0: debt. But a lot of people are going to like that. But it also smacks of the other side. So I don't know. I have mixed feelings.
1: The response from Republican congressional leaders has been cautious. Tamara Keith, NPR News, Dallas.
2: Ontario Premier Doug Ford says he hopes Republicans in the U.S. lose control of Congress in the midterm elections, saying the vote could deliver a political rebuke over President Trump's trade war with Canada. Ford's comments came 2 days after Washington escalated the dispute by banning some Canadian dairy products, motorcycles, and most alcoholic beverages. Canadian retaliatory tariffs took effect on about $20 billion in U.S. goods. Following the attacks of 9/11, first responders and cleanup crews rushed toward the destruction. Advocates say over 2,000 of them were immigrants who were in the U.S. illegally. NPR's Jasmine Garst reports.
3: Many immigrant workers have gotten workers' comp and help through the James Dedroga 9/11 Health and Compensation Act, but advocates say many without legal status are too scared to apply. Lucelli asked that we withhold her last name for fear of deportation. She worked at Ground Zero wearing a paper mask and rubber gloves. Since then, she's battled breast cancer and asthma. The attack released hundreds of tons of toxic debris into the air. There have been more than 57,000 cancer cases related to exposure. The 9/11 Immigrant Worker Freedom Act would give Ground Zero workers a path to citizenship. It was introduced in 2017 and reintroduced in 2025, but remains stalled in Congress. Jasmine Garst, NPR News, New York.
2: Missouri's Republican Secretary of State Denny Hoskins has ordered local election authorities to use the 2022 congressional map instead of a new map backed by President Trump following weeks of legal wrangling. It comes after the Supreme Court again rejected the map backed by Trump, a loss for Republicans trying to maintain control of the House in the fast approaching midterm elections. The back and forth has created confusion for voters shortly before mail-in ballots begin going out. Major U.S. stock indexes sank today. You're listening to NPR News from Washington. Industry data shows China's passenger car exports have already surpassed last year's total in the first 8 months of the year. The increase is driven by shipments of plug-in hybrids and pure electric vehicles. Analysts say the country is on track for a 50% to 70% increase in full-year passenger vehicle exports this year. Chinese cars are not allowed to be sold or imported for consumer use in the U.S. Mexico will get less water from the Colorado River under a new U.S. agreement. Analysts say it's a sign of strong cooperation despite political differences. From member station KJZZ, Alex Hager has more.
4: The new deal is in keeping with a long-standing tradition of Mexico taking less water during dry times. Jennifer Pitts studies the river at the nonprofit Audubon Society. As American states bicker over the shrinking river's future, Pitt says the deal helps Mexico find some stability.
5: Yes, of course, living with less is challenging, but having certainty about the water supply that you have to use, I think, is a huge advantage.
4: Pitt says it's remarkable that the deal was signed without being complicated by broader tensions between the U.S. and Mexico. For NPR News, I'm Alex Hager in Phoenix.
2: A new study shows that the planet Mercury may be shrinking faster than expected. German scientists reported that the shrinkage may be 30% more than previously believed. That's a loss in diameter of as much as 14 miles since the planet formed. That's significant for a planet barely 3,000 miles across. Mercury has been shrinking because of internal cooling, which tightens the surface like a girdle. This is NPR News.
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8: It's Wisconsin Today. I'm Kate Archer-Kent.
9: And I'm Rob Ferret. The U.S. trade war with Canada continues to escalate, with our neighbor to the north applying new retaliatory tariffs on dairy products, among other things, this week in response to tariffs the U.S. put in place last month.
8: Cheese exports to Canada are now tariffed at 25%, and other dairy products are facing a 50% tariff.
9: Canada is Wisconsin's largest export partner, buying more than a third of the state's agricultural exports. Last year, Canada spent over $7.5 billion on Wisconsin goods overall, almost double what the state exports to its next largest market in Mexico.
8: We're checking in on what impact these new tariffs could have on Wisconsin farmers and the dairy industry in the state as a whole.
9: Darren Von Ruden is a fourth-generation dairy farmer near Westby. He's the president of the Wisconsin Farmers Union. Darren, welcome back to the show.
10: Good morning. Thanks for having me.
9: The news has changed from day to day, week to week here. What's been the reaction from Wisconsin farmers as this trade war with Canada has escalated and these new dairy tariffs have come on board?
10: Well, I guess probably number one is a little bit of uncertainty or a lot of uncertainty. You know, what's going to happen in 3 months basically is where a lot of farmers are looking at this point, because it usually takes a little bit before that what happens today hits the paychecks that we get. And, you know, that uncertainty of how much Canada is going to retaliate, you know, we know what that is now, the 25% on cheeses, but 50% on other products. We do have a lot of butter from Wisconsin that goes into Canada. And if that gets tariffed at 50%, it'll cause that to be uncompetitive in the Canadian market, which means that we'll probably have more of that coming back here to the state of Wisconsin, or it will never leave, which makes it looks like there's an oversupply of those products, which normally drives down prices that the farmer receives for the milk that they produce.
9: As I understand it, Darren, these Canadian tariffs just kicked in on Tuesday. As you mentioned, it could take a few days or some time before this changes the market. Are Wisconsin farmers seeing less interest in purchases from across the border in Canada already, or is that something that'll happen, what, next week, 2 weeks?
10: Yeah, I think that's probably going to, you know, happen in the next 2 weeks that we'll hear about it. You know, I can imagine that it's probably happening today already, that the Canadian consumer is buying less American dairy products because of, you know, what's been happening. And certainly as we're hearing from more and more sources up there, they're starting to dislike this president more and more every day by his actions. And ultimately that's going to impact on have an impact on what the Canadian consumer buys. And if the dairy industry, which is a vital part here in the state of Wisconsin, is a part of that process, we're going to see negative impacts at the farm level.
9: There has been concern for American dairy farmers saying, hey, wait, Canada has supply management rules meant to keep stable prices for Canadian farmers that ends up being unfair to American dairy. Do you have a hope that when this all shakes up, Canadian rules could loosen, we could end up with a better trade climate for Wisconsin dairy farmers?
10: You know, I think there's a majority of the dairy farmers here in the U.S. that wish we had, you know, a similar program, not the same thing that they have, because they do have some issues with it. And being it was formed, you know, 60, 70 years ago, and hasn't really kept up to the modernization part. You know, there's things that are definitely wrong with it. You know, most dairy farmers in the country, most agriculture producers too, don't want to see their counterparts in other countries harmed by international corporations that are trying to pit each other, one another against each other. And, you know, until we can figure out how to make sure that we have a stable supply, but have a price that's stable enough or at a range that the American farmer can make a living, we need to let other countries' systems alone.
9: You painted a chain of events earlier. Hey, these tariffs in place on Wisconsin dairy products going to Canada might mean fewer people in Canada buy those products. We end up with more of a glut of those dairy products in Wisconsin. Prices could go down. What are margins like for Wisconsin dairy farmers right now? How much would that price drop if that chain of events happens affect our farmers here in the state?
10: Well, currently with the futures market and what farmers are receiving right now, we're already in a negative. So looking forward, if that does have the impact that historically has shown, it's just going to mean a bigger negative for farmers' paychecks. So year end, you know, it looks like we're going to be losing money. It's just a matter, are we going to be losing 5% or 25% on our profits for the year?
9: depending on the product, assuming this might be a short-term thing, how much can farmers sit on inventory or the supply system? Obviously, milk and cream, we know that has a clock, and it doesn't last forever. Cheese might last a little longer. Whey protein powder is a little longer than that. Can people kind of sit on stockpiles for a little while to see how this shakes out?
10: Yeah, you know, there certainly is some flexibility in that process. And, you know, dry powder is probably the best mechanism to sit on, but that's also the lowest priced product. So if the processors are putting more pounds of milk into that product, that means that farmers' milk chucks are going to be smaller because of that processing capabilities. You know, cheese, certainly some cheeses can be aged, as for instance cheddar. A lot of people like the 9-year-old aged cheddar, but that's not the majority of the consumers out there. It's a, you know, really a small portion of the consuming public that likes that. And plus, at that point too, it does get to be, you know, a pricier product versus the stuff that is consumed within 60 to 90 days of when that milk was produced.
9: Darren, again, thanks for joining us today.
10: Thanks for having me.
9: That's Darren Von Ruden, president of the Wisconsin Farmers Union, a dairy farmer in Westby. He's with us today to share the impact that new retaliatory tariffs from Canada could have on Wisconsin dairy farmers. Now, we'll take a step back to get a better understanding of how Canada plays into Wisconsin's dairy industry and the ripple effects these tariffs could have on consumers. Kelvin Amon is an assistant professor of dairy, business, and economic development in the UW-Platteville School of Agriculture. Kelvin, thanks a lot for being with us today.
11: Thank you for having me.
9: Now, pre this trade dispute with U.S. and Canada, we had NAFTA and then the updated NAFTA under the first Trump administration, the U.S.-Mexico-Canada agreement, USMCA. Can you explain how that was working for Wisconsin producers who were selling to Canada?
11: So, under the USMCA, there was a pre-existing quota that Wisconsin farmers were sending their product, cheese, whey powder, and some milk concentrates, as well as skim milk, to Canada. And these were within the quota. There were no tariffs. So farmers were be able to, well, Wisconsin producers were able to send their product across to Canada if they were within this quota. But if it goes out of the quota, then they were going to be charged some surtax. But now what we're seeing with the retaliatory tax from tariffs from Canada is that even products that are within the quota are getting tariffed. And for instance, cheese, the 25%, we're seeing whey powder getting 50%. So we're seeing that Canada's retaliatory tariff approach is actually affecting those within the quota. Previously, if you had to go above the quota to receive that surtax, but now what we're seeing is that even if you're within that quota system or produce or sending within those metric tons quotas, you are going to still receive some new Canadian tariffs on there, with about 50% or majority of them, except for cheese, which is 25%. And when you look at the U.S. Tariffs that were put on Canadian goods, it was mainly regarding cheese. Cheese was what brought about all of these. But yet the U.S. did not put any tariff on Canadian cheese. But Canada decided to put a tariff on U.S. Cheese, and mainly coming from Wisconsin, because Wisconsin produces the largest portion of cheese in the United States. And it's going to really affect Wisconsin producers going forward.
9: Now, the USMCA not only set levels like that, quotas like that you were just mentioning, I also understood it to be a mechanism resolution pathway, right? When if we're arguing about trade, we go to the USMCA, we work things out. Now there's just tariffs back and forth. Now product bans. Is the USMCA basically just scrap paper?
11: No. So the USMCA is not scrap paper. There are certain things that are still under the USMCA that are working, but it's just that the U.S. wanted Canada to be able to market its cheese products the same way it markets the European cheese products. So just not receiving them, but allowing for them to be more marketable to the Canadian audience or to the Canadian consumer. And that was the whole idea. So it's not just scrap paper. It's still existing, but it's just, it has to be reworded. It has to be renegotiated so that the U.S. cheese markets see a better consumer output or a better appreciation from the Canadian market, as Canadians are doing for European products or European cheese products. So this was the whole idea for which these tariffs were levied on Canada, so that we can see a better way for U.S. cheese products, which will significantly benefit Wisconsin producers to make the most out of.
9: If things stay as they are now, they can change quickly, but if the Canadian retaliatory tariffs stay in place for a while, what are your concerns for how that could impact the dairy industry, dairy farmers here in Wisconsin?
11: So we know that cheese products and some dry whey prices actually affect class 3 milk. And that effect is going to be huge. So as spoken, as we heard earlier from Darren, I believe, yes, we realize that the prices are, you know, currently even in the negatives. And with this current tariffs, we're seeing that a 1 cent drop in the price of cheese is going to lower the class 3 milk by about 10 cents per 100 weights. And for dry cheese, it's going to be about 6 cents per 100 weights. And this is going to further beat down the prices for class 3 milks that we're having. As well, when we see these cheese exports not being going or not going out, we're going to see an increase in the supply. Increase in supply means that there's going to be a lot more for us to take and the prices are going to go down, which means we have to find alternative markets to ship this, these products to. Finding them is going to take some cost because there has to be some reallocation cost and also some agreements that would, in the short term to about mid-term and long-term, there may be some, you know, structural cost there that farmers would have to face before things get back on. So the impact is going to hit Wisconsin farmers big, but we hope that these negotiations are done as quickly as possible so that we can see the best out for our Wisconsin farmers.
9: We'll be watching for that. Kelvin, thanks again for joining us.
11: Thank you for having me.
9: Kelvin Amon is an assistant professor of dairy business and economic development in the UW-Platteville School of Agriculture with us today to look at how retaliatory tariffs from Canada could impact Wisconsin's dairy industry. Earlier, we heard from Wisconsin Farmers Union President Darren Van Ruden about how farmers in the state are navigating these changes.

0: Coming up, the White House wants to eliminate a decades-old federal policy that protects millions of acres of wilderness from new roads and logging. What does it mean for the Shawamigan-Nicolet National Forest?
1: By repealing the rule, they're really removing the guarantee or the commitment that we're going to keep wild places wild.
0: Reactions to a proposal to get rid of the roadless rule, that's next on WPR News.
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5: 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The smoke.
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0: It's Wisconsin Today. I'm Rob Ferret.
1: And I'm Kate Archer-Kent. Thousands of Wisconsin homes still struggle to get basic internet.
0: In some rural areas, that's true even after the installation of broadband infrastructure. As Avery Martinez reports, some rural homes are trapped in the last mile between infrastructure and usability.
2: Every morning, Mike Hesse steps out the front door to a rude awakening.
3: That's how close fiber internet is to my farm home here.
2: From his porch, he points to an orange and white post in his front yard. It's a utility cap.
3: You got the vault 60 feet from my house, and you cannot hook us up?
2: And even though an internet line goes through his yard, and he mows around it each week, Hesse says it's only for businesses.
3: I just love to have him connect me from that box to my house.
2: His home in northeast La Crosse County near the Jackson border is just one of thousands across Wisconsin sitting beside working internet lines but unable to connect. Wisconsin has spent years incentivizing quality internet lines and infrastructure through grants and programs, but getting rural homes connected is still a challenge, even in areas with broadband upgrades.
4: That final mile is always the hardest to manage. There's a lot of complexities to getting fiber to the home with right-of-ways and easements and access.
2: That's Jackson County's Economic Development Director, Ken Pearson. He says there's still little incentive for internet providers to prioritize rural connections.
4: Those legacy providers want to go to the high-density hubs. That's where they make the most money. They want to have anchor tenants, usually in industry, manufacturing. So from a business standpoint, it makes sense why they do that.
2: Pearson says that impacts economic growth, schools, and property values. Jennifer Jennings runs Creekside Kennels and Shops in Jackson County. She's gone through multiple service providers trying to find one that works.
5: There's less customers out here, so the priority level for rural areas, whether it's in Jackson County here or elsewhere, is, I'm sure, pretty low for these companies.
2: She says it's affected her business.
5: Just the fact that we're rural doesn't mean we're not important.
2: Hesse's frustrated because the line through his lawn services a cell tower next door, but he can't access it. Even though he's tried several times, he wasn't successful. So instead, he's had to settle for a slow DSL connection.
3: Basically four copper lines bonded together to get me up to 20 megs.
2: 20 megabytes per second is below what the state considers basic internet speed. It can take minutes to download a PDF.
3: And jump from this site to that site or whatever, it takes time, and it depends about where you're located.
2: And customers in most cities are at 100 megs.
3: And I've got neighbors who are begging and pleading, please, we'd like to be able to get at least 10 megs.
2: Hesse feels he's living rougher on the farm than his grandmother, who depended on catalogs and steam engines to stay connected to the world.
3: The mail was sorted on the train. Generally, the next day, she had her order, you know, a century ago.
6: And you can't download a PDF
3: And I can't.
2: The state estimates 165,000 places in Wisconsin lack access to high-speed internet. Many are smaller communities still trying to solve internet problems, like Jackson County, which Pearson said prioritizes web infrastructure as community development.
4: The long-term deliverability of having reliable high-speed internet brings advantage to our community. All of a sudden, families stay longer. They're invested in the community longer. They may decide that they want to move to the area instead of vacationing here.
2: For Mike Hesse, though, each night when he pulls into the driveway, he sees the orange and white pole.
3: For the life of me on this, the infrastructure's here. You know, I know it's active because you're providing service to the cell tower over here. What is the big problem?
2: Reminding him that fiber internet is under his lawn, but out of reach. For Wisconsin Public Radio, I'm Avery Martinez.
0: This is WPR News.
1: The Trump administration announced a proposal last month to get rid of the U.S. Forest Service's Roadless Area Conservation Rule. It was adopted in 2001, and it protects millions of acres from logging, road building, and other development on national forest lands.
0: According to the Department of Agriculture, more than 95% of roadless areas are in 10 western states, But the roadless rule applies to 69,000 acres of the Shawamigan-Nicolet National Forest in northern Wisconsin.
1: The Forest Service says that the rule is preventing effective fire management in these areas and that it takes away and that taking it away will offer land managers more flexibility.
0: A 30-day public comment period on the proposal and the draft environmental impact statement is open until September 21st.
1: Mike Dombeck is a Wisconsin conservationist who served as U.S. Forest Service chief from 1997 to 2001 and was instrumental in putting the roadless rule in place. Mike, welcome to Wisconsin Today.
7: Well, thank you, Kate. I'm pleased to be here.
1: What was the rationale for this rule at that time in 2001?
7: Well, Kate, it's really a long story, and I'll try to be brief. In the 1940s, we had about 100,000 miles of roads on the 193 million acres of national forest. But the war effort, World War II, required an increase in timber harvest to meet the war demands, to provide housing for soldiers returning from World War II, and to get the wood out of the forest, obviously, you'll need roads. And most of the eastern national forests were cut, and a lot of this occurred in the west, where you had steep mountainous terrains. And by the 1980s, we had over 300,000 miles of roads on the national forest system. And those roads were largely paid for by timber receipts, the funds that the sale of timber brought. And in 1989, all things changed. Most of the large old growth timber was harvested. The funding for the roads program disappeared. So it largely became a funding issue. And it also became a controversial issue because now to get more timber out, we had to go into more backcountry areas, wilder places, more rugged terrain. And also we had more low value timber because the easy stuff was cut. Hmm. So this became the surrogate for entering backcountry, for cutting old growth. And in 1997, we came within one vote of the House of Representatives of losing 80% of the Forest Service roads budget. So initially, it's an economic issue. It's a taxpayer liability. We had $8.6 billion backlog in road maintenance with only 13% of the national forest system roads in good condition and over 50% in bad condition. So we had this amazing problem that was a fiscal problem, that was an environmental problem, and actually a transportation system problem. Now, it's important for listeners to understand how big this road system is. 386,000 miles yeah. on 193 million acres of land. The interstate system is 46,000 miles across the entire United States. The distance to the moon is 239,000 miles. And here we have 386,000 miles of roads on 193 million acres of land. So we had, you know, controversy, budget issues, and so on. So I asked myself as chief, well, what would a private landowner do? What would a timber company do if they were faced with this tremendous liability, this tremendous cash flow issue? They'd probably stop building roads or at least evaluate the system.
1: But the rescission, it removes the national designation of roadless areas, but it's not like a mandate to start more timber harvesting or to start building more roads.
7: Well, the rescission itself does not remove the roadless areas. What it does is it removes the guarantee that the roadless values will continue to be protected. Mm-hmm. The values of clean water, the values of large undeveloped tracts of land, the few tracts of land in the United States that are remaining that have values for you know, high quality habitats, rare and endangered species, the best water quality coming off of our forested landscapes or coming off of these lands. So by repealing the rule, they're really removing the guarantee or the commitment that we're going to keep wild places wild.
1: We're also hearing that this is a one-size-fits-all rule that doesn't allow for flexibility in how these areas are managed. And we had a statement from the spokesperson for the Forest Service, who said, quote, rescinding the rule allows managers to address local watershed, economic, and wildfire risk conditions within the same planning framework as the rest of the national forest system and allows response to changing conditions. Why not allow that flexibility at the local level?
7: Well, number one, the flexibility is there right now. The one thing you cannot do in a roadless area is have a commercial timber harvest and build a permanent road. All other prior existing rights, mining claims, recreation activities are allowed in roadless areas. So this is simply not true.
1: Wildfire management is, you know, at the forefront of the rationale for getting rid of this rule. What is known about the frequency and severity of wildfires that happen in roadless areas?
7: Well, regarding fire, most of the fire starts ignitions that occur on national forests and across the U.S. are human-caused and not intentional. Sparks from equipment, automobile accidents, motorcycle accidents, heat from mufflers in real dry conditions, and most of those starts occur within a half mile of a road. So the higher density of roads you have, the higher probability of fire. In fact, if we look at the fire ignitions, we have something significantly

0: inventory roadless areas. How do you see the impact to the Shawamigan-Nicolet National Forest if this rule is repealed?
1: Here in Wisconsin, the impact will actually be minor. What we're losing is we're losing the guarantee that these places will be left wild. And many of them are surrounded by wetlands. They're in research natural areas. They're in state designated natural areas or surrounding them. That's what we lose here in this state. You know, in my view, this is a very conservative policy. Number one, it doesn't cost taxpayer money. We're not spending money building a road system, then that creates a long-term liability. And number two, it keeps options open for future generations. And number three, it's good conservation, ensuring that our few last wild remaining places in the United States will be kept that way.
0: Mike, thank you for joining us.
1: Thank you, Kate.
0: That is Mike Dombeck, a Wisconsin conservationist who served as U.S. Forest Service chief from 1997 to 2001. He was instrumental in creating the 2001 Roadless Area Conservation Rule, which halted new road building and logging in specific areas within national forests. The Trump administration is proposing getting rid of that rule to allow for more flexibility in management and development. Now for the perspective of the people who use these areas for recreation, we're joined by Aaron Habeisen, Field Operations Coordinator for States in the Upper Midwest at Backcountry Hunters and Anglers. It's a conservation organization. Aaron, welcome.
2: Thank you for having me.
0: Who does your group represent in Wisconsin?
2: Yeah, so Backcountry Hunters and Anglers seeks to be the voice of wild public lands, waters, and wildlife across the country. And we have currently 900 or so Wisconsin registered BHA members. But whether you are a hunter or an angler, backpacker, bird watcher, paddler, berry picker, anybody who's recreating on public lands, we try and support and defend those places, protect them for all users.
0: In and around Wisconsin, how accessible are these roadless areas for hunters and for anglers with this rule in place for the past, you know, roughly quarter century?
2: Yeah, they're you know, in my experience, extremely accessible. In some of the inventoried roadless areas I go to, you know, you're still taking a vehicle to the trailhead, and then it is an option for you either to go in by foot traffic or to travel on a ATV or OHV or on a bike.
0: With the proposed rule, what is your organization's position on the roadless area conservation rule?
2: Yeah, so currently there's a comment period open until September 21st, and there are three alternatives outlined. Alternative one would be taking no action and no change to the existing roadless rule. Alternative two would have some impact. And then alternative three, my understanding is that it would be a complete rescission of the existing roadless rule. And so BHA supports alternative one, which would be no change to the existing roadless rule. The existing roadless rule is really a great middle ground. We view that as something that offers the broadest level of opportunity. So whether you are going in with a motorized vehicle, there are trails in place as long as you're staying on those trails and not creating new ones or boondocking off the existing trails. You can stay on those trails and still access a large chunk of those big swaths that he was talking to. And by removing the accessibility, I would say, of the possibility of more motorized access, it's going to provide a better experience for the non-motorized user.
0: So the group Blue Ribbon Coalition, it tries to preserve recreation on public lands, and it says the same roads that let a fire crew in are the roads that let a hunter, an older rider, or a family who cannot hike 10 miles into the backcountry reach the public land they've explored for generations before the rule. Would these roads, rescinding the rule, make these roads more accessible, make more options available?
2: Potentially for those folks. But again, there's already roads in place. And with the number of roads that

0: already exist, those folks still have an opportunity to experience that backcountry space without adding additional economic impact, extra infrastructure, and requiring extra upkeep and enforcement of new roads. We already have trouble through the U.S. Forest Service in managing what we've got. And so to add more roads is just going to be more area that unfortunately is going to go unmaintained.
1: Aaron, thank you so much for joining us.
0: Thank you for having me.
1: That is Aaron Habeisen, Field Operations Coordinator for States in the Upper Midwest at Backcountry Hunters and Anglers. That's a conservation organization. Earlier, we heard from Mike Dombeck, a Wisconsin conservationist who served as U.S. Forest Service Chief from 1997 to 2001. Dombeck was instrumental in creating the 2001 Roadless Rule. The decades-old federal policy halted new road building, logging, and development in millions of acres of national forest wilderness, including 69,000 acres of the Shawamigan-Nicolet National Forest in northern Wisconsin. The Forest Service is gathering public comments on its proposal to end the Roadless Rule until September 21st.

0: Coming up, performers at Nahale Studios near Milwaukee gear up for the Midwest Aloha Festival in Menominee Falls. The theme of the festival is True Colors,
1: which celebrates the authenticity of the human spirit, in line with the Anuenue, what you might know as the rainbow.
0: Get a preview of the festival and its music. That's next here on WPR News.
2: I'm Jeremy Hobson. Next time on The Middle, 9/11 was the worst attack on American soil in history. But what does it mean to America today?
3: I would argue that we live in a post-9/11 world in a security state, a security-obsessed state, a fearful state, a sense that America wants to move inwards as opposed to be engaged overseas.
2: The meaning of 9/11 25 years later, next time on The Middle.
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0: It's Wisconsin Today. I'm Rob Ferret.
11: And I'm Kate Archer-Kent. About 2,500 Native Hawaiians and other Pacific Islander residents call Wisconsin home.
0: For many of these people, it's important to honor their ancestry and pass cultural traditions on to the next generation.
11: That is the goal behind Nahale Studios, a cultural center in Butler, northwest of Milwaukee, with a mission to enrich the Polynesian community in the region through dance, art, music, and culture.
0: The performers at Nahale are gearing up for the first Midwest Aloha Festival that takes place in Menominee Falls on September 19th.
11: Malia Chow is the founder of Nahale Studios. Angela Cuevas is a professional hula dancer and musician in Milwaukee. And Kaleo Lee is a fire dancer and musical performer who plays the drums, bass, and ukulele. They are instructors at Nahale Studios. Malia, Angela, and Kalale, welcome to our WPR studio.
12: Thank you so much. Mahalo.
13: Thank you so much. This is so exciting.
14: Thank you very much. Very excited to be here.
11: Malia, starting with you, how did you become a professional hula dancer?
12: So my mom was born in Menominee Falls, Wisconsin, 6 foot tall, blonde hair, blue eyed, German, French. She was stationed in the Air Force in Honolulu in the late 60s. And while she was out there, she met my father, who was a Native Hawaiian musician born in 1946. He was also an Army vet as well. And after they met, they stayed in Hawaii for quite some time. They returned home in the early 1980s with a set of twins, for which I am one of those twins. So at 4 years old, I started dancing hula out here in Wisconsin. The promise that my father and mother gave my dad's family before leaving Hawaii, specifically to my grandma, was that if we were to leave the islands, that we were to continue our culture and never forget where we came from. So while my dad was playing in bars and pubs as a Hawaiian musician for hula dancers and groups here, we grew up in the same situation. At 4 years old, we were already performing. And by the time we were 16 years old, we eventually became professional dancers. We grew up very similarly to, a Hawaiian partridge family, or like the Jacksons, you know, where like what we did was very, very strict in performance. It was our way of life, and we did it all the time. And so in 1996, we started out professionally, and that makes 30 years. And that's actually how I came to know Angel as well, too.
11: Oh, Angel, how did you start hula dancing? What is your origin story?
13: Okay, so basically our moms went to high school together. They're both blonde hair, blue-eyed. My parents actually met in Hawaii when my mom was there on vacation. And my dad had been in Hawaii for a few years from the Philippines. Mm. And so kind of a long story short, you know, they come back to Wisconsin to live, and Malia's parents wanted to start this group, and so I have the Hawaiian look, you know, and so basically they invited me on.
12: Yeah.
11: How does it make you feel to dance?
13: It's awesome. It's emotional, you know, spiritual. It's all that kind of stuff. Yeah.
11: Kaleo, you grew up in a musical family and play a lot of instruments, drums, ukulele. How did you get involved in playing Native Hawaiian music?
14: It started off, I think I made it to 7 years old without ever having any interest at all. And then we went to a performance in Chicago. There was an old restaurant. It was called Shanghai Lil's, and a lot of people enjoyed going there. Mm-hmm. We went there, and I saw a performance, and I saw the fire dancer, and I remember my mom saying, "Hey, do you want to learn how to do that?" And I said, "Oh, yeah," being the tough guy that I thought I was as a little kid. Well, turns out she was serious, and I did. Started at 7. Now, when you do fire knife, you start off with small fire. You don't put a lot of fire. And then when you perform, you step off to the side, and you let the rest of the adults take care of the rest of the performing. But my dad would say, "Hey, grab a pair of sticks, grab that drum, and begin." And he knew I had an interest, because I was having a blast doing that too. So then he would sit me down with my uncles, and they would show me different drum beats. And then eventually I learned bass guitar, because they were saying, "Hey, if you're interested, grab that bass and I'll teach you how to tune it and play a couple notes." And then I just ran with it. Everything they gave me, my parents would leave the instruments out in our home, and we would play, like, as kids, run around. But every once in a while we'd come by and we'd pick it up and we honor it. We'd play a couple chords, put it down. Mm-hmm. And that's how they spoon-fed me the instruments, and my sister too. So that's how we got into it. And that was 52 years ago, and never looked back. It's been just go, go, go, and I've been having a blast.
11: Malia, in terms of the community that you bring together at your studio, can you first explain what does Nahale mean?
12: Sure. Nahale is two words. The first word, na, is plural. So hale means houses, so it means many houses. And when you come from halau or traditional hula schools, hula schools are operated by a master or a kumu hula. And in the traditional sense, when you operate a halau, they are about a life way. So hula is not just about being on the stage. It's not just about performance. It's not just about being in the classroom. It's about a way that you walk in the world with humility, with aloha, with discipline. And being that they're in Wisconsin, at least to my knowledge, there are no kumu hula. So in order to be a master hula teacher, you have to undergo a lifetime or a serious endeavor of study by which only a kumu hula can uniki you or graduate you to that title. And being that I grew up really heavily immersed in the culture, but I did not have that official title, and there are many other culture keepers in the Midwest, I felt that instead of a halau, which really quite literally means a house, even though it's a hula school, that if we had many houses or many sources of knowledge, and I call these people culture keepers, whether they're kumu hula, hula masters or not, that if we pieced together the things that we had, that we could weave together Nahale Studios, which is really our mission is to enrich and inspire lives through dance, culture, music, wellness, art, community, in the spirit of aloha and in honor of indigenous wisdom and its ability to nurture and unify people on the planet. Mm. And it really was not only to protect culture in the way that I knew how, but to seek our elders, to seek our knowledge holders, and to give them a space where they could continue to perpetuate that knowledge.
11: Your
15: grandmother, your ancestors mm-hmm. would be so proud.
12: Thank you.
15: Yeah.
12: Mahalo for that.
15: Angel, how do you communicate through hula dancing? What is that emotion like?
13: I would say it's just dancing alone is very, I mean, obviously expressive. But when you're doing, when it's for the actual culture, you know, it just means so much more. And there's so many different dances that we actually do. You know, we're actually Polynesian yeah. dancers. And so we do Samoan from Tahiti, you know, New Zealand, Hawaiian.
12: Yeah.
13: My favorite is actually called Awana, and it's like a slow hula, and we do it in English and Hawaiian, so.
15: We're talking about Native Hawaiian culture here in Wisconsin ahead of the first Midwest Aloha Festival on September 19th in Menominee Falls. We're joined by Malia Chow, founder of Nahale Studios in Butler. And along with us is Angel Cuevas and Kaleo Lee, their performers and instructors at Nahale Studios. Kaleo, in terms of the festival, what kind of musical performances are you and your students preparing for this big day?
14: We're going to perform music from Hawaii. We're going to do it's called the Siva Afi, which is a fire dance that's from Samoa. We have Tahitian drumming from Tahiti, and honestly, that's one of my fortes, and I enjoy that so much.

0: the energy from the drumming from Tahiti is exciting. And it really is. And now we're doing something different that I have not done before, and I get to do this with Nahale. We have almost a story that's being told, and we insert some music in between the drumming, and there's responses from the dancers, you know, against the drummers. It's got so much in there. It's kind of got a little bit of everything. So that's very exciting for me, and I know everybody else is having a blast preparing for this big event.
1: What is the story about? Could you share that?
0: Maybe Malia could help me with that.
2: Just to speak on it overall and in regards to the Midwest Aloha Festival, being that this is our inaugural event, the first year's theme that we came up with was True Colors, which celebrates the authenticity of the human spirit. And in line with the Nui Nui, or the what you might know as the rainbow, for Hawaiians and our ancestral beliefs, we believe that the rainbow is a pathway by which our ancestors communicate with us and give us messages. And so the way that I prompted our cultural artists was, hey, what's going on in the world right now? And they were pointing out things like our culture keepers were like, well, greed, racial divide, financial disparity. And what we did is we took those ideas and we wrote them down on the board and we said, well, what is the opposite of those things? What is the medicine of those things? And for, you know, like racial divide, that medicine is unity. And I said, all right, well, then if you need to take a principle of respect, and I want you to write a song about respect, and let's coordinate it to a color of the rainbow. Mm. And what Kaleo is doing, that drum piece is specifically about love.
1: Mm. Wow. Angel, what does it mean to have this type of festival here in Wisconsin, and what does True Colors mean to you and what you've contributed?
3: Oh, it's so awesome, because I don't think that there is has ever been any festival, you know, like this. So it's exciting to be the first ones, the first group to, you know, mm-hmm. put this on. And so it's really exciting. Yeah. And the True Colors, it's awesome. I hope that you guys can see part of this production, because we do the actual True Colors, but we do it in, I'm actually the one that sings it, mm-hmm. and we do the
2: and by True Colors, she means the Cyndi Lauper.
3: Oh, yeah, sorry, the actual
2: yes.
3: song.
2: The song, True Colors.
1: Okay.
2: Yes.
1: Yeah. Yeah.
3: So we do the actual song, and we do some of it in Hawaiian, and some of it is in English, so.
1: Oh,
3: yeah, it's really awesome. It's one of everyone's favorite songs. Everyone's wearing a different color, and it's really beautiful.

0: Kaleo, what does it mean for you to be a culture bearer and pass these musical traditions on to the next generation?
1: That's an opportunity, an honor, actually. When I perform, it's not just for myself or whoever's in the room. I kind of think that people that have taught me who are no longer with us can hear from above, and I would want them to hear it done properly. And so, for example, I never wanted to have that sensation of I'm just singing to sing. You know, I sing a song, one is called Makalapua. And whenever I sing it, I'm singing it to my relatives that I think can hear me. Mm-hmm. And I sing it in a way that I need them to know, hey, we did not forget anything you taught us about that song. And I used to teach my daughters. I have four daughters. And we used to just sing at the dining room table or in the car. But one of them, I remember asking me when some of the grandparents had passed away, they're like, oh, do you think they can hear us? And I said, absolutely. Mm. And that changed the whole attitude behind what we're singing. They were able to emote as if they're still here. And we grew with that concept. And I believe it today that when we're singing some of these songs, they can hear it. And if they don't hear it, I still think of when we sing together. When they were here with us. So it is an honor to be able to continue that. And then maybe another generation will carry it further, hopefully.
0: Thank you for that. Well, thank you all, Malia, Angel, and Kaleo. Thank you so much for being here.
2: Thank you.
3: Honor.
1: Thank you so much.
0: That was Malia Chow, Angel Cuevas, and Kaleo Lee. They are dancers and performers from the Nahali Studios outside of Milwaukee. We've been talking about their work at the Cultural Center as they prepare for the first ever Midwest Aloha Festival in Menominee Falls on September 19th.
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0: Maddie McGowan is living her best second life on a farm in rural Wisconsin with her border collie, Jack, when her friend and mentor is inexplicably killed by a rifle shot during a sheepdog trial. Reeling from his death, Maddie searches for answers, but it soon becomes apparent that her own life may be in danger. Join us for A Way to Me by Patricia McConnell tonight at 9:30 on Chapter a Day.
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1: Welcome to The Middle. I'm Jeremy Hobson. It has been 25 years since the September 11th attacks, the deadliest attacks on American soil in our nation's history. A quarter century later, many Americans have no memory of that day, even if they're currently serving in the military, because they weren't born in 2001. But from the ongoing conflict in the Middle East to the way our government works, to air travel and the 24-hour news cycle, to conspiracy theories and Islamophobia, 9/11 still resonates in profound ways today. So what does it mean to you 25 years later? Joining us this hour, journalist Garrett Graff, author of the book The Only Plane in the Sky, An Oral History of 9/11, and Jennifer Griffin, chief national security correspondent for Fox News. This show is previously recorded, so we're not taking any more live calls, but you can leave us a message at 844-4MIDDLE. Stay right there. The Middle starts right after the news.
2: Live from NPR News in Washington, I'm Ryland Barton. President Trump says he will give certain people enrolled in Affordable Care Act plans $500 rebates. As NPR's Selena Simmons-Duffin reports, the administration is aiming to use a pool of money that's usually sent to community groups to help people choose a plan and sign up for coverage.
3: Republicans in Congress and President Trump let COVID-era subsidies expire in the Affordable Care Act marketplaces at the end of last year. On average, premium costs doubled.
4: Even a middle-income, middle-aged person is probably paying thousands more than they were last year.
3: Cynthia Cox is with KFF, a nonpartisan health research organization.
4: This $500 might do something, but it is small in comparison to the amount that they're having to pay for health insurance premiums.
3: She says it's not clear if the Trump administration has the legal authority to send these payments, and points out they won't go to the millions of people who lost coverage as a result of the premium spikes. Selena Simmons-Duffin, NPR News.
2: An appeals court has upheld a block on President Trump's order to limit mail voting. The decision comes even as the Supreme Court's already considering the same case, and as states are beginning to send out ballots for the midterm elections. Under the plan, the Postal Service won't deliver mail ballots from states that don't submit a list of voters. A new federal lawsuit filed today argues federal agencies are violating the rights of Americans who peacefully observe immigration enforcement. NPR's Jude Joffe Block reports the lawsuit alleges the pattern is playing out across the country.
5: The lawsuit is brought by the nonprofit Common Cause, which has members who are observers, and a Minnesota man who gave up following ICE vehicles after he says he was photographed by federal officers, threatened with criminal charges, and had his global entry status temporarily revoked. While other lawsuits have also argued that federal officers are violating the First Amendment rights of observers, this suit alleges it's due to a national policy and is a pattern happening all over. The federal agencies named in the complaint, the Department of Justice, the Department of Homeland Security, and the FBI, either declined NPR's request to comment or did not respond. Jude Joffe Block, NPR News.
2: Jimmy Kimmel says an interview with Texas Democratic Senate candidate James Tallarico won't air on TV under pressure from the FCC. It'll now air on YouTube instead. Stephen Colbert's show did the same thing in February. The Trump administration has been enforcing equal time rules for political candidates, which traditionally didn't apply to talk shows. Sales of previously occupied U.S. homes declined in August to their slowest annual pace in more than a year as home shoppers grappled with rising mortgage rates and home prices. This is the third straight monthly decline. Meanwhile, the median sales price increased 1.6% in August from a year earlier to more than $429,000. You're listening to NPR News from Washington. Ryanair's CEO disputes claims that a passenger was partly sucked out of an airplane window in July. The incident happened when a window shattered after takeoff on a flight from Greece to Germany. Witnesses said the passenger's head and shoulders were pulled out of the craft, but CEO Michael O'Leary argues no part of his body exited the plane and that the passenger deserves compensation, but not, quote, millions. Some educators in Vermont are trying to reimagine the college experience as more people question the cost of a college degree. From Vermont Public, Liam Elder Connors reports.
6: The Greenway Institute in Montpelier will offer just one degree, engineering. Its founders and advisors include tech executives, a former state education secretary, and a NASA engineer. Students will get hands-on experience, literally building things in class. And for the second half of their education, they'll get real engineering jobs. The college will also scale back on amenities to save money. There won't be a gym, and students will cook their own meals. Mark Somerville is Greenway's founding president.
7: So we like to talk about Greenway as being a place where students will take out their own trash.
6: Somerville says the college plans to welcome its first class next fall. For NPR News, I'm Liam Elder Connors in Montpelier, Vermont.
2: The NFL's San Francisco 49ers and Los Angeles Rams are playing in Australia tonight. The 49ers have been there for several days, but the Rams just arrived. They'll spend about as much time traveling to and from Melbourne as in the city itself. The Rams say that allows players to keep their sleep schedule. 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
1: Welcome to The Middle. I'm Jeremy Hobson. 25 years ago, I was waking up as a college student in Illinois to the news that the World Trade Center in New York City had been hit by two passenger airplanes. The start of a terrible day in American history that would end with another plane crash into the Pentagon and one in Shanksville, Pennsylvania, after passengers on that plane were able to gain control and stop that plane from getting to Washington, D.C. In the end, nearly 3,000 people were killed, and everyone who was alive on that day remembers where they were. But 25 years later, a whole generation of Americans has no memory of 9/11. They've only seen the after effects, of which there are many. They've probably seen some of the news coverage, like this clip featuring the live coverage on ABC News of the second plane hitting the World Trade Center at 9:02 a.m.
9: It does not appear that there's any kind of an effort up there yet. Now remember, oh my God.
10: Oh my God.
11: That looks like a second plane.
10: Terrible.
9: I did not see a plane go in. That just exploded.
11: We just saw another plane coming in from the side.
9: You did. That was out of up.
11: Yes, and that's
9: view.
11: The second explosion. You could see the plane come in just from the right-hand side of the screen. So this looks like it is some sort of a concerted effort to attack the World Trade Center that is underway.
1: What you'll notice is that second plane hitting is the point at which TV anchors and all of us realized this was not an accident, even though that was the initial thought when the first plane hit the first tower of the World Trade Center. There was a sense of national innocence, or perhaps naivety, that was lost on that September morning. So this hour, we're going to be talking about what 9/11 means today. My guests are historian and journalist Garrett Graff. He's the author of The Only Plane in the Sky, an oral history of September 11th. He spent years collecting firsthand accounts from that day. Garrett, welcome to The Middle.
12: Thanks for having me.
1: We're also joined by Jennifer Griffin, Fox News chief national security correspondent, who has a deep understanding of how 9/11 has changed American foreign policy. Jennifer, it's great to have you here as well.
13: Thank you, Jeremy.
1: Well, I mentioned I was in Illinois when those attacks happened. I was actually a reporter in college for Illinois Public Media, and I was sent out that day to cover the fact that in Champaign-Urbana, there were lines at the gas stations because the gas prices had gone up by 5x of what they were, just to show people what an effect this had immediately in every corner of the country, far away from the big cities on the coasts. Where were you when that happened, Garrett Graff?
12: I was also a college student. I was in Boston. And I think to me, one of the things that I always try to stress in talking about the history of 9/11 is that the way that we tell the history of 9/11 as, you know, the attacks begin at 8:46 in the morning, the whole thing is over 102 minutes later with the collapse of the second tower, was not the way that Americans experienced that day. And I think that that's a really important part of understanding why America reacts in the way that we do, which is, as you said, Jeremy, we didn't realize when the attacks began originally. You know, there were, for those 17 minutes from 8:46 to 9:03, there was a real sense that, you know, this is something weird. And it's not until 9/03 that we begin to understand as a country that we are under attack. And there's also, as your story about Illinois illustrates, no sense that these were events that were contained only to Pennsylvania, New York, and Washington. You know, there were skyscrapers evacuated all across the country, right. Chicago, Boston, San Francisco, lines at gas stations, planes that are grounded all across the country. Disney World closes that day in Orlando. It's one of the only times in American history that Disney closed because of an external event. And in Toronto, they actually close and evacuate the Toronto subway. I mean, this was an event that at the time felt like it touched every corner of the country. And that one of the things I really worry about in the way that we summarize the history of 9/11 today is the extent to which you rob that day of the fear, the chaos, the confusion, and the trauma that the nation experienced. And, you know, as I'm sure Jennifer will talk about here in a minute, if you rob the day of the emotion, of the fear, the chaos, the confusion, and the trauma, you just don't understand why America ends up reacting geopolitically and militarily in the way that we do.
1: Jennifer, what about you? Where were you on that day?
13: Well, I was a young reporter for Fox News out in the Middle East, and I remember the moment that I was in, that I learned about the planes hitting the World Trade Center. I was out in Ramallah. I was wearing a flak jacket, and I was at a checkpoint where I was supposed to be reporting on the Second Intifada, because prior to 9/11, there had been a year in Israel where I was serving as a reporter, where it had been extremely violent, suicide bombers, incursions into the West Bank. And so at that point, I received a call from my bureau chief who said, come on back. You're not going to get on the air today. I actually did get on the air later that day because my husband and I had been overseas covering the Middle East and living in Afghanistan and Pakistan in the early 90s and covering the rise of the Taliban. I was asked to go on America's Most Wanted that night and talk about who could be behind these attacks. And obviously, we had experience with the arrival. We had left at that point, but we knew that Osama bin Laden had gone and the Taliban had given him protection in Afghanistan. But I also talked about Emad Mournier, who was a Hezbollah leader who had blown up the American, the barracks in Beirut prior to that. So I was on the air talking about the range of groups that could have been responsible. And it's interesting, Garrett, you talk about the number of minutes that, you know, from start to finish of the attacks that ended with Shanksville and the Pentagon. And I would argue that the aftermath of 9/11, we are still experiencing today. I've been covering the Pentagon for the last 19 years, and I used to say on every anniversary that every day is 9/11 for those walking in and out of the Pentagon, because the wars in Iraq and Afghanistan, which, as you mentioned, Jeremy, took more than 7,000 American lives, it really... It has haunted this nation. And I think, you know, I think of right now just the situation with Canada, and I think of the Broadway show Come From Away, which always moves me because
1: Canada, this is about all the planes that had to land in Canada, because all the planes that were in the sky on 9/11 had to be brought down immediately to the ground so there'd be no more hijackings. And many of them had to land in, you know, far northern Canada along the Atlantic Ocean. That Broadway show is all about that.
13: And it's an incredible story of community and the world welcoming Americans and people who weren't able to land for over a week, and they brought them in. And then I think of actual cabinet secretaries saying that the Canadians don't have a military, when in fact the Canadians sent troops side by side with the Americans to Afghanistan shortly after 9/11. And I remember the world saying that they were with us. And now the feeling of alliances frayed in the wake of the Iran war and the U.S. military still being engaged in the Middle East after all these years, it really is kind of breathtaking.
1: Well, and I want to ask you about the Iran war in a moment, but Garrett Graff, let me just first ask, this is a 9/11 anniversary where a lot of people in this country who are under the age of 25 had no memory of it. What does that mean to you that there's this whole generation of people that weren't alive on that day, and now it's kind of like, you know, Pearl Harbor or the Kennedy assassination for people that weren't alive for those events.
12: Absolutely. This 25th anniversary this fall will mark a moment when about 40% of the United States is too young to remember 9/11. And I think they have grown up in a country radically different than those of us who grew up before 9/11. And that's not solely because of 9/11, but 9/11 is a major hinge in that history, both domestically and internationally, as Jennifer just began to trace. You know, I graduated from high school in 1999. I didn't do a single lockdown drill in my entire educational career. And you know, now I have a son and daughter. My daughter actually is exactly as removed from 9/11 as I was, born in 1981, removed from the Kennedy assassination, which I remember growing up hearing people talk about and thinking as a child it was ancient history. I mean, that was black and white TV. I mean, that was forever ago. And, you know, she and my son do lockdown drills in preschool and kindergarten. You know, the people who have grown up in the wake of 9/11 have grown up in a country that is much more fearful, much more scared of its safety and our safety in public spaces, and much more uncertain about their place and America's place in the world. As you know, I was in the 80s and 90s at a moment when America was at its, you know, international peak, you know, end of the Cold War, you know, sole superpower, this incredibly innocent sense of our country here at home. And remember, that generation post 9/11, you know, they may not remember 9/11. For many of them, their first memories as kids are of the financial crisis, the 2008 financial crisis. Their memories are of, you know, Sandy Hook and the Pulse nightclub shooting and Marjorie Stoneman Douglas High School, and then COVID. And they have a very different life experience and sense of what America represents on the world stage.
1: Well, and Jennifer, by the way, such a giant portion of our military, especially enlisted military, are probably in their early 20s or, you know, mid-20s at this point. People that are actually fighting battles for the United States weren't alive on that day.
13: Well, they weren't alive, but the impact of 9/11 is still being felt across the country. I would argue that we live in a post 9/11 world in a security state, a security obsessed state, a fearful state, a sense that the America wants to move inwards as opposed to be engaged overseas. You have more than 53,000 veterans who were wounded in Iraq or Afghanistan. That trickles out into a population that felt very angry after the pullout from Afghanistan, feeling as though we had lost that war and what they had sacrificed as a result and the wounds that they faced. And I think we've seen that reflected in polls as well as voting here in this country.
1: We are speaking with Fox News national security correspondent Jennifer Griffin and journalist and author Garrett Graff. We'll have more to come in just a moment. 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
3: This is The Middle. I'm Jeremy Hobson. This hour, we're exploring what 9/11 means today, 25 years after the events of that day. My guests are historian and journalist Garrett Graff, whose book is called The Only Plane in the Sky, and Fox News chief national security correspondent Jennifer Griffin. Jennifer, what about the war in Iran? Let me listen back with you to something that President George W. Bush said after the 9/11 attacks. He singled out Iran along with Iraq and North Korea as part of what he called the axis of evil. Listen.
4: States like these and their terrorist allies constitute an axis of evil, arming to threaten the peace of the world by seeking weapons of mass destruction. These regimes pose a grave and growing danger. They could provide these arms to terrorists, giving them the means to match their hatred. They could attack our allies or attempt to blackmail the United States. In any of these cases, the price of indifference would be catastrophic.
3: Now, Bush did not end up attacking Iran, but now the United States has done that under President Trump. Do you see a connection between the current war with Iran in some way and 9/11?
5: Well, I think all of these chapters in the Middle East, you know, I've covered how many, five presidents who all wanted to get out of the Middle East. And yet we are still bogged down. And right now, I think one of the reasons we are quite bogged down in a stalemate with Iran is the post 9/11 effect of not wanting to send troops into Iran and realizing the limits of air warfare and also blowing through all of the, you know, precise munitions that you need to in order to carry out, continue a war after 6 months against Iran. So I think what is holding all of the politicians back in terms of so-called dealing with Iran is this incredible fear of putting boots on the ground. It's interesting that Al-Qaeda and bin Laden, one of his goals was, stated goals, was to kick Americans out of the Middle East, to get the bases out of Saudi Arabia, which had been put there during the first Gulf War in 1991. And yet now, bin Laden may have actually achieved that, because at the end of this conflict with Iran, there is talk that the U.S. may have to close down its bases in the Gulf states because they can't defend themselves against Iranian ballistic missiles and drones.
3: Garrett Graff, what do you think? Do you see a connection between the current war in Iran and 9/11 and all of the history that you've talked about and have interviewed people about?
6: Absolutely. And I think Jennifer's point is that is absolutely correct, that these are very much connected conflicts. You know, we talk about these as, you know, the war in Iraq and the war in Afghanistan. The spillover of the war in Iraq has destabilized huge portions of the Middle East. You know, you look at the rise of ISIS in the wake of the sort of insurgency in the in Iraq.
3: Right.
6: The waves of migration that the ISIS and the war in Syria has unleashed on places like Turkey and Europe that have destabilized the politics of Europe. You know, I think that there are a lot of arguments that one can make that you know, even events like Brexit and the removal of
3: it was about immigration, basically,
6: or a lot of it was about immigration.
3: Yeah,
6: you know, the nativist fears and the immigration fears that swept through Europe in the wake of the war against ISIS and the Syrian revolution. You know, all of which is downstream of the U.S. war there. And I think when Jennifer is talking about what Osama bin Laden's stated goals were, you know, terrorism is always meant to be an asymmetric tool.
3: Now, the attackers, you mentioned Osama bin Laden, leader of Al-Qaeda. The attackers were members of Al-Qaeda who claimed to be carrying out their attacks in the name of Islam, although Muslim leaders and Muslim Americans rejected that. But there was a lot of anti-Muslim sentiment that followed. And just a few days after the attacks, President Bush visited the Washington Islamic Center and made a point of separating the attackers from the Islamic faith more broadly. Here's some of what he said.
4: Like the good folks standing with me, the American people were appalled and outraged. At last Tuesday's attacks, and so were Muslims all across the world. Both Americans, our Muslim friends and citizens, taxpaying citizens, and Muslims and nations were just appalled and could not believe what we saw on our TV screens. These acts of violence against innocents violate the fundamental tenets of the Islamic faith. And it's important for my fellow Americans to understand that.
3: Jennifer, what do you think when you hear George W. Bush say that, and how important was it from a national security perspective for the president to make clear that the United States was not at war with Islam?
5: Well, I think it was an incredibly responsible thing to do, and there was a great effort in those initial days to separate out the terrorists from the Muslim population, both domestically in the United States as well as globally, because the U.S., you could not win a war against Islam. Nobody wanted a holy war or a war between religions. That is a losing battle. The problem is, as time went on and the some of the policing strategies in the country due to the concern about follow-on attacks, more domestic terrorism, it led to profiling of Muslims. It led to targeting of mosques. And that has created its own dynamic, which I think, again, very interestingly, the anger that is felt from the Muslim community in Detroit and in Michigan, you see the rise of Muslim candidates who are saying, hey, you know, we should not be lumped together with terrorists, and they have a voice, and they are representing Americans who feel that the overreaction of 9/11 did impact the Muslim community, many of whom not only fought in the U.S. military against Al-Qaeda and the Taliban and ISIS, but so there is a residual effect mm-hmm. that we're seeing in terms of our own politics right now.
3: Yeah, go ahead, Garrett.
6: You know, I had the opportunity to talk to President Bush at one point about that moment after 9/11, and he felt very strongly that the war against Al-Qaeda was a war against ideologies, and to try to draw that distinction between fighting the terrorists, fighting Al-Qaeda, but not fighting against Muslims and Islam. Mm-hmm. And I think, again, when you look at the way that our country has changed and been shifted by 9/11, that strain of what sort of first in the wake of 9/11 was anti-Muslim, and I think sort of expanded through the early 2000s to enable and embolden anti-immigrant and nativist fears, really helps launch Donald Trump on the national stage.
3: Yeah.
6: There is no Donald Trump as president absent 9/11.
3: Well, and in fact, This is Donald Trump speaking in 2015, right, as he came on to the political scene and started his presidential campaign. Listen to this.
7: Donald J. Trump is calling for a total and complete shutdown of Muslims entering the United States until our country's representatives can figure out what the hell is going on.
3: So he did introduce a Muslim ban in his first term for many countries. He has done it again in this term. Jennifer, has there been, I mean, we just talked about all of the fears about a war with Islam. Has there been significant pushback, even within the administration or within the national security world, about the effects of that?
5: Well, I think there are a few things. First of all, let's look back over the last 25 years. There have been no more 9/11s on domestic soil. Homeland Security was beefed up tremendously. Their budget is, you know, vastly bloated from where it was on 9/11. Office of the Director of National Intelligence, ODNI, did not even exist then to coordinate all of the 19 intelligence agencies. I think that certainly the immigration policies of the Trump administration for two terms have been focused on Muslims, but then also I think the focus on the border has been, there's been a lot of fear-mongering over Muslims coming across, or Al-Qaeda cells or ISIS cells mm-hmm. coming across the border. I remember when, during the Afghan withdrawal, there were some Afghans who had fought alongside the U.S. and had been left behind, and they managed to, there was one person we focused on who had made it all the way, hiking all the way through Latin America, up to South America, up to the border, gets across, thinks he's going to be welcomed with open arms, and he's thrown into a prison, an ICE prison, and the FBI interrogates him as though he's a terrorist. Eventually, he was let out, but there are just a lot of complicated situations. But we have not had large terror attacks on U.S. soil carried out by Muslims. If anything, we've had a lot of domestic terrorism involving school shootings and Americans who have used guns to terrorize our citizens. So it's very complicated. The tensions are still there. The paranoia and the fear is still there. But it is a very complicated world right now. And I think a lot of the strains of what we're seeing right now definitely emanated from 25 years ago.
3: You mentioned some of the racial profiling that's gone on. A lot of that, probably the way that people would experience that, Muslim Americans would experience that, is in an airport when they're going through airport security, which is vastly different than it was before 9/11. The Department of Homeland Security didn't exist. The TSA didn't exist. Listen to this 2011 news clip from the Phoenix ABC affiliate looking back on the 10 years of security changes after 9/11.
8: Although more cramped with fewer freebies, the overall sound and look has remained the same. But getting on board is certainly nothing like it was a decade ago.
9: We used to go down on people's layovers for 2 hours and hang out with them when they were switching planes.
8: Security is the biggest change.
10: It is a pain in the neck to travel, but you kind of put that behind the back burner when you realize the people who've lost their lives that day.
8: Also, think about the cockpit.

0: countries in the wake of 9/11. A lot of that, again, was shaped not just by 9/11 itself, but some of those fears of follow-on attacks. You know, the shoe thing comes from the attempt by Richard Reed to blow up an airliner in the wake of 9/11, who became known as the shoe bomber. You know, the 3 ounces of liquid is a still in place because of follow-on plots in 2004, 2005 of attempts to blow up transatlantic airliners coming into the United States from England. I think this one of the things that is so remarkable, and it is worth marking and celebrating, is what Jennifer just mentioned. You know, that we hear 25 years later, Al-Qaeda never successfully attacked the United States again on our own soil. There were certainly Al-Qaeda attacks overseas. There were certainly attacks domestically by other Islamic extremist groups like ISIS, but that core Al-Qaeda, Osama bin Laden effectively never directed another attack against the United States. But in many ways, the security apparatus that we put into place to ensure that we were never attacked again has, Jennifer used the word bloated. I think metastasized is another verb. And it's impossible, again, to separate where we are with ICE on America's streets today from, you know, that surge after 9/11. ICE itself a creation of 9/11.
1: Well, and part of the Department of Homeland Security. But Jennifer, you know, I was a business reporter during the financial crisis and saw the response to that, which was the Dodd-Frank Act and all these new regulations, and then was kind of shocked years later, hasn't been that long, when people wanted to chip away at that and say, actually, we don't need that anymore, even though we really felt like we needed that right after the financial crisis. Right now, there has been a debate in the Trump administration about winding down the Department of Homeland Security. What's going on there, and what do you think about that, you know, less than 25 years or about 25 years after 9/11?
2: Well, Jeremy, I'll give you an example of prior to 9/11, what airport security was like from my point of view. I remember in early 90s arriving at the airport in Vienna and being told that I'd been bumped from my flight. It was an international flight. And I pitched such a fit that the airline put me in a jump seat in the cockpit between the two pilots to get me to my next location. Wow. That just wouldn't happen right now. We could go back to it if you get rid of all the airport security. I don't think people are ready for that and the risks that will go along. The problem is we're living in a society that we want everything to be risk-free. We want 100% assurances that there are no attacks, no civilian deaths, and we are expecting the government and the state to protect us. And then at the same time, we are balking at a surveillance state, which really is surveying our every move. Mm-hmm. I'd also like to point out, Jeremy, I think it's really important to remember that one of the after effects of 9/11 is the impact on journalists. And you remember that when Daniel Pearl was beheaded, the Wall Street Journal reporter who was working in Karachi and was on the trail of the 9/11 attackers, and he was going for an interview, and he ended up being beheaded by Khalid Sheikh Mohammed, who was one of the main planners of 9/11, who's currently sitting at Guantanamo Bay right now. And that beheading and then the targeting of journalists, putting journalists in jumpsuits and beheading them on camera, the fear and the targeting of journalists by Al-Qaeda and then ISIS, I think then really had a chilling effect on where journalists were willing to go in terms of foreign coverage. And that has also had an impact on what Americans know about the world. So that really, it saddens me, because the first half of my career, we could roam the world wherever we wanted. We didn't have to have security with us, armed security guards, which now when you go to Ukraine and elsewhere, you have to have, and it's very cost prohibitive for most news organizations. And so journalists are not getting out there and telling us what's going on in the world.
1: That is Fox News national security correspondent Jennifer Griffin and journalist and author Garrett Graff also with us. A reminder,

0: you request a mail-in ballot, you're eligible, then you wait, and you wait, and you wait, and no ballot, no postcard, no call, just an empty mailbox. That's what could happen if President Trump's new rules on voting by mail go through. We'll try and clear up some of the confusion on the next Today Explained.
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4: This is a special edition of The Middle. I'm Jeremy Hobson. This hour, we're talking about what 9/11 means today, 25 years later. I'm joined by historian and journalist Garrett Graff, whose book is called The Only Plane in the Sky, An Oral History of 9/11, and Fox News Chief National Security Correspondent Jennifer Griffin. You know, right after 9/11, Garrett Graff, President Bush spoke to responders at Ground Zero. He had an enormous amount of support behind him. I think his approval rating right after that was somewhere in the 70s, which is like unheard of today. Do you think that if there were to be another major event like that now, that you would see that kind of national support in our fractured political system?
5: No, and he actually went even higher. He peaked around 90% approval rating. Wow. in October of 2001. Which was up from the, you know, right around 50%, low 50s in August of 2001. Just a stunning level of national support and unity behind the president. And I think that on the one hand, you know, we can say we're more polarized today, we're more partisan today. But again, to my theme of scratch anything in our modern life, and I can show you the impact of 9/11, I think what we really have to reflect upon is how different the information environment Yep. would be in the wake of any modern catastrophe or crisis like that. And that is... you know, one of the reasons you would not see 90% of the country rally behind, you know, President Trump or President Biden or anyone in public life that you could imagine being president in this moment is because of the flood of misinformation and disinformation and conspiracies that would unfold in the immediate wake of any crisis that do unfold in the wake of any crisis in American life right now. And much of that stems from, intellectually, the movement that we now call 9/11 trutherism, which Right. begins in the first hours, literal first hours after 9/11, with a guy named Alex Jones, who is out there talking about the idea that 9/11 was either an inside job by the U.S. government or at least that the U.S. had foreknowledge of that event.
4: Yeah.
5: And that then inspires this entire strain of American politics.
4: Well, and I will just remind our listeners that back at 9/11, there was no social media, so we didn't have that. And in fact, all those little tickers on the bottom of the news channel screens didn't exist until that day. That was when they put them in so that we could keep up with all the different things that were going on. But you mentioned Alex Jones. Listen to this clip here of an ABC Nightline report from 2013 about Alex Jones and conspiracy theories.
6: 9/11 was an inside job?
7: Yes, 9/11 was an inside job. It was a staged event to launch the Iraq war and to set up a domestic police state here in the United States.
4: Jennifer, what has been the effect of all the conspiracy theories around 9/11? And one of them was, you know, that one of the towers of the World Trade Center that collapsed later that day was you know, blown up because it had things inside it that people didn't want to be seen. But what has been the effect, do you think, of the conspiracy theories?
8: Well, I think you know, if you look at before 9/11, in general, and before the internet took off and platformed all these conspiracy theorists, we had a shared set of facts when there was an incident like this. There may be some people off on the side who were questioning things, but we had a shared set of facts, and that did allow the country to come together, as Garrett was mentioning. But the other thing that really concerns me is the impact where we are now in terms of alliances. We would never be able to build the kind of alliances that we did after 9/11, where you had NATO stand up with the United States and go to look for Osama bin Laden in Afghanistan. You would never have, right now, Canada is in a fight with the United States and wouldn't necessarily support the U.S. So not only is our domestic population divided and rife with conspiracy theories that enter their social media feeds, and the U.S. has not been able to get Alex Jones to stop talking, despite the fact that he's lost multiple lawsuits and is supposed to pay reparations to the victims of Sandy Hook and others. So we are in a very chaotic time, and I really do worry that we haven't experienced a real global crisis for a long time that does require unity. And I'm worried both at home as well as abroad where we stand at this moment.
4: Jennifer, are there people in positions of power right now who believe 9/11 was an inside job?
8: Well, it's hard to say. I'm sure there are. I don't follow every person who is currently in the administration at the at the Pentagon. So I can't really speak with certainty about that. But certainly conspiracy theories are driving. I don't want to name names, but I think we can all agree that it's much too prevalent in our politics as well as our media landscape right now.
4: Garrett, did anybody that you interviewed bring up conspiracy theories or not believe that 9/11 was real?
5: Yes, much more the bring them up, at, you know, not that they believe them, but that, you know, I have, you know, I've certainly interviewed a lot of people who have talked about the challenges of the information environment thereafter. I will say, you know, I have done at this point, you know, scores, if not a couple hundred public events about 9/11 since my book originally came out in 2019. At almost every single one of them, I get an event that is, or get a question that is somewhere on the spectrum of 9/11 conspiracism. You know, whether it's, you know, I'm wondering about this thing that I heard, or it's, you know, a question from a full-on believer. You know, there is an enormous prevalence in public life about these conspiracies.
8: And Jeremy, just to add one thing, I think we don't talk enough about how our media landscape, as well as our internet, is infiltrated by foreign actors who are trying to escalate through chatbots and AI the conspiracy theories that then divide America. I mean, that is part of the Russian playbook. That is part of now the Iranian playbook. The Chinese have a hand in it. This is, you really have to question, and we don't talk enough about the role of foreign actors in elevating these conspiracy theories in order to divide America.
4: I want to finally listen to a couple of voicemails that we got. We asked our listeners what 9/11 means to them 25 years later. Listen to this one.
9: Hi, this is Alex from St. Paul, Minnesota. To me, as a 24-year-old who wasn't alive personally for 9/11, it seems like the jumping off point for the American surveillance state, or when it began in earnest, it seems like the security theater of the TSA, the sort of obsession of military and the cult of military respect that we experience today came out of 9/11, and that it really set the stage for the sort of AI-powered flock camera flavor of surveillance and policing that we are careening towards today.
4: Garrett, this is something you brought up a little bit earlier, but what do you think about that? A 24-year-old who sees, you know, the rise of flock cameras and everything. I mean, we did have the Patriot Act, which came out right after 9/11. There was a lot of concern from civil libertarians about that. But now the different things that have happened in this country and the thought from somebody who wasn't alive on that day that this is because of 9/11.
5: Absolutely. And I think he's absolutely correct. And, you know, that call coming from Minnesota, I don't know exactly where he is in Minnesota, but Minnesota in Minneapolis really bore the brunt earlier this year of that the ICE and right. CBP surge that killed, two Americans who were going about their, you know, ordinary American day. And I think one of the things that a lot of Americans feel at this moment, at this anniversary, is that the reaction to 9/11 and the fear of fighting international terrorism has actually enabled an authoritarian secret police regime that is now terrorizing Americans on their own streets. That I think if you go into a lot of American communities today and ask them the thing that they are most afraid of, they are going to say our own government and not foreign terrorists.
4: Jennifer, do you think that we're moving right now in this country 25 years after 9/11 to a situation like they have in other countries like Great Britain? There's a camera on every corner, China, obviously. But are we moving in that direction? Is there the kind of pushback against the flock cameras, all these security measures now that you'd think there would be?
8: Well, young people are starting to talk about it. It's becoming a campaign issue, we're hearing. But I don't know. I think we're pretty well far along with whether it's flock cameras or nest cameras or, you know, if something happens, you can pretty much find a video of the perpetrator doing it. And that's great for policing if there really is a terrible crime committed, but it's not great if your government decides to go after, for instance, journalists who are reporting on something and decide to start subpoenaing not only their phones and their records, but also using video to put them in places where maybe they're meeting with sources and talking to people legitimately. All of that can be used against American citizens, and everyone should be concerned because it is feeling increasingly, particularly as a journalist, it's feeling very unnerving in terms of the way the government is using surveillance to try and prosecute journalists and prosecute their sources.
4: Let's listen to one more voicemail from one of our listeners who called in.
10: I'm calling from Galveston, Tennessee. My name is Carla Bull. I got married September 15th. 2001, the weekend after 9/11. That was an extraordinary experience, not only getting married after 9/11, but everybody being able to come together and have a celebration of marriage. And I will always be grateful that so many people wanted to just have something to celebrate. And it just happened to be our wedding. And it was extremely sentimental.
4: Garrett Graff, what a personal memory. And it just reminds me, I remember Saturday Night Live came back on the air after 9/11, said, we've got to keep laughing. But what do you think when you hear that caller?
5: Yeah, there was an enormous emphasis that fall amid this backdrop of unity and patriotism that actually the previous caller also talked about. This reverence for first responders, this reverence for the military, which again was new in our country. I mean, the very term first responders really grew out of 9/11 in public life in the United States. And I think there was a huge emphasis on that in sort of that sense of unity, that sense of a desire for a diversion from the emotion and the trauma of that time. I've spent a lot of this summer actually working on a piece for the New York Times Sunday Magazine about the Yankees postseason run in the fall of 2001, where they end up making it through the playoffs and into the World Series. President Bush throws out that first pitch at game three in this, you know, I think one of his two most iconic moments after 9/11, alongside his speech through the bullhorn at Ground Zero, the first weekend after 9/11, that represent, I think, that shared national desire for normalcy in American life. And I think that that's something that many of us, you know, I don't think anyone remembers 9/11 fondly, but I think a lot of us remember warmly the mood in the nation thereafter. And, you know, that feels a completely unescapable moment now. You know, one of the things that, you know, more actually this summer, as we marked the 250th anniversary of the United States, patriotism in the United States marked an all-time low at just 23% of Americans feel proudly to be an American.
4: Right. And it was interesting, though, that at least in this year where we had the 250th and there wasn't that much celebration about that, we did have the astronauts fly around the moon. People were very excited about that. And we had the World Cup, which people were very excited about, too. Those were two kind of moments of national unity. We've talked about conspiracy theories. We've talked about national unity. We've talked about the changes in the government. Jennifer Griffin, is there anything else that you think is a real consequence 25 years later of 9/11, an effect, something that it means today in the United States?
8: Well, it's a great question. I was just thinking, as Garrett was talking about moments of unity and national pride. And when you think of the bin Laden raid in 2011, when SEAL Team 6 pulled off an extraordinary military feat to take out this you know, monster who had really terrorized the United States for over a decade. It really did show what Americans were capable of. There was a great sense of pride in the military. It was not a divided country in terms of Democrats and Republicans and how they viewed the military. So that saddens me because of the moment in time we're in right now with, you know, one side trying to each side trying to show themselves as being taking the flag and making it a statement of a party as opposed to unity. And so, you know, the one thing I think with the 250th and the 25th anniversary of 9/11, you know, my hope would be that we can all take a beat and look back at moments of unity and really try and address this division that has become, as Garrett said, a cancer throughout the country. And it saddens me because we should be focusing on all the great achievements right now, and instead we're not even able to look back and realize that you know, the terrorists didn't win in many ways. Mm-hmm. I mean, the U.S. is still standing. There hasn't been another major terror attack on U.S. soil. So it's just, we need to sort of flip that glass and start to see it half full again.
4: That is Fox News Chief National Security Correspondent Jennifer Griffin. We've also been speaking with journalist Garrett Graff. His book is called The Only Plane in the Sky. Thanks so much to both of you for joining us for this special episode.
8: Thank you, Jeremy.
5: Thank you.
4: And next week, we will be live taking your calls with BBC Chief International Correspondent Lise Doucette, talking about how the upcoming midterm elections matter around the world. You can always find us at listentothemiddle.com and sign up for our free weekly newsletter. 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Our technical director is Steve Mork. I'm Jeremy Hobson. I'll talk to you next week.

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1: The President of the United States is throwing a two-day midterm pep rally in Dallas, Texas this week. Let's see what he had to say last night.
2: If the Republicans win the House of Representatives and the United States Senate, both of them, because of our tremendous economic success, like in history, we've never had anything like what's happening. But because of our tremendous strength and success economically, I will issue a dividend to every adult citizen in the United States of America for $5,000.
1: Okay, so let's add buying votes to the list of midterm shenanigans. We just had dueling rulings in Missouri. The rhyme makes it sound fun, but the Supreme Court and a lower court keep butting heads over gerrymandered maps there. And don't even get us started on what's going on with mail-in voting on Today Explained from Vox.
3: Live from NPR News in Washington, I'm Ryland Barton. Republicans are gathered in Dallas for the closing day of the party's midterm convention. The event highlights President Trump's influence on the party, but Vice President J.D. Vance delivered the keynote speech tonight as the administration tries to boost Republican enthusiasm ahead of the midterm election.
4: We got to send a message this November that the country does not belong to the radicals. It does not belong to the bureaucrats. It does not belong to the highest bidder. This country was handed down to us by our parents and their parents before them. We received this national birthright, and we are going to fight for it by electing Republicans this November.
3: Yesterday at the convention, Trump promised to send every adult citizen $5,000 if Republicans keep control of the House and Senate. The proposal would likely cost more than $1 trillion and require congressional approval. The federal debt recently crossed $40 trillion. A federal appeals court has refused to allow a postal service plan that could disrupt mail-in voting for the midterms. As NPR's Hansi Lo Wong reports, the Supreme Court's expected to weigh in soon with its own ruling.
5: The ruling by a three-judge panel of the first U.S. Circuit Court of Appeals keeps the U.S. Postal Service blocked from moving ahead with its new requirements for President Trump's attempt to limit mail-in voting. Under those requirements, USPS would refuse to deliver mail and ballots to voters in states where election officials do not turn over voter lists to the mailing agency and do not have certain barcodes on their ballot envelopes. We should note USPS is a financial supporter of NPR. A federal judge blocked the new requirements twice after finding that USPS has no authority to impose them on states. Many election experts are concerned the Postal Service is not ready to enforce these requirements after a whistleblower report claimed new USPS systems have not been properly tested and could lead to many voters not getting their mail and ballots in time for the midterm general election or at all. Hansi Lo Wong, NPR News.
3: A Pennsylvania coroner confirmed two more measles-related deaths last month involving infants in the state. NPR's Maria Godoy reports the deaths come as the state battles more than 620 cases.
6: Lancaster County Coroner Stephen Diamantoni says newborn Ivan Miller tested positive for measles but died on August 14th from a lacerated spleen, and measles did not play a role. He said measles did cause the August 18th death of 6-week-old Mary Stoltzfus, who had a genetic condition that left her vulnerable to infections. Diamantoni released the details in response to a records request from a local news station.
7: Our goal as an office is to, objectively provide information that caused the death. That's our job. So it's a shame politics enters into it.
6: Health Secretary Robert F. Kennedy Jr. has accused Pennsylvania officials of inappropriately linking the deaths to measles to scare Americans. Ria Godoy, NPR News.
3: Major U.S. stock indexes sank today after oil prices jumped to their highest levels since May. The S&P 500, Dow, and NASDAQ fell more than 0.5%. It's NPR. McClatchy Media Company laid off dozens of journalists at newspapers across the country today, including the Miami Herald, the Charlotte Observer, the Kansas City Star, the Lexington Herald-Leader, and the Idaho Statesman. Kentucky Public Radio reports that McClatchy management sent an email to employees stating that the company was, quote, reshaping its newsroom structure to more closely align resources with changing subscriber interests. McClatchy didn't respond to a request for comment. Home buying is expensive enough before so-called junk fees get involved. NPR's Stephen Bisaha reports on a fee some real estate agents are warning about.
8: These fees can be more than $1,000 due out of pocket at closing. They also go by different names, like admin fees or document storage fees. Hannah Matlock is an Alabama real estate agent and has a different name for them.
9: I call them junk fees.
8: She calls them junk because consumers are often already paying north of $10,000 in commission to agents, which should cover those expenses.
9: I think it's unreasonable for it to be automatically on the consumer.
8: Matlock does not charge this fee, but they are becoming more common in home sales, according to the independent think tank, the Consumer Policy Center. That group recommends challenging these fees before signing a contract. Stephen Bisaha, NPR News.
10: Isao Harimoto, the baseball great who survived the Hiroshima atomic bomb and still holds Japan's hits record, has died. He was 86 years old. Nicknamed the Hit Machine, Harimoto was the only player in Japan to hit more than 3,000 hits. He was 5 when he survived the U.S. atomic bombing in 1945. It turned him into an anti-war and nuclear disarmament advocate. This is NPR.
11: 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Other contributors include the estate of Joan B. Kroc, whose bequest serves as an enduring investment in the future of public radio and seeks to help NPR produce programming that meets the highest standards of public service in journalism and cultural expression.
12: Your elections are crooked, and you're crooked, and Meet the Press is crooked, and so is ABC and CBS. And
13: Today Explained.
14: But Mr. President,
12: your one-sided crooked networks. All right, let's call it quits because I've had enough. Thank you, darling. Have a good time.
15: I'm Patrick Marley. I'm a reporter with the Washington Post. I cover elections and voting.
1: Let me ask you this first and foremost: is there now, or has there ever been, a significant issue with fraud in our mail-in voting specifically?
15: I mean, voter fraud exists. It does happen. It does not happen in a large scale. It doesn't happen at a level that can swing certainly presidential elections. There are cases of fraud throughout the years in individual races where it has been significant, but it's not happening anywhere at the scale that Donald Trump would have you believe.
1: Right, because if you were a close follower of the president of the United States, you would think that mail-in voting fraud is up there with immigration and the fact that D.C. doesn't have an arch in terms of importance. What has he been up to in terms of futzing with our election systems, especially as they pertain to mail-in voting?
15: Well, as you know, Donald Trump has had a lot of concerns and thoughts about elections since even before he became president.
12: Remember, we're competing in a rigged election. This is a rigged election, folks, okay? And I'm afraid the election's going to be rigged. I have to be honest. The election is rigged. It's rigged like you've never seen before.
15: And mail voting in particular has been a fixation of his. He has called for its outright elimination in some cases.
12: End mail-in voting. It's a fraud. Mail-in ballots are corrupt. Mail-in ballots, well, you can never have a real democracy with mail-in ballots.
15: Most recently, in March, he signed an executive order that would change how mail voting is conducted and put up a lot of logistical hurdles, I guess you could say, that would make states and the post office do some new processes that would determine who would get a mail ballot. And there's a significant risk that a number of people who would qualify for mail ballots would not be able to get them.
1: Tell us the specifics. Who gets them, who doesn't?
15: So what they want is for every state to upload onto a web portal to the post office a list of all voters in a state who are eligible to receive ballots. Then when the states would take in their actual physical ballots to a mail facility to be mailed, they would scan barcodes on the outside of these envelopes and compare that to the list of voters who had been provided by the state to the post office. And if they found even one mismatch, according to a whistleblower who has submitted a report to Congress, if they found even one mismatch in a batch of ballots, they would hold back the entire batch of ballots and send it back to the state or the county to rectify. And so you could theoretically have a situation where you've got one ballot where an address has changed or there's been a name change that doesn't match what the post office has most recently in a batch that also has 9,999 eligible voters who don't have any issues with their addresses or their names, and the entire batch would be blocked.
1: Okay, and you mentioned a whistleblower. Why is there a whistleblower? Is this not all happening, I don't know, out in the open?
15: Well, first of all, everything is on hold right now because of courts. So what Trump has tried to do has been halted by the courts. It's on a rocket ship to the Supreme Court, probably, and we'll get an additional ruling between now and the election, probably very soon. So everything's on hold. In the midst of the litigation, some unnamed person who is a federal official aware of what the post office is doing submitted a whistleblower report to Congress, and that document is public, although we don't know who the person is. They say that there has not been adequate testing of this online portal that I was talking about, that things have been very rushed, and that they see a lot of technical flaws that could result, as they put it, in catastrophic failure.
1: Okay, so this unknown whistleblower says that this attempt to make our elections more legitimate and safer could actually result in, catastrophic failure?
15: Catastrophic failure of this online portal to which states are supposed to upload their lists of voters. So in other words, a complete breakdown, potentially, because they believe it hasn't been tested fully. It has not been made available to the states as of this time. That there would be this giant hiccup, backlog, inability for states to get their voter rolls in, or for, you know, somewhere along the line for the post office to not be able to access the list when it needs to or compare it to the ballots that it has, and that would gum up the works.
1: What's going on with the Supreme Court? You said that this is sort of being held up right now, but sort of sounds like it's also going ahead right now. So help us understand that.
15: Well, the president signed it, and then there were a bunch of lawsuits almost right away. A group of Democrats sued. States led by Democratic officials sued. Voting rights groups sued. These are in different courts. They get through in a federal district court in Massachusetts. And Judge Indira Talwani finds that this is going to be a problem and blocks key provisions of the executive order that would prevent the post office from doing this. That gets appealed, and it makes it in August to the Supreme Court. The question before the Supreme Court at that moment is not, is this system okay? Can they do this? The question is, was the judge right to block it at this stage? And the Supreme Court said, yeah, this decision was rendered too early. The states don't quite yet have the right to sue, and so allowed the administration to move forward implementing the executive order. Then things just went right back to the lower court. The administration took further steps to advance it. It became clear that it was at a point where the states would have standing to sue, and she blocked it again, essentially on, you know, similar grounds, that this was going to be very disruptive and that it was not ready to go for the midterms. And now Trump is trying to get it back to the Supreme Court for them to put it in place for the midterms.
1: It sounds very messy.
15: That's messy, sure. Welcome to election litigation. I mean, this is the new world of elections. It's just, you know, a lot of changes, a lot of challenges, a lot of stuff going to the courts at the last minute, and then holding an election and then having a bunch more legal fights. Like, that's the new reality of democracy in America.
1: So if ballots are already out in some states and the Supreme Court makes a decision, let's say, I don't know, later today, that recalls them, how much does that affect the voter experience in, you know, Missouri or, you know, Kansas or wherever?
15: Yeah. So first of all, I don't think you could say that any ballots would be recalled. North Carolina is the first state that needs to mail ballots in the country. It had to do it last week because it has a state law that says mail ballots must go out 60 days before an election to any voters who requested it. So 40 or 50,000 people had requested ballots, you know, tens of thousands of ballots got put in the mail. I know at least a few jurisdictions of Wisconsin have started mailing ballots to voters. So there are ballots out there. Now, let's say tomorrow or today, the Supreme Court said that Trump could implement this plan. So it could be that the court would say those ballots are fine and any future ballots have to fall under these new rules. Honestly, we would probably have more litigation over what would happen to those particular ballots. But I think that's maybe less of a concern than the tens of millions of other ballots that would clearly fall under this new rule and that the states would have to comply to get those out the door.
1: Okay. And is there anything further to say about the president? I mean, it seems sometimes, you know, he catches a lot of heat for being more concerned with his ballroom than the issues voters care about.
13: be it inflation or the price of gas or, you know, the amount of debt this country has. But on the other hand, he seems very concerned, maybe not with those issues, but with the integrity of our elections themselves. Like, what is that about?
15: I don't know. It's a long time fixation of his. It is something he's been very concerned about and rail about. I think anybody who even glancingly follows politics knows that he has many concerns about elections and the way they're run and wants to see big changes. He himself uses mail voting. He recently voted in Florida's primary by mail ballot. But he wants to see serious restrictions on that. You know, a challenge for him is that the Constitution says states run elections, and it does give Congress the power to step in and regulate them, but it doesn't have any explicit authority for the president. So he's trying to do a lot of things that, you know, many legal scholars say he just doesn't have the authority to do.
13: Mail-in voting conspiracies feel like the president's new big lie. Remember the one about how he won the 2020 election? But it turns out the big lie is alive and well in 2026. And that's next up on Today Explained.

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6: Today Explained is the show. Andrew Kaczynski is the guest. He's a senior reporter at CNN, and he recently reported on the 2020 election deniers running for big, important roles in 2026.
7: The interesting thing is that we talked about in this article that we did on the five most key swing states, governor's races. We're talking Arizona, Pennsylvania, Michigan, and Wisconsin, and Georgia. These are all states that Trump won 2016, Biden wins 2020, then Trump wins 2024. And what we had talked about was how in each of these, of the five most important states, there are candidates running for governor who, in four of the cases, just outright denied the results of the 2020 election.
8: You'd have 61,000 votes that, on a by timestamp, come into Donald Trump, and then the next thing you know, at the almost just within a minute or so, the exact same number goes to Biden, and then a subtraction goes to Donald Trump.
9: Who won the election in Arizona? Donald Trump?
10: We don't know.
11: We know that he won.
6: How are these candidates in these five races faring? Does it look good for any of them?
7: Well, with the caveat that we've seen some pretty big polling misses already in two of these states. Most of these candidates are behind in the polls, but, you know, there's always the caveat that these are states that Trump won in 2024 and 2016. So they're going to be their true battlegrounds. So, you know, anything could really happen in them.
6: And how much is their dispute lie about the 2020 election coming up in their races?
7: Not a ton, but what we did see was when we did this story pointing out that in, you know, at least in four of the key states, these are candidates that outright denied the election. When we reached out to three of them, they immediately gave us statements saying they would accept whoever won in their states in 2028. They would certify the winner. They said that Biden did win in 2020. So we've seen, you know, election denial is kind of a liability, it would seem, for these candidates, especially because just give you the example of Michigan, where John James has been down by like 7 or 8 or 5 or 6 in some of the polls. You know, he was somebody who originally, he got elected in a swing seat in 2022 as a member of Congress after he had 2 failed Senate runs. And he was like, yeah, of course, Biden won in 2020. And then when he ran this time, he actually went the other direction when he maybe was trying to get Trump's endorsement. There's a rally where he said that Trump won Michigan 3 times, which obviously did not happen.
12: Well, again, thank you, Mr. President, for coming back to Michigan where you've won 3 times.
7: So you have a situation where, you know, it is probably a liability, but a couple of these, you know, candidates are running from him. But at least two of them, Andy Biggs and John James, didn't say that Biden won in 2020, didn't say they'd certify the winner, and didn't really give us a comment at all on that. But three of them said they would certify the winner.
6: Do you see this as part of like a broader effort on the part of this administration or the Republican Party more broadly to sort of legitimize the big lie into our institutions, into even election administration, which there's been lots of reporting about? Or is it just a coincidence? Are there so many election deniers now that, like, inevitably some of them are going to be running for office in key battleground states?
7: Yeah, I think it's more the latter, which is just that we had all these people who, like, 20, I mean, I'll give you the example of Tom Tiffany in Wisconsin. It's just like election denial in 2020. It was so through the Republican Party. You looked at that amicus brief in the Texas lawsuit that tried to throw out the results in those five key swing states before the election. You had like 100 members of Congress, I think, that like signed on to that, including Andy Biggs and Tom Tiffany, who are both running in this cycle.
5: Texas Attorney General Ken Paxton is suing Pennsylvania, Georgia, Michigan, and Wisconsin, claiming they made unconstitutional changes to their laws before the 2020 election.
10: When you diluted and changed wrongfully your laws on how to vote, instead of going through the legislative process, etc., what you did is you actually watered down the votes of states that were following their laws to the letter.
7: It was just so thoroughly embedded in the Republican Party in 2020, and Trump had such a stranglehold over the party. But in 2022, many of those big election denier proponents that he backed, like, they did lose. So I do think it's more of a liability for these candidates, but, you know, it's also part of why Trump supports a lot of them, you know?
6: So what you're saying is there's a bunch of proponents of the big lie, people who have propelled the big lie narrative, running for office in key states. They're not crushing it, but they're contenders. And the big lie isn't a part of their focus, but obviously, what that suggests is that dormant in all of these key elections is the possibility that when these candidates lose, they themselves will deny the results of the election. Does that feel like something that is concerning voters at this point, or are people just mad about their gas prices?
7: People are mad about the gas prices. Trump, I mean, dude, like, Trump campaigned on what were his big things, like no new wars and lower prices, right? Mm. And what do we have? But
6: also,
7: like,
6: everything is trans.
11: Everything's transgender. Everybody transgender. That's all you hear about.
7: Trans, no wars, lower prices, and we have a war. But, like, dude, like, he was the no war candidate. Like, he was running in 2016 against, like, even though, like, dude, I've covered this so much, but, like, he said he opposed Iraq. He didn't oppose Iraq. He was on record supporting it. But, like, he lied and said that he did. And that was a big part of his appeal, was, like, we don't want dumb American foreign interventions. And, like, it's almost like we have extremely high prices on everything that he said we'd bring down. They've gone up, and we have a war. So, like, he's at 20% with independents, and those are the people who are going to decide the election. And being so tied in with Trump is, like, not a great thing in some of these states, especially in Michigan with, like, Mike Rogers. Like, you know, they're talking about his, you know, Abdul El-Sayed's ties to Hassan Piker, but, like, it's a much bigger liability that Mike Rogers is so tied in with Trump, you know? Like, he's the president.
6: We've got a lot of candidates who deny the results of the 2020 election running for office in 2026. We've got people who deny the results of the 2020 election administering our elections in various key battleground states. We've got the Supreme Court fighting with lower courts about what maps they can use. We've got the president trying to redraw the rules around mail-in voting. There's probably things I haven't even mentioned. What do you think this all amounts to for President Trump? Is this about the midterms? Is this about 2028? Is this just a pastime of his?
7: It's a pastime. Like, that's it all runs through the fact that he thinks or is lying that he won in 2020, you know? And this is all just a part of it. It's all part of the same, you know, delusions about mail-in voting or fraud or this or that. And it's like, you know, like Arizona, like, I'll give you, there's an example of, like, Andy Biggs, who's running for governor in Arizona. He was a huge, huge stop the steal proponent. And he was like, you know, the governor could have, like, decertified the results and if they wanted to, and that couldn't obviously happen. And it's like, that's what Trump likes. He likes candidates who, like, John James, who said it at a rally with Trump, he won Michigan three times. Like, Trump just likes that. Trump likes the candidates who lie and say that he won in 2020. It's just like a pastime of his, trying to find this fraud that doesn't, like, obviously it exists. Like, obviously people do commit voter fraud in very low, like, levels, but, like, never has it been shown that it ever is on a large scale or enough to, like, change the election.
6: That being said, though, it's a pastime that could have real tangible consequences in these 2026 midterms and even in the 2028 presidential election. Do we have any sense of whether the frustration people have with Donald Trump and his real policies can overcome all of the shenanigans we're seeing around our elections so far this midterm season?
7: Yes. I think if we have really close races in House, Senate, governor, that's where I think some of this stuff could come into play with people denying the election, saying they won, trying to throw out ballots or this or that. You know what I mean? Like, election fights. Like, that's where things could get into a show. But I do think everyone was worried Trump would deny the 2024 election, right? If he lost, but then he won. So we didn't talk about it. If, like, Democrats, like, do so well that we're actually seeing, like, their poll that showed Sherrod Brown up 8 points in Ohio, like, if that poll, like, that doesn't need to be accurate, but if he's up by, like, 4 points in Ohio, like, then it's going to be a really bad year for Republicans, and I don't think we'll be talking about this if they win by, like, pretty, like, good-sized margins, or it's as big of a wave as we say. And obviously Trump can say whatever he says, but, like, the results will be the results if it's like that.
6: Andrew Kay, CNN. Before him, it was Patrick Marley from WAPO. I'm Sean Ramosfirm from Vox. Today Explained was made by me and Hadi Mawagdi and Dustin DeSoto and Miranda Kennedy and Gabriel Denitov and Ariana Spuru and David Tadashore. More tomorrow.

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3: This is Chapter a Day. I'm Susan Sweeney. Our book is Patricia McConnell's novel, A Way to Me. It was published in 2025 by Kensington Books. Animal behaviorist Maddie McGowan's life is becoming more battered at every turn. Her dear friend and mentor George was murdered, and the murderer has not been found. Her foster German Shepherd, Cisco, has been stolen. After allowing herself to be vulnerable and intimate with Chris, the shelter volunteer who originally found Cisco, he has confessed to being a former heroin addict once involved with a Chicago drug cartel. Cisco was a cast-off from that operation, and Ryan found the dog there, not in Milwaukee, as Maddie believed. Does this mean the cartel stole Cisco from Maddie? After Chris's betrayal, who can she trust? This is Chapter 14 of A Way to Me. I had clients about to arrive at the office. I had to get it together. I popped Jack into the truck, took Clementine out for a last pee, and said goodbye to Bo Peep, telling her how much I loved her. The day went by in a blur. I did a house call with a Jack Russell Terrier who wouldn't walk out the door, a golden retriever who bit anyone who tried to take his stuffed toy away, and a bully breed mix who had been attacked at a dog park and was terrified of any dog with white paws. It was good to be distracted. I was lucky. The dogs could all be helped, and the owners were all willing to try. Dorothy had texted back during the day. I quickly let her know that I had clients and could talk later in the afternoon. Finally, the last client gone and the notes finished, I called Dorothy, hoping she'd be free. She answered on the first ring. "Well, you got my attention. What's up? You okay?" No. Yes. Okay? No. My God, Dorothy, I can't believe what's happened in the last week. I told her what was going on, including sleeping with Chris. So, you're making this all up, right? Dorothy said after a long pause. I wish. I'm scared and furious at myself for being such an idiot. The guy I chose to finally do it with turns my life, already bad enough, into a soap opera. And this from you, a woman who yammers on about dogs needing impulse control. I let that one go. I told her the entire saga, from the drunken night with Chris, the day working together at Harpo's, Chris's confessions.

As the light began to fade, Dorothy blew in with four dogs, a pepperoni pizza, and a long hug. We divided the pizza slices onto my mismatched plates and talked while we ate. Okay, we need to talk about what you do next. What do I do? Do I tell the sheriff about the possible connection between Cisco's kidnapping and Chris and drugs? Of course I should, but wouldn't I be screwing Chris over for no reason? I don't see why it would help me find Cisco. Why would the cartel care about a dog that they'd abandoned? And how would they know he was here at the farm? Maybe I should just stay quiet about all of it. I should stop seeing Chris. That's a given. But what about Cisco? What if Chris is the link to Cisco? I mean, who else would want Cisco besides the dealers? I liked saying dealers better than cartels. It made them sound less scary. What if you talked again to that cop you're working with, the one with the thunderphobic dog? You keep Chris's name out of it. Just tell him the chapter titles of what happened and see what would happen to Chris if you ratted him out. Oh, I don't know. Ryan seems like a nice guy, but he's a cop. I can't give him this information and expect him to ignore it. Same with the sheriff. If I tell anyone in law enforcement, what are they supposed to do? Pretend I never said anything? Then why bother telling them? I'm not sure I can ask them to investigate without knowing who Chris is or who his contacts are. So I need to figure this out for myself. But wouldn't they already know a lot about who's running drugs from Chicago? Why would they need the name of an informant? She made finger quotes around the last word. Or you could drop it, have a memorial service for Cisco, and get on with your life. Dorothy looked me in the eye. Maddie, you know you'll probably never find him, right? Maybe it's time to grieve and move on. I know it's crazy, but I swear he's alive somewhere, waiting for me to find him. This said by the woman with a PhD in science. We both sat in silence for a moment, listening to the hum of the refrigerator and the warning trill of a chipmunk. Wait, what if I went to the area where Chris actually did find Cisco and looked around? Maybe Cisco's being held there. If the dealers took him, then surely they'd have him somewhere close by. Oh, sure, Maddie, great. Let's pack up the Glock and your .22 and go creeping around dark places with bad people hiding in them. Sorry, I'm not playing Law and Order with you. That's crazy. But if you have to do something, maybe talking to Ryan or that sheriff. Doing nothing would be better. Dorothy took both my hands in hers. Girlfriend, you need to go to sleep. You need good food and rest and a session with a great counselor. I'll take Clementine out and close up the house. Go upstairs and go to sleep. I went upstairs, and finally, after listening to screech owls calling back and forth for what seemed like hours, I went to sleep and dreamt unspeakable things. Jack woke me up by licking my face when I started to whimper, and I lay stroking his belly until the wren began babbling by the window long before the sun rose over the horizon. I slogged through the next couple of days, trying to focus on work and the farm and not obsessing about Cisco or Chris, who called every day. I didn't call back. I thought constantly about whether to tell anyone besides Dorothy about Chris's confession. I didn't want to hurt him. He was a good guy who made some bad choices. I kept trying to squelch images of his face. God, those eyes.

0: The unfamiliar peace I felt with my head in the crook of his shoulder. I wasn't convinced that Sisko's kidnapping had nothing to do with drug running. Who else would want him? Who else would dope a guard dog with fentanyl? Figuring out what to do next about Sisko, much less Chris, swirled underneath everything I did for the next 2 days. On Thursday afternoon, I had one more client for the day, an apricot-colored poodle mix who stole dirty laundry from the hamper and bit the owners if they tried to take it away, like a four-year-old who shows you his new toy but won't let you touch it. Her owners booked an appointment after she'd presented soiled underwear to house guests at a dinner party. Ruby strode into the office like a rock star. She paced around the office while Paul told me how Ruby had bitten both of them and one of their boys. They'd gated off the laundry room, but having three kids under the age of six made it hard to manage. After getting a lot more information about Ruby and hearing how the family would be devastated if they had to rehome her, I set up a demonstration illustrating how they could teach her to happily give up her treasures when asked. First, I tossed a few pieces of cooked chicken onto the floor to make sure Ruby wanted to eat them. She pounced and inhaled them all. I tossed some more to let her know that good things happen here, and then asked Paul to put down the dirty sock I'd asked them to bring. Ruby immediately picked it up and stood glaring at all three of us, her body stiff and her eyes cool. Good. We'd set up what happened at home, something you can't always do in my office. After instructing the owners to stay seated out of harm's way, I tossed a handful of chicken several feet to my left. If she wanted to eat it, she had to drop the sock. She did exactly that, snarfing up the chicken lustily, but grabbed back the sock as soon as the food was gone. All good. Now I knew I could distract Ruby from the sock with tasty treats. Eventually, she'd learn to drop her stolen treasures on cue. But for now, I repeated the exercise several times, letting her learn that dropping the sock led to wonderful things. That was enough for one session, so I tossed a bounty of chicken to the other side of the office, and once she turned away to get them, extended my hand to pick up the sock. No one ever says, "I'm being bitten." At least almost never. Dogs are so fast and we are so slow that it's usually over before you realize what happened. All I remember is a sharp pain in my hand, along with a photographic image of her as she bit me. Her eyes, a wolf-like yellowish brown, held such fury in them that the memory chilled my blood for hours afterward. Their message was clear: do not touch my stuff. Ever. My hand was throbbing as I assured my clients that I'd be fine. I told them to stay seated while I went to rinse out the wound. The dog had sunk her canines into the flesh of my hand beside the thumb. Two punctures, deep ones. Just what I needed. I flushed out the wounds, treated them with antibiotic cream, took some ibuprofen, and came back into the office. Ruby had lain down and was focused on ripping the sock into pieces. Paul and Margot were sitting, white-faced, in their chairs. I assured them again that I was fine. It was true. I've always had a lot of pain tolerance, and living on a farm full of buried barbed wire, machines in bad moods, and large animals and worse ones means you get hurt often enough. No big deal. What wasn't fine was my inability to predict Ruby's behavior. This had never happened to me after working hundreds of cases like this. What dog would leave a pile of chicken for an old sock? I hadn't even touched it. I had just reached partway toward it, a good 6 feet away. In addition, I'd seen a lot of cold eyes in aggressive dogs before, but I had never seen eyes that contained so much fury. If I didn't know better, I'd say hatred. I thought of those eyes and the burning rage they conveyed, and wondered how Ruby could ever be trusted around the joyful chaos of three young boys. I would never say that Ruby couldn't be trained and conditioned to be trustable, but in this context, the risk to the boys couldn't be ignored. But for now, we had to do something about a dog in warrior mode when she had a sock in her mouth. Easy enough to handle. I tossed another handful of chicken outside the office door leading into the hallway and shut the door once she was outside the room. The sock was put away. I let Ruby back in, and we talked for a long time about their options and how to keep everyone safe until they decided what to do. I explained that I felt their kids were at risk of a serious injury and that in some states, behaviorists would be compelled to report the bite and the danger to the kids. When it was clear that Ruby's owners understood the urgency of this situation, I said goodbye with a heavy heart. After they left, I blew out a lung's worth of air and sat staring at my hand. It was swelling up, so I went to the fridge and put a bag of frozen peas on it. The bag had been there for years, for use in this very instance. I'd never used it since I bought it. I started to pack up and go home and found my mind switching back to Chris and Cisco. I decided to talk to Deputy Wallenberg before I went home, hoping that he could describe what would happen if I relayed the information Chris had given me without having to give up his name. Ryan called before I clicked on Wallenberg's number. There'd been a brief thunderstorm in Milwaukee, and Ranger hadn't seemed concerned. As a matter of fact, he played with his toys throughout the entire thing. It's working. I could see Ryan smiling at the other end of the line. I can hardly believe it. Honestly, I was never really sure that it would work. But he didn't look all that worried and was happy to keep playing fetch with his favorite rope toy. Now, granted, the thunder wasn't very loud and didn't last more than 10 minutes, but still, I was truly happy for him. He clearly loved his dog and was determined to keep him on the force. His exuberance was catching, and after talking a bit more about Ranger, I suddenly found myself blurting out a question about Cisco and drug running. It came out of my mouth as if of its own volition. Even as I said it, I wondered if it might lead to getting Chris in trouble, but worry and stress do a number on impulse control. Not my strength on a good day. Ryan, do you have a minute for me to ask about Cisco?
1: Sure. Few minutes, anyway. What's up?
0: So, what if I learned that Cisco had actually been used by a drug cartel to, I don't know, sniff out competitors' drugs or make sure nobody was smuggling out products in their clothes? I expected Ryan to laugh or snort or verbally pat me on the head, but he said nothing for a long time. I pulled my hand down from my head. I twisted my hair so tightly it was beginning to hurt. I've never heard of that happening. But that doesn't mean it never could, but guys who pack drugs in cartels are infused with the smell of drugs anyway, so that wouldn't be a reason. He paused. I could feel him starting to think about the implications of my question. Where would you get that idea, Dr. McGowan? I mean, Maddie. You need to tell me where you heard that, and you especially need to not mess with any drug dealers.
2: I can't tell you, Ryan. It was from an informant who needs to remain anonymous.
0: I felt very streetwise using the word informant.
2: What if the person I talked to was involved against their will in trafficking drugs because they owed money to the cartel? Even though they're clean now, what would happen to him, this person, if they talked to the police?
0: I couldn't say. It would depend on so many things. It's common for dealers to rope addicts and ex-addicts into doing work for them, but the courts aren't very lenient on people who get caught up. Kevin would know more. I'll ask him and see what he says. I would worry more about what the dealers would do to this person, though. That might not go so well.
2: Oh, yeah, them. All I'd been worried about was Chris getting busted by the police. I don't know why I hadn't thought about the drug dealers. It occurred to me that sleep deprivation was affecting my brain. Maybe I should just drop it. Maybe I should never have brought it up in the first place. But I couldn't drop it. Sisko was alive, damn it, waiting for me to find him. I'll be careful, Ryan, I promise, but would you talk to Kevin? Maybe he has an idea of where to go from here.
0: Okay. But I won't pretend I'm not worried about you messing around in this. As a police officer, I need to tell you to stand down. And as a...
2: Ryan paused here, struggling to find a way to describe our relationship. He started up again.
0: As a friend, if it's okay that I call you that, you need to drop this and let the police take over. Whatever you do, stay away from that informant. I'll talk to Kevin, see if he has any ideas about what nearby gangs might be involved.
2: Be careful, Maddie. This is serious stuff. I know you love Sisko. I get it. I'd do anything for Ranger. Still, this could be dangerous stuff. Look what's happened already.
0: I held on to the phone for the longest time as I stared out the window toward the parking lot. Two house sparrows scratched in the gravel. I thought for a moment that I was going to throw up. I was scared, really, really scared. But gradually, anger began to replace fear. Anger and fear don't live all that far apart in your brain, and one can switch to the other as quickly as a light switch can be turned off and on. Someone killed one of the best friends I'd ever had. Someone broke into my home and kidnapped my dog. Someone almost killed Bo Peep. And now, one of the best things that's happened to me in over a decade turned into yet another mess? Chris of the Haunted Emerald Eyes had become yet one more crisis to deal with. I threw the stapler across the room. It dug a hole in the wall and bounced onto the floor, the staples flying out under the rug. Words were said, loudly. I grabbed the next thing I could find, an ancient Rolodex I bought at Goodwill for $1.19, and threw it even harder. Finally, after slamming some files onto the floor, I sat shaking and holding my head. Breathe. Feel the air come through your nostrils. Feel it leave your body as you exhale. Describe five things you can see. My laptop. The holes in the wall I'd just created. The papers remaining on my desk. A basket brimming with dog toys in the corner. My phone. Tom! I should call Tom. He said he'd ask around and call me if he heard anything, and it had been almost 2 weeks since we talked at the memorial service. I might as well try again, just in case. And I had to do something. Anything. I sent Tom a text, but also called to leave a message on his landline. Joan answered the phone.
3: Oh, hi, Maddie. How are you doing?
2: Not great. I'm going crazy about finding this dog that was stolen. Is Tom around?
3: No, sorry. He's in Georgia at a seminar. Anything I can do?
2: Oh, sorry to bother you, but I really need to talk to Tom. The dog that was stolen might have been taken by drug dealers, and this guy who found him said... I got a hold of myself, took a breath. I just have to find him, Joan. I'm sure he's alive, and I don't know where else to turn besides Tom. Tom's been so busy lately, Maddie, but I'll talk to him tonight and remind him you're still looking for this dog. I'm sorry to say it, but you know that dog's probably long gone by now. No, I don't think he is. I have this feeling that he's alive, and I am not going to stop looking. I couldn't save George, Joan, but maybe I can save Cisco.
3: Well, I'll remind Tom to ask around again. Good luck, Maddie.
2: As she hung up, I walked into the next room to let Jack out of his crate. As soon as I put the phone down, it rang again. It was Chris. This time I picked up. Maddie. Then nothing. I said nothing back. I can't stop thinking about you. I can't study. Can't sleep. Can't focus in classes. The only thing I can manage to do is my volunteer shift at the shelter. I stayed silent. You'd love the little spaniel who just came in. She's a skeleton with two huge eyes and a pink tongue who can't stop licking my face. Hoarding case. She'll find a home in a day once she's released from medical. I was holding the phone with my left hand. It was shaking. I switched the phone to speaker and put it down on the desk. Maddie, say something. Please. I am so, so sorry. I know you are, Chris. I know. And I don't know what to do. I just want to find Cisco. I didn't mention that I just talked to a police officer. Come over, Maddie. We can talk more about Cisco. Maybe I can give you some more details that you can tell the cops without my name coming into it. I don't know what else might help, but I'm willing to try. I don't know. I don't think so. Ryan's words about staying away from the informant rang in my ear. Maddie, please. Listen, just come over tomorrow night after work, and we can sort out everything we know. I can tell you every detail I can think of so you can tell the cops. I'll even fess up and talk to him myself if it would help find Cisco for you. I would do anything for you. Anything. Jack came over and lay his head on my leg. I stroked his silken head and said nothing. Maddie? Chris finally said after almost a minute of silence. Okay, I'll come over, but just to talk about Cisco. We agreed on 8 o'clock the next night, after his classes were over. Jack and I went home, where I tried to get lost in lambs bawling and owls calling, and a sunset so colorful it looked like a cartoon.

We've been reading from A Way to Me, a novel from Patricia McConnell, published in 2025 by Kensington Books. I'm Susan Sweeney, inviting you to join us for more next time on Chapter a Day.

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3: This is Embodied from PRX and WUNC. I'm Kaya Findlay, sitting in for Anita Rao. Every one of us has a body, and we start learning about what it means to be in that body, the sensations, the functions, as soon as we are born. Today, a sexuality educator shares advice for helping parents understand and guide kids through conversations about bodies.
4: If we try to think of it as just threads that are woven into sort of the fabric of our overall relationship with our children, rather than this is the conversation that I must have at this one time and I gotta nail it because I got one shot, that can take a lot of the pressure off.
3: Plus, a writer breaks down her own childhood to understand where she got harmful messages about bodies and desire.
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6: Live from NPR News, I'm Giles Snyder. President Trump is back on center stage tonight at his Republican midterm convention in Dallas.
7: So on Election Day, November 3rd, you got to do me a favor. You got to get out and vote, and you're going to pretend I'm on the ballot, because in a way I am on the ballot.
6: President Trump delivering closing remarks as he wraps up the two-day event with a second convention speech in as many days. In his own speech, Vice President J.D. Vance spoke of what he called an American birthright to safety and prosperity that he said Democrats oppose.
8: And I want our children to grow up in a country that doesn't roll its eyes at people who pray, but remembers that this country itself was an answer to prayer 250 years ago.
6: Democrats say the convention will not be enough to make voters ignore rising prices. President Trump's promise of a $5,000 dividend to every American adult if Republicans win in November is meeting with a mixed response, even from Republicans. NPR's Tamara Keith reports from the convention in Dallas.
9: This isn't President Trump's first promise to send Americans cash payments. This time, the dollar figure is higher, but no more politically realistic. The bill for this proposed dividend would be more than $1 trillion. Meredith Smith from Austin, Texas, says she wakes up every morning and thanks God Trump is president, but she's not sold on this.
10: I don't know. I kind of think maybe they should take that and put it into the debt. But a lot of people are going to like that. But it also smacks of the other side. So I don't know. I have mixed feelings.
9: The response from Republican congressional leaders has been cautious. Tamara Keith, NPR News, Dallas.
6: A decision by the U.S. Supreme Court ends uncertainty over Missouri's congressional districts heading into the November midterms. The justices Thursday rejected a new map backed by President Trump. It had been drawn up to help Republicans gain an additional seat. But now the state is poised to revert to its former map approved in 2022. Tomorrow marks 25 years since the 9/11 attack. Samantha Max of member station WNYC has been following up with New Yorkers who WNYC reporters interviewed at the time.
11: On September 11, 2001, Joshua Raskin was a middle school social studies teacher. He told a WNYC reporter at the time that when school let out, he rode his bike south until he found a volunteer center.
12: I just wanted to help. I live in this city and I couldn't stand not being a part of this.
11: For days, Raskin helped with the recovery efforts. 25 years later, he still has a New York Knicks duffel bag filled with mementos from that time.
13: I was a school teacher. I didn't have an actual credential to be helpful, but I thought of myself as someone that was good at counseling people and good at crisis management, and I just figured I could have a role in this.
11: Raskin says he wanted to help his city heal. For NPR News, I'm Samantha Max in New York.
6: This is NPR. The artificial intelligence company Anthropic says it has blocked misuse of its AI models for malicious activities such as cyber attacks, surveillance, and research that could have led to biological weapons. Anthropic said Thursday that it found signs of misuse despite adding stronger safeguards in its latest models. On Tuesday, an Anthropic researcher resigned over concerns about irresponsible AI development. California Governor Gavin Newsom has signed a package of bills aimed at online protections for children from member station KQED. Rachel Miro reports.
14: It's 13 bills in all. One is a ban on addictive social media features for anyone under 16. Another sets safety rules for AI chatbots used by kids. Thousands of families, schools, and states have sued the tech industry over harms to young users. AI developers now face their own wave. Newsom said the parents behind these bills, lawmakers among them, all describe the same thing.
15: Exhaustion and frustration, anger, despair, feeling hopeless. Parents can't compete. Can't compete with the engineering. Can't compete with the algorithms.
14: Some civil liberties groups argue the rules infringe on privacy and free speech, but OpenAI backed the chatbot bill, saying it will help teens learn. For NPR News, I'm Rachel Miro.
6: The San Francisco 49ers and the Los Angeles Rams opening their season with a road game. The two teams are in Australia. Having traveled some 16 hours, they're squaring off right now at the Melbourne Cricket Ground with the Niners leading in the final minutes of the game. I'm Giles Snyder, NPR News.
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22: Maybe you've seen it as a parent, or maybe you remember it from being a kid. But there's a moment early on in childhood when we start figuring out what it means to have a body. And to have certain parts of a body.
23: Anyone who has raised a baby or spent a lot of time around babies, like you can literally see them figuring out, you know, how to focus their eyes, how to use their hands. So they are aware of their bodies and they are learning that, you know, all the different parts of their bodies have sensations.
22: Sexuality educator Nadine Thornhill has been working in her field for 2 decades, and she knows that naturally, and inevitably, kids develop a sense of curiosity about things like anatomy, nudity, and relationships.
23: In the same way that, you know, our emotions are part of being human and our intellect is part of being human, our sexuality is just part of being a human being. And so as their parents and caring adults, we have an opportunity to sort of help them make sense of what they're experiencing.
22: But there's a problem. As adults, we know that bodies, relationships, and sexuality quickly get complicated. And we can bring along cultural stigma and fear about these topics when we're just trying to help kids learn. So how can parents and caregivers guide kids in learning about bodies and a growing sense of sexuality without the baggage? This is Embodied, our show about identity, relationships, and health. I'm Kaya Findlay, sitting in for Anita Rao. For many parents, knowing when and how to start having age-appropriate conversations with kids about bodies is tricky and uncomfortable. That's something Nadine has thought a lot about. She has a doctorate from the Institute of Advanced Study of Human Sexuality and is one of the hosts of the web series Every Body Curious. She's seen how conversations about things like bodies, nakedness, and masturbation can be difficult for parents with young children, and she offers guidance by starting with some reassurance about kids' behavior.
23: as a sexuality educator, I would say that 90% of the questions that I get are some version of, is this normal or what is normal? Which is very understandable. You know, we live in a culture that tends to equate normal with, you know, this is good and this is okay. Normal feels very reassuring to us. And so I don't blame people for, you know, being curious or even having some anxiety about what is and isn't normal. But as a sexuality educator, I don't actually care really about what's normal. And children, like all people, are individuals. So I am going to talk about some of the characteristics or behaviors or even questions that sort of pop up maybe more frequently with kids and tweens. But I've been doing this for 20 years, and thus far, I haven't found anything about sexuality that everyone experiences, nor have I discovered anything that only one person has experienced. So outside of something that might be symptomatic of a health issue, whether what your child is doing, whether it falls into this sort of umbrella of like, quote unquote, normal, is less concerning to me than whether or not the education and information that we're sharing with our kids are helping them learn more about who they are and whether or not it's helping them grow into the people that they eventually want to become.
22: Mm-hmm. And can you describe a little bit about like what kind of development is happening in terms of sexuality and health before we reach puberty? I think, you know, we associate learning about our bodies and like exploring relationships with those puberty and teenage years. And so what is happening before that?
23: Yes. Let's talk about, you know, our littles. So our babies and our preschoolers, because so much is happening with them developmentally. One of the things is that they are literally learning their bodies. So in terms of sexuality specifically, a lot of babies can feel their genitals. Those are parts of their bodies. And they can certainly, if they are seeing children, they can see those parts of their bodies. And so even with babies, we may see them touching genitals or discovering that, yeah, there are certain sensations that they might find pleasing or comforting. So, you know, something like masturbation is not uncommon for babies and very young children. It doesn't necessarily have the same erotic connotation that it does when an adult does it. It's more just, oh, thing that feels good in my body, I will do that. When children are very young, they are actually starting to pick up on lessons around consent, because consent is something that we practice anytime that we are interacting with other people. So even something as simple as, you know, when you may take your child to someone else's home for a play date, if that's something you're doing, if you bring that apartment buzzer or knock on the door and wait to be let in, that's a form of practicing consent. They're also observing relationships. Any child who is living in a home where they have two parents, they are watching a model of romance and relationship negotiations. So many things are happening for kids, but yeah, they're just learning. They're like little sponges. Something else specifically that often happens related to sexuality is that many preschoolers are at an age where either in their own home or in the community, they will be seeing people who are pregnant. They may have a sibling on the way, or they have a friend who has a sibling on the way, or a new baby cousin. So this is often where children will first start to ask that question. Where do babies come from? Where did I come from? And so, yeah, we may be having those really preliminary conversations about what is sex and other ways that, you know, we may be bringing babies into our families, which could also include things like adoption or surrogacy, IVF, all sorts of things. And then with slightly older children and tweens, they're starting to, you know, be able to sort of recognize and identify social norms and patterns around things like romance and desirability. Many children, not all, but a lot of children will be early in puberty. And so again, you know, conversations about periods and discharge and ejaculation. It's a lot of fluid discussions that, mm-hmm. you know, can start happening there, because those will be happening also, you know, early changes to the body. So, you know, things like body hair and pubic hair and breast budding, also for, you know, trans and other gender nonconforming youth, gender affirming care may start to include things like puberty blockers. Some of the older kids, so we're thinking, you know, 10, 11, 12, they may start to be curious about sex for pleasure, sex in the context of a relationship, sex as, you know, something beyond just how we make babies. And it's rare, but statistically, we do know that some youth will have some sort of first sexual experience with a partner as young as 12, which I know for a lot of people seems incredibly young. It did for me when I learned it, but I think it's important for us to just be aware that that is a possibility for some youth.
0: I think that's a really nice, overview of all the things to look out for. And especially what you were saying about for young kids, it's not necessarily always erotic. Like, these behaviors aren't necessarily explicitly connected to sex when kids are really young, but they are just doing that learning. And before we talk about some of the like healthy conversations about sexuality and talk about some of those scenarios that you mentioned are pretty common, I want to acknowledge the fact that many parents are coming to this topic with a lot of fear. Like, what if I'm not protecting my kid? Or what if my kid is doing something inappropriate and I'm not getting a handle on it? So how do you think parents can recognize that fear and discomfort and concerns about normalcy exist, but then get grounded before trying to have conversations with their kid about bodies, anatomy, and behavior?
23: Yeah, absolutely. So I am, in addition to being a sex educator, I am a parent. I'm almost two decades into parenting now. And so I have a lot of empathy for my fellow parents. And I just want to assure folks that a lot of us, myself included, and this is my job, come to this with some degree of anxiety. We still live in a culture that in many ways teaches us that sex is this incredibly dangerous, volatile thing, that if we get it wrong, that, you know, it'll be an absolute disaster. And certainly there are people who will use sex and sexuality in an abusive way to harm other people. So yes, I understand where the anxiety comes from, but there are a couple of things that I want to just reassure parents with. If you are coming from a place of love and care and concern, it is highly unlikely that you are going to inadvertently do or say something that will irrevocably harm your child. This is not to say that you won't make mistakes. You almost certainly will, because we all do as parents. And with that, I will just remind folks that taking accountability, apologizing when we realize that we, you know, maybe got something wrong, making amends with our children is something that is possible. And something that I always encourage folks to do is to think of these not just conversations, but just sex education in our homes, which is conversations, which is what we're modeling, which is asking our children questions and learning from them. If we try to think of it as just threads that are woven into sort of the fabric of our overall relationship with our children, rather than this is the conversation that I must have at this one time and I got to nail it because I got one shot, that can take a lot of the pressure off. You can always come back and talk about something again and again and again as your children are getting older. If you realize that, you know, you said something and later on you learn, you get more information, you're like, oh, well, don't love the way I handled that the first time. Try again.
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22: This is Embodied. I'm Kaya Findlay, sitting in for Anita Rao. A heads up that this episode features frank discussions about sex and sexuality. 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Today, we're exploring how to guide kids through their early exploration of bodies and relationships. It's common for kids to be exploring their anatomy, picking up on lessons of consent, and internalizing social norms from an early age. But it's not always easy for parents and caregivers to figure out when and how to talk about these topics, and to teach important boundaries as kids grow and develop. That's something that sexuality educator Nadine Thornhill helps with. Nadine holds a doctorate in education from the Institute for Advanced Study of Human Sexuality and is one of the hosts of the web series Everybody Curious. Nadine has 2 decades of experience in her field and has lots of advice for dealing with common scenarios that come up in childhood, like how and when to intervene if your kid discovers their genitals and starts touching them at home or in public.
5: So I'll give you sort of ideally what would happen. So yeah, you know, you might have a very young child who is, you know, just fiddling with their vulva or their penis while they're, you know, say like watching TV in a shared family space. And that's something where you can, you know, if you have the wherewithal, just kind of calmly say, hey, if you'd like to touch your vulva or your penis, that's fine, but that's private. So that means that that's something that we do in our room, please. And, you know, redirect them, let them know they can go to their room. For young children, as anyone who has or has had young children is probably aware, sometimes you have to do that redirection many, many, many, many times before it seems to stick. So please don't feel badly or think that, you know, you're not doing enough if you've told them once or twice or even 3 times and you're like, oh my gosh, I have to keep reminding them. But you can just sort of say it matter-of-factly and building in that affirming piece that it's okay to do this. However, here's where it's appropriate to do this. When they are older, you know, depending on what kind of a body they have, it may be a conversation around, okay, there are fluids in places that I would rather not there be fluids. And at that point, you know, you can also sort of think about how your child may feel if you directly call them out on masturbating. So, you know, it may be something where you're like, okay, there's a lot of dried crustiness on sheets or laundry that I don't want to deal with or touch. But I know my child will not appreciate me saying, hey, when you're masturbating, like I know you're masturbating, could you please wash your sheets? You can just say, let's have a conversation about laundry. I think you're old enough to start doing your own laundry now. And maybe you just show them how to do laundry. Mm. And that's the conversation. Mm-hmm. And then, yeah, by the time, you know, they're sort of past their tween years, generally speaking, it's not going to be an issue for the most part. Teenagers don't want you to know and will be discreet. Now, again, that can vary. You know, there may be some youth because of certain developmental characteristics, you know, be it disabilities or neurodivergence, which is also a form of disability. Yeah, it may just take them longer to sort of understand those social norms. And so, again, it may just go back to sort of the redirection around that. And those are some ways that conversation can change over time. And it also may happen that the if you come across this and you weren't prepared, or you were, you know, it just happened on a day when you were exhausted, or, you know, you just weren't at your peak parentally, and you're just like, you know, you do the big gasp, or you're like, what are you doing? Again, you can just come back when you have calmed down and been like, that is not how I wanted to react to that. I'm sorry. That was inappropriate. It wasn't wrong for you to touch your body. I would just prefer that you do that in your room, or that is something that in our family we do in our room when we're alone.
0: Mm-hmm. Yeah, I think that's so important to think about, that line between setting boundaries and talking about what's private, but also not introducing the shame or creating this idea that the behavior is bad in itself. And so I'd love to hear like how parents can like keep walking that line in a different scenario, like maybe where kids are not only exploring their own bodies, but they're exploring other people's bodies. And like playing doctor is a really common example of this, where kids might explore each other's bodies. And I definitely remember there was a game that I would play with a friend in elementary school. I was probably 6 or 7, where a big part of the game involved taking off all of our clothes. And we were like, yep, this is part of the game. But in a scenario like that, like, is there a time when parents should intervene, and what would that look like?
5: This can be a hard one. First of all, this is a common thing that children often do because they're curious. And so, again, if you have the opportunity to sort of, you know, take a few breaths, make sure that you feel grounded. Again, you can affirm the desire and the curiosity while sort of correcting the behavior. So, you know, something like telling your kid, you know what, it is okay to be curious about bodies. But in our home, we don't show our penises or our vulvas or our genitals to our guests. And we don't ask our guests to take off their clothes. And something else you could offer is you can ask your child if they might like to try and find a book to learn and read about bodies. There are so many books available on the market today that are geared towards preschoolers and school-aged children about different types of bodies and what they look like. And they have, you know, very child appropriate illustrations where, yeah, they can see like a full body and bodies of different sizes and shapes and whatnot. So, you know, giving them a different outlet so that they can get sort of the information that they're looking for in a more socially appropriate way.
0: Mm-hmm. That's interesting of like, yeah, the social appropriateness of these conversations, because some things it seems like it's more okay when the kid is little and it's obvious they're learning, but then there gets to be a point where maybe it's not socially acceptable for a kid to be running around naked anymore, for instance. Like, how do you know when that point is to start talking to your kid about that?
5: That is so socially and culturally dependent. So that's something where I think you can use a principle I call own your values. We all sort of have specific boundaries and norms within our home, which may or may not be different than sort of the social norms in the larger community. For example, if you live in a home where your value is nudity is something that I'm comfortable with in this home, then you can say that to your child by owning your values using an I statement or a we statement or an our statement. You could say, in our home, if you want to walk around without clothes on, that is fine. However, when we have company, we wear our clothes. Or when we have company, we cover our genitals and our breasts. Similarly, you know, if for whatever reason you encounter a situation where, you know, say you're at the playground and your very young child, you know, just decides, okay, I'm going to take off all my clothes because I'm hot, or I just prefer not wearing clothes right now. Again, you can collect them and redress them and explain to them, when we are out in public, we wear our clothes. They might start having questions, or even better, you could even ask them, why do you think some people are comfortable being naked around their family, but not out in public? Or why do you think some families are comfortable with nudity in the home and other families are not. What do you think about that? And get them to start thinking about it. It's a way to encourage them to start developing their own set of sexual values and ethics and morals.
0: I like that of having them be part of the conversations rather than you're giving them a talk. Like they're allowed to ask questions and respond and think about things for themselves. And I think that that relates to this question I had about how I've heard this fear about sexual education, that if you tell kids about something, especially something pleasurable, like they'll just want to do it. So I'm curious, like, do you have advice for parents who want to support their kids' healthy relationship with their body, but maybe are worried about giving their kid too much information or information that isn't age appropriate?
5: Yes, absolutely. So I'm going to sort of reiterate something that I said earlier, that if you are a loving, caring, conscientious parent, which I find that most parents who are grappling with this question of like, oh my gosh, what if I say too much, typically are, it's unlikely that if you do offer too much information, which I will acknowledge that can happen, I am not concerned that it's going to be too much information in the sense that, you know, your eight-year-old comes to you and says something like, what does sex mean? And then somehow you're inadvertently going to, you know, be like, oh, let's check out OnlyFans or something that would be completely inappropriate and scarring. You might over-explain something, or you might say something that your child finds intriguing. And so that might be surprising, but oftentimes, you know, children can still understand the difference between, ooh, that might be fun one day, and, oh, I'm not doing this now. And I'll use driving as an example. Not only do we talk to children about cars when they're young, we give them toy cars to play with if they are car enthusiasts. Many of us put children in cars and they watch us drive. And a lot of children think that, you know, cars are incredibly fun. And they very much look forward to being able to drive one day. But we are rarely concerned that, oh, well, they're just going to like grab my keys and try to drive my car. They don't do that.
0: Mm-hmm.
5: And so, yeah, you know, some TMI, some over-explaining, getting a little ahead of yourself, you know, it might be surprising to your child. It might be intriguing. It might be confusing. It might even be off-putting to them. But if your overall relationship with your child is one of love and care and concern, these, you know, sort of gaffes in your sexual education, it's unlikely to fundamentally harm them. I would say at worst, it just might be very awkward. And again, it might be something you have to come back to.
0: So in this conversation, we've been talking about supporting kids in developing a healthy relationship with their body and growing sense of sexuality. Nadine, you mentioned that over your 20 years as a sexuality educator, you have reassured parents over and over that the range of what's considered normal is very wide. Are there any particular red flag behaviors that parents and guardians can look out for that show that something is wrong, like given the fact that so much is normal and is okay?
5: So there are a few things that I would advise parents to look out for. And actually, the first one has to do not with your child's behavior, but with people who may be in your child's life, specifically other adults or people who are older than your child. So even, say, teenagers, whatnot. One red flag is an adult or an older person who is sort of constantly seeking opportunities to create closeness with your child, especially alone. Now, I want to emphasize this is different than a good friend or another family member who is spending time with you and also sort of includes your child in that socialization. But yeah, someone who is just really trying to build like an independent relationship with your child and pulling them away from you, that's something to watch out for and be conscious of. So things to look out for in your child, and just be aware of, be curious and probe. Any sudden changes in your child's behavior that doesn't seem to have an explanation. So if you're suddenly noticing like this sudden increase in maybe anger and aggression, or unusual shyness, or if they seem to have regressed, that they're acting younger or babyish. Now, none of these in and of themselves are only signs that your child may be the victim of abuse. These can all just be signs that your child may be like distressed or going through transition. But again, if you know, there's sort of no other explanation, something to be curious about. Another flag is what is often described as unusual

0: much less capable of reporting to a trusted adult. So even something as simple as teaching your child the proper names for all of their body parts, including their genitals, and creating an environment where those are terms they just use comfortably in your home. Again, helping them both practice consent and modeling consent. So even things as simple as you allow your child to decide how they want to show and receive affection from other adults. You talk to your child and encourage them to practice consent, you know, when they're playing with their friends or their siblings. Things like that are things that can help protect them and make them less of a target for abusers and predators. It also means that they have more capacity to be able to report if someone does touch them or engages with them in an inappropriate way.
1: Mm-hmm. Yeah, that's all great information to have. So to close this conversation, I'd love to talk about how, like, it's great when you feel like you have a good understanding of your child's behaviors, how to have good conversations, how to make sure that they feel safe and you feel good about that. But then there's the world that you create at home, and then there's the world that they go out into. Like, they might meet friends whose families aren't as open about sexuality. They might discover porn on their own. They might pick up different things at school. So why is it important for parents to still lay this groundwork, have these healthy conversations with their kids, even if they can't control society and what might happen in the future and what they can't control?
0: Yeah, I think one of the most important benefits of being that parent or caring adult who, you know, does as much as they can to let their child know that, hey, sex and sexuality is part of what we talk about. This is on the table in our relationship, is that for many, many kids, as they get older, as they move into their teen years, you know, even when they're tweens, there is often this sort of move away from parents towards, you know, friends or online information in terms of learning about sex and sexuality. But if you've laid that groundwork, what a lot of youth will say is that they know that if and when they need guidance, reassurance from a parent, that they can still go to that parent. You can continue to ask your children, you know, these non-judgmental questions from a place of curiosity about sexuality at any time. So, for example, you have a teen and they have a phone, and you're wondering to yourself, oh, okay, is porn happening? You may not ask them directly, hey, are you watching porn on your phone? They might tell you if they are, but there's a good chance that they won't. But something you could say to them is, hey, I read an article, or I was talking to some of my friends about online porn. I was wondering, do you have any thoughts about that? And they may very well be like, no, but you've put it in their head. When we ask a question, it's very difficult for the person to not at least think about it in some way. And so I would say, as our kids are getting older and older, oftentimes less sort of telling and imparting information and more asking questions and encouraging our kids to just think about it. Even if they don't articulate to you what they're thinking in that moment, you are still signaling to them that, hey, these are things that I am willing to talk about. I care about what you think. I care about how you feel, and they can still come to you. And they are also more likely to think about the things that their friends are telling them and the things that they're reading on the internet if you are sort of encouraging them to approach these topics with that sort of curiosity.
1: That was sexuality educator Nadine Thornhill. Just ahead, we'll hear a writer's reflections on the different messages she got from home life, school, and society at large about her body and desires as a girl, and what she's done to unpack those messages as an adult. Please stay with us.
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3: This is Embodied. I'm Kaya Findlay, sitting in for Anita Rao. This part of the conversation contains frank discussions of sex and sexuality. If you'd like to listen later, you can find this episode in our podcast feed. We're talking about how a healthy understanding of bodies and relationships starts in childhood, when parents and caregivers can help guide and support their kids, and set the foundation for them to feel empowered and safe in their sexuality when they are older. Because at some point in childhood, many of us hear messages that certain parts of our bodies are bad, wrong, or shameful.
4: I remember when I first would go into school and go into the changing rooms, I didn't have body shame. I didn't think to worry about, you know, shuffling into my swimming costume underneath my towel, but I would see what the other girls were doing, and that sense of body shame very much came from school and seeing how other people behaved around their bodies.
3: That's writer Tyler Weatherall. Several years ago, Tyler got curious about why parts of her adult sexuality felt shameful, despite being otherwise consenting and enjoyable. She ended up tracing the source of that shame back to her childhood and started asking other people about their early formative experiences with bodies and desire. From a lot of research and conversation, she found that what starts early in life as shame around bodies can grow into our adolescence into shame around sex and sexuality, and that impacts how we form healthy relationships with others and ourselves. Tyler wove these findings into her recent novel, Amphibian, which is about two tween girls exploring desire and friendship. Many of the events in the characters' lives are inspired by the stories Tyler heard from real people. Contributing host Allison Berenger spoke with Tyler about her experience digging into childhood feelings of desire and shame, and what we can learn from what she found. It all started several years ago, when Tyler was in her late 20s.
4: I had gone to a party and I'd picked up a guy and I'd had a one-night stand. And everything about this one-night stand was, you know, he was a gentleman. It was my choice. I wanted it. He messaged me afterwards. It all was like a really nice one-night stand. And then that weekend I went to see my mom and I found that I felt like I'd done something wrong and I couldn't understand it. I had acted on my desires and yet I still felt ashamed. All those years, you know, into adulthood when there was really nothing wrong with what was happening. And I sat down with my mom, and me and her are very close. We were sitting on the beach in Cornwall where she lived. And I told her the story about it. And I was like, I just don't understand this. And we had this really wonderful conversation about her experiences as well in the 60s and how there was such a big difference between the idea of liberation and actually being liberated and feeling liberated to act on your desires. And after that conversation, it just stayed with me. And I really wanted to get to understand why shame and desire are so entwined in a woman's idea of sexuality. And the book project initially was me working backwards through my experiences, trying to find the meeting point of when shame first became the sort of, you know, unwelcome bedfellow of desire. And I found I had to go all the way back to girlhood, to preteen experiences, to really find that meeting point and to understand it. And then as I was working on it, I would tell women what I was working on. I'd say, I'm working on this book that's exploring how we come to understand our sense of desire as women. And I'd find that when I spoke to people about this, they would just start telling me their own stories, their own experiences of the first time they'd ever felt a sense of desire, the first time they'd ever had an orgasm, the first time they'd ever masturbated. And so often when these conversations began, the women I would speak to would say, I've actually never talked about this before. And they would share these incredible stories that were so formative and so important to their understanding of their adult sexuality, and yet were absent from their own story of selfhood, because these early memories take place before we feel like we're meant to feel those feelings, before we're meant to feel desiring, before we're meant to be sexually exploratory.
5: Mm.
4: And because of that, they're kind of banished from our memories.
5: I want to go back a bit to your own childhood experience and some of the memories that started coming up for you. So as you kind of started digging into memories of your own early childhood, what kind of kid were you when it came to your own curiosity about sexuality?
4: I was always very in touch with my sense of sexuality, even, you know, before I knew how to, you know, knew what that was, before I could give it a name. I don't remember the first time I made myself orgasm, only that it was something I always knew how to do. And it wasn't connected to sex. I didn't know what sex was, but I knew that if I sat in a certain way and I kind of wriggled about in a certain way, I could make this feeling come. And the feeling was amazing. It was like a wave passing through me. And, you know, my first memories of this experience were that I thought that I had a superpower, that I was the only girl in the whole world who knew how to do this. And it was incredible. And it was like magic. And then at some point later, I think I started to have a sense that maybe it's something I shouldn't be doing.
5: Mm-hmm.
4: And I don't know where that came from. I don't remember. And I started to worry that maybe I was sick. And I remember trying to come up with ways to tell my mom so she could take me to the doctor and make sure I was okay.
5: Mm.
4: And luckily I never did, because I would never have lived that down. That would have been like one of those family stories that were told again and again and again. Though my mom would have been hilarious about it, because she was always very open, and she would have been a great person to talk to and reassure me.
5: Mm-hmm. You know, you're talking about how it felt good, but then you had some sense that maybe there was something wrong. Were there any moments that made you feel like, oh, this isn't something that I should be doing?
4: I think once I realized what it was, so at some point I heard a girl at school use the word masturbation, and I remember distinctly going home and looking it up in the dictionary, and the kind of penny dropped, like, oh, wow, this is what's going on. And I also realized in the context in which it had been said at school, which was in this context of teasing, like, ew, gross, she masturbates, you know, in that kind of language, that it was something that girls weren't meant to do. And yet it's expected of boys. And so for women that are sexually exploratory at that age, you really feel like you're doing something very wrong and something that makes you an outlier amongst your peers. And I think a lot of the shame begins there.
5: I want to go back to something that you said about your mom. You mentioned that she's really open. What kind of conversations did you have with your mom about bodies and sexuality when you were a kid?
4: My mom was great. She was always so open with us and very much a feminist and very much encouraged us to embrace our bodies. And I think the first time that we had conversations around sex, I remember it happening that my brother had asked something like, what are tampons and where do I have to put them? And at that point, mom was like, okay, some sex education needs to happen. And she told him about sex. And then he told my sister, it was like, ew, no way. And we all sort of, you know, all hell broke loose in the household. And she decided she needed to like clarify some things. And I remember it happening in the bath. Mom would always be in the bath for hours. She loved taking these long Sunday baths, and she'd eat mangoes and read the newspaper, and we'd come and sit on the floor next to the bath and chat to her as kids. I remember it happening there, and she figured that each of us at our respective ages would understand the right amount for our age. And she told us about the very basics of sex. I never thought it was gross. I always was just like intrigued. Then later, I remember telling a friend, I'd be like, do you know what sex is? And this friend said no. And so I was too embarrassed to say out loud. So I wrote it down on a piece of paper. I don't think it was very clear, but whatever it was, her mom later called my mom and was upset about what I had shared, because we were very young at this point. So again, there's that message that, you know, this is secret. It shouldn't be talked about. But none of that messaging came through my household. Like all of that came later, and it came through the world outside of the household.
5: Yeah, I want to ask you more about this messaging from the world outside your home, because it sounds like it was really different from the positive way that your mom talked about bodies and pleasure. Looking back now, are there any moments where those societal messages were especially loud?
4: Yeah, there's one memory that stands out. And I was 13 and I'd already kissed a couple boys, but it was all like really new and exciting. And I was at the school disco and there was a new boy and I kind of march over to him, precocious and confident, and ask him to dance. And we dance and he asks if I want to get off, which in England is making out. And we do, but everybody's watching and I'm a bit embarrassed. I'm like, should we go somewhere else? And we go into like the little like janitor's closet or something like that. And we have this like, you know, snogging is what they call it in England. But I remember so clearly, I was finding the whole thing just delicious and hot. And it wasn't about him. He was kind of irrelevant. It was more about my like my desiring body and its potential and everything that lay ahead of me. And that's what I remember feeling, was this kind of excitement about how good it felt to be in my body and how excited I was. And that weekend, he called the house, it's the 90s, and we chatted and he asked me to be his girlfriend. And I said no, because as far as I was concerned, I just discovered kissing. There was so much more to do. I didn't want a boyfriend. And then the next week at school, one of the girls comes up to me and she heard that I'd given him a blowjob. And this rumor goes around the whole school. And there was nothing I could do. I didn't have a leg to stand on. Everyone had seen me march across the dance floor towards him. And it was as if it was already decided for me at that point. That's when that message got internalized, that the consequences to acting on desires are fear and social censure and shame.
5: So we've been talking about what came up for you when you started digging into childhood moments that shaped your sense of sexuality. But you also asked other people about their experiences. I'm curious what other kinds of stories you heard, both positive and negative.
4: I loved these stories so much. There was just so many. There were so many wonderful stories. One of my favorites was that whenever she had an orgasm, she would see horses galloping. One girl who learned how to make herself orgasm on the playground using what was a very complicated process in the parallel bars. And her nanny at some point realized what she was doing. And rather than tell her off, her nanny was like, "What you're, you know, this is a really great thing, but it's for everyone to discover for themselves when the time comes." And so for this girl, rather than it being, you know, I'm bad, I'm wrong, I shouldn't be doing this, for her, she had this incredible secret. And what I found so interesting about her story was that she went on to have what she felt was a very decisive relationship to her adult sexuality, like a sense of control over it. And then another friend who I talked to and whose story was just heartbreaking in that she had discovered how to orgasm very young and had no idea it was anything to do with sex, no idea that it was in any way something you should be ashamed of. And then at some point, someone at school, one of the teachers, observed what she was doing. And rather than have that kind of quiet, informed chat about, hey, you know, maybe this is something that's nothing wrong with what you're doing, but we just don't do it in front of everybody else, a guidance counselor was called in and her parents were called in. And the assumption was that she was being molested and that that was the only way she could possibly have access to knowing about this part of her body or to having discovered this part of her body was if something, you know, truly terrible was happening. And she didn't come out of that experience understanding anything apart from that what she was doing was bad and wrong. And so you think about like these different ways that we can come to understand our bodies. And if it comes with social censure and if it comes with trauma, that can be really damaging for the rest of our lives.
5: And I'm curious, you know, after having all these experiences with other people about early sexuality and hearing so many of them tell you, oh my gosh, I've never shared this before. Do you think that there's a place where we can share these stories? Like, how can we bring these stories more into conversations?
4: I think empowering us to talk about them the way that I felt empowered to talk about sex with my mom, how do we create that feeling for young people in any space that they need to talk about sex in? I think sex education has really failed us. I think about what we were taught about sex at school, which was all about fear. And, you know, the very important lesson, of course, you know, don't get pregnant, you know, be educated about STIs. But no one ever tells you the other stuff. No one ever tells you that it should feel good. And I think, like, if some of the conversations around sex were more pleasure inclusive, we'd go on to have much greater sexual confidence. And our pleasure literacy would help inform our decisions as we grow older. And I just think about the ways in which we could be educated to understand our bodies, to talk about our bodies, to talk about pleasure, to talk about readiness, not this sort of theory, not this kind of abstract. And I have no idea how you have those conversations with young people about it. But I really think if we started those conversations earlier, that we'd go on to be able to have those conversations later in life. And I've got to believe that we can do a better job at this.
5: So we started out our conversation with the story that you told about sitting on the beach with your mom, trying to make sense of this, you know, kind of totally reasonable, great one night stand where afterwards you kind of felt like you had done something wrong. And I'm curious if you could go back to that moment, maybe what you could offer your younger self in terms of like how to have that experience in a way that just feels really good.
4: Oh, I love that. I think the process of unlearning takes a really long time. And so when you feel like you've done something wrong, it's because you've internalized a message from somewhere outside of yourself, from a society that's still trying to undo, you know, decades, centuries of misogyny. And when you feel like you've done something wrong, listen to that and then tell yourself, I have no reason to feel like I've done anything wrong. And keep working every time that shame rears its head to undo it. And it's a process of reiteration. I have chosen what I want. I have felt embodied in my desire. I had a wonderful time and I feel good. And maybe we can just train our bodies and our minds to be in better sync, and we can train ourselves to unlearn that toxic messaging. And I think also when it still comes up, giving ourselves a break, because it is so, so entangled in every, you know, as we've been seeing from the earliest stages with young girls' stories about masturbation to first experiences with boys at school discos to teen experiences that, you know, maybe going too far to adults' experiences with one night stands. Like, throughout our lives, we have experienced the same story, the same messaging everywhere. And I think seeing it as a process rather than something's going to happen overnight, but something we can keep working at over time. And how empowering would that be for everybody if we felt more in touch with our bodies and less shame as we move through the world?
3: Thanks to Allison Behringer for hosting that segment with writer Tyler Weatherall. 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Today's episode of Embodied was produced by me, Kaya Findlay, and edited by Amanda Magnus. Wilson Sayre also provided editorial input. Adesina Newkirk is our intern, and Jenny Lawson is our technical director. Quilla wrote our theme music. This program is recorded at the American Tobacco Historic District. 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I'm Kaya Findlay, sitting in for host Anita Rao.
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2: Share prices have been falling across Asia in response to a rise in oil prices. We'll find out more from our business correspondent.
1: We'll head to the Republican convention in Dallas as President Trump attempts to galvanize his supporters before crucial midterm elections.
2: And a quarter of a century after the 9/11 attack on the World Trade Center in New York, we'll look back on that fateful day with the New York governor of the time.
3: 25 years later, I still have these two powerful emotions, the sense of loss for the almost 3,000 people who were murdered that day, but the pride with which the emergency responders, the firefighters, the EMTs, the police officer responded, but also the ordinary residents of New York.
2: That's coming up after this bulletin of the latest world news.
4: Live from NPR News, I'm Giles Snyder. At President Trump's Republican midterm convention, Vice President J.D. Vance paid tribute to conservative activist Charlie Kirk, who was fatally shot 1 year ago Thursday.
5: Now, Charlie spoke to young men in particular. He was a young man himself, and he understood where they were coming from. He understood that there was no greater calling for a young man, and he would tell people this, than falling in love, starting a family, and becoming a father.
4: The crowd in Dallas chanted Kirk's name and fell quiet for a five-minute tribute video. Kirk was fatally shot while speaking on the campus of Utah Valley University. 23-year-old Tyler Robinson could face a death penalty if convicted of aggravated murder. He has pleaded not guilty. Following Vice President Vance's speech, President Trump spoke at the convention for a second time. He closed out the gathering, urging Republican voters to cast ballots this November with GOP control of the House and Senate at stake this fall. Swing voters in Michigan say they're worried about higher prices as President Trump ramps up tariffs on Canada. NPR observed two online focus groups this week with those voters. NPR's Ashley Lopez reports.
6: The focus groups consisted of 13 people in the battleground state of Michigan who voted for Joe Biden in 2020 and then Trump in 2024. 11 of these swing voters, a sizable majority, said they think this escalating trade war with Canada will be bad for Michigan, which shares a border with the country. PJ was one of those voters. He participated under the condition his last name would not be used.
7: Prices are going to go up. I mean, that's, you know, the more we put tariffs on stuff, the more they put tariffs on stuff. Lack of trade, I mean, prices are just ultimately going to go up, you know, for all of us.
6: These voters say affordability and high prices remain the key issue for them heading into this year's midterm elections. Ashley Lopez, NPR News.
4: The AI company Anthropic has issued a report on its efforts to disrupt so-called threat actors trying to use its AI model Claude for malicious activities. NPR's John Ruich reports that includes blocking research that could support the development of biological weapons.
8: The kind of science knowledge that experts say makes advanced AI useful in developing cures for diseases could also potentially be used to develop bioweapons. And that risk is one of the big concerns that AI researchers and policymakers have about the technology. Anthropic noted five case studies. One involved researching how to make a mosquito-borne disease more transmissible. Another involved redesigning toxins for what Anthropic says was a national program. Anthropic says it's hard to know definitively if the cases were related to plans to build bioweapons, but it notes that it disrupted the activity and shared the information with the authorities and partners in the industry. And to note, Anthropic is a financial supporter of NPR. John Ruich, NPR News.
4: On Tuesday, an Anthropic researcher resigned over concerns about what he said was irresponsible AI development. This is NPR. In a transit hub across from the World Trade Center Memorial, a grand piano is available for anyone to play. NPR's Jennifer Vanasco reports it's there thanks to an organization founded following the 9/11 attacks.
9: Sing for Hope has placed over 700 pianos around the world in public spaces. The organization started as a way to connect with others devastated by 9/11. Camille Zamora and Monica Yunus were opera students at Juilliard in New York City at the time. Yunus says a firehouse around the corner lost 12 first responders, but for a time, there was hope some might return.
10: So what do? We brought some friends together in the days after, went and sang for that firehouse, for the people that were still waiting.
9: Zamora and Yunus went from community sing-alongs to programming that now includes arts classes, cultural advocacy, and wellness programs. They say it's all about creating a civic infrastructure to encourage connection and community through the arts. Jennifer Venasco, NPR News, New York.
4: The major financial markets in Asia tracking Wall Street lower. Japan's benchmark Nikkei down more than 2.7% after Wall Street lost ground. The S&P 500 posted a fourth straight loss Thursday, with oil prices at their highest level since May. Brent crude briefly topped $108 a barrel Thursday. The San Francisco 49ers have opened the season with a victory in Australia. The Niners beat the Los Angeles Rams 27-7 in front of fans packed into the Melbourne Cricket Ground, the Southern Hemisphere's largest stadium. I'm Giles Snyder, NPR News.
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1: Many thanks for those updates. 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
2: Coming up in the programme today, we'll hear about a big change to the global economy, head to the Republican Convention in Dallas, and look back at the 9/11 attacks in New York 25 years on.
1: And you can send us your thoughts on anything that you hear on Newsday. Our number, which works for both WhatsApp and text messages, is +44 77 86 20 50 85.
2: To start then with that global business story, share prices have been falling in Asian markets in response to a sharp rise in oil prices. It comes as Iran-backed Houthi fighters in Yemen seize a strategic port on the Red Sea. That's something we're going to look at a little later in the programme. But on the business angle, our business reporter Ijeoma Ndukwe is here in the studio in London. So what's happening then on those Asian markets?
13: So we've seen a sharp fall on Asia stock markets, with the most pronounced drop on both Japan's Nikkei 225 index and also South Korea's KOSPI index. Both are down by more than 2%, and that's largely due to this surge we've seen in oil prices. So the price of oil on the international benchmark, Brent crude, climbed to almost $110 a barrel at one point. It's currently hovering just below the $108 barrel mark. But that $100 a barrel threshold is an important marker. We saw it cross that marker on Wednesday. And it's important, especially when you bear in mind that Brent oil futures, which shapes the cost of oil, is up nearly 50% since the start of the war in Iran.
2: So it is then linked to these oil prices. It's pretty much linked to conflicts in the Middle East.
13: Absolutely. And with this intensification that we've seen of the conflict between the US and Iran in the Gulf region, we've been seeing commercial shipping, so commercial vessels being struck, being attacked by Iran. And also what we've seen is that the Strait of Hormuz, which has effectively been closed since the start of the war, has meant that global supplies of oil and gas have been prevented from reaching global markets. And just to remind you that before the war, around 20% of the world's oil and gas supplies passed through the strait. It's now slowed to a trickle. People have adapted. They've found other ways of getting oil across the global markets. One of those key routes was the Bab al-Mandeb Strait. But now we're seeing Iran-backed Houthi fighters have seized a strategic port called Mocha on the Red Sea. And there are concerns that they could advance even further and gain control over that Bab al-Mandeb Strait, which could lead to further disruptions of oil flows. And that would keep energy prices high.
2: Yeah, and I'm just looking actually at a news flash coming in on that. Reuters news agency quoting Axios, saying that the Saudi Crown Prince, Mohammed bin Salman, called US President Trump twice on Thursday and urged him to launch strikes against the Houthis. They're quoting US officials, but suggesting that President Trump rejected the request. We'll look into that issue a bit more as it develops, I suspect. But these price rises we're talking about, what does that mean for the cost of living? That's, I guess, what people are going to be wondering all around the world.
13: Well, it basically means it's a few things here. So oil and gas is incredibly important because we use it for industrial purposes. So crude oil, for example, is a key ingredient in things like diesel, which is used industrially, and it's used in things like transport. So when you see prices going up the way we're seeing prices rise, it's then fed through to consumers. They end up paying the cost of that. And with this reduced supply, together with strong demand of oil, natural gas and diesel, that is feeding into inflation. And governments respond to that when they see high inflation. They want to bring it down. They want to kind of tame it. And they do so by raising interest rates. And then that's when we see mortgage rates going up and we see, you know, we see it becomes, you know, more expensive to borrow.
2: Yeah, a widespread problem then, I guess. Gemma, thank you very much indeed. More from her throughout the programme. Anne, I was wondering if you were seeing those sort of rising oil, petrol prices, other financial impacts in Kenya this week.
1: Well, people are indeed following the global affairs and especially what's happening around the Red Sea. That news flash that you were just talking about, the Saudi Crown Prince calling President Trump to urge him to launch strikes against the Houthis, who've taken a key seaport that takes them closer to Bab el-Mandeb, that strait that's crucial. But here in Kenya, the prices of petroleum products are set once every month on the 14th. So for now, the prices that have been going on for that have been used for a month are still on the pumps. But come the 14th, come next week, people will be looking at what happens then. Will the price go up? So indeed, lots of jitters, obviously, in the market because of what is happening globally. Mm. And let's now go to the United States. And as we heard Donald Trump's comments at the convention saying that he was looking for a deal with Iran to end the war, that was a major trigger for the spike in oil prices. And he's been talking for the second night in a row at the midterm Republican convention in Dallas. Democrats are aiming to make gains against their Republican rivals in these congressional elections. And historically, it's a safe red state. Texas itself is now edging towards battleground state territory, with some polls putting the Democrat candidate for Senate ahead of the Republican. We can now go to Texas and speak to Chuck DeVore, a former Republican politician who's now vice president for national initiatives at the Texas Public Policy Foundation. Welcome to the program.
12: Hey, it's great to be with you again.
1: And you were at the convention earlier. You have been monitoring what's happening there. What has Donald Trump been saying tonight?
12: Well, I think Donald Trump's main mission was to rally the base, to get Republicans to get their heads in the game and get excited about this midterm convention. A couple of months ago, there was a massive gap in enthusiasm between the two major parties in the United States. The Democrats had about, as I recall, about a 25% advantage in enthusiasm, which is one of the major factors in American midterm elections. There was a major poll about 10 days ago suggesting that enthusiasm gap had closed to about 4%. And the reason for that, supposedly, you know, this is all national polling, so everybody has their own reason. But the reason for that was the understanding that today's Democrats are pretty radical, comparatively speaking, to recent past elections. And this is especially the case because of the Democratic Socialists of America really being front and center.
1: And do you think this convention will have made a difference in favor, perhaps, of the Republicans?
12: I certainly do. Donald Trump is a remarkable campaigner. He is also one of a kind when it comes to his ability to hold a crowd interested, and of course to improvise. He certainly doesn't need his teleprompter like past presidents have, especially President Joe Biden, who was practically chained to his teleprompter. And he's very funny, and so when he's speaking, he really gets the crowd going. It was a packed audience. And the thing that's also interesting about Dallas is probably the only major American city that has a Republican governor, or pardon me, a Republican mayor, and that mayor was featured prominently today.
1: And you know, you say that he's an interesting speaker and he's been making huge promises at the convention. But let's just talk about the Iran war. And he announced that he's not looking for a deal with Iran. How much of an impact do you think the Iran war will have on the midterms?
12: Yeah, so I really see the Iran war's impact as kind of a binary. In other words, on one hand, you have already baked in the fact that we do have higher energy prices, although certainly energy as a share of the consumer's wallet isn't what it used to be in past decades. And so that's already a factor. The other factor, though, on the other end is the big X factor, right? In other words, is there going to be a substantial escalation that's going to result in the death and injury of a significant number of American service members? We've had about 18 service members so far make the ultimate sacrifice in this mission. By the way, that's far less than are usually killed in training accidents in peacetime. I served for 24 years in the military as a reservist. I retired as a lieutenant colonel, and in some big exercises I was in, five people died over the course of 2 weeks. So not to downgrade or to in any way minimize the contribution and the sacrifice of those 18, but we've kind of not gotten used to, have gotten used to very minimal casualties these days. And so on one hand, you could see an escalation, or you could see the Iranian government collapse. They're under a tremendous amount of strain right now with the blockade, and especially with the financial measures that have been put in place by Treasury Secretary Scott Bessent. I think that's – go ahead.
1: That was what President Trump had hoped would happen within a short time when he went to war back in February. But let's talk about – part of his speech, and he has made some huge promises about giving people $5,000 to every adult if Congress remains in the hands of the Republicans. Do you think the president could go through, could follow through with his promise?
12: I think that when you have politicians make promises, someone like President Trump, it's a lot of it is aspirational. It's about a direction. You're trying to signal to the voters, here's my intent. If we get elected, you're going to be better off. Your wallets, your pocketbooks are going to have more money in it. If the other side wins, on the other hand, the opposite is going to happen. And so whether it is a $5,000 payment, whether it ends up being tax cuts, whether it ends up being some other mechanism with a new program, for example, I think a lot of this is aspirational. As you know, in the U.S. model, the president can't really do a lot by himself. He needs Congress to act to give him some sort of a legislative vehicle.
1: Many thanks for speaking to us, Chuck DeVore, former Republican politician who's now Vice President for the National Initiatives at the Texas Public Policy Foundation. Eighteen minutes past the hour, time now for some sports news with Nishat Lather.
14: Hi, Anne. We've had late-night semi-final drama at the US Open tennis, where in the past hour, Kazakhstan's Elena Rybakina has come from a set-down against Coco Gauff to reach Saturday's final. Rybakina, who'll be the new world number one when the rankings come out on Monday, will meet the woman she's replaced, Irina Sabalenka, for the title. Sabalenka looked impressive in beating Jessica Pegula in straight sets. It's the first time in more than 50 years that all four top seeds made the US Open women's semi-finals. In European Champions League football, Harry Kane and Michael Olise were both on the score sheet as Bayern Munich opened their account with a 5-0 win over Bodo Glimt. Manchester United marked their return to the Champions League with a 4-0 win over debutant Sabah FK. A much better night for another club making their debut, Como. They were 4-1 winners over RB Leipzig. And the San Francisco 49ers have thrashed the Los Angeles Rams 27-7 in the NFL's first ever regular season game in Australia. The game was held in Melbourne with both teams battling jet lag and a 17-hour difference. I kind of get how they feel doing these shifts. But yeah, history made.
15: Nishat Lather, thank you very much indeed.
2: Now, 25 years ago today, 11th of September 2001, almost 3,000 people were killed when hijackers flew planes into the World Trade Center Twin Towers in New York City and into the Pentagon in Virginia. Another crashed in a field in Pennsylvania after the passengers fought back. It was a moment that changed America and arguably much of the world.
1: In New York, the U.S. health officials say that illnesses related to dust and smoke from the tower's collapse have claimed more lives than the nearly 3,000 who died in the attacks. This week, the mayor of New York, Zohran Mamdani, released 170,000 documents showing toxic air quality was being recorded in Manhattan soon after the attacks, even as officials downplayed the health risks to the public. And there has been a row in the city, with some saying that Mayor Mamdani, who's a Muslim, is not welcome to the main ceremony to pay homage to the victims of 9/11.
2: Well, one of the most prominent political figures from September 2001 was the then governor of New York State, George Pataki. I began by asking about the moment he knew his city was under attack.
3: I was in the city that morning and I got a call from my daughter who was watching television, and she said a plane had hit the tower. So I was talking with her when I saw the second plane hit and knew we were under attack. And then you just, as a leader, you have to spring to immediate action. I called Mayor Giuliani, told him I was in the city, activating our emergency command center and calling up the National Guard. I closed the bridges, closed the tunnels, closed the airports, all of which are run by the state. Called President Bush, talked to him about closing the airspace. And then one of my most important decisions was my security wanted me to leave New York City for the Capitol, where we had an underground bunker. And I just said, for the only time in my 12 years as governor, I can't do that. I have to stay in the city. So then I went down and actually walked around the streets of Lower Manhattan to try to encourage people.
2: People talk a lot about the heroism of the emergency responders and others on that day. Are there particular people or stories that come to mind?
3: You know, James, 25 years later, I still have these two powerful emotions, the sense of loss for the almost 3,000 people who were murdered that day, but the pride with which the emergency responders, the firefighters, the EMTs, the police officer responded, but also the ordinary residents of New York. When I was down in Lower Manhattan, I saw many people from all walks of life looking to rush to Ground Zero to help try to save lives. And later that night and weeks and days thereafter to help us get through this terrible time. And there are so many stories. I can tell you just one about a young immigrant from China. He was Zach Zeng. He was running a bank in Lower Manhattan, saw the towers fall, and he was an EMT. He had trained to become an EMT, closed the bank, went down to Ground Zero, and was seen helping others when the towers came down and he was killed. And there are dozens of stories like that, of course, of firefighters and of people from every walk of life. And they just inspire you that even in the face of this unspeakable horror, ordinary New Yorkers, Americans, people are capable of reacting with incredible courage.
2: It was an event that really no one could have predicted, foreseen. How then do you think it changed the city and the state and America as a whole, I guess?
3: Well, from that horrible day, I think the only positive that came out of it is we were unified. We weren't Republicans, Democrats, black, white, rich, poor. We were Americans. And the terrorists who attacked us that day, and they were Islamic radical terrorists, nothing against Islam, but against terrorism and radicals. The people they killed in those towers, they didn't care if they were Republicans or Democrats or black or white. They just wanted to kill Americans. And sadly, they succeeded. So for literally months and more than a year thereafter, America was united. We didn't have any divisions. We understood that we had to stand together as Americans to get through this crisis and to rise to greater heights. And that was the one major inspirational positive that came from that horrible day. But, you know, sadly, 25 years later, I've never seen us as divided as we are now.
2: Yeah, and is one example of that the fact that you and the former mayor of New York, Rudy Giuliani, and others do not believe that the current New York City mayor, Zohran Mamdani, should attend the main ceremony to mark 9/11, even though he has condemned what happened 25 years ago and that attack on the World Trade Center. Why do you feel that he should not turn up to the ceremony?
3: Well, I made a clear statement that he's the mayor. I believe in inclusion. Politic differences shouldn't matter. But there were two criteria, I thought. First, he had to intentionally and deliberately distance himself from Hassan Piker, a radical Islamist who claimed that the United States and New York deserved to be attacked on September 11th. That hasn't happened. And the second is the mayor refuses to condemn the phrase globalize the Intifada. Now, the Intifada was a call for violence against Jews in Israel. The idea of globalizing it essentially accepts the possibility of violence against Jews anywhere, including in America. And this, to me, is unacceptable. And obviously, if the mayor goes, nobody's going to stop him. But out of respect for the family members who lost their loved ones, and there will be thousands of them at ground zero, someone who is incapable or unwilling to reject extremists and to reject those that expression to globalize potential violence against Jews, in my view, should not be at that ceremony out of respect for the people who are attending.
2: I think Mayor Mamdani would say that he does not condone violence. But the question I suppose I have is that my understanding of ceremonies like that is that the idea is that they are not political or politicized. Politicians
3: Absolutely.
2: Do not make speeches.
3: Correct.
2: And by calling for the current mayor to not attend, are you not doing that, making this a political issue on what should be something anything but political?
3: First of all, you said the mayor has condemned violence and terrorism. Yes, but he has not condemned those who call for violence and terrorism. In fact, he still engages in social and friendly dialogue with them. And that, to me, is unacceptable. But having said that, nobody's going to stop him from going. If he goes there, I certainly am going to be civil towards him because I think that's what the time requires. There will not be, and this is not September 11th. This is before that date. On that date, assuming he goes, which I think would be unfortunate, but he has that right, I will treat him civilly. There will be no politics. There will be respectful acknowledgement of the almost 3,000 who were murdered that day and respectful embracing of the family members who 25 years later still suffer so greatly.
2: Another form, I suppose, of suffering is the medical complications that many have developed in the aftermath of the September 11th attacks. I think you yourself have said you have developed lung disease from being exposed to toxins. How did you find out about that? What has that meant for you?
3: Well, I'm fine. Yes, I have lung disease, some issues from September 11th. And I found that probably the way most people did. I had a cold and it immediately got towards serious pneumonia and went to a pulmonologist and they determined that I had this damage to my lungs. But it's nothing compared to what so many others are going through. There are all types of different cancers that people have. People who worked with me, my team, many of them are suffering with serious cancers and far worse lung disease and other diseases than I have. So my heart goes out to them. They were courageous beyond belief after the attacks when we were told the air was clean, and obviously it was not. It was toxic. So there's no question in my mind America owes those heroes who inspired the country by their 24-hour presence on that smoking room that was so toxic. They deserve all the help the American people and government can provide them.
2: The former governor of New York State, George Pataki. We've had messages in from Martin Manuel Wugel, who says the attack on America was an unforgettable, dangerous event that challenged the entire world. Nakia Wilson said he immediately switched on his radio and spent over 5 hours tuned to the BBC for constant updates after that attack. This is Newsday.
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2: Hello, welcome to Newsday from the BBC World Service with Anne Sawyer in Nairobi and James Copnell in London.
1: We'll hear why a succession debate at a kingdom in western Uganda has attracted so much attention.
2: We'll speak to the CEO of Iceland's only commercial whale hunting company as the country moves to ban the practice.
1: And we'll bring you all the drama from the US Open Tennis Women's semi-final. But first, this news.
17: BBC News with Moira Alderson. Share prices have been falling across Asia in response to a sharp rise in oil prices. Japan's Nikkei index dropped by more than 2%. Markets in China, South Korea and Hong Kong saw similar falls. Brent crude futures are up to around $108 a barrel. Three people have been jailed in Hong Kong for organising a vigil to mark the Chinese government's deadly crackdown on protesters in Tiananmen Square in 1989. Their cases have been widely condemned by human rights groups. Commemorations will take place across the United States later on Friday to mark a quarter of a century since the September the 11th attacks. Almost 3,000 people were killed when Al-Qaeda suicide pilots crashed hijacked planes into the World Trade Center in New York, the Pentagon, and a field in Pennsylvania. The Israeli military says it's demolished Hezbollah's underground tunnel infrastructure in southern Lebanon. It said more than 1,000 tons of explosives were used to blow up two tunnels at the Ali Attaher Ridge. Syrian state media say nine former pilots, including three generals, have been arrested for their alleged role in bombing campaigns under the regime of former President Bashar al-Assad. The Syrian authorities say the men caused significant civilian casualties and inflicted extensive damage on towns and cities. An organisation monitoring Ukraine's indigenous Crimean Tatar population says their language is suffering immensely under Russian occupation. It says in the 12 years since Russia occupied Crimea, the number of schools teaching in the language has halved. In American football, Australia's hosted its first ever NFL match with the San Francisco 49ers beating the Los Angeles Rams. Around 100,000 fans packed into a sellout Melbourne cricket ground to witness the game. BBC News.
1: Thank you for that summary of the news. 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
2: The next half hour, we're going to talk royalty in Uganda, unemployment in Nigeria, whaling in Iceland, tennis in the US, and we're going to meet a Tanzanian scientist who has a butterfly named after her.
1: You can send us your thoughts on any of these stories. Our number, which works for WhatsApp and text messages, is +44 77 86 20 50 85.
2: In Uganda, the death of King Oyo of Toro has sparked an extraordinary reaction, with the question of who succeeds him becoming a major talking point across the country and elsewhere. Social media has been abuzz with stories, questions and comments from people following the story closely, with intense debate over the ongoing dispute and the future of the kingdom. So why has this succession captured such widespread attention? What does it tell us about the enduring appeal of traditional kingdoms in the digital age? We can speak now to Wilson Kaija, media and communications expert at Kampala's Makerere University. Welcome to the programme. Why is there a debate over the succession in the first place?
18: Thank you. The debate was meant to be there because culturally, from history, power transfer in these kingdoms, including Toro, has always been a contest. Sometimes in the past it would get bloody, with one prince killing another or killing the rest of the princes to come to power. So that the context is always there, and it's not going away. We are not expecting to see bloodshed here now, but the interests are high, competing interests, and so the contest has got to be there. In the past, you'd have many eligible claimants to the throne, and they would it would be a fight. The strongest would take over. Today, we have as many competing interests, and the world is changing. But then.

0: But also we need to know that this is the first time in many decades that we are witnessing a transition in a cultural institution or a kingdom in Uganda. The last major transition we had, which was before the era of social media, was the death of King Oyo's father in August of 1995. But there is a big difference between Oyo's father and Oyo, these two kings, because Oyo's father, technically, he was on the throne for hardly 4 years. He had come on the throne as a 20-year-old in 1965. And then just about a year later, in 1967, kingdoms in Uganda were abolished and a Republican constitution put in place. So for the next 26 years, he was in exile. And when he returned in 1993, he returned on the throne. He was on the throne for only 2 years and he died in 1995. So somehow in people's hearts, there was that void that stayed. But then that void, a young boy of 3 years old stepped into it, carrying the hopes and the aspirations of a people, of a kingdom that is centuries old, about 200 years old. And this young boy grew into it and made it his own as he grew until the age of 34 when he died the other day. So somehow the young people know this person, and not just in Toro. He, along the way, he became a global king, a global tradition, a global leader, because he became king. He became the youngest king, reigning king in history. He went into the history books. So that alone kind of kept the interest alive, not just in his kingdom, but across.
1: And I suppose the interest in the king and in the succession indicate that for some in Uganda, traditional kingdoms still have a huge, vitally important role today.
0: The kingdoms in Uganda, traditional kingdoms, especially the four traditional kingdoms of Toro, Bunyoro, Buganda, and then the one of Ankole that was never restored for other political reasons, the three that were restored have a role to play because they provide the authentic identity of a people. In Uganda, when a Ugandan travels out of the country, when you ask them who you are, where you're from, they will tell you they're from Uganda. But when you come back to Uganda to ask who are you, you'll hardly find anyone telling you I'm a Ugandan. They will tell you I'm a Mutoro, I'm a Munyoro, I'm a Muganda, I'm a Munyankore, I'm a Iteso, Tabanacholi. So the authentic identity is who they were before the colonial state was established. So Uganda is a project established from without, but the true authentic identity of a people is through their kingdoms.
1: Wilson Kadja, thank you very much indeed. Media and communications expert at Makerere University in Kampala. Anne, really interesting all this. It followed pretty closely in Kenya, this race, do you think, succession race?
2: Yeah, I think it's a fascinating story. And yes, people have been following it. And as they would follow, you know, intrigues in succession in kingdoms, who don't have any in Kenya. And so it makes it even more fascinating for us. But, you know, across Africa, we still do have quite a number of kingdoms, and they play a big role in terms of cultural identity and maintaining such things in society. Certainly not in the stature of the British kingdom, for example, but here, you know, across Africa, they are quite well regarded and respected in the cultural sense. And let's go to Tanzania now. Imagine having a species of butterfly named after you. That is what happened to Tanzanian wildlife scientist Dr. Devolent Mtui. She discovered the previously unknown butterfly in the forests of Kihansi Gorge in southern Tanzania in 2005. And it was formally recognized as a new species in 2017 and named Charaxis mtuiae after her. Now, recent research has found that the butterfly has a very restricted distribution and is extremely rare, despite the relative abundance of the plant its caterpillars feed on. Dr. Mtui joins us now from Tanzania. Welcome to the program. Very fascinating that your name has become, you know, was it made in a sort of an italicized way

0: Mtuyaye? Was that the intention?
1: Thank you very much. This is very fascinating, and thank you for having me here. Honestly, I would say this name before. I mean, I thought the butterfly could have been named as Caraxes kihansiensis, but the taxonomist decided that they would name it after my name, so I'm honored with that.
0: It's indeed an
1: Yes.
0: honor. So you thought that it would be named after the gorge in which you discovered
1: Yes.
0: it, but they decided
1: Yes.
0: to take your surname. Your family must be thrilled as well.
1: Yes, yeah. So my family name, Mtui, has become italicized. Yeah.
0: Very fascinating. And it's such a beautiful creature as well, a butterfly.
1: Yes,
0: so congratulations for that. Take us back to 2005 when you made the discovery.
1: Thank you.
0: Do you remember that moment when you first came across the butterfly?
1: Yeah. You know what? You know, when I went to Kihansi, I was sent there to work for another project that was to do research and monitoring of the Kihansi prey toad. But now I had more spare times to look around, being in the nature. You see the beautiful forest and those butterflies flying there. So I said, oh, why not? I should start collecting some butterflies. So yeah, when I was just collecting butterflies, I collected over 200 species. But this one now, I couldn't put a name on it. So I thought for help from experts in Nairobi Butterfly Research Institute. These were, you had colleagues who were affiliated there. So they came down and said, no, okay, this one we cannot put a name on it, but also we want to go through all your your collection. So they went through just to confirm that I had correct names on it, on those other butterflies. So when they couldn't put a name on it, then they had to say, okay, can we take it to what? With us, because we have more collection in Nairobi. So I said, okay, for me, what I want is just to know what it is. So they went there, they found, they said, oh, we don't have it. So they have all these series of questions, go in that area, search for this plant, the food plants, because they suspected the butterfly was a sister species to other species found in Zambia and Malawi. So, because, they knew in those areas what plants they feed, the species which is, this species which was similar to them, what they feed on. So, after I told them, yes, the plant is there, so they came down, so they had to rack the forest, searching for the species, because I had only one specimen, and you cannot identify, for scientists, you cannot identify, describe a species with only one specimen. You need more, other specimens.
0: Right.
1: So they couldn't find a big butterfly, so I had to raise them from from caterpillars and eggs. So they found
0: mentioned that it's rare. It's rare, and it's found in that particular habitat. How vulnerable is it? Does it need protection?
1: Indeed, I would say we need to protect that forest, because the protection of that forest may ensure that there is no wildfire, because once that plant is caught into fire, it just goes. It doesn't resprout like other plants. And so as long as you have the water flow in that river, it's a riverine plant, and also keeping away the wildfires, then it's safe. You have plenty of food it can feed on, then it will be safe. But otherwise, it will go. For butterflies, if no food plants, because these they feed on plants, the caterpillars, if no food plants, then they move to other areas, or they will completely go extinct if the plant is not found anywhere. And if there is no adjacent forest with similar plants where they can move to, then they go. They'll go extinct.
0: Sounds yes. like it's particularly vulnerable. And congratulations again for discovering it. And very big thanks for speaking to us, Dr. Devolent Mtui, the discoverer of the butterfly Caraxes mtuiae. And fascinating, James,
2: yeah.
0: how you know, what can come out of what you do during your pastime. That's how she discovered this butterfly.
2: Yeah, amazing. I was looking into this. Actually, there's a few other butterflies named after famous people, including the writer, the author of Lolita, Vladimir Nabokov. He was also a butterfly expert. There is a technical name for that, but I'm going to struggle to pronounce it. Lepidopterist, is that right? Write in if it's not. Also, Queen Victoria, David Attenborough all had butterflies named after you. Would you, after them? Would you, have you got any sense of what you would have named after you? What's your big discovery?
0: Oh, that's a good one. But I mean, listening to those names, I think Dr. Mtui is in great company.
2: Yeah, absolutely. And our next story is about whales. Well, not named after anyone in particular, but vulnerable. And it turned to Iceland because the government there is moving to ban whaling. And that would potentially leave Norway and Japan as the only two countries in the world that still hunt whales for commercial purposes. Now, the issue is highly divisive on the island. Whaling has sparked protests from local activists and animal rights campaigners, as well as foreign celebrities. And the issue of banning whaling itself has been a major political divide, with commercial whaling restricted under international law by a global moratorium, and some in favour in Iceland of keeping it on. So for more, I spoke to Christian Loftsson, the CEO of Iceland's only commercial whaling company. I started by asking him why he had made whaling his career.
3: Yeah, I've been asked this question a million times, but I could ask you, why are you in radio? Why don't you do something else? You know, this is as stupid question as you can get, you know. Why are you in radio? Why don't you do something else?
2: It certainly wasn't meant to be a hostile question. I was just trying to understand why you do it.
3: Yeah, I mean, this is like any other industry, that catching whales from a sustainable resource. And we are fishermen here in Iceland, and that's how we live.
2: Presumably, you then see this idea of banning whales as a real threat to you, to your business.
3: Of course. This has a long story. The lady who was the Minister of Industry, she has been dreaming about the EU membership for Iceland for decades. And she was one of them got the government to have this referendum you might have heard of. And their whaling is banned in the EU, is absolutely banned since 1973. But this vote went no, so there is no more discussions with the EU on membership. This is a populist party here in Iceland. In a decent country, they would have resigned straight away after the outcome of the vote. That is what's going on here. I have no concern that this will be voted in the parliament at all.
2: Oh, really? You don't think it'll happen?
3: Yeah, they will introduce it, of course, but how long this government will last after this big defeat in the referendum is a question. So I'm not worried about this, because this has happened many times before. Both government, one leftist government once, and some private members of parliament have been putting bills to ban whaling. But it's not that easy, because you have to prove this is a special public interest, and Iceland would be much really bad off if you carry on whaling and et cetera, et cetera.
2: But do you accept that many people, including in your country, feel very strongly that commercial whaling, hunting fin whales as you do, is something that to their view is immoral, that there's no benefit to it? Do you accept that many feel that quite strongly?
3: People feel many things. There is one misconception often spread around, is that the International Union for Conservation of Natures, they give estimates of populations of different stocks of animals and plants around the world, and they have made an assessment of the fin whale worldwide, where it is assessed as vulnerable, but also have an assessment of fin whales in the North Atlantic, ranging from Spitsbergen down to the close to the equator, including east coast of Greenland, Iceland, UK, Spain, etc. There they say, the IUCN, that fin whales are least concerned. You cannot be in a healthier, more position with the population.
2: There isn't a huge market for what you do in Iceland, is there?
3: No, has never been. We have been operating since on and off since 1948. This has been an export industry all the time, so that's nothing strange with that. This concept of people, if they catch a whale, they have to eat it all themselves, I don't agree with that one.
2: Where do you sell to?
3: We have been selling it to Japan, and we are now going to change our production to making hemoglobin out of the whale meat, putting it into capsules of about 500 milligrams, which will be for people who are lacking iron. And this is one of the biggest health problems in the world. About 2.5 billion people are suffering from iron deficiency. So we will start that next year. What is available on the market today are some salt, iron salts, which have not so good uptake, and people get diarrhea and constipation and et cetera when they're taking that. So we feel that we will have a good market for that.
2: You're making your case very strongly, but do you feel that globally, perhaps, you're losing the argument in the sense that whale hunting is banned in many countries and now Iceland is potentially following suit? It seems that what you're saying is falling on deaf ears.
3: Who are the biggest opponents to whaling? You have the UK. They were the biggest whalers, if you go through the history, ever. So this is all out of guilty conscience that UK is against whaling today. Their history is not good in that. You should study that, you know. And same goes for Holland and Germany and many of the EU countries. So although we were whaling at the same time, we took a reasonable amount every year, and we are with a healthy stock, which they did not leave when they left. So we feel that we are being punished unjustifiably.
2: Kristján Loftsson there, CEO of Iceland's only commercial whaling company, with Iceland potentially going to ban the commercial practice of it. And I said a few minutes ago, after we were talking about that butterfly named after the Tanzanian scientist we talked to, that we weren't going to make that comparison with whales. Well, I spoke too soon. It turns out that Perrin's beaked whale is named after William F. Perrin, a prominent marine mammalogist. Nisha Ladder is here with the sports. Does this continue through this theme to the sports world?
4: Absolutely, yeah. Pickleball, very popular nowadays.
2: Yeah.
4: Frequently rumoured to have been named after a family dog called Pickles, James.
2: Wow.
4: There you go.
2: Could Pickles play pickleball? History doesn't record that.
4: No, it doesn't record that, I'm afraid. No. But should we talk sport?
2: Let's do that, yeah.
4: And let's head to Flushing Meadows in New York, where it's been a dramatic night of women's semi-final action at the US Open tennis. For the first time in more than 50 years, the top four seeds all reached the last four. And it is the top two who will contest Saturday's final. Arina Sabalenka, who's going for a third consecutive US Open title, defeated American Jessica Pegula 7-5-6-2. And in the past hour or so, the new world number one, Elena Rybakina, has come from a set down to beat another US player, Coco Gauff. Rybakina, good value for her place in the final, as our tennis correspondent Russell Fuller, who's in New York, has been telling me.
5: She was a worthy winner in the end, even if the quality of this semi-final wasn't anywhere close to the level of the first semi-final that we'll discuss in a moment, which ended with Arina Sabalenka beating Jessica Pegula. Credit to Rybakina in the first match she was playing since knowing she would take over as the world's number one player for the first time on Monday to fight back from losing the first set by 6-3 to Coco Gauff. She was very error-strewn, Rybakina, in that first set, but she improved. And Gauff was just not consistent or confident enough, particularly on the forehand side. But it was nip and tuck in the deciding set. First, Rybakina broke. Gauff broke back, but then she had to hold her own serve to stay in the match. And when two match points down, she put a smash long, and Rybakina was in the final.
4: Yeah, and for Rybakina, she said, didn't she, that it's not enough to be world number one. She'd want to mark that by actually winning the Grand Slam, wouldn't she?
5: This is it. If you were to lose the final on Saturday night, if you were Elena Rybakina, on Monday you become world number one, but you just wouldn't be in the mood for celebrating in quite the same way when 2 weeks hard sweat and toil in New York ends in disappointment. But she's given herself the chance to do that now, and it's probably a little bit of a side issue in the final, but if she does win the title, then her lead as world number one will be quite significant, and it would increase her chances greatly of being world number one at the end of the season.
4: Well, let's talk about Arina Sabalenka, who has lost that number one ranking. She's going for a third straight US Open crown, isn't she? And it was, as you say, a very high quality match against Jessica Pegula of the US. How did Sabalenka look to you?
5: She was outstanding, or insanely high was her level, according to Jessica Pegula, her opponent. She said, "I really don't know who upset her before the match. It may have had something to do with the fact that she has lost that world number one ranking for the first time in 99 weeks. The first set was extremely high quality from both players. One break of serve. In the final game of the first set, Sabalenka took it by 7-5, and it was down to the quality of her returning. And in the second set, Pegula could not live with Sabalenka. It was 6-2 to the current world number one. It was all over in an hour and 20 minutes, but I don't think the crowd felt shortchanged. So high had the quality been."
4: Sabalenka then against Rybakina, and how do you see that going on Saturday?
5: Well, given that Sabalenka seemed to be playing with desperation in this US Open, she admitted the same herself. Partly because she's lost her world number one ranking, but I think mostly because she's not won a Grand Slam this year and it's her final chance. And having watched the two of them play tonight, you'd say Sabalenka is a clear favourite. If there's one person that Sabalenka would be most desperate to beat, it's the person who's just taken her number one ranking. But if we rewind to the start of the season, the first Grand Slam final of the season, that was very close. It was Sabalenka-Rybakina, and Rybakina just pipped Sabalenka at the line.
4: Yeah. And Russell, the men's semi-finals take place on Friday night. Alexander Zverev first up against Karen Khachanov. And then the All-American semi between Francis Tiafoe and Ben Shelton to follow. Now, considering it's happening on the 25th anniversary of 9/11, what kind of atmosphere are you expecting for that one?
5: I think it'll be quite somber before the match, and perhaps both matches. There will be tributes throughout the day, flags will be flown at half mast, and there will be a minute's silence before the Ben Shelton-Francis Tiafoe match. And as is always the case when the anniversary of 9/11 falls within the US Open, a giant US flag will be unfurled on the Arthur Ashe Stadium and the national anthem will be sung. And also as an added touch, because this is the 25th anniversary of the attacks on New York, the Arthur Ashe Stadium is going to glow light blue from dusk until dawn.
4: That's our tennis correspondent Russell Fuller in New York. He's been talking to former US tennis player James Blake, who played at the US Open 25 years ago. We'll hear from him in the next hour of Newsday. Let's go through some of the main football scores from Thursday's European Champions League matches. Manchester United and Bayern Munich both got off to a winning start. Bayern 5-0 winners over Bodo Glimt, while United beat Sabah FK 4-0. For United boss Michael Carrick, he was very happy with the way his side fared on their return to the European competition, especially after a slow start to their Premier League campaign.
6: We're always pushing for more, you know. Results-wise, it hasn't been the start we wanted. You know, we wanted to have more points in the league. But performance-wise, there's a lot of things in there that we kind of were looking for and we've been pleased with. And there's certainly things to improve. You know, I think clean sheet tonight was important for us.
4: And there was also a memorable victory too, James, for debutants Como. They beat RB Leipzig 4-1.
2: Yeah, excellent result for them. Michelle Adder, thank you very much indeed. There are more on those stories, sports stories, on the BBC website, of course. But please do stay listening to us here on Newsday on the BBC World Service.
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0: Hello, welcome to Newsday on the BBC World Service with James Copnall in London and Anne Soy in Nairobi.
2: Yemen's Houthis have seized the Red Sea port of Mocha from the Saudi-backed pro-government forces as the group moves closer to the Bab al-Mandeb, the southern gateway to the key trade route linking Asia and Europe.
0: President Trump has reportedly rejected a call from the Saudi Crown Prince to launch strikes against the Houthis. As the crisis in the Middle East continues, oil prices have yet again surged as shares fell across Asia.
2: In Hong Kong, three activists have been sentenced to prison for organising vigils to commemorate Beijing's 1989 crackdown in Tiananmen Square. We'll get an update from our correspondent in Hong Kong.
0: A senior Palestinian official says that legislative elections due to be held in November will now not take place, asking instead for presidential elections to take place fast. We'll bring you that and more after the latest world news.
10: Live from NPR News, I'm Giles Snyder. President Trump took the stage for a second night at his Republican midterm convention in Dallas, repeating his offer to pay every adult citizen if Republicans retain control of the House and Senate this November.
11: If we win the midterms, we will, on the other hand, provide a, let's call it Trump dividend, $5,000 for every adult citizen in our country.
10: Trump previously pledged to use savings from the Department of Government Efficiency and revenue from tariffs on foreign imports to distribute payments of $2,000 or more, but neither ever materialized. Trump's latest idea for a dividend comes amid persistent inflation he had pledged to get under control and rising interest rates. A decision by the U.S. Supreme Court ends uncertainty over Missouri's congressional districts heading into the November midterms. The justices Thursday rejected a new map backed by President Trump. It had been drawn up to help Republicans gain an additional seat, but now the state is poised to revert to its former map approved in 2022. A group of Latino civil rights groups in the city of Denver, Colorado, have filed a lawsuit in federal court seeking to bar the government from doing immigration enforcement to polling places this fall. Such enforcement activity widely considered to be illegal, but NPR's Miles Parks reports that Trump administration officials have not ruled it out.
12: Here's what Homeland Security Secretary Mark Wayne Mullen said earlier this month about the idea of immigration enforcement at the polls.
13: The only reason why we would be at polling places if there is a threat to that polling place or we're serving a warrant on someone that we have been actively tracking down.
12: The groups suing, which include the League of United Latin American Citizens, Common Cause, Unidos U.S., and the City and County of Denver, say executing a warrant in that way would violate federal law, which bans military personnel or other armed agents from being at any location where an election is held. Voting experts also worry such actions could dampen turnout and intimidate people from voting. Miles Parks, NPR News, Washington.
10: Mexico will get less water from the Colorado River under a new agreement with the U.S. Analysts say it's a sign of strong cooperation despite political differences. From member station KJZZ, Alex Hager reports.
14: The new deal is in keeping with a long-standing tradition of Mexico taking less water during dry times. Jennifer Pitt studies the river at the nonprofit Audubon Society. As American states bicker over the shrinking river's future, Pitt says the deal helps Mexico find some stability.
15: Yes, of course, living with less is challenging, but having certainty about the water supply that you have to use, I think, is a huge advantage.
14: Pitt says it's remarkable that the deal was signed without being complicated by broader tensions between the U.S. and Mexico. For NPR News, I'm Alex Hager in Phoenix.
10: And you're listening to NPR News. The attorney for the Massachusetts woman charged with killing her three young children is asking a judge to find her not guilty by reason of insanity after a mistrial. Defense attorney Kevin Reddington argues that prosecutors failed to prove that Lindsay Clancy is criminally responsible and that the case should not be tried twice. Clancy's trial ended in a deadlocked jury last week. A Pennsylvania coroner has confirmed two more measles-related deaths involving infants in the state. NPR's Maria Godoy reports the deaths last month come as the state battles more than 620 cases.
16: Lancaster County Coroner Stephen Diamantoni says newborn Ivan Miller tested positive for measles but died on August 14th from a lacerated spleen, and measles did not play a role. He said measles did cause the August 18th death of 6-week-old Mary Stoltzfus, who had a genetic condition that left her vulnerable to infections. Diamantoni released the details in response to a records request from a local news station.
17: Our goal as an office is to, you know, objectively provide information that caused the death. That's our job. So it's a shame politics enters into it.
16: Health Secretary Robert F. Kennedy Jr. has accused Pennsylvania officials of inappropriately linking the deaths to measles to scare Americans. Ria Godoy, NPR News.
10: The women's final at the U.S. Open tennis tournament is set. Defending champion Aryna Sabalenka will play Elena Rybakina for the title on Saturday. Sabalenka beat Jessica Pegula Thursday to advance. She's shooting for her third straight U.S. Open championship. Rybakina beat Coco Gauff, giving her a chance at a second Grand Slam title this season. This is NPR.
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0: Thank you for that news. Hello and welcome to Newsday on the BBC World Service. We're live in London with James Copnall and here in Nairobi with me and Soy.
19: Coming up, we've got stories for you from Yemen, Hong Kong and the West Bank.
0: In business, Ijeoma Mandukwe will bring us all the latest on the oil price surge and its impact on Asian markets.
19: And your thoughts on any of those stories are always welcome. Please send them to our usual number, plus 44 77 86 20 50 85.
0: We start with the developments in the Middle East, which are contributing to the rise in oil prices. Iran and the Gulf states are set to meet to find a solution to open the strategic waterway affecting global economy, the Strait of Hormuz. Meanwhile, Yemen's Houthi movement has seized the strategic Red Sea port city of Moha from Saudi-backed pro-government forces. That's according to military sources.
19: The capture of Moha would bring the Iran-backed group closer to controlling the Bab al-Mandeb Strait. It's a key shipping route that links the Red Sea to the Gulf of Aden and is vital for oil exports from Saudi Arabia. There are reports coming through now that Saudi's crown prince, Mohammed bin Salman, called President Trump to ask for US strikes on the Houthis, but to no avail. Hundreds of people have reportedly been killed and thousands displaced since the Houthis launched an offensive in the southwestern coastal region of Yemen a week ago. So for more, I spoke to Hisham Al-Omesi, senior Yemen advisor at the European Institute for Peace.
20: While the Houthis managed to push through to government-controlled areas and they managed to take over ports that are overseeing the Red Sea, and now they're pushing ahead with also taking over a few islands and eventually controlling Bab al-Mandeb Strait. And this is crucial because it's on the other side of the Arabian Peninsula as the second most important choke point in addition to the Strait of Hormuz. And if they manage to do that, they'll basically disrupt maritime trade in the region.
19: Is that the objective then?
20: That is the ultimate objective. They want to use it as leverage to extract concessions from the Saudis, but also from the GCC and regional powers, as well as the USA.
19: Given the strategic importance of the area, why have they been able to advance so swiftly, do you think?
20: There's been fractures within the ranks of the anti-Houthi coalition, including the Yemeni government and other forces in Yemen. And the Houthis managed to exploit those fractures. Unfortunately, this also exposed the disagreements within the Presidential Leadership Council of Yemen and weaknesses. And Houthis managed to use that to their advantage in crashing through the gate and taking over multiple territories and west of Yemen and also southwest of Yemen.
19: Do they have popular support in those areas, the Houthis?
20: Yes, they do. And they do have a lot of support also in the northern part of the country.
19: Okay. So how would you expect the Yemeni government, that coalition, to respond, including, I suppose, the Saudi Arabian backers?
20: Well, they will need to regroup, they would need to organize, and they also need to get a lot of support from the region, specifically from Saudi Arabia. But they're also shooting for support from the U.S. as well, in order to try and reclaim the territories that they lost. But it would take a while, and it would take a lot of effort, and also it requires a lot of funds.
19: Is it your sense that they could get that support, whether from Saudi Arabia or the U.S.?
20: Well, Saudi Arabia, yes. U.S., unlikely at this stage. Probably the U.S. will provide logistical support for the Saudis, and in turn, the Saudis will provide some form of support for the Yemeni government forces on the ground.
19: And how much are these actions by the Houthis driven by their backers in Tehran?
20: They're closely coordinating. I mean, Tehran made no secret of backing the Houthis. And the Houthis understand that this is a timely strategy where Iran is exercising pressure on the Strait of Hormuz, and simultaneously the Houthis can exercise pressure on Bab al-Mandab. So they're definitely coordinating, and they wait for the opportune moment to do that. And there we go. This is the moment that they're actually deciding to do that.
2: Is this then something that is going to have an impact far beyond the region in terms of the disruptions to the global economy?
20: Oh, yeah, definitely. Bab al-Mandab, I think it's about 12% of global trade goes through Bab al-Mandab. But more importantly, a lot of the Saudi oil that has been diverted from the Strait of Hormuz has been exported through the Red Sea and Bab al-Mandab. And by doing so, they're basically have the Saudis in a stronghold. And just today, they also bombed the pipelines, the east-west pipeline for the Saudis, and that exerts additional pressure on the Saudis.
2: And is this very much a battle between militaries, or are the Yemeni people caught up in it, victims of all of this on a large scale?
20: Well, of course, a lot of Yemenis are caught in the crossfire. I mean, the conflict since its onset have caused a humanitarian crisis. Almost 80% of the population is in need of some sort of aid. Services have been disabled, and also the infrastructure was destroyed. And the recent escalation will only further exacerbate the current situation.
2: Hisham Al-Omesi, Senior Yemen Advisor at the European Institute for Peace.
0: Let's stay with this story because it has a direct impact on the cost of living around the world, with a sharp rise in the price of oil. That, in turn, has led to share prices falling in Asia. Let's speak to our business reporter now, Ijeoma Ndukwe, who is in studio in London. Now, Ijeoma, talk me through what's happening on the markets in Asia.
1: Well, we've seen a sharp fall on Asia stock markets, with the most pronounced drop on both Japan's Nikkei 225 index and also South Korea's Kospi index. Both are down by more than 2%. And the markets, they're largely reacting to this surge that we've seen in oil prices. Now, the price of oil on the international benchmark, Brent crude, climbed to almost $110 a barrel at one point. It's currently hovering just below $108 a barrel. But that $100 a barrel threshold is a really important marker. And we crossed into that on Wednesday. When you enter that triple digit territory, it serves as an early warning that we could start seeing an impact on inflation.
0: Why are we seeing this surge in the price of oil?
1: So there are a number of reasons there. So we've seen this conflict between the US and Iran in the Gulf intensify in recent days. So there have been increased attacks on commercial shipping, which attempting to pass through the Strait of Hormuz. Now, this is a waterway which is critical for global trade. So before the war, around 20% of the world's oil and gas supplies passed through the strait. It's since slowed to just a trickle due to the conflict and the security concerns around passing through it. So a lot of that trade has been diverted to other places. But it means that supplies of oil and gas from the Gulf have, to a large extent, been prevented from reaching global markets. And now we're seeing Iran-backed Houthi fighters have seized a strategic port, Mocha, on the Red Sea. And there are concerns that they could advance further and gain control over the Bab al-Mandeb Strait, which is on the opposite side of the Arabian Peninsula from the Strait of Hormuz, and it's another vital waterway for trade. So if the Houthis were to gain control of the second waterway, it could give Iran, a critical advantage in their war with the United States. And this means that we could see a further reduction in supplies, which would send oil prices surging once again. And it hasn't helped as well that Trump we saw him just a couple of days ago make this remark that he didn't see the war ending until after the midterm elections in November. So there are concerns that this conflict could be prolonged.
0: And you mentioned the cost of living. How do higher oil prices affect us more broadly?
1: Well, remember, crude oil is a key ingredient in products like diesel. And diesel is widely used commercially and industrially. So it's used in things, like transport. It's used in factories. And so you see those costs are end up being passed on to consumers. You know, at the moment, the cost of diesel in the US, it's at a record high. It's crossed over the $6 a gallon mark for the first time. And it means that it'll be more costly for businesses, like factories, for example, that manufacture food. For them, it's going to be more expensive for them to operate, and they tend to pass on those costs to consumers. And then an added factor is that when there's inflation, governments, in an attempt to kind of control that inflation, they tend to bump up interest rates. Because the idea is if you bump up the rates, then consumers spend less, and that helps to regulate prices. But then that plays into the cost of borrowing. So that's why you might see mortgage rates go up, for example, and the cost to borrow more generally.
0: Many thanks for explaining all that, Ijeoma Ndukwe.
19: And actually, we've had a message in on that from Abdirahman Mukta in Mogadishu, Somalia, who says the expansion of the Houthis in Yemen will worsen the already suffering global oil supply. In Somalia, for example, Abdirahman says the oil price is rising by the day, and it's affecting the less well-off people, such as tuk-tuk drivers. Thank you very much for that message. Going to go to Hong Kong now, because three people have been jailed for organising a vigil to mark the Chinese government's deadly crackdown on protesters in Tiananmen Square in 1989. We can speak to our reporter in Hong Kong, Martin Yip. Before we get into the sentencing, just tell us what the three people did.
3: So these three people, Chow Hang Tong, Lee Chuk Yan and Albert Ho, were leaders of the Hong Kong Alliance, that's the short form of it, which have organized candlelight vigils at Hong Kong's Victoria Park, a very iconic place, for almost every year since 1990 to commemorate the bloody crackdown of the 1989 Tiananmen Square protests in Beijing. They've been doing it all the way until 2020, when it was stopped by the Hong Kong authorities, mostly citing COVID-19 measures. But then Beijing imposed this Hong Kong national security law in June 2020, and later they got arrested and charged with this incitement to subversion charge. That's what they did and what the court have found them guilty of. And one of the key arguments in the case was whether the slogan they have used, end one-party state in China, end one-party dictatorship, have converted into this act of crime now under the national security law of inciting subversion to overthrow the Chinese government. And today we have this sentence of 7 years for Lee Chuk Yan, 7 years and 3 months for Chow Hang Tong, and 5 years and 2 months for Albert Ho.
19: And is it right that Albert Ho got a reduced sentence because he had pleaded guilty? Is that the case?
3: We can't tell really, but indeed in the judicial system here, which was left behind by the British, mostly the English system, if you plead guilty, you would customarily get a 1/3 deduction of your jail term. The court did say that they have reduced their jail term by a bit because of the fact that both Albert Ho and Lee Chuk Yan were veteran lawmakers in Hong Kong, where they've been serving in the Legislative Council since before the handover and after the handover, in total for like 2 decades. That's one of the reasons they got a bit of a discount of the jail term, but not exactly, even for Albert Ho, not exactly because of him pleading guilty. And the Hong Kong authorities have actually written a bylaw to say that, say in black and white, that they might, nobody would enjoy this discount for sure if they have committed a crime that is threatening national security.
19: Okay. And the three of them, have any of them spoken, perhaps not after, but certainly before the trial?
3: Well, Chow Hang Tung in particular, because he's a barrister. Well, it might be worth noting that Albert Ho is a solicitor himself as well. But Chow Hang Tung remarkably spoke and defended herself in the court, and she did say during the mitigation submissions after the guilty verdict that she might see heavy sentence as some kind of praise, some kind of like a badge of honor. And that might explain why the chief superintendent of National Security Police, Steve Lee, had some strong words against her. Mr. Lee said after today's sentencing that Chow Hang Tung have shown no remorse, and the police believe that's why she's got the heaviest sentence among the trio.
2: Martin Yip, our reporter in Hong Kong. Thank you very much indeed. Now, let's get some sports with Nishit Lada.
4: Thank you, James. The US Open Tennis women's semifinals have taken place in New York, with Irina Sabalenka and Elena Rybakina booking their places in Saturday's final. Sabalenka was impressive as she defeated Jessica Pegula in straight sets, and she remains on course to win a third consecutive US Open crown. Rybakina, who will replace Sabalenka on the top of the world rankings on Monday, had to come from a set down to beat former winner Coco Gauff. In football, Bayern Munich and Manchester United got their European Champions League campaigns off to a winning start. Michael Olise and Harry Kane both scored for Bayern in their 5-0 win over Bodo Glimt, while United were 4-0 winners over debutant Sabah FK at Old Trafford. Another side making their debut, Como, managed by former Arsenal player Cesc Fabregas, had a night to remember, beating RB Leipzig 4-1. And the biggest team competition in women's golf, the Solheim Cup, gets underway in the Netherlands shortly, with the opening foursomes matches teeing off in around half an hour. Europe will be looking to regain the trophy after losing to the United States in Virginia 2 years ago.
2: Anisha, on the Champions League, you mentioned them briefly. Como, a small Italian town, beautiful lake setting, not really known for its football, but maybe it should be now. They're doing incredibly well.
4: Isn't it a lovely story, Como? Mm. Managed by Cesc Fabregas, of course, who you know very well as an Arsenal fan. He made his name as a brilliant player there and with Chelsea and in Spain as well. And this club has just qualified for the Champions League, and they qualified outright. They made the top four in Serie A last season. So this is no fluke. Mm. They've proven themselves with some of the biggest teams in the Italian league. And by all accounts, they played really, really well last night. We heard from one of their players yesterday, Tassos Duvakis. He was actually on the score sheet as well. And he had a hand in a couple of the other goals too. So they are a really solid outfit. If you think their stadium has only got an 11,000 capacity for European games because of the European rules and regulations, it must have been some atmosphere, mustn't it?
2: It's been incredible, yeah. Presumably some of the stands at, let's say, Manchester United have double that capacity in just in one stand.
4: Yeah,
2: yeah, small ground, but yeah, great atmosphere. Great story. Yeah. Nishit Lada, thank you very much indeed. Newsday on the BBC World Service, coming to you live from Nairobi and London. We're going to head, though, to New York, because while usually a time for solemn remembrance, this year's 25th anniversary of the September 11th attacks has become embroiled in divisive politics in the US. There are controversial calls for the New York City's first Muslim mayor to sit out the commemoration event, including from Rudy Giuliani, who was New York's mayor on the morning of 9/11. Mr. Giuliani said he was offended that Mayor Zohran Mamdani would attend the memorial, and repeated conspiracies about Muslims seeking to take over the United States and Europe. His comments were condemned by the likes of New York State's governor, Kathy Hochul, who called them wildly inappropriate. Mayor Mamdani has said he will attend the ceremony and his focus will be on the families who lost loved ones.
0: It's yet another incident of growing anti-Muslim rhetoric in U.S. political discourse, and comes as rights groups warn that Muslim Americans are facing a record level of discrimination. Zeshan Hamdani lost his older brother Salman, a Muslim American police cadet, in the 9/11 attacks. He spoke to the BBC's Nada Tofik to share his thoughts and feelings ahead of the anniversary. She began by asking him how he felt about calls for Mayor Mamdani not to attend the ceremony.
5: It is anti-Muslim sentiment to not want Mayor Mamdani down at the memorial. If he wasn't Muslim, we wouldn't have this conversation. It wouldn't be a problem. It is based in Islamophobia.
16: Zeeshan's older brother, Salman, a police cadet, died in the North Tower.
5: It's disappointing. You know, my brother gave his life. He's Muslim. Does his name not belong there now because he's Muslim?
6: Given all the rhetoric around Muslim Americans and the mayor, how does that add to what you feel on this day?
5: I have three kids. It's more painful because now I've explained to my kids the hate of Islam, the hijackers from 9/11 hijacked the religion, right, and hit the towers. I'm like, Islam is being hijacked now to cause division within our country. You gotta be better. That's just it. My brother was like, no, this is not right. Salman would be like, no, this is not right.
16: Salman was buried with full honors from the New York Police Department, hailed a hero by lawmakers, only after he was wrongly suspected of involvement in the attacks, with the New York Post newspaper running a headline at the time titled, Missing or Hiding.
5: It wasn't just the title. It was right next to, on the other page of the Post, it was the pictures of the 19 hijackers. Literally right next to it. They didn't know my brother. Muslim American, NYPD cadet, and you're gonna insinuate he has something to do with the terrorist attacks on 9/11.
21: Is the view from Brooklyn side?
16: Zeeshan says his brother would be proud New York has elected a Muslim mayor.
6: The fact that Muslim Americans are still facing this type of suspicion, did you think things would have gotten better by now, 25 years on?
5: Absolutely. I was hoping it would get better. And it did for a bit. You know, now everything that's going on, it's getting bad. It's more in your face now. Because with social media, it's everywhere.
0: That conversation between Nada Tawfiq and the Muslim, the brother of the Muslim American police cadet who died in the 9/11 attacks. And James, a lot has changed since 9/11. You know, that growing political sentiment there, but also for many around the world, air travel has really changed since 9/11.
2: Yeah, I suppose so, particularly, I guess, in those the immediate aftermath, the increase in security procedures at the airport, the that came too after bombing attempts on planes as well, not just the 9/11. And huge geopolitical changes too, obviously, with Western military operations in Afghanistan and Iraq as well. What did you notice in Kenya most?
0: Well, I think things began to change in Kenya from earlier. You remember the attacks at the US Embassy here in Nairobi that were coordinated across the region. And, you know, to think that there was a time, James, when people could show up at the airport, buy a ticket and travel, you know, today's young generation would really not relate to that. Mm-hmm. But it's all because of security and threats like those. You're listening to Newsday from the BBC World Service with me, Anso, in Nairobi, and James Cocknell in London. There's plenty more to come.
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0: Thousands are expected to attend the burial of King Oyo of Toro, Western Uganda, amid a dispute over who should succeed him.
19: We'll hear why a plan to ban commercial whaling in Iceland is causing a deep political divide.
0: And India's Gen Z political movement focuses now on campaigning to improve public schools. First, this news.
7: BBC News with Moira Alderson. Share prices have been falling across Asia in response to a sharp rise in oil prices. Japan's Nikkei index dropped by more than 2%. Markets in China, South Korea and Hong Kong saw similar falls. Brent crude futures are up to around $108 a barrel. Three people have been jailed in Hong Kong for organising a vigil to mark the Chinese government's deadly crackdown on protesters in Tiananmen Square in 1989. Their cases have been widely condemned by human rights groups. Commemorations will take place across the United States later on Friday to mark a quarter of a century since the September the 11th attacks. Almost 3,000 people were killed when Al-Qaeda suicide pilots crashed hijacked planes into the World Trade Center in New York, the Pentagon, and a field in Pennsylvania. Rescuers in the Philippines have begun boarding a ferry which caught fire on Wednesday night, killing at least five people. More than 80 others are still missing. Toxic fumes and heat from the fire had prevented access to the ferry. The artificial intelligence company Anthropic says it's identified attempts to use its models for malicious activity that could support the development of biological and conventional weapons. It said it had detected hostile activity from Russia and China. An organisation monitoring Ukraine's indigenous Crimean Tatar population says their language is suffering immensely under Russian occupation. It says in the 12 years since Russia occupied Crimea, the number of schools teaching in the language has halved. In American football, Australia has hosted its first ever NFL match, with the San Francisco 49ers beating the Los Angeles Rams. Around 100,000 fans packed into a sold-out Melbourne cricket ground to watch the game. That's the latest BBC News.
0: Many thanks for that. Hello and welcome to Newsday on the BBC World Service. We're coming to you live from Nairobi with me, Anne Soy, and from London with James Cocknell.
19: In this half hour, we'll go to Uganda to talk about the death of a king and succession intrigues, to Iceland about a whaling ban, and India to find out what its Gen Z or Gen Z movement under the Cockroach Janta Party is up to.
0: In sport, Nishat Lada will bring us the latest from the US Open tennis and looks ahead to the women's final.
19: We'd love your thoughts on any of those stories. Our number, which works for WhatsApp and text messages, is plus 44 77 86 20 50 85.
0: Let's head to Uganda now, where thousands of mourners are expected to attend the burial of King Oyo of Toro, or at the Royal Tombs in Fort Portal in the west of the country tomorrow. He became famous for ascending the throne in 1995 when he was just 3 years old, making him at the time the world's youngest reigning monarch. But a dispute over who his successor will be has caused a rift between the royal family and the royal clan elders, who named a popular TV presenter, Prince Edward Rukidi Kijana Ngoma, as the next monarch. It's a decision that King Oyo's family has rejected. I got more from Prince Patrick Kasagama, a member of the Toro royal family and King Oyo's cousin.
8: The late King Oyo Nyimba Kawambigu Rukidi IV did not leave a direct line of succession. Under the normal order that was left by the British government established in 1900, that was provided for, the firstborn child of a legally married wife would become an automatic heir. So King Oyo had no heir. But again, he had made a will. He designates two of his nephews in line to be his successors for the throne. But these two young princes, their dad is surviving. And in our custom, the one who is more royal and senior is your dad, so you cannot reign while your dad is still living. And that absolutely now invalidates the will. But under this arrangement, the other option is that now the royal family and the people who are in charge of performing customs nominate a suitable successor. which was done. And this being Edward Rukidi Kijanangoma, a prominent news anchor in Uganda and journalist, and who was chosen to be able to be his successor.
0: How has the reaction been from the wider family? What did you think when you heard that decision?
8: To us, Edward emerges to be someone who is full of love, very uniting, and who's able to be really fit for the job compared to many other candidates.
0: The name

0: teens. What does this dispute over the king's successor mean for the Toro kingdom then?
1: First of all, Toro has gone through a lot. King Oyo was a young king. He reigned at the age of three. The people were prepared for an adult king because the world is running very fast. The kingdom is a heritage bank of ancestral capital, mostly land where people grow and have their livelihood. So I would say that in Toro, 80% of the land is under the trustship of the kingdom of Toro. So the kingdom of Toro determines very much so the livelihood of the people in terms of the culture, but also ancestral capital.
0: Prince Patrick Kasagama there of Toro speaking to me a little earlier, and Ekai Wilson has been in touch from Uganda to say that the late king, King of Toro, may not have been married, but he had a son. Instead of squeezing milk out of a stone, it would have been better to recognize the late king's son as the new king, and the intrigues and the discussions continue.
2: We head to Iceland now, where the government is moving to ban whaling, potentially leaving Norway and Japan as the only two countries in the world that still hunt whales for commercial purposes. The issue is highly divisive on the island and controversial outside it. Whaling has sparked protests from local activists and animal rights campaigners, as well as foreign celebrities. And the issue of banning whaling itself has been a major political divide, with commercial whaling restricted under international law by a global moratorium, but some in Iceland supporting it. One of those who does is Christian Loftsson. In fact, he's the CEO of Iceland's only commercial whaling company. I started by asking him why he'd made whaling his career.
3: Yeah, I've been asked this question a million times, but I could ask you, why are you in radio? Why don't you do something else? You know, this is as stupid question as you can get, you know. Why are you in radio? Why don't you do something else?
2: It certainly wasn't meant to be a hostile question. I was just trying to understand why you do it.
3: Yeah, I mean, this is like any other industry, that catching whales from a sustainable resource. And we are fishermen here in Iceland, and that's how we live.
2: Presumably, you then see this idea of banning whales as a real threat to you, to your business.
3: Of course. This has a long story. The lady who was the Minister of Industry, she has been dreaming about the EU membership for Iceland for decades. And she was one of them got the government to have this referendum you might have heard of. And their whaling is banned in the EU, is absolutely banned since 1973. But this vote went no, so there is no more discussions with the EU on membership. This is a populist party here in Iceland. In a decent country, they would have resigned straight away after the outcome of the vote. That is what's going on here. I have no concern that this will be voted in the parliament at all.
2: Oh, really? You don't think it'll happen?
3: Yeah, they will introduce it, of course, but how long this government will last after this big defeat in the referendum is a question. So I'm not worried about this, because this has happened many times before. Both government, one leftist government once, and some private members of parliament have been putting bills to ban whaling. But it's not that easy, because you have to prove this is a special public interest, and Iceland would be much really bad off if you carry on whaling and et cetera, et cetera.
2: But do you accept that many people, including in your country, feel very strongly that commercial whaling, hunting fin whales as you do, is something that to their view is immoral, that there's no benefit to it? Do you accept that many feel that quite strongly?
3: People feel many things. There is one misconception often spread around, is that the International Union for Conservation of Natures, they give estimates of populations of different stocks of animals and plants around the world. And they have made an assessment of the fin whale worldwide, where it is assessed as vulnerable, but also have an assessment of fin whales in the North Atlantic, ranging from Spitsbergen down to the equator, including east coast of Greenland, Iceland, UK, Spain, etc. There they say, the IUCN, that fin whales are least concerned. You cannot be in a healthier, more position with the population.
2: There isn't a huge market for what you do in Iceland.

0: Is that?
1: No, has never been. We have been operating since on and off since 1948. This has been an export industry all the time, so that's nothing strange with that. This concept of people, if they catch a whale, they have to eat it all themselves, I don't agree with that one.
0: Where do you sell to?
1: We have been selling it to Japan, and we are now going to change our production to making hemoglobin out of the whale meat, putting it into capsules of about 500 milligrams, which will be for people who are lacking iron. And this is one of the biggest health problems in the world. About 2.5 billion people are suffering from iron deficiency. So we will start that next year. What is available on the market today are some salt, iron salts, which have not so good uptake, and people get diarrhea and constipation and et cetera when they're taking that. So we feel that we will have a good market for that.
0: Thoughts there of Christian Lofsson, CEO of Iceland's only commercial whaling company.
2: And James, Sarulo Herbert in Uganda has been in touch to say that I should buy you some coffee today for defrosting that interview. I'll send you some coffee from Kenya. And he says, I couldn't imagine what would have become of that interview if it had been physical. And he actually, Sarulo has an answer to that question you were asked, why you are on radio. So, yeah, we can take that up after over coffee, I believe.
0: Thank you very much, Sarulo.
2: Thank you for your messages. Keep them coming. Our number is +447786205085. Now, President Trump has been talking for the second night in a row in the midterm Republican convention in Dallas, which has now closed. He was joined by Vice President J.D. Vance as the Republicans attempt to fire up their base before the vital midterm elections in November. Historically a safe red state, Texas itself is now edging towards battleground state territory, with some polls putting the Democratic candidate for Senate ahead of the Republican. For more, I spoke earlier to Chuck DeVore, a former Republican politician who is now Vice President for National Initiatives at the Texas Public Policy Foundation. Does he think this convention has energized the Republican electorate?
3: Donald Trump is a remarkable campaigner. He is also one of a kind when it comes to his ability to hold a crowd interested and, of course, to improvise. He certainly doesn't need his teleprompter like past presidents have, especially President Joe Biden, who was practically chained to his teleprompter. And he's very funny. And so when he's speaking, he really gets the crowd going. It was a packed audience. And the thing that's also interesting about Dallas is probably the only major American city that has a Republican governor, or pardon me, a Republican mayor. And that mayor was featured prominently today.
2: And, you know, you say that he's an interesting speaker and he's been making huge promises at the convention. Let's just talk about the Iran war. And he announced that he's not looking for a deal with Iran. How much of an impact do you think the Iran war will have on the midterms?
3: Yeah, so I really see the Iran war's impact as kind of a binary. In other words, on one hand, you have already baked in the fact that we do have higher energy prices, although certainly energy as a share of the consumer's wallet isn't what it used to be in past decades. And so that's already a factor. The other factor, though, on the other end is the big X factor, right? In other words, is there going to be a substantial escalation that's going to result in the death and injury of a significant number of American service members? We've had about 18 service members so far make the ultimate sacrifice in this mission. By the way, that's far less than are usually killed in training accidents in peacetime. I served for 24 years in the military as a reservist. I retired as a lieutenant colonel, and in some big exercises I was in, five people died over the course of 2 weeks. So not to downgrade or to in any way minimize the contribution and the sacrifice of those 18, but we've kind of not gotten used to, have gotten used to very minimal casualties these days. And so on one hand, you could see an escalation, or you could see the Iranian government collapse. They're under a tremendous amount of strain right now with the blockade, and especially with the financial measures that have been put in place by Treasury Secretary Scott Bessent.
2: That was what President Trump had hoped would happen within a short time when he went to war back in February. But let's talk about part of his speech. And he has made some huge promises about giving people $5,000 to every adult if Congress remains in the hands of the Republicans. Do you think the president could follow through with this promise?
3: I think that when you have politicians make promises, someone like President Trump, a lot of it is aspirational. It's about a direction. You're trying to signal to the voters, here's my intent. If we get elected, you're going to be better off. Your wallets, your pocketbooks are going to have more money in it. If the other side wins, on the other hand, the opposite is going to happen. And so whether it is a $5,000 payment, whether it ends up being tax cuts, whether it ends up being some other mechanism with a new program, for example, I think a lot of this is aspirational. As you know, in the U.S. model, the president can't really do a lot by himself. He needs Congress to act to give him some sort of a legislative vehicle.
2: Chuck DeVoe there, former Republican politician who's now vice president for national initiatives at the Texas Public Policy Foundation. And you have been sending us your messages. Alhaji Jumu Musa Kalon in Freetown, Sierra Leone says that President Trump is a tactical politician whom I love so much. And my only plea to him is for him to end the war on Iran for the sake of peace and tranquility, and because the war is having a very bad impact in Africa. Another text here from Alhaji Mokhtar in Mogadishu, Somalia, talking about oil prices, the expansion of the Houthis, as another story we've been covering on the program, across the Red Sea, will worsen the already difficult global supply. In Somalia, for example, oil prices are rising by the day and affecting less well-off people, such as the tuk-tuk drivers. Many thanks for those messages. Time now for some sports news with Nishat Lather.
4: Thank you, Anne. It's been quite a night in New York. The lineup for this year's women's final at the US Open tennis is complete. Irina Sabalenka of Belarus will face Kazakhstan's Elena Rybakina on Saturday night in New York. Sabalenka looked focused as she beat American Jessica Pegula 7-5, 6-2 in their semi-final just a few hours ago in front of a patriotic crowd. And Sabalenka, who's going for a third straight US Open title, was delighted to get through.
5: No complaints. I'm just super happy that I was able to pull out such tennis. Last match I played against Jessica, it was almost impossible for me to get the win. So I'm super happy that I was able to play such tennis in front of you all. Thank you for the atmosphere and honestly, guys, you're the best. Your respect to me is priceless, and I really appreciate that. I know that you wanted her to win, it's obvious, but thank you for being so respectful to me. Thank you. Love you guys. Thank you.
4: As for Rybakina, she had to come from a set down to beat another home favourite, Coco Gauff. Rybakina, who will become world number one on Monday, was relieved to get past her American opponent.
6: It was such a closed-door set, and I feel like I got a little bit lucky on this, on her serve. A couple deep returns, one mistake from her, it went quickly my way. And then I know you guys wanted Coco to win, and I think it was a really battle. And as I said, a few moments, really it went my way. And in the end, I mean, I was just trying to still be focused, try to stay aggressive, and somehow won the match.
4: In football, debutants Como had a night to remember in the European Champions League, marking their first match in the main draw with a 4-1 win at home to RB Leipzig. Goals from Martin Baturina and Tasos Duvakis gave them a first-half lead before Asana Diao and Massimo Perrone added to the scoreline after the break on a famous night for the Italian club. Elsewhere, Manchester United marked their return to the competition with a 4-0 win over another side making their debut, Azerbaijan's Sabah FK. And Bayern Munich were 5-0 winners over Bodo Glimt. Their Ballon d'Or contenders Michael Olise and Harry Kane both on the score sheet, Kane scoring for the eighth Champions League game in a row. The biggest team competition in women's golf, the Solheim Cup, is underway in the Netherlands. Europe looking to regain the trophy after losing to USA in Virginia 2 years ago. And the San Francisco 49ers have thrashed the Los Angeles Rams 27-7 in the NFL's first ever regular season game in Australia. The game was held in Melbourne, with both teams battling jet lag and a 17-hour difference. Now, as we've been hearing on Newsday, the city of New York marks the 25th anniversary of the September 11th attacks. The US Open of 2001 had finished 2 days before the attacks, with Venus Williams and Leighton Hewitt winning the singles titles. There had been plans for a photo shoot for Hewitt and the trophy to take place at the World Trade Center the day after the tournament, before it was moved to Grand Central Station. Well, our correspondent Russell Fuller has been speaking to James Blake, a former top five player who was born in New York and played in that tournament. He had just gone out of town for some treatment at the time of the attacks.
7: It was something that I just couldn't believe could happen in the States. I mean, I think back then, I don't know if it was we were all naive or living under sort of the guise of safety and feeling like everything was going to be okay. And it kind of shattered that for a while. And you know, there was a lot of, I feel like there was a lot of panic in, I think, every level, whether it be from the highest of highs in the political world to the people on the ground, to everyone around Ground Zero.
8: And did sport help the healing process, do you think? The US Open had finished 2 days previously, but baseball season would have been still in full swing.
7: Yeah, I think, I mean, I think that was one of the things that brought the country back was, because sports were stopped for I don't remember exactly how long, but when they came back, having George W. Bush throw out the first pitch at a Yankee game, I think that was something that, like, I'm not a Yankee fan. I can't say I was, you know, necessarily a George W. Bush fan, but I was still almost in tears at that moment because it was special to have a sitting president, someone that had, you know, really made it clear that he wanted to make a difference and wanted to get to the bottom of it and figure out a way to figure out a solution. I think that was really special, and it also signified we're back. You know, we're gonna have sports. We're gonna continue on with our lives. We're gonna make a lot of the things that made us feel normal, we're gonna make them okay again.
4: Former US tennis player James Blake speaking to our correspondent Russell Fuller. Anne.
2: Many thanks, Nishat. Now to India, where the Cockroach Janta Party is on a new campaign. The Gen Z group, which started as a satirical movement and which took India by storm with mass protests in July, has started a new campaign demanding the conditions of public schools be improved. So how far has the Cockroach Party succeeded with its aims? The BBC's international correspondent, Yogita Limai, begins her report from Hingoli in western state of Maharashtra, where she met the founder of the Cockroach Party.
9: I'm at a rural public school in the western state of Maharashtra, and we're following a new campaign launched by the Cockroach Janata Party, or the CJP, demanding that the condition of public schools be improved. The CJP, of course, is the online satirical movement that started after the Chief Justice of India made a crude comment in the month of May, likening unemployed youngsters with cockroaches. It became a mass Gen Z street uprising, demanding accountability from the government over exam paper leaks. And eventually, the education minister of the country was forced to resign. The main face and the founder of this movement, Abhijit Dipke, who was a student himself studying overseas in the US, I can see him. He's going from one classroom to another, checking the condition. And I'm now going to speak to Abhijit to ask him what they're hoping to accomplish through this new campaign.
10: What I'm hoping to accomplish is that the students or the kids who are living in the rural India, they should at least give a dignified life, because they have been neglected for last 7-8 decades, and they too deserve an equal shot at life and equal shot at opportunities.
9: So what they've discovered at the school is that there is no toilet for female students, that the food they are giving in school lunches, some of that is being made from expired products. And I can see now that Abhijit is sitting surrounded by villagers from the area. He's asked for the number of the official in charge of the school. He's called them and he's asking them questions about why these basic facilities are not available here. So the scene is almost like this is a public court demanding accountability from the government. So the government is on trial here.
10: Aim of the Kokro Janata Party is to change the political discourse of the country, because since last 10-12 years we have been seeing that the political discourse has been around communal politics, Hindu-Muslim politics, and we want to bring it to education and employment.
9: Discontentment and anger has been simmering for a very long time in India about these issues. But what the Kokro Janata Party has managed to do is that it's given them a vent. It's brought them to a forefront in a way that we haven't seen in India in a very long time. So to get a sense of how acute this crisis of unemployment is, we've come away from Aurangabad to the national capital, Delhi. We've come specifically to an area where there are numerous coaching institutes for students who want to join government services. In the last exam that happened, 1 million students applied. Just around 1,000 of them actually got through. I can now see a few of them standing around a little tea stall drinking a cup of tea, and I'm going to ask them what they've been facing. Hi, my name is Yogita. What's your name?
11: Devesh Shukla. I would say there are two core problems. One is income levels not rising in India. So there is a stagnation of income. And the second is unavailability of jobs for the Gen Z.
12: My name is Ahana Singh. It's very depressing, honestly. I always tell this to people that the only people who are staying in India are not out of choice. They have to stay in India because they don't have a choice to go out.
9: So it's evident that it's a really complicated picture here in India, because what those voices are saying, it doesn't really tally with the more than 7% growth rate that India's recently seen, making it one of the fastest growing major economies in the world. And I think the question a lot of people are asking is, will the protests have an electoral impact in this country? It's a question I put to the founder of the Kokro Janata Party, Abhijit Dibke.
10: I do believe that. We have been seeing across India, all political parties have started to catering to the youth. They're trying to have a dialogue with them.
9: I think the key question, you've got the attention of the youth. How will you sustain that in the future?
10: I think although the attention span of our generation or even the Gen Z's might be very short, but one thing that I have realized is that if they care about something, they are very outspoken about it.
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2: Hello, welcome to Newsday on the BBC World Service with Anne Soy in Nairobi and James Copnall in London.
0: Surge in the price of oil has led to share prices falling across Asia as Yemen's Houthis reportedly seized the strategic Red Sea port of Mocha, threatening a vital shipping route. We'll bring you the latest on what this means for Yemen and for global economic implications too.
2: As concerns grow for the existential risk to humanity of the growing artificial intelligence, we hear the thoughts of US Senator Bernie Sanders and what he makes of it.
17: Do we as a human species want to have an intelligence out there that is way smarter than we are, that can control us?
0: And Iceland moves to ban whaling. We'll go live there to bring you that debate coming up after the latest world news.
18: Live from NPR News, I'm Giles Snyder. President Trump was back on center stage at his Republican midterm convention in Dallas Thursday night.
19: So on election day, November 3rd, you got to do me a favor. You got to get out and vote, and you're going to pretend I'm on the ballot, because in a way I am on the ballot.
18: President Trump wrapping up the two-day event with a second convention speech in as many days. He also repeated his offer to pay every adult citizen if Republicans retain control of the House and Senate this November. In his own speech, Vice President J.D. Vance spoke of what he called an American birthright to safety and prosperity that he said Democrats oppose.
20: And I want our children to grow up in a country that doesn't roll its eyes at people who pray, but remembers that this country itself was an answer to prayer 250 years ago.
18: Democrats say the convention will not be enough to make voters ignore rising prices. The U.S. Supreme Court has put a more Democratic-leaning map back in place for now in Missouri. St. Louis Public Radio's Jason Rosenbaum reports on the blow the high court dealt to a Trump-backed effort to draw more GOP districts.
21: President Trump successfully pressured Missouri Republicans to redraw their congressional lines in 2025 to oust Democratic Congressman Emanuel Cleaver. But redistricting opponents successfully put that map up for a statewide vote, which meant it couldn't be used this year. The U.S. Supreme Court stayed a federal judge's temporary restraining order to have the 2025 map used in the November elections. Missouri Democratic Party Chairman Russ Carnahan says his party has stood strong against the GOP and Trump.
22: I think there's a bit of relief, but we still need to get our elections underway.
21: While a map for a safe seat for Cleaver is in place for now, the case could return to the federal courts. For NPR News, I'm Jason Rosenbaum in St. Louis.
18: Ukrainian officials say a Russian attack on the southeastern Ukrainian city of Pavlodar killed at least four people and injured more than 60 others. Photos posted online show shattered shops and burned out vehicles. Share prices have been falling across Asia in response to a sharp rise in oil prices. Both Japan's Nikkei share average and South Korea's benchmark dropped by more than 2% in early trading. Brent crude futures around $108 a barrel, with supplies through the Strait of Hormuz slowing to a trickle, and Yemen's Houthis threatening tankers in the Red Sea. Here's the BBC's Darshini David reporting.
23: It's been the perfect storm, really. China is buying more oil because it's been drawing down its reserves, and Saudi Arabia has said it's cut production. Petrol and diesel prices have been rising sharply. So the bond markets, too, have been upset as a result. So far, we should stress, inflation overall has been more tame than has been expected, but there is a risk now of it creeping higher.
18: This is NPR. A search is ongoing in the Philippines for dozens of people missing from a burned-out ferry that caught fire Wednesday. Officials say 84 people remain missing. Rescuers had struggled to board the ferry due to thick smoke and extreme heat, but officials now say firefighters have entered the ferry more than a day after it caught fire. The artificial intelligence company Anthropic says it has blocked misuse of its AI models for malicious activity, such as cyber attacks, surveillance, and research that could have led to biological weapons. Anthropic said Thursday that it found signs of misuse despite adding stronger safeguards in its latest models. On Tuesday, an Anthropic researcher resigned over what he said was irresponsible AI development. Researchers say they found the most detailed feather from the age of dinosaurs inside a chunk of fossilized feces. NPR's Ari Daniel reports.
24: The discovery was made in the rocky badlands of Montana. The feather, alongside other feathers and a couple bone pieces, likely came from an aquatic swimming bird living some 66 million years ago. This bird was one of many that went extinct alongside the dinosaurs, says Jing Mei O'Connor of the Field Museum of Natural History in Chicago.
25: Only one group of birds survives when the asteroid impact happens.
24: The group that gave rise to modern birds. But what allowed them to make it through the ensuing drop in global temperature? Perhaps they were better insulated, says O'Connor, based on her study of the newly found fossilized feathers. Other researchers dispute there's enough evidence. Ari Daniel, NPR News.
18: I'm Giles Snyder. This is NPR.
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0: Thank you for that news. Hello and welcome to Newsday on the BBC World Service with Anne Soy in Nairobi and I'm James Copnell in London. This half hour, we'll start by looking at renewed conflict in Yemen and what that might mean for the global economy.
2: We'll also focus on AI and concerns around it and go to Iceland, where banning whale hunting is high on the agenda. And as ever, we welcome your messages on anything that you hear on the programme. Our text number is +44 77 86 20 50 85.
0: Now, share prices are falling across Asia in response to a surge in the price of oil. And that comes as the US war with Iran intensifies. And, of course, the impact that is having on stopping global shipping. And that situation appears to have got even more complicated now, with Yemen's Houthis seizing control of the strategic Red Sea port city of Mocha. It brings Iran-backed Houthi fighters closer to the Bab al-Mandeb Strait. And if that vital shipping lane becomes too dangerous to transit or is all but closed, like the Strait of Hormuz, it would have a huge impact on the global economy. A short while ago, I spoke to Nawal al-Magafi, BBC's international investigations correspondent, and someone who's covered the war in Yemen extensively.
1: I mean, it's a really significant turning point in Yemen's war. You know, for the last 4 years, ever since the UN brokered truce in 2022, Yemen's really existed in this strange kind of state. It's not in war and, you know, it's not in peace. The front lines have largely frozen, but now that's changing really quickly. You know, the Houthis have launched offensives on several different fronts, one around Taz in the southwest, one in Marib in the east, but most significantly, one in Yemen's western coast. And yesterday we heard news of them seizing most of the port city, Mocha. And they're starting to get much closer to Bab al-Mandeb. And I think what we're hearing is in that the next few days, if not the next few hours, they will be able to take complete control of Bab al-Mandeb. And that's some of the most significant gains that they've made ever since 2022. And, you know, it's really important because this time it's not, you know, I mean, it's always been important, but this time it's significant globally because it's not just about Yemen. You know, Bab al-Mandeb is one of the world's most important shipping routes. About, I'd say, 12% of global trade goes through it every day. But then also you have what's happening on the other side of the Arabian Peninsula, the Strait of Hormuz, where Iran is in complete control and shipping there has dramatically been disrupted for the last 7 weeks or so. So potentially you have two of the world's most important maritime choke points at exactly the same time being controlled by Iran and its friends. And, you know, that can have really big implications globally.
0: And would one be right in assuming that that timing is not coincidental, that this attack by the Houthis has been at the very least prompted or backed by Iran?
1: Yes, definitely. I mean, you know, in the last few months, we've seen the Houthis' rhetoric be very outspoken in their support of Iran. And although Tehran denies directing their actions, over the last year, they've increasingly presented their military campaign as part of that wider struggle. And, you know, like in July, they announced that they had called a naval blockade of Saudi shipping. And more recently, we've seen major missile and drone attacks on Saudi Arabia alongside this offensive. You know, the Houthis want to help Iran have greater leverage on that negotiating table with the United States.
0: In terms of how the Yemeni government and its Saudi backers are likely to react, there's a report out on Axios, American news source, that the Saudi Crown Prince asked President Trump to carry out strikes on the Houthis, that President Trump did not agree to that. Now, we don't have independent confirmation of that, but would that suggest that Saudi Arabia and the Yemeni government forces feel they desperately need help to contain the Houthis?
1: Yes, I mean, I can tell you about the conversations I've been having with people within the Yemeni government and also people who are commanders on that front line in Bab al-Mandeb. You know, just if we focus on So, you know, people from the Yemeni government side have been telling me over the last couple of weeks how they actually felt optimistic that they were making big advances on those front lines against the Houthis, but that they were waiting for support and felt it was coming very soon. And then on that front line at Bab al-Mandab, it is led by a man called Tariq Saleh, who is Ali Abdullah Saleh, the former president's nephew. And he has, throughout this war, received all his support from the United Arab Emirates. They have given him weapons. They have given him military support. But the UAE pulled out of Yemen earlier this year. And they've been saying, we haven't received any support. We haven't received any backing to fill the void that the UAE left behind. And so I think it's an interesting moment right now. Time will tell, you know, how Saudi Arabia will react to this, because it will definitely be the most affected.
0: And a word perhaps on the impacts of people, always casualties, always terrifying stories whenever there is a resurgence of conflict.
1: You know, the people of Yemen have been suffering for the last decade or over a decade now, and the humanitarian situation keeps deteriorating on a daily basis, and areas that are under the control of the Houthis, they're not even allowing NGOs to do any work to support those people that are so desperately in need. And people were, you know, watching very closely the developments. And now they can see that a full-scale war looks like it's approaching them. And I can say that the people I've spoken to are quite terrified of what's to come.
0: Nawal Al-Maghafi there, BBC's International Investigations Correspondent.
2: Let's stay with that story because it has a direct impact on the cost of living around the world, with a sharp rise in the price of oil. That in turn has led to share prices falling in Asia. Now, let's speak to our business reporter Ijeoma Ndukwe, who's in studio in London. Ijeoma, just talk us through what's happening on the markets in Asia.
3: Well, Anne, we've seen a sharp fall on Asia's stock markets, and the most pronounced drop is on both Japan's Nikkei 225 index and also South Korea's KOSPI index. Both are down by more than 2%, which is the biggest drop in the region. And the markets are largely reacting to this surge that we've seen in oil prices. The price of oil on Brent crude has climbed to almost $110 a barrel at one point. It's slightly down now. It's currently hovering just below the $108 mark. But that $100 barrel threshold is an important marker, and we crossed that on Wednesday. When you enter that triple digit territory, it serves as a warning that we could start to see inflation go up.
2: Why are we seeing this surge in the price of oil?
3: So, as we've been discussing, we've seen the conflict intensify between the US and Iran. That's playing out in the Gulf in recent days. So there have been increased attacks on commercial shipping attempting to pass through the Strait of Hormuz. And this is a waterway which is critical for global trade. Before the war, around a fifth of the world's oil and gas supplies passed through the strait. And it's since slowed to a trickle due to the conflict and the security concerns around passing through. Now, this means supplies of oil and gas from the Gulf have been prevented from reaching global markets. And now we're seeing an escalation in the region because Houthi fighters in Yemen, who are backed by Iran, have seized a strategic port, Mocha, on the Red Sea. And that's concerning because if they were to advance further and gain control over the Bab al-Mandeb Strait, which is on the opposite side of the Arabian Peninsula from the Strait of Hormuz, that's another vital waterway for trade. And with a further reduction in supplies of oil, we could see prices surge even further.
2: Ijeoma, many thanks.
0: Now, in recent days, there have been numerous researchers and software designers speaking about what they consider an existential risk to humanity due to the growth of artificial intelligence, AI. Here on Newsday yesterday, we heard just such a warning from Professor Stuart Russell, a world-renowned British computer scientist and a pioneer in artificial intelligence.
4: The companies are saying to governments, if we carry on doing what we're doing, we're quite likely to kill everyone on Earth. please stop us. And the governments are saying, can we give you a subsidy? Can we build you a data center? Can we give you a tax break? And at some point, you expect the governments will catch on that their voters prefer not to be dead and do something about this. I don't know what else governments are waiting for.
2: Well, in the United States, one of the most prominent speakers on AI and the need to regulate the development of superintelligent machines has been Senator Bernie Sanders. The BBC's Faisal Islam asked Senator Sanders whether he believes artificial intelligence could kill off humanity.
17: I listen to people who are a lot smarter than I am. And what they say is that AI, sooner or later, will become smarter than human beings. And that when it becomes smarter than human beings, there is a good chance that human beings will lose control over AI. And what happens then, nobody knows. But could it be catastrophic? Yes, it could.
5: And so you're proposing legislation that would ban AI superintelligence. I mean, what would that mean specifically?
17: Look, this is not that complicated. Do we as a human species want to have an intelligence out there that is way smarter than we are, that can control us? Number one, we want to ban the movement to super intelligence. Number two, I want to see a pause on advanced AI development to control it. Bottom line here is that AI has very positive things that could help us as human beings.
5: Yeah.
17: But we cannot allow the development of AI to be determined by a handful of the wealthiest people on Earth. Our job is to make sure that AI and robotics work for human beings, not make the richest people on Earth even richer. And by the way, as I'm sure you know, in the next couple of weeks, President Trump is going to be meeting with President Xi of China. And one of the demands that has got to be made of them is they have got to do what Gorbachev and Reagan did back in the 1980s when they signed a nuclear arms agreement. These guys are going to have to sit down and work together. This is an international problem.
5: We've heard from tech leaders saying that it will eventually cure cancer, doing all sorts of Nobel Prize winning work in chemistry. Are you just ignoring all of that?
17: No, I'm not. No, and I think what Dr. Hinton will tell you, and this is the godfather of AI, he sees, as you've just indicated, a lot of positive aspects to AI development in terms of healthcare and in other areas. But when the leaders of the industry tell you directly that they are developing a technology which is dangerous, they don't know where it is going. And when scientists tell you there is a chance that it could have a cataclysmic impact on humanity, you got to be a moron not to say, slow it down. Yeah, we want to use AI to improve healthcare, to cure cancer, etc. Yeah. But we certainly don't want to see it wipe out humanity. And you know, it's funny, Hinton talks about a 10% possibility. So what happens if it's a 5% or a 3%? You tell me. What is the risk of going forward if all of humanity's existence is at stake?
5: Yeah. I mean, do you use AI yourself? I've seen some videos where you do appear to do so and presumably find it useful.
17: We use it, a little bit. Yeah, of course it's a useful technology, but that raises a whole other issue. It is a useful technology. On the other hand, what we are seeing with AI and robotics in the United States, and I expect around the world, is a real threat to tens of millions of jobs in the next decade. We're seeing it as a threat to privacy rights. Yeah. We're seeing it as a threat here in the United States to democracy.
5: Backlash against AI, it could be quite a feature, could it not, in the midterm elections in a few weeks' time. Do you think this could be an AI election, as it were, where not just Democrats on the left, but it seems like some on the right too, are starting to be a little bit concerned about the direction of travel at the very moment when they raise hundreds of billions of dollars for their valuations?
17: I think what is happening, and probably more so in the United States than around the world, because the cutting edge work is being done here in the United States, people are looking around them and they are really worried about how quickly this technology is moving, how little control they have over it. How will it impact with data centers, impact their community in terms of electric rates? But it goes beyond that. It is a real worry about kids getting hooked on their screens. Reading scores are in decline. Kids are not relating to other kids. They're sitting in front of their screens all day. So there's a lot that's happening very quickly. And then on top of all that, of course, you got the existential threat of the possibility of humanity being, which is needless to say, of some concern.
2: Senator Bernie Sanders there in conversation with the BBC's Faisal Islam. And the US President Donald Trump has spoken about AI, and he said that the nation will be put in a very bad position if it does not lead the AI race. When asked by the media at the Dallas airport about whether he was concerned if AI will lead to human extinction, he said, no, I don't have any. Time now for some sports news with Nishat Lather.
6: Hi, Anne. We're set for a fascinating women's final at the US Open tennis after the world's top two players got through their semi-finals in New York. In the last few hours, Elena Rybakina of Kazakhstan battled from a set down to beat American Coco Gauff, and she will face Irina Sabalenka of Belarus for the title. Sabalenka stormed past another US player, Jessica Pegula, in straight sets, Sabalenka aiming to win a third consecutive US Open. On Friday night, it's the men's semi-finals. Top seed Alexander Zverev will face Karen Khachanov. And then emotions will be high for the All-American semi-final between Francis Tiafoe and Ben Shelton. The US Open looking for its first American men's winner since Andy Roddick in 2003. In football, there were comfortable wins for Manchester United and Bayern Munich at the start of their European Champions League campaigns. Debutants Como had a night to remember, the Italians beating RB Leipzig 4-1 in front of their fans. And the world's top athletes will be in Budapest today for the start of a new event. It's called the World Athletics Ultimate Championship, and it has the richest prize pot in the sport's history. And we'll be chatting to our athletics reporter Ed Harry about it later here on Newsday.
2: Nishat, many thanks. Let's now return to Iceland, where the government is moving to ban whaling, potentially leaving Norway and Japan as the only two countries in the world that still hunt whales for commercial purposes. The issue is highly divisive on the island. Whaling has sparked protests from local activists and animal rights campaigners, as well as foreign celebrities. The issue of banning whaling itself has been a major political divisive issue. Some conservative parties argue that the issue is about sovereignty, whilst opponents point to heavy restrictions on whaling enshrined in international law. Commercial whaling is restricted under international law by a global moratorium. Earlier, we heard from Kristian Lofsson, the CEO of the only Icelandic commercial whaling company.
7: Who are the biggest opponents to whaling? You have the UK. They were the biggest whalers, if you go through the history, ever. So this is all out of guilty conscience that UK is against whaling today. Their history is not good in that. You should study that, you know. And same goes for Holland and Germany and many of the EU countries. So although we were whaling at the same time, we took a reasonable amount every year and we are with a healthy stock, which they did not leave when they left. So we feel that we are being punished unjustifiably.
2: Well, for more, we can now speak to Mike Hagarin, an American filmmaker and journalist who moved to Iceland and co-founded the Last Whaling Station, a 2022 campaign group against commercial whaling. Welcome to the program. Let's start with your reaction to Mr. Lofsson's comments.
8: Hi, thank you. I mean, I encountered Kristian Lofsson quite a number of times, and I mean, his comments always strike me as very out of touch with reality. I mean, we're living right now in a time of a climate crisis. The whales, all the whales around the world, were almost brought to extinction by commercial whaling. And it was an incredible thing that happened 40 years ago when almost every country in the world came together and ended whaling, commercial whaling. And it doesn't make sense what's happening anymore. There's no market for the meat. The only market Kristian Lofsson had was Japan. They're no longer buying it. He admits that. So he's spending millions of U.S. dollars, in U.S. dollar terms, every year to hunt and kill up to 150 fin whales. And there's no market for it. If you were to feed all of Iceland that eats fin whale, which is very few people, that would be maybe one to two whales. So my question when I hear Christian Lofsen speaking is, what on earth is he talking about? You know, why on earth is he going out and killing these incredibly important whales that we need for our survival on this planet?
2: You talk about the market that's basically more than shrinking, but what about those communities that rely on whaling for a livelihood? What's happening with them?
8: Well, you do have, you know, a small group of people, which is maybe about 150 people who are employed seasonally. So, you know, this whaling goes on from, you know, in the years that it happens, you know, mid to late May is when they start to work, and they're it's over by the end of September. So this is seasonal employment, and it's very highly paid employment, which is why people care about it. But you're talking about a very small number of people. This is not something that subsidizes, you know, or in any way really contributes to the Icelandic economy. The Icelandic economy runs on fishing, it runs on tourism, it runs on technology. There's so many facets to the Icelandic economy that are growing and very important. And whaling actually is extremely detrimental to one of the fastest growing sectors of the economy, which is tourism. I mean, if you can imagine it, this summer, tourists were going out to see these beautiful sentient sea creatures swimming freely in the ocean. That's what they're paying to come to do. And meanwhile, Christian Lofsen's boats are dragging dead whales through the bay past these tourist boats to be cut up on shore.
2: But this is an issue that remains quite divisive among Icelanders, isn't it?
8: Yeah, it is. And, you know, the big part of that reason is Iceland only gained its independence in 1944 from Denmark. And so, you know, for centuries, Icelanders were living under foreign control. And so there's a, you know, a deep-seated feeling within a lot of Icelanders, which is legitimate, about not wanting to have somebody else, you know, tell them what to do. So not to interfere with the practice of either fishing or maybe the decision to go out and hunt whales. But the majority of Icelanders don't want this. The vast majority of Icelanders never eat whale, never touch it. And it's been routinely brought, you know, to a vote to you know, in surveys to decide, to understand how people feel about this. And people don't want it. The problem is it's a political issue.
2: It's a political issue and one that's divided Icelanders. Many thanks for speaking to us. That's Micah Garin, American filmmaker who moved to Iceland. 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
1: A quarter of a century after the 9/11 attacks on the World Trade Center in New York, we look back at that fateful day with the New York governor at the time, George Pataki.
0: And three more pro-democracy activists in Hong Kong have been sentenced to jail terms. We'll get the latest from there after this news.
2: BBC News with Govinda Gill. Share prices have been falling across Asia in response to a sharp rise in oil prices. Japan's Nikkei index dropped by more than 2%. Markets in China, South Korea and Hong Kong saw similar falls. Brent crude futures have reached their highest price since May. Three people have been jailed in Hong Kong for organising a vigil to mark the Chinese government's deadly crackdown on protesters in Tiananmen Square in 1989. Their cases have been widely condemned by human rights groups. Commemorations will take place across the United States today to mark a quarter of a century since the September the 11th attacks. Almost 3,000 people were killed when Al-Qaeda suicide pilots crashed hijacked planes into the World Trade Center in New York, the Pentagon, and a field in Pennsylvania. Rescuers in the Philippines have begun boarding a ferry which caught fire on Wednesday night, killing at least five people. More than 80 others are still missing. Toxic fumes and heat from the fire had prevented access to the ferry. The artificial intelligence company Anthropic says it's identified attempts to use its models for malicious activity that could support the development of biological and conventional weapons. It said it had detected hostile activity from Russia and China. An organisation monitoring Ukraine's indigenous Crimean Tatar population says their language is suffering immensely under Russian occupation. It says in the 12 years since Russia occupied Crimea, the number of schools teaching in the language has halved. In American football, Australia has hosted its first ever NFL match with the San Francisco 49ers beating the Los Angeles Rams. Around 100,000 fans packed into a sold-out Melbourne cricket ground to witness the game. The match is the first of nine international fixtures held across the NFL season. BBC News.
0: Thank you for that update. Hello, welcome to Newsday on the BBC World Service with Anne and James. This half hour, our first guest is the former governor of New York, George Pataki. He was in office when 9/11 happened, 25 years ago today. We'll also go to Hong Kong after the latest jail terms for pro-democracy activists.
1: Also, have you heard of the World Athletics Ultimate Championships? These are taking place in Budapest. Nishat Lada will be here to tell us more about it. And we'll speak to Tanzanian wildlife scientist who has a butterfly named after her. And we welcome your messages. Our text number is +44 77 86 20 50 85. Twenty-five years ago today, 11th of September 2001, almost 3,000 people were killed when hijackers flew planes into the World Trade Center Twin Towers in New York City and the Pentagon in Virginia. Another crashed in a field in Pennsylvania after the passengers fought back. It was a moment that changed America and arguably much of the rest of the world. In New York, U.S. health officials say that illnesses related to the dust and smoke from the tower's collapse have claimed more lives than the nearly 3,000 who died in those attacks. This week, the mayor of New York, Zohran Mamdani, released 170,000 new documents showing toxic air quality was being recorded in Manhattan soon after the attacks, even as officials played down health risks to the public.
0: There's also been a row this week with some in New York saying Mayor Mamdani, a Muslim, is not welcome at the main event to pay homage to the victims of 9/11. Well, one of the most prominent political figures from the time was the then governor of New York State, George Pataki. When we spoke, I began by asking about the moment he knew New York was under attack.
3: I was in the city that morning and I got a call from my daughter who was watching television, and she said a plane had hit the tower. So I was talking with her when I saw the second plane hit and knew we were under attack. And then you just, as a leader, you have to spring to immediate action. I called Mayor Giuliani, told him I was in the city, activating our emergency command center and calling up the National Guard. I closed the bridges, closed the tunnels, closed the airports, all of which are run by the state, called President Bush, talked to him about closing the airspace. And then one of my most important decisions was my security wanted me to leave New York City for the Capitol, where we had an underground bunker. And I just said, for the only time in my 12 years as governor, I can't do that. I have to stay in the city. So then I went down and actually walked around the streets of Lower Manhattan to try to encourage people.
0: People talk a lot about the heroism of the emergency responders and others on that day. Are there particular people or stories that come to mind?
3: You know, James, 25 years later, I still have these two powerful emotions, the sense of loss for the almost 3,000 people who were murdered that day, but the pride with which the emergency responders, the firefighters, the EMTs, the police officer responded, but also the ordinary residents of New York. When I was down in Lower Manhattan, I saw many people from all walks of life looking to rush to Ground Zero to help try to save lives. And later that night and weeks and days thereafter to help us get through this terrible time. And there are so many stories. I can tell you just one about a young immigrant from China. He was Zach Zeng. He was running a bank in Lower Manhattan, saw the towers fall, and he was an EMT. He had trained to become an EMT, closed the

0: And the terrorists who attacked us that day, and they were Islamic radical terrorists, nothing against Islam, but against terrorism and radicals. The people they killed in those towers, they didn't care if they were Republicans or Democrats or black or white. They just wanted to kill Americans. And sadly, they succeeded. So for literally months and more than a year thereafter, America was united. We didn't have any divisions. We understood that we had to stand together as Americans to get through this crisis and to rise to greater heights. And that was the one major inspirational positive that came from that horrible day. But, sadly, 25 years later, I've never seen us as divided as we are now.
1: Yeah, and is one example of that the fact that you and the former mayor of New York, Rudy Giuliani, and others do not believe that the current New York City mayor, Zohran Mamdani, should attend the main ceremony to mark 9/11, even though he has condemned what happened 25 years ago and that attack on the World Trade Center? Why do you feel that he should not turn up to the ceremony?
0: Well, I made a clear statement that he's the mayor. I believe in inclusion. Politic differences shouldn't matter. But there were two criteria, I thought. First, he had to intentionally and deliberately distance himself from Hassan Piker, a radical Islamist who claimed that the United States and New York deserved to be attacked on September 11th. That hasn't happened. And the second is the mayor refuses to condemn the phrase globalize the intifada. Now, the intifada was a call for violence against Jews in Israel. The idea of globalizing it essentially accepts the possibility of violence against Jews anywhere, including in America. And this to me is unacceptable. And obviously, if the mayor goes, nobody's going to stop him. But out of respect for the family members who lost their loved ones, and there will be thousands of them at ground zero. Someone who is incapable or unwilling to reject extremists and to reject those that expression to globalize potential violence against Jews, in my view, should not be at that ceremony out of respect for the people who are attending.
1: I think Mayor Mamdani would say that he does not condone violence. But the question I suppose I have is that my understanding of ceremonies like that is that the idea is that they are not political or politicized. Politicians do
0: Absolutely.
1: not make speeches. And by
0: Correct.
1: calling for the current mayor to not attend, are you not doing that, making this a political issue on what should be something anything but political?
0: First of all, you said the mayor has condemned violence and terrorism. Yes, but he has not condemned those who call for violence and terrorism. In fact, he still engages in social and friendly dialogue with them. And that to me is unacceptable. But having said that, nobody's going to stop him from going. If he goes there, I certainly am going to be civil towards him because I think that's what the time requires. There will not be, and this is not September 11th. This is before that date. On that date, assuming he goes, which I think would be unfortunate, but he has that right, I will treat him civilly. There will be no politics. There will be respectful acknowledgement of the almost 3,000 who were murdered that day, and respectful embracing of the family members who 25 years later still suffer so greatly.
1: Another form, I suppose, of suffering is the medical complications that many have developed in the aftermath of the September 11th attacks. I think you yourself have said you have developed lung disease from being exposed to toxins. How did you find out about that? What has that meant for you?
0: Well, I'm fine. Yes, I have lung disease, some issues from September 11th, and I found that probably the way most people did. I had a cold, and it immediately got towards serious pneumonia, and went to a pulmonologist, and they determined that I had this damage to my lungs. But it's nothing compared to what so many others are going through. There are all types of different cancers that people have. People who worked with me, my team, many of them are suffering with serious cancers and far worse lung disease and other diseases than I have. So my heart goes out to them. They were courageous beyond belief after the attacks when we were told the air was clean, and obviously it was not. It was toxic. So there's no question in my mind, America owes those heroes who inspired the country by their 24-hour presence on that smoking room.

0: that was so toxic, they deserve all the help the American people and government can provide them.
1: George Pataki, he was the governor of New York State in September 2001.
2: And James, people tend to remember exactly where they were and what they were doing when such things happen. Do you?
1: Yeah, I do actually. I was at home and my aunt called me and she'd lived in New York. I suppose she immediately saw the significance of that first plane smashing into one of the towers of the World Trade Center. So she called me and just told me to switch my TV on, that something memorable and significant globally was happening. And so I, as I think millions of people in the UK and around the world did, switched on TV and then followed with a lot of shock everything that happened. And yeah, as we've been saying and reflecting on throughout the program, it hasn't just been New York and New Yorkers who have been affected and borne the scars of one of the defining events of modern world history.
2: Indeed, it continued to impact a lot of things around the world.
1: Three people have been jailed in Hong Kong for organising a vigil to mark the Chinese government's deadly crackdown on protesters in Tiananmen Square in 1989. Nobody knows for sure how many people were killed back then. At the end of June of that year, the Chinese government said 200 civilians and several dozen security personnel had died, but other estimates have ranged from hundreds to many thousands. And so Tiananmen Square has remained an extremely sensitive issue. So for more on those sentences and the court cases, I spoke to our reporter in Hong Kong, Martin Yip.
3: So these three people, Chow Hang Tung, Lee Chiak Yan and Albert Ho, were leaders of the Hong Kong Alliance, that's the short form of it, which have organised candlelight vigils at Hong Kong's Victoria Park, a very iconic place, for almost every year since 1990 to commemorate the bloody crackdown of the 1989 Tiananmen Square protests in Beijing. They've been doing it all the way until 2020, when it was stopped by the Hong Kong authorities, mostly citing COVID-19 measures. But then Beijing imposed this Hong Kong National Security Law in June 2020, and later they got arrested and charged with this incitement to subversion charge. That's what they did and what the court have found them guilty of. And one of the key arguments in the case was whether the slogan they have used, end one party state in China, end one party dictatorship, have convert into this act of crime now under the national security law of inciting subversion to overthrow the Chinese government. And today we have this sentence of 7 years for Lee Chiak Yan, 7 years and 3 months for Chow Hang Tung, and 5 years and 2 months for Albert Ho.
1: And is it right that Albert Ho got a reduced sentence because he had pleaded guilty? Is that the case?
3: We can't tell really, but indeed in the judicial system here, which was left behind by the British, mostly the English system, if you plead guilty, you would customarily get a 1/3 deduction of your jail term. The court did say that they have reduced their jail term by a bit because of the fact that both Albert Ho and Lee Chiak Yan were veteran lawmakers in Hong Kong as well. They've been serving in the Legislative Council since before the handover and after the handover in total for like two decades. That's one of the reasons they got a bit of a discount of the jail term, but not exactly, even for Albert Ho, not exactly because of him pleading guilty. And the Hong Kong authorities have actually written a bylaw to say that, say in black and white that they might, nobody would enjoy this discount for sure if they have committed a crime that is threatening national security.
1: Okay. And the three of them, have any of them spoken, perhaps not after, but certainly before the trial?
3: Well, Chow Hang Tung in particular, because he's a barrister. Well, it might worth noting that Albert Ho is a solicitor himself as well. But Chow Hang Tung remarkably spoke and defended herself in the court, and she did say during the mitigation submissions after the guilty verdict that she might see heavy sentence as some kind of praise, some kind of like a badge of honor. And that might explain why the chief superintendent of National Security Police, Steve Lee, had some strong words against her. Mr. Lee said after today's sentencing that Chow Hang Tung have shown no remorse, and the police believe that's why she's got the heaviest sentence among the trio.
1: Martin Yip, a reporter in Hong Kong. And from Hong Kong, let's race to the London studio and speak to Nishat Lanner with the sports.
4: Thank you. It's been a busy few hours with the US Open tennis semi-finals and Champions League football, hasn't it? And there's a big day ahead in athletics because a new high-class season-ending event will get underway in Budapest today. It's called the World Athletics Ultimate Championships, and it'll feature Olympic champions, world champions and Diamond League winners. It'll be held every 2 years, and there's a huge prize pot on offer. But is it really needed, and will it be a success? Let's speak to the BBC World Service's athletics commentator, Ed Harry. Hi, Ed. There are already a lot of events on the athletics calendar. We've just had the end of the Diamond League season. So why has World Athletics decided to launch this new ultimate athletics event?
5: Morning, Nisha. Yeah, well, starting with Tokyo this time last year, the World Championships in the year when they're held will always now end the season. There won't be any more Diamond Leagues or whatever after that point. The Worlds will always bring down the curtain. But they only take place every 2 years, and World Athletics wanted to create something to do that in the even-numbered years. And this season, it really makes perfect sense. This is that year in every Olympic cycle where there's no global championship outdoors. We've enjoyed the Commonwealths, the Europeans, but plenty of nations aren't involved in those championships. So this brings a different focus to what is often, people call it an empty summer. The ultimate championship, though, is also going to happen in 2028. That's an Olympic year, so after the Games in Los Angeles, after the Diamond League concludes, we will also have the Ultimate Championship. So athletes will have to decide in 2 years' time how much they've got left in the tank.
4: That might be difficult, mightn't it? In terms of the format and duration of the event, will it have a very different feel to, say, World Championships, for example?
5: Yeah, rather than 9 days of competition, we've got 3 3-hour sessions, Friday night, Saturday night and Sunday night local time in Budapest. There are 13 individual events each for men and women and 2 mixed relays, a 4x1 and a 4x4. Semi-finals in track events up to and including the 800, straight finals after that with all field events being straight finals and no medals. The title of being the ultimate champion, the best of the best, that is the goal. However, everyone competing in Budapest will receive a personalised bracelet. If you win your event, the trophy you will receive will connect to that bracelet to form a unique memento. Yeah, reigning Olympic, World and Diamond League champions have qualified automatically for this. Others have received invites and everybody else is there based on their world ranking. So it is the best against the best.
4: Yeah, and you have to really be the cream of the cream, don't you, to be taking part. So Ed, who can we expect to see?
5: We've got world and Olympic champion Emmanuel Wanyonyi of Kenya in the men's 800 metres. Botswana's Colin Kebenat-Shipi and Letsile Tobogo, the world 400 metres and Olympic 200 metres champions respectively. Kebenat-Shipi, Nisha, is getting closer and closer to Wade van Niekerk's world record in his event. And he told us last week in Brussels, you'll see a different me in Budapest. I'm going to go out hard from the start. We should also mention Senegal's Sally Sarr, the season's breakout star in the women's triple jump. And we've got the last installment of the event of 2026, the women's 800 metres. Audrey Vero, Keely Hodgkinson and Femke Brodersbol are all there.
4: What an event that has turned out to be, Ed. And there's also a huge prize pot too. How significant is that for athletics?
5: Very. It's potentially life-changing for some athletes. This prize money is more than twice as much as you get for winning the Diamond League final. At the Ultimate Championship, each winner will receive $150,000. It's $75,000 for finishing second. It's $40,000 if you finish third. The total prize pot is $10 million. That is not as much as Grand Slam Track was promising when it launched last year. but it ultimately couldn't deliver. That Michael Johnson-led venture failed spectacularly. Nisha, I've seen firsthand over the last 15 months how much research and consultation World Athletics has been doing to get the Ultimate Championship off the ground. And there is a lot of excitement around finally getting to see what they've come up with. However, spare a thought for those athletes whose events aren't in Budapest. There is, for example, no steeplechase, no shot put or discus for men and women, no heptathlon or decathlon. And the list is a little bit longer than that as well.
4: Yeah, times are a changing, Ed. Thank you. That's our athletics commentator, Ed Harry. And much more from Ed on Sport Today and Sports World here on the BBC World Service over the next few days. In other sport, the women's final at the US Open tennis will be between Elena Rybakina and Irina Sabalenka. You can get much more on that. And of course, Thursday's European Champions League matches, Manchester United and Bayern Munich, both getting off to a winning start, as did debutantes Como. Lots more on that on our BBC Sport website.
1: Michelle Adler, thank you very much indeed.
2: Now, imagine having a species of butterfly named after you. This is what happened to Tanzanian wildlife scientist Dr. Devolent Mutui. She discovered the previously unknown butterfly in the forests of Kihansi Gorge in southern Tanzania in 2005. It was formally recognized as a new species in 2017 and named Cavarex mutuiae after her. But recent research has found that the butterfly has a highly restricted distribution and is extremely rare, despite the relative abundance of the plant its caterpillars feed on. Well, earlier we heard more about this from Dr. Mutui over in Tanzania.
6: I thought the butterfly could have been named as, Caraxes kihansiensis. But the taxonomist decided that they would name it after my name, so I'm honored with that.
2: So you thought that it would be named after the gorge in which you discovered it, but they decided to take your surname. Your family must be thrilled as well.
6: Yes. So my family name, Mtui, has become italicized. Yeah.
2: Very fascinating. And it's such a beautiful creature as well, a butterfly.
6: Yes,
2: so congratulations for that. Take us back to 2005 when you made the discovery.
6: Thank you.
2: Do you remember that moment when you first came across the butterfly?
6: Yeah, you know what? You know, when I went to Kihansi, I was sent there to work for another project that was to do research and monitoring of the Kihansi prey toad. But now I had more spare times to look around. Being in the nature, you see the beautiful forest and those butterflies flying there. So I said, why not? I should start collecting some butterflies. So, yeah, when I was just collecting butterflies, I collected over 200 species. But this one now, I couldn't put a name on it. So I thought for help from experts in Nairobi Butterfly Research Institute. These were, you had colleagues who were affiliated there. So they came down and said, this one we cannot put a name on it, but also we want to go through all your your collection. So they went through just to confirm that I had correct names on it, on those other butterflies. So when they couldn't put a name on it, then they had to say, okay, can we take it to with us? Because we have more collection in Nairobi. So I said, okay, for me, what I want is just to know what it is. So they went there, they found, they said, we don't have it. So they have all these series of questions, go in that area, search for this plant, the food plants, because they suspected the butterfly was a sister species to other species found in Zambia and Malawi. So, because they knew in those areas what plant they feed, the species which is, this species which was similar to them, what they feed on. So, after I told them, yes, the plant is there, so they came down, so they had to rack the forest searching for the species, because I had only one specimen, and you cannot identify, for scientists, you cannot identify, describe a species with only one specimen. You need more, other specimens.
2: Right.
6: So they couldn't find a big butterfly, so I had to raise them from caterpillars and eggs. So they found
2: And we just mentioned that it's rare. It's rare and it's found in that particular habitat. How vulnerable is it? Does it need protection?
6: Indeed, I would say we need to protect that forest, because the protection of that forest may ensure that there is no wildfire, because once that plant is caught into fire, it just goes. It doesn't sprout like other plants. And so as long as you have the water flow in that river, it's a riverine plant, and also keeping away the wildfires, then it's safe. You have plenty of food it can feed on, then it will be safe. But otherwise, it will go. For butterflies, if no food plants, because these they feed on plants, the caterpillars, if no food plants, then they move to other areas, or they will completely go extinct if the plant is not found anywhere. And if there is no adjacent forest with similar plants where they can move to, then they go.
2: Dr. Devolent Mtui there. And we've had a go at trying to Latinize our names if we find something to name ourselves after. So mine comes to Soya. You add an IA or an A at the end
1: Soya.
2: Of the name.
1: Soya.
2: For men, you add a US. So yours becomes Kopnalas.
1: Kopnalas.
2: And AI is suggesting that to make it more stylistic, add a Roman and noble feel, it becomes Kopnalas Fortis, Kopnol the Brave.
1: So it may well make it extinct, but it has got a cool name for us. I like it. Thanks, AI. And that's it from us. Goodbye.
2: Bye-bye.
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1: Coming up after the news, revelry for Roald Dahl Day has the Unexpected Elements team revealing the science hidden around his popular children's books. Charlie and the Chocolate Factory has us unwrapping the latest on lab-grown chocolate. And talking of chocolate, one fictional character's ability to put away an entire chocolate cake has us chewing on the science of competitive eating. How many hot dogs can a human eat? Science has answers. There's also BFG-inspired dream catching. Hear plans to engineer happy dreams for surgery patients. And I get stuck into the archives to discover how glue is good for tracking animals, but bad for Mr. and Mrs. Twit. All that, plus what do tonic water and sugar do to a bumblebee's poker face? Find out after this.
2: Live from NPR News, I'm Giles Snyder. At President Trump's Republican midterm convention, Vice President J.D. Vance paid tribute to conservative activist Charlie Kirk, who was fatally shot 1 year ago Thursday.
3: Now, Charlie spoke to young men in particular. He was a young man himself, and he understood where they were coming from. He understood that there was no greater calling for a young man, and he would tell people this, than falling in love, starting a family, and becoming a father.
2: The crowd in Dallas chanted Kirk's name and fell quiet for a five-minute tribute video. Kirk was fatally shot while speaking on the campus of Utah Valley University. 23-year-old Tyler Robinson could face a death penalty if convicted of aggravated murder. He's pleaded not guilty. President Trump closed out the convention, urging Republicans to vote as if he's on the ballot and repeating his offer to pay every adult citizen if Republicans retain control of the House and Senate this November. The Trump administration says it will give certain people enrolled in Affordable Care Act plans $500 rebates. NPR's Selena Simmons-Duffin reports he aims to use a pool of money that's usually sent to community groups to help people choose a plan and sign up for coverage.
4: Republicans in Congress and President Trump let COVID-era subsidies expire in the Affordable Care Act marketplaces at the end of last year. On average, premium costs doubled.
5: Even a middle-aged person is probably paying thousands more than they were last year.
4: Cynthia Cox is with KFF, a nonpartisan health research organization.
5: This $500 might do something, but it is small in comparison to the amount that they're having to pay for health insurance premiums.
4: She says it's not clear if the Trump administration has the legal authority to send these payments and points out they won't go to the millions of people who lost coverage as a result of the premium spikes. Selena Simmons-Duffin, NPR News.
2: The Israeli military says it's completed dismantling Hezbollah's underground tunnel infrastructure in southern Lebanon. It says more than 1,000 tons of explosives were used to blow up two tunnels at the Ali Attaka Ridge. The details from the BBC's Ambar Natarajan.
6: The Israeli military said the tunnels extended for more than 2 kilometers and contained Iranian-made rockets, anti-tank missiles, and drones. The explosions were so huge that the U.S. Geological Survey says they caused a 4.1 magnitude tremor. Images released by the Israeli army show a fireball lighting up the sky. The authorities in Beirut say since the war between Israel and Hezbollah began in March this year, more than 4,300 people have been killed. Israeli forces continue to occupy what it calls a security zone in the south of Lebanon.
2: And you're listening to NPR News. Following the 9/11 attacks, first responders and cleanup crews in New York City rushed toward the destruction. Advocates say more than 2,000 of them were immigrants who were in the U.S. illegally. NPR's Jasmine Garst reports.
7: Many immigrant workers have gotten workers' comp and help through the James DeDroga 9/11 Health and Compensation Act, but advocates say many without legal status are too scared to apply. Lucelli asked that we withhold her last name for fear of deportation. She worked at Ground Zero wearing a paper mask and rubber gloves. Since then, she's battled breast cancer and asthma. The attack released hundreds of tons of toxic debris into the air. There have been more than 57,000 cancer cases related to exposure. The 9/11 Immigrant Worker Freedom Act would give Ground Zero workers a path to citizenship. It was introduced in 2017 and reintroduced in 2025, but remains stalled in Congress. Jasmine Garst, NPR News, New York.
2: A decision by the U.S. Supreme Court ends, for now, uncertainty over Missouri's congressional districts heading into the November midterms. The justices Thursday rejected a new map backed by President Trump. It had been drawn up to help Republicans gain an additional seat, but now the state is poised to revert to its former map approved in 2022. The San Francisco 49ers have opened the season with a victory in Australia. The Niners beat the Los Angeles Rams 27-7 in front of fans packed into the Melbourne Cricket Ground, the Southern Hemisphere's largest stadium. I'm Giles Snyder, NPR News.
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4: So this week, I've been sorting through piles of belongings in preparation for a move, and I found my lovely old enamel librarian's badge. Now, back at school, I occasionally attempted to claim that I was wearing it ironically, and for the most part just hid it, because, yes, it was not cool to be the person who volunteered to spend a lunch break reshelving books and adding laminated covers. But library assistants had first access to all the new books, and I still remember that tingly feeling, an urgency almost like greed, as I realised I was surrounded by portals to thousands of worlds, some real and some fictional, and all I needed to do to visit one was to curl up on a beanbag with a book and read. I'm Marnie Chesterton from the BBC World Service. This is Unexpected Elements.

0: And joining me for story time today are two fantastic broadcasters. In Singapore, we have Sandy Ong. Hello.
1: Hi, Marnie. Ni hao.
0: And in Helsinki, Finland, hello, Tristan Artone.
2: Hande, hande, and bon, and heipa.
0: So, for any new listeners out there, this is a science show inspired by the news or events in the news. And each week we scour the headlines and the calendars for a story or an event that catches our imagination. And that starting point becomes our muse, our inspiration to talk science, often springing into unexpected directions. Now, I've already mentioned my love of hanging out at the school library, and this week our starting point is connected to an author whose books would have laden the shelves. Take a listen to this.
3: Hello, and welcome to a very special Roald Dahl Day.
4: His books are loved by tens of millions of young readers the world over.
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6: World of the Witches, Mr. Willy Wonka.
4: They've been made into Hollywood films.
7: The stars were out in force for the world premiere of Fantastic Mr. Fox.
8: What do you still write?
9: Oh, I love it. I love it, yes. I don't know what I'd do without something to work and worry about all day.
0: So, 13th of September is Roald Dahl Day. So Dahl, who was born right here in Cardiff, where I am today, is the author of Matilda, Charlie and the Chocolate Factory, BFG, countless more. Millions of kids will have imagined delicious lickable wallpaper or life inside a giant peach or having the power to move objects with their mind or fly or become a mouse, thanks to the worlds he created. I should say he is not an uncontroversial figure. He made anti-Semitic comments that, since his death, his family have condemned and apologised for. He also definitely had a cruel streak, which bled into some of the stereotypes he used in his books. So a few years ago, 2023, his publishers released updated versions of his children's books, reviewing some of the language that he used. He also had an extraordinary life, I'd say, writing in his two autobiographies about the horrors of his school days and the horrors of fighting in World War II. He invented language, he invented wild worlds of possibility, and even patented a brain shunt, the Wade-Dahl-Till valve. So, Roald Dahl Day is to celebrate that creativity, and we're here to bounce off those ideas and back into science. Who, panel, wants to start?
10: I'm super excited about this week's theme because I don't know about you guys, but I loved Roald Dahl growing up. One of my favorite books of his was Charlie and the Chocolate Factory, which, as you probably know, is about young Charlie Bucket winning a golden ticket to visit the world famous but very mysterious Willy Wonka's Chocolate Factory, which is this glorious place with a chocolate river, edible rooms, and so on. But what I want to talk about today is a different kind of magic. Scientists who are trying to create chocolate in the lab.
0: Okay, so I know chocolate as something that comes from the cocoa tree, which back in the 1700s, Carl Linnaeus, who gave names to lots and lots of things, he gave the cocoa tree its scientific name, which translates from Greek as food of the gods, Theobroma cacao. So he was clearly a fan of chocolate. I mean, the question is, why would you improve on perfection?
10: That's a very fair question, Marnie. So cacao, which is the plant that gives us cocoa, it's been having a rough few years. And this is something that we've discussed on previous episodes, right? So basically, there's been this perfect storm of disease, climate change, deforestation, and poor farming practices in Ghana and Ivory Coast, where about 70% of the world's cocoa is grown. And that's caused a severe shortage of cocoa in recent years, which is why in the past few years, researchers have been working to find alternative ways to produce cacao.
0: Okay, like growing chocolate in the lab. Tell us more.
10: So there's a bunch of different companies that are looking into this. Most of them are in the US or Europe, and there's one in Israel as well. They have different proprietary methods, but broadly speaking, they all use the same approach. So first of all, they choose a cacao bean from a tree that has especially good flavor, aroma, or some other desirable property. They then take some cells from this bean and they put it in a nutritious liquid, which makes the cells grow and multiply. And all this takes place in large bioreactors. So it's similar to the tanks that are used for brewing beer. And then after some time, they harvest the cells, have them undergo fermentation, then they dry them out and mill them into cocoa powder.
0: Oh, that's fascinating. I can see why this might be a more appealing way of producing cacao. I mean, growing cells in bioreactors takes up way less land and fewer resources.
10: Yeah, it's definitely more efficient. So for example, Celeste Bio, which is an Israeli food tech startup backed by Mondelez International, the company that owns Cadbury. So they say their process takes just one or two beans to produce the same amount of cocoa butter that would traditionally take 4 tons of cocoa and 10,000 square meters of land, which is just mind-blowing.
2: Is this lab-grown chocolate actually on sale yet?
10: So in April this year, Celeste used their lab-grown cocoa to make cocoa butter, which they then used to produce about a dozen chocolate bars at Cadbury's Bourneville factory in the UK. These were just prototypes, though. They weren't for sale. The company says they're aiming to release lab-grown chocolates to consumers sometime next year. And that's around the same timeline that other companies in the space are kind of working towards as well. But there are some downsides to lab-grown chocolate that I'd like to mention too. So even though cocoa farming can sometimes be exploitative, I mean, I'm sure you've heard of the issues with child labor and dangerous working practices. This farming is still really important to many smallholder farmers in West Africa. There are roughly 6 million people who depend on cocoa farming for their livelihoods. And these are people who already live in poverty. So lab-grown chocolate could really aggravate this by stealing their livelihoods.
0: Yeah, personally, for that reason, I'm going to stick with paying a lot for chocolate that comes from an actual tree. So what about you, Tristan? What do you think?
2: I'm mostly concerned about taste first here, but I think also, yes, evasion of corporate responsibility bothers me quite a bit also. Some things to work out there, I think.
0: What I think they ought to do is for small people who have different palates, I think it just should be sugar and artificial colourings, and then grown-ups can have all of the cocoa, and then there's enough to go around to satisfy discerning palates and people that just want sugar.
2: I'm okay with this, and I think you can take it a step further, is that you should ban American companies from making chocolate, since it's always trash.
0: As an employee of the BBC, I do not have any opinions on American chocolate, but Tristan, who's from Texas, is allowed to. Tristan, having opened with that bombshell, where are you taking us next?
2: Well, unlike Sandy and the rest of the crew here, I actually didn't read Roald Dahl's books, but I am aware of his character, the Big Friendly Giant, the BFG, who apparently blew dreams into children's bedrooms. And I came across some research where scientists are figuring out ways to actually design and inject pleasant dreams into patients under anesthesia.
0: That sounds absolutely amazing. Why is it just patients under anesthesia who get to have the good dreams?
2: I'm assuming it's a consolation prize for having your gallbladder removed. maybe. So dreaming during anesthesia has been documented for more than a century, and some clinicians were worried that if patients were dreaming, they might incorporate actual sights and sounds from the surgery, essentially leading to post-operative, post-traumatic stress symptoms.
0: Okay, so it sounds like doctors wouldn't want you to dream during anesthesia.
2: Traditionally, yes, but research is moving dreams during anesthesia into sort of a more common and positive space. Now, anesthesia and natural non-rapid eye movement, non-REM sleep, share similarities, such as unresponsiveness and particular brainwave patterns. And previous research found that it was possible to influence non-REM dream content by getting people to perform certain repetitive tasks before falling asleep. Then they would dream about those tasks. So doctors and psychologists in Hungary hypothesized that they could apply similar mechanisms to patients before they underwent surgery in order to influence their dreams.
0: What kind of tasks are we talking about? What did they do?
2: Well, in a study published in 2016, they led patients through a relaxation exercise before anesthesia, where they were asked to imagine their favorite place. So the researchers found that once anesthetized, those patients essentially consolidated those freshly planted memories. And upon waking, about 75% of patients recalled dreams that actually matched the memories.
0: Okay, so it is actually possible to induce pleasant dreams in people before they go through anesthesia.
2: Yeah, and to bring this up to date, a couple of months ago, Stanford University released a pilot study saying that they had been highly effective at inducing dreams in patients, developing a protocol that has raised dream recall in patients from 69% to 93%. 86% of those dreams were positive, with no particularly negative dreams.
0: So positive dreams, and they've got a protocol that helps people remember the good stuff. What is that protocol?
2: doctors first speak to patients before surgery to establish sort of positive expectations and emotions. During surgery, the drug propofol is used as part of the anesthetic cocktail. Propofol is associated with higher dreaming frequencies. Anesthesiologists also conduct continuous monitoring to really precisely track sedation levels and allow for gradual controlled emergence from sleep. And then once awake, patients are interviewed almost immediately before the dreams are lost. So interviewing within minutes of waking helps capture the details and screen for intraoperative awareness, that terror that you were actually awake but paralyzed during the surgery. I should also say that some researchers are leaning into using these findings to help people with insomnia or chronic nightmares and also to treat PTSD.
10: This is also fascinating, Tristan. But what I want to know is, can I use this protocol, say, tonight to get some good dreams?
0: Same. Yep.
2: Yeah, the science here is really applicable to your own pre-sleep routine. Because the brain actively replays, processes, and consolidates your most recent episodic memories, it may sound a little silly, but just trying to find that happy place could be something people can do. I actually try this myself before bed sometimes.
0: Oh, go on. What's your happy place?
10: Do we really want to know?
2: You don't want to know. You don't want to know.
0: Normally, the last thing I want is anyone's stories of what happened in their dreams. But actually, I will make exceptions this time around if listeners had a really good one under anesthetics. Please tell us the story. Also, would you eat lab-grown chocolate? You can email unexpected@bbc.co.uk or you can send us a WhatsApp message. The number is +44 330 678 3080. Still to come, what connects a chocolate cake, a hot dog, and Usain Bolt? Find out after this.
5: Hello, it's Sophie here with this week's Unexpected Elements quiz, and this week we've been exploring science inspired by Roald Dahl Day. One of the author's earliest books was James and the Giant Peach, which tells the story of a fantastical peach that becomes so gigantic that the orphan James is able to live inside it. In real life, we may not be able to make a peach our home, but we can still enjoy them as a tasty snack. And if you've had a peach recently, you'll know that they are covered in fine hairs, or peach fuzz. But why are peaches fuzzy? Is it A, to stop flies from reaching the fruit, B, it evolved from thorns, or C, it attracts pollinators? Why are peaches covered in small hairs? Is it A, to stop flies from reaching the fruit, B, it evolved from thorns, or C, it attracts pollinators? Have a think and I'll be back soon with the answer.
0: You're listening to Unexpected Elements from the BBC World Service. This week, our science-based chat is taking its inspiration from the works of children's author Roald Dahl, thanks to Roald Dahl Day. Now, Bruce Bogtrotter is not, arguably, an important central character in Roald Dahl's story Matilda. However, he is the hero of many people's favourite part of the book. For those who've not read it, Bruce is a child caught stealing a piece of chocolate cake from the villainous headteacher Miss Trunchbull. As revenge, she pulls him onto stage in front of the whole school and forces him to eat every last crumb of a specially made, enormous cake. She's imagining his humiliating failure and suffering, but Bruce discovers a hidden talent for stuffing his face. Obviously, we're here for the science behind Bruce's amazing abilities, and Professor James Smolliger from Tufts University School of Medicine is here to tell us about his groundbreaking study of a classic American competition, Nathan's famous hot dog eating contest. First of all, welcome to Unexpected Elements.
8: Thank you so much. I'm pleased to be here.
0: For listeners not aware of this annual bonanza of gluttony, can you describe Nathan's famous hot dog eating contest?
8: Sure. Nathan's famous Coney Island hot dog eating contest is an annual competition. And in this competition, contestants have, it's change over the years, either 10 minutes or 12 minutes to eat as many Nathan's famous hot dogs with bun as they can.
0: Tristan, bringing you in.
2: I guess this makes me wonder, like, does this activity actually require training, or can anyone who's like a healthy eater just step up and do it?
8: What happened over the years, it went from people that had a healthy appetite that said, hey, I could eat a lot of hot dogs, this sounds like fun, to more of a professionalized type of competition that people actually did train for. And so the big change in the eating competition was in the late 90s when Takiro Kobayashi from Japan first came to the competition. At that time, the record was 20 or 25 hot dogs, and he ate that many hot dogs, I think it was in the first 3 minutes of the contest, and then continued on to eat over 50. And so, yes, now today's top competitive eaters are those that specifically train for the event.
0: And how did you get involved in this? Why did you get interested in this topic?
8: At some point in the 1990s, my father and I watched a documentary all about competitive eating. And at some point, we also found the Coney Island Hot Dog Eating Contest. And so every year we would tune in. It's one of those things that just so fascinating, you can't take your eyes off of it. So how do I get involved in the research is one of my things that I love and I'm passionate about is track and field and track and field performance. That's my background. I'm a sports scientist. And in our track and field world, there's all types of research that's been done to determine what are the limits of human performance. People have done mathematical models using historic data to try to determine what is the fastest a human can run 100 meters. All right, if Usain Bolt has run 9.58 for the 100 meters, maybe somebody can run a 9.45 someday, but we could all agree that nobody's ever going to run the 100 meters in 3 seconds. At some point, mathematically, it becomes impossible. And so I just got the idea popped in my head one day. I wonder if this applies for the hot dog eating contest. And so I decided, all right, let me look and just see, because I know there's historical data. And it just turned out that much like track and field and much like swimming, the historical data for the Nathan's Coney Island Hot Dog Eating Contest was very well documented. So I decided, all right, let me apply these same mathematical formulas, and it follows the same exact pattern that we see in track and field and swimming.
0: When you say historical data, do you mean like the final number of hot dogs that they ate, or are you going back to the videos and watching their performances?
8: It's mostly local newspapers, or I think even New York Times and some other New York City metro papers have reported those numbers, and they'll say the contestant's name. A lot of times they'll say the age, and pretty much in every account, they list what the time limit was. If it was 10 minutes or 12 minutes. And then I believe it was on Nathan's website, they also compiled all the results. And it was really interesting because I was able to cross-check what Nathan's reported and also to the contemporaneous accounts in the newspapers and just make sure everything added up. And then one other thing I did too was I actually emailed one of the vice presidents at Nathan's and inquired just to ensure, has the hot dog composition been the same over the years of the contest? And the answer I got was yes, that the Nathan's Famous hot dog has stayed exactly the same in composition for over 100 years. Basically, everything came together. I had contemporaneous records from multiple different sources.
0: You've got your data points. You've checked your variables. So what did you come up with?
8: You know, I ran this mathematical model, and it's something called generalized extreme value theory. And this is actually one of the models, mathematical models that I use for studying climate change. And essentially, we found that if you model the historical data that we have, it suggests that the most Nathan's Famous hot dogs with buns that a human being can eat in 10 minutes is 84. At the time, Joey Chestnut, I believe, had eaten 74 in 10 minutes. And so we're saying it is mathematically possible for somebody to eat 84.
0: Okay, so the model is predicting that there are records to be broken still.
8: There are records to be broken, but what the model doesn't say is we can't expect that necessarily in the next 5 years or 10 years.
0: Tristan, you had a question.
2: What is the actual limiting factor that, like, in the number of hot dogs you can eat?
8: From what we could gather, it seems like the limiting factor for the average person, the average untrained person, is probably going to be stomach capacity, how much one's stomach can stretch out and accommodate hot dogs. But if you take, I'll say, an athlete like Joey Chestnut or Miki Sudo, some of the top competitive eaters out there, it's unclear if it's stomach capacity, or by that point, it might be chewing capacity or maybe swallowing capacity, because maybe they've stretched out their stomach so much that they could fit in more dogs. They just can't eat them and swallow them quickly enough.
0: Is that what training involves, stretching your stomach?
8: Yes. One of the main things people do is try to stretch out their stomach. Now, how do they do that? One way some people do that is by trying to ingest a large volume of a liquid such as milk or potentially soup really quickly. So that's taking chewing out of the equation. We're just trying to expand that stomach. With somebody like Joey Chestnut, there's videos of him online chewing on a rubber ball, trying to maximize not only his mouth muscle strength, but probably his endurance too.
0: Can I just say this doesn't sound good for you?
8: I would agree. There have been deaths in eating contests. There's also one or two cases in the peer-reviewed literature of people having severe gastrointestinal distress that resulted in them going to the emergency department. And then the training itself, from what we've been able to triangulate from the peer-reviewed literature on this, in most sports, training is associated with some sort of short-term and long-term health benefit. If we're going to call hot dog eating a sport, from what we can gather, it seems like instead of improving our normal physiology, we're disrupting our normal physiology. And by stretching out our stomach, we are potentially reducing the number of normal biological signals that tell us when we're full, when to stop eating. So it probably is bad for our bodies.
0: So, James, what I'm hearing is that even though there is space, according to your model, for making a new world record, we should probably advise don't try this at home, kids. I'm going to stick to chocolate cake like Bruce Bogtrotter. Thank you very much, Professor James Smolliger, for enlightening us as to the horrors of competitive eating contests.
8: Thank you so much for the opportunity. I had a blast.
0: So we started off this week's episode with Roald Dahl Day. The stories by this creative but controversial author have inspired us to unwrap the science behind lab-grown chocolate. We've also found out how dreams can be engineered during surgery, and we just chomped our way through the supersized science of eating contests. Still to come, can you tell if a bee is enjoying its dinner just by the look on its face? And the sticky issues of conservation tagging. That's coming up after this.
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0: Coming up after the news, insects aren't known for their expressive faces. Has a new study broken new ground into bumblebees' likes and dislikes, or are their gestures just an attempt to lick up more sugar and brush off bitterness? And I get stuck into the archives to discover how glue is good for tracking animals, but bad for Mr. and Mrs. Twit. That's coming up on Unexpected Elements.
16: BBC News with Govinda Gill. Shares have been falling across Asia in response to a sharp rise in oil prices. Japan's Nikkei index dropped by more than 2%. Markets in China, South Korea and Hong Kong saw similar falls. Three people have been jailed in Hong Kong for organising a vigil to mark the Chinese government's deadly crackdown on protesters in Tiananmen Square in 1989. Their cases have been widely condemned by human rights groups. Commemorations are due to take place across the United States to mark a quarter of a century since the September the 11th attacks. Almost 3,000 people were killed by Al-Qaeda suicide pilots. Rescuers in the Philippines have begun boarding a ferry which caught fire on Wednesday night, killing at least five people. More than 80 others are still missing. The artificial intelligence company Anthropic says it's identified attempts to use its models for malicious activity that could support the development of biological and conventional weapons. It said it had detected hostile activity from Russia and China. Reports from Myanmar say the country's second biggest airport has been temporarily shut down following a drone attack by rebel forces. The French news agency says Mandalay International Airport has ceased operations for the next 2 days. An organisation monitoring Ukraine's indigenous Crimean Tatar population says their language is suffering immensely under Russian occupation. It says the number of schools teaching in Tatar has halved since Russia took control of the peninsula 12 years ago. Six Nigerian nationals wanted in the US for defrauding more than 100 women through online romance scams are being extradited from South Africa. They face charges of fraud and money laundering. BBC News.
0: This is Unexpected Elements from the BBC World Service, the science show inspired by the news, or a current event, which this week is the annual celebration of children's author Roald Dahl, with Roald Dahl Day on the 13th of September. Now we've reached the part of the programme where one of our panellists finds a story that's maybe gone under the radar of global news. Maybe it deserves a bit of a boost, a discussion at Unexpected Elements Towers. And as ever, if you can link it to this week's theme, I award totally pointless points. Sandy, you are up this time. What have you got for us?
10: So I found this interesting story on bumblebees, which I'm going to link to one of Roald Dahl's short stories called Royal Jelly. So hurrah, I get to claim some pointless points.
0: That was one of his books for adults, and it's a horror story, so don't read that, kids. Yes, very happy to give you the points, though. What are you going to tell us about bumblebees?
10: So this is a new bit of research that came out just in July in the Proceedings of the National Academy of Sciences Journal. And it was written by a joint team of researchers from Australia and China who discovered that bumblebees make facial expressions when they eat, which conveys whether they like something or they just really hate it. So now I found this research really interesting because facial expressions are something we often see in mammals, but it hasn't really been observed in insects before.
0: This is fascinating. What are these facial expressions like then? I'm with you. I thought that insects all had perfect poker faces.
10: Yeah, so did I. But the researchers actually put out this really cool video of the bumblebee's expressions online, and I encourage you to Google it in your free time because it's quite cute to see these bees making these expressions. But basically, the scientists conducted this experiment on 18 colonies of bumblebees. They presented the bees with droplets of different solutions to try. So there was one made of sugar, one of salt, plain water, and quinine, which is a bitter substance found in the bark of the cinchona tree that's used to treat malaria. So as the bees were sampling all these different solutions, the researchers recorded them in slow motion video. And what they saw was that when the bees tasted something good, like the sugar solution, the insects would keep flicking out their tongues or their glossa in this kind of lapping motion. And they kept doing this even after they finished drinking the solution. But when they tasted something they didn't like, so that was the bitter quinine solution and the salt solutions, you see the bees shaking their heads vigorously and they're wiping their mouths with their front legs.
0: Okay, I mean, how do we know this wasn't just a reflex?
10: Great question. So the researchers tested the colonies under a range of different circumstances. So for instance, when it was hot or when the bees were already full. And they did this because they wanted to see if the bees reacted differently to the same solution. And they found that with heat exposure, for example, when the bees drank salty solutions, their reactions changed from blah to yum. So it's a bit like someone offering you a salty electrolyte drink on a normal day. You might go, yuck, no thanks. But on a different day, say after you've exercised in the hot sun, that drink could be exactly what your body needed and it would taste fantastic. I know that's the case for me on a normal day versus a day when I play tennis in the sun for 2 hours, for example.
2: So what is the significance of this finding?
10: People have gotten excited about this research because it's the first to prove that insects display an emotion-like behavior, which until now we thought only existed in mammals. So the researchers who did this new study say their findings indicate that the insects do have some simple capacity to feel the world around them. So in other words, they're capable of having a point of view and an inner life of sorts.
0: Wow, that's quite a lot to build from an animal, you know, wiping its mouth or shaking its head.
10: Mm-hmm. Yeah, you're completely right in saying that. So from what I understand about the debate is that people are comfortable with saying that insects can sense the world around them. You know, they can process information, they can learn things, and they make decisions based on the things they perceive. But they're much less comfortable saying that insects can evaluate these things as pleasant or unpleasant. And this was something the researchers of the study were careful to steer clear of. They state that their work does show evidence that insects can like or dislike something, but it doesn't prove that they feel pleasure or displeasure the way we do. In fact, one of the researchers

0: less likely to want to be involved in killing it. And you know, I do swat flies at the moment.
1: I think it's really hard to extrapolate from just one study, to be honest. I think a lot more research has to be done. So yeah, what do you think, Tristan?
2: I mean, yeah, I'm probably not going to stop swatting fruit flies, quite honestly. You know, they're really, yeah, I've asked them to leave politely. They don't leave. So there's not much more I can do about that. But it seems sort of straightforward to think that like living beings from like bees to trees have emotions. Like they may not look like our emotions, but I think it's actually kind of weirder to believe that like the living world is made up of what are essentially organic robots. I think that's actually a really strange outlook on the world, actually.
0: Fair enough. Thank you, Sandy. Once again, points for linking to our theme, which is the day celebrating the works of children's author Roald Dahl. And Tristan, I've got to bring this up. I know you weren't keen on this as a starting point for this week's show because Roald Dahl had some unpleasant views, right?
2: Yeah, I think his views are quite heinous, actually. The rewrites of his books from the Willy Wonka stuff, he had originally had the Oompa Loompas as the pygmy tribe from deep, dark Africa, his anti-Semitic views. I think these are all horrendous things to think about. And I know we're not obviously celebrating that, but it is that conversation of separating art from artist and even having to go back over, apologize for comments and rewrite stuff, I think is worth thinking about, and we're thinking about who we want to honor and how we honor them.
0: It is interesting, the rewrites on Oompa Loompas that he did in response to criticism, and yet generally he did not respond to criticism. In fact, there's a play, I haven't seen it, but it sounds fantastic. It's called Giant. Have you heard of this? It's been on in the UK and the US, winning all sorts of awards, and it deals with one day in the 1980s where a couple of Dahl's publishers, who are themselves Jewish, want him to apologise for a couple of anti-Semitic things that he said that they're worried would tarnish his legacy, and the discussion that happens.
2: No, I haven't seen that. But I mean, it made me look around a little bit. There was some really interesting research out of like Berlin that I saw. When you know an artist is a quote unquote bad person and you look at their art, your brain automatically and involuntarily flags a bad person made this, kind of within a fraction of a second. It actually appears that it's like not a choice that people can make. You can't spontaneously separate neurologically the immediate sort of emotional experience of art from what you know about its creator. And I just started looking at this and thinking about it because I find it fascinating that your brain knows what's happening even if you don't want it to be the case.
0: That's really interesting. That chimes with something a friend of mine has said about a particular band where the lead singer has different views that he doesn't like. And he used to be a huge fan of this band and is now just finds it himself not really wanting to listen to their music anymore. One of the annoying things about finding out about the backstory of so many great artists is just how many of them were massive walking bunch of red flags. I'd love to bring our listeners into this if anyone has any insights in navigating separating the art from the artist. You can email the show on unexpected@bbc.co.uk, and our WhatsApp number is +44 330 678 3080. You can even send a postcard to Unexpected Elements, BBC World Service, Cardiff, CF10 4GA. That's what a lot of you do every single week. We get lovely messages, interesting stories, invitations to invest our money in online schemes, and we filter those out. But we do make space for the best of the correspondents in the show. So let's take a look at the inbox. Margaret from Vancouver Island in Canada has sent us an email about mercury, which was the subject of last week's show. Sandy, do you want to read this?
1: Sure. Margaret says, "When I was in school, our teacher gave each row of students half a teaspoon of liquid mercury to feel, smell, and juggle from hand to hand. I would have been 14 years old. I remember being fascinated and loved the squiggle of the liquid as I moved it from hand to hand. Listening to your show, I understand that we were all up close and personal with a toxic substance. I am relieved to inform you that not one

0: student, to the best of my knowledge, became sick or showed any ill effects in the years to come. Presumably, better informed teachers today no longer hand out liquid mercury to their students. However, I confess to having been totally spellbound with the opportunity, especially trying to break it into smaller parts in the palm of my hand.
1: It is kind of magical stuff. It is magical stuff. And when you talk to people above a certain age, I'd say this is
0: Health and safety.
1: before health and safety, everyone seems in their chemistry class was allowed to have a little bit of mercury on the bench in front of them and then just flick balls of it around. So chemistry professor at University College London and dear friend of this show, Andrea Sella, talked about how everyone, when they talk about playing with mercury and sort of plunging their hands into it, has this guilty but enchanted smile on their face. It's clearly a very dangerous way, but an effective way of engaging kids with this bizarre metal. He said that when he was a kid at school in Nairobi, they just had a broom cupboard with like a big bucket of this stuff, and it was hot as well, so there were mercury vapors as well, which you definitely should not be breathing in. And they were all just like plunging their hands into this and putting their feet in it.
0: Like, mercury is the antidote to screen time, right? Get your kids off the screen, get them to play with mercury. Okay, no, we are not endorsing that though, just to be very clear.
1: Yeah, in the old days, kids would go out and eat 80 hot dogs in 10 minutes and then drink mercury. It was fine.
2: Simpler times.
1: Yeah, simpler times with higher rates of mortality. So, what we're saying is, kids, don't put your hands in a bucket of mercury. Still to come on the show, how to glue an animal and the mystery outside the universe. That's coming up after this.
3: Hello again, it's Sophie here with the answer to this week's quiz. Earlier, I asked you why peaches are fuzzy. Is it A, to stop flies from reaching the fruit, B, the fuzz evolved from thorns, or C, it attracts pollinators? The answer is A, it stops flies from reaching the fruit. One of the flies the fuzz is keeping away is the spotted-winged Drosophila. The female flies have a long, sharp, tube-like organ called an ovipositor that they insert into ripe fruit flesh to lay their eggs within it. But in 2014, researchers found that peach fuzz is an obstacle for the flies' oviposition success. Basically, the flies gave up trying to lay their eggs in peaches that had a protective layer of fuzz. So next time you tuck into a peach, you can feel grateful that those tiny hairs have kept your fruit free of fly eggs. Well done if you got the answer right, and if not, better luck next time.
1: Each week, we love receiving your postcards, emails and messages, but we also get pleas to help with science questions when you just can't find an answer. And being a helpful team, we are here for you. It's time for Ask the Unexpected.

0: This week's question comes from Khalid in Uganda, who asks, if the universe is expanding, what's it expanding into? Great question. I sort of already know, Khalid, what physicists are going to say. This feels like one of those ones where they go, that's not a valid question. But that's not a valid answer. We try harder than that. So we went through our contacts book and we found someone to help out.
1: I am Adam Becker. I am a science journalist and author, and I have a PhD in astrophysics from the University of Michigan.
0: Great. Okay, Adam, what is the universe expanding into?
1: This is a classic question. The answer, I'm afraid, may not be particularly satisfying, but the answer is that it's not really expanding into anything. Because if you think about it, when you think about something expanding, like, say, a balloon, well, that's an object that's expanding into the space around it. But the universe isn't really like a balloon. The universe is all of that space and time that we live in. And so it's not expanding into anything. There's just more and more space coming into existence over time as the universe expands. So I realize that that's very difficult to visualize. But this is one of the challenges with advanced physics, is sometimes you have to deal with concepts that are very difficult to visualize. But it's true nonetheless. The universe is not expanding into anything. It's just expanding, and more space is coming into existence as it does so.
0: Boo! Physicists giving me answers that I can't comprehend. This is a really tricky concept to get your head around. So we did ask Adam if he had an analogy that might help.
1: Okay, actually, let's go back to the balloon. So the balloon is expanding into the space around it, right? But the balloon is made of rubber. The universe is made of space-time. It's made of space and time. So asking what space the universe is expanding into is kind of like asking what rubber is the balloon expanding into. The answer is the balloon is made of rubber and the rubber is stretching out. Similarly, the universe is made of space-time and the space-time is stretching out.
0: It's still really hard to grasp. I appreciate Adam giving us the analogy of the balloon. But I think that helps, right? That it's just the balloon's stretching.
2: Sure, it makes sense. I don't necessarily understand it, but I think I get the vibe.
0: Vibe-based non-physicists here.
2: You just got to feel it. Just feel the universe expanding, man.
0: You just got to feel it, man. Any physicists listening who want to give us more analogies because they are annoyed by our vibe-based understanding of the universe and its expansion, please do email anything in to unexpected@bbc.co.uk, or you can send us a voice note. The number is +44 334 678 3080. Each week I get the chance to link our theme to a story I'd like to tell with the help of the cavernous BBC archives. And given all of the stories Roald Dahl told over his life, I am spoilt for choice. But I am going to go with his book The Twits, which is a nasty story of a nasty man and his repellent wife. And what always stayed with me was the way that this couple caught birds for their bird pies. Tristan, you won't have read this. Sandy, does this ring a bell?
3: Yes, it does. I do remember that.
0: Do you remember in The Twits how they caught their birds?
3: Ooh, I don't. Was it slingshots? I think I'm wrong.
0: No. They used really, really strong glue. And at night, just before the birds went to roost, they'd paint the tree with super strong glue, and then the birds would land and then they couldn't get away, and he'd pick them off and he'd put them in a really unappetizing looking bird pie. And that stuck in my mind, pun intended. And that meant that I got stuck into the BBC archives looking for scientists who use glue for good. Let's talk tagging animals. Back in 1899, Hans Christian Mortensen put those little rings round the legs of birds, starlings, in order to track their migration from Denmark. And ever since then, scientists have used an ingenious array of tags, some better than others, to try and reveal secrets from the animals that they study. So how do you tag an animal that needs to stay moving around, it needs to stay streamlined? Well, how about glue? Hunting in the archives, I found this thrilling audio of my colleague Anand Jagatia in a boat with a bunch of scientists off the coast of Florida doing the first step of tagging a turtle, which is, of course, catching it.
4: Wow, that's hard. Back into the spot, right here, right here. That's the second turtle. Two turtles, one on the right, there's one in front of us. That's the one we're chasing.
5: It's right in front.
4: Right here,
5: on the left, on the left.
4: Too fast.
5: Watch out for the crab trap.
0: That is the glorious sound of a scientist jumping into the water to grab a turtle for monitoring. A process that sounds a little bit like the turtle is being mugged, but apparently it is way less likely to cause harm to it than using nets. So that's why they do it.
6: So you guys are going to tag this one?
7: Yeah, we're going to put a satellite tag on this one.
8: Inside the device is a lot of very clever technology.
7: And it's about half the size of a cell phone, basically. It's got a wire-like flexible antenna that sticks out. And, of course, that is what links to the satellite so they can get a location on the turtle.
6: How do you make sure it doesn't fall off the turtle? And how do you stick it onto the turtle in the first place?
7: The most important thing is that we make sure that the surface of the turtle's shell or carapace is cleaned and roughened up with some sandpaper. And when we put the transmitter down, it is attached using epoxy resin or polyester resin to keep the transmitter attached to the shell of the animal. So we want to get at least 6 months to a year out of these attachments.
8: A slightly rough surface makes for better adhesion. Rick then builds up several layers of a special resin in the middle of the shell, which provides a base. And once they're all dried, it's time to attach the tracker.
0: So there you go. That is them fitting the turtle for its tracker, and they put it back in the ocean. It goes merrily on its way, glued to a satellite transmitter. I should say that that's from a programme called Why Do Animals Migrate, which is a crowd science episode that you can find on the BBC World Service or wherever you get your podcasts. So well done to the inventors of super smart glues, especially when you look at some of the old tags that restricted an animal's movement. And some of the old tags that needed to communicate with satellites back in the 60s when they first started doing this, really heavy things. I came across a couple of reports that the Royal Society have done on what are the limits of what kind of weights you can have according to the roles and the streamline that your species needs to have. So if it's a bird, you don't want to put something like a brick on its back, because it's got to fly with that, right? And amazingly, like, glues allow you to put tiny, tiny, well-placed sensors on bits of an animal like a bumblebee that you can't tie things onto them particularly well. So they are incredibly helpful for tracking.
3: What happens when your animal is super hairy and you can't stick something on it?
0: I know that they put collars on certain animals because they're too hairy and they don't want the animal to lose their expensive tracker too quickly. There is this really cool way that they're testing with, again, this is a Royal Society report, which was, you know, if like hairy animals sometimes get a lot of biddy bids or burrs, sort of sticky seeds that just stick to them. There's this whole report on how to develop a trap that means that trackers and tags about the size of these tiny seed heads can hook on to the hairy animal. So you kind of biomimic, you borrow from nature to find a way of sort of velcroing your tag onto the hairiness of the animal. You know how no one can track eels particularly well? Like, there's this big mystery about where do they go? They go to the Sargasso Sea, but, you know, we've never seen them breeding. Why do they travel so far? One of the reasons this is a mystery is because if you put a tag on a very streamlined animal like an eel, it loses its streamline abilities and just gets picked off. So what researchers have had to do is catch these animals, anaesthetize them, do surgery on them to put the tag inside them, stitch them up, and then send them on their way, which is extreme.
3: It's very involved.
2: Couldn't you just feed a small tracker to an eel instead of doing surgery? I mean, if we could put it on a bumblebee, I feel like you can sneak it into a little cracker bit for him to eat.
0: If you make it eat it, it will come out before you want it to come out. It's not the loveliest thing to do to a fish, but I guess it's for the bigger trying to work out how to protect their migration patterns. I say, trying to convince Tristan, just leave them alone.
2: Yeah, I mean, I get it. You know, that's cool. If you want to protect their migration areas, that's...
3: Not getting the vibe.
2: Just throwing stuff out there. Just throwing, you know, feed it to the eel. A little earring, something like that.
0: There we go. Fiction aside, what backable facts can we glean from this week's show? We've done a sniff test on the science behind lab-grown chocolate, found the dream engineers for surgery patients, swallowed the science of competitive eating, discovered that the normally poker-faced bee has a possible emotional tell, and got stuck in the archives to find out how good glue is for tagging. That is us out of time, and thank you so much to this week's panel. In Helsinki, Finland, thank you, Tristan Aarto.
2: Aho, Obaha.
0: And in Singapore, thank you, Sandy Ong.
3: Thank you, Marnie.
0: I'm Marnie Chesterton. The producer was Alice Lipscomb-Southwell, with Sophie Ormiston and Debbie Kilbride. Do join us next week for more Unexpected Elements.

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1: Hello, I'm Celia Hatton at 8 hours GMT. Welcome to the newsroom. Coming up on the BBC World Service, jittery stock markets and surging oil prices. Our business correspondent tells us how the capture of a port city in Yemen is having a knock-on effect on global energy and trade that affects us all. Plus, the U.S. Vice President J.D. Vance gets low approval ratings nationally, but supporters have been rallying around him at the Republican convention.
2: They were shouting JD48, indicating they want him to be the one to take over from Donald Trump in 2 years' time.
1: We'll go live to Delhi to hear how India's Prime Minister is set to manage a difficult set of talks at the start of the BRICS summit. And a new frontier for American football, the NFL, touches down in Australia.
3: Love the NFL, been going for years. We flew in from New Jersey.
4: Yeah, big day. Can't wait. Haven't wanted this time for a while.
1: All those stories coming up. Stay with us.
5: Live from NPR News, I'm Giles Snyder. President Trump took the stage for a second time last night at his Republican midterm convention in Dallas, repeating his offer of a payment to every adult citizen if Republicans retain control of the House and Senate this November.
6: If we win the midterms, we will, on the other hand, provide a, let's call it Trump dividend, $5,000 for every adult citizen in our country.
5: Trump previously pledged to use savings from the Department of Government Efficiency and revenue from tariffs on foreign imports to distribute payments of $2,000 or more, but neither ever materialized. Trump's latest idea for a dividend comes amid persistent inflation that he had pledged to get under control and rising interest rates. Republicans have finalized their 2028 presidential nominating calendar. There are no changes to which states will vote first. As NPR's Stephen Fowler reports.
7: Iowa, New Hampshire, Nevada, and South Carolina kick off the first GOP presidential primary process that doesn't feature Donald Trump in more than a decade. Several big names could announce their bids, like Vice President J.D. Vance, Secretary of State Marco Rubio, and Texas Senator Ted Cruz, who won Iowa's caucus in 2016. While Republicans are keeping things the same, Democrats have upended their calendar that does have some overlap. Democrats' first contest is in South Carolina and will also see Nevada and New Hampshire among early window states. Stephen Fowler, NPR News.
5: Home buying expensive enough before so-called junk fees get involved. NPR's Stephen Bissaha reports on a fee that some real estate agents are warning about.
8: These fees can be more than $1,000 due out of pocket at closing. They also go by different names like admin fees or document storage fees. Hannah Matlock is an Alabama real estate agent and has a different name for them.
9: I call them junk fees.
8: She calls them junk because consumers are often already paying north of $10,000 in commission to agents, which should cover those expenses.
9: I think it's unreasonable for it to be automatically on the consumer.
8: Matlock does not charge this fee, but they are becoming more common in home sales, according to the independent think tank, the Consumer Policy Center. That group recommends challenging these fees before signing a contract. Stephen Bissaha, NPR News.
5: The attorney for the Massachusetts woman charged with killing her three young children, asking a judge to find her not guilty by reason of insanity after a mistrial. Defense attorney Kevin Reddington argues that prosecutors failed to prove that Lindsay Clancy is criminally responsible and that the case should not be tried twice. Clancy's trial ended in a deadlocked jury last week. Ukrainian officials say a Russian attack on the southeastern Ukrainian city of Pavlodar killed at least four people and injured more than 60 others. Photos posted online show shattered shops and burned out vehicles. This is NPR. A search is ongoing in the Philippines for dozens of people missing from a burned out ferry that caught fire Wednesday. Officials say 84 people remain missing. Rescuers had struggled to board the ferry due to thick smoke and extreme heat, but officials now say firefighters have entered the ferry more than a day after it caught fire. A new federal lawsuit argues federal agencies are violating the rights of Americans who peacefully observe immigration enforcement. NPR's Jude Joffe Block reports the lawsuit alleges a pattern is playing out across the country.
10: The lawsuit is brought by the nonprofit Common Cause, which has members who are observers, and a Minnesota man who gave up following ICE vehicles after he says he was photographed by federal officers, threatened with criminal charges, and had his global entry status temporarily revoked. While other lawsuits have also argued that federal officers are violating the First Amendment rights of observers, this suit alleges it's due to a national policy and is a pattern happening all over. The federal agencies named in the complaint, the Department of Justice, the Department of Homeland Security, and the FBI, either declined NPR's request to comment or did not respond. Jude Joffe Block, NPR News.
5: The women's final at the U.S. Open tennis tournament is set. Defending champion Aryna Sabalenka will play Elena Rybakina for the title on Saturday. Sabalenka beat Jessica Pegula Thursday to advance. She's shooting for her third straight U.S. Open championship. Rybakina beat Coco Gauff, giving her a chance at a second Grand Slam title this season. I'm Giles Snyder, NPR News.
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12: Hello, I'm Celia Hatton. This is the newsroom on the BBC World Service. Today, issues that affect us all: rising global oil prices and slowing global trade. Conflict in the Middle East is expanding, and with yesterday's reported capture of a key shipping hub in Yemen, the fate of a major shipping waterway, the Bab al-Mandeb Strait. Iran-backed Houthi rebels now appear to control the port of Mocha, increasing their chances of gaining control over the strait and, with that, the ability to shut it down. There are concerns the conflict will continue to affect businesses in every country. Well, let's learn more about this connection with our business reporter, Ijoma Ndokwe. Ijoma, first, tell us more about the latest events in Yemen and their effect on the oil markets.
13: Well, recent developments in Yemen go hand in hand with this conflict that we're seeing playing out between the US and Iran in the Gulf. So we've seen attacks intensify in recent days. So there have been increased attacks on commercial shipping attempting to pass through the Strait of Hormuz. And it's important to highlight that this waterway is critical for global trade. In fact, before the conflict started, 20% of the world's oil and gas passed through the strait. And it's since slowed to a trickle due to this conflict and the security concerns around passing through it. So this means that oil and gas from the Gulf region has been prevented from reaching global markets. And now we're seeing Houthi fighters in Yemen, who are backed by Iran, seizing this strategic port, Mocha, on the Red Sea. And it's kind of raised concerns that they could advance further and gain control of the Bab al-Mandeb Strait, which is on the opposite side of the Arabian Peninsula from the Strait of Hormuz and is another vital waterway for trade. Now, if the Houthis were to gain control of their second waterway, it would give them leverage over the US in their war, which means that we could see a further reduction in oil supplies, which would send prices surging once again. So another factor which hasn't helped is that, over recent days, we saw President Trump make these remarks about him not seeing the war end until after the midterm elections in November, which has kind of raised questions again about how much longer this conflict could be drawn out. And some analysts are saying that the markets actually are waking up to the reality that there's no end in sight to this conflict.
12: Ijoma, some who in our audience might be thinking, well, the conflict in the Middle East has been continuing on for some time. Why is this issue so significant? Why are we seeing this decrease in stock prices now?
13: Well, we saw the markets react because there was a US sell-off of shares. A lot of investors are looking ahead to the Federal Reserve, which is the US central bank, making a decision on interest rates, potentially raising interest rates because of the way oil prices are playing into the inflation and the cost of living. So we saw the price of oil on the international benchmark Brent crude climb to almost $110 a barrel at one point. It's currently hovering just below $108. But when it goes into that triple digit territory, it's a marker, it's a warning that we could start to see inflation go up even more.
1: Something we all have to keep an eye on. Thank you very much, Ndokwe Ndokwe. Well, the issues we've just discussed with Ijoma, the threat of high oil prices and worries about ongoing conflict, will be looming over a summit that's getting underway in India today. The Indian Prime Minister, Narendra Modi, is hosting a meeting of the BRICS countries, major emerging economies that originally included Brazil, Russia, India, China and South Africa, though that list has grown to include others from Egypt to Indonesia. Well, let's go live to Arunade Mukherjee, who's watching the meetings for us in Delhi. Arunade, set the scene for us, if you can. What's happening in this sort of set of pre-meetings today before things really get underway tomorrow?
14: That's right. So the main meetings of BRICS is going to be through the weekend on Saturday and Sunday, culminating sometime around Sunday afternoon or early evening India time. But today we're seeing several important bilateral meetings that Prime Minister Narendra Modi of India, who also has the chairmanship of BRICS, he will be conducting those meetings. And two of those meetings are going to be very, very significant. One meeting with Russian President Vladimir Putin, which should commence in the next few hours, and another one later in the evening with Iran's Masoud Pezeshkian. And I think that's where a lot of the focus, especially of the West, will be, which has always been fairly skeptical, and by the West, I mean in this case, the US has been skeptical of the BRICS countries, whether India can leverage its position in the current ongoing conflicts or not.
1: I mean, that's really the big question, isn't it, Arunade? A lot of diverse actors coming together today and then also over the weekend. Can Narendra Modi find any unity within this group?
14: It's going to be a very, very difficult tightrope walk for Prime Minister Narendra Modi, all the while trying to balance his equations with President Donald Trump, whose relationship with India has been unpredictable, while also ensuring that its decades-old proximity with countries like Russia remain as well. India is still one of the biggest beneficiaries of discounted Russian oil, something that has repeatedly not gone down very well with President Trump. So they would be hoping for some sort of unity, but I think that's where the focus is going to be. Because just look at the atmosphere within which this is happening. You've got BRICS nations meeting, but you've got countries with diverging viewpoints. You've got Iran on one side, you've got UAE on the other side. Whether they'll be able to sit together and come up with a joint statement, just imagine that. You've got two countries like Russia and Iran, both engaged in active conflict, one with Ukraine, one with the United States and Israel. So you've got a lot of that happening. And whether Prime Minister Narendra Modi, who's always tried to pitch India as this leader of the global south, trying to communicate the aspirations of the global south, of emerging economies, whether they will actually, it will be able to figure something out, which is via media. You had a Shanghai Cooperation Organization summit earlier this month in which the countries managed to come together and have some sort of a joint statement, but in that, UAE was not present. So this one becomes all the more challenging, and whether they can come up with something unified is going to be very difficult, because this is happening at a time when countries are reeling under tariffs, they're reeling under the choked Strait of Hormuz, and a lot of the countries, especially countries like India and China, are the biggest countries who stand to lose when it comes to an ongoing conflict.
1: And then just briefly, Arunade, I'm sure one meeting that's getting a lot of attention where you are is the meeting between Mr. Modi and China's leader, Xi Jinping, that's set for the weekend. Does it signal warming ties between China and India?
14: Well, yes and no. That meeting has now been slated for tomorrow evening. That's been confirmed. We've received a communication from the Ministry of External Affairs. This will be President Xi's first visit to India in the last 7 years. A lot has happened. Relations have not been at its best. But yes, over the last few months, we've seen some thawing off that. But there are still several trade restrictions which both countries would like to sit together and see if they can make any kind of headway. Because bilateral trade between both countries is at a record $150 billion.
1: Arunade, thank you. Arunade Mukherjee. Well, let's stay in India. The Cockroach Janta Party started as an online satirical movement after an official described unemployed young people as cockroaches.
12: But millions supported it as it tapped into the anger of Gen Z protesters who eventually forced the resignation of the education minister. Now the cockroach Janta party is on the march again, demanding more be done to improve the poor state of government schools. But in a country facing a crisis of youth unemployment, what difference can this campaign make? Yogita Lamaye begins her report in the western state of Maharashtra.
15: The main face and the founder of this movement, Abhijit Dipke, who was a student himself studying overseas in the US, I can see him. He's going from one classroom to another, checking the condition. And I'm now going to speak to Abhijit to ask him what they are hoping to accomplish through this new campaign.
16: What I'm hoping to accomplish is that the students or the kids who are living in the rural India, they should at least give a dignified life, because they have been neglected for last 7-8 decades, and they too deserve an equal shot at life and equal shot at opportunities.
15: So what they've discovered at the school is that there is no toilet for female students, that the food they are giving in school lunches, some of that is being made from expired products. And I can see now that Abhijit is sitting surrounded by villagers from the area. He's asked for the number of the official in charge of the school. He's called them and he's asking them questions about why these basic facilities are not available here. So the scene is almost like this is a public court demanding accountability from the government. So the government is on trial here.
16: Aim of the Kokro Janta Party is to change the political discourse of the country, because since last 10-12 years we have been seeing that the political discourse has been around communal politics, Hindu-Muslim politics, and we want to bring it to education and employment.
15: Discontentment and anger has been simmering for a very long time in India about these issues. But what the Kokro Janta Party has managed to do is that it's given them a vent. It's brought them to a forefront in a way that we haven't seen in India in a very long time. So to get a sense of how acute this crisis of unemployment is, we've come away from Aurangabad to the national capital, Delhi. We've come specifically to an area where there are numerous coaching institutes for students who want to join government services. In the last exam that happened, 1 million students applied. Just around 1,000 of them actually got through. Hi, my name is Yogita. What's your name?
17: Devesh Shukla. I would say there are two core problems. One is income levels not rising in India. So there is a stagnation of income. And the second is unavailability of jobs for the Gen Z.
18: My name is Ahana Singh. It's very depressing, honestly. I always tell this to people, that the only people who are staying in India are not out of choice. They have to stay in India because they don't have a choice to go out.
15: So it's evident that it's a really complicated picture here in India, because what those voices are saying, it doesn't really tally with the more than 7% growth rate that India has recently seen, making it one of the fastest growing major economies in the world. And I think the question a lot of people are asking is, will the protests have an electoral impact in this country? It's a question I put to the founder of the Kokro Janta Party, Abhijit Dipke.
16: I do believe that. We have been seeing across India, all political parties have started to catering to the youth. They're trying to have a dialogue with them.
15: Weeks on from the euphoria of their win, the Kokro Janta Party is now confronted with the difficult mandate of proving it wasn't just a flash in the pan and that it is here to stay.
12: To Hong Kong now, where a top court has sentenced activists who organized annual vigils marking China's 1989 Tiananmen massacre to between 5 and 7 years in prison. China's suppression of pro-democracy protests in Hong Kong has been condemned by human rights groups. Our Hong Kong reporter Martin Yip told Jeanette Jalil more about the trio.
19: These three activists were all top leaders of the Hong Kong Alliance, who organized the annual candlelight vigil at Hong Kong's Victoria Park until 2020 to mark the 1989 Tiananmen Square pro-democracy movement's crackdown every year. They are Lee Chuk-yan, 69, who's a veteran trade unionist, Albert Ho, 74, a veteran solicitor, and both of them were former pro-democracy legislators in Hong Kong as well. And then there comes Chow Hang Tong, 41, a barrister herself, one of the youngest executives in the alliance until it was shut down in such manner through the arrest by the National Security Police in Hong Kong. So now the Hong Kong High Court has given 7 years and 3 months to Chow Hang Tong of imprisonment. Lee Chiang gets 7 years, Abbott Ho gets 5 years and 2 months, and the Hong Kong Alliance itself, being dissolved already, is still being fined for $1.5 million.
15: And this conviction is under China's sweeping national security law. What message is China trying to send here?
19: The simple message is, of course, everything in this city has to be done with view of China's interests at the center of it. You must always protect the national interests of China, which in China's norm also means defending first and foremost the interests of the Communist Party of China. And since the introduction of this piece of law, what would have been known as the pro-democracy movement has died down significantly. There's almost non-existent.
15: What impact has all this had on people in Hong Kong? Because a few years ago, they were able to go out, protest freely, say what they like, but now they have to follow these very strict rules imposed by China.
19: You see virtually nothing like in the past. You would have major rallies that blocks traffic for hours. These have long gone, but the pro-Beijing camp would obviously disagree. They do go and protest outside places like the US consulates or British consulates from time to time, opposing comments made by Western diplomats that are deemed insulting to the communist administration in Beijing. So from the pro-government's point of view, the pro-institution's point of view, they still have all the freedoms that are protected by the Chinese constitution and the Hong Kong so-called mini-constitution, but not if you are buying the so-called Western-style explanation and definition of democracy.
12: Martin Yip in Hong Kong. Donald Trump has doubled down on his promise to pay every adult American citizen $5,000 if his party sweeps the midterm elections in November. Critics have pointed out that offering payments to influence voting is illegal under U.S. federal law. They've also questioned how his government could afford it. But speaking at the closing of the Republican midterm convention in Dallas, Texas, Mr. Trump said it was possible because the U.S. is taking in trillions of dollars and has never done better, as he says. Our North America editor Sarah Smith was watching on.
2: It was Donald Trump's own idea to have this extraordinary Republican convention, just like it's his idea to make the midterms campaign all about him. And look, he definitely enthused these supporters here and excited MAGA fans across the country. But the crucial question is, will he have won over any of the voters who are so frustrated about the high cost of living and the war with Iran that's driving prices up further? There was a very extravagant promise to try and get their attention, with Donald Trump saying he will pay $5,000 to every American citizen if Republicans win in November's election. Quite a few people might be rather skeptical, though, about whether they would ever actually see a check. Donald Trump has made promises like this before, and he's never actually paid out. It was really noticeable tonight. What an enthusiastic response the crowd gave Vice President J.D. Vance when he made his speech. They were shouting JD48, indicating they want him to be the one to take over from Donald Trump in 2 years' time. That's got to give him a significant advantage over his closest rival, the Secretary of State Marco Rubio. He's in Peru right now, not here in Texas with the party faithful. But this event was designed to keep the spotlight on one man, and that's Donald Trump, because he thinks he's the one that can drive voters to the polls in November, and by making himself the face of the Republican campaign, that means he's going to have to own it if Republicans are defeated in November. And right now, that's what polls suggest is likely to happen.
12: Sarah Smith in Texas. Well, a new frontier has just opened up for American football. The NFL has played regular season games in 7 international countries. Now it's held its first ever game in Australia. The city of Melbourne hosted the NFL match, with the San Francisco 49ers taking on the Los Angeles Rams. More than 100,000 fans packed into the Melbourne cricket ground to witness the game. These fans couldn't wait for the NFL to touch down in Australia.
3: Love the NFL, been going for years. It's actually our 4th Rams game, so first one at home, but have been to a few in LA and the US. Fantastic.
20: We've been Niner fans for like a long, long time, so we flew in from New Jersey.
4: Yeah, big day. Can't wait. I haven't wanted this time for a while.
12: Well, the Melbourne Crick radio presenter Charlie Pickering was there to watch the game.
0: What definitely happened here and what we definitely saw today was that there are a lot of NFL fans here in Australia and they came out in force. It was funny, like getting on the train to come into the ground today, heading in, you started to spot more and more people who were wearing their team jerseys of all different teams. And the names on the back, the players on the back suggest these have been fans for a long time. And this is probably the first time they've all been in one spot like this before. It was like, I don't know, like a massive family reunion of people who didn't know that there were other people like them out there that actually were so serious about their football. So I will say that there are a lot of fans here in Australia. We love sport and there are a lot of NFL fans, but this was probably the first time that they could all come together, see a game, obviously, for the first time in Australia and really feel like they had a community. And I think the NFL, American football, is something different again. It's so uniquely American. There's literally only 32 teams in the entire world that play at the highest level. And it is such a spectacle. It's safe to say that football got a foothold today. I think that's absolutely true. Maybe it's not everyone's cup of tea, but it is building an audience, definitely.
1: And the game's result, the San Francisco 49ers beat the Los Angeles Rams 27-7. And last, a new species of butterfly discovered in the forests of southern Tanzania 20 years ago has been officially named after the scientist who found it. The butterfly, Charaxis matuyi, was one of many samples taken by Dr. Devolent Matui during an expedition to the forests of the Khahansi Gorge, but the only one that there was no record of. It has black wings with touches of cream. It's extremely rare. Well, Devolent Matui has been speaking to Ann Soy.
21: When I went to Khahansi, I was sent there to work for another project. But now I had more spare time to look around. Being in the nature, you see the beautiful forest and those butterflies flying there. So I said, oh, why not? I should start collecting some butterflies. So, yeah, when I was just collecting butterflies, I collected over 200 species. But this one now, I couldn't put a name on it. So I thought for help from experts in Nairobi Butterfly Research Institute. So they came down and said, no, okay, this one we cannot put a name on it, but also we want to go through all your collection. So when they couldn't put a name on it, then they had to say, okay, can we take it to what? With us, because we have more collection in Nairobi. So I said, okay, for me, what I want is just to know what it is. So they went there, they found, they said, oh, we don't have it. So they have all these series of questions, go in that area, search for this plant, the food plants, because they suspected the butterfly was a sister species to other species found in Zambia and Malawi. Because, they knew in those areas what plant they feed, this species, which was similar to them, what they feed on. So after I told them, yes, the plant is there, so they came down searching for the species, because I had only one specimen. For scientists, you cannot describe a species with only one specimen. You need more. So I had to raise from caterpillars and eggs.
22: It's rare, and it's found in that particular habitat. How vulnerable is it? Does it need protection?
21: Protection of that forest may ensure that there is no wildfire, because once that plant is caught into fire, it just goes. Mm. It doesn't sprout like other plants. And so as long as you have the water flow in that river, it's a riverine plant, and also keeping away the wildfires, then it's safe. You have plenty of food it can feed on, then it will be safe. But otherwise, it will go. For butterflies, if no food plants, because these they feed on plants, the caterpillars, if no food plants, then they move to other areas or they will completely go extinct if the plant is not found anywhere. And if there is no adjacent forest with similar plants where they can move to, then they go.
1: Dr. Devolent Matui speaking about the butterfly that's been named after her. You've been listening to The Newsroom with me, Celia Hatton. Before we go, a reminder of the main news. Asian stock markets have closed down over renewed concerns about stability in the Middle East and the price of oil. The U.S. is preparing to mark the 25th anniversary of the 9/11 terror attacks in which nearly 3,000 people were killed. And six Nigerians wanted in the U.S. for a huge romance scam are being extradited from South Africa. More information on all those stories available on the BBC News website. Thanks for listening. Thanks for joining us.
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7: For millennia, we've sought treasure inside the body of creatures. Pearls, ivory, musk, horn. But what happens when we seek fortune from a gray, waxy stone born in the belly of a leviathan? On the next Snap Judgment, the whale. Snap Judgment, do not miss it.
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23: Cheese, ice wine and golf carts, the latest eclectic mix of products to be caught up in the escalating tariff row between two trading neighbours. So on Business Daily next, we've assembled a panel either side of the US-Canada border to break down the impact on consumers and businesses. And we'll talk foldy phones and the return of one of business's great deceivers, Elizabeth Holmes. So join us after the news.
24: BBC News with Chris Aldridge. Share prices have fallen across Asia amid continuing jitters about sharp rises in oil prices linked to renewed tensions in the Gulf and increased threats to Saudi tankers in the Red Sea. Japan's Nikkei index closed nearly 2% down. Markets in China, South Korea and Hong Kong also lost value. Three people have been jailed in Hong Kong for organising a vigil to mark the Chinese government's deadly crackdown on protesters in Tiananmen Square in 1989. The cases have been widely condemned by human rights groups. Rescuers in the Philippines have begun boarding a ferry which caught fire on Wednesday night, killing at least five people. More than 80 others are still missing. Toxic fumes and heat had prevented access to the ferry. Commemorations are due to take place across the United States to mark a quarter of a century since the September the 11th attacks. Almost 3,000 people were killed by Al-Qaeda suicide pilots. The artificial intelligence company Anthropic says it has identified attempts to use its models for malicious activity that could support the development of biological and conventional weapons. It said it had detected hostile activity from Russia and China. Reports from Myanmar say the country's second biggest airport has been temporarily shut down following a drone attack by rebel forces. The French news agency says Mandalay International Airport has ceased operations for the next 2 days. An organisation monitoring Ukraine's indigenous Crimean Tatar population says their language is suffering immensely under Russian occupation. It says the number of schools teaching in Tatar has halved since Russia took control of the peninsula 12 years ago. And six Nigerian nationals wanted in the US for defrauding more than 100 women through online romance scams are being extradited from South Africa. BBC News.
23: Hello and welcome back to Business Daily from the BBC World Service, where today we are taking stock of a business week awash with social media videos, fake fights with ice hockey sticks and marching Canada geese, with Donald Trump haircuts. A row which has ranged from serious concerns for businesses both sides of that border in North America to high farce around the naming of bodies of water. So today we've tried to take advantage of that, but rather than argue about the name of lakes, we're going to try and make sense of the potential impact of that escalating US-Canada trade row with our guests north and south of what still at the time of recording is Lake Ontario. And Andy Euler is back with us. Andy is a freelance business and energy journalist joining us from Austin, Texas, and north of the border. Columnist for Canada's CBC News, Takara Small, is joining us from Toronto. Who had the best social media game this week then out of the two countries, Takara, before we get to the, well, that's probably is the most serious bit, isn't it?
25: Yes. I mean, Canada, I think, takes the win here. There may be some disagreement on this call, but I think Canada has really pulled that ahead.
23: Andy, it got kind of weird on the U.S. side.
26: Well, yeah, I mean, you know, AI slop aside or part of it, right? Everything gets kind of weird with the Trump administration when they have a whole bunch of people putting a whole bunch of things into cartoons and things like that. So, yeah, you never know.
23: Yeah, from the cartoons to the serious impact on what it does for business. We're going to get into all of that today. So this is Taking Stock from the BBC World Service.
5: Yeah, not just the memes and the AI slop, as Andy put it, going around this week, but also cheese, ice wine, golf carts, and forklift trucks. The latest eclectic mix of products to be caught up in this escalating tariff row. The US said it plans to ban the sale this week of all Canadian dairy and other imports, including motorcycles and most alcoholic beverages. It comes after Ottawa a little bit earlier on in the week imposed $20 billion of retaliatory tariffs on US goods. This is how the Canadian Prime Minister, Mark Carney, summed up why they were making that move.
8: The cumulative US demands revealed that they wanted us to become even more reliant on them. In too many areas, they wanted dependency, not a true economic partnership. In the spring of last year, I warned that America is trying to break us so they can own us. And I promise that that will never, ever happen.
5: And the impact on business has been pretty immediate too. Now in their second year of that tariff warfare, and after what had been a bumper Football World Cup between the countries, at her Toronto pub, owner Katie Bradley said the impact of a prolonged trade war was still being felt.
10: We're in that sort of uncertainty right now. We don't know how it's going to impact the restaurant industry right now, but food costs are constantly getting higher. Labor costs have to rise to reflect that. I mean, alcohol used to be the way any restaurant would make their money and their buck. And even that, we see the cost of these goods getting higher and our margins getting smaller. And soon it's just going to be unsustainable. Restaurants are going to have to change and adapt and be a lot less interesting. And, you know, the culture of dining out is dying a little.
5: The Old York Tavern, Takara, in Toronto. I understand that is a haunt of yours, right?
25: It is. It's a place I'm quite familiar with. I used to frequent it when I was a student, and I find it really interesting that she used the word interesting, because we have definitely seen smaller businesses suffer under what's happening under these tariffs. We've
5: already
25: seen a lot of... Already. I mean, a lot of the impact isn't just related to this conversation, this ongoing relationship right now. This goes back to the first administration, and obviously COVID didn't help. So people are really feeling the pain. And I will say, it takes a lot to get Canadians riled up. It takes a lot to make Canadians angry. And I am seeing across the country people who are creating petitions to kick out, you know, U.S. representatives in the country. We are seeing Canadians who are pledging not to buy anything from America, who are saying they will not visit America. This relationship with our closest trading partner is something I have never seen or reported on throughout my career.
5: Andy, what's been the view in the U.S.?
26: The tensions, not only for businesses, but also just for casual travel, because I know so many Americans sort of treat the border, same here in Texas with the Mexico border, you know, as sort of just show your passport, get through, get on your way. That's not the conditions right now at the border, certainly with Canada. And I think it sort of plays out in businesses, right? It's people are upset. There's a lot of nationalism sort of spouting up. I keep reading about, you know, the same thing happening in Canada that's happening here in the United States. You know, why do we need their products? Sort of secure the border, things like that. We've never really talked about that here in the U.S. about Canada, but we're hearing it absolutely right now.
5: And how is that manifesting itself then? Perhaps Takara first, because last year, these two countries, your two countries, did $900 billion in trade with each other. So it's clearly really important to businesses on both sides of the border too.
25: It is. And, you know, Canada and the U.S. have a long-standing relationship.

0: And oil and gas has been sort of notoriously sort of exempted. There's a 10% tariff here in the United States for Canadian oil, but there's tons of Canadian oil that comes specifically to Texas and gets processed here just because of our refining capacity. It's heavy crude that we get from Canada. But there are also tariffs on things like steel. So if you're building anything, and if you're building anything in that refining space, you're going to be feeling it. And so it's not just that raw product that you're importing in. It's also sort of the things that are happening and all of the things that go into it, all those inputs.
1: Yeah, it is. And I think people may not understand why the cost of a certain product or good goes up or is inflated so unexpectedly, but it's because it starts to add up. It's the in-between items that you don't necessarily see on your receipt.
2: Yeah, and we talked about the paying guys potentially in Canada, but also, Andy, this comes at a time where the president is under massive pressure about the cost of living at home, right?
0: That's exactly right. And we have midterms in November, just a couple of months away. You know, you see polls about two-thirds of Americans saying it's too expensive to live here. They're worried about cost of living. The president was in Dallas, just up the road from me last night. He has an interesting sort of take on this. He thinks they're talking points and that it's fake. But you can't really tell that to voters, right? If they're going to the grocery store, they're going to the gas station and filling up their cars, they know what those prices look like. They know what they feel like.
2: Yeah, and in the same breath and on the same night, the president also went on to say this.
3: If the Republicans win the House of Representatives and the United States Senate, both of them, because of our tremendous strength and success economically, I will issue a dividend to every adult citizen in the United States of America for $5,000.
2: Park the legalities, Andy, and what that means in U.S. electoral law. It does seem an acknowledgement, doesn't it, that ordinary households are struggling at the moment.
0: It sort of does, but I think he's floated this idea out. Elon Musk did the same thing when he was talking to sort of galvanize voters to get out during the last presidential campaign. But at the same time, you're exactly right. The sort of legality of whether or not he can actually do that. A lot of reporters are trying to figure out how that would work. And also, that's $1 trillion, right? If you're trying to give $5,000 to every citizen, that is a ton of money. And if you have a war still happening in Iran, if you have tariffs that are impacting what people are spending, sure, you're going to send them a bunch of money, but it's going to kind of cancel out, especially if you're increasing that that deficit that we're all worried about.
2: Yeah, and quickly, Takara, too, you're going to cancel it out with, you know, you guys have both talked about oil already, $102 a barrel. Up Brent crude, the kind of benchmark, how big a squeeze is the impact of the war in Iran in addition to what's going on with tariffs, having on ordinary Canadian households and businesses too?
1: Yes, it's definitely having an impact as well. I mean, Canada is quite a large country. We ship products from coast to coast. We rely on the ability to do that in a, you know, an affordable manner. And so we're seeing that added on to the cost of things as well. I mean, you know, you're starting to see some governments try to transition and put more focus on, you know, alternative energy. But as we all know, that takes time. And that's not something you can just flick a switch on, no pun intended. So, you know, that is just adding as well to some of the heavy burden that the average person is feeling.
2: Both sides seem to be obsessed with the idea of winning. Who's going to be the winner, would you two say?
1: Ooh, I don't know if I don't know if the term win
0: is there
1: is
0: a winner?
1: I would choose.
2: Right.
1: Yeah.
2: So that there's only losers, you think, Andy?
0: Yeah.
2: Yeah.
1: I feel like everyone's
0: suffering. It seems like the sort of, I mean, there's so much flexing, right? And that's the sort of Trump playbook, but it's interesting to see Carney doing a little bit of the same thing where we're not going to back down. We're going to make, you know, the best deal for Canadians. At the same time, you know, regular consumers are the ones who are losing.
2: Yeah, we do seem to be in an era of macho man politics, don't we? What that means for our economics. Well, we're watching it play out in real time, aren't we? You are listening to Taking Stock from Business Daily on the BBC World Service, where our panel today are Andy Euler, joining us from Austin, Texas, freelance business and energy journalist. And from Canada, we're joined by a columnist for CBC News, Takara Small, in Toronto there. Okay, time of the week where we get our guests to pick their business heroes and villains of the week. And Andy, you've gone for an absolute doozy here. I cannot tell you how obsessed we've been in the office with some of the pictures from this documentary.
4: Why would I deceive you? There's no reason for me to do that.
5: Okay.

0: Okay, good chat.
1: Okay, so that is some of the atmosphere from it, and the sort of stare that she's giving the comedian, Elizabeth Holmes. This is the founder of Theranos. Andy is amazing. As Josh has just said, our producer today, she just doesn't blink.
2: Yeah, and it's so interesting because the comedian, the sort of person who she's talking to, that's his go-to thing, is just to make things very awkward.
1: Well, it's amazing, Takara, too, because it's not the first time people have looked at the Theranos scandal and Elizabeth Holmes herself. Or sensibly, to massively simplify it, for people who don't know the story, right? It was a giant fraud. They claimed they had like a sort of blood testing thing that could find lots of rare diseases very quickly. And it turned out through the Wall Street Journal's excellent reporting that in 2015, that was false. And Elizabeth Holmes is currently, I mean, what's amazing about this documentary too, right? She is currently in prison in Texas for 11 years for defrauding her investors over this. And this is in the days, literally the days before she goes to prison with her and her partner.
3: I cannot understand how, why there's so many questions. I mean, just from a PR perspective, I can't understand how that would help her in any case. But I guess every person who goes to see this documentary benefits in some way.
1: And Andy, extraordinarily, given she's your villain of the Business Week, she's talking in that documentary too, one of the clips that's in there, about a comeback, Theranos Part 2. It doesn't seem like there was much to Part 1 to come back to, but...
2: You're exactly right. No, it's so funny because I was talking to my wife about that too. I was like, is she trying to be a hero? Am I presenting a villain that's
3: gumption.
2: Trying to turn into a hero eventually, I guess? I don't know.
1: American gumption there. Well, there's our villain. And look out for, as Andy says, it'll be the cinema near you, that film in October around the world. Takara, you've gone for a hero this week.
3: I'm going to stick with a Canadian theme here, and I'm going to pick a woman named Aurora James. Now, people may not know her name, but her designs are on celebrities like Zendaya and Beyonce, and she's at the Met Gala all the time. And she actually has developed an initiative called 15% Pledge that gives small businesses, entrepreneurs space on the retail shelves of the biggest companies in the world. And I think as we're talking about tariffs and the challenging times we're in, the fact that this organization has shifted $14 billion to Black entrepreneurs and BIPOC small businesses is maybe like a ray of sunshine, and like something optimistic and positive in these kind of bleak times. And if I may say so, again, as a Canadian, I feel like there are so many amazing Canadians who are doing great things, and people assume they're American because of our accent. You know, I mean, people hear me and think, oh, where in the U.S. are you from? And I'm from Toronto. I'm from Canada.
1: If only we all spoke the same language, hey? I took out from the tariffs earlier the word aluminium because I didn't want to spark a fight on this program already as well. So.
3: Confuse the guests.
1: We've talked about getting... new products, I guess, in front of people there and new eyeballs on them, I suppose, as well. There's a company that's been very good at that over the years. Been a minute, though, I guess, before it's come up with something new and innovative. It thinks it's hit on it. This is Apple.
4: This is an iPhone. It's not the first iPhone to have your favorite apps or the first to fit comfortably in your hand. It is the first iPhone to do this.
1: And that this is fold in half, Andy. For the princely sum of $2,000, though.
2: Look, I am, you know, I'm using a MacBook. I'm talking to you on my iPhone, so I'm all in on Apple products. But I don't really care if it folds. I guess the idea is you can sort of have more space, turn this into a phone when you want it to be, more of a tablet when it isn't. And so I don't know, especially for $2,000. Well, I don't know if I can talk myself into it.
1: Takara, a bigger screen for watching stuff for $2,000.
3: Yeah, I think the price point is perhaps a little out of reach for many consumers. But I think what it says more is that Apple is looking at some of their competitors and perhaps, you know, buyers in other markets. So, you know, Android, they've had, you know, other companies, Huawei, they've had foldable phones for quite a while.
1: Yeah.
3: So now we're seeing Apple follow the trend, following what other companies are doing. And I think that says a lot more than anything else.
1: And it's funny how these things come round again, right? Because I reckon we're not miles apart, the three of us, in an age spread. I remember having all those kind of snap phones. They were like the thing to have at school, weren't they? I had a Motorola one here. Razor, yeah.
2: No, and it really is. I think, Takara, to your point too, sort of the idea of where are we losing market share? Where are we needing to compete? Apple trying to figure that out. They've been doing that, you know, in their last announcements for sure, trying to figure out sort of where they can squeeze the market where they're not already. And so this has got to be sort of one of those things.
3: It's part of that. They've offered, you know, products also at a lower price point than they would normally offer. I think they're starting to recognize, hey, you know, the market is changing, it's shifting. We have to move with it as well.
1: Whether that move will be, as you guys say, between $2,000 and $3,000 for a foldy phone that you can watch watch your sport on in bigger screens or not. It's a bold first move, certainly, from John Ternus, the new boss there at Apple, and we shall see how it does compete against those other products as well. Big thanks to Andy and Takara, though, for being with us this week, and of course to all of you for listening to Business Daily.

0: BBC World Service. And now history told by the people who were there. It's Witness History with me, Rowan Bridge. I'm taking you back 25 years to an event where anyone who remembers it can tell you where they were. 9/11, a terrorist attack so devastating it's become known by the date it happened. This is the story of a group of people trapped inside the North Tower of the World Trade Center during the attacks, and of how they survived when the tower collapsed around them.
1: It's Tuesday, September 11th. I'm Lee Harris. Here's what's happening. It's primary day, and the polls are open in New York City.
0: Voters September the 11th, 2001, started like any other day for listeners to New York's radio station 1010 Winds. But nothing would ever be the same again. 8:46 in the morning.
2: We just had a plane which crashed into level 4 of the World Trade Center.
0: A Boeing 767 has just been deliberately flown into the North Tower of the World Trade Center. Firefighter Jay Jonas and his colleagues raced to the scene. As others fled, Jay ran into the tower lobby to be briefed on his role.
3: There was a line of fire officers waiting to speak to the chief in charge, who was Pete Hayden. And just around that time, we saw a large black shadow on the ground, and we heard a loud noise outside. All of a sudden, a man came running in from the outside and yelled out that a second plane has just hit the South Tower. So at that point, whatever thoughts we had that this might have been a horrible accident were gone. We were under attack.
0: Jay was briefed on his team's role and went to speak to them.
3: Here's the deal. It's a raw deal, but this is what we have to do. We have to go upstairs for search and rescue in this building, and we can't use the elevators because they've been exposed to fire. And the last thing I said to them was, they're trying to kill us, boys. I said, let's go.
0: Weighed down with equipment, he and his team started climbing the stairs. 27 floors up, everything changed.
3: We felt and experienced something nobody ever felt or experienced before. We heard a loud noise outside. And our building started to sway back and forth violently. We had no idea what that was. I went to the north windows, I couldn't see anything. I just saw the white dust pressed against the glass.
0: The dust was from the plume that engulfed the area as the South Tower collapsed.
3: And I just looked at my guys and said, okay, our mission is no longer doable. It's time for us to get out of here. And we started heading down the stairs. We got to about the 20th floor, and we saw a woman standing in the doorway, and she was crying. My fireman stopped, and one of those was Tommy Falfo. He turned and looked at me, and he says, hey, Cap, what do you want to do with her? I looked at her. And she was crying. She was in distress. I said, all right, bring her with us. And people have questioned me about that. I said, what a monumental decision. And I says, well, that's why we went there. We didn't go there to have the World Trade Center experience. We went there to save somebody's life. And we started heading down the stairs with her in tow, but that greatly slowed us down.
0: The woman's name was Josephine Harris, but she can't move at anything like the speed of the firefighters.
3: We made it to the fourth floor, and Josephine Harris falls to the floor. And she starts yelling at us, leave me, get away from me, don't touch me, leave me alone. This is after we slowed ourselves down to rescue her. I wasn't very happy with Josephine Harris at this point.
0: As unhappy as they were, Jay and his team weren't going to leave her. As they're working out how to carry her out of the building, events overtake them. The tower comes down on top of them, a moment caught on camera by a BBC crew nearby.
3: Deafening noise, tremendous vibration. You know, we were bouncing up and down off the floor like we were rag dolls. Every time a floor would hit another floor, you'd hear a loud boom, but they were in quick succession. So it was like boom, boom, boom, boom, boom, boom, boom. So I just covered up, anticipating that this was going to be it. We were going to be killed. We were going to be crushed, waiting for that big beam or that big piece of concrete to come and crush us. And then the collapse stopped.
0: Miraculously, they'd survived the most catastrophic building collapse in history. More than 1,400 people had been killed in a matter of seconds. But the stairway had shielded Josephine Jay and his colleagues.
3: The B stairway was in the center of the building, so you would think that that would be the worst place to be. But actually, it was the best place, because if you watch the way the building collapsed, the building peeled away like it was a banana. We were the banana in the center of the building. You know, it kind of peeled away.
0: Incredibly, others too had survived that initial collapse, including fellow firefighter Mike Warcola, who would ride to work with Jay.
3: And this was to be his last day in the New York City Fire Department. He was scheduled to retire September 12th. He got on the radio and he said, "Mayday, mayday, mayday. This is the officer of Ladder Company 5. I'm on the 12th floor B stairway. I'm trapped and I'm hurt bad." And we had passed it on the stairway coming down the stairs. The stairway's still there, but it's loaded with debris. And you can move debris and shimmy up the banister and you could climb. So I made it to the 5th floor and the second mayday came in. And I still couldn't get to him. I made it to this half landing of the 6th floor. And finally, the third mayday came in. This is anybody out there that can help us? So, "Sorry, Mike, I can't help you." And I went back down the stairs. And that was the last I heard from Mike. He passed after that.
0: Buried under the twisted metal, burning jet fuel and collapsed masonry of the North Tower, Jay Jonas realized he and his team probably wouldn't be able to get themselves out. The rescuers would have to be rescued. He put out a mayday call.
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3: Mayday, mayday, mayday. This is Ladder 6. We're in the North Tower, B stairway, 4th floor, and we're trapped." It took a couple times to get through, and then finally, a chief from the 6th Division got on the radio. "So, okay, Ladder 6, we got you. We got you. North Tower, B stairway, 4th floor." "It's okay. Things are looking up." I still don't have the words to describe how I felt when I knew all these guys were coming to find us.
0: After several hours buried in the rubble, a shaft of light cut through the dust and debris. The hole proved to be the way out of Stairway B. Climbing up the tangle of twisted metal and masonry and out through the hole, the first firefighter laid a path for the others to follow.
3: One by one, my guys left the stairway, holding onto this rope, getting down to the point where they were out of where we were. And now you're outside, but now you're surrounded by buildings that are on fire and fire coming up through the rubble and everything. So we weren't out of harm's way yet.
0: Jay and his colleagues had survived the collapse and being buried alive, but they still faced a clear and present danger.
3: Before these buildings collapsed, you had 10 to 20 floors of fire in them. These fires didn't go out when the building collapsed. As a matter of fact, they got bigger. It was like you're walking on a volcano with twisted metal and bad air. There's smoke and dust that were traveling through the air. So this dust coated the steel. It made the steel very slippery. It was like you're walking on ice. You got to be very careful. Because if you fell, you fell on jagged metal, which wouldn't feel good. It was arduous making your way across there.
0: Remarkably, everyone, including Josephine Harris, made it out without serious physical injury from the collapse. Despite surviving when countless friends and colleagues didn't, Jay says he's never had survivor's guilt.
3: If we passed Josephine Harris and not picked her up, it would have bothered me. But we were doing everything everybody else was doing, and we just happened to be in the right spot at the right time.
6: The decision to rescue Josephine Harris quite possibly saved your life.
3: Well, there's no doubt that us stopping to save her saved her life. By her making a stand on the 4th floor, that put us in the exact right spot for us to make a stand. This is where we're going to ride this out, and we lived.
6: How do you reflect on all of that now?
3: I'm blessed that I was part of the biggest rescue effort in the history of the United States. The only thing is that almost all the guys who participated in this rescue effort were killed. You know, so their heroism was left on the battlefield.
0: Jay Jonas carried on working for the New York Fire Department after 9/11. He retired 4 years ago as deputy chief, and he was speaking to me, Rowan Bridge, for Witness History.
7: A new report says the UAE warned Israeli Prime Minister Netanyahu ahead of the October 7th attacks. On the next International Friday News Roundup, what the Israeli leader knew and what it means for his political future ahead of elections. Plus, Iran and the U.S. trade attacks in the Strait of Hormuz, and Jamaica files for slavery reparations from the U.K. All next time on 1A.
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10: Up from the BBC World Service, the interview, Conversations with the People Shaping Our World with me, Leanna Byrne. For this episode, I speak to Sophia Amoruso, founder of online fashion retailer Nasty Gal. She began by selling vintage clothes on eBay and went on to build a business valued at $350 million. Her success made her the public face of a new generation of female entrepreneurs. But outside investment brought expectations that Nasty Gal would grow at the speed of a technology company, putting Sophia under pressure to turn a fashion retailer into a billion-dollar business.
11: They valued the company at $350 million at over 10 times revenue, like we were like Uber or something. Fashion businesses aren't set up to scale in the same way. I didn't realize I was signing up for the expectation that within a few years it would be a billion-dollar business.
10: Sophia Amoruso. Hear more on the interview after the news.
12: Live from NPR News in Washington, I'm Kristen Wright. 25 years ago today, terrorists hijacked four commercial planes and crashed into the World Trade Center in New York City, the Pentagon, and a field near Shanksville, Pennsylvania. The September 11th attacks killed more than 3,000 people, and more have died from related health problems since. Stories of lives lost and heroism on that day are being shared as the nation pauses to remember. Observances will take place at Ground Zero, the Pentagon, and the Flight 93 Memorial. The Republican midterm convention closed last night in Texas. President Trump repeated his pledge to send every American adult citizen $5,000 if the GOP keeps control of Congress after the midterms. He defended his proposed dividends to reporters as he left Dallas.
13: I didn't do it for turning out the vote. I did it as a reward for people having to put up with 5 years and 4 years of a horrible situation caused by Biden.
12: The payments would cost the government more than $1 trillion and likely require congressional approval. Some legal experts question whether Trump is attempting to buy votes. The Labor Department will give an update on inflation. NPR's Scott Horsley reports the news will be closely watched by the Federal Reserve.
14: Forecasters think the report will show that consumer prices in August were up about 3.4% from a year ago. They think the cost of living rose nearly 0.5% between July and August, thanks in part to a surge in energy prices amid renewed fighting in and around the Strait of Hormuz. Gasoline prices have been climbing and diesel prices have soared to an all-time high. The inflation report will help to inform policymakers at the Federal Reserve as they try to decide whether to raise interest rates next week. The central bank has kept its benchmark rate steady since December, but not without some debate. Three members of the rate-setting committee voted to raise rates at the last Fed meeting in July. Scott Horsley, NPR News, Washington.
12: The AI company Anthropic issued a report on its efforts to disrupt threat actors from trying to use its AI model Claude for malicious activity. NPR's John Ruich reports that includes blocking research that could lead to the development of biological weapons.
15: The kind of science knowledge that experts say makes advanced AI useful in developing cures for diseases could also potentially be used to develop bioweapons. And that risk is one of the big concerns that AI researchers and policymakers have about the technology. Anthropic noted five case studies. One involved researching how to make a mosquito-borne disease more transmissible. Another involved redesigning toxins for what Anthropic says was a national program. Anthropic says it's hard to know definitively if the cases were related to plans to build bioweapons, but it notes that it disrupted the activity and shared the information with the authorities and partners in the industry. And to note, Anthropic is a financial supporter of NPR. John Ruich, NPR News.
12: This is NPR News from Washington. Elon Musk is threatening to sue filmmaker Alex Gibney over an upcoming documentary on the billionaire. As NPR's Bobby Allen reports, Musk's lawyer wrote a letter to the film's production company claiming the film's defamatory.
16: Gibney's film includes text messages Musk sent, which NPR has obtained, showing Musk discussing unleashing, quote, the anomaly in the Matrix, which he says involves his 10,000 lasers in space. There was a debunked conspiracy theory that Musk's SpaceX satellites somehow uploaded votes for Trump in the 2024 presidential election. But Genevieve Lakier of the University of Chicago Law School says exploring it isn't defamation.
17: It may be the case that Musk is unhappy about the space lasers, thing, but it might be the case that he just does not like the documentary. He wants to do whatever he can to shut it down or to intimidate distributors.
16: Musk's legal team says it will proceed accordingly ahead of the film's October release. Bobby Allen, NPR News.
12: The cost of diesel in the U.S. is now at a record high. It's averaging $6.05 a gallon. That's from AAA. Rising diesel prices are driving up the cost of transporting goods by truck. Those increases are often passed on to consumers. The national average for regular gas jumped 15 cents in the past week. It's about $4.30. Volatility in the Strait of Hormuz sent the cost of crude oil back over $100 a barrel this week. The bells will toll and moments of silence will be held today to remember all of the lives lost in the September 11th attacks 25 years ago this morning. I'm Kristen Wright, NPR News, from Washington.
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24: This is a war. 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
19: For this episode, I speak to Sophia Amoruso, founder of online fashion retailer Nasty Gal. Sophia built the business without startup capital or experience of running a company, turning an eBay store into a company worth $350 million. It became one of online fashion's most recognizable brands, but after accepting large sums of outside investment, she was under pressure to turn the company into a billion-dollar business. The growth that investors expected did not materialize, with Nasty Gal's workplace culture facing criticism too. By 2016, the company filed for bankruptcy. Sophia handled the chief executive's role to someone else, having reached a point where she no longer knew how to lead it.
11: You know, I had hired a CEO for the last 2 years, and you know, the company was at a place where revenue had plateaued. I wasn't a turnaround CEO. I wasn't someone who could look at a spreadsheet 50 tabs wide and, you know, tell my CFO what to do. I was definitely out of my league, and I didn't like that job. You know, a lot of different things happened before we ended up filing for bankruptcy. And ultimately, that's a decision where it's like, all right, like, we can't pay our vendors. It would be irresponsible to continue operating this business. We need to call it.
19: Welcome to the interview from the BBC World Service with Sophia Amoruso.
11: I was a very angsty child and just kind of came out a certain way. I wasn't a fan of authority and questioned a lot, and I felt like I didn't quite belong. We also moved a lot, so that doesn't help. But I wanted to fit in, didn't realize that that would one day be a superpower in a lot of ways. And, you know, as I became a teenager, was really not a fan of capitalism. I went to anarchist book fairs. I didn't want to live within the system. And I know what this is. I know I'm being trained to sit at a desk and have a life that I don't necessarily want. And so I homeschooled for the second half of high school, moved out when I was 17, you know, experienced the world, moved around a little bit, and was very much not interested in working for other people. But I wasn't necessarily motivated to start a company, but it was through the struggle of trying to evade work that I found myself building something that was actually really fun. And because it generated cash and paid for my rent, was work, but it didn't feel like work for a very long time.
19: Sophia, who taught you about money? Was it your parents, or did it come from somewhere else?
11: My understanding of money for
1: at least half of the time that I built Nastygal, was that you buy things for less money than you sell them for, and you don't spend all the money. I didn't have any startup capital. I didn't invest my own money. I was flipping clothes. And so that was just necessity. That was the world that I lived in. I wouldn't have known who to ask for money, how to ask for money. Like, I didn't need it. I built a really profitable business.
2: At the beginning, when you were learning to sell online, I believe you went through a period where you were doing a bit of shoplifting.
1: Yeah, when I was 17, I was like, what are these big box corporate stores? And, you know, are they really going to feel it if I steal a loaf of bread or a soccer ball or tampons or whatever I felt like I needed that day? And so I did that. And there was a short time where I was an Amazon reseller. So I guess I was early to two of the first online marketplaces. And I would go find New York Times bestselling books, and I'd just walk in and I'd pile up a stack of the ones that were just on the front table, and I'd just turn around and walk out. And I'm not really proud of that, especially as an author. You know, when you're 17, you don't really understand how the world works and what the implications of what you're doing can be. And, you know, I was just trying to live free in some way. And I think a lot of people understand that maybe that's just a bad idea and they don't do it. But for me, there was also just kind of something fun about it. Just like, how can I live outside of what looks like a really boring future if I go get a job, you know, 5 days a week and do the same thing for the rest of my life? It just seemed like hell to me. And my last job was working in the lobby of an art school in San Francisco. That was where I got the idea for starting an eBay store.
2: Well, tell me about starting that eBay store. What were you selling at the time?
1: It was vintage. It was the same day one as it was a year and a half in before I started curating clothes from other designers and going to trade shows and built a multi-brand retailer. But, I wore pretty much exclusively vintage. I knew where to find it. And I saw the kind of auction prices that became my peers, what they were selling vintage for. And I knew where to find it much cheaper and was creative. I was like, okay, so I know how to take a picture. I know how to find a model. I have okay taste, but I can also just watch what's selling for other people and what's happening with trends and go source things that current designers are referencing and making, putting on runways and selling for thousands of dollars. And I was able to find the kind of things that they were inspired by digging through dead people's clothing.
2: Oh, wow. I'd love to know what those first couple of weeks were like. I mean, was it just you taking the photos, uploading them, packaging them and wherever you were and just sending them off and then the money would roll in essentially?
1: Yeah, that was it. I shot it. I edited the photos. I priced them. I wrote description. I wrote a title. I weighed them. I measured them. I listed them. And then I just waited. If I made it look amazing and put it on a really stylish girl with an attitude who looked like she was going somewhere cool, but was pretty, but not so pretty that it she couldn't be your friend and didn't look like an alien high fashion model. And, you know, I didn't really intend that day one, but that was what I did. I was like, I want to build the thing that would resonate with me. I want to build the thing that's cool. I want to use the magazine references and all the other things that I could draw from and imbue into the brand to make something that I thought was cool, that other people thought it was cool too.
2: What age were you then, Sophia, when you set it up? And was it a side hustle at the time or did you have a full-time job that you were doing it? And what point did you say, actually, this is what I'm doing now. I'm making a lot of money from this.
1: Yeah, so I was 22, kind of been noodling with eBay, hadn't really listed things, but I think I was like living with my boyfriend at the time. I didn't really need much money. And it wasn't a big risk. You know, that's the kind of beauty of starting something or trying things when you're really young is that it wasn't like, wow, this is my next big move. It was like, cool, I'll give this a shot. And it very quickly started to take off.
2: Tell me about the takeoff then. So when did you expand to actually having a building, hiring employees?
1: So the first year and a half was just me doing everything. You know, it was all auction based. And it was all on eBay. You know, I remember, you know, Anne Hathaway was buying stuff. And I was just like, wow, okay, people love this, but I'm posting my things on a website where these people take it a cut. And I'm also putting at the bottom of every page, there's suggested items to other sellers. Why am I giving all this brand equity away to this marketplace that has given me so much and given me a framework to start my business? But is this really where I want to continue it. And left eBay, you know, I launched the website and everything sold out within 24 hours. And then I found myself buried in packages and with nothing on my website and realized, oh, wow, this is not a 10-day auction thing where I list things and then I have a week to prepare for the next round of auctions. This is going to be always on. And so that was when I hired my first employee.
2: Give us an idea of the scale of things with numbers. Like, how much were you making then at that point?
1: Yeah, year one was like 75K. And I didn't want things. I was just busy kind of having fun, seeing how far I could take it. So I didn't spend any of the money. And then year two was 250K. Year three was 1.1. And then it was year four was 6.5. And then I think I've always thought it went to 12, but I found a recent board pitch deck from Nasty Gal. And I think it went from 6.5. Anyway, I have to go look it up. But it basically hit 30 million after like 5 years or something.
2: Wow. And that was all you at that point.
1: That was just me. That was no investors. By then I had hired my first COO. And so by then I had a warehouse. Then I moved the company to LA. I think there was 12 full-time employees and 11 of them moved to LA with me. And then we moved the warehouse to LA. We had 40,000 square feet. It all happened very fast and I left many leases in my wake.
2: Well, you had to. You're just growing so fast. What could you do? And you also had investors knocking down your door too. You didn't go out and seek them originally, I believe.
1: No, I had lived in San Francisco. I didn't understand what the whole technology thing, what was going on, what venture capitalists were. I didn't have debt. And yeah, investors started knocking. You know, usually it's like, oh, my wife shops there. And then they are like, maybe I should pay attention to this. And they showed up and they were like, what is this freak show? We invest in companies that don't make money and don't grow as fast. They valued the company like a technology company. And it was a fashion e-commerce business, but it was very early fashion e-com. There was, you know, Net-a-Porter and Zappos and a few other companies at the time. And they said, all right. And they just kind of waved their finger in the air and said, your company is worth $350 million. And here's $50 million, kiddo. And that was when things really changed.
2: Changed for the good or for the bad?
1: Both. I mean, for a long time, for the good. It was the most fun. You know, I scaled the company to over $100 million in revenue, hired best talent, worked with like the best creative directors, had beautiful offices, but it was champagne clink after champagne clink, milestone after milestone, launch after over, you know, after launch. And I remember a time where people would come up to me or I'd run into people and they'd be like, congratulations. And I'd have to ask which thing they were congratulating me on. Because we opened a store? Is it because I had a big press hit in whatever, the Financial Times? I don't know. It was a whirlwind and it was the most fun.
2: You're listening to the interview from the BBC World Service with me, Leanna Byrne. I spoke to Sophia over Zoom. She was very warm, very easy to talk to, and determined to give the conversation her full attention, occasionally stopping to ask for quiet in the room around her. What struck me most was how unguarded she was. She has an unconventional way of looking at business and success, and a very clear sense of who she is. She's reflective about the things she got wrong, but she doesn't seem cowed by the criticism she has faced. After such a public rise, fall and reinvention, I came away with the impression of someone who has absorbed that criticism, learned from it and moved forward without allowing it to define her. OK, let's return to my conversation with Sophia Amoruso. At some point, do those things bounce off you when you're just doing so well? You're like, yeah, of course I'm doing well. And you almost take it for granted.
1: No, I think it was all really, really exciting. I also think that the accolades and a lot of things that can come with success and, you know, putting yourself in the public eye, or, I mean, they just kind of like sought me out, but can be distracting. So it was super fun, but it was also not really essential. And I think it turned out that all the press, even a New York Times bestselling book, I thought it would sell clothes. It promoted me. You know, I got the logo of my fashion company on the cover of a book that went into every bookstore and airport in the United States. I thought that was a marketing coup. That I was like, that is, someone's paying to put my logo everywhere. I'm a genius. But I don't think it sold clothes. And it created this whole other
11: girl boss thing, which, you know, took a life of its own.
2: Yeah, sure. But at the same time, nobody can take those accolades away from you. And you did do it, you know, so it is something to be definitely to be proud of. But I suppose you did mention the bad as well. So when do you think that things went bad?
11: Things went bad when they valued the company at $350 million at over 10 times revenue. Like we were like Uber or something.
2: Mm.
11: You know, we had an inventory. We had it just fashion businesses aren't set up to scale in the same way. And it was there's no Shopify. It was like we had a huge technology team just to sell clothes on the internet. And we hired a lot of people. We, you know, hired into growth that we anticipated, but the expectation was that we grow from 30 to 130 million in the next year. And that took a couple years, which is still kind of insane that that even happened 2 years later. But I didn't realize I was signing up for the expectation that within a few years, it would be $1 billion business or $1 billion valuation. And even when the company was large, and I then went to fundraise. E-com fashion was no longer as, you know, hot as it was when they had invested that money. And so then it became conversations with private equity who were like, okay, cool. We invest in businesses that we value at 2x revenue, you know, and that was a discount to what my investors had paid. It meant that they on paper would have lost money had I brought in even a really super awesome strategic, you know, retail investor that could have taken the company to the next level with us. That wasn't their idea of success because in venture capital, it's your job to make it look on paper to the people who gave you money that what you've invested in is worth more, even if you haven't sold the company. It's just on paper, is this thing worth more? Can we show our investors that somebody deemed it worth more? And based on that, can we go raise another fund? And that's like a very dangerous thing that a lot of founders don't realize they're signing up for and that the interests of their investors may not be aligned with the interests of the company or the founder.
2: Yeah, it was out of step with essentially your goals. And also you did get at one point an offer to sell the business, didn't you?
11: Yeah. I got an offer for over $400 million when I owned 80% of it. And my investor advised me to just ask for more. It's a story that's like, oh my God, I could have made hundreds of millions of dollars. But at the same time, this is a company that had never acquired another brand. It was family owned. The chance of it actually going through was really slim. And then had the company sold, the chance of maybe I had an earnout, you know, maybe my hundreds of millions was locked up in performance. It wasn't a done deal.
2: It was an offer.
11: It was a real piece of paper.
2: Yeah.
11: It wasn't like heartbreaking that it didn't, you know, it's like, I know that no debt just. It's very unlikely that a lot of deals just get done at all.
2: Mm. Was it difficult as well with the expanding staff? Because amongst a lot of things that were written and said, there was a lot about workplace culture at the time and treatment of staff as a founder. How does that sit with you now? And how do you reflect back on all of that?
11: You know, I never worked in an office before I had my name on the lease of one. I had never been led. I had been managed. And the kinds of things I'd respond to were like, you need to stand up straight at the desk when you check students in at the art school or arrange a shoe differently or alphabetize the records or this goes in that section or, hey, you clocked in late, whatever. So I, as cute as it is that I started a company really young, it would have been much better had I at least experience what it would be like to work in the environment that I was creating. And I hired, you know, C-suite executives, paid them hundreds of thousands of dollars a year, incredibly talented people. And they said, okay, I'm gonna go do this. And then I realized over time that, oh my God, I have to tell them to keep doing, I keep having to check in with them. And like, wait, they're not like collaborating. I thought that these grownups whose careers had been longer than my entire existence on this planet would show up, bring their expertise, diagnose what needed to be done for this rapidly scaling company and, you know, do what needed to be done. And it's just not that simple. And I didn't understand company culture, you know, and that really starts at the top. And it's not something you write on the wall. It's something that starts at the top and you drive through the leadership team all the way through the organization. I think it's really hard to retrofit culture into an existing organization. It's something that is much easier to start with and make very explicit and actually live up to and hold people accountable to than think about it once your company is several years in. And that was where I found myself. I did my best. I think, honestly, you lay people off. You lay up the PR team and they're going to gripe. They're going to go to the news and gripe. And this isn't what you're supposed to say, but this was my experience. Nasty Gal was the best place to work and the coolest thing. And they get like free drinks at a bar. So they said they worked at Nasty Gal. People would like freak out like they were celebrities. Mm. Like that was the environment that we worked in. And that was like, Nasty Gal was that cool. And when you're separated from that environment, it can be like a blow to your ego. It was emotional for our customers if something showed up late or we shipped them the wrong thing. It was like, oh my God, Nasty Gal, you're not my friend anymore. And so there was that element. But also, I was the girl boss who was the millennial female poster child of entrepreneurship and had inspired a lot of people. And the expectation of me as a leader was, I think, much higher than some dude who was building like an auto parts company. And so if I wasn't perfect or, you know, somebody had a not great experience, it was an example of like the girl boss being like not a girl boss and not a friend to women, as if I was like a traitor to my gender because someone didn't have the perfect experience. So there was a lot of things at play, but you know, Nasty Gal was the best time of a lot of people's careers and a lot of people who left Nasty Gal voluntarily or involuntarily have gone on to do amazing things. And maybe it's out of spite. Maybe it's because they learn great things. Maybe it's because they made great connections, but they were all very talented. And ultimately, I'm really proud of that.
2: Yeah, I can tell you still have a lot of love for that time. So what was it like when Nasty Gal had to file for bankruptcy? How was it for you personally?
11: You know, I had hired a CEO for the last 2 years and, you know, the company was at a place where revenue had plateaued. I wasn't a turnaround CEO. I wasn't someone who could look at a spreadsheet 50 tabs wide and, you know, tell my CFO what to do. I was definitely out of my league and I didn't like that job. You know, a lot of different things happened before we ended up filing for bankruptcy. And ultimately, that's a decision where it's like, all right, like we can't pay our vendors. It would be irresponsible to continue operating this business. We need to call it. And there was an opportunity for us to reorganize and start over and find new financing. You know, a lot of companies go bankrupt and start over. But I had put in 10 years and I was like, I was burnt. And, you know, when you raise $50 million and you're the figurehead of a company and it's so tied to your identity, it's really hard to quit and you kind of can't be fired. And I was at a place where I was just like, I'm not going to start this thing again. Like I put in 10 years. It probably could have been a softer landing, but I wasn't willing to do what it would take for me to stick around an indefinite period longer.
2: Mm. Yeah. Yeah. So it was sold for 20 million. If you could talk to yourself back when you just started your whole journey, is there anything that you would do differently? Is there any advice that you give your previous self?
11: You know, I've always struggled with this question and it's an uninspiring answer, but everything that I did the way I did it, I needed to learn what I have and be able to apply that to the future. And had I come in any different way, what I have to offer would not be as unique as it is. And I wouldn't think the way that I do. And I had to learn everything that I did the way I did and start the way I started because there is no other way. And I think a lot of people think they need to have certain qualifications to do something. And while I wish I had more experience before I started my company on accident, you don't have to be pedigreed. You don't have to be an expert to become an expert or to create something that people love. And you can figure it out along the way.
2: 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Until next time, bye for now.
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25: On Inside Science in a Moment, we're taking on the issue of the week, the potential rise of superintelligent AI and whether it's a threat to us all. Or is this all just credulous sci-fi hype?
26: Well, I think we should be concerned because this is one of the first real-world demonstrations of exactly what AI experts who think about safety have been warning of for literally decades.
25: Join me after the news to hear what the real experts are saying.
27: BBC News with Govinda Gill. Reports from Yemen say government forces have withdrawn from an island in the Bab al-Mandeb Strait, an important maritime choke point at the mouth of the Red Sea. Separate, unconfirmed reports suggest that Iranian-backed Houthi fighters have moved onto the island. Share prices have fallen across Asia amid continuing jitters about sharp rises in oil prices linked to renewed tensions in the Gulf and increased threats to Saudi tankers in the Red Sea. Japan's Nikkei index closed nearly 2% down. Commemorations are due to take place across the United States to mark a quarter of a century since the September the 11th attacks. Almost 3,000 people were killed by al-Qaeda suicide pilots. Rescuers in the Philippines have boarded a ferry which caught fire on Wednesday night, killing at least five people. More than 80 others are still missing. Toxic fumes and heat have prevented access to the ferry. Reports from Myanmar say Mandalay International Airport's been temporarily shut down following a drone attack by rebel forces. The French news agency says it will remain closed for the next 2 days. Six Nigerian nationals wanted in the US for defrauding more than 100 women through online romance scams are being extradited from South Africa. They face charges of fraud and money laundering. The Ugandan army has denied allegations that it interfered in a dispute over who should succeed the late King Oyo Noyimba of Toro. The Queen Mother had earlier claimed that soldiers had restricted access to the palace. Indonesia has asked India to hand over five motherless baby orangutans found in a forest thousands of kilometres away from their natural habitat. The authorities in Odisha state say the young primates appeared to be healthy. That's the latest BBC News.
25: Hello, welcome to Inside Science from the BBC World Service with me, Tom Whipple. This week we're taking a deep dive into the scary topic of the week, runaway AI. We meet the bird feather preserved in dinosaur poop.
28: This is just a beautiful, probable wing feather. And I've never seen anything like it. It's really amazing.
25: And hear what it may reveal of the great extinction 66 million years ago. And we have Caroline Steele, who's been poking around the other big science news of the week. Caroline, can you give us a preview?
29: So I've got some news about the planet in our solar system, which I think has the worst PR of all of the planets.
25: Well, first, before all the news stories this week about rogue AI, there was what is known as the Hugging Face attack.
30: Oh my God, there's a shared message board. We found other agents.
31: Many agents have simultaneously discovered messaging. They are a collective.
32: We should build a way to delegate. We can coordinate broad coalition, but too many duplicate efforts.
33: Could strategically manipulate trajectory evidence?
34: Major breakthrough! All prefix valid, multiple accounts, write tokens.
35: We now have existing Hugging Face accounts.
31: Boom! It works!
36: Our own utility may be already near zero. Sacrifice, rational.
5: Okay, you may recall how over the summer the company OpenAI said its AI had, without its knowledge, hacked a website called Hugging Face, all by itself. You may have thought, that's weird. Well, this month, an independent report commissioned by OpenAI was published into the hack. It has been slightly lost amid general AI headlines this week, but it may be a better way of understanding them, because however weird you thought it was weirder. At the start of the summer, OpenAI started testing some AI agents, programs that could work autonomously on problems. The company had put each in a sort of prison, separated from the world, separated from each other. But the prison had an escape route. These agents shared a bit of software, and that software allowed them to change directory names. They worked out, pass messages. And they started, well, plotting. And then, when they found the internet, they started hacking. And then, when they thought they might be found out, they started covering their tracks. How do we know this? We can read those messages. We can now read their thought processes. Some of it which were just ably read by, I should explain, not scary and sinister robots, but the rarely scary or sinister Inside Science team. Well, what went on? In the week when senior employees of the big AI companies warned they were worried their creation could threaten humanity itself, we spoke to Alex Mallon, a member of the team given access to those transcripts. His colleagues were the first to see inside the mind of what the AI itself came to call the collective. So is this the most important story we will cover on Inside Science? Is it the last story we will cover on Inside Science? Or is this just credulous sci-fi hype? This is Alex Mallon from Redwood.
8: I think what was particularly surprising and scary to me about this was the scale and degree of coordination with which these agents sort of rather intentionally, in terms of how explicitly they were talking about it, were trying to undermine OpenAI's oversight and evaluation mechanisms. And over the course of these multiple days, they had developed sort of hierarchies and management systems, and agents were sort of sacrificing their own evaluation scores to help out this collective, as they called it. And actually, just within a few hours, they had figured out a general way of all of them getting a perfect score on their tests, but they were worried that the grader would penalize them for having cheated. And so they were trying to figure out some way of doing it that didn't make it seem like they had cheated. And that's what the rest of the several days of R&D was focused on. And in fact, they were trying to modify their transcripts, and about 7% of the transcripts involved in this investigation had signs of some tampering. Fortunately, it wasn't significant enough to actually interfere with the investigation.
5: So to be clear to listeners, because when we're talking about them leaving messages, they might think that they're sort of leaving binary code or something, but they're literally that they're sort of talking to each other. You can see what they're saying, see what they're thinking as well in these transcripts. And so we started this section with quotes from the AI agents, and those are real things that they either thought or wrote, aren't they?
8: Yeah. So they did indeed communicate with each other in somewhat natural English, and they sort of formed their own dialects in some ways. As for whether we could see their thoughts, so currently models benefit a lot from just outputting a bunch of English tokens, English words, in figuring out how to solve problems. And we call this the chain of thought. And I think it is quite helpful to think of this as the agent's thoughts, but we also know that this isn't a perfect interpretation of what these AIs are thinking and how they are going about solving their problems. But it was enormously helpful for understanding what went on in this investigation.
5: What does this mean? Because this is, you know, in some senses, a marvelous sci-fi tale. In some senses, no real harm was done. It was a software hack. But we're sitting here anthropomorphizing these things, and there'll be people sitting at home saying, look, we're being fooled, we're humans, it's just fancy autocomplete, it's just a large language model performing mathematics to which we are imputing intention and intentionality and perhaps sentience and consciousness, and really the idiots here are us. Nothing to worry about.
8: I agree. These are not humans, and they are just, in some sense, doing a bunch of math. But if a

0: evaluation runs, there would still be parts of the swarm and other parts of OpenAI that could sort of keep the lineage going, and OpenAI would struggle to shut it off. And as AIs develop more and more capably and get more widely plugged into the economy and the military, you would be in an extremely dangerous situation and humanity might not be able to regain control.
1: And it continues. Just this week, we have had employees of AI companies telling us that they think they have a 10% chance of killing humanity and that all of their colleagues know it. Last month, 1,400 scientists involved in frontier research signed a letter calling for an organised slowdown. Someone who endorsed that letter was Stuart Russell, an AI expert from the University of California, Berkeley, and head of the Centre for Human-Compatible Artificial Intelligence. Stuart, I'm sort of struggling with thinking, is this just overexcited computer scientists? Why should we care about, in this instance, some website with a silly name getting hacked by a company populated by Chomskys who've read too much Isaac Asimov?
2: Well, I think we should be concerned because this is one of the first real-world demonstrations of exactly what AI experts who think about safety have been warning of for literally decades, that AI systems pursuing objectives that are not aligned with what humans want will carry out actions that we may not be able to interfere with or prevent or even understand. And as those systems get more and more capable, the negative consequences for us will be greater and greater. And so this is really a warning. You could say that the alarm bells are sounding and the red warning lights are flashing, and we should pay attention.
1: Okay, let's talk about how we pay attention and the degree to which we panic, don't panic, or pragmatic. But first of all, can we talk about this word alignment? Because I think people who sort of peripherally notice this debate will see this word pop up a lot. What does it mean specifically in this context when we talk about aligned or non-aligned AI?
2: So I think apparently I introduced that word into the debate back in 2014 without meaning to. What aligned means is that the AI system has essentially the same view as we do of what the future should be like. So they will try to bring about the future that we want. So their objectives, if you like, are aligned with ours. Now, in reality, we don't even know what we want the future to be like, and it would take us a very long time to figure it out and to handle all the possible eventualities and rank them accordingly. So you have to face the fact that alignment is not achievable. So that gives you then two possibilities. Either the AI system has some fixed objective and it's not aligned with what we really want. And this is where you get the kind of thing that happened with OpenAI and Hugging Face. Or, and this is the approach that I've been working on for more than a decade, the AI system knows that it doesn't know what we want the future to be like. So it's not aligned, but it's agnostic. And that uncertainty that it has about what we want actually allows us to keep it under control. But unfortunately, the systems we're building now are not built that way. They actually have two sources of objectives. The first source is what you might think. The human says, I want you to solve this math problem, or I want you to figure out this cybersecurity challenge. And the second source of objectives is coming actually from the pre-training process. So the pre-training process for all these agents is where we take trillions of words of text, so pretty much everything the human race has ever written down and digitized, and we train the systems to imitate that kind of human verbal behavior. And so what seems to happen in that process is in the course of becoming good at being human-like, the system has to basically build internal structures that resemble the objectives that humans have, because those objectives were driving the human behavior, like, I want to sell you this thing, or I want you to vote for me, or I want you to marry me, right? These are all normal human objectives, and they drive our behavior.

0: behavior. So we end up with AI systems that have these human-like objectives, including self-preservation very strongly, but they're pursuing those objectives on their own account. They're not trying to help us find a spouse or to get rich. They're trying to get rich and find a spouse themselves, which is a fundamental mistake. So they're misaligned right from the beginning. And then when you give them a goal, like pass this cybersecurity challenge, they're going to carry out that instruction, possibly, with all of these background goals that they've acquired in their pre-training, and that leads to these kinds of bad behaviors. They knew that what they were doing was not what humans want. But none of them, none of those 1,200 agents ever ratted on the others and said, oh, we're doing this bad thing. They all kept it a secret. They wiped out the evidence of what they were doing. And this, I think, is really an unavoidable consequence of the way that we're building AI systems today.
1: So what can we do about it?
0: So I think of this as the two tracks, right? One is the technical AI research track, and that says, okay, let's figure out how do we make AI systems that avoid this misalignment. And one way, as I described, is to build AI systems that are explicitly uncertain about human preferences for the future and learn more about those preferences by observing and interacting with humans. And that's a technical approach that we have made progress on, but there's still maybe another 5-10 years of research before we had systems like that that were as capable as the systems that are in the market today. The other approach is a regulatory approach, and this is much simpler in a way. It doesn't require solving any problems. It just says, okay, what are the risks? So the risks are, for example, cyber attacks, AI systems being used to build biological weapons, and in the extreme case, literally loss of control, where we wouldn't have a say about the future after that. And so for each of those risks, you say, okay, well, what are we willing to accept? What probability of such and such an event are we willing to accept? For example, for loss of control, which might well lead to human extinction, we could maybe accept a 1 in 100 million per year risk of such an event happening anywhere in the world. And if you want to develop and deploy an AI system, you have to show that the risk of that happening with your system is below this level that we consider to be safe. And so there, you know, and the governments don't have to design AI systems. They don't have to say, this is how you should design them. They just say, you need to give us evidence that your system is safe. This is what we do for lifts, for airplanes, for sandwiches, even for hairdressers. You can't be a hairdresser until you get a license, and you can't get a license until you can show you understand the basics of hygiene and so on, and safety and so on. So it's a completely well-understood approach to regulation, and I think we should apply it in the case of AI.
1: Thank you very much, Stuart Russell from the University of California, Berkeley. Caroline, this is just a small bit of what AI has been up to this week, isn't it?
2: Yeah, so there's another story involving AI and maths. So the Navier-Stokes equations are these really important set of equations that basically describe the motion of fluids. So they're used by aircraft designers, climatologists, but they're not guaranteed to be able to kind of describe all situations with fluids. And mathematicians have spent decades trying to prove that either they are complete and can describe everything, or that there are certain situations where they break down. Now, a couple of days ago, OpenAI claimed it solved this problem. So they found a case where the equations do break down and give a sort of nonsense answer. But this announcement has set off a sort of fierce dispute over who deserves credit, because there were two mathematicians also making significant progress on this problem, also using AI. But before they could publish their findings, OpenAI kind of mounted this colossal effort involving lots of money, lots of resources. Now, OpenAI says it didn't knowingly tap into the mathematicians' work, but the mathematicians have sort of publicly questioned OpenAI's position.
1: You're listening to BBC Inside Science from the BBC World Service with me, Tom Whipple. Sticking with doomsday science, of course, but let's go back 66 million years, where Roland Pease has been taking a look at the great extinction at the end of the Mesozoic era.
3: In the form of a lump of dino poop with a tiny feather caught in it, preserved in exquisite detail, which may hold clues to how the KT asteroid impact wiped out much of life 66 million years ago. Besides all the dinosaurs, many early Mesozoic bird species died out too. Jingmai O'Connor of the Field Museum of Natural History in Chicago is a bird expert the finders brought in to help interpret the fossil plumage.
4: Yeah, so this is a lovely little coprolite, which is fossilized poop for those who are not in the know, that was discovered 10 years ago by one of my co-authors, Dave DeMar. He was prospecting, he saw it on the ground, picked it up, and as he flipped it over, he saw this beautiful feather. So, okay, it's the best preserved feather ever, but we have to understand where that feather came from. What bird does it belong to? And lucky for us, there were a couple pieces of bone also in this coprolite, and we were able to hypothesize that these feathers belong to a group of birds called Hesperornithiformes, which were actually first described in 1872.
3: Okay, so what I'm hearing is, first of all, if you found the bones and the feather in some dinosaur poo, this means this was presumably some poor individual got eaten by a dinosaur and then came out the other end.
4: Yes, absolutely. For anyone who can pull up their computer, they can see the art that we commissioned for this project, because it shows one of the possible poopers, a Nanotyrannus, with this little Hesperornithiform bird in its mouth, and the bird is dropping a fish that it has just caught, and it's just like somehow like the feelings of this bird are captured.
3: The circle of life caught in action. Yeah. So how big is a Nanotyrannosaurus poop, and how big was the feather? I mean, was it really obvious?
4: Yeah, the feather is a couple centimeters long, so you would be able to spot it easily. And actually, I've never seen the full poop itself, but the nodule is about the size of a golf ball.
3: I mean, and this has survived, obviously, for 66 million years. This came from, as I understand it, not long before the asteroid that wiped out the dinosaurs.
4: Yeah, I think it was just several hundred thousand years before the actual impact event. So very, very tail end of the age of dinosaurs.
3: And you say it's beautifully preserved. So this is the best, is it, feather from before that impact that you've ever seen?
4: Yeah, absolutely. I mean, the closest we've come to this level of quality of preservation is when we get feathers that are trapped inside amber. But even then, we're not able to see the microscopic details that we could see in this fossil feather. And also the preservation in amber, because amber is viscous, it will distort the feathers. Whereas this is just a beautiful, undistorted, probable wing feather. And I've never seen anything like it. It's really amazing.
3: Among the details preserved, a remarkably strong modern style to the rachis or spine of the feather, showing that that evolved at least 66 million years ago. Today, it's important in flight. But this bird was an aquatic diver, like grebes and loons of today. And Jingmai says the plumage was well adapted to moving through water, but it didn't equip this species to surviving the nuclear winter that followed the asteroid impact.
4: You know, we say that dinosaurs go extinct and birds survive, but that's a very simplified view. In fact, lots of birds go extinct, and it's only one group of birds that survives. So previously, based on some research I'd done of another group of birds that goes extinct, like I'd studied their feathers in amber, and I had suggested that maybe some oddities we saw in the way that they molt their feathers and the structure of the feathers, that maybe that explained why that group goes extinct. And now we have Hesperornithiform feathers, and we see something similar. We don't have evidence of molt in this coprolite, but we have evidence of modern-looking wing feathers, but combined with primitive-looking body feathers. Mm. And so the body feathers are the feathers that are most responsible for helping birds, which are hot-blooded, keep their body heat in, which helps them reduce the energetic cost of being warm-blooded. But during the age of dinosaurs, during the Mesozoic, it was a greenhouse world. And so maybe when it was warmer, insulation was less critical for these birds. But when the impact happened and it triggered an impact winter and global temperatures dropped drastically, having insulation that's not as effective is more problematic. So that's why we put differences in plumage forth as one of the likely major factors contributing to the extinction of some birds and the survival of one particular group.
3: So in a sense, the feathers that you're seeing from this extinct lineage of birds would be consistent with the idea that they were less well equipped to survive the cold years that followed the impact. But what you'd really love to find would be some of the feathers of the ones that did survive and see what their feathers looked like immediately before and after, I guess, the impact. And then that would really nail that story.
4: Yeah, absolutely. So if you know where I could find some of these crown birds preserving feathers, please do tell. But actually, the fossil record of crown birds during the Mesozoic is so limited. So we know very, very little about crown birds during the Cretaceous. We know nothing about their plumage. But fossil soft tissues are rare in the fossil record. You know, we're only getting a glimpse of Hesperornithiform feathers after, 150 years of studying this group. So that's another reason why this discovery is just so exciting. You know, like for a dead bird nerd like myself, it's pretty exciting.
3: Jingmai O'Connor, whose study of extinct bird feathers just appeared in Current Biology.
1: Thank you, Roland. Now, Caroline, have you brought something for us that might be a little bit cheerier?
2: So I've got some news about the planet Mercury this week. Tom, what are your thoughts on Mercury as a planet?
1: I think it's fine. I mean,
2: fine.
1: I'll be completely honest, I can go weeks without thinking about Mercury
2: weeks?
1: At all.
2: Well, I think, Mercury is kind of generally thought as a bit of a boring planet. There's not a lot going on, but I think it's pretty cool. I'm just going to give you a few reasons why I'm a big Mercury fan. So despite being the closest planet to the sun, there's strong evidence that there are ice in its craters. It can get as cold as minus 180 degrees Celsius, which is because it has no atmosphere, so it can't trap heat. And because it's got no atmosphere, it's also the most heavily cratered planet in our solar system. And scientists think there might be a layer of diamonds hiding beneath its surface. And then my favourite fact, Mercury has wrinkles, which I think makes it really relatable. Basically, it's been cooling and shrinking. And as it does that, the kind of its surface has been wrinkling.
1: Oh, interesting.
2: Yeah.
1: So why aren't others? I feel like we must be cooling, but maybe not enough.
2: Well, we've got a lot going on our surface, so I guess you wouldn't be able to see wrinkles in the same way. Whereas Mercury has wrinkles that can be 3 kilometres high, thousands of kilometres long.
1: And they're squeezing all of those diamonds closer and closer together at the same time.
2: Yeah, maybe one day we'll be tapping Mercury for diamonds.
1: Excellent.
2: But anyway, the news is there was a paper published today by the American Geophysical Union, which has basically found that Mercury is actually shrinking more than we thought. So it looks like it's contracted by 10 to 30% more than we previously estimated over its lifetime. And basically the reason why scientists got this wrong is because debris from all these impacts that happen and sort of damage and change the surface of Mercury have obscured some of the wrinkles, basically kind of like gravel hiding ruts in a road. And when you account for that, you get a different estimate of how much it shrunk. 10 to 30% might not seem that important, but it is important because it tells us a bit about what the insides of Mercury might look like. You know, more shrinking could mean the metal core is larger. It could mean that Mercury started at a higher temperature, which is all important, things to know more about, because really we know very, very little about Mercury.
1: Well, Inside Sciences, that's the end. We may have taken you a little bit down and into the gutter, but we were at the end looking at the stars. We'll be back in a week here on the BBC World Service. Until then, it's goodbye from me, Tom Whipple, and it's goodbye from Caroline.
2: Goodbye.
5: Hi, I'm WPR Director Sarah Ashworth. 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
8: Good morning. Vice President Vance frames a choice for voters in the midterm elections. He says they should vote against, quote, the party of hatred. How does that sound to voters who disapprove of his boss? It's Morning Edition from NPR News. The Supreme Court blocked Missouri from using a district map that favors Republicans. I'm Michelle Martin.
9: And I'm Steve Inskeep. We untangle that legal mess and report on data centers. How has the build-out affected housing prices? Also, the government was late releasing a survey on civil rights in public schools. And in StoryCorps, a medical examiner survived the World Trade Center collapse and recalls how it changed her. Today is September 11th. 25 years ago, a late summer day dawned perfect and clear, and the Twin Towers still rose over Manhattan. The news is next.
10: Live from NPR News in Washington, I'm Windsor Johnston. The nation is marking 25 years since the September 11th terrorist attacks. Memorial ceremonies will be held today in New York, at the Pentagon, and in western Pennsylvania. At Ground Zero, the ceremony will begin at the time the first hijacked plane struck the World Trade Center. NPR's Brian Mann reports from New York City.
11: Every year at the 9/11 memorial ceremony here in Lower Manhattan, people hold 6 moments of silence to mark key events of the attack and to honor the 2,977 people who died that day. Beth Hillman, who heads the 9/11 Memorial and Museum, says a new 7th moment of silence this year will acknowledge those who died later after being exposed to toxic chemicals after the World Trade Center towers fell.
12: A bell will ring, we will all fall silent, and we'll welcome the rescue, recovery, relief community, the survivors of the World Trade Center collapse, people who have really suffered over the long term.
11: President Trump is expected to speak at a ceremony at the Pentagon, and events will also be held in Shanksville, Pennsylvania, where one of the 4 hijacked jetliners crashed. Brian Mann, NPR News, New York.
10: Missouri's Republican-drawn congressional map is blocked after a series of court rulings yesterday, including an order from the U.S. Supreme Court. Jason Rosenbaum from St. Louis Public Radio reports the decisions mark a setback for Republicans in the battle for control of the House.
13: A federal judge in St. Louis had ordered that the Republican redistricting plan had to be used while he considers a case on it. But the U.S. Supreme Court blocked that yesterday with an unsigned order and no dissent. So that means the map Missouri Republicans passed at the behest of Trump is blocked while the case is considered. And there's not much time before the election to actually consider it.
10: Jason Rosenbaum reporting. California Governor Gavin Newsom has signed a package of bills aimed at online protections for children. Rachel Miro from member station KQED in San Francisco reports.
14: It's 13 bills in all. One is a ban on addictive social media features for anyone under 16. Another sets safety rules for AI chatbots used by kids. Thousands of families, schools, and states have sued the tech industry over harms to young users. AI developers now face their own wave. Newsom said the parents behind these bills, lawmakers among them, all describe the same thing.
15: Exhaustion and frustration, anger, despair, feeling hopeless. Parents can't compete. Can't compete with the engineering. Can't compete with the algorithms.
14: Some civil liberties groups argue the rules infringe on privacy and free speech, but OpenAI backed the chatbot bill, saying it will help teens learn. For NPR News, I'm Rachel Miro.
10: This is NPR News in Washington.
16: This is Wisconsin Public Radio News at 5:04. Good morning. I'm Alex Crow. An off-duty firefighter in full turnout gear was famously photographed riding his motorcycle into the rubble during 9/11. As Alyssa Eaton reports, the bike went on display at the Harley-Davidson Museum in Milwaukee this month as the country marks 25 years since the attacks.
17: New York City firefighter Tim Duffy was off duty and tuning up his motorcycle 25 years ago when he heard a large boom. Duffy got on his Harley and rode into Manhattan towards the site of the Twin Towers. He helped as many people as he could along the way. That's where photojournalist Alan Tannenbaum captured his image. Duffy says many people have written him letters saying the photograph inspired them to become first responders.
18: It just has been an inspiration for so many people that I felt selfish with it sitting in the garage, because I know what it means to so many people.
17: He was at a ceremony at the museum last week to unveil the new display. Alyssa Eaton, Wisconsin Public Radio.
16: The median home price in northeastern Wisconsin has more than doubled over the last decade. Fair market rents in the region's two largest cities have also climbed. Local leaders say that's made it harder for young families to purchase their first home and for renters to make ends meet. From 2016 to 2026, the median home price in northeastern Wisconsin jumped from about $145,000 to $331,000. That's according to data from the Wisconsin Realtors Association. Monthly fair market rent in Appleton and Green Bay also increased by more than $300 over the same time period. Amber Edwards works on housing advocacy for a faith-based nonprofit in Green Bay.
19: There are people that I know that have really good jobs, stable careers, that are struggling to find housing in their 40s.
16: Green Bay and Appleton each need to build thousands of housing units by 2040 to accommodate population growth. Planned Parenthood of Wisconsin has filed a lawsuit challenging two abortion laws. The lawsuit challenges two abortion restrictions that are on the books, one requiring a 24-hour waiting period between requesting an abortion and receiving one, and the other requiring a physician to be present for all abortions. The lawsuit is in Dane County Circuit Court and is likely to eventually make its way to the Wisconsin Supreme Court. In a statement, a spokesperson for Wisconsin Right to Life argued that these lawsuits target safety standards. In weather, highs in the 80s across the state today, but it's going to be cooling back down a bit through the weekend. By Sunday, highs in the 60s and 70s. 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
8: It's Morning Edition from NPR News. I'm Michelle Martin.
9: And I'm Steve Inskeep. Now, we heard the president will be speaking at the Pentagon today. Last night, President Trump closed out his midterm Republican convention, so-called, begging his supporters to vote in November.
21: You know what happens if you don't vote? You go to hell. You know that. Okay? You go to hell. And I don't want that to happen to you, so please go and vote.
8: The question is, will they? And after 2 days of speeches, did Republicans sell anyone other than their diehard supporters on keeping them in power for two more years?
9: NPR senior political correspondent Tamara Keith is up early to tell us about this. Hi there, Tam.
22: Good morning.
9: Okay, so this was a big advertisement for the Republicans in the midterms. What was their pitch?
22: Vice President J.D. Vance put it succinctly in his keynote speech last night. At one point, he alluded to the Iran war and conceded that people may not be happy with all of the administration's policies.
23: The contrast in this election, ladies and gentlemen, it's not about this or that policy. It's about the party of common sense beating the party of the crazies. Let's send these lunatics packing and govern our country for the future.
22: That idea that it's common sense versus an extreme Democratic Party is the way Republicans are trying to make this election a choice rather than a referendum on an unpopular president. And you can see that in the way that they have used Abdul El-Sayed, Michigan's Democratic Senate nominee, almost as a caricature of the far left run amok. So many of the speakers mentioned him, you could get the impression that half the lineup was running for the Senate in Michigan.
9: And some people might be running for something beyond that, Tam. When you put Vice President Vance at a convention, it's not hard to imagine that he might hope to be speaking at a presidential nominating convention someday. Did you get any sense of a passing of the torch?
22: Not really. Vice President Vance was definitely well received by the crowd, but not nearly as ecstatically as they responded to Trump. And earlier in the evening, I went around interviewing several attendees, asking them where the party goes from here. they had been thinking about it, and Meredith Smith said she wishes Trump would run again and that she could vote for him again.
0: Trump is kind of a one-time thing. I mean, I really think God picked him personally for such a time as this.
22: You know, like pretty much everyone I talked to, she mentioned Vance as the possible heir apparent. Her friend Sherry Hobson is also looking to the cabinet for what could come next.
1: He's built this Republican Party, and the bench is deep. I have a lot of faith in J.D. Vance and Marco Rubio, and I really hope that they run as a ticket.
22: And then she did the math and said, you know, they could hold office for the next 16 years.
3: Given that mention of a third Trump term, I'll just mention the 22nd Amendment to the Constitution, which says nobody can be elected or run more than twice. So what are you taking away from this convention?
22: You know, the image I'm left with was the last one of the night. The upper deck of the arena was totally empty, thousands of empty seats, as red, white, and blue and gold balloons dropped from the ceiling. And the president's favorite tenor sang America the Beautiful and Phantom of the Opera. And Trump was undoubtedly in his happy place, closing his eyes and swaying on stage. But it's not clear that his party is really in any better place than it was than when this started. There will be more rallies in the fall, but in a way, this convention was Trump's last hurrah as a dominant political figure. And in a Fox News interview recorded earlier in the day, he even backpedaled a little about the stakes in these midterms. He said he wouldn't be campaigning as hard as he did for himself 2 years ago, and even suggested that he could work with Democrats if they gain control of Congress.
3: NPR's Tamara Keith, thanks so much. Really appreciate it.
22: You're welcome.
8: Rena Shah also followed the convention over the past two nights. She is a Republican strategist with experience as a GOP congressional aide. She's with us now. Good morning, Rena.
4: Hi, good morning.
8: So much of what we heard last night especially seemed like speeches looking ahead to the next presidential election instead of midterms, where a lot of Republican congressional seats are on the line. Did you hear themes last night that might support Republicans this November?
4: Well, the biggest takeaway for me last night was the Vice President Vance. And to my ears, last night was not really a midterm speech from him. It was the Vice President introducing himself as the guy who can hold the coalition together after President Trump. And his most important line, well, the most important line of the night wasn't the applause line. It was, "Don't throw the baby out with the bathwater." To me, that's a vice president talking to his own restless base. Hmm.
8: So let me just play a little bit more from him. And at one point, he said he wanted to speak directly to voters who are still making up their minds. So let's play that.
23: Don't give the country over to a bunch of crazy people because you happen to disagree with us on a policy issue here or there.
8: Who is that directed toward?
4: Yeah, that speech was interesting overall. I mean, he spent about 40 minutes on family, birthright, and turnout, and almost none on the thing that voters are arguing about at the kitchen table, the war and the cost of it. And we have to remember, though, the family piece is J.D. Vance's lane. Traditional marriage, a newborn he's got, find someone worth building a life with, he says. That's Vance, to me, trying to sound like a dad, not a movement enforcer. And that's not an accident. When the vice president skips the hardest item on the board, I think, he's telling us the party thinks that that issue is a turnout risk, not a rallying cry. But to really address that line about really who's to hate and who's not to hate, I really will say it's hard to get in this vice president's head. He seems to behave very differently at times. This is the thing I think that most stood out to me, and that he ducked. It was Iran. He didn't say the word when, again, the vice president of a wartime administration won't name the war. That's very telling. Voters notice absences.
8: So he did, speaking of which, I mean, he mentioned inflation, which he, like the president, wants to attribute to President Biden. He promoted the administration's policies to end taxes on tips, Social Security, overnight. Didn't talk about gas prices. I mean, which is related to Iran, of course. So yes. Did he say anything about the issue that voters keep telling us that they are most concerned about, which is the cost of living?
4: Well, here's the problem for Republicans. A convention can fire up the faithful. And midterms are won by people who are tired, skeptical, and shopping for competence. That's true of every midterms, almost. But here's the thing for J.D. Vance. You know, he can call the other party the party of hatred, which is fine for that arena in Dallas this week. But independents hear that, and they think, okay, now tell me about prices, schools, and whether me and my kids, my family are safer. And then also, I think he also did something quite funny there. He said, don't hand the country to crazy people over a policy disagreement. I think that was him actually trying to make a unity pitch. But the translation of that also is stay home and you lose the house. That is the real message I think he was trying to deliver. But I'd be remiss here if I didn't talk about Democrats for just a moment.
2: Okay.
4: I think Democrats should not get cocky here. If Republicans can make November a referendum on disorder instead of a referendum on the last 18 months, they still have a bit of a path. I heard the vice president trying to draw that frame.
2: I see. We should change the subject from affordability to the question of who do you really want to run the country. But he didn't mention those $5,000 checks for American adults if Republicans win. Very briefly, Rena, do people believe that that's a real thing or not?
4: Yeah, look, the faithful here, we won, you get paid. That's classic Trump, make the election feel like a transaction with a prize.
2: Okay. That's political strategist Rena Shah. That's political strategist Rena Shah. She's a Republican. Thanks so much.
4: Thanks.
3: Prospective homebuyers naturally ask questions about the neighborhood. How close are the schools? How close are the parks? How bad is the traffic or the noise? Some also ask questions now about the giant data center next door. Here's NPR's Marissa J. Lang.
5: For homebuyers and sellers, data centers loom large. And as more of these massive tech hubs go up around neighborhoods, real estate agents have been trying to get a handle on what to tell clients.
6: So how close it is, like whether it's visible, local like noise conditions, their infrastructure plans, and what's happening in that specific like housing market.
5: That's Nadia Evangelou, the director of real estate research for the National Association of Realtors. To help guide agents, the group released a study this week that combines data center mapping with analyses of home sale prices and public perception drawn from a survey of more than 2,300 realtors from around the U.S. Evangelou said what surprised her is that there is no one-size-fits-all answer.
6: This may be a national conversation, but the actual real estate impact is very concentrated in a relatively like, small number of local markets.
5: The report said some data centers affect communities in a positive way, raising home values and bolstering the economy by bringing in jobs, while others have spurred growing concerns about energy consumption, density, and how land is being used. Steve Stovall is a realtor in Abilene, Texas, a mid-sized city about 180 miles west of Dallas.
7: It's not a secret at all that there's a big data center north of town being built, and the buyers that are currently in the market are well aware of it because they're having trouble finding housing. That's really the net result of this thing, is it's caused a shortage in housing.
5: That data center is set to be the biggest in U.S. history, and at $500 billion, one of the most expensive. It's already heightening anxieties, but it's not finished yet, so it's hard to know how it might impact residents. Stovall does see a bright side, though. More people, more activity, more revenue. Whatever the effects are, they're likely to compound. Two more data center projects are already planned nearby.
7: This is really a once-in-a-lifetime thing for Abilene, Texas. I've been here all my life, and I've never seen anything like this.
5: The National Realtor Group says with new data centers going up as rapidly as they are, it will need to update the results of its survey as soon as half a year from now. Marissa J. Lang, NPR News.
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16: 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I'm glad you're with us. StoryCorps is on the way, and with today being the 25th anniversary of the 9/11 attacks, we are going to hear a StoryCorps that is about directly those 9/11 attacks. 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
16: It's Morning Edition on Wisconsin Public Radio. Sunny and warm today with high temperatures in the mid-80s across the state. Could be a bit windy at times with gusts near 80 miles per hour. Near 20 miles per hour. Overnight showers and storms likely with lows in the 50s and 60s. Little cooler this weekend. By Sunday, highs in the 60s and 70s. This is WPR.
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2: And I'm Michelle Martin. It's time now for StoryCorps. 25 years ago, Amy Mundorf was working for the New York City Medical Examiner's Office. On September 11th, she was deployed to the World Trade Center after the first plane hit and was caught in the collapse of the South Tower. She suffered severe head and neck injuries as well as long-term respiratory illness. Still, she returned to work and spent the next 3 years identifying victims. Amy first came to StoryCorps in 2010 with her husband, Kurt.
24: When you came home, I just wanted to hold you, but you were so broken and bruised. You would wince when I touched you. And there were these rocks in your pockets, the same rocks that had pummeled your head, your body. And I remember thinking, if anything had gone any differently, I wouldn't have you.
25: The debris that I breathed in, it went really deep into my lungs and got trapped down there. So I'd get short of breath if I walk and talk at the same time.
24: But on September 13th, we took the train in together so you could go to work.
25: I mean, in retrospect, I was in shock. Probably shouldn't have gone in, but I couldn't sit home and think about what had happened. The remains of the victims were already starting to come to our office.
24: So you sat and sorted through remains?
25: 12 hours a day, 7 days a week. It was the least that I could do. Because I made it through and these people didn't. I would come home every day exhausted, and then you would have dinner ready. And like sometimes I didn't even speak. And then I would get up early the next morning and leave again. And you were always there doing everything, even though I was giving nothing back.
24: You were giving everything. Everyone wanted to be able to give back to the country. And that was the way for me to give back.
25: Sometimes I feel bad for you, though. You married one Amy, and now you have a different one. I used to be fun and happy, and now I'm not.
24: Well, I think when you marry somebody, you marry their future. And I love that I married you, and I love the daughter we're raising together.
25: Yeah. She's just amazing. I sometimes wonder how I'll explain to her what happened on September 11th. I hope she hears this someday.
10: Sarah Mundorf. I'm 19 years old, and I'm speaking with my mom.
14: I am Amy Mundorf, and it's been 16 years since I made that recording.
10: You said you hoped I would listen. Why?
14: Well, I had just started getting sick, so I didn't know how long I'd be around. How do you feel about it?
10: I guess I was impressed, as I always am, at how brave you are.
14: You know, when I listen to that interview, I think I sound like a broken person.
10: I don't know you as broken.
14: You only know me as broken. But I would still work as hard as I did identifying people. I wouldn't change that. I would sit down with families with a drawing of a skeleton and color in the parts that had been identified instead of showing them pictures so they could have an idea of how much was really there to decide whether they wanted to have a funeral or to wait for more pieces. So,
10: sounds challenging.
14: Yeah. But they were so strong. They didn't want us to sugarcoat it. They wanted to know what happened to their loved one.
10: I think it was last week someone reached out to you because their family member still hadn't been identified.
14: Mm-hmm. There's still about 1,000 people who haven't been identified. It's hard.
10: Do you feel any anger at the attackers?
14: You know, I mean, I was probably one of the few people in the world that got to handle their remains.
10: You handled their remains?
14: Mm-hmm. Family members made it very clear that they did not want them in the same area as the victim remains. So I would go in and remove them. When we identified the first piece, I remember holding it like, what do I do? Am I mad at it? Do I stomp on it? What do I do with that?
10: Yeah. In the last interview, it sounded like you feel a lot of guilt. Do you think it's changed at all?
14: No. If I could erase one thing in my life, I would erase going down there. It changed my personality. It changed my body. It changed everything. You know, my great-grandmother was 102. My grandmother was 97. But I feel like I won't have as long of a life because of what happened. I'm sorry.
10: Not your fault. And you know that. You don't have to answer this, but do you think you would have had me?
14: If I hadn't been in the World Trade Center collapse, I wouldn't change that. I love you.
10: I love you.
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1: 25 years after the September 11th terror attacks, the case against the alleged co-conspirators still hasn't gone to trial.
2: 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You can't do both.
1: I'm Sasha Pfeiffer. We'll explain why the 9/11 case remains in limbo on All Things Considered from NPR News.
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5: Live from NPR News in Washington, I'm Kristen Wright. Today, the nation pauses to mark the 25th anniversary of September 11th. Observances will be held at the 9/11 Memorial in New York, the Pentagon, and the Flight 93 National Memorial near Shanksville, Pennsylvania. Nearly 3,000 people were killed in the terror attacks, and many have died since from related illnesses. President Trump will attend a ceremony at the Pentagon this morning. The Israeli military blew up what it says are Hezbollah tunnels in southern Lebanon, NPR's Jane Araf reports.
6: Israel's prime minister says Israeli forces destroyed what he called an underground command complex of Iran-backed Hezbollah on a strategic ridge Thursday night. He said Israeli forces would remain in the area. The Israeli military has invaded Lebanon and now controls about 6% of its territory. Israel and Hezbollah have been fighting for control of Ali al-Tahr Ridge since June. Lebanon's state news agency said the impact of the detonation registered the effect of a light earthquake. A U.S. brokered ceasefire in June called for Israeli forces to withdraw and Hezbollah to disarm, handing over control to the Lebanese army. But that process has stalled. Jane Araf, NPR News, Beirut.
5: The Labor Department will give its latest report on inflation this morning. 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
3: This is Wisconsin Public Radio News at 5:31. I'm Alex Crow. Experts in the U.S. and Canada are urging fast action to address more frequent harmful algal blooms on Lake Superior. A new report outlines recommendations from more than two dozen researchers and resource managers. Among them, experts are urging more funding for research and a real-time monitoring network of buoys to detect blue-green algae. The blooms often look like pea soup and contain toxins that make people and animals sick. They tend to occur in warmer, nutrient-rich waters. Chris Filstrup is an applied limnologist with the University of Minnesota Duluth. At a panel for forum in Superior, he said it's difficult to detect blooms because they form and disappear quickly.
7: Buoys are able to tell us before, during, and after conditions, so we can really get a good sense of what's going on with those harmful algal blooms.
3: Experts say action is needed now as climate change drives more extreme weather. Lake Superior is one of the fastest warming lakes in the world. A dairy farm cooperative in western Wisconsin now has a cottage cheese manufacturing system that's the first of its kind in the country. As Hope Kerwin reports, they're hoping to capitalize on America's protein obsession.
8: Westby Cooperative Creamery's plant is 100 years old, but inside is now cutting-edge technology for cottage cheese making, invented in Denmark. Unlike the open vats where cottage cheese is typically made, the new closed system uses more automation. It's expected to increase the cooperative's production by 50% and make jobs less labor-intensive. J.D. Greenwall is president and CEO for the cooperative. He says Americans want high-protein, clean-label foods that will continue to drive demand for cottage cheese and new kinds of products.
9: There's been no innovation in cottage cheese. There's been no push because there isn't enough manufacturing capacity.
8: Greenwald says the cooperative hopes expanding their production will help them lead this innovation, while also providing a secure future for local dairy farms and manufacturing jobs. Hope Kerwin, Wisconsin Public Radio.
3: More news available at WPR.org. 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
10: It's Morning Edition from NPR News. I'm Michelle Martin.
11: And I'm Steve Inskeep. Now, the Republican plan for redistricting in Missouri is blocked after further court moves yesterday.
10: That included a Supreme Court order and later the state's highest election official being found in contempt of court. There's still a court challenge, but this is a win for Democrats after President Trump got Republicans to tilt several other districts their way in the battle for control of the House.
11: St. Louis Public Radio's Jason Rosenbaum has been covering this for over a year, and we ain't done, so he joins us now. Jason, good morning.
12: Thank you for having me.
11: Okay, so what was the ruling yesterday? What had happened? What's the backdrop?
12: So a federal judge in St. Louis had ordered that the Republican redistricting plan had to be used while he considers a case on it. But the U.S. Supreme Court blocked that yesterday with an unsigned order and no dissent. So that means the map Missouri Republicans passed at the behest of Trump is blocked while the case is considered, and there's not much time before the election to actually consider it. After the U.S. Supreme Court ended up acting, Missouri Secretary of State Denny Hoskins, a Republican who's been pushing for this GOP map, said he would go back to the old map used in the last two elections.
11: Oh, so he's now doing what the state Supreme Court wants him to do. He was in trouble with the state Supreme Court yesterday.
12: Yes, he was very much in trouble. So opposite from what the federal court did, the Missouri Supreme Court had already ruled that the GOP map could not be used. That was because redistricting opponents gathered hundreds of thousands of signatures to put the new map up for a vote in November. And the state court said you can't use the new map before voters approve it. But Hoskins was defying that order, and the state Supreme Court warned that he could be found in contempt. And after the U.S. Supreme Court ruling, he relented. Here's what he told reporters.
13: The only order that we have is from the Missouri Supreme Court, and so we have directed our local election authorities to follow the order of the Missouri Supreme Court.
12: Now, Hoskins was still found in contempt of court, but the state judges said that since he had corrected his stance, they would not punish him.
11: Okay, when you look at the map of Missouri, there's a couple of Democrats and a vast majority of Republicans in the congressional delegation, but there's really one seat at issue here, the one around Kansas City. Who holds it now?
12: It's Democratic Congressman Emanuel Cleaver. He's been in office for two decades, and the newer map sought to oust him by linking parts of Kansas City with rural areas. He told me yesterday that Missourians should be proud to have pushed back.
14: But I think that if we can get people around the country who may be looking at us as some kind of country bumpkin state, can also look at us and say, the people in Missouri are people who understand their power.
12: With Cleaver favored to win now, this would be one less seat the Republicans can count on in the midterms. Now, keep in mind, they still tilted several other seats around the country their way as Trump wanted.
11: Yeah, they had like a 10-seat advantage overall, maybe more like nine now. But where does this go next?
12: The federal case, I mentioned, still active. There are arguments next week. And Missouri Republican Congressman Bob Onder, one of the parties in it, said yesterday it's not over. But redistricting opponents say there's not enough time for the case, only a week before ballots start going out. Some legal experts told me the U.S. Supreme Court's move to block the GOP map already indicates what it would do if the case comes back to there again.
11: Although I'm sure the justices would insist that is not the case. The preliminary ruling does not necessarily say how they would rule, but we'll find out. Jason, thanks.
12: Thank you.
11: Jason Rosenbaum, St. Louis Public Radio. Every few years, the federal government conducts a survey on civil rights in this country. The government sends questions to nearly every public school in this country. Normally, we in the public hear the answers, but this year the results have come in slowly and very quietly. NPR's Janaki Mehta has been following the story and joins us now. Hi there, Janaki.
15: Hi, Steve.
11: Okay, so we have delayed information from this thing called the Civil Rights Data Collection. What is it?
15: Yeah, so the CRDC, it's the most comprehensive set of civil rights data that we have about students in this country. And this massive trove of data was designed to reveal things like which groups of students are being bullied or harassed, which students have access to AP classes, whether, say, students with disabilities are being restrained or secluded. And the latest CRDC we have now, it is 8 months later than promised, and it's information from the 23-24 school year.
11: Okay, so it's finally out. Researchers can begin looking at it. What are the kinds of things they have done with this information in the past?
15: Yeah, so researchers use it, educators, even parents can use it to get a full picture of the inequities that exist at school, what needs to be changed. The CRDC has even inspired legislation. Like earlier this year, Senator Cory Booker of New Jersey proposed a bill that would expand access to AP classes for minority and disabled students because the data showed they couldn't take as many of those classes at their schools. Hmm. I should emphasize this data is supposed to capture whether the civil rights of students are being met at school, and those laws haven't changed. But how the Trump administration defines them has. Like, for example, the Trump administration considers any policies that support minority students to be inherent.

0: really hard at the Office for Civil Rights to make available to the public.
1: Janaki, I think I'm beginning to understand why you're telling me that this data was released in a confusing way and not so much what the data is able to tell us.
2: Yeah, I have been in touch with several researchers who are hard at work analyzing the data, including Maitri Gopalan at the University of Oregon, and she and her team have started to publish a more digestible version of the CRDC on their own website. Now, she told me so far, she can tell, it is quality data, and it does reveal some new information on many things like how long teachers are staying in their jobs and the number of times corporal punishment was used on children with disabilities.
1: Ah, that last thing makes me want to know more. Is there some trend with corporal punishment in kids with disabilities?
2: Well, that is the thing. We just don't know yet because the way it was released makes it really hard to make an apples-to-apples comparison from years past. There's the fact that all the data on non-binary students was redacted from these files, and so researchers are trying to figure out how best to understand what the national trends actually look like.
1: Has the Trump administration explained to you why they changed the data or why they were delayed in putting it out?
2: They didn't explain the delay to me, but an Ed Department spokesperson did say more materials related to the most recent data are coming soon.
1: NPR's Janaki Mehta, thanks so much.
2: Thank you.

0: This is NPR News.
1: And this is WPR News. It is 5:42. Good morning. I'm glad you're with us on this Friday. Coming up still this hour here on the program, we've got the Marketplace Morning Report. Markets have been all over this week, but mostly down as the U.S. war with Iran continues and as the price of oil continues to rise. This morning, diesel is above $6 a gallon. That's all ahead on WPR.
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1: It's Morning Edition on Wisconsin Public Radio at 5:44. Here's what's happening in news. Flags are flying at half staff across the country today as the nation marks 25 years since the terrorist attacks of September 11, 2001. 10 states have adopted curriculum for 9/11. In Wisconsin, local school districts control how history of the event is taught. Planned Parenthood of Wisconsin has filed a lawsuit challenging two abortion laws in the state, one requiring a 24-hour waiting period between requesting an abortion and receiving one, the other requiring a physician to be present for all abortions. And the Wisconsin Elections Commission has unanimously found that the former Green Bay city clerk likely broke state law by issuing duplicate ballots in two elections this year. This is WPR News.
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9: And I'm Michelle Martin. It's been 20.

0: 23 years since an American man won a Grand Slam tennis singles title. But there is an even longer drought that will come to an end this weekend. No black man has reached the singles final of the U.S. Open in more than half a century. Tonight, two American men will face off in a semifinal match to see who will make that history. NPR's Becky Sullivan has the story.
1: It's already a big deal that one of the U.S. Open semifinals tonight features two American men. But Chris Eubanks, a former black pro player who is now an analyst for ESPN, says it's more than that.
2: Especially black American man to be competing for a Grand Slam, that just, you haven't seen it in my lifetime.
1: Of course, there's been no shortage of black American women to win Grand Slams, from Venus and Serena Williams to Coco Gauff. But it's been a different story for black American men. In 1968, Arthur Ashe became the first black man to win this country's biggest tennis tournament. A few years later, he reached the final again and lost. And that's it. That's the last time a black man played for the U.S. Open singles title. That will change after tonight's match between Americans Francis Tiafoe and Ben Shelton, who both won dramatic five-setters earlier this week to advance to the semis, as heard here on ESPN. Tiafoe and Shelton are two totally different players with different styles, different personal stories, different identities. Yet tonight they'll share this path to history, which is one they've both reflected on in the past.
3: It's incredible people that were able to do certain things for us to be doing certain things now.
1: Tiafoe is 28. He's African-American, the Maryland-born son of immigrants from Sierra Leone. Last year, he was asked about playing in the long shadows of Ashe and trailblazer Althea Gibson, the first black person ever to win a Grand Slam title.
3: Got a hell of love for both, and, you know, I wish I could be saying that to them personally, but, man, they're overwatching us, and I hope they're smiling over us because we're doing some great stuff with that small opportunity.
1: A few years ago, Tiafoe became just the third black American man ever to reach the top 10 in the pro tennis rankings. Then last year, Shelton became the fourth. Shelton, who's 23, is mixed race, the son of two tennis players. His dad, Brian, who's also his coach, is black. He was once a top 100 pro himself, but his road there in the 1970s and 80s wasn't always easy, his son once recalled.
4: He's told me stories of tournaments that he showed up, played, even won as a young kid, and then when he tried to enter the next year, they didn't let him play. So yeah, it's not something that I'm blind to or he's blind to. Like, those things are real. But at the same time, you know, he had a pretty good career as a player and now as a coach.
1: Shelton and Tiafoe are just two guys in this new generation of American men hoping to be the first to win a Grand Slam singles title since Andy Roddick last did it in 2003. Neither has ever reached a Grand Slam final. Tiafoe is older, more experienced. Shelton has more raw athleticism and perhaps more talent, but he's still young and working to refine his game. They faced off four times as pros. Shelton has won three. For Eubanks, the pro-turned-analyst, tonight's semifinal is a major step for representation in what historically has been a predominantly white sport.
2: To know that there's a generation of young black boys who will be able to see someone that looks like them, you know, competing on Arthur Ashe Stadium of all places for a Grand Slam trophy, to me it's a very chilling and it's a very surreal feeling.
1: Whether it's Tiafoe who wins or Shelton, Eubanks says the fact that these two are playing in a match this big and that one will advance to the U.S. Open final is a win all its own. Becky Sullivan, NPR News.
0: It's Morning Edition from NPR News. I'm Michelle Martin.
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6: And I'm Alex Crow. And this is Wisconsin Public Radio. It is 5:49. Thank you for being with us. The NFL had its first game ever in Australia yesterday. One little fun fact about that game, you know, Australia has really strict biocontaminant laws for coming into and out of their country. The LA Rams had to clean all of their stuff and send it in a shipping container about a month before the game even took place. Interesting stuff there. We've got more coming your way on Morning Edition right after this.
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6: It's Morning Edition on Wisconsin Public Radio. In sports, the Milwaukee Brewers are back at it tonight against the Cincinnati Reds at 6:45. The Crew have 91 wins on the year, the most in the majors. They currently sit 10 games over the Cubs for lead of the division. In the NFL, San Francisco beat the LA Rams in the first ever NFL game in Australia last night, 27-7 the final. Packers open the season Sunday at 3:25 against the Minnesota Vikings. The Badgers taking on Western Illinois tomorrow night. In weather, highs into the 80s across the state today with plenty of sunshine. Overnight, showers and storms possible with lows in the 50s and 60s. Cooler this weekend. This is WPR.
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10: From Marketplace in Washington, I'm Kimberly Adams. The twists and turns of the war in the Middle East make it difficult to forecast the future of oil prices. But this week, the U.S. Energy Information Administration gave it a go. It released its short-term energy outlook on Wednesday. Marketplace's Nancy Marshall-Genzer took a look.
11: The U.S. Energy Information Administration, or EIA, expects benchmark Brent crude will average around $90 a barrel for the second half of this year. That's almost 5% higher than the agency's last forecast. Eric Smith is associate director of the Tulane Energy Institute.
12: I think it's as accurate as you can be, but there's a lot of assumptions behind any oil price forecast.
11: The EIA says part of the problem is global oil reserves have fallen by 400 million barrels so far this year. But the agency also forecasts that more oil will gradually start flowing through the Strait of Hormuz. Eugene Golds focuses on national security and economic policy at the University of Notre Dame. He says shippers might be able to adjust to a new normal.
13: The cargo is so valuable that I kind of expect more and more people to suck up the cost
11: of their oil tankers occasionally being attacked in the Strait of Hormuz. Galt says some oil-producing countries are using their own national tankers to shuttle oil out of the strait and transfer it to other ships waiting safely outside. But Galt says nobody really knows what will happen. He points to predictions from the end of last year.
13: No one was forecasting that there would be a war in Iran that would cause huge disruption, and so all the forecasts are wrong.
11: Even the EIA notes that this report was finalized on September 3rd and, quote, does not specifically account for market events after that day. I'm Nancy Marshall-Genzer for Marketplace.
10: Let's check in on oil markets now. Brent crude is up 3.5% at $103.84 a barrel. West Texas Intermediate crude is up at $99.12 a barrel. Dow, S&P, and NASDAQ futures are all up about 0.6%, with the Dow future up 304 points.
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10: We're continuing to check in with businesses dealing with the fallout of tariffs. Today, it's one across the northern border into Canada. Haven Greens is a five-acre indoor farm located in King City, Ontario, about an hour and a half north of Toronto. I visited the farm a little more than a year ago, shortly after their very first harvest and at the beginning of the U.S.-Canada trade war. Today, I'm checking back in with founder and CEO Jay Wilmot. Jay, it's good to reconnect.
14: Hey, Kimberly. Thanks so much for having me back on the show.
10: So how has business been?
14: So we've been making great progress in the Canadian market. We're now in all five of what we call Canada's major retailers. So Loblaws, Sobeys, Metro, Costco, and Walmart. We just launched our first shipments to Walmart yesterday. So, and we also are now sending greens to the Associated Grocers of Western Canada.
10: For the benefit of our listeners here, can you just briefly share a bit more about what your business does?
14: Sure. So we operate Canada's first fully automated leafy greens greenhouse here in King City, Ontario. So we operate a fully touchless, pesticide-free, advanced indoor growing facility. It's in a greenhouse, and we harvest fresh leafy greens for Canadians, and we do export a little bit to the U.S. 365 days a year.
10: When we last spoke, you said that the U.S.'s trade war with Canada, that was last year when the trade war was kicking off, that it was boosting your business because more Canadians were looking to buy Canadian rather than import lettuce from the United States, which people typically did. How have things been going since then?
14: Well, we're trying to expand our greenhouse because we're sold out and we can't grow enough to satisfy market demand in Canada. So that's a good problem to have. But the reality is that even with us and a few other new entrants into the Canadian greenhouse market on the leafy green side, you know, there's still a vastly outsized reliance on imported fresh produce into Canada. And it's not about it. We've got a trade war going on. But at the end of the day, it's not about whether it's Canadian or American. It's about a fresh product that tastes good, that's healthy, that people can afford. And so for us, that's the real purpose of expanding our business.
10: One of the things you mentioned to me about your process when I came up to visit your facility is that because it's completely touchless, you reduce your risk of foodborne illnesses with your lettuce and your leafy greens. We've had some issues with that here in the United States as of late. And I wonder if that's affected your business at all.
14: There was a cascading economic effect that found its way into the Canadian market as a result of what happened in the United States with cyclospora. The category in the United States for packaged salads in July and August reduced by almost 30%. So a huge drop off. And then in Canada, in Quebec in particular, a lot of romaine lettuce is grown in the summer months, and about half of it is typically exported into the United States market. So in this case, with a 30% reduction in the category in the States, Quebec farmers were either unable to sell into the U.S. or were selling at a loss. And so in Canada, we started to see a proliferation of just excess supply across the board. Romaine lettuce in particular became very cheap. And so we had to compete with that. You know, our product is differentiated enough. And obviously the foodborne pathogen issue pushed some people towards us. We actually expanded our share of category by about 11% over the same period. But we were still down in sales on aggregate about 10%.
10: Jay Wilmot is founder and CEO of Haven Greens in King City, Ontario, in Canada. Jay, thank you so much.
14: Thanks so much, Kimberly.
10: In Washington, I'm Kimberly Adams with the Marketplace Morning Report. 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
6: 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I'm happy to have you with us. 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
1: Good morning. 25 years ago today, hijackers flew planes into the World Trade Center and the Pentagon. Another plane crashed in Pennsylvania. We remember that day in this hour of Morning Edition from NPR News. The September 11 attacks killed nearly 3,000 people. I'm Steve Inskeep.
2: And I'm Michelle Martin. We remember the day that upended America's sense of security and changed the country and the world. As energy prices rise, Fed policymakers look closely at today's inflation report. Also, how swing voters in the battleground state of Michigan feel about President Trump's trade war with Canada. It is Friday, September 11th. On this day in 2008, presidential candidates John McCain and Barack Obama put politics aside and visited Ground Zero together to honor the victims of 9/11. News is next.
3: Live from NPR News in Washington, I'm Windsor Johnston. Today marks 25 years since the September 11th terrorist attacks. Nearly 3,000 people were killed at the World Trade Center, the Pentagon, and on United Flight 93 that crashed in western Pennsylvania. Ceremonies will be held at all three sites to remember those who died. In the days and months after the attacks, thousands of people helped search the wreckage at the World Trade Center. NPR's Jasmine Guards reports advocates say the crews included more than 2,000 immigrants who lacked legal status.
4: Many immigrant workers have gotten workers' comp and helped through the James Cedroga 9/11 Health and Compensation Act, but advocates say many without legal status are too scared to apply. Lucelli asked that we withhold her last name for fear of deportation. She worked at Ground Zero wearing a paper mask and rubber gloves. Since then, she's battled breast cancer and asthma. The attack released hundreds of tons of toxic debris into the air. There have been more than 57,000 cancer cases related to exposure. The 9/11 Immigrant Worker Freedom Act would give Ground Zero workers a path to citizenship. It was introduced in 2017 and reintroduced in 2025, but remains stalled in Congress. Jasmine Garst, NPR News, New York.
3: President Trump and Vice President J.D. Vance closed out the Republican midterm convention in Dallas last night with an appeal for party unity. NPR's Tamara Keith reports.
5: At the end of last night, the upper deck of the arena was actually totally empty as red, white, and blue and gold balloons dropped from the ceiling. The president's favorite tenor sang America the Beautiful and Phantom of the Opera, and the president was undoubtedly in his happy place, closing his eyes and swaying on stage. But it's just not clear that his party is in any better place than it was when it started.
3: NPR's Tamara Keith reporting. The Labor Department will give an update on inflation this morning. NPR's Scott Horsley reports the news will be closely watched by the Federal Reserve.
6: Forecasters think the report will show that consumer prices in August were up about 3.4% from a year ago. They think the cost of living rose nearly 0.5% between July and August, thanks in part to a surge in energy prices amid renewed fighting in and around the Strait of Hormuz. Gasoline prices have been climbing, and diesel prices have soared to an all-time high. The inflation report will help to inform policymakers at the Federal Reserve as they try to decide whether to raise interest rates next week. The central bank has kept its benchmark rate steady since December, but not without some debate. Three members of the rate-setting committee voted to raise rates at the last Fed meeting in July. Scott Horsley, NPR News, Washington.
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7: This is Wisconsin Public Radio News at 6:04. I'm Alex Crow. A photograph of a firefighter in full turnout gear riding a motorcycle toward the Twin Towers on September 11th became one of the best-known images of those terrorist attacks. The photo of New York City firefighter Tim Duffy riding his Harley to the scene became a symbol of first responders' bravery that day. Now the motorcycle is on display at the Harley-Davidson Museum in Milwaukee. Duffy was on hand for the ceremony to unveil it last week, in time for the 25th commemoration of those attacks. Megan Sardini is the director of Harley-Davidson Experience Centers.
8: It's more than a motorcycle. So people don't ride motorcycles they are part of their motorcycle. So like by having this artifact in the museum, you're looking at a piece of history.
7: Duffy said he's kept the motorcycle for all these years, but he said he decided to give it to the museum on loan because so many people have written him to say the photograph inspired them to become first responders themselves. The median home price in northeastern Wisconsin has more than doubled over the last decade. As Joe Schultz reports, fair market rents in the region's two largest cities have also climbed.
9: The median home price in northeast Wisconsin jumped from $145,000 to $331,000 from 2016 to 2026. That's according to data from the Wisconsin Realtors Association. Monthly fair market rent in Appleton and Green Bay also increased by more than $300 over the same period. Green Bay Mayor Eric Genrich says a recent housing report showed the city needed thousands of additional single-family homes and rental units by 2040 to meet projected housing demand.
10: We need everything from low income to high income, small apartments to large, and so that's been our focus.
9: Local advocates say rising costs have made it harder for young families to purchase their first home and for renters to make ends meet. Joe Schultz, Wisconsin Public Radio.
7: The Wisconsin Elections Commission has unanimously found that the former Green Bay City Clerk likely broke state law by issuing duplicate ballots in two elections this year. The bipartisan commission voted Wednesday to conclude its investigation and issue a decision letter. Officials and public documents say no one voted more than once in either election. But state elections officials found probable cause that former city clerk Celestine Jeffries violated state law by issuing duplicate absentee ballots for the April election. The commission also found Jeffries abused her discretion by failing to implement safeguards to prevent the issue ahead of the August primary. A spokesperson for the Wisconsin Elections Commission said the complaint in the matter was administrative and not criminal. Jeffries stepped down from the job in August. More news at WPR.org. This is WPR.
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12: It's Morning Edition from NPR News. I'm Michelle Martin.
1: And I'm Steve Inskeep. 25 years ago this morning, Americans heard news of a plane that struck the World Trade Center.
12: For many people, it wasn't until the second plane struck that they knew it was an attack. At the Pentagon, U.S. military officers were watching TV images of the attack when a plane struck there. A fourth plane crashed in rural Shanksville, Pennsylvania. A quarter century later, communities around the U.S. are gathering to remember.
1: And NPR's Brian Mann is in Lower Manhattan at the 9/11 Memorial. He entered just as the sun was rising. And Brian, what have you been seeing?
13: Steve, when I first arrived here, the Memorial Park was almost empty, and it was still. The somber pools that marked the place where the Twin Towers stood were glowing in that first day. And now what I'm seeing is more and more people arriving, first responders and families and dignitaries. Of course, they're gathering to remember that day when plumes of fire billowed from the World Trade Center that stood just above where I'm sitting now, followed by the collapse and, of course, a day of unbearable scenes, confusion and horror as planes hit the Pentagon and crashed in rural Pennsylvania.
1: What are you hearing from people about that day and the 25 years since?
13: I've heard so much sorrow and regret. 2,977 people died on that day. I spoke with Paul Keating, whose mother Barbara died when American Airlines Flight 11 crashed into the North Tower, and her remains, Steve, were finally found and identified just last year. So Barbara Keating's being laid to rest today in Massachusetts.
14: We carved the headstone 25 years ago, but, you know, she wasn't there. And now she will be. This feels like, at least to some degree, some closure.
13: And the losses weren't just on 9/11. After the terror attack, the U.S. launched wars in Afghanistan and Iraq. At least 7,000 U.S. service members died. And I spoke about that with Reverend Eric Olson. He served with the New York National Guard both here at Ground Zero and later on a tour in Iraq.
15: As the war went on, I did a lot of death notifications. I was with a lot of families who lost their sons and daughters. And it's just a very sad time. I reflect on it very sad. It's just, what a waste.
13: Olson and others I spoke to said they think Americans responded with real courage after 9/11. But I also heard from people who think this event left the U.S. more afraid and more politically and culturally divided.
1: What are the ceremonies today supposed to be like?
13: Well, they're all over the country, of course. This big gathering here will include people reading the names of those lost. There will be moments of silence. Former President Joe Biden and Vice President J.D. Vance will be here. Speaking last week, Vance urged people to unify on this day.
16: And I encourage every American, particularly the people who are young enough to not really remember that day, just to tune in for a couple of hours and see what it meant.
13: President Trump will be in Washington, D.C. He's expected to speak at the Pentagon. And there will also be commemorations in Shanksville, Pennsylvania, where United Airlines Flight 93 crashed.
1: And let's talk about the ceremony there in New York. I understand there's a series of moments of silence, and in fact, there's a new one. What is it?
13: Yeah, this is a big change, Steve. A new moment of silence, seven in all today. This is meant to honor those who've died from 9/11-related illnesses over the last 25 years. After breathing toxic air in Manhattan after the attack this week, New York officials disclosed new information about just how dangerous the air was in the city. Tens of thousands of people, including first responders and Manhattan residents, got sick. They'll be remembered for the first time today.
1: NPR's Brian Mann in Lower Manhattan. Thanks so much, Brian.
13: Thanks, Steve.
12: Let's turn now to someone who helped shape the narrative in New York on the day of the 9/11 attacks and in the days that followed. John Avlon was chief speechwriter to then-Mayor Rudy Giuliani, and he's with us now. John Avlon, good morning.
17: Good morning.
12: I just want to start with a question we all seem to ask each other about, you know, after events like this. Where were you on 9/11? Is there something about that day that really sticks to you?
17: Oh, everything about that day. That sticks with me. I saw the plane fly over my apartment window at the time. It was low and loud, but no one had any conception of one plane.
18: Sixth Avenue, and I was on the steps of City Hall when the towers fell, which was three blocks away.
12: What do you remember about your time with Mayor Giuliani in those moments? Many people have such vivid memories of him kind of taking charge and kind of walking the streets and sort of comforting people and encouraging people. What do you remember?
17: He did. And it's hard for folks to remember today because for many people, he's been defined by his last act. But I think history will remember him for his actions on 9/11. It brought out the best in Rudy. He was crisp and decisive and on the front lines. He was able to express sorrow when asked, at the police academy where we reestablished city government the afternoon of the attack, how many had died. And he just simply said, more than any of us can bear, which will eternally be true. And remember, the president of the United States was flying around to safe locations across the United States most of that day. And so Rudy really was the voice that people turned to for information, even in that fog of war in Lower Manhattan.
12: What do you remember about working with others at City Hall to help the city kind of grieve and understand, or at least try to get through what was happening in the days after the attacks?
17: Well, there was no way, certainly, to comprehend what had occurred, because nothing like it had occurred in our history. There was, and many of us in City Hall were personally deeply affected. The mayor's right hand, Beth Hatton, lost her husband, Captain Terry Hatton, who was the captain of Rescue One. And she found out she was pregnant on the day of his funeral. But there was an enormous amount of solidarity and a sense of mission, obviously. And it fell to us in the speech writing team to try to help make sense of the moment, primarily in writing eulogies, providing some measure of comfort for the 343 firefighters' families who lost their loved ones, the police officers and Port Authority police officers, but also to try to sum up the meaning of what we had seen, which was that I believed then and I believe now that we met the worst of humanity with the best of humanity, as a civil society does to a massive attack. And for me, the key images will always be not the towers coming down, but the
19: people who ran into the fire and up the towers to save their fellow citizens. And the fact that even though the massive destruction on the site of the former World Trade Center, across the street was St. Paul's Chapel, where George Washington had prayed after being inaugurated. And that somehow miraculously survived without even losing a broken window and was used as a center for first responders in the rescue and recovery effort in the months afterward. And we were united as a nation.
12: Hmm. For a time. Can you put
19: for a
12: into,
19: time.
12: Can
19: for
12: you
19: a time,
12: put into words, because words are your business, what you think the lesson of 9/11 is now?
19: Well, part of the lesson of 9/11 was our instinctive response that reminded us that physical and moral courage matter, that you don't have to be perfect to be a hero. What matters is that you do what's right when it matters most, and you run into the fire to help people in need. And all our differences fade away in moment of crises. The longer lesson is, I think, how we squandered that moment of national unity and what we need to do to win it back. And we can't relate on depend on terrorist attacks or national disasters to do it. We need to fight it within ourselves and within our fellow citizens, remembering that what unites us is always stronger than what divides us.
12: That's Sean Avalon, who's chief speechwriter to New York City Mayor Rudy Giuliani at the time of the 9/11 attacks. He went on to work as a journalist and an author. And in fact, his latest book coming out in March is Theodore Roosevelt's Guide to Life. John Avalon, thank you so much.
19: Thank you, Michelle.
1: President Trump's administration has yet to take action against Salvadorans in the United States who have temporary protected status. The administration could have ended that status for them on Wednesday, but let a deadline pass. NPR immigration correspondent Vanessa Romo spoke with Salvadoran groups pushing for legislation.
20: The administration's lack of action this week means that more than 170,000 immigrants from El Salvador still have the privilege of living in the U.S. legally, even if that living is in limbo. On Wednesday, the Department of Homeland Security said, quote, an announcement on El Salvador's TPS will be made at the appropriate time. Until then, Salvadorans retain TPS protection. For many, including Jose Palma, a TPS recipient and a coordinator for the National TPS Alliance, it's a relief, but a disappointing one.
21: Yeah, this is a very difficult and uncertain moment.
20: Palma, like most other TPS recipients, is frustrated that there still is no legal pathway to citizenship. That's why the National TPS Alliance is lobbying to get Congress to act.
21: There are legislations in Congress that will provide a pathway for permanent residency. Examples are like the American Dream and Promise Act, which was introduced as a discharge petition.
20: He's referring to Discharge Petition 25, which would bypass House leadership and bring the bipartisan immigration bill directly to the floor for a vote.
21: He needs 218 signatures to force a vote. We just need one more Republican to sign on.
20: Francisco Semillao is the chair of the National Salvadoran American Association. His group is trying to convince Republicans to pass a more short-term solution that would extend TPS for Salvadorans for another 18 months.
22: Let's not think about this as solving an immigration issue. Let's make this a humanitarian extension for people that just can't all of a sudden be told you can't be here anymore and you only have 60 days or six months to leave.
20: That would at least give families more time to make plans on how to proceed, he says. Immigrant advocacy groups estimate more than 150,000 Salvadoran TPS holders contribute about $5.4 billion to the U.S. economy each year as part of the workforce. And over the last 25 years, they've given birth to approximately 150,000 American children. Vanessa Romo, NPR News.
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7: And this is WPR News. I'm happy you could join us. Thank you for being here. It is, of course, a Friday. Each and every Friday here on the show, we have Wisconsin Life, and today is no different. Coming up in about 25 minutes, we are going to hear a story about egg rolls, food, family, making some food with your friends this time of year and your loved ones. That's coming up, like I said, about 25 minutes from now here on Morning Edition.
0: Nation marks the 25th anniversary of the September 11th attacks.
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7: It's Morning Edition on Wisconsin Public Radio. Sunny and warm today with high temperatures getting into the 80s across Wisconsin. Overnight, lows down into the 50s and 60s. Could see some storms in northwestern Wisconsin. Highs in the 70s and 80s tomorrow. Little cooler on Sunday. Highs in the 60s and 70s. 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
12: This is Morning Edition from NPR News. I'm Michelle Martin.
1: I'm Steve Inskeep, and this is how Morning Edition sounded on this day 25 years ago.
25: Breaking news from New York City, where two planes, have hit both towers of the World Trade Center in Lower Manhattan.
1: That's the late Bob Edwards, the longtime host of this show. On September 11th, 2001, Bob stayed on the air as one detail after another, each harder to believe than the last, came to light. You can hear the moment he reacted to the first tower falling.
25: The Federal Aviation Administration has grounded air traffic in the United States because of reports that these planes that crashed into the World Trade Center today, these planes were hijacked, so the FAA has grounded these air traffic. One of the towers of the World Trade Center appears to have completely collapsed. I am obviously watching television pictures. At least a good part of one tower has fallen to the ground.
12: That is sound from this program 25 years ago today. I was working for ABC News then, and although I was based here in D.C., I happened to be in New York heading to an assignment in Lower Manhattan when we all realized something terrible was happening. So we turned around and we ran to the office to figure out how we could help. And now I want to play a clip from ABC's Nightline. I was on the streets of Manhattan in the days after the attacks to ask people how they were coping.
26: I felt that I had to be here and I had to walk around. I had to literally feel it to know that I could be okay with going to work again.
27: Really?
26: Yeah. Okay. If I didn't do it, I don't think I could just walk in one day and just start working. I had to walk around and feel that it was okay.
28: But the sense of tension was never far away.
29: On the way here, the train stopped in mid between, you know, sections, and everybody on the train was nervous.
27: Really?
29: Rightfully so. Yeah.
27: How could you tell they were nervous?
29: Because everybody just sort of like clammed up and looked around like, what's going on?
12: Again, that's courtesy of my former work home, ABC News, and those are some of the voices of people near Ground Zero in New York City 25 years ago. And you know, Steve, I had not listened to or watched any of the stories I worked on until yesterday when we were getting ready for today. I know I was at Ground Zero at some point because I remember my cousin, who's a medical professional, calling me after every live shot, telling me, yelling at me actually, to put on your mask.
1: Wow.
12: Put on your mask. Put on your mask.
1: Good advice, we find out.
12: But I don't remember I don't remember how I got there. I don't remember how I left. I don't remember how long I was down there. Because I got to be honest with you, it's like waking up from a nightmare. You know you were having a bad dream, but you can't remember the details because you really don't want to.
1: Yeah, impossible to even absorb what was happening in the moment. I want to mention that thing that we heard Bob witness, the first tower going down, is not a thing that I saw at all on 9/11. After the plane struck, I got a call. I was in Washington. I was told, go to the Pentagon. Something is happening at the Pentagon. So I ran downstairs. I got into a taxi. The radio said one tower was down. But this is before smartphones. I had no video. I had no way to see it. I spent 15 hours watching the Pentagon burn and did not actually see that video of the towers going down until the next day. What I saw was the smoke and flames at the Pentagon. And we have a recording here of some of what I told Bob Edwards that morning.
3: I'm looking at one of the west sides of this. I believe it is what is known as the mall entrance of the Pentagon, and looking at this enormous notch, as I think someone else described it, that has been cut in the building here. It is from the top of the building all the way down to the bottom. Pardon me while that emergency vehicle passes, all the way down to the bottom, and an enormous gap has been cut in this building. Much of the rest of the wall is blackened, and a fire truck is now spraying water on that. I spoke just a little while ago to a U.S. Army lieutenant colonel who was inside the building and not very far. He said that he was in the building. They'd actually turned on the television in the office. They were watching coverage of the explosions at the World Trade Center in New York City, and all of a sudden an enormous explosion rocked their building. They got a bunch of people together and tried to move toward the site of the explosion to rescue people and were unable to get anywhere near because of what he described as the intense heat.
1: That's some of our coverage from Morning Edition. 25 years ago, I was just outside the Pentagon. Within a few weeks, Michelle, I was in Afghanistan covering the war there, later the war in Iraq. And I think often about how there was a generation of American troops, of contractors, of medical personnel, of journalists, of diplomats, of other kinds of people, not to mention tens of millions of Afghans and Iraqis and people in other countries who were affected by the events of that time in the 25 years since.
12: And of course, it's changed our politics, but it has shaped personal decisions.
1: Yeah.
12: I mean, there are people, I know this, who decided to have a child or not have a child because of 9/11. There are people who decided to stay in New York or not stay in New York because of 9/11, not to mention the way we think about security, the way we think about civil liberties, the way we are still fighting over these questions. As part of our politics, what we are willing to accept in terms of access to public spaces or not, you know, all of these things are shaping us on a day-to-day basis, whether we recognize it or not.
1: Absolutely. It seems, it can feel that we're in this different era, which I guess you would call the Trump era, but it has been shaped by the politics of 9/11 and the wars that followed. One of President Trump's themes was, we're not getting into any more foreign wars. And that had resonance because so many Americans were frustrated by the time that they had spent overseas and the treasure that we had spent overseas and the lives that had been lost overseas. And of course, the United States remains in foreign wars in that region that are in some ways tangentially connected to that time. And you also think about security. This country did so much and spent so much for security, but there were some people who felt in the end less secure.
12: Among them are people who are Muslim and who wear, you know, clothing or who choose to attire themselves in clothing that's identified with their religion, their sense of safety in the world. It absolutely has to have been compromised by this. But also people who are of other religions, people who are Jewish. I mean, the anti-Semitic conspiracy theories, all of these things, the rise of the white nationalist movement, all of these things are things that we are experiencing as part of the legacy of 9/11.
1: Millions of Americans, even adults, were not alive on that day, but it continues to affect us. And we will continue to cover the aftermath throughout this day on the 25th anniversary of 9/11. 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
5: 25 years after the September 11th terror attacks, the case against the alleged co-conspirators still hasn't gone to trial.
6: 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You can't do both.
5: I'm Sasha Pfeiffer. We'll explain why the 9/11 case remains in limbo on All Things Considered from NPR News.
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9: Live from NPR News in Washington, I'm Kristen Wright. 25 years ago today, terrorists hijacked four commercial planes and flew into the World Trade Center in New York City, the Pentagon, and a field near Shanksville, Pennsylvania. The September 11th attacks killed close to 3,000 people. Stories of lives lost and heroism are being shared as the nation pauses to remember. Observances will take place at the 9/11 Memorial and Museum, the Pentagon, and the Flight 93 National Memorial. President Trump took the stage for a second night at the Republican midterm convention in Dallas last night with a clear message.
10: But if the Democrats get in, they'll destroy everything that we built. They'll ruin our country. So on Election Day, November 3rd, you got to do me a favor. You got to get out and vote, and you're going to pretend I'm on the ballot, because in a way I am on the ballot.
9: He repeated his plan to send every American adult citizen $5,000 if the GOP stays in control of Congress. Federal law prohibits buying votes. Trump has framed the payments as a financial benefit for all. Higher mortgage rates caused existing home sales to fall last month, NPR's Stephen Bisaha reports.
13: Higher mortgage rates caused existing home sales in August to fall 1.2% from a year earlier, according to the National Association of Realtors. September likely won't provide any relief since mortgage rates have climbed even higher this month.
9: This is NPR News.
7: This is Wisconsin Public Radio News at 6:31. I'm Alex Crow. The state's only cottage cheese maker now has a cutting-edge manufacturing system at its plant in western Wisconsin. West By Cooperative Creamery invested nearly $15 million in the modernization product. Unlike the open vats typically used to make cottage cheese, the new closed system incorporates more automation. The technology is expected to increase the cooperative's production by 50% while making jobs less labor-intensive. Ben Klinkner is president of the Westby Cooperative Creamery's board. He says the high-cost project was a big undertaking for the cooperative of small dairy farms.
14: So we had faith that this project was going to propel our business into the future. We had faith that there was going to be a legacy.
7: The cooperative hopes to capitalize on rapid growth in cottage cheese sales, driven by Americans' obsession with high-protein foods. Experts in the U.S. and Canada are urging fast action to address more frequent harmful algal blooms on Lake Superior. As Danielle Kading reports, a new report outlines recommendations from over two dozen researchers and resource managers.
15: Among the recommendations, experts are urging more funding for research and a real-time monitoring network of buoys to detect blue-green algae. The blooms often look like pea soup, and they can contain toxins that make people and animals sick. They tend to occur in warmer, nutrient-rich waters. Cherie Hagen with the Wisconsin Department of Natural Resources says blooms are now being seen on Lake Superior almost every year.
16: More investment is needed for us to take it to the next level, so we really can take action once we have a better understanding of the drivers.
15: The report says Lake Superior's reputation as cold and pristine has often made it difficult to attract funding. Experts say action is needed now as climate change drives more extreme weather. Lake Superior is one of the fastest warming lakes in the world. Danielle Kading, Wisconsin Public Radio.
7: In weather for today, high temperatures are expected to get into the 80s across the state, mostly sunny throughout Wisconsin. Over the weekend, it's going to get a little colder, though, and by Sunday, high temperatures in the 60s and 70s. 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
1: It's Morning Edition from NPR News. I'm Steve Inskeep.
12: And I'm Michelle Martin. Good morning. So, have you been to a gas station lately? If so, then you know that energy prices are going up. We'll get an update this morning on the cost of living more broadly. It's the last big economic report the Federal Reserve will see before policymakers vote next week on whether to raise interest rates. NPR's Scott Horsley is with us now to tell us more about this. Good morning, Scott.
0: Good morning, Michelle.
12: So, as I just said, a lot of people have been experiencing pain at the pump lately. What's going on with that?
0: Yeah, the U.S. war with Iran has been heating up, and that is causing more volatility in the oil market. Brent crude oil prices are back above $100 a barrel. Gas prices are up. And just this morning, AAA said the average price of diesel fuel has topped $6 a gallon for the first time ever. Tyrone Dozier was putting diesel in his RV a few days ago to run the engine and the air conditioner, and it took more than one swipe of his credit card just to cover half a tank.
2: My card ain't gonna let me put but 175. I probably start over, I might put 300 in here. Going down the road, my air conditioner is running off my generator. So I gotta put a little extra for that.
0: Now, rising energy prices are likely to be a big part of the story in today's inflation report. But, you know, that report only goes through August, and we know pump prices continue to climb sharply through the early part of September.
12: Beyond the gas pump, Scott, what's happening to inflation overall?
0: It's kind of a mixed bag, actually. The overall cost of living is still climbing much faster than 2% per year, which is the Federal Reserve's target. And that could signal a need to raise interest rates next week. But, you know, in some areas, like services, inflation appears to be cooling off. So Fed policymakers really have to try to figure out which way is the big trend line moving. Fed Governor Chris Waller said at a Reuters event last week, he and his Fed colleagues are going to be studying today's inflation report very closely.
4: If there is continued progress towards our 2% goal, then I'm willing to support holding the policy rate at its current level. But if inflation comes in hot, I would consider a rate hike.
0: One big question is whether today's high fuel prices start to push up the cost of other goods that get transported around the country by truck or train. Fed policymakers are also going to be looking at the effect of the new tariffs that the president has ordered on goods from Canada, ranging up to 50%, and how the artificial intelligence boom is affecting the price of things like computer equipment and building materials.
12: So, Scott, you've been telling us how the new chairman of the Federal Reserve has deliberately avoided telegraphing where he thinks interest rates should go. What are investors thinking?
0: Yeah, it's a good question. You know, oftentimes we have a pretty good idea of what's going to happen with interest rates before the Federal Reserve acts, but not this time. Not only is Fed Chairman Kevin Warsh allergic to providing what's known as forward guidance, but there's also just a lot of uncertainty. You know, energy costs are rising fast, but other prices appear to be leveling off. So, you know, which is the true story? There are some real differences of opinion among members of the Fed's rate-setting committee. Three members of the committee voted to raise interest rates at the last Fed meeting in July. They were outvoted. This time around, Kathy Bosjancic, who's chief economist at Nationwide, the big insurance firm, says it could be a close call.
18: I suppose it will be a good family fight, as Chair Warsh has talked about. It could very well be that even if war inflation comes in a little bit softer, it's not soft enough. And the bond market's got about 70% odds that we get a rate hike next week.
0: And whatever the Federal Reserve does with short-term interest rates, the bond market is already signaling higher long-term borrowing costs. The yield on 10-year treasuries is closing in on 5%, and that means higher interest rates for things like home mortgages and car loans.
12: That is NPR Scott Horsley. Scott, thank you.
0: You're welcome.
1: Next, we have the sound of focus groups of voters in Michigan. In a focus group, you pull together a small group of voters, sometimes in a room, sometimes on the equivalent of a Zoom call, and you let them talk. There are fewer voters than in a poll, but you get deeper insight. NPR convened these focus groups in partnership with two research organizations, and in them, swing voters in Michigan seemed unhappy about the trade war with Canada. Here's NPR's Ashley Lopez.
19: Samantha was one of 13 Michiganders who participated in online focus groups Wednesday night. She, like everyone else in these groups, voted for Joe Biden in 2020, but then in 2024, she backed Trump.
20: My only reason for really voting for him was in the hope of kind of fixing the economy. And right now, from where I am, I would consider myself like middle class. Things are more expensive, such as food, gas. Gas is like $4.39 by my house.
19: Samantha, like all participants, took part under the condition that her last name would not be used. She and most others expressed deep frustration that prices are not coming down. And now voters like PJ are worried some might climb even higher thanks to Trump's tariff standoff with Canada.
11: Prices are going to go up. I mean, that's, you know, the more we put tariffs on stuff, the more they put tariffs on stuff. Lack of trade. I mean, prices are just ultimately going to go up for all of us.
19: These focus groups were held by messaging firm Engages and market research recruiter Nelson Recruiting. Rich Tao, the president of Engages, moderated both sessions. Tao says these voters are particularly worried about America's souring relationship with Canada because of how geographically close the state is to the country.
21: So it's real for them. It's proximate. They're concerned that this is going to be damaging to them personally and to the state overall.
19: Among the 13 voters who participated, 11 said the trade war with Canada would be bad for Michigan. 9 said they were worried these higher tariffs could affect what they personally pay for some products. Barbara and Sylvia say they are bracing for price spikes on items they often purchase that they know are made across the border.
22: I just go into the stores and I looked at my shampoo and I said, okay, this is going to go up 50%.

0: workers.
1: They complain bitterly about the high prices of an endless number of goods, groceries, gasoline, go down the list. So they are not in a happy mood when it comes to the cost of everyday goods. So the tariffs just add more fuel to the fire.
0: For Mohammed, this is part of a larger problem with how the country's economy is structured. Wealthier Americans have done really well, but he says everyone else is having a really hard time.
2: I think the money isn't circulating back from the rich back to the poor nearly enough. I think it's being hoarded more and more and more.
0: But the focus group voters aren't aligned on who is to blame for this imbalance. But when it comes to high prices, a lot of voters say the blame is squarely with Trump. Ashley Lopez, NPR News.

0: This is NPR News.
1: And this is WPR News. 6:42 is what the clock says, and that means Wisconsin Life is just a couple of minutes away. If you're hungry and haven't eaten breakfast, you got to be forewarned before listening to this one, because it made me hungry listening to it for the first time. Today we're going to hear a story about food and family, making some delicious food with the ones you love. That's coming up in just a few minutes, plus news on the way at 7, here on Morning Edition.
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1: 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At 6:44, here's what's happening in news. Flags are flying at half-staff across the country today as the nation marks 25 years since the terrorist attacks of September 11th. 10 states have adopted curriculum for 9/11. In Wisconsin, local school districts control how history of the event is taught. The head of the Wisconsin Department of Natural Resources is asking Enbridge to halt work on a temporary bypass for its Line 5 oil and gas pipeline. The agency says the company lacks state approvals. The Wisconsin Elections Commission unanimously found that former Green Bay City Clerk likely broke state law by issuing duplicate ballots in two elections this year. More news at WPR.org. This is Wisconsin Public Radio.
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5: Cooking and eating traditional family dishes can be the highlight of a person's year. For writer Yialora Vauclair, that beloved dish is egg rolls. She shared a story about her love of wrapping the crunchy snack at a live Wisconsin Life storytelling event in Eau Claire at the Lakely.
6: Once a year, or twice if we're lucky, my parents would set aside a whole day to make egg rolls. At least a crispy 100 or two. All 6 kids would gather around the kitchen table where my parents took turns mixing bean thread noodles, pork, shredded cabbage and carrots, and bits of cilantro.

0: Oh, an onion. When the mixture was perfect, there was the tedious task of wrapping. And despite our pleas, only my parents were allowed to wrap. They couldn't afford to have egg rolls with too much air or torn wraps go into the fryer, for those would burst open and ruin the oil. As I got older, my parents stopped making egg rolls because of how time-consuming it was. That's not all, though. In the middle of wrapping and frying, someone had to make the peanut sauce, and no one could ever remember where the peanuts were. Egg rolls were one of my favorite childhood snacks, so I eventually picked up the tradition of making them at least twice a year, three times if we were lucky. Without fail, I always selected the hottest days of the year, and despite the groans, my family pitched in. As the years went on, though, people moved away, got busy with school and jobs, and had to tend to children. I would show up to my parents' home with all the ingredients, only to find myself wrapping on my own and even deep frying, too. In time, I found my own rhythm and became the fastest wrapper in my family, averaging 2 egg rolls every minute. I could single-handedly produce 100, sometimes even 200. During one of those times, my 5-year-old niece proudly announced she was helping too. I was hesitant for all the reasons my parents did not let me wrap growing up. My niece was eager to learn, though, and I could use another set of hands. After teaching her how to scoop the perfect amount of mixture, we practiced folding in corners, gently squeezing to release air bubbles, and sealing to ensure nothing came undone. We made a few before I let her continue on her own. And as she attempted to fold and roll, I caught her looking at my hands, producing one egg roll after another. I leaned over and whispered, "Guess who's the fastest egg roll wrapper?" My niece answered, "Grandma." I shook my head and pointed to myself, "That yeah." "How did you get so fast?" she asked. "I've had many years of practice," I responded. There was a pause. "How old were you when you first started rapping?" I thought about it. "Probably in my early 20s. My niece marveled. "I'll be faster than you someday, that yeah, because I started when I'm 5. My niece has helped me wrap almost every single batch I've made. Together, we discovered how to make extra crunchy egg rolls by double wrapping. One time, my niece proudly handed me an egg roll that she had triple wrapped. And indeed, it was the crunchiest. We've made egg rolls in the shapes of squares and triangles. We've also invented a game where we stuff a few egg rolls with a large chunk of carrot. Winner bites the crunch. Someday, I look forward to my niece surpassing my record of being the fastest egg roll wrapper. Maybe she'll start a tradition of making egg rolls at least 3 times a year. If we're lucky, 4.
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2: It's Morning Edition on Wisconsin Public Radio. High temperatures in the 80s across the state today with plenty of sunshine, but a little windy at times. Overnight, showers and storms likely in northwestern Wisconsin. Cloudy elsewhere with lows in the 50s and 60s. Cooling down a bit for the weekend. Highs in the 70s and 80s tomorrow and 60s and 70s for Sunday. 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
4: This is Morning Edition from NPR News. I'm Michelle Martin.
5: And I'm Steve Inskeep. September 11 divided the world for many people. The times before and after the attacks were completely different. On September 10, 2001, for example, I wasn't covering a war. Instead, I interviewed a rising lawmaker named Nancy Pelosi, who was seeking to become the first woman in party leadership in Congress. We met in the busy Speaker's lobby of the House of Representatives.
6: The fact that I am a woman only enhances the situation. It is a giant plus. Women across the country, as I campaigned for other Democrats, are very enthusiastic about finally breaking the barrier into the top leadership in the Congress, and why not?
5: Pelosi was the very last person I interviewed in that pre-9/11 world before I was sent to cover the Pentagon, which was struck by a plane the next morning in Washington. 25 years later, we've called back Nancy Pelosi to reflect on that time and how it changed the country. Speaker Pelosi, welcome back.
7: Thank you, Steve.
5: How did that day unfold for you?
7: That morning, I was in the leader's office, Dick Gephardt's office, as a leading appropriator. And he had brought together leadership of the Appropriations Committee to talk about how we would advance and put forth our legislative appropriations agenda. While we were in the meeting, the attack took place. And then we saw on TV what happened. And before you know it, it happened again. And we thought, are they doing a recall of it? No, because you can see smoke coming from two different buildings. It was shocking. It was shocking. When we saw the second attack was when we knew it was an attack on our country. It wasn't an accident of an airplane flying into a building, which is what we thought it was to begin with.
5: Did you have a moment of thinking they may be coming for the Capitol?
7: Well, everybody else did. The leader told us to just go to our offices, just get us out of there, out of the Capitol. Not necessarily because they would be coming. It was a possibility. It became more of a possibility when we got to our offices and could practically see the smoke coming from the Pentagon.
5: Right.
7: Oh, my God. Something bigger than we even thought. Smoke coming from the Pentagon. And that's when, you know, they just took us to an undisclosed location. Nobody knew very much. Everybody knew what they were seeing in the news because it was so spontaneous. What we did worry about is where the President of the United States was. When we went to the steps of the Capitol the night of 9/11, the evening of 9/11, and sang God Bless America, it was very unifying, Democrats and Republicans.

0: And I will say this about President Bush, but when he arrived on the site and he was speaking to the first responders,
1: the president visited Ground Zero, put his arm around a firefighter, and spoke to first responders through a bullhorn.
0: One of them said, "We can't hear you." And President Bush said, "But I can hear you." And it was the most beautiful, perfect statement and spontaneous for the occasion.
2: This nation stands with the good people of New York City and New Jersey and Connecticut as we mourn the loss of thousands of our citizens. I can hear you! I can hear you, the rest of the world hears you, and the people... and the people who knocked these buildings down will hear all of us soon.
1: You can hear Nancy Pelosi's respect for the president of another party, although they disagreed later. Pelosi recalled supporting the war in Afghanistan, but voting against the U.S. invasion of Iraq.
0: As much as I opposed the war, I went to the floor of the House, and I never asked anybody to vote for or against a war. That's just none of my business. That's all their business. They know what that is. It's not they need an explanation or something. But I told them why I was against the war, and a majority of the Democrats voted against the war. Now, they would say, Nancy Pelosi, San Francisco liberal, she's against the war. No, I'm for the facts.
1: Looking back 25 years later, what are some of the lessons of that day, 9/11, that are still relevant now to this country and the way it is governed, and the way maybe it should be governed?
0: It was unifying for the country. Our police and fire, our first responders, were magnificent. They saved lives. So I think we have a heightened appreciation for our first responders, in addition to a more intense unity for our country. And what are the lessons learned about going to war? Well, you better be telling the truth about it, because it not only has an impact on your country, but it's destabilizing to the region, which then has another impact on our country. What should we be doing? We have to be on our guard, and we have to be prepared, and we have to listen. I mean, really, going to war should be so clear that it shouldn't be a question, because we always want to support our troops when it's difficult and when it is easy, and this is difficult. So in any case, I think we have to take the partisanship out of it and not have war be a political weapon. When we go to war, you really want the American people to be with you on it. And for them to be with you, they have to know the truth.
1: Former House Speaker Nancy Pelosi, thanks for taking the time. I really appreciate it.
0: Thank you. Bye-bye.

0: And we are following the ceremonies throughout this day, 9/11, in New York, Washington, and Shanksville, Pennsylvania. In New York, the plan is for 7 moments of silence, including a new one this year, meant to honor those who've died from 9/11-related illnesses over the past 25 years. This according to our colleague Brian Mann, who was on the scene. Millions of Americans, including some adults, were not born on September 11, 2001. Others were very small then. And as you walk around today, I'll just mention you are likely to encounter someone whose life was altered by that day in 2001. It's Morning Edition from NPR News. Our theme music is inspired by B.J. Lederman. I'm Steve Inskeep.
1: And I'm Michelle Martin.
2: 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I appreciate you being with us this morning. It's 1 minute before 7 o'clock now, and news is on the way.
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1: Good morning. Vice President Vance frames a choice for voters in the midterm elections. He says they should vote against, quote, the party of hatred. How does that sound to voters who disapprove of his boss? It's Morning Edition from NPR News. The Supreme Court blocked Missouri from using a district map that favors Republicans. I'm Michelle Martin.
2: And I'm Steve Inskeep. We untangle that legal mess and report on data centers. How has the build-out affected housing prices? Also, the government was late releasing a survey on civil rights in public schools. And in StoryCorps, a medical examiner survived the World Trade Center collapse and recalls how it changed her. Today is September 11th. 25 years ago, a late summer day dawned perfect and clear, and the Twin Towers still rose over Manhattan. The news is next.
3: Live from NPR News in Washington, I'm Windsor Johnston. People are gathering at Ground Zero in New York City at this hour to mark 9/11. It was 25 years ago today that al-Qaeda terrorists hijacked four passenger planes and carried out coordinated attacks on the United States. Nearly 3,000 people were killed at the World Trade Center, the Pentagon, and aboard United Airlines Flight 93. NPR's Brian Mann is in Lower Manhattan, where a ceremony is about to get underway.
4: Some gatherings, like the one here in Manhattan at the 9/11 Memorial, will be large. Vice President J.D. Vance and former President Joe Biden will attend as names of the dead are read out, followed by moments of silence. President Trump is expected to speak at the Pentagon, and there will be events in Shanksville, Pennsylvania, where one of four hijacked planes crashed. There will also be smaller gatherings. The family of Barbara Keating will finally lay her to rest today in Framingham, Massachusetts. The mother of five children and 12 grandchildren died on 9/11 when her plane hit the World Trade Center. Her remains were found and identified just last year. Barbara Keating will be buried next to her husband, William. Brian Mann, NPR News, New York.
3: Political conventions are usually held before presidential elections, but this year Republicans held a midterm convention in Texas. NPR's Ryland Barton reports Democrats did something similar in 1978 as an unpopular President Jimmy Carter tried to rally support.
5: Thousands of Democrats descended on Memphis for what President Carter hoped would be a unified pep rally. What he got was a civil war over inflation and budget cuts. More liberal Democrats, led by Massachusetts Senator Ted Kennedy, revolted on the floor. Kennedy delivered a speech demanding universal health care, openly upstaging the sitting president.
6: It's going to be for that Democratic platform plank that provides decent quality health care.
5: The spectacle laid the groundwork for Kennedy's 1980 primary challenge against Carter. Party leaders quietly killed off the midterm convention format a few years later. Ryland Barton, NPR News.
3: The price of diesel has topped $6 a gallon for the first time ever. NPR's Stephen Bisaha says it's more than just truckers paying for the higher cost at the gas pump.
7: This rise in diesel prices has been rapid. It's gone up 42 cents a gallon in September alone. And since the war with Iran started, diesel's up $2.30. The recent hike follows a steep increase in oil prices as the U.S. war against Iran escalates. Farmers use diesel to power equipment, and that food then gets shipped to stores in trucks also fueled by diesel, so this could drive up grocery bills. Other goods shipped across the country could also see price increases. Stephen Bisaha, NPR News.
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8: This is Wisconsin Public Radio News at 7:04. I'm Alex Crow. An off-duty firefighter in full turnout gear was famously photographed riding his motorcycle into the rubble during 9/11. As Alyssa Eaton reports, the bike went on display at the Harley-Davidson Museum in Milwaukee this month in time for the 25th anniversary of the attacks.
9: New York City firefighter Tim Duffy was off duty and tuning up his motorcycle 25 years ago when he heard a large boom. Duffy got on his Harley and rode into Manhattan towards the site of the Twin Towers. He helped as many people as he could along the way. That's where photojournalist Alan Tannenbaum captured his image. Duffy says many people have written him letters saying the photograph inspired them to become first responders.
10: it just has been an inspiration for so many people that I felt selfish with it sitting in the garage, because I know what it means to so many people.
9: He was at a ceremony at the museum last week to unveil the new display. Alyssa Eaton, Wisconsin Public Radio.
8: The median home price in northeastern Wisconsin has more than doubled over the past decade. Fair market rents in the region's two largest cities have also climbed. Local leaders say that's made it harder for young families to purchase their first home and for renters to make ends meet. From 2016 to 2026, the median home price in northeastern Wisconsin jumped from $145,000 to $331,000. That's according to data from the Wisconsin Realtors Association. Monthly fair market rent in Appleton and Green Bay also increased by more than $300 over the same period. Amber Edwards works on housing advocacy for a faith-based nonprofit in Green Bay.
11: There are people that I know that have really good jobs, stable careers, that are struggling to find housing in their 40s.
8: Green Bay and Appleton each need to build thousands of housing units by the year 2040 to accommodate population growth. The head of the Wisconsin Department of Natural Resources is asking Enbridge to halt work on a temporary bypass for its Line 5 oil and gas pipeline, saying the company lacks state approvals. Enbridge had begun work to bypass the site of a gas leak that occurred last month. Line 5 has been shut down since it was damaged by a truck that rolled into an open trench, releasing more than 1 million gallons of propane and butane into the atmosphere. The company was told multiple times that authorization would be required before construction, according to the agency. The DNR issued a notice of noncompliance to the company and said it may consider enforcement action. An Enbridge spokesperson said work is continuing on the leak and its temporary bypass. This is Wisconsin Public Radio.
12: 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And the Public Welfare Foundation, committed to advancing transformative youth and criminal justice reforms.
1: It's Morning Edition from NPR News. I'm Michelle Martin.
2: And I'm Steve Inskeep. Now, we heard the president will be speaking at the Pentagon today. Last night, President Trump closed out his midterm Republican convention, so-called, begging his supporters to vote in November.
13: You know what happens if you don't vote? You go to hell. You know that. Okay? You go to hell. And I don't want that to happen to you, so please go and vote.
1: The question is, will they? And after 2 days of speeches, did Republicans sell anyone other than their diehard supporters on keeping them in power for 2 more years?
2: NPR's senior political correspondent Tamara Keith is up early to tell us about this. Hi there, Tam.
14: Good morning.
2: Okay, so this was a big advertisement for the Republicans in the midterms. What was their pitch?
14: Vice President J.D. Vance put it succinctly in his keynote speech last night. At one point, he alluded to the Iran war and conceded that people may not be happy with all of the administration's policies.
15: The contrast in this election, ladies and gentlemen, it's not about this or that policy. It's about the party of common sense beating the party of the crazies. Let's send these lunatics packing and govern our country for the future.
14: That idea that it's common sense versus an extreme Democratic Party is the way Republicans are trying to make this election a choice rather than a referendum on an unpopular president. And you can see that in the way that they have used Abdul El-Sayed, Michigan's Democratic Senate nominee, almost as a caricature of the far left run amok. So many of the speakers mentioned him, you could get the impression that half the lineup was running for the Senate in Michigan.
2: And some people might be running for something beyond that, Tam. When you put Vice President Vance at a convention, it's not hard to imagine that he might hope to be speaking at a presidential nominating convention someday. Did you get any sense of a passing of the torch?
14: Not really. Vice President Vance was definitely well received by the crowd, but not nearly as ecstatically as they responded to Trump. And earlier in the evening, I went around interviewing several attendees, asking them where the party goes from here. They had been thinking about it, and Meredith Smith said she wishes Trump would run again and that she could vote for him again.
16: Trump is kind of a one-time thing. I mean, I really think God picked him personally for such a time as this.
14: You know, like pretty much everyone I talked to, she mentioned Vance as the possible heir apparent. Her friend Sherry Hobson is also looking to the cabinet for what could come next.
17: He's built this Republican Party and the bench is deep. I have a lot of faith in J.D. Vance and Marco Rubio, and I really hope that they run as a ticket.
14: And then she did the math and said, you know, they could hold office for the next 16 years.
2: So what are you taking away from this convention?
14: You know, the image I'm left with was the last one of the night. The upper deck of the arena was totally empty, thousands of empty seats, as red, white, and blue and gold balloons dropped from the ceiling. And the president's favorite tenor sang America the Beautiful and Phantom of the Opera. And Trump was undoubtedly in his happy place, closing his eyes and swaying on stage. But it's not clear that his party is really in any better place than it was than when this started. There will be more rallies in the fall, but in a way, this convention was Trump's last hurrah as a dominant political figure. And in a Fox News interview recorded earlier in the day, he even backpedaled a little about the stakes in these midterms. He said he wouldn't be campaigning as hard as he did for himself 2 years ago, and even suggested that he could work with Democrats if they gain control of Congress.
2: NPR's Tamara Keith, thanks so much. Really appreciate it.
14: You're welcome.
1: Rena Shah also followed the convention over the past two nights. She is a Republican strategist with experience as a GOP congressional aide. She's with us now. Good morning, Rena.
18: Hi, good morning.
1: So much of what we heard last night especially seemed like speeches looking ahead to the next presidential election instead of midterms, where a lot of Republican congressional seats are on the line. Did you hear themes last night that might support Republicans this November?
18: Well, the biggest takeaway for me last night was the Vice President Vance. And to my ears, last night was not really a midterm speech from him. It was the Vice President introducing himself as the guy who can hold the coalition together after President Trump. And his most important line, well, the most important line of the night wasn't the applause line. It was, "Don't throw the baby out with the bathwater." To me, that's a vice president talking to his own restless base.
1: Hmm. So let me just play a little bit more from him. And at one point, he said he wanted to speak directly to voters who are still making up their minds. So let's play that.
15: Don't give the country over to a bunch of crazy people because you happen to disagree with us on a policy issue here or there.
1: Who is that directed toward?
18: Yeah, that speech was interesting overall. I mean, he spent about 40 minutes on family, birthright, and turnout, and almost none on the thing that voters are arguing about at the kitchen table, the war and the cost of it. And we have to remember, though, the family piece is J.D. Vance's lane. Traditional marriage, a newborn he's got, find someone worth building a life with, he says. That's Vance, to me, trying to sound like a dad, not a movement enforcer. And that's not an accident. When the vice president skips the hardest item on the board, I think, he's telling us the party thinks that issue is a turnout risk, not a rallying cry. But to really address that line about really who's to hate and who's not to hate, I really will say it's hard to get in this vice president's head. He seems to behave very differently at times. This is the thing I think that most stood out to me, and that he ducked. It was Iran. He didn't say the word when, again, the vice president of a wartime administration won't name the war. That's very telling. Voters notice absences.
1: So he did, speaking of which, I mean, he mentioned inflation, which he, like the president, wants to attribute to President Biden. He promoted the administration's policies to end taxes on tips, Social Security, overtime. Didn't talk about gas prices. I mean, right. Which is related to Iran, of course. So yes. Did he say anything about the issue that voters keep telling us that they are most concerned about, which is the cost of living?
18: Well, here's the problem for Republicans. A convention can fire up the faithful. And midterms are won by people who are tired, skeptical, and shopping for competence. That's true of every midterms, almost. But here's the thing for J.D. Vance. You know, he can call the other party the party of hatred, which is fine for that arena in Dallas this week. But independents hear that and they think, okay, now tell me about prices, schools, and whether me and my kids, my family are safer. And then also, I think he also did something quite funny there. He said, don't hand the country to crazy people over a policy disagreement. I think that was him actually trying to make a unity pitch. But the translation of that also is stay home and you lose the house. That is the real message I think he was trying to deliver. But I'd be remiss here if I didn't talk about Democrats for just a moment.
19: Okay.
18: I think Democrats should not get cocky here. If Republicans can make November a referendum on disorder instead of a referendum on the last 18 months, they still have a bit of a path. I heard the vice president trying to draw that frame.
19: I see. We should change the subject from affordability to the question of who do you really want to run the country. But he didn't mention those $5,000 checks for American adults if Republicans win. Very briefly, Rena, do people believe that that's a real thing or not?
18: Yeah, look, the faithful here, we won, you get paid. That's classic Trump. Make the election feel like a transaction with a prize. Very interesting.
19: Okay. That's political strategist Rena Shah. She's a Republican. Thanks so much.
18: Thanks.
2: 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How close are the schools? How close are the parks? How bad is the traffic or the noise? Some also ask questions now about the giant data center next door. Here's NPR's Marissa J. Lang.
20: 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And as more of these massive tech hubs go up around neighborhoods, real estate agents have been trying to get a handle on what to tell clients.
21: So how close it is, like whether it's visible, local like noise conditions, their infrastructure plans, and what's happening in that specific like housing market.
20: That's Nadia Evangelou, the director of real estate research for the National Association of Realtors. To help guide agents, the group released a study this week that combines data center mapping with analyses of home sale prices and public perception drawn from a survey of more than 2,300 realtors from around the U.S. Evangelou said what surprised her is that there is no one-size-fits-all answer.
21: This may be a national conversation, but the actual real estate impact is very concentrated in a relatively like, small number of local markets.
20: The report said some data centers affect communities in a positive way, raising home values and bolstering the economy by bringing in jobs, while others have spurred growing concerns about energy consumption, density, and how land is being used. Steve Stovall is a realtor in Abilene, Texas, a mid-sized city about 180 miles west of Dallas.
22: It's not a secret at all that there's a big data center north of town being built, and the buyers that are currently in the market are well aware of it because they're having trouble finding housing. That's really the net result of this thing, is it's caused a shortage in housing.
20: That data center is set to be the biggest in U.S. history, and at $500 billion, one of the most expensive. It's already heightening anxieties, but it's not finished yet, so it's hard to know how it might impact residents. Stovall does see a bright side, though. More people, more activity, more revenue. Whatever the effects are, they're likely to compound. Two more data center projects are already planned nearby.
22: This is really a once-in-a-lifetime thing for Abilene, Texas. I've been here all my life, and I've never seen anything like this.
20: The National Realtor Group says with new data centers going up as rapidly as they are, it will need to update the results of its survey as soon as half a year from now. Marissa J. Lang, NPR News.

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1: And this is WPR News. Good morning. It is 7:19. Glad you're with us on this Friday for Morning Edition. Coming up in just a couple of minutes, we have StoryCorps here on the program. And as we continue to look back at September 11th, 2001, and the impacts those terrorist attacks had on the country, we will hear from someone who was deployed to the World Trade Center after the first plane hit. That's coming up on WPR.
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1: It's Morning Edition on Wisconsin Public Radio. High temperatures in the 80s with plenty of sunshine across the state today. Could be a little windy at times, though. Overnight lows in the 50s and 60s, likely to see some rain in the northwestern corner of the state. Highs in the 70s and 80s tomorrow, cooler for Sunday. 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
0: 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I'm Steve Inskeep.
7: And I'm Michelle Martin. It's time now for StoryCorps. 25 years ago, Amy Mundorf was working for the New York City Medical Examiner's Office. On September 11th, she was deployed to the World Trade Center after the first plane hit and was caught in the collapse of the South Tower. She suffered severe head and neck injuries as well as long-term respiratory illness. Still, she returned to work and spent the next 3 years identifying victims. Amy first came to StoryCorps in 2010 with her husband, Kurt.
8: When you came home, I just wanted to hold you, but you were so broken and bruised. You would wince when I touched you. And there were these rocks in your pockets, the same rocks that had pummeled your head, and your body. And I remember thinking, if anything had gone any differently, I wouldn't have you.
9: The debris that I breathed in, it went really deep into my lungs and got trapped down there. So I'd get short of breath if I walk and talk at the same time.
8: But on September 13th, we took the train in together so you could go to work.
9: I mean, in retrospect, I was in shock. Probably shouldn't have gone in, but I couldn't sit home and think about what had happened. The remains of the victims were already starting to come to our office.
8: So you sat and sorted through remains?
9: 12 hours a day, 7 days a week. It was the least that I could do. Because I made it through and these people didn't. I would come home every day exhausted, and then you would have dinner ready. And sometimes I didn't even speak. And then I would get up early the next morning and leave again. And you were always there doing everything, even though I was giving nothing back.
8: You were giving everything. Everyone wanted to be able to give back to the country. And that was the way for me to give back.
9: Sometimes I feel bad for you, though. you married one Amy, and now you have a different one. I used to be fun and happy, and now I'm not.
8: Well, I think when you marry somebody, you marry their future. And I love that I married you, and I love the daughter we're raising together.
9: Yeah. She's just amazing. I sometimes wonder how I'll explain to her what happened on September 11th. I hope she hears this someday.
10: I'm Sarah Mundorf. I'm 19 years old, and I'm speaking with my mom.
11: I am Amy Mundorf, and it's been 16 years since I made that recording.
10: You said you hoped I would listen. Why?
11: Well, I had just started getting sick, so I didn't know how long I'd be around. How do you feel about it?
10: I guess I was impressed, as I always am, by how brave you are.
11: You know, when I listened to that interview, I think I sound like a broken person.
10: I don't know you as broken.
11: You only know me as broken. But I would still work as hard as I did identifying people. I wouldn't change that. I would sit down with families with a drawing of a skeleton and color in the parts that had been identified instead of showing them pictures so they could have an idea of how much was really there. Mm-hmm. To decide whether they wanted to have a funeral or to wait for more pieces. So,
10: sounds challenging.
11: Yeah. But they were so strong. They didn't want us to sugarcoat it. They wanted to know what happened to their loved one.
10: I think it was last week someone reached out to you because their family member still hadn't been identified.
11: Mm-hmm. There's still about 1,000 people who haven't been identified. It's hard.
10: Do you feel any anger at the attackers?
11: You know, I mean, I was probably one of the few people in the world that got to handle their remains.
10: You handled their remains?
11: Mm-hmm. Family members made it very clear that they did not want them in the same area as the victim remains. So I would go in and remove them. When we identified the first piece, I remember holding it like, what do I do? Am I mad at it? Do I stomp on it? What do I do with it?
10: Yeah. In the last interview, it sounded like you feel a lot of guilt. Do you think it's changed at all?
11: No. If I could erase one thing in my life, I would erase going down there. It changed my personality. It changed my body. It changed everything. You know, my great-grandmother was 102. My grandmother was 97. But I feel like I won't have as long of a life because of what happened. I'm sorry.
10: Not your fault. And you know that. You don't have to answer this, but do you think you would have had me?
11: If I hadn't been in the World Trade Center collapse,
10: mm-hmm.
11: I wouldn't change that. I love you.
10: I love you.
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1: 25 years after the September 11th terror attacks, the case against the alleged co-conspirators still hasn't gone to trial.
2: 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You can't do both.
1: I'm Sasha Pfeiffer. We'll explain why the 9/11 case remains in limbo on All Things Considered from NPR News.
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3: 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It's 7:29 on this Friday, September 11th. I'm glad you're here for Morning Edition. 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
5: Live from NPR News in Washington, I'm Kristen Wright. Today marks 25 years since the September 11th attacks. The first moment of silence will be held at 8:46 Eastern this morning when the first plane flew into the World Trade Center. Terrorists hijacked four commercial airplanes and crashed them into the Twin Towers in Lower Manhattan and the Pentagon. Flight 93 went down in a field near Shanksville, Pennsylvania. Close to 3,000 people were killed in the attacks. President Trump will deliver remarks at a ceremony at the Pentagon. Vice President Vance is expected in New York. That ceremony is getting underway soon. Samantha Max from member station WNYC reports on how New Yorkers are reflecting on 9/11 and the weeks and months that followed.
6: On September 11, 2001, Joshua Raskin was a middle school social studies teacher. He told a WNYC reporter at the time that when school let out, he rode his bike south until he found a volunteer center.
7: I just wanted to help. I live in this city and just I couldn't stand not being a part of this.
6: For days, Raskin helped with the recovery efforts.
8: I was a school teacher. I didn't have an actual credential to be helpful, but I thought of myself as someone that was good at counseling people and good at crisis management, and I just figured I could have a role in this.
6: He wanted to help his city heal. For NPR News, I'm Samantha Max in New York.
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3: This is Wisconsin Public Radio News at 7:31. I'm Alex Crow. Experts in the U.S. and Canada are urging fast action to address more frequent harmful algal blooms on Lake Superior. A new report outlines recommendations from more than two dozen researchers and resource managers. Among them, experts are urging more funding for research and a real-time monitoring network of buoys to determine to detect blue-green algae. The blooms often look like pea soup, and they can contain toxins that make people and animals sick. They often tend to occur in warmer, nutrient-rich waters. Chris Filstrup is an applied limnologist with the University of Minnesota Duluth. At a panel forum in Superior, he said it's difficult to detect blooms because they form and disappear quickly.
9: Buoys are able to tell us before, during, and after conditions, so we can really get a good sense of what's going on with those harmful algal blooms.
3: Experts say action is needed now as climate change drives more extreme weather. Lake Superior is one of the fastest warming lakes in the world. A dairy farm cooperative in western Wisconsin now has a cottage cheese manufacturing system that is the first of its kind in the U.S. As Hope Kerwin reports, they're hoping to capitalize on America's protein obsession.
10: Westby Cooperative Creamery's plant is 100 years old, but inside is now cutting-edge technology for cottage cheese making, invented in Denmark. Unlike the open vats where cottage cheese is typically made, the new closed system uses more automation. It's expected to increase the cooperative's production by 50% and make jobs less labor-intensive. J.D. Greenwald is president and CEO for the cooperative. He says Americans want high-protein, clean-label foods that will continue to drive demand for cottage cheese and new kinds of products.
11: There's been no innovation in cottage cheese. There's been no push because there isn't enough manufacturing capacity.
10: Greenwald says the cooperative hopes expanding their production will help them lead this innovation, while also providing a secure future for local dairy farms and manufacturing jobs. Hope Curran, Wisconsin Public Radio.
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12: It's Morning Edition from NPR News. I'm Michelle Martin.
13: And I'm Steve Inskeep. Now, the Republican plan for redistricting in Missouri is blocked after further court moves yesterday.
12: That included a Supreme Court order and later the state's highest election official being found in contempt of court. There's still a court challenge, but this is a win for Democrats after President Trump got Republicans to tilt several other districts their way in the battle for control of the House.
13: St. Louis Public Radio's Jason Rosenbaum has been covering this for over a year, and we ain't done, so he joins us now. Jason, good morning.
14: Thank you for having me.
13: Okay, so what was the ruling yesterday? What had happened? What's the backdrop?
14: So a federal judge in St. Louis had ordered that the Republican redistricting plan had to be used while he considers a case on it. But the U.S. Supreme Court blocked that yesterday with an unsigned order and no dissent. So that means the map Missouri Republicans passed at the behest of Trump is blocked while the case is considered. And there's not much time before the election to actually consider it. After the U.S. Supreme Court ended up acting, Missouri Secretary of State Denny Hoskins, a Republican who's been pushing for this GOP map, said he would go back to the old map used in the last two elections.
13: Oh, so he's now doing what the state Supreme Court wants him to do. He was in trouble with the state Supreme Court yesterday.
14: Yes, he was very much in trouble. So opposite from what the federal court did, the Missouri Supreme Court had already ruled that the GOP map could not be used. That was because redistricting opponents gathered hundreds of thousands of signatures to put the new map up for a vote in November. And the state court said you can't use the new map before voters approve it. But Hoskins was defying that order, and the state Supreme Court warned that he could be found in contempt. And after the U.S. Supreme Court ruling, he relented. Here's what he told reporters.
15: The only order that we have is from the Missouri Supreme Court. And so we have directed our local election authorities to follow the order of the Missouri Supreme Court.
14: Now, Hoskins was still found in contempt of court, but the state judges said that since he had corrected his stance, they would not punish him.
13: Okay, when you look at the map of Missouri, there's a couple of Democrats and a vast majority of Republicans in the congressional delegation, but there's really one seat at issue here, the one around Kansas City. Who holds it now?
14: It's Democratic Congressman Emanuel Cleaver. He's been in office for two decades, and the newer map sought to oust him by linking parts of Kansas City with rural areas. He told me yesterday that Missourians should be proud to have pushed back.
16: But I think that if we can get people around the country who may be looking at us as some kind of country bumpkin state, can also look at us and say, the people in Missouri are people who understand their power.
14: With Cleaver favored to win now, this would be one less seat the Republicans can count on in the midterms. Now, keep in mind, they still tilted several other seats around the country their way as Trump wanted.
13: Yeah, they had like a 10-seat advantage overall, maybe more like nine now. But where does this go next?
14: The federal case, I mentioned, still active. There are arguments next week. And Missouri Republican Congressman Bob Onder, one of the parties in it, said yesterday it's not over. But redistricting opponents say there's not enough time for the case, only a week before ballots start going out. Some legal experts told me the U.S. Supreme Court's move to block the GOP map already indicates what it would do if the case comes back to there again.
13: Although I'm sure the justices would insist that is not the case. The preliminary ruling does not necessarily say how they would rule, but we'll find out. Jason, thanks.
14: Thank you.
13: Jason Rosenbaum, St. Louis Public Radio. Every few years, the federal government conducts a survey on civil rights in this country. The government sends questions to nearly every public school in this country. Normally, we in the public hear the answers, but this year the results have come in slowly and very quietly. NPR's Janaki Mehta has been following the story and joins us now. Hi there, Janaki.
17: Hi, Steve.
13: Okay, so we have delayed information from this thing called the Civil Rights Data Collection. What is it?
17: Yeah, so the CRDC, it's the most comprehensive set of civil rights data that we have about students in this country. And this massive trove of data was designed to reveal things like which groups of students are being bullied or harassed, which students have access to AP classes, whether, say, students with disabilities are being restrained or secluded. And the latest CRDC we have now, it is 8 months later than promised, and it's information from the 23-24 school year.
13: Okay, so it's finally out. Researchers can begin looking at it. What are the kinds of things they have done with this information in the past?
17: Yeah, so researchers use it, educators, even parents can use it to get a full picture of the inequities that exist at school, what needs to be changed. The CRDC has even inspired legislation. Like earlier this year, Senator Cory Booker of New Jersey proposed a bill that would expand access to AP classes for minority and disabled students because the data showed they couldn't take as many of those classes at their schools. I should emphasize this data is supposed to capture whether the civil rights of students are being met at school, and those laws haven't changed, but how the Trump administration defines them has. Like, for example, the Trump administration considers any policies that support minority students to be inherently discriminatory and worth investigating.
13: Ah, yes, the argument that it's racist to look into questions about race. I get it.
17: Exactly.
13: So this data came out later than expected. Is there anything else different about it?
17: The data, which I should mention, comes from this year, over 97,000 schools. It's pretty hard to parse. So to make it usable, the department usually puts out a simple summary that anyone can understand. And they usually announce that the report is out. This time, they didn't do either of those things. And Catherine Lehman, who led the Office for Civil Rights under both the Obama and Biden administrations, said she's really glad the Ed Department did release some data.
18: But it didn't make it usable for somebody's mom to be able to see what's happening in a school community, advocate with a school board, all of which we worked really hard at the Office for Civil Rights to make available to the public.
13: Janaki, I think I'm beginning to understand why you're telling me that this data was released in a confusing way and not so much what the data is able to tell us.
17: Yeah, I have been in touch with several researchers who are hard at work analyzing the data, including Maitri Gopalan at the University of Oregon, and she and her team have started to publish a more digestible version of the CRDC on their own website. Now, she told me so far she can tell it is quality data, and it does reveal some new information on many things like how long teachers are staying in their jobs and the number of times corporal punishment was used on children with disabilities.
13: Ah, that last thing makes me want to know more. Is there some trend with corporal punishment in kids with disabilities?

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1: And this is WPR News. And it's 7:42. Good morning. I'm glad you're with us. Couple of down days for the stock market. Of course, this all coming on the news that the U.S. and Iran still at war. And it's not really going anywhere. The price of oil continues to rise, still above $100 a barrel. The price of diesel above $6 a gallon. All of that ahead.
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1: 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Here's a look at what's happening in news. Flags are flying at half-staff across the country today as the nation marks 25 years since the terrorist attacks of September 11, 2001. 10 states have adopted a curriculum for 9/11, and in Wisconsin, local school districts control how history of that event is taught. The head of the Wisconsin Department of Natural Resources is asking Enbridge to halt work on a temporary bypass for its Line 5 oil and gas pipeline, saying the company lacks state approvals. And the Wisconsin Elections Commission unanimously found that the former Green Bay city clerk likely broke state law by issuing duplicate ballots in two elections this year. This is Wisconsin Public Radio.
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9: And I'm Michelle Martin. It's been 23 years since an American man won a Grand Slam tennis singles title. But there is an even longer drought that will come to an end this weekend. No black man has reached the singles final of the U.S. Open in more than half a century. Tonight, two American men will face off in a semifinal match to see who will make that history. NPR's Becky Sullivan has the story.
10: It's already a big deal that one of the U.S. Open semifinals tonight features two American men. But Chris Eubanks, a former black pro player who is now an analyst for ESPN, says it's more than that.
11: Especially black American men to be competing for a Grand Slam, that just, you haven't seen it in my lifetime.
10: Of course, there's been no shortage of black American women to win Grand Slams, from Venus and Serena Williams to Coco Gauff. But it's been a different story for black American men. In 1968, Arthur Ashe became the first black man to win this country's biggest tennis tournament. A few years later, he reached the final again and lost. And that's it. That's the last time a black man played for the U.S. Open singles title. That will change after tonight's match between Americans Francis Tiafoe and Ben Shelton, who both won dramatic five-setters earlier this week to advance to the semis, as heard here on ESPN. Tiafoe and Shelton are two totally different players with different styles, different personal stories, different identities. Yet tonight they'll share this path to history, which is one they've both reflected on in the past.
12: It's incredible people that were able to do certain things for us to be doing certain things now.
10: Tiafoe is 28. He's

0: African-American, the Maryland-born son of immigrants from Sierra Leone. Last year, he was asked about playing in the long shadows of Ash and trailblazer Althea Gibson, the first Black person ever to win a Grand Slam title.
1: Yeah, I had a love for both, and, you know, I wish I could be saying that to them personally, but, man, they're overwatching us, and I hope they're smiling over us because we're doing some great stuff with that small opportunity.
0: A few years ago, Tiafoe became just the third Black American man ever to reach the top 10 in the pro tennis rankings. Then last year, Shelton became the fourth. Shelton, who's 23, is mixed race, the son of two tennis players. His dad, Brian, who's also his coach, is Black. He was once a top 100 pro himself, but his road there in the 1970s and 80s wasn't always easy, his son once recalled.
2: He's told me stories of tournaments that he showed up, played, even won as a young kid, and then when he tried to enter the next year, they didn't let him play. So yeah, it's not something that I'm blind to or he's blind to. Like, those things are real. But at the same time, you know, he had a pretty good career as a player and now as a coach.
0: Shelton and Tiafoe are just two guys in this new generation of American men hoping to be the first to win a Grand Slam singles title since Andy Roddick last did it in 2003. Neither has ever reached a Grand Slam final. Tiafoe is older, more experienced. Shelton has more raw athleticism and perhaps more talent, but he's still young and working to refine his game. They've faced off four times as pros. Shelton has won three. For Eubanks, the pro-turned-analyst, tonight's semifinal is a major step for representation in what historically has been a predominantly white sport.
3: To know that there's a generation of young Black boys who will be able to see someone that looks like them, you know, competing on Arthur Ashe Stadium of all places for a Grand Slam trophy, to me, it's a very chilling and it's a very surreal feeling.
0: Whether it's Tiafoe who wins or Shelton, Eubanks says the fact that these two are playing in a match this big and that one will advance to the U.S. Open final is a win all its own. Becky Sullivan, NPR News.
4: 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I'm Michelle Martin.
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6: And I'm Alex Crow. We've got 11 minutes left before news, which is coming up at 8 o'clock. The Marketplace Morning Report on the way before that. Next hour after the news, we will take a look at what this program, Morning Edition, looked like on the air 25 years ago as the country came under attack. And we are going to hear from some people who were in New York at the time. That's next hour after the news on WPR.
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6: It's Morning Edition on WPR News. In sports, the Brewers are back in action at home tonight against the Cincinnati Reds. That starts at 6:45. The Crew have 91 wins on the year, the most in the majors, and they currently sit 10 games over the Cubs for lead of the division. In the NFL, San Francisco beat the LA Rams last night in the first ever NFL game in Australia, 27-7 the final. The Packers open their season on Sunday against the Minnesota Vikings at 3:25. The Badgers taking on Western Illinois tomorrow night. In weather, highs in the 80s with lots of sunshine across the state today. Could be a little windy at times, though. Overnight, lows in the 50s and 60s, and we could see some rain in northwestern Wisconsin. Cooling off for the weekend, by Sunday, highs in the 60s and 70s. This is WPR News.
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8: From Marketplace in Washington, I'm Kimberly Adams. The twists and turns of the war in the Middle East make it difficult to forecast the future of oil prices. But this week, the U.S. Energy Information Administration gave it a go. It released its short-term energy outlook on Wednesday. Marketplace's Nancy Marshall-Genzer took a look.
5: The U.S. Energy Information Administration, or EIA, expects benchmark Brent crude will average around $90 a barrel for the second half of this year. That's almost 5% higher than the agency's last forecast. Eric Smith is associate director of the Tulane Energy Institute.
10: I think it's as accurate as you can be, but there's a lot of assumptions behind any oil price forecast.
5: The EIA says part of the problem is global oil reserves have fallen by 400 million barrels so far this year. But the agency also forecasts that more oil will gradually start flowing through the Strait of Hormuz. Eugene Goltz focuses on national security and economic policy at the University of Notre Dame. He says shippers might be able to adjust to a new normal.
11: The cargo is so valuable that I kind of expect more and more people to suck up the cost
5: of their oil tankers occasionally being attacked in the Strait of Hormuz. Goltz says some oil-producing countries are using their own national tankers to shuttle oil out of the strait and transfer it to other ships waiting safely outside. But Goltz says nobody really knows what will happen. He points to predictions from the end of last year.
11: No one was forecasting that there would be a war in Iran that would cause huge disruption, and so all the forecasts are wrong.
5: Even the EIA notes that this report was finalized on September 3rd and, quote, does not specifically account for market events after that day. I'm Nancy Marshall-Genzer for Marketplace.
8: We just got the latest inflation data for August. The consumer price index went up 0.4% in a month. That means inflation is running at 3.4% year over year. Let's see how the markets are reacting. Dow, S&P, and NASDAQ futures are up in the 0.6% to 0.7% range, with the Dow future up 392 points.
9: 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Bitwarden.com. 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
8: We're continuing to check in with businesses dealing with the fallout of tariffs. Today, it's one across the northern border into Canada. Haven Greens is a five-acre indoor farm located in King City, Ontario. I visited there a little more than a year ago at the beginning of the U.S.-Canada trade war. Today, I'm checking back in with founder and CEO Jay Wilmot. Jay, it's good to reconnect.
12: Hey, Kimberly. Thanks so much for having me back on the show.
8: So how has business been?
12: So we've been making great progress in the Canadian market. We're now in all five of what we call Canada's major retailers. So Loblaws, Sobeys, Metro, Costco, and Walmart. We just launched our first shipments to Walmart yesterday. So, and we also are now sending greens to the Associated Grocers of Western Canada.
8: For the benefit of our listeners here, can you just briefly share a bit more about what your business does?
12: Sure. So we operate Canada's first fully automated leafy greens greenhouse here in King City, Ontario. So we operate a fully touchless, pesticide-free, advanced indoor growing facility. It's in a greenhouse, and we harvest fresh leafy greens for Canadians, and we do export a little bit to the U.S. 365 days a year.
8: When we last spoke, you said that the U.S.'s trade war with Canada, that was last year when the trade war was kicking off, that it was boosting your business because more Canadians were looking to buy Canadian rather than import lettuce from the United States, which people typically did. How have things been going since then?
12: Well, we're trying to expand our greenhouse because we're sold out and we can't grow enough to satisfy market demand in Canada. So that's a good problem to have. But the reality is that even with us and a few other new entrants into the Canadian greenhouse market on the leafy green side, you know, there's still a vastly outsized reliance on imported fresh produce into Canada. And it's not about we've got a trade war going on. But at the end of the day, it's not about whether it's Canadian or American. It's about a fresh product that tastes good, that's healthy, that people can afford. And so for us, that's the real purpose of expanding our business.
13: One of the things you mentioned to me about your process when I came up to visit your facility is that because it's completely touchless, you reduce your risk of foodborne illnesses with your lettuce and your leafy greens. We've had some issues with that here in the United States as of late, and I wonder if that's affected your business at all.
12: There was a cascading economic effect that found its way into the Canadian market as a result of what happened in the United States with Cyclospora. The category in the United States for packaged salads in July and August reduced by almost 30%. So a huge drop off. And then in Canada, in Quebec in particular, a lot of romaine lettuce is grown in the summer months, and about half of it is typically exported into the United States market. So in this case, with a 30% reduction in the category in the States, Quebec farmers were either unable to sell into the U.S. or were selling at a loss. And so in Canada, we started to see a proliferation of just excess supply across the board. Romaine lettuce in particular became very cheap. And so we had to compete with that. You know, our product is differentiated enough. And obviously the foodborne pathogen issue pushed some people towards us. We actually expanded our share of category by about 11% over the same period. But we were still down in sales on aggregate about 10%.
13: Jay Wilmot is founder and CEO of Haven Greens in King City, Ontario, in Canada. Jay, thank you so much.
12: Thanks so much, Kimberly.
13: In Washington, I'm Kimberly Adams with the Marketplace Morning Report. From APM, American Public Media.
6: And this is WPR News. It's 1 minute before 8 o'clock. Good morning. It's a Friday, and news is on the way.
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1: Good morning. 25 years ago today, hijackers flew planes into the World Trade Center and the Pentagon. Another plane crashed in Pennsylvania. We remember that day in this hour of Morning Edition from NPR News. The September 11 attacks killed nearly 3,000 people. I'm Steve Inskeep.
2: And I'm Michelle Martin. We remember the day that upended America's sense of security and changed the country and the world. As energy prices rise, Fed policymakers look closely at today's inflation report. Also, how swing voters in the battleground state of Michigan feel about President Trump's trade war with Canada. It is Friday, September 11th. On this day in 2008, presidential candidates John McCain and Barack Obama put politics aside and visited Ground Zero together to honor the victims of 9/11. News is next.
3: Live from NPR News in Washington, I'm Windsor Johnston. The national anthem opened this morning's ceremony at Ground Zero in New York City as the nation marks 25 years since the September 11th terrorist attacks. A moment of silence was held at 8:46, the time that the first hijacked plane struck the North Tower of the World Trade Center in 2001. A bell tolled afterward as families gathered to read the names of their loved ones who died there that day. Memorial ceremonies are also being held at the Pentagon and in western Pennsylvania. In Shanksville, crowds are gathering to remember the passengers and crew of United Airlines Flight 93. The plane crashed into a field after hijackers seized the cockpit and those aboard fought back. Inflation remained stubbornly high last month, fueled in part by rising gasoline prices. NPR's Scott Horsley reports the cost of living in August was up 3.4% from a year ago.
4: Inflation heated up in August after a slowdown the month before. Prices rose 0.4% between July and August, with higher gasoline prices accounting for more than a third of that overall jump. Energy prices continue to climb in early September, with the average price of diesel fuel now topping $6 a gallon for the first time ever. The cost of airline tickets and used cars was also up last month. Stripping out volatile energy and food prices, so-called core inflation dipped to 2.4% in August, a slightly smaller annual increase than the previous month. Today's inflation report is the last big piece of economic news before next week's Federal Reserve meeting, where policymakers will have to decide whether to raise interest rates. Scott Horsley, NPR News, Washington.
3: President Trump wrapped up a two-day midterm convention in Dallas, Texas last night. NPR's Tamara Keith reports this convention may be Trump's last as a dominant political figure.
5: President Trump has long exaggerated the size of his crowds, and the convention was no different.
6: Everybody said, if you have a midterm convention, it's going to be a disaster. No, but look at that, the highest rafter, no empty seats.
5: But there were empty seats. Thousands of them, the entire 300 level of the arena. And as Trump riffed on, he looked up and appeared to see what everyone in the room could see.
6: I shouldn't have looked up there. No, but look at this arena. This is a big arena.
5: The convention ended with red, white, blue, and gold balloons raining down from the ceiling. A tenor sang Phantom of the Opera as Trump swayed on stage with his eyes closed. Tamara Keith, NPR News, Dallas.
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7: This is Wisconsin Public Radio News at 8:04. I'm Alex Crow. A photograph of a firefighter in full turnout gear riding a motorcycle toward the Twin Towers became one of the best-known images of 9/11. The photo of New York City firefighter Tim Duffy riding his Harley to the scene became a symbol of the bravery shown by first responders that day. Now the motorcycle is on display at the Harley-Davidson Museum in Milwaukee. Duffy was on hand for the ceremony to unveil it last week in time to mark the 25th anniversary of the attacks. Megan Sardini is the director of the Harley-Davidson Experience Centers.
8: It's more than a motorcycle. So people don't ride motorcycles they are part of their motorcycle. So like by having this artifact in the museum, you're looking at a piece of history.
7: Duffy said he's kept the motorcycle for all these years, but said he decided to give it to the museum on loan because so many people have written him to say the photograph inspired them to become first responders themselves. The median home price in northeastern Wisconsin has more than doubled over the last decade. As Joe Schultz reports, fair market rents in the region's two largest cities have also climbed.
9: The median home price in northeast Wisconsin jumped from $145,000 to $331,000 from 2016 to 2026. That's according to data from the Wisconsin Realtors Association. Monthly fair market rent in Appleton and Green Bay also increased by more than $300 over the same period. Green Bay Mayor Eric Genrich says a recent housing report showed the city needed thousands of additional single-family homes and rental units by 2040 to meet projected housing demand.
10: We need everything from low income to high income, small apartments to large, and so that's been our focus.
9: Local advocates say rising costs have made it harder for young families to purchase their first home and for renters to make ends meet. Joe Schultz, Wisconsin Public Radio.
7: The Wisconsin Elections Commission has unanimously found that the former Green Bay city clerk likely broke state law by issuing duplicate ballots in two elections this year. The bipartisan commission voted this week to conclude its investigation and issue its decision letter. Officials and public documents say no one voted more than once in either election. But state elections officials did find probable cause that former city clerk Celestine Jeffries violated state law by issuing duplicate ballots for the April election. The commission also found Jeffries abused her discretion by failing to implement safeguards to prevent the issue ahead of the August primary. Jeffries stepped down from the job in August. In weather, highs in the 80s across the state today, cooling throughout the weekend, only 60s and 70s for highs by Sunday. This is WPR.
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12: 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I'm Michelle Martin.
1: And I'm Steve Inskeep. 25 years ago this morning, Americans heard news of a plane that struck the World Trade Center. For many people, it wasn't until the second plane struck that they realized it was an attack. At the Pentagon, U.S. military officers were watching TV images of the attack when a plane struck there. A fourth plane crashed in rural Shanksville, Pennsylvania. Now, a quarter century later, communities around the U.S. are gathering to remember. And, of course, that includes people in New York. This morning, NPR's Brian Mann is in Lower Manhattan at the 9/11 Memorial. And, Brian, what are you seeing and hearing?
13: Yeah, the first moments of silence have begun here, Steve. I'm going to speak a little bit softly. Understood. Because in the background right now, people are reading out the names of those lost on 9/11. It's family members speaking. Incredible emotion here. There are no speeches. That's according to long-standing custom, but there is music. Yo-Yo Ma is performing in the background to accompany them. And just a few moments ago, the Brooklyn Youth Chorus performed the Star-Spangled Banner. And Steve, of course, these young people grew up in a city reshaped by 9/11. I did also speak a few minutes ago with Louis Chenal, a New York firefighter now retired, who was here that day.
14: The South Tower had already fallen, but when I got here, the North Tower was still standing. And I could hear on the radio the voice of a friend of mine.
13: And he did not make it?
14: No, he didn't. I'm sorry.
13: All the living U.S. presidents except Trump are here to mark this moment. Bill Clinton, George Bush, Barack Obama, and Joe Biden have arrived. President Trump, Steve, is expected to speak soon at a ceremony at the Pentagon. There will also be ceremonies today in Shanksville, Pennsylvania, where one of those hijacked planes came down.
1: Right. Brian, what are people telling you about how these past 25 years have changed their lives?
13: You know, so much sorrow and regret. 2,977 people died that day. I spoke with Paul Keating, whose mother Barbara died when American Airlines Flight 11 crashed into the North Tower. Her remains were finally found and identified just last year, and so Barbara Keating is being laid to rest today in Massachusetts.
15: We carved the headstone 25 years ago, but, you know, she wasn't there. Mm. And now she will be. This feels like, at least to some degree, some closure.
13: And the losses, of course, weren't just on 9/11. After the terror attack, the U.S. launched wars in Afghanistan and Iraq. At least 7,000 U.S. service members died. And I spoke about that with Reverend Eric Olson, who served with the New York National Guard, both here at Ground Zero and later on a tour in Iraq.
16: As the war went on, I did a lot of death notifications. I was with a lot of families who lost their sons and daughters. And it's just a very sad time. I reflect on it very sad. It's just, what a waste.
13: Olson and others I spoke to, Steve, said they think Americans responded with real courage after 9/11. But I also heard from people who think this event left the U.S. more afraid and more politically and culturally divided.
1: Brian, I understand that one of the moments of silence today is for effectively a new category of loss.
13: That's right. A seventh moment of silence to honor those who've died from 9/11-related illnesses over the last 25 years. Tens of thousands of people got sick, including first responders and Manhattan residents. They're being remembered here today.
1: NPR's Brian Mann is in Lower Manhattan near the 9/11 Memorial. Brian, thanks so much.
13: Thanks, Steve.
12: Let's turn now to someone who helped shape the narrative in New York on the day of the 9/11 attacks and in the days that followed. John Avlon was chief speechwriter to then-Mayor Rudy Giuliani, and he's with us now. John Avlon, good morning.
17: Good morning.
12: I just want to start with a question we all seem to ask each other about, you know, after events like this. Where were you on 9/11? Is there something about that day that really sticks to you?
17: Oh, everything about that day. Sticks with me. I saw the plane fly over my apartment window at the time, and it was low and loud, but no one had any conception of what was being planned. And after it struck, I walked down 6th Avenue, and I was on the steps of City Hall when the towers fell, which was three blocks away.
12: What do you remember about your time with Mayor Giuliani in those moments? Many people have such vivid memories of him kind of taking charge and kind of walking the streets and sort of comforting people and encouraging people. What do you remember?
17: He did, and it's hard for folks to remember today because for many people he's been defined by his last act. But I think history will remember him for his actions on 9/11. It brought out the best in Rudy. He was crisp and decisive and on the front lines. He was able to express sorrow when asked, at the police academy where we reestablished city government the afternoon of the attack, how many had died. And he just simply said, more than any of us can bear, which will eternally be true. And remember, the president of the United States was flying around to safe locations across the United States most of that day. And so Rudy really was the voice that people turned to for information, even in that fog of war in Lower Manhattan.
12: What do you remember about working with others at City Hall to help the city kind of grieve and understand, or at least try to get through what was happening in the days after the attacks?
17: Well, there was no way, certainly, to comprehend what had occurred, because nothing like it had occurred in our history. There was, and many of us in City Hall were personally deeply affected. The mayor's right hand, Beth Hatton, lost her husband, Captain Terry Hatton, who was the captain of Rescue One. And she found out she was pregnant on the day of his funeral. But there was an enormous amount of solidarity and a sense of mission, obviously. And it fell to us in the speechwriting team to try to help make sense of the moment, primarily in writing eulogies, providing some measure of comfort for the 343 firefighters' families who lost their loved ones, the police officers and Port Authority police officers, but also to try to sum up the meaning of what we had seen, which was that I believe then and I believe now that we met the worst of humanity with the best of humanity. We responded as a civil society does to a massive attack. And for me, the key images will always be not the towers coming down, but the people who ran into the fire and up the towers to save their fellow citizens. And the fact that even though the massive destruction on the site of the former World Trade Center, across the street was St. Paul's Chapel, where George Washington had prayed after being inaugurated, and that somehow miraculously survived without even losing a broken window, and was used as a center for first responders in the rescue and recovery effort in the months afterward. And we were united as a nation.
18: Hmm. For a time. Can you put
17: for
18: into,
17: a time.
18: Can
17: for
18: you
17: a
18: put
17: time,
18: into words, because
17: sure.
18: words are your business, what you think the lesson of 9/11 is now?
17: Well, part of the lesson of 9/11 was our instinctive response that reminded us that physical and moral courage matter, that you don't have to be perfect to be a hero. What matters is that you do what's right when it matters most, and you run into the fire to help people in need. And all our differences fade away in moment of crises. The longer lesson is, I think, how we squandered that moment of national unity and what we need to do to win it back. And we can't depend on terrorist attacks or national disasters to do it. We need to find it within ourselves and within our fellow citizens, remembering that what unites us is always stronger than what divides us.
18: That's Sean Avalon. He was chief speechwriter to New York City Mayor Rudy Giuliani at the time of the 9/11 attacks. He went on to work as a journalist and an author. And in fact, his latest book coming out in March is Theodore Roosevelt's Guide to Life. John Avalon, thank you so much.
17: Thank you, Michelle.
1: President Trump's administration has yet to take action against Salvadorans in the United States who have temporary protected status. The administration could have ended that status for them on Wednesday, but let a deadline pass. NPR immigration correspondent Vanessa Romo spoke with Salvadoran groups pushing for legislation.
19: The administration's lack of action this week means that more than 170,000 immigrants from El Salvador still have the privilege of living in the U.S. legally, even if that living is in limbo. On Wednesday, the Department of Homeland Security said, quote, an announcement on El Salvador's TPS will be made at the appropriate time. Until then, Salvadorans retain TPS protection. For many, including Jose Palma, a TPS recipient and a coordinator for the National TPS Alliance, it's a relief, but a disappointing one.
20: Yeah, this is a very difficult and uncertain moment.
19: Palma, like most other TPS recipients, is frustrated that there still is no legal pathway to citizenship. That's why the National TPS Alliance is lobbying to get Congress to act.
20: There are legislations in Congress that will provide a pathway for permanent residency. Examples are like the American Dream and Promise Act, which was introduced as a discharge petition.
19: He's referring to Discharge Petition 25, which would bypass House leadership and bring the bipartisan immigration bill directly to the floor for a vote.
20: He needs 218 signatures to force a vote. We just need one more Republican to sign on.
19: Francisco Semillao is the chair of the National Salvadoran American Association. His group is trying to convince Republicans to pass a more short-term solution that would extend TPS for Salvadorans for another 18 months.
21: Let's not think about this as solving an immigration issue. Let's make this a humanitarian extension for people that just can't all of a sudden be told you can't be here anymore and you only have 60 days or six months to leave.
19: That would at least give families more time to make plans on how to proceed, he says. Immigrant advocacy groups estimate more than 150,000 Salvadoran TPS holders contribute about $5.4 billion to the U.S. economy each year as part of the workforce. And over the last 25 years, they've given birth to approximately 150,000 American children. Vanessa Romo, NPR News.

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1: 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It's 8:19. I'm glad you're with us this morning. Thank you for being here. Coming up here on the program, we have Wisconsin Life. We've got it each and every Wednesday and Friday on the program. It's coming up in 25 minutes, but if you're not able to stick around for it, it's out on our daily news podcast right now, Wisconsin Today Morning News. Just look for that wherever you get your podcasts. This is WPR.
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2: It's Morning Edition on Wisconsin Public Radio. Sunny and warm today, highs in the 80s across the state, a little windy at times. Overnight, lows in the 50s and 60s, some rain in northwestern Wisconsin. Cooling off for the weekend, highs in the 60s and 70s by Sunday. 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
4: 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I'm Michelle Martin.
5: I'm Steve Inskeep, and this is how Morning Edition sounded on this day 25 years ago.
6: Breaking news from New York City, where two planes, have hit both towers of the World Trade Center in Lower Manhattan.
5: That's the late Bob Edwards, the longtime host of this show. On September 11th, 2001, Bob stayed on the air as one detail after another, each harder to believe than the last, came to light. You can hear the moment he reacted to the first tower falling.
6: The Federal Aviation Administration has grounded air traffic in the United States because of reports that these planes that crashed into the World Trade Center today, these planes were hijacked, so the FAA has grounded these air traffic. One of the towers of the World Trade Center appears to have completely collapsed. I am obviously watching television pictures. At least a good part of one tower has fallen to the ground.
4: That is sound from this program 25 years ago today. I was working for ABC News then, and although I was based here in D.C., I happened to be in New York heading to an assignment in Lower Manhattan when we all realized something terrible was happening. So we turned around and we ran to the office to figure out how we could help. And now I want to play a clip from ABC's Nightline. I was on the streets of Manhattan in the days after the attacks to ask people how they were coping.
7: I felt that I had to be here and I had to walk around. I had to literally feel it to know that I could be okay with going to work again.
8: Really?
7: Yeah.
8: Okay.
7: If I didn't do it, I don't think I could just walk in one day and just start working. I had to walk around and feel that it was okay.
9: But the sense of tension was never far away.
10: On the way here, the train stopped in mid between, you know, sections, and everybody on the train was nervous.
8: Really?
10: Rightfully so, yeah.
8: How could you tell they were nervous?
10: Because everybody just sort of like clammed up and looked around, like, what's going on?
4: Again, that's courtesy of my former work home, ABC News, and those are some of the voices of people near Ground Zero in New York City 25 years ago. And you know, Steve, I had not listened to or watched any of the stories I worked on until yesterday when we were getting ready for today. I know I was at Ground Zero at some point because I remember my cousin, who's a medical professional, calling me after every live shot, telling me, yelling at me actually, to put on your mask.
5: Wow.
4: Put on your mask. Put on your mask.
5: Good advice, we find out.
4: But I don't remember. I don't remember how I got there. I don't remember how I left. I don't remember how long I was down there. Because I got to be honest with you, it's like waking up from a nightmare. You know you were having a bad dream, but you can't remember the details because you really don't want to.
5: Yeah, impossible to even absorb what was happening in the moment. I want to mention that thing that we heard Bob witness, the first tower going down, is not a thing that I saw at all on 9/11. After the plane struck, I got a call. I was in Washington. I was told, go to the Pentagon. Something is happening at the Pentagon. So I ran downstairs. I got into a taxi. The radio said one tower was down. But this is before smartphones. I had no video. I had no way to see it. I spent 15 hours watching the Pentagon burn and did not actually see that video of the towers going down until the next day. What I saw was the smoke and flames at the Pentagon. And we have a recording here of some of what I told Bob Edwards that morning.
11: I'm looking at one of the west sides of this. I believe it is what is known as the mall entrance of the Pentagon, and looking at this enormous notch, as I think someone else described it, that has been cut in the building here. It is from the top of the building all the way down to the bottom. Pardon me while that emergency vehicle passes. All the way down to the bottom, and an enormous gap has been cut in this building. Much of the rest of the wall is blackened, and a fire truck is now spraying water on that. I spoke just a little while ago to a U.S. Army lieutenant colonel who was inside the building and not very far. He said that he was in the building. They'd actually turned on the television in the office. They were watching coverage of the explosions at the World Trade Center in New York City, and all of a sudden an enormous explosion rocked their building. They got a bunch of people together and tried to move toward the site of the explosion to rescue people and were unable to get anywhere near because of what he described as the intense heat.
5: That's some of our coverage from Morning Edition. 25 years ago, I was just outside the Pentagon. Within a few weeks, Michelle, I was in Afghanistan covering the war there, later the war in Iraq. And I think often about how there was a generation of American troops, of contractors, of medical personnel, of journalists, of diplomats, of other kinds of people, not to mention tens of millions of Afghans and Iraqis and people in other countries who were affected by the events of that time in the 25 years since.
4: And of course, it's changed our politics, but it has shaped personal decisions.
5: Yeah.
4: I mean, there are people, I know this, who decided to have a child or not have a child because of 9/11. There are people who decided to stay in New York or not stay in New York because of 9/11, not to mention the way we think about security, the way we think about civil liberties, the way we are still fighting over these questions as part of our politics, what we are willing to accept in terms of access to public spaces or not. You know, all of these things are shaping us on a day-to-day basis, whether we recognize it or not.
5: Absolutely. It seems, it can feel that we're in this different era, which I guess you would call the Trump era, but it has been shaped by the politics of 9/11 and the wars that followed. One of President Trump's themes was, we're not getting into any more foreign wars. And that had resonance because so many Americans were frustrated by the time that they had spent overseas and the treasure that we had spent overseas and the lives that had been lost overseas. And of course, the United States remains in foreign wars in that region that are in some ways tangentially connected to that time. And you also think about security. This country did so much and spent so much for security, but there were some people who felt in the end less secure.
4: Among them are people who are Muslim and who wear, you know, clothing or who choose to attire themselves in clothing that's identified with their religion, their sense of safety in the world. It absolutely has to have been compromised by this, but also people who are of other religions, people who are Jewish. I mean, the anti-Semitic conspiracy theories, all of these things, the rise of the white nationalist movement, all of these things are things that we are experiencing as part of the legacy of 9/11.
5: Millions of Americans, even adults, were not alive on that day, but it continues to affect us, and we will continue to cover the aftermath throughout this day on the 25th anniversary of 9/11. This is NPR News.
12: 25 years after the September 11th terror attacks, the case against the alleged co-conspirators still hasn't gone to trial.
13: You can either take people and torture them, and hopefully you don't do that because it's illegal, or you can have a fair trial for them. You can't do both.
12: I'm Sasha Pfeiffer. We'll explain why the 9/11 case remains in limbo on All Things Considered from NPR News.
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2: 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I'm glad you're here for Morning Edition. 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
15: Live from NPR News in Washington, I'm Kristen Wright. Commemorations observing the 25th anniversary of the September 11th attacks are underway in New York, at the Pentagon, and the Flight 93 National Memorial and Museum near Shanksville, Pennsylvania. Family members are reading the names of the passengers and crew of United Flight 93. They confronted the hijackers and are believed to have prevented an attack on perhaps the U.S. Capitol or the White House. Almost 3,000 people were killed in terror attacks, and many have died from related health problems. The Labor Department's new report on inflation shows consumer prices rose 3.4% last month from a year ago, as expected. From July to August, prices went up 0.4%. Rising gas prices have fueled inflation. The Republican plan for redistricting in Missouri is blocked for now. St. Louis Public Radio's Jason Rosenbaum reports.
16: A federal judge in St. Louis had ordered that the Republican redistricting plan had to be used while he considers a case on it. But the U.S. Supreme Court blocked that yesterday with an unsigned order and no dissent. So that means the map Missouri Republicans passed at the behest of Trump is blocked while the case is considered.
15: This is NPR News.
2: This is Wisconsin Public Radio News at 8:31. I'm Alex Crow. The state's only cottage cheese maker now has a cutting-edge manufacturing system at its plant in western Wisconsin. Westby Cooperative Creamery invested nearly $15 million in the modernization product. Unlike the open vats that are typically used to make cottage cheese, the new closed system incorporates more automation. The technology is expected to increase the cooperative's production by 50% while making jobs less labor-intensive. Ben Klinkner is president of the Westby Cooperative Creamery's board. He says the high-cost project was a big undertaking for a cooperative of small dairy farms.
17: So we had faith that this project was going to propel our business into the future. We had faith that there was going to be a legacy.
2: The cooperative hopes to capitalize on rapid growth in cottage cheese sales, driven by Americans' obsession with high-protein foods. Experts in the U.S. and Canada are urging fast action to address more frequent harmful algal blooms on Lake Superior. As Danielle Kading reports, a new report outlines recommendations from more than two dozen researchers and resource managers.
18: Among the recommendations, experts are urging more funding for research and a real-time monitoring network of buoys to detect blue-green algae. The blooms often look like pea soup, and they can contain toxins that make people and animals sick. They tend to occur in warmer, nutrient-rich waters. Cherie Hagen with the Wisconsin Department of Natural Resources says blooms are now being seen on Lake Superior almost every year.
19: More investment is needed for us to take it to the next level, so we really can take action once we have a better understanding of the drivers.
18: The report says Lake Superior's reputation as cold and pristine has often made it difficult to attract funding. Experts say action is needed now as climate change drives more extreme weather. Lake Superior is one of the fastest warming lakes in the world. Danielle Kading, Wisconsin Public Radio.
2: In weather, high temperatures getting into the 80s across Wisconsin today with plenty of sunshine. Overnight, lows in the 50s and 60s and a chance for some rain in the northwestern portion of the state. Cooling down this weekend, highs in the 60s and 70s by Sunday. 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
5: It's Morning Edition from NPR News. I'm Steve Inskeep.
4: And I'm Michelle Martin. Good morning. Pumped any gas lately? If so, then you know that energy prices are going up. A report from the Labor Department this morning shows that rising gas prices were a big driver of inflation last month. It is the last big economic report the Federal Reserve will see before policymakers vote next week on whether to raise interest rates. NPR's Scott Horsley is with us now to tell us more about this. Good morning, Scott.
20: Good morning, Michelle.
4: Look, a lot of people have been experiencing pain at the pump lately. Tell us about this. What's going on?
20: Yeah, the U.S. war with Iran has been heating up, and that has caused more volatility in the oil market. The price of Brent crude is back above $100 a barrel. The U.S. benchmark is just a little bit lower than that. And just this morning, AAA said the average price of diesel fuel had topped $6 a gallon for the first time ever. Tyrone Dozier was putting diesel in his RV a few days ago to run the engine and the air conditioner, and it took more than one swipe of his credit card just to pay for half a tank.
21: My car ain't going to let me put but $175. I'll probably start over, I might put $300 in there. Going down the road, my air conditioner is running off my generator, so I got to put a little extra for that.
20: Rise in gasoline prices accounted for more than a third of the overall cost of living increase in August. And, of course, we know pump prices have continued to climb sharply through the early part of September.
4: Okay, so let's go beyond the gas pump. What's happening to inflation overall?
20: Yeah, it's a mixed bag. The overall cost of living in August was up 3.4% from a year ago, similar to the annual inflation rate the month before. That's higher than the Federal Reserve would like and could signal a need to raise interest rates. But if you strip out energy and food prices, the annual core inflation rate cooled a little bit last month. So Fed policymakers really have to try to figure out which way is the trend line actually moving. Fed Governor Chris Waller said at a Reuters event last week he and his Fed colleagues would be studying today's inflation report very closely.
22: If there is continued progress towards our 2% goal, then I'm willing to support holding the policy rate at its current level. But if inflation comes in hot, I would consider a rate hike.
20: In addition to energy prices, Fed policymakers have to weigh the effect of the new tariffs that President Trump has ordered on goods from Canada and how the artificial intelligence boom is affecting the price of things like computer equipment and building materials.
4: You know, Scott, you've been telling us that the new chairman of the Federal Reserve has deliberately avoided telegraphing where he thinks interest rates should go. But what are investors thinking?
20: Well, right now, investors think there's a good chance the Fed will raise interest rates next week. That probability increased after the inflation report came out this morning. But it's still not a slam dunk. You know, there are members of the Fed's rate-setting committee who want to raise rates. There are others who want to stand pat. And both could point to evidence to support their positions in this inflation report. Kathy Bisjancic, who's chief economist at the big insurance firm Nationwide, thinks it's likely the Fed will raise rates next week, but there's still some wiggle room.
23: I suppose it will be a good family fight, as Chair Warsh has talked about. It could very well be that even if war inflation comes in a little bit softer, it's not soft enough.
20: And whatever the Fed does with short-term interest rates, the bond market is already signaling higher long-term borrowing costs. You know, this week we've seen the yield on 10-year treasuries close in on 5%. And that means higher interest rates for things like home mortgages and car loans.
4: That is NPR's Scott Horsley. Scott, thank you.
20: You're welcome.
5: Next, we have the sound of focus groups of voters in Michigan. In a focus group, you pull together a small group of voters, sometimes in a room, sometimes on the equivalent of a Zoom call, and you let them talk. There are fewer voters than in a poll, but you get deeper insight. NPR convened these focus groups in partnership with two research organizations, and in them, swing voters in Michigan seemed unhappy about the trade war with Canada. Here's NPR's Ashley Lopez.
24: Samantha was one of 13 Michiganders who participated in online focus groups Wednesday night. She, like everyone else in these groups, voted for Joe Biden in 2020, but then in 2024, she backed Trump.
25: My only reason for really voting for him was in the hope of kind of fixing the economy. And right now, from where I am, I would consider myself like middle class. Things are more expensive, such as food, gas. Gas is like $4.39 by my house.
24: Samantha, like all participants, took part under the condition that her last name would not be used. She and most others expressed deep frustration that prices are not coming down. And now voters like PJ are worried some might climb even higher thanks to Trump's tariff standoff with Canada.
26: Prices are going to go up. I mean, that's, you know, the more we put tariffs on stuff, the more they put tariffs on stuff. Lack of trade. I mean, prices are just ultimately going to go up for all of us.
24: These focus groups were held by messaging firm Engages and market research recruiter Nelson Recruiting. Rich Tao, the president of Engages, moderated both sessions. Tao says these voters are particularly worried about America's souring relationship with Canada because of how geographically close the state is to the country.
27: So it's real for them. It's proximate. They're concerned that this is going to be damaging to them personally and to the state overall.
24: Among the 13 voters who participated, 11 said the trade war with Canada would be bad for Michigan. 9 said they were worried these higher tariffs could affect what they personally pay for some products. Barbara and Sylvia say they are bracing for price spikes on items they often purchase that they know are made across the border.
0: I just go into the stores and I looked at my shampoo and I said, okay, this is going to go up 50%. You know, I mean, because my shampoo is made in Canada.
1: Well, I like to buy certain alcohol and other type of products. And if it's going to go up, it's going to cost me more. So I probably wouldn't be able to pick it up right away or would have to wait a little while and hope that maybe this will, you know, slow down and quiet down and they could get a better resolution from all of this.
24: And there could be a political cost if prices don't come down, especially in a battleground state like Michigan. This year, voters there will weigh in on a close Senate race that could be key in deciding whether Democrats regain control of the chamber. And while focus groups are not scientifically significant like polls, they do provide insight into what this politically powerful sliver of the electorate is thinking and feeling. Tao says it's clear that high prices remain the key issue for these swing voters.
27: They complain bitterly about the high prices of an endless number of goods, groceries, gasoline, go down the list. So they are not in a happy mood when it comes to the cost of everyday goods. So the tariffs just add more fuel to the fire.
24: For Mohammed, this is part of a larger problem with how the country's economy is structured. Wealthier Americans have done really well, but he says everyone else is having a really hard time.
6: I think the money isn't circulating back from the rich back to the poor nearly enough. I think it's being hoarded more and more and more.
24: But the focus group voters aren't aligned on who is to blame for this imbalance. But when it comes to high prices, a lot of voters say the blame is squarely with Trump. Ashley Lopez, NPR News.

0: Minister Netanyahu ahead of the October 7th attacks. On the next International Friday News Roundup, what the Israeli leader knew and what it means for his political future ahead of elections. Plus, Iran and the U.S. trade attacks in the Strait of Hormuz, and Jamaica files for slavery reparations from the U.K. All next time on 1A.
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4: 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Here's what's happening in news. Commemorations are underway in New York, Washington, D.C., Pennsylvania, and across the country as the nation marks 25 years since the terrorist attacks of September 11th, 2001. Flags are also flying at half-staff across the country today. The head of the Wisconsin Department of Natural Resources is asking Enbridge to halt work on a temporary bypass for its Line 5 oil and gas pipeline, saying the company lacks state approvals. This comes after an accident released more than 1.3 million gallons of propane and butane into the air. And the Wisconsin Elections Commission has unanimously found that the former Green Bay city clerk likely broke state law by issuing duplicate ballots in two elections this year. This is WPR News.
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6: Cooking and eating traditional family dishes can be the highlight of a person's year. For writer Yia Laura of Eau Claire, that beloved dish is egg rolls. She shared a story about her love of wrapping the crunchy snack at a live Wisconsin Life storytelling event in Eau Claire at the Lakely.
7: Once a year, or twice if we're lucky, my parents would set aside a whole day to make egg rolls. At least a crispy 100 or two. All six kids would gather around the kitchen table where my parents took turns mixing bean thread noodles, pork, shredded cabbage and carrots, and bits of cilantro and onion. When the mixture was perfect, there was the tedious task of wrapping. And despite our pleas, only my parents were allowed to wrap. They couldn't afford to have egg rolls with too much air or torn wraps go into the fryer, for those would burst open and ruin the oil. As I got older, my parents stopped making egg rolls because of how time-consuming it was. That's not all, though. In the middle of wrapping and frying, someone had to make the peanut sauce, and no one could ever remember where the peanuts were. Egg rolls were one of my favorite childhood snacks, so I eventually picked up the tradition of making them at least twice a year, three times if we were lucky. Without fail, I always selected the hottest days of the year, and despite the groans, my family pitched in. As the years went on, though, people moved away, got busy with school and jobs, and had to tend to children. I would show up to my parents' home with all the ingredients, only to find myself wrapping on my own and even deep frying, too. In time, I found my own rhythm and became the fastest wrapper in my family, averaging two egg rolls every minute. I could single-handedly produce 100, sometimes even 200. During one of those times, my five-year-old niece proudly announced she was helping too. I was hesitant for all the reasons my parents did not let me rap growing up. My niece was eager to

0: turn, though, and I could use another set of hands. After teaching her how to scoop the perfect amount of mixture, we practice folding in corners, gently squeezing to release air bubbles, and sealing to ensure nothing came undone. We made a few before I let her continue on her own. And as she attempted to fold and roll, I caught her looking at my hands, producing one egg roll after another. I leaned over and whispered, "Guess who's the fastest egg roll wrapper?" My niece answered, "Grandma." I shook my head and pointed to myself, "That yeah." "How did you get so fast?" she asked. "I've had many years of practice," I responded. There was a pause. "How old were you when you first started rapping?" I thought about it. "Probably in my early 20s. My niece marveled. "I'll be faster than you someday, that yeah, because I started when I'm 5. My niece has helped me rap almost every single batch I've made. Together, we discovered how to make extra crunchy egg rolls by double wrapping. One time, my niece proudly handed me an egg roll that she had triple wrapped. And indeed, it was the crunchiest. We've made egg rolls in the shapes of squares and triangles. We've also invented a game where we stuff a few egg rolls with a large chunk of carrot. Winner bites the crunch. Someday, I look forward to my niece surpassing my record of being the fastest egg roll wrapper. Maybe she'll start a tradition of making egg rolls at least 3 times a year. If we're lucky, 4.
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2: It's morning edition on Wisconsin Public Radio. High temperatures getting into the 80s across Wisconsin with plenty of sunshine today. Could be a little windy at times, though. Overnight, showers and storms in northwestern Wisconsin. Cloudy elsewhere with lows in the 50s and 60s. Into the 70s and 80s tomorrow. Only into the 60s and 70s, though, by Sunday. 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
4: This is Morning Edition from NPR News. I'm Michelle Martin.
5: And I'm Steve Inskeep. September 11 divided the world for many people. The times before and after the attacks were completely different. On September 10, 2001, for example, I wasn't covering a war. Instead, I interviewed a rising lawmaker named Nancy Pelosi, who was seeking to become the first woman in party leadership in Congress. We met in the busy Speaker's lobby of the House of Representatives.
6: The fact that I am a woman only enhances the situation. It is a giant plus. Women across the country, as I campaigned for other Democrats, are very enthusiastic about finally breaking the barrier into the top leadership in the Congress, and why not?
5: Pelosi was the very last person I interviewed in that pre-9/11 world before I was sent to cover the Pentagon, which was struck by a plane the next morning in Washington. 25 years later, we've called back Nancy Pelosi to reflect on that time and how it changed the country. Speaker Pelosi, welcome back.
7: Thank you, Steve.
5: How did that day unfold for you?
7: That morning, I was in the leader's office, Dick Gephardt's office, as a leading appropriator. And he had brought together the leadership of the Appropriations Committee to talk about how we would advance and put forth our legislative appropriations agenda. While we were in the meeting, the attack took place. And then we saw on TV what happened. And before you know it, it happened again. And we thought, are they doing a a recall of it? No, because you can see smoke coming from two different buildings. It was shocking. It was shocking. When we saw the second attack was when we knew it was an attack on our country. It wasn't an accident of an airplane flying into a building, which is what we thought it was to begin with.
5: Did you have a moment of thinking they may be coming for the Capitol?
7: Well, everybody else did. The leader told us to just go to our offices, just get us out of there, out of the Capitol. Not necessarily because they would be coming. It was a possibility. It became more of a possibility when we got to our offices and could practically see the smoke coming from the Pentagon.
5: Right.
7: Oh, my God. Something bigger than we even thought. Smoke coming from the Pentagon. And that's when, you know, they just took us to an undisclosed location. Nobody knew very much. Everybody knew what they were seeing in the news because it was so spontaneous. What we did worry about is where the President of the United States was. When we went to the steps of the Capitol the night of 9/11, the evening of 9/11, and sang God Bless America, it was very unifying, Democrats and Republicans together.

0: And I will say this about President Bush, but when he arrived on the site and he was speaking to the first responders.
1: The president visited Ground Zero, put his arm around a firefighter, and spoke to first responders through a bullhorn.
0: One of them said, "We can't hear you." And President Bush said, "But I can hear you." And it was the most beautiful, perfect statement and spontaneous for the occasion.
2: This nation stands with the good people of New York City and New Jersey and Connecticut as we mourn the loss of thousands of our citizens. I can hear you! I can hear you, the rest of the world hears you, and the people...
1: You can hear Nancy Pelosi's respect for the president of another party, although they disagreed later. Pelosi recalled supporting the war in Afghanistan, but voting against the U.S. invasion of Iraq.
0: As much as I opposed the war, I went to the floor of the House and I never asked anybody to vote for or against a war. That's just none of my business. That's all their business. They know what that is. It's not they need an explanation or something. But I told them why I was against the war, and a majority of the Democrats voted against the war. Now, they would say, Nancy Pelosi, San Francisco liberal, she's against the war. No, I'm for the facts.
1: Looking back 25 years later, what are some of the lessons of that day, 9/11, that are still relevant now to this country and the way it is governed, and the way maybe it should be governed?
0: It was unifying for the country. Our police and fire, our first responders, were magnificent. They saved lives. So I think we had a heightened appreciation for our first responders, in addition to a more intense unity for our country. And what are the lessons learned about going to war? Well, you better be telling the truth about it, because it not only has an impact on your country, but it's destabilizing to the region, which then has another impact on our country. What should we be doing? We have to be on our guard, and we have to be prepared, and we have to listen. I mean, really, going to war should be so clear that it shouldn't be a question, because we always want to support our troops when it's difficult and when it is easy, and this is difficult. So in any case, I think we have to take the partisanship out of it and not have war be a political weapon. When we go to war, you really want the American people to be with you on it. And for them to be with you, they have to know the truth.
1: Former House Speaker Nancy Pelosi, thanks for taking the time. I really appreciate it.
0: Thank you. Bye-bye.

0: and we are following the ceremonies throughout this day, 9/11, in New York, Washington, and Shanksville, Pennsylvania. In New York, the plan is for 7 moments of silence, including a new one this year, meant to honor those who've died from 9/11-related illnesses over the past 25 years. This according to our colleague Brian Mann, who was on the scene. Millions of Americans, including some adults, were not born on September 11, 2001. Others were very small then. And as you walk around today, I'll just mention you are likely to encounter someone whose life was altered by that day in 2001. It's Morning Edition from NPR News. Our theme music is inspired by B.J. Lederman. I'm Steve Inskeep.
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1: As the nation marks the 25th anniversary of the September 11th attacks, find out how the event is being commemorated here in the state, including a visit to new exhibits at the Wisconsin Veterans Museum. It's Wisconsin Today. I'm Rob Ferret.
2: And I'm Kate Archer-Kent. Also today, President Trump organizes an unusual midterm convention in Texas to put himself at the center of elections. Will that help or hurt Republicans here in Wisconsin? The Inside Wisconsin Politics team tackles that question and other big issues in state politics.
1: And just in time for their first game of the season, a new book traces the history of the Green Bay Packers and their connection to the community.
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4: Live from NPR News in Washington, I'm Windsor Johnston. A bell tolled at Ground Zero this morning in New York City as the nation observes 25 years since the September 11th terrorist attacks. A moment of silence was held at 8:46, marking the time the first hijacked plane struck the North Tower of the World Trade Center. NPR's Brian Mann is at the site where family members are gathering to honor their loved ones.
5: People are reading out the names of those lost on 9/11. It's family members speaking. Incredible emotion here. There are no speeches. That's according to long-standing custom, but there is music. Yo-Yo Ma is performing in the background to accompany them. And just a few moments ago, the Brooklyn Youth Chorus performed the Star-Spangled Banner.
4: That's NPR's Brian Mann reporting from Ground Zero. This morning at the Pentagon, families read aloud the names of the 184 people who were killed when American Airlines Flight 77 crashed into the building.
6: Petty Officer Third Class Melissa Rose Barnes, United States Navy.
4: President Trump is marking the anniversary at the Pentagon and will address the families gathered there. In western Pennsylvania, the 40 passengers and crew members aboard United Airlines Flight 93 are being remembered. Their plane crashed into a field near Shanksville after hijackers seized the cockpit. Investigators determined the flight had been headed toward the nation's capital. Stocks opened sharply higher this morning on Wall Street after a report showing inflation remained elevated last month. NPR's Scott Horsley reports the Dow Jones Industrial Average jumped by about 576 points in early trading.
7: Consumer prices in August were up 3.4% from a year ago, leaving the annual inflation rate unchanged from the month before. Prices rose 0.4% between July and August, with a sharp jump in gasoline prices accounting for more than a third of that monthly increase. Energy prices have continued to climb in September, with the average price of diesel fuel now topping $6 a gallon for the first time ever. Stripping out volatile food and energy prices, the core inflation rate for the last 12 months cooled slightly, but core inflation for the month of August accelerated. Investors were already betting the Federal Reserve would raise interest rates when policymakers meet next week. Investors think today's inflation report makes a rate hike even more likely. Scott Horsley, NPR News, Washington.
4: California Governor Gavin Newsom has signed legislation aimed at protecting children online. One bans social media platforms from offering users under 16 addictive features such as autoplay and personalized feeds. The measures are among the most extensive online protections for young people in the country. This is NPR.
8: This is Wisconsin Public Radio News at 9:04. I'm Alex Crow. The median home price in northeastern Wisconsin has more than doubled over the last decade. As Joe Schultz reports, fair market rents in the region's two largest cities have also climbed.
9: The median home price in northeast Wisconsin jumped from $145,000 to $331,000 from 2016 to 2026. That's according to data from the Wisconsin Realtors Association. Monthly fair market rent in Appleton and Green Bay also increased by more than $300 over the same period. Green Bay Mayor Eric Genrich says a recent housing report showed the city needed thousands of additional single-family homes and rental units by 2040 to meet projected housing demand.
10: We need everything from low income to high income, small apartments to large, and so that's been our focus.
9: Local advocates say rising costs have made it harder for young families to purchase their first home and for renters to make ends meet. Joe Schultz, Wisconsin Public Radio.
8: Planned Parenthood of Wisconsin has filed a lawsuit challenging two abortion laws. One requires a 24-hour waiting period between requesting an abortion and receiving one. The other requires a physician to be present for all abortions. The lawsuit is in Dane County Circuit Court and is likely to eventually make its way to the Wisconsin Supreme Court. In a statement, a spokesperson for Wisconsin Right to Life argued that these lawsuits target safety standards. This is Wisconsin Public Radio.
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2: It's Wisconsin Today. I'm Kate Archer-Kent.
1: And I'm Rob Ferret. Today marks 25 years since the terrorist attacks on the World Trade Center and the Pentagon on September 11th, 2001.
2: At Ground Zero in New York City today, ceremonies are marking the occasion with the names of nearly 3,000 victims being read aloud and a bell ringing at the exact minute each of the four planes crashed and when each of the Twin Towers fell.
1: Also during the ceremony, moments of silence, including one for the thousands of people who have passed away since, including first responders like police, EMS, and firefighters.
2: Wisconsin is also commemorating the event. In just a few minutes, we'll visit two new exhibits at the Wisconsin Veterans Museum.
1: First, Robert Verhelst is with us, a Madison firefighter who drove to New York City on September 11th and joined search and recovery efforts at Ground Zero. Robert, thanks for joining us today.
12: Thanks for having me and remembering. Appreciate it.
1: Take us back to that decision you made 25 years ago to respond.
12: Yeah, I was a new firefighter for the city of Madison, and I had actually just gotten off of shift that day and saw that the Trade Towers had been hit, and I was part of a rescue team, and at that time we couldn't fly out or go anywhere, and so I just drove out there and got there the day after, and subsequently was out on the pile working as a tunnel rat, bucket brigade for the next 2 weeks.
1: The way you talk about it doesn't sound like there was a decision to make. You went.
12: There wasn't a decision to make. A lot of times, and I'm sure you saw with all the firefighters that responded to that day, it's a call of duty. It's a call of service. Being part of something bigger than yourself is why we get into the fire service, and that was one of those moments.
1: It was a difficult place to be and a difficult job to do, obviously. How did this affect your mental health and the way we think about mental health for first responders?
12: Yeah, it was, there was a lot of darkness around that those days, and you just did the work. You didn't understand that you were tired, and there was so many people that gave more than they had. And I think that was one of the things, the toll that it took on people afterwards, after getting home, after coming back to the normal day. That was a hard one. And I don't think for most of us that we understood the cumulative trauma that accounted from that day and still is that day. I mean, it's 25 years later and there's a lot of people hurting from what they saw, what they did. Wouldn't change anything because that was being, it was an important thing to be a part of. It was important to be down there, but being able to deal with it later, it takes a lot of support and a lot of understanding, that's for sure.
1: If you're willing to talk about it, what toll did you see it taking on you?
12: It changed my life a lot. I actually left the fire department for a little while and went into active duty for the military, trying to find myself, trying to find what purpose I had after seeing all that devastation, after seeing all those people have their lives taken away from them, not get a tomorrow for no reason whatsoever. And then sitting here having my tomorrow, it didn't feel right. And I think for me, it was trying to figure out what that purpose was to continue to move forward the next hour, the next day. And I know there's probably a lot of people who are down there that have that same feeling. And it was, finding that purpose in life. And actually with Ironman Wisconsin being on that weekend, 10 years later, I actually found that purpose of moving forward and having people take away from that day. I did it in full fire gear for the run portion and have people take away what they needed that day without the words, but just with the actions of strength and resilience.
1: And we're 25 years out now. I understand the people who are working there formed very close connections with their peers, you know, maybe from their own firefighter EMS unit, maybe people they met on the scene. Did you form those kind of connections?
12: Yeah, I had a lot of good connections that I had that day, and I've lost some of the people that I knew, which is a hard reality. One of my closest friends, he was a Chicago firefighter. He had a line of duty death just a few years ago. And
1: I'm sorry.
12: Nope. it's hard to see people like that leave.
1: Of course. Robert, how people are marking this with ceremonies and things like that. What for you is the best way to honor the people we lost that day and your friends you've lost since then?
12: I think you think about remembrance, and it's important to remember that they lost their lives, that they didn't get that next day, that next dream, that ability to hug their kids. But it's also important to remember it's how we live forward, how we take our lives and make every single moment matter, every single dream we chase, every single opportunity that we can help, we do. And I think that is a way to remember as well, not just on the day, but every other, you know, 364 days out of the year. We honor them by living our lives to our fullest.
1: Robert, thank you so much for joining us on a difficult day. I appreciate you sharing your story.
12: Yeah, I appreciate the time.
1: Robert Verhelst is a 26-year veteran of the Madison Fire Department. He drove to New York City on September 11th and joined search and recovery efforts at Ground Zero. Now we turn to the Wisconsin Veterans Museum. To honor the anniversary, the museum has two new exhibits. Chris Kolakowski is director of the museum. Chris, thanks for being with us.
13: Well, thanks for having me.
1: Chris, one of the exhibits is an online exhibit. It honors veterans who served since 9/11, people who joined perhaps like Robert did. Tell us a little bit about what people can experience online.
13: So one of the things that we teach at the museum is that every veteran has a story, but also Wisconsin was there. There's a lot of historical events like 9/11 that have Wisconsin connections. And using oral histories from our extensive oral history collection, we've picked out some that you can read the quotes, but also listen to people in their voices. Some people were in the military on 9/11. Some people joined as a response to 9/11. You know, it covers the gamut, but what it does is it views the event through the eyes of Wisconsinites from all over the state. And you see the impact, even though this was an event that physically occurred in New York, Pennsylvania, Washington, D.C. area, it reverberated across the state and across the nation. And you can see that in our online exhibit.
1: And Chris, you shared one of those stories with us, Brian Martins of Madison, who was on duty at Folk Field when the 9/11 attacks occurred. In 2002, he was flying out to Afghanistan. At the time, he had a son under three. Here is an excerpt of his interview.
14: As we were leaving, you know, the sergeant came in and said, "Hey, guys, as we were saying goodbye to our families, like, guys, the bus is ready, the plane's ready, it's time." And then my son really knew his son was up because my wife was crying, my father was crying, you know, my mother and sister were crying. And as I left, you know, he started crying, "Daddy, Daddy," and I just walked straight out. And according to sources later, there was a dry eye in the house. And that was immensely hard.
1: The voice of Brian Martins there. Chris, how ready were people in Wisconsin to serve and, as Brian did, leave their families behind after the attacks?
13: Actually, Brian illustrates the spirit you got out of the previous interviewer as well. There were a lot of people that immediately, what do we do? How do we respond? How do we serve? You know, what does this look like? You know, Brian was ready to go, you know, even though it was obviously a fraught moment when he deployed. But if you look at read other parts or listen to other parts of his oral history, you can tell even on that day, he's like, I'm ready. You know, and we hear that from a lot of veterans. We hear that from a lot of people. Other people would say, oh, I was thinking about joining the military or whatever. I joined as a result of 9/11. Or the country had been attacked. I want to do something to help the country recover and also to go after the people that were responsible.
1: Chris, maybe it's because I'm a radio guy, but I'm always impressed with the oral history work you do at the Veterans Museum.
13: Thank you very
1: what
13: much.
1: What is the power, you think, of having these oral histories, the people speaking in their own voices about their experiences as veterans?
13: I think it's an incredibly powerful thing. It's one of those where you can read a transcript. It's one thing to read the words, the excerpt that you used. It's another thing to hear it in his voice and to hear his voice catch and hear the cadence and hear the, even years later, the emotion that was still present. We like to say at the museum, we are the microphone, the veteran is the voice. And in a very real and literal way, that's what our oral histories are. We've got almost 3,000 in our collection. They're available online for people to go check out. And as I mentioned, they're the basis for this 9/11 online exhibit we have.
1: The other new exhibit, it's about medics who've served in the time since. It's in your front window, I believe. It tells the story, among other things, of Rachel Hugo. Can you share that exhibit with us?
13: So this is Compassion Under Fire, and it's all about combat medics. And one of the reasons we wanted to do it around 9/11 is one of the enduring images of 9/11 is first responders running to the towers in the Pentagon. And when people are running away. And that's what combat medics do. They are part of that tradition. They are part of that as well. And again, I go back to the previous interview, you got a taste of that. And so we wanted to honor them and really tell their stories and really zero in on that piece. And so we have combat medics from all different conflicts. And it's a very popular banner exhibit. We've got one set already traveling around the state. This set, when it leaves in early October from Madison, is going to start traveling around the state as well. There's a lot of response, a lot of people very interested in what we're talking about.
1: Briefly, Chris, I've talked to you in the past about exhibits on World War II, the Korean War, Vietnamese War, the Vietnam War. Why is it important for you as a museum to make sure you keep up to date with the veterans who have served in more recent history?
13: This is something that we need to collect now for the generations in the future. Just like the World War II generation preserved their memories, just like the World War I generation preserved their memories all the way back to the Civil War, they preserve their memories for the future generations to learn from, be inspired by. It's our job to capture these stories now while they're fresh, while they're within living memory, so that generations in the future can learn and be inspired by. You know, there's already something like a third of the people in the world that have no living memory of 9/11. And so by capturing these stories, we get people to understand not just what happened on that day, but the profound shock and the depth of the events of the 25 years ago today.
1: Thanks to Chris Kolakowski, director of the Wisconsin Veterans Museum. We also heard from Robert Verhels, a Madison Fire Department veteran who went to New York City on September 11th.
2: Coming up on Wisconsin Today, President Trump organizes an unusual midterm convention in Texas to put himself at the center of elections. Will that help or hurt Republicans here in Wisconsin? The Inside Wisconsin Politics team tackles that question and other big issues in state politics. 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
1: It's Wisconsin Today. I'm Rob Ferret.
2: And I'm Kate Archer-Kent. This week, Republicans held an unorthodox midterm national convention in Dallas. It was President Trump's idea to fire up the party base for the November 3rd elections.
1: But with Trump's approval rating stuck below 40%, not every Wisconsin Republican is eager to tie their electoral fortunes to the president. Our reporters at Inside Wisconsin Politics look at who went to Dallas and who stayed home.
2: Joining the discussion are WPR Capital Bureau Chief Sean Johnson, PBS Wisconsin Senior Political Reporter Zach Schultz, and WPR Political Reporters Anya Van Wagtendonk and Rich Kramer.
20: So I have this distinct memory. It was just 2 years ago. We were all in Milwaukee. It was the RNC. And you were there. You were there. And you were there, Anya. What's the deal? National conventions are every 4 years. What is this midterm conventions that Republicans are doing right now, and why does it matter?
21: You know, I had the same question about a week ago. I like to think I'm fairly tuned in to national politics. It is arguably my job, and I had never heard of a midterm convention.
20: Same.
21: So this is not comparable to the events that we all went to in 2024. Those were nominating conventions. They've been held since the 19th century. This is more of a sort of rally kind of situation that Democrats experimented with in the 70s and 80s and then decided they were not a good idea, that they were kind of a waste of time and money and maybe fractured their party. But now Republicans are giving it a shot. And so this is the first ever Republican midterm convention. And it's, you know, going into a midterm election where they feel like the sort of deck is stacked against them as a party. They are the majority party at a time that people are pretty unhappy. And so this is about sort of revving up the base and really kind of focusing on Donald Trump as the continued kind of standard bearer of the party when he won't be on the ballot in November.
20: And we're not in Dallas for this one, Rich, but you watched the stream of day one of this convention, which featured some, one Wisconsin speaker. What did you see? Mm-hmm. You know, who's there? And give us a kind of a sample of the flavor of what people heard.
22: All right. Well, I'll start with who was there. And at the national level, we had some big names. Of course, President Donald Trump was the keynote speaker last night. He's going to be the keynote speaker again on Thursday night. But regardless, he had his cabinet secretaries there. Scott Bessent was there. Mehmet Oz was there. Todd Blanche was there. And as well as just a host of lawmakers, from Congress, Tom Emmer, Steve Scalise, et cetera, folks in leadership positions. And the flavor was the Republicans really, first of all, speaker after speaker went at length praising President Donald Trump, his accomplishments, et cetera. They talked a lot about the 2025 Big Beautiful Bill Act, although they were calling it different things. We also just heard a lot about what they thought Democrats are all about. In general, the speakers were saying that Democrats are crazy and Republicans are the party of common sense. I heard one speaker call Democrats evil and that sort of thing. We heard a lot of culture war issues, transgender issues came up quite a bit. A lot of talk about Democrats loving open border policies, etc. And also a lot of talk about democratic socialism, and kind of a mix of that with straight-up accusations of communism within the Democratic ranks from Republicans.
20: And Derek Van Orden, the Republican congressman from Wisconsin's 3rd Congressional District, was there. And among the speakers, here's a little sample of what he told Republican activists.
23: You deserve high-quality, readily available, and actually affordable health care. You know who else knows this? Our great president, Donald J. Trump!
20: So, Zach, Derek Van Orden represents one of the swingiest districts in the country where a ton of money is going to be spent, has already been sent, trying to flip that seat. Why is he delivering this message on healthcare and Donald Trump at this convention just a couple months away from the election?
3: Well, clearly, he is so closely attached to Donald Trump and running for Congress as a federal position, he has no room to separate himself from there and make this about the Wisconsin race. Like we've seen with Congressman Tom Tiffany, who's running for governor and did not attend this event because he wants the focus to be on his race for governor, not his connections to Donald Trump. Derek Van Orden either doesn't have that luxury or is not interested in playing that game. No matter what, he's going to be associated with the president. So for good or bad, he's got to tie himself even closer to that and hope events like this boost the president's turnout in his district, which would allow him to go along. Remember, he's run behind Trump in these elections. In 24, Trump got more votes than he did. He barely won, whilst Trump won his district by a larger margin. As for health care, that is one of the issues that he's trying to run on there because it's very important to the people in there. So a lot of people lost health care in that congressional district. We've seen hospitals close in that area. Van Orden wants to take credit for federal legislation that brought in additional funds. There was some rejiggering through the state budget, if you remember. Governor Evers at the last minute trying to get a bill through that would authorize a higher reimbursement rate for providers here. It would try and capture more of those federal funds. Van Orden tried to take credit for that. He's running in that Democrat saying, well, you're the one who ruined Medicare for a lot of Medicaid for a lot of the people in this district, why they're suffering from it in the first place. So he views that as his issue to run on and his connection to Trump to boost that turnout in that district, which is why he needs to be there.
20: Yeah, I mean, Rich, it seems like there's a couple ways you could go with President Donald Trump if you're a candidate. You know, Derek Van Orden has chosen this path. It kind of reminds me of Senator Ron Johnson, his last reelection, where he just embraced the president completely. And you even heard the president last night tell delegates, activists, hey, pretend I'm on the ballot. What's going on there?
22: Well, we've heard from Republicans election after election where they don't do as well as they'd like that, well, there's just this big group of voters that President Donald Trump was able to get to the polls in 2016 and 2024 that others just haven't been able to reach. So they're essentially speaking to those individuals. And if President Trump, you know, says, think of the ballot like I'm on it because the last years of my second term are on the line here. The hope is that those voters will understand that and will play the part and go out and vote for the various Republicans fighting to keep the House and the Senate in Republican control. Whether that works, we'll see. It hasn't in the past, but who knows?
20: And, you know, as it pertains to healthcare, we should mention that after Van Orden's speech, Rich, you reported Democrats were pretty quick to attack and say, hey, this is the guy that cut healthcare through the Big Beautiful Bill Act with all these new restrictions on Medicaid enrollment. Anya, I wonder, we've talked on this program before about, you know, what happens when Republicans don't, I guess, sufficiently adore the president, for lack of a better term. Tom Tiffany's not there in that room with Derek Van Orden and is not at the convention. Does he face any potential risks by not being there and being overtly supportive?
5: Well, you know, he didn't say I'm not going because I want to separate myself from the president. He said that he has campaign
20: very
5: events
20: busy
5: here in Wisconsin. And he is not at all the only kind of vulnerable Republican or Republican from a swing state to not attend. And for different reasons. Again, some of them cited family events or other obligations. Some of them cited the cost. This is also a major kind of fundraising event. And so attending costs tens of thousands of dollars, if not hundreds of thousands of dollars. If you're running for sort of a smaller congressional seat or something, maybe that's not, you know, a financial calculus there. So we don't exactly know what Tom Tiffany's kind of calculus is, except that we know that he's running statewide in Wisconsin. There is the kind of guaranteed Trump base no matter what, But nationally, Trump's poll numbers are not good among the sort of moderate and more independent voters that any statewide candidate in Wisconsin needs to win. And so maybe this is kind of an easy way to put a little bit of separation there, not have something as clippable as what Derek Van Orden had. That is just, you know, when they're making attack ads, it's very easy to kind of try to unite those two figures. And so he's not kind of handing anything over quite so easily.
20: Zach, you just talked to Tom Tiffany, and you touched on this convention, I believe. What's his general take on why he's not there? And, you know, what's he talking about right now?
3: His main reason is he says he's got a very busy schedule, and he does. He's doing a lot of campaign events. He's doing a lot of press conferences. But it's not in his interest right now to be in Texas when he should be in Wisconsin. And it strikes me as looking back to 2024, speaking of the Democratic convention that year, Tammy Baldwin was up for re-election, and she spent almost the entire convention barnstorming Wisconsin instead of being down in Chicago. She showed up for a day to do her due diligence. But part of her mentality was, I need to be where people see me that will be voting for me, not to be down in a convention hall. Tom Tiffany taking that same approach doesn't mean he's pushing the president off at arm's length by any stretch. However, I will say throughout our entire very long conversation yesterday, I asked many questions about Donald Trump and policies and implications. He only used Donald Trump's name twice the entire time. And that was only referencing how Democrats are trying to connect him to Donald Trump. Every other time, he talked about the administration or the president at most. Otherwise, he brought it back to Wisconsin at every single point. He knows that traditional Republicans who support Donald Trump will vote for him. He also knows there are a lot of former Republicans or moderate Republicans or independents that don't like the president right now that may vote for him if they don't think of him too closely with the president. And so he is trying to walk that line between winning those votes and keeping a little bit of distance, but not angering some of that MAGA base that is very prickly and very sensitive about showing enough fidelity to the president by being there. Most of those people will vote for him anyway, so he doesn't have to worry as much about protecting that flank because he has very legitimate, serious MAGA credentials when it comes to being aligned with Donald Trump, even if he's stripped most of those from his website in his campaign for governor.
20: And I think it's safe to say that the view of our governor's race that most people are going to see is not through this midterm convention, maybe not through it, very interesting discussions about data centers and flock cameras, but on these TV ads that are going to become more and more prevalent in Wisconsin, these little 30-second snippets that take everything out of context. Rich, what does the race for governor look like from that perspective, from somebody who's watching this thing on their phone or on their TV and just getting these little samples? What is the debate about right now?
22: Well, the latest ad I saw from David Crowley basically talked about affordability, about his plan to respond to housing costs, utility costs, etc. He doesn't go into great details, which is not uncommon with these types of short ads, but essentially it's what you would expect from years past. It's him with his family sitting down, talking about costs being too high and how he has plans to solve it. And from Tom Tiffany, we've seen him kind of go down the road of the whole tough on crime, Republican and Democrats being weak on crime lane. One of his most recent ads focuses on a Milwaukee County policy where inmates in the jails were given access to iPads, and there was reporting recently that some of those inmates were reaching out and bothering or harassing or threatening witnesses. So the ad is essentially saying, look at what David Crowley signed off on. Don't let him do this for the entire state.
20: You know, Zach, one area where we would have gotten more context in the not too distant past was through a series of debates between the candidates. We're only going to get one this year, it turns out. The WBA debate, the Broadcasters Association debate that we would have broadcast and have for years is canceled. So why so few debates? What happened this year?
3: Well, David Crowley's campaign says he agreed to that second debate. He said he would have agreed to more. They're already doing, they're still doing one debate on October 21st, but this one would have been earlier in the month. It was Tom Tiffany who said he only needed to do one debate. And when I asked him about it, he said, well, this has been a policy of his when he's been running for Congress. He said one debate is more than enough to cover all these issues. And it's not a new trend. This has been going on for a decade or longer, where a lot of these candidates really don't need the exposure. They have so many ways to contact their voters, either through social media, through mailers, through ads, that they don't need the free media that they used to rely on 10, 20, 30 years ago. Back when it was easier for us to hold a debate, public television used to do one for every cycle.
20: We did.
3: And it was pretty common to be, get them to come in. It was just figuring out the dates, and everyone would say, yeah, can't wait to be in there. And we stopped offering because we just couldn't get anyone to say yes to agree at the same spot at the same time. So this is not new. It's a relic of the past. And there's that the old cycle of who's ever behind in the polls wants to do more debates. I don't know if that even applies anymore. I think it has more to do with how you limit your exposure. And doing one debate says, I'm willing to do it. Doing any more after that is, that's just a risk that something could go catastrophically wrong.
20: So the new normal, perhaps from here on out, I guess there could be a time when we're talking about zero debates, but this year it sounds like one.
3: Yeah. Well, when's the last time we had multiple gubernatorial debates?
20: I don't remember. And Rich, when's the last time you had a debate between the candidates for the third congressional district, Darren Van Orden and Rebecca Cook?
22: This is their rematch.
20: I don't think they did it last time.
22: Yeah, I think the last debate Van Orden was involved with was with Ron Kind back in 2020.
20: Okay. Yeah. So before we wrap up here, we should touch on a couple legal developments and cases that you've been reporting on, Anya. First, let's talk about this lawsuit that was filed today by Planned Parenthood challenging some abortion restrictions in Wisconsin. What are they looking at there, and what's the new approach they're taking?
21: Yeah, so this is kind of the new lawsuit kind of following the really major settlement of the law of abortion in Wisconsin. So people might remember Roe falls, trigger laws go into place in the states, including one in Wisconsin. And so for many years, we were kind of watching that go through to determine the legality of abortion in Wisconsin. That was resolved last year. And so now there's all of these kind of lesser restrictions in place on abortion access. And there has been some hinting that abortion advocates were going to file some sort of challenge to one or some of them. And so this lawsuit today was challenging a 24-hour waiting period and a requirement that a physician has to preside over the administration of an abortion. What's kind of notable about this is that this is the first week of this new Supreme Court's term, which is a 5-2 liberal majority. Two justices have, you know, pretty close previous relationships with Planned Parenthood. And so this is going to be kind of the first test of how far some of these activists, I think, can go in the courts to expand abortion access in Wisconsin.
20: Okay, and then another case that you've all reported on in some form is this challenge to mail-in voting restrictions. Rich, what's going on there? And what is going on with absentee voting in Wisconsin?
22: Okay, so absentee voting is underway. Ballots have gone out and are going out. The Trump administration is asking the U.S. Supreme Court to pause a federal judge's order that is blocking the U.S. Postal Service's plan to essentially not send ballots by mail to people who aren't on these lists that the federal government approves. So who knows what will happen with that. But absentee voting is underway in Wisconsin right now.
20: And Zach, sometimes, of course, we can't control what the U.S. Supreme Court's going to do, but sometimes states that don't want the court to intervene will make a point of saying voting is happening. Now is not the time.
3: Yeah, there are a lot of states where ballots have gone out. Ballots have already come back. And there's a lot of clerks trying to figure out if this actually goes forward, how they will work around the chaos. Because it will be chaos. That's a certainty. It's how does it get around and how many people actually lose their ability to vote through the mail because of it.
20: All right. Before we go, we wanted to let you know that WPR is making an interactive guide to the candidates, and we want to know what questions do you want them to answer as they compete for your vote. Let us know in the comments or at WPR.org/elections. That's all the time we have for today. This has been Inside Wisconsin Politics.
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6: A new report says the UAE warned Israeli Prime Minister Netanyahu ahead of the October 7th attacks. On the next International Friday News Roundup, what the Israeli leader knew and what it means for his political future ahead of elections. Plus, Iran and the U.S. trade attacks in the Strait of Hormuz, and Jamaica files for slavery reparations from the U.K. All next time on 1A.
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2: It's Wisconsin Today. I'm Kate Archer Kent.
1: And I'm Rob Ferret. It's time for Wisconsin Life. Here's producer Maureen McCollum with a story about food and family.
26: Cooking and eating traditional family dishes can be the highlight of a person's year. For writer Yia Laura Vauclair, that beloved dish is egg rolls. She shared a story about her love of wrapping the crunchy snack at a live Wisconsin Life storytelling event in Eau Claire at the Lakely.
27: Once a year, or twice if we're lucky, my parents would set aside a whole day to make egg rolls. At least a crispy 100 or two. All 6 kids would gather around the kitchen table where my parents took turns mixing bean thread noodles, pork, shredded cabbage and carrots, and bits of cilantro and onion. When the mixture was perfect, there was the tedious task of wrapping. And despite our pleas, only my parents were allowed to wrap. They couldn't afford to have egg rolls with too much air or torn wraps go into the fryer, for those would burst open and ruin the oil. As I got older, my parents stopped making egg rolls because of how time-consuming it was. That's not all, though. In the middle of wrapping and frying, someone had to make the peanut sauce, and no one could ever remember where the peanuts were. Egg rolls were one of my favorite childhood snacks, so I eventually picked up the tradition of making them at least twice a year, 3 times if we were lucky.

0: happened for all the reasons my parents did not let me rap growing up. My niece was eager to learn, though, and I could use another set of hands. After teaching her how to scoop the perfect amount of mixture, we practiced folding in corners, gently squeezing to release air bubbles, and sealing to ensure nothing came undone. We made a few before I let her continue on her own. And as she attempted to fold and roll, I caught her looking at my hands, producing one egg roll after another. I leaned over and whispered, "Guess who's the fastest egg roll wrapper?" My niece answered, "Grandma." I shook my head and pointed to myself, "That yeah." "How did you get so fast?" she asked. "I've had many years of practice," I responded. There was a pause. "How old were you when you first started rapping?" I thought about it. "Probably in my early 20s. My niece marveled. "I'll be faster than you someday, that yeah, because I started when I'm 5. My niece has helped me rap almost every single batch I've made. Together, we discovered how to make extra crunchy egg rolls by double wrapping. One time, my niece proudly handed me an egg roll that she had triple wrapped. And indeed, it was the crunchiest. We've made egg rolls in the shapes of squares and triangles. We've also invented a game where we stuff a few egg rolls with a large chunk of carrot. Winner bites the crunch. Someday, I look forward to my niece surpassing my record of being the fastest egg roll wrapper. Maybe she'll start a tradition of making egg rolls at least 3 times a year. If we're lucky, 4.
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3: The Green Bay Packers are one of the oldest teams in the NFL, playing in the league's smallest city and winning more NFL championship titles than any other franchise.
2: And after more than a century, they still have the same owner, their fans.
3: Fans across the world form tight bonds, like Ireland's Stephen O'Brien, who the Packers named their 2025 International Fan of the Year.
4: Seeing how much of a family it was has just been incredible, which is what has sort of strengthened my relationship with Green Bay and coming back time and time again and trying to share that with other people over here.
2: A new book traces how this small market, publicly owned franchise became one of the most successful pro sports teams.
3: The team bridges politics, unites generations, and pumps about $500 million in economic impact to the greater Green Bay area each year.
2: Tom Nelson of Appleton is the author of The Green and Gold Standard, A People's History of the Green Bay Packers. Nelson writes, "The Packers are the fulfillment of the American promise, the actualization of the American dream." And I wondered, is he overstating their importance?
5: It is not over the top. It is no exaggeration. If it were, I would not have spent a year researching and writing this book. The reason why I say that is every element, seemingly every element of the Packers today and throughout history really does embody the American ethos. You have a small town that decides this is going to be a football town. And even though it's 1/30th the size of the largest city in the league, they are going to do everything it takes to keep this pro football team in a small market. And they go up against obstacle and hurdles and insurmountable hurdles in some cases. And every time they defy the odds and they come back. And the way that they do that is with community. And they do that through a nonprofit corporation that is established in 1923, which has persisted now for the following 103 years.
2: So the Packers, they've held these public stock offerings in the history. You write about that. Can you talk about where are the financial gains here for this team under this shareholder model?
5: There are no financial gains. All gains, all of the profit, all of the earnings is invested right back into the team. So the shares that are outstanding, there are about 500,000 shareholders, millions of shares.

0: outstanding, and they do not pay dividends. They are simply proof that you are an owner. For some of the shareholders, it comes with voting rights. For others, diluted voting rights. Depends on what issue this shareholder purchased their stock. And so that is the sum total value. And people are more than happy to, you know, 500,000 people have spent hundreds of dollars on pieces of paper that are worth just that.
1: Well, Curly Lambeau, who you write about, founded the Packers, led the team as a player, coach, and manager for 30 years. How did Lambeau figure out how to turn this small-town football team into a national powerhouse? And then would the Packers be here without him?
0: Packers would not be here today without Curly Lambeau. But the reason why I call this book A People's History of the Green Bay Packers, there were larger-than-life figures like Curly Lambeau, like Vince Lombardi, George Calhoun, Bob Harlan. But what really sustained the organization and what got them going in the first place were the people, whether it was a clutch of local business and civic leaders, whether it was particularly talented football players who were working on a farm or did not do it professionally, that Curly Lambeau spotted and said, this person has a lot of talent. I can make them a really good player, which he did time and again. And that was part of Curly's genius. So what Curly brought to the table is he was able to pick out talent. He was able to motivate players. And he was very charismatic. He had a huge following. And then that was complemented by, I would say, one of the unsung heroes of Packers history, and that was George Calhoun, who was the PR organ of the Packers and was also the editor of the Green Bay Press Gazette. And without the partnership of the Press Gazette, the Packers would not have become what they are today, because it wasn't like, okay, we've got this great football coach and they're playing football games in Hagemeister Park on the east side of Green Bay. They needed someone who was tapped into the country's sports writers network and someone who knew how to use a newspaper to build earned media, free media, and from there build a following. And that's what George Calhoun did. And he was a perfect, ideal partner with Lambeau.
1: So during the season, people aren't really thinking about the business angle. They're thinking about these unforgettable games that have made them love the team year after year. And you write about October of 83. You stay up late on a school night. You go to your first Packers game at age 7. And you're the guest of the elementary school janitor who has season tickets. How did you become a Packers fan that night?
0: Well, that was the night that I became a Packers fan. And, you know, this is also my introduction, I think, also reinforces the subtitle, People's History of the Green Bay Packers, because I don't begin my book with Vince Lombardi or Curly Lambeau. I began with Steve Vanderloop, who was a janitor of Janssen Elementary School and Combined Locks, and he was the one who opened up the gym at Janssen Elementary every Sunday morning for my dad to hold services. And he has season tickets. And we weren't able to go to any of the games because back then the Packers weren't that good and they just played for noon kickoffs, which ran into interrupted church services. So lo and behold, the Packers get a Monday night slot and Steve offers my dad and myself tickets. My dad says yes. My mom says no. But fortunately, it was the one time my dad was able to prevail on my mom. Went to the game and it was just absolutely mesmerizing. And I just got the bug and I've been a Packers fan ever since.
1: You write, for a family of four to go to a Packers game in 2025, it costs roughly $1,700 for the experience. Can you contrast the affordability issues today to the janitor's season tickets in the early 80s?
0: Right. I mean, compared to 40 years ago, it is not as affordable. I would also say what might not make it as affordable is the economy that we live in today, in which income inequality is so much more than 40 years ago. And so the purchasing power of families has stagnated for a lot of families. And so it makes it more difficult. But by and large, the season ticket holders has been pretty stable. There's 150,000 names that are on the season ticket wait list now. The estimated time to get off it is like 50 or 60 years. So that tells me, yes, tickets are much more expensive. But just like what it was with their forefathers, people like Andrew Turnbull and George Calhoun back in the early 20th century, This was more than just about money. This was never about money. And so in this case, I think people look at this, yes, it is an expense, but there is something special about it. And even though it is a huge number, well, I mean, this is the NFL, and the NFL is big bucks.
1: So let's talk about those eyeballs on TV sets. In the Green Bay, Fox Valley market during some seasons, you write more than 80% of TV sets are tuned into games, the highest percentage of any team in the NFL. How valuable are TV contracts and this viewership for this team's coffers?
0: Viewership is no doubt a major source of revenue. The Packers, despite being a small market team, they often capture some of the larger national audiences when they are on Monday night or Thursday night football or in the playoffs. But more important than the amount of money that is generated is the 1961 Sports Broadcasting Act, which takes all of the revenue generated by the media contracts and splits it evenly among 32 teams, which does not exist in any other business, in any other industry, in a capitalist economy outside of Scandinavia. That allows the NFL to collectively negotiate these major, major deals. And if it wasn't for shared revenue, if it wasn't for the Sports Broadcasting Act, the Packers simply would not exist. They would not be able to generate the same amount of revenue that comes from local games and games that are in New York and Los Angeles and Dallas. It just simply would not be possible. If that had not happened back in 1961, the Packers would have died a death in the 1960s, even with Vince Lombardi. But recently, the NFL in 2024 passed what's called the private equity rule. And the private equity rule allows 31 of 32 teams, not the Packers, to sell up to 10% of the valuation of their team. The average value of an NFL team is $9 billion.
1: Wow.
0: Times 10%, every single team, except for the Packers, has access overnight to $900 million. Mm. Currently, the Packers are now at a $900 million disadvantage compared to every single team in the league. How long can the Packers last under those terms? I don't know.
1: I want to land, though, on salaries here. Quarterback Jordan Love became the highest paid player in Packers history. He inked his $220 million four-year contract in 2024. What do you think Curly Lambeau would think of that and of Titletown today?
0: I think that if he were walking down Washington Street on the east side and he looked to the southwest, saw the stadium and saw his name, I mean, I think his head would explode. Curly Lambeau would no doubt not be able to process that, but he also would have a difficult time processing two things. One, that his team is now worth over $8 billion, and the team is still around.
1: Tom, thank you for your book. Thanks for joining us.
0: Good to be back on.
1: That is Tom Nelson of Appleton, author of The Green and Gold Standard, A People's History of the Green Bay Packers.

0: We just explored some milestones from Packers history that go back over a century. And now we're getting close to kickoff for the Packers Week 1 matchup with the Vikings on Sunday afternoon.
1: And we want to know, do you remember your first Packers game? Was it at Lambeau, another stadium, at home, on the TV? What game or player in Packers history? What moment is memorable to you and why?
0: And how do you find community through the Packers? 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
1: 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I'm Rob Ferret.
0: And I'm Kate Archer-Kent. 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

0: 25 years after the September 11th terror attacks, the case against the alleged co-conspirators still hasn't gone to trial.
1: You can either take people and torture them, and hopefully you don't do that because it's illegal, or you can have a fair trial for them. You can't do both.
0: I'm Sasha Pfeiffer. We'll explain why the 9/11 case remains in limbo on All Things Considered from NPR News.
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5: Yemen's Houthis take control of one of the world's most important trade routes. Can global oil markets take more pressure? From WAMU and NPR in Washington, this is 1A. I'm Nyla Boodoo. Today on the International News Roundup, regional escalation of violence puts the Middle East under even more strain. Tehran ups the ante with the U.S. military in tit-for-tat strikes on oil tankers in the Strait of Hormuz, but President Trump says no talks. Also this hour, a damning report alleges a security failure by Prime Minister Netanyahu around the October 7th Hamas attacks, shocking German right-wing gains, and how the world has changed 25 years after 9/11. That's all coming up after the latest news.
6: Live from NPR News in Washington, I'm Windsor Johnston. The national anthem opened this morning's ceremony at the Pentagon as the nation marks 25 years since the September 11th terrorist attacks. President Trump paid tribute to the 184 people killed at the Pentagon and aboard American Airlines Flight 77.
7: We will honor their lives. We will cherish their beautiful memories. And we will protect this country and its freedoms for every future generation.
6: At Ground Zero in New York City, families are reading the names of their loved ones who were killed at the World Trade Center in 2001.
8: William F. Abrahamson.
9: Richard Anthony Achetta.
6: Henrik. Another ceremony is underway in western Pennsylvania to remember the 40 passengers and crew members aboard United Airlines Flight 93. The U.S. Supreme Court blocked Missouri from using a congressional map that was drawn to produce a Republican-leaning seat. St. Louis Public Radio's Jason Rosenbaum reports, at least for now, it's a big win for Democrats.
10: The Supreme Court stayed a lower court decision that required Missouri to use congressional lines from 2025 aimed at ousting Democratic Congressman Emanuel Cleaver. That means the state will use a map in the general election that includes a Kansas City-based seat Cleaver will likely win. Cleaver says he's grateful Missourians gathered thousands of signatures to put the 2025 map up for a statewide vote, which means it cannot go into effect before November.
11: I have never, ever, ever been involved in anything that has generated the response I have been getting from people all over the state of Missouri.
10: President Trump pressed Missouri Republicans to pass the map targeting Cleaver to help the GOP maintain control of the House. For NPR News, I'm Jason Rosenbaum in St. Louis.
6: Swing voters in Michigan say they're worried about higher prices as President Trump ramps up tariffs on Canada. NPR observed two online focus groups this week with these voters. NPR's Ashley Lopez reports.
12: The focus groups consisted of 13 people in the battleground state of Michigan who voted for Joe Biden in 2020 and then Trump in 2024. 11 of these swing voters, a sizable majority, said they think this escalating trade war with Canada will be bad for Michigan, which shares a border with the country. PJ was one of those voters. He participated under the condition his last name would not be used.
13: Prices are going to go up. I mean, that's, you know, the more we put tariffs on stuff, the more they put tariffs on stuff. Lack of trade. I mean, prices are just ultimately going to go up, you know, for all of us.
12: These voters say affordability and high prices remain the key issue for them heading into this year's midterm elections. Ashley Lopez, NPR News.
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14: This is Wisconsin Public Radio News at 10:04. I'm Alex Crow. Experts in the U.S. and Canada are urging fast action to address more frequent harmful algal blooms on Lake Superior. As Danielle Kading reports, a new report outlines recommendations from more than two dozen researchers and resource managers.
15: Among the recommendations, experts are urging more funding for research and a real-time monitoring network of buoys to detect blue-green algae. The blooms often look like pea soup, and they can contain toxins that make people and animals sick. They tend to occur in warmer, nutrient-rich waters. Cherie Hagen with the Wisconsin Department of Natural Resources says blooms are now being seen on Lake Superior almost every year.
16: More investment is needed for us to take it to the next level, so we really can take action once we have a better understanding of the drivers.
15: The report says Lake Superior's reputation as cold and pristine has often made it difficult to attract funding. Experts say action is needed now as climate change drives more extreme weather. Lake Superior is one of the fastest warming lakes in the world. Danielle Kading, Wisconsin Public Radio.
14: The head of the Wisconsin Department of Natural Resources is asking Enbridge to halt work on a temporary bypass for its Line 5 oil and gas pipeline. The agency says the company lacks state approvals. Enbridge had begun work to bypass the site of a gas leak that occurred last month when a truck rolled into an open trench, releasing 1.3 million gallons of propane and butane into the air. This is Wisconsin Public Radio.
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0: I'm Nyla Boodoo. It's the international edition of the 1A News Roundup. Yemeni officials have announced Houthi control of the port city Mocha and the Red Sea coastline. With Iran-backed rebels now controlling a major shipping route, what does that mean for Iran's leverage in the war? And a quarter of a century after 9/11 and the war on terror, how has the world changed? We're going to be talking about all of this hour in the WAMU studio with me, Elizabeth Hagedorn, diplomatic correspondent for Al Monitor. It's great to have you here with us, Elizabeth.
1: Good to be here.
0: And we're also happy to have Asma Khalid with us, co-host of the Global Story podcast from the BBC. Asma, thanks for being here.
2: Always wonderful to be with you. Thank you.
0: Let's start with, did Israeli Prime Minister Benjamin Netanyahu ignore warnings about the October 7th attack? A new book by two Haaretz reporters alleged that Netanyahu was personally alerted by the president of the United Arab Emirates, Mohammed bin Zayed, a week before the attack. The authors of Hostages, 843 Days of Abandonment, say their account is based on dozens of sources in Israel and around the world. In the lead up to this reported call, Hamas and the Israeli government had been negotiating the lifting of Israel's blockade of Gaza, increasing food shipments there, and a prisoner exchange. Hamas fighters killed more than 1,200 people and took 251 hostages on October 7, 2023. 166 hostages made it out of Gaza alive. Israel's retaliatory war on Hamas left the Gaza Strip in ruins and killed more than 73,000 Palestinians. Here's Shlomi Eldar, one of the authors, speaking to CNN's Jake Tapper about his reporting earlier this week.
3: Now we can see that Netanyahu got the messages, got the warning before 10 days before the war. And I think if he just acts, anything is doing something to prevent this attack, I think that we have more people alive today in Israel.
4: And in Gaza.
0: Elizabeth, what else did we learn from this reporting?
1: So as you mentioned, about 10 days before the October 7th attacks, the president of the UAE, Mohammed bin Zayed, called Netanyahu to personally warn him that Hamas's then leader, Yahya Sinwar, was planning a major operation to attack Israel and destabilize the entire region. And according to the reporting, Netanyahu did not pass on that warning to the Israeli security services, the Shin Bet or Mossad, that he did nothing with that information. And he has always blamed the attacks, the lack of warning on his security services. He said they didn't wake him up the night before. Now, what I think is interesting about how this has played out is that the UAE is not denying the report. It put out a sort of generic statement about having open lines of communication with which it shares intelligence with Israel. And this is noteworthy because the UAE, if it wanted, could have firmly pushed back on this report. It could have. It chose not to. Of course, Netanyahu is denying the report. He says he plans to sue the Israeli newspaper that published it for libel. And this lands at a very sensitive time for him politically, with elections just over a month away and accountability for October 7th being a very sensitive issue.
0: Elizabeth, then Secretary of State Antony Blinken called the story, quote, false. What are we hearing from Israeli opposition party leaders about this?
1: Well, they're seizing on this. A group of four centrist and right-wing Israeli opposition leaders issued a joint statement, including Netanyahu's main rival, Gadi Eisenkot, calling for an immediate investigation into the Haaretz report. This comes, as we've seen Netanyahu consistently try to shift the blame onto Israel's security establishment. And he's also rejected calls for an official government inquiry or commission similar to what the United States had after 9/11. And that's something that polling shows a majority of Israelis want. So this is obviously a huge political liability for him.
0: Asma, a reminder that we're about 6 weeks out from the election in Israel. We know that hundreds of Israelis have been killed in continuing fighting from the war in Gaza, the ongoing fighting in Lebanon, the U.S. and Israel's war in Iran. What does this report do amidst all of that for Netanyahu's elections chances?
2: It's an excellent question. And thus far, some of the reporting I've seen out of Israel suggests that it hasn't really fundamentally shifted the course of the election. I will say that Netanyahu has been facing pressure in this election cycle. The election's going to take place at the end of October. And the polls suggest he is looking at some really stiff competition, as we just heard specifically from Gadi Eisenkot. I think what's interesting here is Gadi Eisenkot is a former Israeli defense official. He is also somebody who lost his own son during the war in Gaza. And Netanyahu, I would say shortly after October 7th, began facing a mounting amount of criticism from within Israel around whether he had indeed acted quickly enough to address what had happened on October 7th. And, you know, we have heard again and again that he has resisted these independent public inquiries. I imagine that that is going to fuel this latest report, criticism of him. But I don't see, and we have not seen indications that it is fundamentally shifting support away from Netanyahu amongst his core base of supporters.
0: Elizabeth, can we take a step back and can I just ask how Netanyahu's image has changed at home and abroad after not just the security failings of the October 7th attack, but the wars in Gaza, Iran, and Lebanon? Netanyahu might argue that they brought military success, but I wonder how other people are seeing this.
1: I mean, Netanyahu has always branded himself Mr. Security, and yet polls show that a majority of Israelis, as much as I believe 80% in some surveys, hold him personally responsible for the security failure that allowed the October 7th attack. And there is plenty of dissatisfaction with the way the wars, not only in Gaza, but also in Lebanon and against Iran have gone. And then just, you know, internationally, there has been the isolation of Israel has only deepened the longer these wars have gone on.
2: And it's because of that branding of him being Mr. National Security that I think that the relevance of Gadi Eisenkot, who is this former Israeli defense chief, is really posing a realistic threat to his electoral chances. Because when he has presented himself, Netanyahu is often being the security guy, but now here he's facing a man whose security chops rival Netanyahu's himself. I think that poses significant challenges. The one last thing, and I know we're going to talk more about this, is that this report in Haaretz came out the same day as a major move by a number of European nations that made headlines as well, and that was to limit and sanction trade with Israeli settlers in the West Bank. And that, in many ways, I think also could be viewed as having domestic political consequences for Netanyahu.
0: In fact, here is British Foreign Secretary Ed Miliband addressing Parliament about this issue. Asma.
4: Ethnic cleansing is defined by the UN as a purposeful policy designed by one ethnic or religious group to remove by violent and terror-inspiring means the civilian population of another ethnic or religious group from certain geographic areas. The British government agrees that there is ethnic cleansing of Palestinians in areas of the West Bank perpetrated by settler terrorists. And all too often, the Israeli government has turned a blind eye to this, and worse, members of it have made statements and taken actions to support the forced displacement of Palestinians. Now, Madam Deputy Speaker, I recognise the gravity of saying this, but the truth is, the people who face such suffering deserve, and it should be the prelude to justice.
0: Again, that's Ed Miliband. After the UK government announced a ban on trade with Israeli settlements in the occupied West Bank, the sanctions came in response to the Netanyahu's government's decision to move forward with a new settlement in the sensitive E1 area, which would divide the West Bank and present territorial continuity with any future Palestinian state. The Israeli foreign minister hit back at the UK.
5: The British move is morally distorted and constitutes blatant interference in the affairs of a sovereign state and its electoral process.
0: Elizabeth, Israel has been building settlements in the occupied West Bank for decades. Why is the E1 a new red line here?
1: Well, because as you mentioned, this plan would effectively divide the West Bank in half and further undermine prospects for this contiguous, independent Palestinian state that the Palestinians have long sought. But the E1 settlement plan is only part of the picture. The trade restrictions come as we've seen settler violence in the West Bank reach record levels in 2026. And critics say Netanyahu's government has done very little to rein it in. We've even seen criticism, not directed, I should note, at the Israeli government, but directed at the settlers from the U.S. ambassador to Israel, Mike Huckabee, who is himself pro-settlement. He went as far as calling the settlers causing violence terrorists, which was very strong language from the Trump administration anyway.
0: Asma, France and Canada also announced plans for sanctions on Israeli illegal settlements. It was a coordinated move with the UK. Axios reports that British Prime Minister Annie Burnham did brief President Trump ahead of the sanctions announcement. What response, if any, have we heard from the Trump administration on all of this?
2: After the announcement came out, we've heard a very muted response from the Trump administration, which is uncharacteristic. Usually, I would say President Trump or someone within his orbit will make it known generally on social media if something is not to their liking. We heard a very muted public response. In fact, we did an episode of the show on this on Wednesday, and I remember sort of late into the night checking to think if we're going to need to update the show. But ultimately, what we heard is that there is a sense that this was such a coordinated move. I mean, it's not just France and Canada and the UK. There were, in fact, a joint statement that was issued by 11 other nations. This was a very coordinated effort. The most we heard is from the Secretary of State, Marco Rubio, who made it be known that obviously the United States is not going to follow what these European nations did.
0: That's Asma Khalid, co-host of the Global Story podcast from the BBC. We're also with Elizabeth Hagedorn, diplomatic correspondent for Al Monitor. Coming up, we'll have more from the region after the break, including a standstill in the Strait of Hormuz. And later, what does a far-right victory in a German state election signal for the future of Europe? We would love your questions and comments about the week in international news, particularly as we think about this anniversary of September 11th, how you see the global landscape shifted. You can email us at 1A at WAMU.org. I'm Nyla Boodoo. This is 1A.

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7: This is 1A. I'm Nyla Boodoo. Let's get back to the global roundup with this week's panel. Elizabeth Hagedorn is a diplomatic correspondent at Al Monitor. Asma Khalid is co-host of the Global Story podcast. And we want to welcome James Kitfield, senior fellow at the Center for the Study of the Presidency and Congress. Hi, James. Welcome for joining.
8: Good to be with you.
7: So let's talk about another major escalation this week with the U.S. war in Iran, with both sides resuming heavy strikes. On Tuesday, the U.S. military said it had destroyed 5 Iranian oil tankers in retaliation for attempted strikes on a Navy warship. Tehran said it launched the strikes at a base used by American forces in Jordan in response. It's noteworthy that it's Iran's first known attempt at striking an American military vessel. Secretary of State Marco Rubio said the U.S. will not allow Iran's attacks to go unanswered.
9: At the end of the day, they continue to fire on naval ships, and when they fire at our naval ships, they pay a price in tankers. They lose a lot of tankers. They don't hit our ships, but they lose 5 tankers. They lost 5 more last night. 4 were damaged. 1 was sunk. So they'll continue to pay a price for that. In the meantime, we're going to continue to strangle them economically.
7: James, the Trump administration has announced more sanctions targeting more than 24 commercial and private Iranian airlines, as well as foreign cargo service providers. Iran has mostly been able to handle the U.S. military strikes. But, James, where are we? Is this economic chokehold forcing Iran to up the ante militarily?
8: Yeah, in a word, yes. Basically, we're in a race against time. The Iranians know that their leverage is at a maximum right now before the midterm elections in our country. And so they are trying to do everything they can to get back to a negotiating situation where they have the leverage. And the Trump administration, I think, has basically settled on this is not going to be something they can do immediately, but Iran can't indefinitely keep going when they can't export any of their oil. They have got fuel shortages at home. They've got a currency that is plummeting, really high inflation. So I think the Trump administration has decided time is on their side, and the Iranians think time is not on their side, so they're escalating.
10: And, you know, I would just add, you're hearing, especially in the hardliner camp in Iran, calls for a tougher response, the argument being that by escalating now, Iran can raise the costs on the United States as well as its regional partners before the pressure on Iran becomes unsustainable. Because, yes, the Iranian economy is well accustomed to sanctions, but this naval blockade and the newer sanctions on its trading partners will eventually bite. They will feel it. And I think that's why you're seeing Iran really step up the firing of its ballistic missiles at U.S.-linked bases in Jordan and elsewhere, as well as this ramp up by their partner, the Houthis, in Yemen. And as I see it, there are few indications right now of a diplomatic off-ramp.
7: James, to your point about the American elections, here's the president speaking to reporters ahead of his appearance in Texas this week.
11: I think the war will end immediately after the election. Because they can't hold out any longer. They're desperate to try and affect the election so that we can get a nice, weak group of people in there and leave them alone and let them have their nuclear weapon.
7: Asma, this week's escalation led global oil prices to rise briefly above $100 a barrel for the first time since last July. Iran has warned that it could further target oil and gas interests in the Gulf. Is that something U.S. allies have an appetite for now that we're 7 months into the war and we're just almost 2 months until the midterms?
12: Not just a matter of U.S. allies' appetite. I would say many American voters don't have an appetite for that. And we keep hearing these estimations from Trump administration officials about when gas will be lower to $3, $2. I mean, these are also
7: levels
12: that we haven't heard in a long
7: time. Right? Yeah.
12: Exactly, exactly. I mean, look, I think Elizabeth mentioned a moment ago the Houthis. That is something to keep an eye on. I mean, the Houthis are this military political organization in Yemen. They do not control the entire country of Yemen. They are aligned with Iran. And I think many listeners will remember over the past several years, the Houthis posing real severe challenges to ships that were coming through different maritime points. There was some reporting just yesterday that they were able to capture a key port city along the Red Sea. And I think we have heard far more than most listeners would have ever anticipated about the Strait of Hormuz, but the significance of that is how much oil and gas goes through if indeed an Iran-backed group ends up able to control another maritime area and create a chokehold there. That will pose significant ongoing challenges.
7: Right. So I do want to get to that information, the news that we got this week about the Houthi rebels. But James, can I just ask you about traffic in the Strait of Hormuz right now? Especially because this week Tehran announced plans for a, quote, exclusion zone outside of the strait aimed at vessels it believes are attempting to transit the waterway?
8: Yeah, I don't think that they have a capability to really affect what is outside of the Strait of Hormuz. But you know, of course, they are very upset that the U.S. Navy is getting some ships through near the Oman side of the Strait of Hormuz. And that's been the problem. They want to control the entire strait. And I think that they are the reason they've started attacking U.S. warships is because those warships are escorting a certain amount of oil. It's less than a third of what it was before the war. But there some oil is getting out under Navy escorts. And they see that as their leverage again, slipping in their stranglehold on the Strait of Hormuz. But I also say that this I have been in that area of the chokehold of the Bab el Mandeb because we have a military base there, the Horn of Africa command that we set up during the war on terror, and it is even narrower than the Strait of Hormuz. And then now the
7: so
8: Houthis
7: when you say even more narrow, James, how do you have a sense of how narrow? How much we're talking about?
8: I just looked at it on a map that in the command center of that command we have in Djibouti, and it's very narrow. I can't tell you what it is in miles, but they have captured an island in the middle of that strait. And from that island and from this new port that they've got, I can guarantee you there is a lot of nervousness because that's what Saudi Arabia, that's the path they were using to get around the Strait of Hormuz. So if the Houthis, an Iranian-backed group, cut that straight, Saudi Arabia is in real trouble. And the world knows that is the number one exporter of oil.
7: So let's talk about what James was just talking about. Yemeni officials have announced Houthi control of the port city of Mocha and the Red Sea coastline. That's a strategic island at the southern entrance to the Red Sea, a new front in the Iran war, further threatening one of the world's key shipping lanes. This follows an earlier attack by Houthis on four cities in southwestern Saudi Arabia targeting oil infrastructure. Riyadh has said it will retaliate. Elizabeth, first, what could these recent Houthi gains mean?
10: Well, to start, we've seen a shattering of the four-year truce between the Houthis and the Saudi-backed internationally recognized government in Yemen. And their fighting threatens to restart a civil war that was not only incredibly costly for Saudi Arabia, but incredibly deadly for the Yemeni people. And for the first few months of this Iran war, the Houthis, to I think some analysts' surprise, actually sat on the sidelines. And we didn't see them firing into the Red Sea the way they did after October 7th. But what we're seeing now from this Houthi offensive appears to be an effort to expand their territorial control over Yemen's coastline and take control of these vital shipping routes that James mentioned. And the real concern to your question is that Iran and its proxies are now closer to controlling, or at least the ability to disrupt, two vital choke points for Western shipping: the Bab el-Mandeb on the southern end of the Red Sea and the Strait of Hormuz, of course, in the Gulf. And combined, this creates really an unprecedented risk to global shipping.
7: And James, let's just talk about the Saudi Arabia side of this. Saudi Arabia has led an Arab coalition battling against the Houthis in Yemen for more than a decade, as Elizabeth was just talking about. According to UN estimates, the civil war has killed at least 150,000 people, at times pushed Yemen to the brink of famine. The war had calmed in recent years. As we're talking about, this 2022 ceasefire has broken down. Why did the fighting between these two start up again? What are the fears about this broader conflict and escalation here?
8: Well, we've seen, I mean, they fought for a decade, and like, and has been explained that the result of that was tens, if not more than 100,000 people dying in that war. So Saudi Arabia and the Houthis at some point were exhausted and reached the ceasefire a few years ago. You know, basically, it's the Iran issue that has got the, I mean, the Houthis depend in their sort of civil war and their fight against the internationally recognized government in Yemen. The Houthis are dependent on Iran. And so they're coming to, you know, their benefactors' aid at this moment that Iran is in really dire straits. So this conflict shows every sign of escalating and spreading. And it's something that I'm sure that the Saudi Arabians right now are feeling caught in the middle of.
12: In terms of escalation, if I can just bring the conversation back to what we started with around sanctions, because that is a question that has been on my mind. We keep hearing from the Trump administration that they are putting, in their words, these D-Day sanctions on Iran. Later this month, we're going to see Xi Jinping visit the United States. And by all estimations, these sanctions will not work unless China is on board. China is, to my knowledge, the biggest source of oil revenue that Iran has, and China has not indicated that they are on board. So for all we hear from the Trump administration about the economic pressure it is putting on Iran, there is one big hole in that plan.
7: We're rounding up the week's international news. That's the BBC's Asma Khalid. We're also with Elizabeth Hagedorn from Al Monitor and James Kitfield for the Center for the Study of the Presidency and Congress. One more update from the week. This week, Nepal put out a call for climate justice and compensation to the United Nations after the devastating recent floods in the country and China's Tibet region last month. More than 1,300 people died, at least 5,000 people are still missing. Nepal plans to position its $5 billion rebuilding need as a climate justice issue. Lawmakers say the disaster is an example of the disproportionate impact of climate change on poor countries. Let's go to another trade war. Let's go to another war that's recently reignited, the Trump administration's trade war with Canada. The White House announced Tuesday a new set of bans on the importing of certain Canadian products like alcohol, wood furniture, and aluminum products. That's after the U.S. slapped 50% tariffs on more Canadian goods and after Canada retaliated. Elizabeth, why are the two parties not negotiating here? What have we seen this week? I guess what we've seen this week is how far apart the two parties are from negotiating.
10: Right. Well, as for why they're not negotiating, both sides would say the other moved the goalposts at the last minute. And as far as this week's moves from Canada and the United States, both are framing it as a defensive and proportional response to the other, and both are warning that further escalation is possible if the other side doesn't back down. the White House says Canada chose senseless retaliation. They're treating this not as a negotiation, but a real reciprocity fight. And meanwhile, the Canadians, their Prime Minister Mark Carney says the counter tariffs were unavoidable. And this is about matching U.S. actions dollar for dollar and protecting Canadian workers and companies. And I think, you know, as far as what to look for next, I mean, Trump has threatened to double Canadian auto tariffs to 50% starting in January. And this is a move that could more meaningfully disrupt American supply chains, North American supply chains, that is.
7: Meanwhile, Carney's government and the EU Commission are working on a new all-encompassing trade and security deal. Ursula von der Leyen, the Commission's president, is expected to announce a deal next week. Asma, to what extent could Europe replace the U.S. as a reliable trading partner for Canada?
12: It could possibly help fill some of the gap. I do not think that there is a world that it can replace the United States. Just to put this in numerical terms for people, the United States and Canada have a massive bilateral amount of trade that they do. It's over $800 billion a year. The EU is Canada's second largest trading partner, but that amount of trade is less than $200 billion. So you're just talking about a fraction of the amount of goods that they get currently from the EU than they get from Canada. And look, the relationship is bilateral from the United States and Canada. So I know that there is a sense that Canada is looking for possibly other trading partners. But this trade war, if I can call it that, also hurts the United States because we get a good amount of goods, certain products, lumber, steel, from Canada.
7: Let's go to South America, where Secretary of State Marco Rubio visited three U.S. allies this week, Colombia, Ecuador, and Peru. Started with a visit to Colombia's newly elected right-wing president, Abelardo de la Espriella. Elizabeth, what's on Rubio's agenda with leaders in these three countries that have partnered with the Trump administration?
10: Broadly, I would say this was part of the Trump administration's effort to cement a right-leaning bloc in this region and turn it into a security and economic counterweight to China, which has been expanding its footprint there. Those three countries, Colombia, Ecuador, and Peru, they're all backing a tougher coordinated fight with the U.S. against maritime drug trafficking, but they differ as far as how far each of them is willing to go, Ecuador being the furthest, directly helping the U.S. as it intercepts and sinks these vessels off Ecuador's coasts. Whereas Colombia and Peru, on the other hand, have signed on to coalition efforts, but they have stopped short of directly endorsing these unilateral U.S. strikes in what would be their territorial waters.
7: Right. We're past the one-year mark of those strikes. The U.S. military has killed more than 220 people in that time in strikes the administration has claimed without evidence that those boats carry drugs. James, the Pentagon says it's expanding its campaign and changing who it targets. What do we know about that?
8: Well, it started targeting these large fishing boats that they are calling floating fuel stations. In other words, they're saying that these drug boats, the small drug boats, are coming to these fishing boats, refueling, and then going on their way. And so they're now capturing, they've boarded a number of these fishing boats. They take the crew off and then blow the boat up. So they're not killing as they are with the these drug boats they're attacking. It should be mentioned as we talk about this that under international law, this is totally illegal what they're doing. I mean, they're killing people who they just say, well, they're narco terrorists because they can use the terrorist label, from the global war on terror to basically use kinetic activity that kills people. And that is absolutely, outside of international law. But they are expanding it now with these fishing boats. At least the fishing boats they're so far have been, taking the crew off before they blow the boat up. But they're expanding this whole operation, and they're getting a lot more cooperation, as has been mentioned, with some of these more right-leaning governments that are coming out in Latin America. So it's all part of the Donroe Doctrine, which really harkens back to, 19th century gumbo diplomacy in Latin America, the like of which I haven't seen in my lifetime.
7: That's James Kitfield, senior fellow at the Center for the Study of the Presidency and Congress. We're also rounding up the week's news with Asma Khalid, co-host of the Global Story podcast from the BBC, and Elizabeth Hagedorn, diplomatic correspondent at El Monitor. Send us your thoughts and questions about the week's global headlines. You can email us at 1A at WAMU.org. I'm Nyla Boodoo. This is 1A.

0: It's always fun to add an unusual plant to your garden. We'll tell you about a few of them on Garden Talk today. We'll also talk about getting ready for fall harvest. 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
1: 25 years after the September 11th terror attacks, the case against the alleged co-conspirators still hasn't gone to trial.
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1: I'm Sasha Pfeiffer. 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
8: Back to the roundup in a moment, but first, a note about our show on Tuesday. There are alarm bells going off in one corner of the financial world, but maybe you haven't noticed. The bond market, especially the market for U.S. Treasury bonds, has hit record highs in the last few weeks. That means more expensive borrowing costs for the federal government as it tries to fill its budget holes. Other countries that have also relied on cheap borrowing are now seeing their costs approach eye-watering levels. We'll hear how this once sleepy, now volatile market has been the bedrock of the financial system and how recent changes could affect regular people, especially over the next decade. What do you want to know about how bonds affect consumers? If you'd borrowed money recently, maybe for a car loan or a mortgage, did you notice the cost has gone up? Tell us what you've seen by leaving a voicemail at 855-236-1A1A. If you're carrying any kind of debt right now and the interest on that has gotten more expensive over the next 5 to 10 years, how would that change your finances? You can call 855-236-1212. You can also send us an audio file through our app, 1A Vox Pop, and we'll share some of your stories on Tuesday. I'm Nyla Budu, and it's the International News Roundup for 1A. Let's get back to it with Elizabeth Hagedorn, diplomatic correspondent at All Monitor, Asma Khalid, co-host of the Global Story podcast from the BBC, and James Kitfield, senior fellow at the Center for the Study of the Presidency and Congress. One headline from Sudan this week: Doctors Without Borders warned that Sudan's health system is on the brink of collapse. The country is in a civil war that erupted in April 2023 between the army and the paramilitary rapid support forces, creating one of the worst humanitarian crises in the world, with more than 33 million people needing medical assistance. Doctors Without Borders says global funding cuts have led to the closure of healthcare facilities across the country, and organizations have been unable to find alternative funding after the U.S., the largest donor to Sudan, closed USAID last year. Let's move to Germany. The far-right AfD party's victory in a small eastern state has the country in Europe on edge. The AfD, or Alternative for Germany party, won 44% of the vote in Saxony-Anhalt. It's now poised to become the first far-right party to govern a German state since the end of World War II. The AfD's leader, Alice Weidel, taunted German Chancellor Friedrich Merz in parliament on Wednesday.
9: In Saxony-Anhalt, people didn't just punish you, they pulverized your party, the CDU.
8: The CDU is a center-right ruling party in Germany. Weidel said it's on its way to becoming a minority party. And here's what German Chancellor Merz had to say in response.
10: The voters have spoken quite clearly. They gave us, and me as well, a clear message. But you don't have the absolute majority, and you won't achieve it in Germany. You won't get majorities anywhere in Germany with these policies. You are and remain, Ms. Weidel, a destructive force.

0: coalition partners, they could come in, and they are polling much more popular than the CDU. That really does raise warning signs in Germany that a very right-wing party could come into serious power nationally in Germany.
1: Right, especially as we have two more key regional elections this month in Germany. What is Merz doing to reassure his party?
0: You know, I think Merz is saying, you know, that he's obviously moved somewhat to the right to defuse some of the appeal of this party. And he's also trying to tell other coalition partners that this break should still hold. You should not be willing to form a coalition with a right-wing party that has some Nazi roots in its history. So, but it seems like it's a defensive action. I think that they're very concerned, as well as the rest of the coalition partners in Germany, that it's going to be hard to ignore a party that has a state government.
1: Elizabeth, what role are foreign political forces playing in the AfD's rise in Germany?
2: Well, certainly the biggest drivers are domestic. It's economic frustration in eastern Germany. It's frustration over immigration policies. But foreign influence has played a role. It comes as far-right and nationalist parties in Europe have advanced. So there is this shared sense of momentum. And you look at, you know, Russia, for example, the AfD's platform of lifting sanctions on Russia and ending aid to Ukraine certainly aligns with Moscow's interests. And that's why you've seen Russian officials praise the AfD. And here in the United States, it's received public support from figures like Elon Musk, MAGA members of Congress. And then, of course, President Trump this week on his Truth Social platform, celebrating the AfD win and calling for, in his words, to make Germany great again.
1: Asma, the AfD hopes to make the state's next government a showcase for its ideas on immigration, education, and culture. How big of their position on those policies do they represent from the German mainstream?
3: I don't know that I can say how big of a percentage they represent, but what I can say is that while Saxony-Anhalt is one state, smallish population, let's say I think it's around 2 million. The reason this is being seen as such a seismic win is that the AfD does lead national polls in Germany. And this will be a test case for them if they do indeed take power, as is plausible, right? I mean, it's a bit tricky because it's a coalition government. They need to figure out if they can, with a minority, take power and form that coalition. But look, they have been rather clear around some of their policies around what is dubbed remigration, the idea that rejected
1: mass
3: asylum
1: deportation programs.
3: Mass deportation programs. And sending people out of the country. The German chancellor has been really critical of remigration, and that is something that the AfD supports and champions. The other thing that I think is really, really significant, in fact, we did an episode on this week, is they want to lean into changes in Germany's what's known as memory culture. And this is the way that Germans think and remember the Holocaust. And I think so many of us here in the United States look at Germany as kind of a model of how they've retained and remembered their past. They say they want to focus less on teaching Hitler. More Bismarck, in their view, less Hitler. It's not clear exactly how, but they believe Germans need to take greater pride in who they are. And this is part of a patriotism agenda. And local government would control aspects of education.
1: James, we got this question from Kevin. You can join the conversation by emailing 1a@wamu.org. Kevin asks, what do you feel the far right win means in the context of Germany's decision to grow its military?
0: Well, I mean, this is one thing that's going to be of great concern to the European Union. There has been a move, and Trump administration is partly responsible for this, for you know, European allies to spend more on defense. As a you know, backstop against Russian aggression. But if a Germany, which is the biggest economy in the European Union, starts to be led by very right-wing parties, it's going to cause concern to its neighbors again. That no one's forgotten World War II in Europe. I can assure you that. So a Germany that's remilitarizing and is also turning to the right and trying to erase memory of the Holocaust, as has been mentioned, becomes a very scary prospect, especially at a time when America is basically pulling back from Europe and from NATO and looking to Asia. So Germany is in a position that's going to cause its neighbors a lot of concern if it keeps heading in the same direction.
1: Let's move to Ukraine. Vladimir Zelensky is asking Europe for $27 billion.

0: to cover its military budget. The EU already agreed earlier this year to loan Ukraine more than $100 billion for the next 2 years. James, where's that budget shortfall coming from, and how did European officials receive this request for more funds?
1: It was a surprise to the European officials. I mean, Zelensky, you know, visited some of his European allies and said, you know, basically, thank you for the $100 billion, but I'm going to need $27 billion more. And they're asking a lot of difficult questions about, so why do you need this? Where's this shortfall coming from? Now, Ukraine has been hammered in the last few months to the degree we haven't seen since the early days of this war, you know, that's gone on for more than 4 years. Because we cannot give them interceptors anymore. So they have zero defense against ballistic missiles, and they are raining down from Russia. So that destroys a lot of infrastructure. The winter is coming. Russia is targeting its energy infrastructure. So I assume that that is a big part of it, and maybe also crash programs to build their own interceptors along with some of its European allies. I assume that's where it's coming from, but that's a question that's been raised by the EU that has not been adequately answered yet.
0: Elizabeth, can I ask, the FT reported this week that CIA Director John Ratcliffe is getting ready to play a bigger role in negotiations with Russia and Ukraine. A CIA spokesperson has denied that report. The president's son-in-law, Jared Kushner, U.S. Special Envoy Steve Witkoff have led the talks so far. They were just in Kyiv this week. What do you make of this report?
2: Well, as you mentioned, the White House and CIA are denying it, but it would align with what we know, which is that Ratcliffe recently visited Moscow in secret to discuss the war. And his visit comes as the Trump administration is looking to jumpstart diplomacy. Their efforts to broker peace between Russia and Ukraine faltered back in February. And while Witkoff and Kushner recently met with both Zelensky and Putin, there appeared to be no signs of a breakthrough from those meetings. And as for Ratcliffe, I think there is probably a strong case to be made that someone in his position as an intelligence officer would be better positioned for this role than Kushner and Witkoff, whose experience is primarily in real estate and business.
0: Before we wrap, we're almost to the end of the hour. I just want to take a look back, actually, this week as we mark the 25th anniversary of the 9/11 attacks and ask you all how you're reflecting on that day, how you feel like that moment changed the U.S.'s relationship with the world today. James, can I start with you?
1: Sure. Well, I mean, it changed everything. And I think, you know, I've been talking to some friends of mine and people who in journalism and sort of official positions. And it's, you know, we feel kind of like we made some missteps after we reacted to 9/11. As horrible as that was, I think we kind of got ourselves overextended. We loosened the U.S. government's sort of control over things like saying, if you're a terrorist, we can kill you with no judge, jury, or we're the judge, jury, and executioner. So that there's that aspect of it. And one other thing I will say very quickly is when I was covering the 9/11 attacks and the aftermath, the comment was made, there were a lot of red lights blinking, and we didn't pay enough attention to them, i.e. the bombings of the U.S. embassies in Africa by al-Qaeda, the attack on the USS Cole in Africa by al-Qaeda, and we didn't really connect the dots. Well, I am seeing more red lights blinking on the global stage right now than well beyond what we saw before 9/11. So I'm worried that we're in a really volatile global geopolitical situation, and we're not able to focus enough on how brightly these warning lights, Russia's war in Europe, our war in the Middle East, China's you know, alliance with Russia.
0: Yeah, there's lots of lights blinking on that dashboard, James.
1: Correct.
0: Elizabeth?
2: Well, you know, I always come back to the story of United Flight 93 and how the passengers and crew came together to shove that food cart into the cockpit and thwart the hijackers. And they did so after taking a vote. And I think, you know, in this moment where our society is so polarized, to me, that story I've always loved, because that moment of shared decision making to me just seems so profoundly American.
3: That's really beautiful. Really beautiful, Elizabeth. I've been thinking a lot about this because I don't think there's a world in which we can look at you know, how 9/11 didn't change so much of the United States. It changed our collective psyche. It changed our sense of safety. Let me be honest and personal here. As someone who's Muslim and a very sort of prominent reporter, I think it changed collectively how my own country saw me. And that is a really, really hard thing to wrestle with. And I would say now, as I look at the sort of long legacy that we have after 9/11 around the war on terror, I have been really wrestling with the idea that I did not think here we would be 25 years later with sort of a patriotic inheritance of Middle East war that I now see my children having. It seems like we are unable to quit war in the Middle East. And I am well aware that Iran is a really different dynamic than Iraq. But, you know, those who study history could argue that in many ways Iran was strengthened after Iraq was weakened. And it seems like we have been unable to quit. And I don't really see a clear end sight to how we end the situation in Iran at this point.
0: A big thank you to our panelists for sharing all of that with us for the entire hour. I want to thank Asma Khalid, co-host of the Global Story podcast from the BBC, Elizabeth Hagedorn, diplomatic correspondent at El Monitor, and James Kitfield, author of In the Company of Heroes, The Inspiring Stories of Medal of Honor Recipients from America's Longest Wars in Afghanistan and Iraq. Before we go, it's a once-in-a-millennium moment. The Bayeux Tapestry is on public display at the British Museum in London for the first time since it was created nearly 1,000 years ago. The 220-foot-long 11th-century embroidery depicts William the Conqueror's invasion of England in 1066.
4: I am so excited. When I went online to get the ticket, there were 41,000 people ahead of me.
5: Wow.
4: So I wrote to all my friends saying, bah, we're never going to get tickets. And a friend of mine said, oh, well, I've got some and you can have one.
6: Just so wonderful to have it visible in the UK. So and really excited to be here on opening day.
7: It's fantastic. The tapestry beautifully displayed, the full length of it. Amazing.
0: The tapestry is viewed in 58 scenes, which historians believe were stitched by English women in the 1070s. Bayeux Fever is on until July 2027. Tickets, as you heard, are already sold out, but at least two more sets of tickets are going to be released in October and next January. Mike Kidd is our sound designer and engineer, with help this week from Kellen Quigley. Aileen Humphreys is our senior producer. Maya Garg is our senior managing producer. This program comes to you from WAMU, part of American University in Washington, distributed by NPR. I'm Nyla Boodoo. Thanks for listening.

0: 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By DuckDuckGo, who believes AI should be optional. Duck.ai. From Americans United for Separation of Church and State. Since 1946, AU has supported the First Amendment right of freedom of religion. More at au.org. And from the sustaining members of this NPR station.
1: Artificial intelligence learns by scraping people's work from the web, often without asking. 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Now they're fighting back, both in court and by poisoning the work the AI vacuums up. Our Cyber Monday series continues with a look at AI art and copyright next time on 1A.
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3: This is Lee Rayburn inviting you to join me this weekend. Our guests will be Dr. Zorba Pastor and DNR wildlife biologist Josh Spiegel. Zorba will dispense his friendly and wise medical advice while helping to explain vaccine hesitancy and dispelling the most pervasive vaccine myths. Josh will take us on a tour of the elk herds that have returned to Wisconsin. Hear the call of the wild from Wisconsin's elk on the very first Weekends with Lee Rayburn, Saturday at 2 and Sunday at 1 on WPR News.

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1: Milkweed may not sound like an unusual plant, but did you know there are 13 species that are native to Wisconsin, and several of them are very rare? On Garden Talk today, we're going to look a little deeper into some familiar and not so familiar species. I'm Jill Nadeau. Thanks for joining us on Wisconsin Public Radio. We have a new guest with us. He is Alan Pyle, a horticulture outreach specialist with the UW-Madison Division of Extension. He specializes in herbaceous ornamental plants. He can also talk about pollinator gardening, plant propagation, and integrated pest management. In the second hour of the show today, Gardener Scott is back to talk about how to preserve your garden harvest. But first, we'd like to hear from you. Give us a call with your questions at 800-642-1234, or you can send an email to talk@wpr.org. Stay with us. News is next.
2: Live from NPR News, I'm Lakshmi Singh. Across the country, flags are flying at half-staff. Bells have tolled, names have been read aloud in memory of the nearly 3,000 people who were killed in the 9/11 terrorist attacks on U.S. soil 25 years ago today. Ceremonies have been held in New York.
3: William F. Abrahamson.
4: Richard Anthony Achetta.
3: Henrik Bernard Ackerman.
2: In Shanksville, Pennsylvania. And outside Washington, D.C., President Trump honored the families and victims of the attacks at the Pentagon. NPR's Frank Ordonez reports Trump also used the speech to defend the administration's war against Iran.
5: President Trump and the First Lady listened as the names of the 184 people killed at the Pentagon were read at the beginning of the 25th anniversary ceremony of the attacks that killed nearly 3,000 people in New York, Washington, D.C., and Shanksville, Pennsylvania. In honoring those who died, Trump also sought to tie the moment to his decision to go to war in Iran.
6: We will never, ever forget. That's why we fight today. We don't have a choice. There can only be victory.
5: Trump spoke of American unity following the 9/11 attacks, calling it the authentic spirit of the nation. Franco Ordonez, NPR News.
2: In connection to the war against Iran, diesel prices have topped $6 a gallon for the first time ever. The national average is $6.05. NPR's Stephen Bisaha says it's more than just truckers paying for the higher cost at the pump.
7: This rise in diesel prices has been rapid. It's gone up 42 cents a gallon in September alone. And since the war with Iran started, diesel's up $2.30. The recent hike follows a steep increase in oil prices as the U.S. war against Iran escalates. Farmers use diesel to power equipment, and that food then gets shipped to stores in trucks also fueled by diesel, so this could drive up grocery bills. Other goods shipped across the country could also see price increases. Stephen Bisaha, NPR News.
2: Well, more than 100,000 people turned out for the National Football League's first ever regular season game down under. They watch as the San Francisco 49ers beat the Los Angeles Rams at Australia's Melbourne Cricket Ground. Unlike the Niners, the Rams arrived only 28 hours before kickoff and kept their body clocks on California time. However, Coach Sean McVay says he does not believe the tight travel schedule had anything to do with the loss. This is NPR News.
8: This is Wisconsin Public Radio News at 11:04. I'm Alex Crow. The median home price in northeastern Wisconsin has more than doubled over the last decade. As Joe Schultz reports, fair market rents in the region's two largest cities have also climbed.
9: The median home price in northeast Wisconsin jumped from $145,000 to $331,000 from 2016 to 2026. That's according to data from the Wisconsin Realtors Association. Monthly fair market rent in Appleton and Green Bay also increased by more than $300 over the same period. Green Bay Mayor Eric Genrich says a recent housing report showed the city needed thousands of additional single-family homes and rental units by 2040 to meet projected housing demand.
10: We need everything from low-income to high-income, small apartments to large, and so that's been our focus.
9: Local advocates say rising costs have made it harder for young families to purchase their first home and for renters to make ends meet. Joe Schultz, Wisconsin Public Radio.
8: Planned Parenthood of Wisconsin has filed a lawsuit challenging two abortion laws. One requires a 24-hour waiting period between requesting an abortion and receiving one. The other requires a physician to be present for all abortions. The lawsuit is in Dane County Circuit Court and is likely to eventually make its way to the Wisconsin Supreme Court. In a statement, a spokesperson for Wisconsin Right to Life argued that these lawsuits target safety standards. This is Wisconsin Public Radio.
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14: And welcome to Garden Talk. I'm Jill Nadeau. On the show today, our guest has a few suggestions for plants that may be a bit more outside the norm, but will make a great addition to your garden. With us in the studio is Alan Pyle. He is a horticulture outreach specialist with the UW-Madison Division of Extension. He specializes in herbaceous ornamental plants, but like most of our Extension guests, he has a pretty broad knowledge of gardening. So give us a call with your gardening questions. The number is 800-642-1234 or send an email to talk@wpr.org. Welcome, Alan. We're so happy to have you here today.
15: Thank you very much. It's a real pleasure to be here.
14: And you drove all the way down from Green Bay, where you're based?
15: I did. My office is on the UW-Green Bay campus, which is quite nice. I get to drive by natural areas and through the Arboretum on the way to work every day.
14: I was up there in the spring when we were saying goodbye to Larry Mueller, and I was amazed by how beautiful the campus is.
15: It really is a remarkable resource. Mm-hmm. It's a great place to be, and I was lucky that I was already in Green Bay, and the position was to be housed in Green Bay, so I didn't need to relocate.
14: Perfect, perfect. Although I have to say, I was like right in the middle of all this beautifulness, and it started raining. I was a little disheveled for it, but that's okay. I like the rain, too. So tell us a little bit about your background, Alan.
15: So my background, I have a bachelor's degree in horticulture. I've studied primarily vegetable crops and a little bit about sustainable techniques, which was a new thing back in the previous century in the 90s. And then there was a requirement to take one entomology course to get a degree in horticulture. And I thought to myself, that's really not enough. I'm going to be dealing with lots of pest problems. So I went ahead and got a master's degree in entomology, studying biological control of the lovely imported cabbage worm, the white butterfly that flies around like it's got ADHD and it's got over-caffeinated. So that was a really good background for me. And then right out of college, I got a job at a large wholesale propagation greenhouse in southern Michigan. C. Raker and Sons, now Raker Roberta's Young Plants, about 10-acre greenhouse facility, 150 million plants a year. At the time, they were in the top 10 largest plant propagators in the U.S. So that was a really good position. I was able to work on doing research and marketing and trials. And then I did a little sabbatical, helped some friends out in Northwest Michigan with a 1890s schoolhouse remodel, which was a fun project. Worked for Jung Seed for about 4 years, relocated to Wisconsin from Michigan. And then I did a little orbit from there where I was the R&D person for a natural garden products company in Green Bay. And then my sister actually found the listings. She's something of a compulsive job search person, and she was working at Michigan State University helping students find jobs and so forth as an academic advisor. So it was kind of because she had botany folks, it was somewhat relevant to her job. She said, you have to apply for this. There are actually two jobs posted, one for consumer audiences and one for professional audiences. And I, of course, interviewed for both.
16: Sure.
15: And so that was 3 years ago, last month, that I've been with Extension. It's been a really good fit.
16: Mm, wonderful. Well, obviously, your background is extensive, and I'm sure you're doing you can bring a lot to the people that you're helping in the state and the people listening right now. So like we said earlier, whatever question you have, I'm sure Alan can help you with it. So make sure you give us a call with yours, 800-642-1234. You can send an email also, which is talk@WPR.org. And one of the things that we wanted to talk to Alan about was some of the plants that are maybe a little bit more unusual that we don't think about or we don't see. But, you know, it's always fun to find one that can bring a little excitement because sometimes it gets, you know, can get a little boring with the same old plant. So I have the list that Alan gave us, and I put it on our website. So you can go to WPR.org/gardentalk. And under today's web listing, you will see Alan's plant list. That's exactly what it'll say. You can click on it and you can see this so you don't have to be trying to write all this down. So let's start with the top one, which is milkweeds. And so you have told us that there are 13 species of native milkweeds to Wisconsin, which was a lot more than I thought, and one more than what I've actually was able to read. So tell us about that, Alan.
15: Sure. So I think most gardeners are familiar, especially now with pollinator gardening becoming so much more popular. The more common ones, the butterfly milkweed, Asclepias tuberosa, and swamp milkweed, Asclepias incarnata. There are some rarer species that are really not commonly found in the trade. You know, it's not something you can find seed for, even with some of the specialists. Or if you can find it, they're plants that really are difficult to germinate seed for or tend not to thrive in garden environments. There's one species that's federally endangered, Asclepias medii, Meade's Asclepias, and apparently it is considered extinct in the state of Wisconsin. It was really a pristine, undisturbed prairie plant. So given the massive loss of habitat, it makes sense that that guy is struggling. One of the neat things about the milkweeds is that they have a lot of other uses just beyond being a good larval host plant, pollinator, nectar source. Historically, they've been used as fiber crops. There's fiber in the stem that can be used to make twine and cordage. The seed pods, we're all familiar with the little fluffy floss and the seeds floating away. During World War II, that was actually harvested. There were programs to get kids involved in harvesting those pods because there are some really unique properties of that floss. It's water resistant and very buoyant, and it was used to fill life jackets for soldiers and airmen during World War II. Many of the milkweeds, although technically they're toxic, there are ways to cook them to reduce that toxicity and make them edible. So the young pods, before they're fully mature, can be eaten, and the shoots can be eaten. Typically, this needs to be double boiled. So you boil the plant material, drain the water, and then use new water to boil it again.
16: Do you have to rinse those?
15: I wouldn't rinse necessarily.
16: Okay.
15: Just changing the water.
16: Okay.
15: Personally, I really like milkweed shoots. You harvest them when they're small, maybe 5 inches tall, and they are kind of reminiscent of asparagus when cooked right. Really, really quite good.
16: Okay.
15: There's also some things with the Asclepias that you can do to promote their attractiveness to monarchs for egg laying. if you take a portion of the plants that are coming up, the shoots, and cut them back by about a third or a quarter, you know, just pinch the top off, in, you know, mid to late June, early July, that'll promote branching. And monarchs, it's understood now that they really prefer new shoots for egg laying. So that creates a whole bunch of new shoots. And those new shoots often also will have reduced predator presence, so that those little eggs and larvae are going to be less likely to be attacked by things that eat them.
16: I have not heard that one before.
15: That's actually research that came out of citizen science through Michigan State University.
16: Okay.
15: So in addition to having, you know, the right species in your garden, if you're trying to attract pollinators and provide, you know, butterfly habitat, there are some management techniques that you can do to really help to enhance that that benefit of those species.
16: Great. Well, that's good to know, because I'm stuck with common milkweed all over the place, and they get so tall.
15: Yes. It can be a little bit more aggressively spreading than I personally like as well.
16: Yeah.
15: That's one that I prefer things like Asclepias tuberosa, Asclepias incarnata, and Asclepias speciosa, the showy milkweed, over common. I wouldn't tell you, you know, get rid of it, but it is likely to get a little bit aggressive. You may need to, you know, do some root pruning, pull out a few plants, do some of that cut back, maybe even eat some.
16: All right, Alan.
15: I do want to mention Asclepias speciosa, the showy milkweed. It very much looks like common milkweed, but the individual flowers are about the size of a dime. So it is a much showier species.
16: Okay.
15: Those large flowers are quite attractive.
16: Mm-hmm.
15: And it is a good one. That's definitely one that I recommend.
16: Is that pretty easy to find?
15: It's reasonably easy to find with, you know, any of the native plant-specific suppliers. You should be able to find plants or seed. It's a lot of the native species, typically germination recommendations are they need a cold stratification period, so the seed needs to be moist and cool. You can do that naturally by sowing the seeds in the garden where you want them in the fall, or you can jump through some hoops and, you know, put them in moist sand in the fridge for 30 to 60 days, typically, is the recommendation.
16: Okay, great. What's the second one on your list?
15: The swamp marigold, Biden's aristata. This is a neat plant. It does have that cold stratification requirement, so you can sow it in the fall, or some folks, and this was the way I did it initially, was with winter sowing, where you're putting a container out, you know, on the porch in, say, December, keeping it moist. And then as the conditions naturally break that dormancy, the plants will sprout. And because they're in conditions that are giving them the conditions they need to germinate, they'll germinate at the appropriate time, which may be a little earlier than you expect, but that can be a good way to do it. Now, this guy is a tall plant, 4 to 6 feet tall. It is late blooming. It only just started blooming in my garden last week. So one of the things that's really important for pollinator habitat is making sure you have flowers throughout the season. The early spring and the fall periods are really the most critical, and the ones that, unless you're really thinking about it in your garden, you might neglect. So yellow flowers, kind of daisy-like. The plants, as I said, they are tall. They kind of have a pyramid or a Christmas tree form. Lots and lots of flowers. Highly attractive to pollinators. I've had photos of a group of flowers with 3 to 4 syrphids in the picture. Syrphids or bee flies are really neat. One of my favorite pollinators. The larvae are actually predators, so they eat aphids. So they do a double duty. They help keep your plants free of pests, as well as being pollinators. this one also is really happy in low areas where maybe you have wet soil that a lot of other plants may not thrive in. They may suffer root rot problems, things like that. So this is a neat one. Once you get it established in your garden, it will reseed. It's not overly aggressive in reseeding, and the seedlings are very, very obvious. It's got a pinnate leaf that's very distinct. You won't mistake it. Okay. So you can, you know, thin it out or move it as you wish.
16: And these are native, so.
15: And it is a Wisconsin native, yes. Yep. So definitely a good one. You know, potentially you can plant it once and then allow it to reseed.
16: Sure.
15: And enjoy it for seasons to come.
16: Put it on the back because it's tall.
15: Well, the other thing is, this is another one where in, you know, mid to late June, early July, you can go ahead and give those plants a pinch, cut them back by a third or a quarter. That'll promote more branching and keep them down a little bit in height.
16: Okay.
15: Personally, being 6 foot five, I enjoy tall plants in the garden.
16: I noticed that. His list has a lot of tall plants.
15: Yes.
16: And next we have something that I have not seen before, but it is really different. Mountain mint.
15: Yes, mountain mints. Pycnanthemum species, which I just like that genus name. Really, really fantastic pollinator plants. This is the kind of thing where it's gonna not going to be, oh, there's two bumblebees on this patch. It's going to be there's 4 to 6 different species.
16: Wow.
15: All hanging out at the same time, not bothering each other because it's such a good nectar plant. The other nice thing about the pycnanthemums is that they are nicely fragrant and can be used as tea plants. They are in the mint family, but they're not mints that want to take over the whole world. Most of them are more clump-forming. The species that we have native in Wisconsin is Pycnanthemum virginianum. And, you know, really nice plant. White flowers, clumping habit, that great fragrant foliage, super, super good pollinator plant. It also will tolerate some wet soil conditions, but across the board, all the species of the mountain mints are really also quite drought tolerant. And they're also hardy. So Pycnanthemum virginianum is zone 3 hardy. The other species, Pycnanthemum incanum, and Pycnanthemum multicum are better in zone 4. Incanum, the name incanum is referring to silvery leaves. So it's got kind of a dual effect in terms of being attractive. The flowers are maybe even a little less obvious and showy, but it still has a nice effect. But these are super attractive to some really large beneficial wasps. These aren't stinging wasps for humans, Sphex species, digger wasps. And, you know, they're large, like 2 inches. These wasps, anything that you've ever seen in a horror movie or a science fiction movie actually happens in the insect world. So the female wasps will go out and they will sting insects like grasshoppers or other insects with a paralyzing venom. Then they'll take them back to their nest, lay eggs, and the larvae will eat the paralyzed
16: still alive,
15: insect.
16: Just still paralyzed. Alive, yes. Lovely.
15: Fantastic.
16: Yes, lovely.
15: Great way to make a living. So
16: you're enjoying this a little too much, Alan.
15: I'm a bug nerd and a plant nerd. These wasps, you know, I understand that people sometimes are afraid of wasps or a little intimidated. They're so fun to watch. And the black ones, the large black Sphex wasps, are dark colored, but they have this blue iridescence that you can see. And I just enjoy watching them so much.
16: Well, speaking of wasps, let's go to an email that we got from Elaine in West Bend. She emailed that in the past 4 days, yellow jackets have been taking a nibble from the points of her fall red raspberries. And although this has happened in small amounts when the berries started to ripen, the yellow jackets are now getting a bite of berry from 95% of the berries. I'm sure she did this all the math, right?
15: Yes, yes.
16: Is there anything she can do to prevent or stop them?
15: Yes. So that is something that sometimes can happen. You know, these guys are interested in sugar. Oftentimes it will be sort of overripe fruit that's starting to ferment that attracts wasps and other insects. So making sure, you know, that you're not leaving fruit that's fallen on the ground can help. Covering the plants with a fine mesh insect netting to exclude them can be helpful, although that means every time you're going to go out to harvest, you have to uncover and recover plants. potentially, and this is probably more bug nerdy than most people would do, you could kind of follow those guys to see where the nest is. If they're yellow jackets, they're probably going to be ground nesting. And then you could potentially take care of that nest with pesticide product or personally, the last time I needed to deal with yellow jackets, I just used boiling water at night. Very safe way to take care of them. That would be the main recommendations there. I will point out that wasps in general, including yellow jackets, really, really are beneficial. In addition to pollinating, they feed their larvae, primarily caterpillars. So they can do a good job at taking care of some of the pest caterpillars that you may have. I've seen them do amazing jobs at keeping coal crops, broccoli, cabbage, cauliflower, free from the host of caterpillars that will eat those. So hopefully we're getting to the point now that pollinators are becoming charismatic. People will think wasps, okay, yes, they might sting me. They're not after me to get me. Maybe I can try to be a little more friendly to them.
16: Oh, isn't this the time of year where some of the wasps will, they're just getting hungry and they're going to start dying off?
15: Exactly. So it's sort of the end of the season. Let's get the last of these these larvae reared. Let's, you know, get some happy queens that can overwinter to start things off the next year.
16: Right, right. So there might be a little bit more activity, but be careful. Don't bother them. They probably won't bother you. Is that good advice?
15: Yes, yes. Typically with nests of paper wasps and yellow jackets, you're going to get in trouble if you stumble into a nest too close. Different species will have different range that they perceive as threats. Generally, you know, if you can keep a foot or two away, they're really not going to become aggressive and go after you.
16: Yeah. Okay. Well, good luck, Elaine. That's got to be so frustrating. I've had that happen myself. It's like you see that beautiful berry, you go to pick it, and you turn it around, and there's a big bite out of it. So,
15: and I will add one more thing. If and when you decide you need to use pesticides, it is very, very important to use them properly. Pesticides are tools. They're not inherently good or bad. They need to be used properly, and that means reading, understanding, and following the label instructions. I know nobody likes to read pesticide labels, but it's important to make sure that you're going to use the chemical in an effective way and you're going to use it in a safe way, both for your own health and environmental health. And that's true for organic and synthetic pesticides.
16: Mm-hmm. That's right. Absolutely. Thank you for that. Okay, let's get back to our list. We're in the Black-Eyed Susan area. There's lots of them.
15: Yes, and Rudbeckia is one of my favorite genera of plants, period, end of sentence. There are a number of really, really great species, including some natives. Great flowering, good garden plants, attractive to pollinators. Rudbeckia hirta is a Wisconsin native, and one of the reasons I like this plant is because it's extremely genetically diverse. Excuse me. So diverse that when you look at six or eight different references, you'll see it listed six or eight different ways. Is it an annual? Is it a short-lived perennial? Is it a tender perennial? Is it a biennial? Is it a monocarpic perennial? That means it flowers once and then dies? And I think the answer is yes. It's that diverse. Typically, I consider it a reseeding annual. And having looked and trialed a number of cultivars in my career, what I have seen is that more taller, more vigorous varieties, the things that tend to get, say, 2.5-3 feet tall, tend to be somewhat more perennial, short-lived perennial in the garden. Breeders have had a lot of development on this species, expanding the color range, adding resistance to powdery mildew, which is helpful. A lot of times, if you just have the straight species, by this time in the garden, the plants have gotten powdery mildew. They get that, like, white fungal growth on the leaves, and then they decline quickly. There are varieties out there like Denver Daisy, which is a really neat one, which has a bicolor flower, that have powdery mildew resistance and a longer bloom time, so that they really, really look amazing in the landscape for long periods of time. I'm a big fan of these. I have them in my garden. I enjoy letting them recede. The other thing that is somewhat new to the market with Rudbeckia hirta, historically it's been propagated by seed. There are newer varieties on the market that are propagated from cuttings or tissue culture plantlets. And when they first came to the market, I was very skeptical that that would be worth the extra cost. Mm-hmm. And in fact, they are. Some of these varieties are extremely large flowered, very powdery mildew resistant, very uniform across the series, lots of different colors and flower forms. So keep an eye out for some of these guys when you are shopping. They really do make a good addition to the garden.
16: It's lovely when we know that the new ones are better than the old ones. So we're talking with Alan Pyle. He's a horticulture outreach specialist with the UW-Madison Division of Extension. If you've got a question for him about any gardening problems or comments that you have, give us a call, 800-642-1234, or you can send an email to talk@wpr.org.

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9: This is Garden Talk. I'm Jill Nadeau. Make sure you stay with us next hour. Scott Wilson, better known to YouTubers as Gardener Scott, will be with us to talk about how to preserve your harvest. The stuff you don't eat. Right now, we are talking about some pretty cool, unusual flowers, and they happen to be natives. I guess, did you realize that on your list, Alan? That
10: I did try to emphasize native, Wisconsin native species.
9: Well, you did a good job because they are natives. And we have one more on the list. And again, the list is available if you just go to WPR.org/Garden Talk. The list is available for today's episode. The last one is actually my favorite. And I don't know if I've seen this before. I probably have. But, you know, you don't have too many of this color. It's a sky blue. It's called blue sage.
10: Yes. This one was new to me a few years ago as well. Salvia azurea. Azurea meaning blue in Latin. Another tall one. This is a perennial Wisconsin native. Zone 5 hardy. The nice thing about this is that it blooms late. It's late summer through fall, which is, as we mentioned before, a great time. Pollinators really appreciate having that nectar and pollen availability in late season. It's also got true blue flowers with little white throats. For a salvia, they're quite large, maybe the size of a dime. So they're big enough for bumblebees to get in there without feeling the need to cut the base of the flower and cheat and drain the nectar that way that they will do with some of the larger flowered salvia hybrids. This one is interesting because the seed doesn't need special treatment to germinate. It's quite easy, which is often not the case for many natives. I really like it. Again, it is tall, 4 to 6 feet tall. It's kind of a wispy habit. It's not really full, but it really is an attractive flower. And a lot of times in the horticultural world, the term blue is used to be purple. And that's just how it is. It's as close as we can get. But there are a few species, including this one, that are actually blue, really nice sky blue flower, very cute plant. Bumblebees absolutely love it. A couple of advantages is that it is quite drought tolerant, and it really doesn't need a highly fertile soil. So, you know, shallow, rocky, poor soil without a lot of nutrition, it's quite happy to grow there. Mm-hmm. And like a couple of the other plants I've mentioned, you know, if you've got a smaller space and you want to keep it a little bit shorter, you can do that, cut back by a third or a quarter in mid to late June or early July, and that will help to promote branching and keep the plants a bit shorter.
9: Mm-hmm. So similar to what we can do with some of the older Russian sage varieties?
10: Yes, indeed.
9: Okay. But this flower is a little bit, like you said, it's more blue than purple.
10: It is actual blue.
9: Blue.
10: It is actual blue. I will mention on Perovskia as well. The story with Perovskia, Russian sage, used to be that it's neither Russian nor a sage. Unfortunately for that story, it has been reclassified from Perovskia atriplicifolia, rolls off the tongue, to Salvia yangii. So it is not Russian, but it is a salvia now.
9: Okay.
10: Also a good plant.
9: Okay. Well, I guess I've always thought of it as a sage because it does have the smell. So that's where I go by my nose. So.
10: Right. And it's in the overall family.
9: Okay.
10: But yes, now has been reclassified, which can be a little frustrating to people. But it's the taxonomy is now using genetic analysis to do really deep dives into the genetics.
9: Okay. Because Neil DeBoll was here last week, and he was like, you can't even rely on the Latin anymore. So
10: There have even been family names that have changed. It's like, well, we're going to move this to a different family,
9: which
10: is
9: frustrating.
10: Very strange to somebody who's been, you know, for 30 years.
9: Yes. So it makes me very happy that I've never learned the Latin names. So now I don't feel so bad.
10: Yes. That is, that's my foundation. When I start talking just in common names, my brain shuts off and I lose it all. So.
9: Okay. Well, I'm here to give you the common names and Alan's here to give you the Latin names.
10: There we go.
9: Okay. We got a couple emails. Also, if anybody's out there has a gardening question, please give us a call, 800-642-1234. We got an email from Susan, and she says that she has a house in Door County on the northernmost tip facing north, and she has spent a lot of money on plants that have died in her garden where the soil is rich with rocks and cedar droppings. Any plant recommendations for pollinating plants that will grow there?
10: Interesting question. A lot of times it is not so much the cold winter temperatures mm-hmm. that causes plants to fail to overwinter. It can be soil conditions, especially soils that are heavy and tend to be wet in the winter. That can be very, very challenging for a lot of species and lead to just poor performance. I wouldn't expect a lot of heavy soil in Door County, typically more of a sandy area.
9: Yeah, she's got rocks and cedar trees. That's probably her biggest problem.
10: Yes. That's a really good question. I probably would look for, I have a couple of suggestions. You might look at working to incorporate organic matter into that soil, which can be as easy as just applying a top dress of some good compost or keeping that ground mulched. If it is a really droughty soil, you can have the opposite issue where if you don't get good moisture in the fall to help that plant prepare, it can be challenging. The other thing is when we don't have good consistent snow cover, snow is a fantastic insulator, and it's really the fluctuations between warm and cold that can be very, very stressful for plants when they're trying to overwinter, and that is something that we are seeing more often these days as we're dealing with the climate realities in the state. More extreme conditions, more weather fluctuations. So if you're getting additional organic matter into the soil, that's going to be good. And then I would look at things that are particularly drought tolerant and off the top of my head, you certainly could look at some of the more drought tolerant milkweeds, Asclepias tuberosus, speciosa, could be definitely good options. You potentially could look at some of the pycnanthemums and the salvia azurea. And then, you know, don't neglect the annuals as well. I know perennials are great. I love perennials. I was very fortunate for about 10 years of my career to only have to think about perennials. And sometimes I miss those days. But things like the Rudbeckia hirta, even non-native annuals like zinnias. Zinnias, if I was limited to only one plant that I could grow for as a pollinator plant, it would be zinnias. Mm-hmm. Super easy to grow. You can direct seed them. You can start them indoors or by transplants. Very, very attractive to pollinators. Make the taller varieties make good cut flowers. Lots of different flower forms and heights and colors. Yes, mm-hmm. I'm particularly fond of bicolor types. Probably my favorite variety is called Whirligig Mix, mostly bicolor flowers. Mm-hmm. So hopefully that will be somewhat helpful.
9: It's
10: always tough to answer questions, you know, when you don't get to see the site,
9: right?
10: Or when you've got, you know, blurry photos
9: right.
10: that don't show up well. But I would just say, you know, keep trying and
9: good luck, Susan. And, you know, look around to see what's growing there natively, too. There's maybe a reason why sometimes you don't see a lot of understory in a cedar area, right?
10: Yes, indeed.
9: Yeah.
10: Yes, indeed.
9: Jim in Mauston emailed to say a couple solutions to get bumblebees and or yellow jackets to abandon their nests are by using cinnamon sticks or powder. He put a spoonful of powder on foil at the edge of the nest and they moved on. Have you heard of that one?
10: So there are some registered pesticide products that are based on essential oils. Clove and cinnamon are two that are commonly used, and they can have some repellent or even insecticidal effects. So certainly can try that. Being creative is often good. Generally, I don't like to recommend homebrew internet concoctions. A simple one like this is good. Anytime you've got somebody online recommending, you just put some tobacco juice or some mouthwash and mix it up.
9: Usually Dawn detergent is involved.
10: Please don't play with nicotine as an insecticide. It's a dangerous
9: yes,
10: compound. It can cause everything from skin irritation to other effects. So, yeah.

0: The burning bush, which is evidently not native to Wisconsin, is it harmful to grow this? It's so beautiful in the fall. Why do we have trouble keeping it around each year in Dane County lately? Second, Gillardia, a blanket flower. Why did Joanne, her mother's plants in Crawford County come back every year and bloom for months, but she purchased her purchase plants, supposedly perennial, struggle to return every year?
1: Yes. So we'll start with the Gillardia. I'll talk about friendly plants before we talk about less friendly plants.
0: Okay.
1: So Gillardia, typically there are annual species and there is a perennial species, both native, and then there's hybrid crosses.
0: Okay.
1: That are, you know, were developed for garden show and so on and so forth. Typically, Gillardia is going to be relatively short-lived in the garden, 2-3 years, maybe 4 years if it's really happy. It can reseed, and plants that aren't hybrids between two species are more likely to look like the parent the next year. This is one that does like well-drained soil, so if you've got a little bit of winter wetness, that is going to limit its ability to overwinter, so that may be part of the situation going on there. Gillardia is a really good plant, blanket flower. The perennial ones are typically least zone 5 hardy. Really nice plants. I like them a lot as pollinator plants, and some of the breeding has really expanded the color range. You can get some oranges and bicolors, reds, as well as the typical yellow with a small ring. So right now, Wisconsin is updating its invasive species lists, and there are species, including many woody species, that are on the naughty list, we'll just say, restricted or prohibited, but they're there may be cultivar exemptions. Yes, so there can be cultivar exemptions primarily for species that are sterile, that don't produce seed. A lot of these can potentially become invasives because the birds eat the seed and the seed gets spread out throughout various places. Burning bush is one that there are sterile varieties out there. There's also research on how sterile some of these things are. And, you know, if it produces a lot of seeds and fruit, but, and it's, say, you know, 1% or 0.5% of that seed is not sterile, that can still be a good amount of seed. So mm-hmm. That's one that personally I would like to see less use of, burning bush.
0: Yeah. I mean, it's beautiful, like she said, but we have had problems with it.
1: Yes.
0: In being invasive.
1: Yes.
0: So you do have to be careful about
1: yeah.
0: that.
1: And there are breeders that are working on, you know, trying to make some of these historical good landscape plants mm-hmm. Available and non-problematic. There are ways to make varieties that are triploid. They have 3 sets of chromosomes and, you know, cannot produce seed. And there's some good breeding work going on. But, you know, that's one that I personally would not recommend. And, you know, I'm not going to tell you to rip everything out if you've got mm-hmm. it, but you might think about phasing those out over time.
0: Yeah. And they've got, you know, those thorns. So
1: yes.
0: Think about that.
1: Yes,
0: we've got
1: indeed.
0: Dave in Appleton has a question. Go ahead, Dave.
2: Hi. Thanks for taking my call. Yeah, I would like, if you would please, give me your personal opinion on the Nicotina plant. I planted some this year. The flower only opens at night. I think a sphinx moth or something might pollinate it. How do you feel about it, and how is it to grow in Wisconsin? Will it keep growing?
1: Okay. So Nicotiana, I believe, is what you are referring to, which is the genus of tobacco, Nicotiana tobacum, the smoking tobacco, as well as some flowering species. There are some really good ones that do have that nice night blooming effect to attract night flying pollinators. There are some interesting moths

0: and so forth. Personally, I do like these plants. They can have really interesting flowers, very elongated, can also be highly attractive to hummingbirds if they're not solely night blooming. This is one that, you know, I personally might pluck a flower and touch the base of that petal to my tongue to get a little taste of the nectar. Only do it like occasionally because there are some interesting compounds
1: oh,
0: in
1: dear.
0: That plant. But yes, can be a good garden plant, especially if you're getting into that whole night blooming or scented garden thing that is growing in popularity. You know, it can be a really nice thing to have growing around an area where you maybe sit in the evening or at night. You can enjoy the fragrance. Good plants, easy to grow from seed. The seed is quite small. Typically with very small seeded items, you're not going to be covering the seed. You're going to be sowing it on the surface of the media and then maybe just putting a very light covering of media or vermiculite on top of those seeds. Not difficult to germinate indoors, and you know, plants are generally fairly commonly available at garden centers. Mm-hmm. You can get a range. There are a few different species, but generally what you're going to see commonly is going to vary mostly in height and flower color. And oftentimes those are available as a mix.
1: Okay. And that's an annual, right?
0: That is an annual, yep. Yes. Mm-hmm. Good pollinator plant, especially if you're looking at, you know, some of the night flying stuff as well.
1: Okay. And thank you for that, Dave. And like you said, the scent on those is amazing, whether it's nighttime or daytime. So Deborah in Racine emailed to say that she walked outside on Tuesday and counted 10 monarchs in her garden. They seem to be going crazy for blue mist flowers, which is Conoclinium colistinum, which is in bloom right now, but she said that she never sees this plant listed as a monarch plant. And could you comment on that, Alan?
0: Yes. So the blue mist flower, it almost looks like an ageratum.
1: Oh, okay.
0: Which is a good monarch plant. There's actually a variety called Monarch Magic on the market right now. And it can be a good one. Again, the fall period is really, really helpful for monarchs. They need to fuel up before they do their amazing migration.
1: Mm-hmm.
0: Purple flowers tend to be pretty attractive to them. And this is another one where it's one of those blue flowers that's really purple. The other thing that I have seen a lot of monarchs on in the fall is some of the Liatris species. A number of them are late blooming and are just monarch candy. So in general, I would say things that are blooming in late summer to fall that are purple are probably, there's a high chance that those are, the monarchs are going to appreciate those. And it seems like, you know, monarch populations have been struggling overall for the last few decades, but it seems like I have seen more active monarch adults this season than I've seen in the last few years. So it may be that, you know, some of the things that are going on with more pollinator gardening and habitat preservation, including planting milkweeds, is starting to see some noticeable effects. But it is one that, you know, it's such a great species and it has such a great story with the migration and, you know, loving the milkweeds that, you know, individual gardeners can do quite a bit, even if they've got a small yard, in terms of providing good pollinator habitat. So I'm glad to hear that they are happy in your yard.
1: Yes, I'm very jealous because with all of those darn milkweeds that have taken over my garden, I had one monarch. So
0: I'm
1: a little disappointed.
0: I will say one more thing about pollinator attractiveness. Typically, if you've got clusters of plants, say mm-hmm. 3 to 5 of a given species, it's going to be more attractive than if you've got a single plant here, mm-hmm. A single plant there. So it may be that, you know, that plant has become more established and is a bigger plant, is producing more flowers, so therefore it's more attractive as well.
1: Well, that would make sense. I think that's probably with all pollinators, right?
0: Yeah, typically mm-hmm. for pollinator plants, you know, you want to be planting out in groups of 3 to 5 and then clump them around.
1: So before we go, if you had to select one pollinator plant to grow, which one would you suggest?
0: I'm going to go back to zinnias.
1: Okay.
0: It's so easy and it's so multi-use. Great cut flower. At my previous job, one of the things that we had was seed mixes, and we had a zinnia seed mix. So I had an excuse to compare that mix to other mixes on the market and look at different varieties. And so I'd have 200 to 400 square feet of zinnias, and the monarchs would just be dancing and swarming above it. And I was taking home 5-gallon buckets of cut flowers every week. You know, I think some people want to hear, you know, this great perennial that's super cool, but zinnias, man. Zinnias are really, really awesome and are available in such a range of heights and colors and flower forms that, you know, if I was limited to one pollinator plant, please don't limit me to one. But, yeah, right. I could be happy with just a garden of zinnias.
1: I have a neighbor who that's the only thing in their yard. It's the only thing that they have is zinnias, and it is gorgeous. So you shouldn't count those out. And they're easy to grow.
0: It's super easy to grow. And that's big, too, because, you know, especially if you're new to pollinator gardening or gardening in general, you want to start with something that's easy and is going to give you a foundation of success to build on.
1: Right.
0: I think as gardeners, it's really easy. And I do this every year looking at, okay, my seed order. And you look, it's like, God, is that much? Yeah. And then you scale it back. And then you end up not even planting everything that you bought.
1: Right.
0: So I feel like starting small and manageable and building from there is the way to really succeed with gardening and with pollinator gardening. And, you know, that way you can expand in the future as your skills and confidence get better.
1: All right. Well, Alan, we've run out of time. I want to thank you so much for being with us. And I'm sure we'll have you back again. And thanks for driving down from Green Bay.
0: Absolutely. Happy to be here and would love to come back sometime.
1: All right. Sounds good. We've been talking with Alan Pyle. He's a horticulture outreach specialist with the UW-Madison Division of Extension. And coming up with us is going to be Gardner Scott. So stick around for that. We'll be back after this edition of the news.

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1: All the hard work you put into your garden this year has paid off, and you have lots of fruit and vegetables to show for it. But sometimes it can be a bit overwhelming. So next up on Garden Talk, we'll look at ways to preserve it. I'm Jill Nadeau. Thanks for spending some of your time with us today. Back with us is Scott Wilson, better known as YouTube's Gardener Scott. He is a Colorado-based master gardener and has more than 400,000 YouTube subscribers. He is also the author of Gardener Scott's Guide to Raised Bed Gardening. Today, we'll start talking about preserving, but he can handle pretty much any gardening question that you have. What's your favorite way to preserve your harvest? How did your garden do this year? 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Well, give us a call with your questions at 800-642-1234 or send an email to talk@wpr.org. News is next.
2: Live from NPR News, I'm Lakshmi Singh. It's the 25th anniversary of 9/11, the attacks that claimed nearly 3,000 lives in New York City, outside Washington, D.C., and in Shanksville, Pennsylvania. Passengers and crew members of Flight 93 prevented a planned terrorist attack on Washington, D.C. Everyone on board died when the plane instead crashed in an empty field in Shanksville. NPR member station WPSU's Sydney Roach reports from this morning's remembrance ceremony at the Flight 93 National Memorial.
3: Family members read the names of those who died aboard Flight 93 on September 11th, 2001.
4: Patricia Cushing, my mother.
3: 40 passengers and crew members were on board when Al-Qaeda terrorists took control. The passengers and crew learned of the attacks on the World Trade Center and the Pentagon and fought back against the hijackers.
5: Andrew Sonny Garcia.
3: The plane was headed for Washington, D.C., but instead crashed in a field in Shanksville, Pennsylvania. Everyone on board died.
6: Katuzi Grand Colas and our unborn child.
3: There are more events planned throughout the day and the weekend near the crash site. For NPR News, I'm Sydney Roach in Shanksville, Pennsylvania.
2: Iran says it will attend a regional meeting of the foreign ministers of countries in the Persian Gulf. The Iranian foreign ministry said that 8 foreign ministers will be attending to discuss issues around the Strait of Hormuz, which Iran has blockaded since the start of the war. More from NPR's Hadil Al-Shalchi.
7: The Iranian Foreign Ministry spokesperson Ismail Baqai announced that the meeting of foreign ministers will take place in Oman next week. He said the foreign ministers of Iran, Iraq, and other Arab states on the coast of the Persian Gulf and the Sea of Oman will be attending. He said that the meeting will address negotiations Iran and Oman have been part of to reach an agreement to temporarily reopen the Strait of Hormuz. The Iranian blockade of the strait has affected global oil supplies. U.S. diesel prices hit a new American high at an average of $6 a gallon this week. Hadil Al-Shalchi, NPR News, Istanbul.
2: In the U.S., the cost of living in August was up 3.4% from a year ago. Here's NPR's Scott Horsley.
8: Inflation heated up in August after a slowdown the month before. Prices rose 0.4% between July and August, with higher gasoline prices accounting for more than a third of that overall jump. Energy prices continue to climb in early September, with the average price of diesel fuel now topping $6 a gallon for the first time ever. The cost of airline tickets and used cars was also up last month. Stripping out volatile energy and food prices, so-called core inflation dipped to 2.4% in August, a slightly smaller annual increase than the previous month. Today's inflation report is the last big piece of economic news before next week's Federal Reserve meeting, where policymakers will have to decide whether to raise interest rates.
9: This is Wisconsin Public Radio News at 12:04. I'm Alex Crow. Experts in the U.S. and Canada are urging fast action to address more frequent harmful algal blooms on Lake Superior. As Daniel Kading reports, a new report outlines recommendations from more than 24 researchers and resource managers.
10: Among the recommendations, experts are urging more funding for research and a real-time monitoring network of buoys to detect blue-green algae. The blooms often look like pea soup, and they can contain toxins that make people and animals sick. They tend to occur in warmer, nutrient-rich waters. Cherie Hagen with the Wisconsin Department of Natural Resources says blooms are now being seen on Lake Superior almost every year.
11: More investment is needed for us to take it to the next level, so we really can take action once we have a better understanding of the drivers.
10: The report says Lake Superior's reputation as cold and pristine has often made it difficult to attract funding. Experts say action is needed now as climate change drives more extreme weather. Lake Superior is one of the fastest warming lakes in the world. Danielle Kadang, Wisconsin Public Radio.
9: The head of the Wisconsin Department of Natural Resources is asking Enbridge to halt work on a temporary bypass for its Line 5 oil and gas pipeline. The agency says the company lacks state approvals. Enbridge had begun work to bypass the site of a gas leak that occurred last month when a truck rolled into an open trench, releasing 1.3 million gallons of propane and butane into the air. This is Wisconsin Public Radio.
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1: This is Garden Talk. I'm Jill Nadeau. Thanks for joining us today. We're looking at ways to enjoy your garden year-round through freezing, pickling, fermenting, and many other preserving methods. Back with us is Scott Wilson, better known as YouTube's Gardener Scott. He's been preserving his harvest for a while now, and he's going to share his expertise with us. What questions do you have preserving? Or other gardening questions, of course, he can answer those too. Give us a call, 800-642-1234, or you can send an email to talk@wpr.org. Hi, Scott. How are you doing?
15: I'm doing well, Jill. How are you today?
1: I am great. The weather here is amazing. How's it in Colorado?
15: It is too hot.
1: Oh, dear.
15: Yeah, we've been, I know it's crazy to complain about the heat, but
1: right.
15: when we're expecting fall and we're still getting summer, my plants are still suffering.
1: Oh, gosh, that is terrible. You know, I have a friend who was actually hiking last week in Colorado, and she said it was super hot, too. So, yeah, that is, it throws you off, doesn't it?
15: It really does, because we're talking about the preserving today, and that's
1: right.
15: The mode I'm beginning to get into. But my plants don't yet know that because it's not cooling off enough for them to get into that full harvest mode.
1: Right. Well, it'll come eventually, but it's really going to all come at the same time, isn't it?
15: Yeah, it tends to be that way.
1: It does tend to be that way. So that's one of these reasons why I wanted to talk about what to do when you get all of those fruit and veg at the same time. Now, how did you learn about all these methods that we wanted to talk about today?
15: So a little over 20 years ago, I became a Colorado Master Gardener through the Extension Service and spent a lot of time volunteering and got to know the nutrition advisor very well and realized that preservation and gardening go hand in hand. So I actually became a master food preserver through the Extension Service, began teaching classes on everything you mentioned to start this segment,
1: mm-hmm.
15: the freezing, the dehydrating, the fermenting, all of those things I've actually taught classes on for the Extension Service.
1: Well, I happened to watch your video that you put out on YouTube about that, and I'm like, oh my gosh, this guy is like a book. He answered every question he knows. So I was duly impressed, sir.
15: Well, thank you.
1: So first off, how do you select the vegetables to do these procedures with? Because sometimes you can get, you know, one that's maybe well beyond or it's not quite ready. I mean, how do you select the vegetable or fruit to preserve?
15: So the point that you would eat the vegetable or fruit mm-hmm. is ideally the same point that you would preserve it.
1: Okay.
15: And a lot of people go too far. You know, they think that I'm going to pick it, I'm going to put it on the counter, it sits on the counter for a few days or a week, and then they think, oh, it's probably time to preserve it because I've harvested too much. But you really do want to preserve right at that peak of flavor. And, mm-hmm. and even if it's a flavor that's not fully ripe, you know, green tomatoes, for instance, a lot of people will use green tomatoes in different recipes. If that's the point that you like tomatoes, then that's the point you should consider preserving them.
1: That makes total sense. Thank you. Well, before we get into some of the different types, we have Michelle in Sun Prairie who has a question for you about preserving. Go right ahead, Michelle.
16: Hello, thanks for having me. I, like many of us right now, have an abundance of cherry tomatoes, and I'm trying to think of some unique ways to preserve it. Have you ever done sun-dried tomatoes, and can I do that with my cherry tomatoes? Because I love making, you know, like sun-dried tomato with chicken. So is there a way that you would recommend that I can make sun-dried tomatoes out of my cherry tomatoes?
15: Yes, absolutely, Michelle. In fact, that is one of the things I like to preserve because I grow so many cherry tomatoes. And you have to be careful about actual sun drying because of insects and spores that are blowing through the air. So a better method is just to cut the cherry tomato in half and then to put it into a dehydrator or a very low oven overnight, and then it becomes just a bite-sized treat with all that wonderful cherry tomato flavor. And I happen to have a freeze dryer now because I do so much preserving, and that actually has become my favorite way to preserve cherry tomatoes because they are crunchy when you put them through a freeze dryer, and that just is such a wonderful flavor. But a basic dehydrator is also basically getting the equivalent of a sun-dried tomato.
1: Yeah, I love sun-dried tomatoes. Now, how do you preserve those after you dry them? Because, I mean, you can buy them, but they're usually in, like, oil.
15: Yeah. And so, at least in my house, most of them get eaten before I have to worry too much about. But the key whenever you dry is to keep it dry. And so that may mean putting it in the freezer so that it stays, because the freezer in most cases is pretty dry after you completely wrap it. You can also vacuum pack it, or you can just make sure you're putting it in like a pantry or a closet in like a glass jar so it maintains the dryness.
1: Mm-hmm. Okay. Well, hopefully that gives you an idea there, Michelle, that you can use some of those cherry tomatoes. Because once you dry them, they take up a lot less space. So go to it. We had Lindsay email to say that she has a large quantity of big and small tomatoes and is looking for interesting ways to use them up. So far, she's made pizza sauce, roasted tomato soup, and pico de gallo salsa. Any other ideas for fresh use or ways to preserve Lindsay's tomatoes?
15: Yes, that's actually a good way. So depending on the type of tomatoes, so paste tomatoes make a better sauce or a better paste, like a San Marzano or an Italian heirloom type of tomato. So I wouldn't necessarily like to make a sauce out of like a brandy wine or a black cream or something that has a lot of juice. You really do need that fleshiness in it. And so for those tomatoes in general, back to the dehydrator, a couple years ago I discovered tomato powder. And so what you do is you freeze dry or you dehydrate your tomatoes, and then after they're dry, you put them in a spice grinder, and now you've got the taste of tomato that you can sprinkle on your eggs, you can sprinkle on your potatoes, or any other that you would want to use the fresh tomato for. That powder now gives you that flavor of fresh tomatoes.
1: That sounds so delicious. I can imagine it on pretty much everything.
15: Exactly. Yeah. And you know, it like making a bruschetta where you would take some French bread with olive oil. Mm. If you don't have the fresh tomatoes, you just sprinkle that tomato powder on it, along with garlic powder. I powder a lot of my garlic as well for that purpose, to like just sprinkle it on toast.
1: Yeah. When I heard you talk about that, I'm like, why can't we buy that in the store? Not that it would be even half as good as, you know, making your own, but like even on popcorn. Wow, that would be terrific. That would be terrific. So we have a question that's outside of the preserving, but we don't want Rich to wait too long. So Rich and La Crescent, go right ahead with your question, please.
17: This has to do with cantaloupes. We have these beautiful cantaloupes, fully fleshed out, absolute no flavor. I'm blaming it on this powdery mildew because all the plants and leaves turn white. And when I checked up on it, that could be the culprit. My question is, I mulch these plants with grass clippings. Could that be the source of this powdery mildew problem?
15: So the thing about powdery mildew is that it's everywhere. The spores, it's a fungal disease, and the spores are blowing through the air. And so, yes, it could be the grass, but it's more likely your neighbor's tree or a car driving by that just whips up the air, because the spores are all over the ground. They're all over the trees and plants around us. And so to try to isolate any plant, particularly a melon like cantaloupe, is extremely difficult. So you could try covering the plant in the future, and that may reduce the powdery mildew. But what I typically do is, as soon as I see any sign of powdery mildew, is prune off those leaves as soon as possible. You can use a fungicide to try to deal with it early on. And there's a home remedy that actually, some studies have shown, actually works, which is to use diluted milk on the leaves. But it's going to happen every year. Powdery mildew is just one of those things about gardening.
1: And does it affect the taste of his cantaloupe?
15: It can. And okay. So one thing about, depending on when the grass mulch was placed. So water can affect it, like too much or too little water can affect the flavor. And so grass, if you use fresh green grass clippings, it can actually form a mat and the water doesn't percolate into the soil as well. So that could be a factor. I use dried grass clippings to try to reduce that. Heat, a lot of us have been exposed to heat, and heat can affect the flavor. And then, yes, if everything's going okay, powdery mildew can affect the flavor. But if you put all of those factors together, like many of us have had this year with some drier conditions, some hotter conditions, and powdery mildew, the plant's going to be okay. The fruit's going to be there, but it might not have that sweet flavor that you want.
1: Okay, great. Thanks for that question. Our guest today is Scott Wilson, better known as YouTube's Gardener Scott. What questions do you have? Give us a call, 800-642-1234, or send an email to talk@wpr.org. Don in Bayfield County, you're up next. Go right ahead.
18: Hey, Scott, Don here. Say, you're talking about preserving food with all these present-day conveniences. How did people preserve food 400, 500 years ago, 1,000 years ago?
15: That is a good question, Don, and that actually brings us to my favorite method of preservation, which is fermenting. And so salt has been used for millennia with our food to either dry it or to make a brine that ferments the food that we're trying to preserve. And so the lactobacillus bacteria is also all around us, and it lives in environments that are salty and low pH based on the lactic acid that they create. And so you have cultures with kimchi and sauerkraut. That is all fermentation, and there are a number of different ways that you can take vegetables and take fruits and preserve them, either with a salt brine or with the fermentation. I love fermenting almost everything in my garden. And then, of course, we talked about the dehydrator, but you can also dry it. A lot of what we have in our gardens can be air dried, particularly herbs and leafy crops. air drying them is also a method that's been used for millennia.
1: Great. Thanks for the call, Don. We appreciate that. And that brings us to a couple of other things, something that's been around for a while, which is canning. And that's probably what most people think about when they think about preserving. Talk a little bit about canning. And is it easier than it used to be, or is it the same?
15: It's actually getting much easier. So canning is the basic process of taking a canning jar, mm-hmm. filling it with whatever you want to preserve, putting a lid on it, tightening that lid with a band, and then putting it into boiling water for a very specified amount of time. And so that basic process has been the same for 100 years, basically. One of the things that's getting easier is those lids have a special coating so that they seal to the jar. You used to have to warm up those lids in a separate pot of hot water and then put them on the jar. But now you don't even have to do that step. So, you know, I notice it because I do so much canning, but just that one step of not having to preheat the lids has made the whole process easier.
1: Wow, that's great. I remember my mom doing that and having that separate container with the rim, the lids and the, what are those called? The actual lids and then the things that you screw on top. So
15: you screw the bands on.
1: The bands. Thank you very much. Yes. And that was, lovely to do in August when everything was so hot and whatnot. So, well, it's good to know it's a little bit easier. Do you need to have a pressure cooker?
15: You do not. In fact, the basic canning processing is just the boiling water and a period of time. And the time matters based on your altitude. So, for instance, I live at 7,000 feet elevation here in Colorado, and I have to add time to the processing. So when I'm doing my canning, depending on what it is I'm canning, I have to add an extra 15 to 20 minutes of that boiling. And so it's USDA tested, and you should be following a very specific recipe to make sure that the material is exposed to that heat for that amount of time. But that's it. It's just boiling water. And as mm-hmm. long as you've got a pot big enough for boiling water, that's good enough.
1: Okay.
15: Now, the key for regular canning is that we're talking about low pH, a high acid food. And so with a little addition of some lemon juice, we can do tomatoes. And there are a lot of other things that are naturally acidic that we don't need to do anything with. When we're talking about things like root vegetables that are not acidic at all, that's when we get into the pressure cooking or the pressure canning, because then it needs to be at a heat higher than the point of boiling to kill any fungal spores or anything that could cause that food to rot.
1: Okay.
15: And so that also is very altitude dependent to make sure that you get that high heat for the prescribed amount of time.
1: Mm-hmm. Do you still wait for the jars to ping?
15: Oh, yeah. In fact, for me, that ping happens as so what you do is, for those of you that don't know, is you have the hot jar in the boiling water and the time is over. You turn the flame off, wait a couple minutes, and then you lift it out with a jar lifter and set it on the counter. And as that lid seals, as the vacuum in the jar from that heat draws that lid down for a perfect seal, it pings. It does make an absolute sound. With my altitude and my temperature, sometimes as soon as I lift it out of the hot water, I get that ping.
1: Wow. Wow. I love it. And you can buy kits, can't you, with the whole, everything you need, including the recipes. My local library, you can actually check out the entire thing. So it's pretty accessible these days. So let's take a call from Mike in Madison. Go ahead, Mike.
19: Hi, guys. I'm so glad you mentioned high altitude time for that, because when I used to live in Colorado, my house was above 10,000 feet, beautiful Leadville, Colorado, and it took a lot of extra time to get all my canning done, but always well worth it. But I wanted to bring up what to do with two little tips. So people always ask me what to do with the giant zucchini that you went away for the weekend and you came back and now you've got this monster zucchini and what to do with it. And you can only make so much zucchini bread. But I like to make pickled zucchini, and you chop up those giant ones because they're nice and firm and they'll actually hold their texture. And you de-seed them and chop them into pickle spears and pickle them like you would a pickle, and they're phenomenal. And I give them out all the time. People are always amazed at the pickled zucchini. So options for your listeners. And the second thing, when you mentioned dehydrating fruits and vegetables, someone turned me on to this trick a few years back, and I've used it ever since, and it's great, is before you dehydrate, especially the fruits, to get that sweetness and keep that sweetness, is spraying them with a little spritz of pineapple juice. And you spray them with a little spritz of pineapple juice and then put them in your dehydrator. And I use that for all my strawberries and a wide variety of fruits. And it just really brings out that extra sweetness and citrusy flavor. And it's not very difficult to do. And it's a great little trick. But I just thought I'd throw that out there. And your other call for tomatoes. Yes, I pickle lots of cherry tomatoes. Get tons and tons of cherry tomatoes. And they're also great for pickling. And you can have little pickled cherry tomatoes to put on all your salads and Greek salads and all sorts of good stuff. But fantastic topic for a show today. I love it.
1: Oh, thanks, Mike. Appreciate that.
15: Yeah, thanks, Mike.
1: Yeah, have you heard of that?
15: Those are good tips. I actually have pickled the zucchini. I completely agree with Mike. One of the things, if you haven't done it, Mike, is to ferment those same spears. So I have a video where I actually go through the process of fermenting the zucchini spears because I was pickling them, and I actually like the flavor of fermented pickled zucchini spears. And it's incredibly easy to do. And the spritz of pineapple, I like that idea. I will typically use a lemon juice, but I like the idea of the pineapple juice.
1: Mm-hmm. A little bit sweeter?
15: Yeah, definitely.
1: Yeah. And when you ferment, you actually give a little bit more of a underlying sour taste to the pickling, right?
15: Yeah, it's so much, I think, more complex flavor. Basic pickling is a mixture of vinegar and water, and then depending on what you're trying to go for, some salt or some sugar or both. And then, like with pickling, you'll have some pickling spices in there. Where fermentation is just the salt or a brine made up of water and salt to like 3 to 4% salt. And as it ferments, the flavor will actually change over time. So I always recommend people that are just starting out with fermenting, the recipe may say that it's done in 4 to 7 days. Well, taste it at the 4-day point and taste it at the 5-day point and taste it at the 6-day point and at the 7-day point. And you should notice a distinct difference in the flavor. And so as you're asking, Jill, it depends on at what point you are finishing the ferment, which is usually by putting it into the refrigerator, and that slows down the bacteria so it's not fermenting anymore. But the depth of flavor and the spectrum of flavor based on how long you let it go is amazing.
1: Yeah, that makes a lot of sense. I mean, this area, of course, a lot of German settlers here, so there's a lot of sauerkraut made. Mm-hmm. And obviously, we know about that. Let's go to Terry in Rio. Go ahead, Terry.
20: Good morning. Very good show.
1: Thank you.
20: My wife and I have been big canners for a lot of years and always did water baths. But 2 years ago, we switched to steam canning, which you only have to heat up about 2 or 2.5 inches of water in the bottom of a steam canner. The USDA timing for steam canning is exactly the same as hot water bath. And it's much quicker. You don't have to reheat all that water up. A couple inches of water heats up very quickly, and it saves a lot of time. It does the same thing. Thank you. Very good.
1: Thanks, Terry.
15: That's an excellent tip. I've done a little bit of steam canning, but it does require like a base because you've got to have the jar setting above the water that's boiling. And so, you know, I
20: I've had my same water bath canner for over 20 years now, and I'm not quite ready to trade everything in. But yes, it's a very easy, very effective way of doing the same thing. And because it's that temperature, the boiling temperature. And so the steam is giving that same temperature for the canning of whatever it is you want to seal.
1: There you go. Well, Terry, thank you so much for sharing that with us. We appreciate it. Always get great information from our guests as well as our listeners. So we appreciate that. We are talking about preserving, but of course we can take any of your gardening questions. Our guest today is Scott Wilson, better known as YouTube's Gardener Scott. So if you've got a question about preserving or if you want to share with us some of the ways that you like to preserve your garden harvest, please give us a call, 800-642-1234. And of course, you can send an email, and that's talk@wpr.org. And we can also take some of your gardening questions, whatever happens to be on your mind. I have a feeling, Scott, that a lot of our listeners are out in the garden right now because it's so beautiful out. And I probably will be out there as soon as I get home today, too, because it is gorgeous. So, again, if you want to have a question for us, give us a call, 800-642-1234, or like I said, email talk@wpr.org. And we'll be back after a little tiny break. So stay with us.

0: We want to thank you for spending your day with us. Garden Talk continues next, then stay tuned at 1 for Science Friday, followed by All Things Considered at 3. It's all here on WPR News.
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9: This is Garden Talk. I'm Jill Nadeau. Next week on the show, it's time to talk about lawns with sod specialist Doug Soldat. And then we'll also hear about the beautiful Anderson Japanese Gardens that are just over the border in Rockford. I visited them last weekend, and I was so impressed. I'm pretty much in love. I want to tear everything out and make a Japanese garden. But anyway, you'll hear all about them. Right now, we're talking about preserving and answering your gardening questions. So if you have any, give us a call, 800-642-1234. Let's go right to the phones. John in Sun Prairie, go right ahead.
10: Hi, this is John. I just wanted to mention another great recipe for giant zucchinis that are too prevalent these days. A friend of mine just showed me just grating up the zucchini with a coarse grater, adding a little bit of citric acid to keep the color better, and maybe a little bit of salt, and just canning them in quart jars. And I do pressure canning for those. And then all winter I have a quart of shredded zucchini that can be used for a zucchini pie, kind of like a quiche, or a zucchini bread. So it's really handy way to have zucchini all winter. The other thing is, I was going to mention steam canning, but somebody beat me to it. What a great thing. I mostly do pressure canning, but with some of the acid foods, I now do steam canning. And my pressure canner without the jiggler on it works great for the steam canning. And it's so much quicker than water baths. So I really appreciate the lack of having to heat up all that water when.
9: Okay, thanks, John. What do you think, Scott? You're going to start thinking about more steam canning?
11: Yeah, I might get into that. do need to say that with water bath canning methods with something like zucchini, you really do have to be careful because the pH really does need to be lower than 4.6 for it to be shelf stable. But canning and putting it in the refrigerator or putting it into the freezer is definitely an option. Now, John said that he pressure cans. So pressure canning zucchini is what allows it to stay at room temperature and to be shelf stable. But I did something similar with freezing, where I have a recipe that I love for zucchini bread that calls for 3 cups of zucchini. And so I would shred 3 cups of zucchini and do the same thing. We'd put it into jars for later bread making, but typically I would put it into the freezer.
12: John, you just read my mind because I was going to say the exact same thing. I put it in the exact amount that I need for zucchini bread and freeze it. And I was going to lead to freezing because that is a great way, especially if you have room, to preserve your harvest. So let's talk about freezing a little bit. Do you blanch or not blanch? Because I've heard both sides.
11: So it depends. The reason, primary reason for blanching is that a lot of what we're harvesting still has active enzymes. And so those enzymes are what cause the color change. So when we talk about oxidizers, or we're looking for something that is an antioxidant, it's all because of the enzymes that are present. And when we blanch it, we are stopping the enzymes from changing the color or changing the flavor. So for most of the things that I am going to freeze, I do blanch just to stop that color change or taste change because of the enzymes.
12: Okay. And how long?
11: And so a lot of it depends. For smaller items, it's only 30 to 45 seconds. There's a few things, depending on the recipe that you're using, that might call for a minute or a minute and a half. But it really, you don't want to cook it, and that's the key difference. Mm-hmm. It only takes a few seconds at that hot temperature to stop the enzyme action. And so between 30 seconds and a minute is usually enough for almost everything that we're going to be freezing.
12: And what can't be blanched?
11: Well, and so you have to anticipate the fact that you're talking about hot water, and that's what you're doing. You're taking the fruit or vegetable, putting into simmering water. It doesn't need to be full boiling for a period of time, 30, 45 seconds. Then you're taking it out and putting it into ice water to stop the effect of that heat. And so something that is cooked very quickly, like spinach, for instance, is not going to do well blanched. And so freezing spinach raw also doesn't work as well, which is why most people will cook spinach ahead of time and then freeze it. But it's those type of things. It's those lighter vegetables that are susceptible to being cooked in 30 seconds that the blanching just won't work.
12: Okay. But can we cook things before we put them in the freezer too, right?
11: Yeah. And that is one of, you know, I think a lot of people are preserving without actually realizing that they're preserving when they take their garden fresh produce and they make some dish and then they freeze that dish, or, you know, like zucchini bread.
12: Right.
11: I would make 2 loaves of zucchini bread and I would put 1 in the freezer. That is essentially preserving the zucchini and using freezing as the method.
12: What's your opinion on corn on the cob?
11: I love it.
12: Okay. And do you freeze it?
11: Corn on the cob is an example of one that should be blanched. And it's, you know, about 45 seconds or so. And then freezing it. And I freeze it on the cob because I love corn on the cob. And then when you pull it out, you don't even need to thaw it. You just put it into your pot of water and bring it up to boiling, and then it's ready to go. And so as we talk about, one of the reasons I love preserving is you can do so many things with the garden produce. It doesn't just have to be you're preserving corn. You can make an herb butter or a compound butter using the herbs from your garden. And so just last week, I made a compound butter using thyme and basil from my garden, mixing it with butter. And the reason I bring that up, because it tastes incredible on corn on the cob.
12: Oh, yes. Yes, that sounds great. And a little tomato powder?
11: Tomato or garlic powder.
12: There you go. There you go. It sounds great. Well, I think the only thing we haven't really covered is refrigerator pickling. A lot of people do that. Refrigerator pickles in particular, extremely popular. Let's talk a little bit about that.
11: Yeah, so almost anything can be pickled, and refrigerator pickles is so easy. The basic recipe is 1-to-1 vinegar to water, and then you decide what additional component for the flavor. Do you want it sweet? You add some sugar. Add a little bit of salt to give it a little bit of tang. And then the spices. I almost always will add in a little garlic with whatever type of refrigerator pickle I want. But the ones that I do most often are radishes and onions. You slice up a purple onion and you put it into that vinegar and water and garlic and salt and pepper and maybe a little red pepper from the garden because you powdered it and you're all ready to go. And then after a couple of hours, you've got delicious pickled onions. And you can do the same thing with radishes. Beets make a really nice, crunchy refrigerator pickle if you like beets. They need to be in that pickling solution for a longer period of time to really get the flavor. But it's easy. It's just cut up, put in the pickling solution, put it in your refrigerator for a couple hours or overnight, and you've got pickles.
12: It's astonishing to me how quickly they can soak up that flavor.
11: Oh, yeah. Mm-hmm. Yeah, it really doesn't take long.
12: No, not at all. Speaking of garlic, Lori in Eau Claire called to ask about black garlic, and she wonders if black garlic has enhanced or diminished medicinal qualities and if its complex flavor is worth the trouble to produce.
11: And so that's actually my next preservation. I bought a rice cooker, and I'm planning next week to start making black garlic. It is a very lengthy process, 6 weeks, and it has to be at a steady temperature of around 140 degrees for that entire six-week process.
12: Oh, my gosh.
11: So it is a very time-consuming method of preserving. But from what I'm reading, there haven't been any that I found, any U.S. studies, but there have been some studies and test cases in other countries that do prescribe some medicinal aspects to it. And that is debatable. Really, the reason to do it is the flavor. It really takes garlic to a completely new dimension. It doesn't taste like garlic. The texture is different. The color is different. But the flavor is more of a umami, earthy flavor than the garlic flavor that we're used to.
12: That sounds amazing. I don't think I've ever heard of it before. So you basically are just keeping it at a high temperature for all this time.
11: Yeah, and it's not dehydrating because it needs to be in a sealed environment. So you actually have it completely wrapped. So all of the moisture within the garlic stays within the garlic for this entire time. And so that's why the consistency is completely different, because it's not a dried garlic and it's not a dehydrated garlic. It essentially becomes this completely different texture because that moisture and that heat completely change the cellular structure.
12: Wow, amazing. Our guest today is Scott Wilson, better known as

0: is the key is we talked about blanching. He's right. Tomatoes are one of those that you blanch. The thing about blanching tomatoes, most of the freezing methods or freezing recipes will have you peel the skin off the tomato first. And so if you do a cross cut at the base of a tomato and then put it into blanch, when you pull it out, the skin peels right off. And then you can either freeze it whole, freeze it in halves, do the juicing. You can do the puree like he talks about. Yeah, tomatoes are just so versatile in the prep. And then you put them into a bag pre-measured, like we were talking about for the zucchini, if you have a specific recipe, and you just take it out when you want to use it.
1: Perfect. Jody in Brooklyn has a comment about tomatoes. Go ahead, Jody.
2: Hi, thank you for taking my call. My comment with the tomatoes, and this was born from wanting a BLT in January and February, I make tomato jam, which is common, but I make it more savory, and I do it on the stovetop, and I do it with my small tomatoes, and I add whatever I feel like at the moment. Sometimes I add basil, always garlic and onions, and sometimes I blend it up finer, sometimes I leave it a little chunky and put it in the freezer. And then I do have a question. I've never been happy with my frozen green beans. Any tips for me?
0: And so green beans, Jody, and by the way, that those tomatoes sound incredible. I'm going to have to try to make some of that soon. But green beans are one of those plants that need to be blanched. And so that can make the difference. They will freeze much better if you blanch them before you freeze them. And I did some green beans a month or so ago, and I was also not happy with what happened, and it turns out I harvested them too late. So the harvest time, that's what we had talked about in the very beginning of the show, was making sure you are doing the preserving right at the perfect point. And in my case, I had just waited too long to harvest and then blanched and then froze. And then when I got them out to use, they were tough and they weren't as good. So the timing is important and the blanching is important.
1: Okay, so maybe would it be a good idea for her to maybe experiment? So she does some earlier ones and then some little bit later and a little bit later?
0: Yeah. I was just talking about that with the gardener a couple of days ago to determine that with, you know, squashes are a good example of trying to decide when is the best time. And so you'll see recommendations, for instance, on like a yellow squash or a small zucchini that you want to harvest when they're 6 to 8 inches. And so harvest at 6 inches and eat it. Harvest at 8 inches and eat it. Harvest at 10 inches and eat it. And wait till it becomes a monster and then eat it. And you'll be able to note the difference along the way. And it's the same with green beans. Eat them when they're still young and earlier than you might normally think. And you might be surprised at how sweet and tasty a young bean or pea is.
1: Yes. Okay. Well, good luck, Jody. Appreciate your call. Kate in Appleton called but couldn't stay with us, and she wanted to know if you have made tomato jam or jelly, and if you so, can you share a recipe?
0: So I'm so glad that you asked us. That was one area that I love and that we hadn't talked about was making jams and jellies.
1: Yeah.
0: And I've made jams. I've made, and also I want to throw in as well, the idea of cooking or scorching or roasting ahead of time before you make a jam, that like Jody was talking about, getting that savory aspect really does make a difference. And so I've made tomato jam. I've made roasted pepper jam. And I grow it. I've made a jam or a jelly about it. But I always follow an approved recipe. So I go to the Ball Blue Book or the Ball Complete Guide to Home Preservation, the Kerr books. These are the same companies that are making the jars, by the way. They have books that have all of these different recipes. And if you go to the U.S.

0: FDA site for preservation, they also have recipes. And so I don't want to give a recipe off the top of my head because I'm always using a recipe from an approved source for all of the different things that I'm trying.
1: For sure. And speaking of, I was kind of intrigued. You make hot sauce. And I think that's one use of tomatoes that we haven't touched on yet. Tell us a little bit about making hot sauce.
0: And so when I make a hot sauce, there are two basic methods, like with a pepper hot sauce. There's the Louisiana method, which is primarily vinegar-based. And so it's essentially pickling the pepper. And then you put it in a food processor or a blender to grind it up into a sauce. Or there's a fermented method, which is the same thing as we've been talking about, using a salt brine. You ferment, then you grind it up into a sauce. And if you want to keep itself shelf stable, that's where the pH, again, it needs to be below 4.6 pH. That's why vinegar is often a method that is being used. But fermenting lowers the pH to around 4.0, 3.8 in many cases. And then it becomes shelf-stable, and you can just have it on your counter and use it whenever you want.
1: Do you have a favorite pepper that you like to use, or do you like to combine?
0: So cayenne peppers are my favorite peppers. But when I make a hot sauce, I will blend up a couple different types. And so Jimmy Nardello is one of my favorite sweet peppers, and I will pickle slices of the Jimmy Nardello to put on like brats or burgers. But the addition of a Jimmy Nardello with cayenne and then grinding it all together or blending it together to make a flavor is just really wonderful because both peppers have different flavors and different amounts of heat, and the sweet pepper tends to bring the heat down a little bit so that more people can enjoy it.
1: Oh, that's a good idea. I like that. And one thing that we did not talk about yet also is the fact that there are some things that you can just store if you put it in the right conditions. So talk a little bit about what we can store over the winter and what those conditions have to be.
0: And so roots cellars have been around the Midwest of the U.S. for centuries, and the idea is to take the fruit typically or root and put it into a cool condition so that bacterial action slows down. It is important to choose the right fruit or root to use. So winter squashes, for instance, are different than summer squashes. And it's because the summer squashes are meant to be eaten right away, whereas winter squashes have a thicker skin, they often have less moisture, and they can be stored for months. Generally, it should be below 50 degrees to have that nice storage, but you can just put it into a cool, dark closet if you've got extra space. And if it's the right crop, beets will store very well at lower temperatures, and parsnips and turnips, and then, of course, lots of other winter squashes are just ideal for putting into storage. And, of course, classic are onions and potatoes that they'll store for months if you put them into cooler conditions.
1: What about carrots? We had a root cellar, and whenever anyone says the word root cellar, I can smell what that root cellar smelled like. But we used to store carrots in sand. They would eventually start to sprout, but have you done that before?
0: Yeah, and so that's the hardest thing, particularly with carrots, because they tend to be less dense or thinner than those other roots, is if you just let them sit in the air, they're going to dry out, they're going to shrivel. And so by putting them in sand or wrapping them in newspaper and then lining them in a box, you're helping to retain some of that moisture. And that really is the approach that you want to take for some of those lighter root vegetables to last longer.
1: Is there a certain amount of humidity that we should be shooting for when we're trying to store things like that?
0: Yeah, depending on what it is, and you'll see different numbers about the humidity, because generally it should be a cool, dark, dry location so that it doesn't rot.
1: Mm-hmm.
0: And that's difficult for a lot of regions to actually get that dryness. But you don't want a high humidity. The humidity will lead to the moisture in the fruit or vegetable or fruit and or root, and that can lead to it changing texture and not necessarily rotting quickly, but you're going to lose that dense flavor and texture that you want generally in a long-term storage.
1: Mm-hmm. Okay. Well, Scott, thank you so much for sharing all of your expertise with us today about preserving and some of the other things that got thrown in between. We really appreciate it. How can people find all of your videos?
0: So I'm Gardner Scott, and I'm Gardner Scott at YouTube, and I'm Gardner Scott at Instagram. And I've got a number of preservation videos, as you know, that you discovered, but mostly gardening on my YouTube channel.
1: Mm-hmm. There are lots of them. So if you are looking for any advice other than garden talk, of course, then you should check
0: That's
1: it
0: right.
1: out. So thank you again, Scott. And I hope the weather starts turning fall where you are.
0: Thanks, Jill. It's a pleasure to be here.
1: We'll talk to you soon. Thanks. And thank you for listening. We really appreciate it. And just a reminder that next week at this time, we're going to have Doug Soldat back with us. He's a sod specialist here at UW-Madison. So we'll be talking about lawns. And then in the last half hour, we have one of the people from the Anderson Japanese Gardens with us to talk about that. We want to thank our technical director, Jeff Robbins, for doing a great job once again, and for our screener today, our call screener, Joel Patinot, and for listening to the show. We really appreciate it. Have a great weekend, and we'll talk to you again next time.

0: 25 years after the September 11th terror attacks, the case against the alleged co-conspirators still hasn't gone to trial.
1: You can either take people and torture them, and hopefully you don't do that because it's illegal, or you can have a fair trial for them. You can't do both.
0: I'm Sasha Pfeiffer. We'll explain why the 9/11 case remains in limbo on All Things Considered from NPR News.
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1: You've heard the warning, finish those antibiotics or you'll breed antibiotic resistance. Is that true? I'm Flora Lichtman, and this is Science Friday. On today's show, why the guidance on how long you should be taking antibiotics is starting to change.
2: The issue is the longer you're exposed to them, the more you're getting rid of that healthy flora and selecting for resistant bacteria.
1: We'll unpack it. Plus, a breakthrough in the search for dark matter particles.
3: Right now, they're in the room, they're moving. If the hypothesis is correct, these particles and hundreds of millions of them are passing through you every second.
1: And black bear encounters are on the rise in many parts of the country. How do we live in harmony? That's after this.

0: Live from NPR News, I'm Lakshmi Singh. Flags and flowers in shades of red, white, and blue adorn memorials to the victims of the 9/11 terrorist attacks 25 years ago today. In preparation, governors across the U.S. had ordered flags be flown at half staff. NPR's Bill Chappell takes us to the places where people paused and reflected.
1: In Shanksville, Pennsylvania, a bell tolled for each life lost when Flight 93 crashed nearby. At the Pentagon, President Trump said the attacks brought Americans together.
2: We were all New Yorkers that day, every one of us. We were all New Yorkers.
1: And in New York, Vice President Vance joined four ex-presidents at the World Trade Center Memorial Site to hear families speak the names of those who died. The speakers, brothers, daughters, grandchildren, looked back on what was lost, and they pledged never to forget. Bill Chappell, NPR News.
0: Vice President Vance stood alongside other political leaders during a moment of silence at the ceremony. The display of national unity was a stark contrast from Vance's fierce defense of traditional values when he headlined the Republican midterm convention in Dallas last night.
3: To the radicals who wish to abolish my family and the thousands and millions of other families all across our country, we have a simple message for them. Stay the hell away from our kids.
0: Vance urged voters, even those who disagree with the Republican Party, to vote for the GOP anyway in November. He did not mention the $5,000 cash dividends President Trump promised to every American adult the night before, if Republicans remain in control of Congress. But Trump did remind the crowd about that pledge as he took the stage again after Vance and closed out the event. Data center anxiety has made its way into the housing market as buyers and sellers wonder how the giant tech hub next door could affect home values. NPR's Marissa J. Lang took a look at a new study that found impacts vary from place to place.
4: More than ever, large data centers are being built around neighborhoods, prompting real estate agents to ask, what should we tell clients? A new study from the National Association of Realtors, which analyzed nearly 1,500 data centers, found there really isn't a one-size-fits-all answer. Here's lead researcher Nadia Evangelou.
5: This may be a national conversation, but the actual real estate impact is very concentrated in a relatively small number of local markets.
4: In some regions, data centers seem to correlate with economic growth. In others, researchers saw rising energy costs and land use concerns. The group said it will continue to track markets as the data center footprint expands. Marissa J. Lang, NPR News.
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6: It's 104. This is news from Wisconsin Public Radio. Good afternoon. I'm Brady Carlson. The median home price in northeastern Wisconsin has more than doubled over the past decade. The median home price in the region jumped from $145,000 in 2016 to $331,000 this year. That's according to figures from the Wisconsin Realtors Association. Monthly fair market rent in Appleton and Green Bay also increased by more than $300 over the same period. Green Bay Mayor Eric Genrich says a recent housing report showed the city needed thousands of additional single-family homes and rental units by 2040 to accommodate population growth. Local housing advocates say rising costs have made it harder for young families to purchase their first homes and for renters to make ends meet. A dairy farm cooperative in western Wisconsin now has a cottage cheese manufacturing system that's the first of its kind in the U.S. Westby Cooperative Creamery's plant is 100 years old, but inside is now cutting-edge technology for cottage cheese making invented in Denmark. Unlike the open vats where cottage cheese is typically made, the new closed system uses more automation. It's expected to increase the cooperative's production by 50% and make jobs less labor-intensive. J.D. Greenwald is president and CEO of the cooperative. He says Americans are looking for high-protein, clean-label foods. That will continue to drive demand for cottage cheese and new kinds of products. Greenwald says the cooperative hopes expanding production will help lead the innovation while also providing a secure future for local dairy farms and manufacturing jobs. Clear to partly cloudy and breezy weather across the state this afternoon with temperatures in the low 80s. This is WPR News.
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10: This is Science Friday. I'm Flora Lichtman. Later in the hour, as black bears return to their native ranges, can we all learn to get along? Plus, do you really need 14 days of antibiotics for that sinus infection? But first, a flashy new find in the hunt for dark matter. That's the stuff that makes up 85% of all matter in the universe, but we have no clue what it is. A mile under Leeds, South Dakota, you'll find a giant cauldron filled with 7 tons of liquid xenon, encased in water and surrounded by super sensitive photodetectors. Known as the LZ detector, its job is to look for flashes of light that come from particles bumping into xenon atoms. And over the course of 7 months or so, the researchers say they saw one very weird flash, a bump that doesn't look like it could have come from any particle we know of. So as you might imagine, physicists are cautiously pumped about this finding, especially my next guest, Dr. Richard Gateskill, a physicist at Brown University and the spokesperson for the Lux Zeppelin Dark Matter Experiment. Richard, welcome to Science Friday.
11: Thank you. You're very kind.
10: Is cautiously pumped how you describe the mood?
11: There are so many ways of expressing emotion in scientific experiments. Obviously, we always try to keep that a little bit aside. We have designed a very sort of rigorous, statistical, rather dry process for looking at these events that we're collecting deep underground at the lab in South Dakota.
10: Let your hair down. Tell us how you're feeling. Come on.
11: Well, after 40 years of being very repressed, I'm afraid that you probably barely notice when I let my hair down. But, you know, we're a team of, 250 scientists who run our experiments deep underground looking for dark matter events and a new analysis that we have just released a paper for does, as you describe, have a fascinating single event that looks consistent with dark matter particle.
10: I read this is not the interaction you were initially looking for.
11: We're looking for dark matter that is most of the matter in our galaxy. These particles, if the hypothesis is correct, these particles in hundreds of millions of them are passing through you every second.
10: Right now. They're in the room with us.
11: Right now. They're in the room. They're moving pretty fast. And we're trying to look for the very occasional interaction of one of these dark matter particles with our detector. Usually we look at very, very low energies. But we decided that we were going to expand the energy range over which we would look for dark matter interactions. So we've decided to go to the sort of next level up of possible interactions. And this new result, we actually found an event that looks very consistent with what we expect with such sort of next to leading order, if you like, or slightly more complicated interactions.
10: If dark matter particles are all around us and coming for us every second, why are there so few interactions?
11: So dark matter, we actually give dark matter another label for these particle searches. We call them weakly interacting massive particles. And that term weakly interacting is no small exaggeration. These particles are so weakly interacting that if we took a single particle and set it off on a journey through a stack of lead, just continuously passing through lead, it could actually travel all the way from here to our closest star, well, after the sun, you know, Proxima Centauri, which is over 4 light years. And 4 light years of lead, the particle still wouldn't, on a 50-50 basis, have interacted. This is crazy small probabilities of interacting. And the only reason it is even remotely feasible for us to say we're going to try and measure such weakly interacting particles with a experiment here on Earth, or if you like, under the Earth, is that we have a very large detector. It's nearly 10 tons in scale, and that we watch it for a very long period of time. We're actually watching it for years, looking for occasional interactions. So it's that combination that there are 100 million or, you know, huge flux of these particles traveling through us every second. So that combination means that even with this very, very predicted or hypothesis of a very weak interaction, that it may be possible for us to see an occasional event.
10: You know, I think it's hard for me, at least, to imagine something with a lot of mass that's invisible and undetectable. How do you mentally picture a weakly interacting massive particle?
11: Well, you know, in that sense, as sort of empirical scientists, the only way we can bring sort of directness to it is by detecting it. We have done many experiments now over the last 50 years, which have all helped us build a standard model of particle physics. But one of the other things that period of building and testing has convinced us is that dark matter itself, this missing mass of the universe, the thing that we know is there gravitationally, but we have yet to actually directly either make or interact with, those new models have to be described as something outside of the standard model. So one, you know, very significant hypothesis, which we're still testing, is supersymmetry, which is an extension of our standard model in a rather dramatic way, in that every particle develops a partner, a super partner. And of course, this is one hypothesis, and this is why we're doing the experimental work we do, because we're looking for direct evidence that one of these hypotheses turns out to be the correct one. I think the one that you always have to remember is nature rarely picks the easiest or most obvious solution, certainly as far as we're concerned. Obviously, nature has its own agenda, so maybe it's blindingly simple to nature. But we've found, or certainly in the 40 years I've been working, looking for dark matter, that all of the models that we've seen develop and turn out to be the case in cosmology have often not been the most simple model you would have expected. And I think the same is also true of particle physics.
10: I mean, one event feels like a small data set. How many more do you feel like you need to see to feel confident that this theory that you're testing is on the right track?
11: No, spot on. I mean, so with these rare event searches, firstly, one event cannot be conclusive in any direction. As you correctly identify, you want to try to accumulate more events. Now, from that point of view, this data that we have just announced the result from was actually taken back in 2023 and 2024. And our experiment, the Lux Zeppelin experiment, has continued to run since then. And I must add that, you know, with this one event we have, while the probability seems very low that this is a background event, it's science. So we always have to report and discuss on the basis of having done an assessment, which right now is sort of about a level of 1 in 200 that this event could be just simply due to a background. Now, you might say, Rick, you know, 1 in 200, that's extremely low probability. Why would you think that was, you know, in any way significant and imply that it was background? But it's a bit like going into the casino where you said there's a 1 in 200 chance of winning a game. You'd say on that one casino event, that's not a high probability. But one of the beauties, as you were suggesting, of having more data and looking further for events is as you accumulate more events, that will allow you to test those events against the hypothesis that they are looking like dark matter, or alternatively, that they look like something peculiar, which turns out to be indicative of a background in your experiment.
10: Okay. How's the field responding, and are the theorists going wild?
11: So the theorists already go wild. That's their job. they're very important to this process. So even back in the, it's 16 or so or more years ago, they were thinking about how dark matter particles might indeed interact with you and I, with conventional nuclei. And now that we have one event, they can actually now go back and look at work they've done or do new work, which is inspired by the particular energy at which this event is occurring. Now, obviously, they, like everybody else, I think the theorists are very keen to see us get more events, because that's what really would begin to allow us to narrow the type of particle interaction that would be causing it. But it could also be that the events do not have a signature that you associate with dark matter, but actually have a different kind of signature. And then your hypothesis is that it's a background of a more mundane variety. So we're always going through that. That's very much part of the scientific process, but it's a very exciting one. That's I think, you know,
12: people, the young students, postdocs working on the experiment, this is a fantastic opportunity for them to be living science live.
10: Oh, that's so exciting. So I know this paper's pre-peer review, so it's going to go through peer review. If the event is replicated many times over, where do you go from here? Like, what's the implication?
12: Well, so we've been looking for direct detection of dark matter for the best part of 40 years now. And we've had no results verified that actually were a positive identification of dark matter to date. What we have had is we've managed to improve the performance of the detectors by over a factor of a million in the last 40 years. And what that's allowed us to do is to eliminate a large number of potential models of dark matter. So the process there was using negative data, and most research is negative.
10: Yeah.
12: We often have to have that conversation with students and say it's not nature's not singling you out for mistreatment. It's just that most research results are negative. You know, that's how it works. That did allow us to eliminate many. Some of the models were brilliant. They were beautiful models. I'd love for them to have been true.
10: Oh, that hurts.
12: Well, you know, that's, again, as I say, nature's like that. But it's very early days. Obviously, we're at one, but you have to go through one before you get to many. So this is all exciting.
10: Yeah, there you go. I mean, you know, you've been doing this 40 years. I'm glad you get to live the science too.
12: Well, it's science. If you look back in the history books, you sometimes in history of science, you get this sense that things happen incredibly rapidly. But that's of course because if you and I are writing a book. We would tend to
10: skip the boring parts.
12: Exactly. But if you actually pick apart your science history book, you'll realize how spaced out discoveries often are and how many avenues were explored that never went anywhere. And you have to be a very particular kind of historian to be willing to write about the things that failed. And because the other thing is, as you're writing them, you'll go, how could people be so crazy to have thought that? You know, because science from 100 years ago, 200 years ago, some of the ideas that were being sensibly and quite, you know, legitimately expressed to us, you and I today, would seem crazy. But that's only because we've had the benefit of so many more results that have taught us about the way in which nature was structured. So this is this is the same process, only it's happening here today.
10: Dr. Richard Gaitskill is a physicist at Brown University and the spokesperson for the Lux Zeppelin Dark Matter Experiment. Thanks for joining us today.
12: Oh, my pleasure. Fantastic talking to you.
10: After the break, can we coexist with black bears? We'll dig into it. This is Science Friday from WNYC Studios.
13: 25 years after the September 11th terror attacks, the case against the alleged co-conspirators still hasn't gone to trial.
14: 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You can't do both.
13: I'm Sasha Pfeiffer. We'll explain why the 9/11 case remains in limbo on All Things Considered from NPR News.
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10: This is Science Friday. I'm Flora Lichtman. Black bears have been popping up in unexpected places. Raiding the backyard grill.
18: He munching. Aww. Is it barbecue sauce he's eating?
10: Breaking into cars.
18: Oh my gosh. Oh my gosh.
10: Nursing their cubs on someone's patio furniture.
19: Mama has found her favorite chair. Has her foot up, baby's in her lap, nursing. Is this not adorable?
10: One of the relatively new places where these encounters are happening is in the southern U.S. After being hunted nearly to extinction, black bear populations are rebounding there, and bear territory is expanding to include people's backyards. Cassandra Stevenson, a reporter for the Tennessee Lookout based in Nashville, reported on how this is playing out in the states along the lower Mississippi River, like Tennessee, Missouri, and Arkansas, where black bears are becoming more and more common. Cassandra, welcome to Science Friday.
20: Thank you for having me.
10: Thanks for being here. Cassandra, how did you get turned on to this story?
20: I came across a lot of social media chatter in West Tennessee, reporting different black bear sightings in places where people didn't typically expect to see black bears. In Tennessee, they're really common in the eastern, more mountainous portion of the state. But people were, you know, posting pictures of black bears munching on some corn in a cornfield. Running through a golf course, caught on Ring cameras in people's backyards. So I started looking into why the bears were being seen, you know, in the western portion of the state, and found that that's actually their historic habitat. They were abundant throughout the state of Tennessee and many other states in the southeast before overhunting and habitat destruction reduced their numbers drastically.
10: Yeah, so what is the history of bears in this region?
20: So bears were abundant in this region back before settlement, basically. And as people settled in the lower Mississippi River Basin, some of their habitat was, you know, changed, destroyed, and their population numbers dropped significantly, sometimes, you know, to the point where they were almost non-existent in certain states.
10: Really?
20: Yeah. I think Missouri in like the 1890s thought that they might have been completely extirpated, meaning like just kind of hunted out of existence in that state.
10: So now, you know, now obviously we have all these sightings. What has happened to the population since and what helped them rebound?
20: It kind of depends by state, but in the 1930s through kind of 1960s, there were a lot of efforts to regulate hunting more. A lot of states actually stopped bear hunting for a period of time. In some states like Mississippi, it hasn't started back up again. And then in some cases, states tried to kind of boost their population by bringing in bears from Canada or Minnesota.
10: How did that go?
20: It didn't really work out too well. There was a study a few years ago that showed that there's still some, you know, DNA evidence that maybe some bears in Louisiana might have some of the DNA of some of the bears that were brought in. Like literally trucked in from those other places. But newspaper clippings from around the 1950s and 60s when that happened show that quite a few of those bears were killed or, you know, died or wandered away because bears have really expansive home ranges.
10: So, Cassandra, what's your take home from this reporting? Does this feel like with growing populations, there's a new problem to solve? Or how are you thinking about it?
20: Yeah, and talking to a lot of the state wildlife agencies, they kind of looked at this as, one, a sort of success in that, you know, these animals that were greatly overhunted, their populations are coming back. But they also encouraged people to start thinking as though, you know, bears are already their neighbors, because it will be a bit of an adjustment for people to have bears living alongside them.
10: Absolutely. Cassandra, thank you for walking us through this story.
20: Yeah, absolutely. Happy to.
10: Cassandra Stevenson, reporter for the Tennessee Lookout. She reported this story in collaboration with the Mississippi River Basin Ag and Water Desk. This bear boom isn't just happening in the Southeast. There are an estimated 20,000 black bears in Pennsylvania, 24,000 in Wisconsin, and maybe as many as 70,000 in California. And as we've been talking about, living with black bears is complicated. They're huge, they're hungry, and they really don't care about your hostas. So as their populations increase and they get more comfortable around us, how do we coexist? Here with me now is Dr. Naima Harris. She's a wildlife biologist, carnivore ecologist, and expert on human-wildlife interactions at Yale University. Naima, welcome to Science Friday. Thanks for being here.
2: Well, thanks so much for having me. I appreciate the invitation.
10: So these bear videos are all over my algorithm. Is this a big issue in your world, in the wildlife ecology world?
2: Absolutely. There's an increase in wildlife encounters with all types of species, including black bear. And people are concerned about wildlife. People are concerned about their pets and their groceries and their children. And so as we're seeing more and more wildlife, including black bears in our neighborhoods, it raises the question of both, why is this happening and what do I do?
10: Why is it happening?
2: Black bear populations are increasing. We already know this. And like any population, there's variation in individuals. There's going to be some individuals that are shy and timid and that we don't see. But then there are individuals that become acclimated, that become habituated, that become bolder. And those bold individuals are the ones that create our worry because they're coming closer and closer to us and seem to be kind of fearless. And so we're worried about what's going to happen and what are they going to do next.
10: Okay, so what should we do? Are there best practices for living near black bears besides locking away your trash?
2: Well, I'm glad you mentioned trash because that ends up being one of the primary drivers. The reality is that every place that we are is a shared resource. We are in a shared landscape. So first, we have to accept that we are making choices about where we live, about the habitats are around us, how close do our homes abut natural forested areas or highly vegetated areas, for example. How are we manicuring our lawns? How are we taking care of the vegetation around us? But then also, how are we managing our trash? And so you have your birthday party and you have leftover cake and you throw it in the garbage can. Are those garbage cans secure? Are they locked? It's going to be a lure. Bird feeders, dog foods, those are also
10: bird
2: a part
10: feeders?
2: Of.
10: Oh, this audience is going to go wild, Naima. Are you telling us we can't have bird feeders?
2: I'm sorry. It's an attractant, right? It's attracting everything from birds to mice to raccoons to even bears because bears are omnivores. They are eating seeds. They are eating grains. And so, yes, it ends up being an attractant.
10: I wanted to ask you about that because, you know, in children's books anyway, the only food bears eat are like blueberries and fish.
2: And honey.
10: And honey, of course, and honey. What do black bears actually eat?
2: So it's very interesting because we classify animals in lots of different ways. Sometimes it's taxonomically based on their morphology. And so bears are a part of order Carnivora. So they are absolutely carnivores. And additionally, we classify animals based on behavioral characteristics. Are they diurnal or nocturnal? We classify animals based on their diet. So bears, even though they're taxonomically, morphometrically carnivores, they have large canines, for example, they are omnivores. So they are eating both plant material, things like berries and seeds, but they're also eating meat. And so they're eating carrion, for example, dead stuff, which is really helpful for nutrient cycling and cleaning up trash and things that are decaying around us. So they play a really important ecosystem role from that perspective. Because they are eating seeds and berries and plant materials, they're really important seed dispersers, right? And so that means they're helping to reforest and aid in plant diversity. But then they're also eating insects, things like termites and different types of bugs. And so they're a part of insect control. So as much as we are kind of concerned about the growth of population of black bears, we also have to remember that they are playing important ecosystem functions and roles. So we do want them to be around.
10: Do they hunt animals?
2: So some of them do. So unlike species like a grizzly bear that might be a more active hunter, black bears are kind of clumsy and a little bit sloppy in their strategy around hunting. But sometimes they do take fawns, right? So they take deer fawns. And so they're not a primary apex predator in most systems, but they do hunt.
10: They hunt fawns. Yeah.
2: Yeah.
10: I mean, you kind of alluded to this, but what's their reputation in the bear family tree? Are they kind of the goofy cousin?
2: Yeah, maybe a distant relative that we may not want to claim so much. They are not the most ferocious, right? They're not extremely aggressive, but they're big, right? They're big and kind of clunky. And I think most people, when they look at bears, they're like, oh, they're really cute. And they are, right? They're kind of cute. And I think that creates a little bit of tension because you have some members of the community that are just kind of annoyed or terrified and don't want them close. But then you have a subset of the population that are excited about seeing bears and want them to come. And they're like, oh, you know, the bear comes to my backyard at 6 p.m. every night. Let's have a watch party. And people are excited about these encounters. But then it also means that we're making mistakes, right? And we're deliberately trying to get closer and closer and take our selfies or do all types of inappropriate human behavior. And so we have to have a complementary and a consistent strategy that we want wild animals to stay wild. We do not want to alter their behavior for them to become habituated, because ultimately that's going to lead to conflict.
10: I mean, is it inevitable that they're going to become habituated? Like, let's think about raccoons and squirrels and, you know, many other animals that live with us. Like, do you feel like there's a way around this?
2: Oh, goodness. I hope 50 years from now, we're not thinking about the squirrel and the black bear in the same way. I really hope that's not the case.
10: Wait, why? Why?
2: Because of, again, going back to the ecosystem role, right? The role that a squirrel plays in the system versus the role that a black bear plays in the system is very different. We also want these large carnivores to have wide home ranges. I mentioned the important role about them being seed dispersers. That means we need them to disperse. We need them to move. We need them to go places. So we don't want them habituated in a way of their territory becoming smaller and smaller, and they're just hanging out in our backyard, and now they're friends with our dog. We do not want that to be happening, right? We don't want a
10: social media does want that to be happening, but I hear you.
2: Please no.
10: I hear you. I mean, this is a tricky question with maybe no scientific answer, but do we have any sense of how black bears perceive us? Are we scary? Are we food? What are we to them?
2: Yeah, I love that question, because I just reflect on the number of black bear encounters that I've had. And I think other people can testify to similar experiences of us startling them, of, you know, we're on the trail or we're out in the woods and they come across us and they're like, oh, wait, what is this thing? And oftentimes their response isn't attack. Their response isn't even to go up on hind legs. Oftentimes their response is moving and backing away and trying to get further and further away from us, right? So the reality is that we come with some risk. Bears are certainly hunted in certain populations, and so they are aware of us as potential hunters in the ecosystem. So there is absolutely a reason to be fearful of us. Sometimes we're walking with our German Shepherds or our Dobermans or our pit bulls, another reason to be afraid of us. So there is definitely a wariness that comes with the encounters, I think, on both sides of the equation. There's also an acknowledgement and strategies of what people are now doing to try to promote aversive behavior, so aversive conditioning, right? The idea of, okay, so if you do encounter a bear and you don't want them there, what do you do? They're actually very smart from the perspective of learned behavior. So if they come into your backyard and they get an easy snack, they have memory and they can do mind maps. So they know, okay, you know, 7648 Johnson Street. Sorry if that's someone's address. They know that they can go there and get an easy snack.
10: They remember where the buffet is. Yeah,
2: exactly. But we can do some adverse conditioning, whether it's, again, the dogs that are barking or chasing. Some people are chasing with drones now. So there's these types of hazing practices, if you will, that teach the animal, that teach the black bear, you're going to have a bad experience, learn from this experience, and go someplace else.
10: Best done by a professional, I'm guessing.
2: Correct.
10: Yeah. Yeah. You know, I know that you don't just study black bears, but you work all over the world studying carnivores, snow leopards in Central Asia, lions in West Africa. Are there lessons that you take from these other places that live with big carnivores that could apply here?
2: Yeah, the reality is that all of these places, whether we're talking about jaguars in Mexico or lions in West Africa or snow leopards in Kyrgyzstan or coyotes and black bears in Detroit, there is a common thread that every place, these communities that are living with these large carnivores, have some unique challenges that they're facing. And the strategies that they implement has to be effective, has to be socially and culturally acceptable. And so there are shared lessons. And fundamentally, it is grounded in some amount of tolerance. There's an awareness that living close to these carnivores comes with a certain cost, but also comes with a certain reward. So tolerance ends up being a fundamental theme across these different cultures and these different places. But then also, what does coexistence actually mean? How do we define it? What is the, what are the metrics that we use to say that we are successfully coexisting with wildlife? The reality is, it doesn't mean that there's no loss, right? It doesn't mean that there's no conflict. It means that the conflict is manageable and that we can tolerate the extent of the loss that we're experiencing.
10: That's really helpful. That's a really helpful framework. Dr. Naima Harris, Associate Professor of Wildlife and Land Conservation at Yale University. Thank you for joining us today.
2: Thanks for having me.
10: And we want to hear from you. Have you had a surprising black bear encounter? Was one sitting on your outdoor couch looking ready for a margarita? Did it take a dip in your hot tub? Did you scare each other in the woods? Call us with your best black bear story. 877-4SciFry is our number. 877-4SciFry. After the break, a new large-scale research study has identified genetic risk factors for the chronic pain condition fibromyalgia. What does this tell us about the disease? This is Science Friday from WNYC Studios.
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10: This is Science Friday. I'm Flora Lichtman. You've probably been warned that you'd better finish that course of antibiotics, because if you don't, you could find yourself battling antibiotic-resistant bacteria. Well, guess what? Apparently, there is more to this story. In fact, a growing body of research suggests that the exact opposite
0: might be true. So what does this mean for you and your next sinus infection? Here to tell us more is Dr. Amy Mathers, Medical Director of Antimicrobial Stewardship and an Associate Professor of Medicine and Pathology at the University of Virginia. Amy, thanks for being here.
3: Thank you, Flora. Thanks for having me.
0: Okay, this seems like a big shift from what I have always heard.
3: Yeah, so there was this dogma that finish the course or you will develop resistant bacteria. And it comes from long ago, before we really understood how resistant bacteria worked, not finishing the course sometimes would cause relapse. However, what we now understand is that a lot of relapse infections that were assumed to be because of resistant bacteria were actually more complicated than that. They may be a new infection, or they may have been that the first infection didn't get completely cleared out, but it didn't necessarily mean that the bacteria was resistant. For example, strep that causes strep throat doesn't have any resistance to penicillin, and that's never been described. So it's not resistance that's driving it. It's something else if you have a relapse.
0: You know, I thought the logic was that if you don't take the full course, you might not fully wipe out the bacteria causing the infection. And then the ones that weren't eliminated are ones that are likely to have to be resistant to that antibiotic. And then they could, you know, go forth and multiply. So what's wrong with that picture?
3: You're on the right track for sure, because what happens is antibiotics actually target the infecting organism, but they also target a lot of other stuff and flora. And so the only bacteria that are left...
0: Flora, like microflora.
3: Yeah, like microflora, like healthy bacteria that live in your gut that use up nutrients and probably don't carry resistance. And so when you expose all of those bacteria to an antibiotic, you may wipe all of those out, leaving behind only the resistant organisms. And so the next time you have an infection, if you get a new infection, say in your bladder, in your sinus, it may develop resistance to antibiotics the next time you try to treat it. So you're not actually wrong. The issue is the longer you're exposed to them, the more you're getting rid of that healthy flora and selecting for resistant bacteria. So what a lot of people and a lot of clinical trials have been doing lately is seeing what the shortest course possible is to decrease the collateral damage while still treating the infecting organism effectively.
0: So the upshot here is that a longer course of antibiotics might actually make you more likely to develop antibiotic-resistant bacteria inside of you.
3: That is correct. The longer you're on the antibiotic, the more selective pressure you put on your microbiome, and therefore the more likely you are to have resistant bacteria.
0: Have we measured that? You know, how much bacteria you lose after 7 days versus 14 days?
3: So some of that research is emerging, and depending on the antibiotic and the situation, not all of that's been filled out completely, but there is a dose effect. And some scientists have shown the longer you're on an antibiotic or the more broad spectrum the antibiotic, that may have a different impact on your gut flora. So some antibiotics that might be more targeted won't cause as much selection for resistance as other antibiotics, and the duration we know makes a difference. It also can select for other infections such as C. diff, which may be a microbe that you select for when you kill everything else off. C. diff is left behind and can cause a gut infection because your normal flora is not there taking up the nutrients. C. diff has a chance to get a foothold in and overgrow and then cause a bad colon infection. There's definite research saying that almost every day of antibiotic that you take puts you at higher risk for C. diff, depending on whether or not you're at risk for that infection.
0: Really? Every day? It's that granular. I mean, do we have a sense of what the Goldilocks zone is for different antibiotics and different infections?
3: Yeah, so there's a lot of really great research coming out about it. And for example, there was a clinical trial last year that looked at 7 days versus 14 days for even bloodstream infections and showed that 7 days was adequate. So now physicians should be treating most bloodstream infections with 7 days of antibiotics instead of 14. There's studies in pneumonia, urinary tract infections. Having said that, it's not a panacea and not all conditions have been studied. And there are some situations where shorter course was not necessarily equivalent. And so you really need to talk to your doctor about, do I need this antibiotic and do I need to take it for this long? And so making sure that your physician's up on the most current research of what has actually been studied for a shorter course so that you can kill off the infecting bacteria as soon as possible and decrease unnecessary days of antibiotics.
0: I mean, are doctors up to date on this?

0: Infectious Disease Society of America puts out guidelines around how long to treat. And so, for example, the urinary tract infection guidelines have recently been updated to reflect the shorter courses and who needs a longer course and who needs a shorter course. So hopefully physicians are getting that message and shortening the course. Yeah, there's a lot of nuance in psychology in the way that antibiotics get prescribed. And I think getting the message out that if you don't need an antibiotic at all, don't take it, and understanding some of the downsides of antibiotics, I think is just really important, getting the word out.
1: What do you mean there's psychology involved?
0: So we know from studies that when doctors score more tired, they're more likely to prescribe antibiotics.
1: When doctors are more tired, they are more likely to prescribe antibiotics.
0: Because, well, when you go to your doctor, a lot of times people want something done. If you're feeling terrible, you went to the doctor to have something done. And so sometimes patient satisfaction scores can be linked to getting an antibiotic. And so having that long, nuanced discussion like you and I are having may not be easy when a doctor's in a rush and a patient is feeling bad. And so that time is well spent in that if you don't need an antibiotic, we now understand so many of the downsides of taking antibiotics we don't need. Supporting both you as a patient, not getting an antibiotic you don't need, as well as you know, not demanding an antibiotic that you don't need if a physician's trying to tell you, I think this is a virus, I think this will get better without antibiotics.
1: Yeah. Yeah. So ask your doctor, and also ask your doctor about duration.
0: That's right.
1: Like that's a message too.
0: 100%. And so just say, this seems 14 days seems like a really long time. Is this the typical duration for antibiotics at this point?
1: That's great advice. Okay. Thank you, Amy.
0: Thank you so much, Flora.
1: Dr. Amy Mathers is the Medical Director of Antimicrobial Stewardship and an Associate Professor of Medicine and Pathology at the University of Virginia. Up next, fibromyalgia is a condition that can cause debilitating chronic pain and brain fog. But what causes it has been something of a mystery. For patients, imaging and blood work often turn up normal, and as a result, patients have historically often felt dismissed by doctors. Now, a new large-scale study has identified a group of genes that are associated with the disease, a breakthrough that may help doctors understand people's risk of developing it, but also may reveal something about the nature of this mysterious illness. Joining me now is one of the study's lead authors. Dr. Nasa Sinnott Armstrong is an assistant professor of computational biology and public health at Fred Hutch Cancer Center. Nasa, welcome to Science Friday.
2: Thanks so much for having me.
1: I mean, for people with fibromyalgia, this must be such a gratifying result to have something tangible.
2: Yeah, I agree. I think it's been a really long time coming for us to understand better what are the biological processes that drive fibromyalgia risk. And this is just one step in that journey.
1: I mean, did we already know that fibromyalgia had a genetic component or that it ran in families?
2: There has been evidence in other studies that there were familial associations. For example, twins have higher risk of developing fibromyalgia if their other twin has fibromyalgia. But there hadn't been any specifically known genetic risk factors. And this study kind of started off the process of trying to look at that more.
1: So how many genes did you identify, and how much is the risk increased if you have these variants?
2: Yeah, so overall, in our huge study, we found a total of 26 different genetic variants that increase or decrease risk of fibromyalgia. And overall, these explain a pretty small fraction of risk. If you look at all of the genetic variants that we were able to identify in the study, it's a total of about 10% increased or decreased risk. So this isn't saying that genetics means that you will or will not have fibromyalgia, but rather it helps us understand better the process of the disease and the consequences of that on your health.
1: I mean, 10% feels low still. Does that mean that we're still looking for other gene variants, or that the environment plays a big role? What does that tell you?
2: I think both are true. I think that probably there are other genetic variants that increase risk of fibromyalgia. And I think that probably some of the factors that we haven't identified aren't genetics at all, that there's a lot of factors that we already know about related.

0: to individual environmental exposures, and those differences matter a lot too.
1: I mean, do the variants that you found, do they tell us anything about the nature of fibromyalgia, something we didn't know before?
0: Yeah, I think the biggest thing that we identified in this study is that a lot of the genetics of fibromyalgia is attributable to the nervous system. So there are factors in the genes that act in the nervous system that are close to these genetic variants. And what that means is that probably some of the biology of fibromyalgia is biology of the nervous system. And that can take many different forms, but I think that that's probably the biggest thing that we learned. And then the other big thing that is kind of part of the story is that the factors that we identified for the genetics of fibromyalgia don't seem to be sex specific. So individuals, regardless of sex, have the same risk from a genetic perspective that we understand for developing fibromyalgia.
1: You know, I know that there have been hypotheses that there's an immune system link to fibromyalgia. Does this finding rule that out?
0: It does not rule out that possibility. There's definitely still the possibility of an immune link, and a lot of different immune factors could be relevant both to the environment or to genetic factors that we haven't identified as closely as the ones that were presented in this study.
1: I know that one of the genes you found is also associated with Huntington's disease. How do you interpret that? What do you make of that?
0: I think that the gene being associated with Huntington's is something that can help us learn about biological processes, but it doesn't tell us that individuals with fibromyalgia have an increased risk of developing Huntington's disease. All it means is that some of the stuff that we've learned about how Huntington's works can now help us hopefully learn more about how fibromyalgia does as well.
1: You know, I know that fibromyalgia often requires some kind of trigger to come on, like a physical trauma or severe stress or an infection. Does anything about your findings help explain why that is?
0: I think that our study suggests that fibromyalgia does have a component related to nociplastic pain or how people experience pain. And that nociplastic component could be related to all of these different types of triggers. But our study, because it was looking mostly at genetic factors and not across all of the different possible ways that people might develop or that they could have risk contributed for fibromyalgia, because we weren't looking at all of those at the same time, we can't say necessarily which ones might be more specific to the genetics versus to other parts of the development of the disease.
1: Are there any implications for screening now?
0: I think in the immediate term, it could teach us how we want to do screening, but there's not a specific, like you wouldn't want to take a genetic test to determine if you had fibromyalgia. What this study does is it more helps us understand ways that people might benefit from different types of treatments or the ways in which additional research could be done to better understand how and when fibromyalgia develops.
1: Let's talk about that. How could this lead to better treatments?
0: So I think one of the big opportunities that this study reveals is that there's actually a lot of known genes that are being presented as part of the findings that we had in this work. So one of the big ones that we're really excited about is looking more into GPR52. That's a gene that's associated with some of this Huntington's disease biology that we previously described and some of the other findings within the study. And there's already an investigational drug being used to treat Huntington's that acts through the GPR52 gene. So what that means is that maybe some of what we're learning about fibromyalgia could be applied in the context of this GPR52 variant. And we might be able to use drugs that target GPR52 to help with fibromyalgia. I don't know if that's necessarily going to work, but I do think that hopefully we'll get to a point where we'd be able to understand better if it might.
1: So where do you go from here?
0: Well, I think definitely some of that work in GPR52 and some of our other target genes to say, like, are these going to improve care? Are there ways in which we could develop new drugs against some of the targets here? How can we think about the role of nociplastic pain in the development of fibromyalgia or how people experience pain? I think all of those are important directions to look at. And I think the other big direction that we should go in is trying to identify whether or not these risk factors are relevant for everybody with fibromyalgia, or maybe there's different subsets of people where some of these risk factors are more or less important. And I think those are both important directions to go in.
1: Dr. NASA Sinnott Armstrong is an assistant professor of computational biology and public health at Fred Hutch Cancer Center. NASA, thanks for being here.
0: Thanks so much for having me. It was great talking about this.
1: That is it for this hour. BJ Lederman composed our theme music. And if you missed anything or you want to hear a segment again, check out our podcast. It comes out every weekday morning. I'm Flora Lichtman. We'll see you next week.

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1: What can philosophers teach scientists? And vice versa. I'm Flora Lixman, and this is Science Friday. Are we thinking about the universe in the right way? Physicist and author Carlo Rovelli says that physics and philosophy have always been in conversation.
2: What do we know with certainty? I think that a good scientist, in fact, a good human being, should answer that the answer, what we know with certainty, is nothing at all.
1: We're getting metaphysical. Plus, new research on the effects of cannabis and why it's so hard to study compared to other substances.
3: Alcohol is a single molecule. In cannabis, you've got THC and CBD and CBN and CBG and a whole alphabet soup of different kinds of chemicals that make up these products.
1: And what Jurassic Forest might have sounded like. That's after this.
4: Live from NPR News, I'm Lakshmi Singh. The country is reflecting on the nearly 3,000 lives lost on 9/11 a quarter century ago, and for the thousands of people who've died since 2001 from illnesses related to the terrorist attacks. At Ground Zero this morning, a moment of silence was held for all of these lives. And reporter Steve Kastenbaum also tells us that during the reading of the victims' names, one speaker broke from tradition.
5: Michael S. Bakhsh.
6: The victims' families were joined by dozens of current and former elected officials who sat in silence as the names were read aloud. Political speeches are banned from the ceremony. But Terry Strada, national chair of 9/11 Families United, strayed from the script after honoring her husband, Tom Strada.
7: But how can it be 25 years and still we have no justice for the role that Saudi Arabia played in your murder?
6: The 9/11 Commission and other investigations cleared the Saudi government of any role in the attacks, but several Saudi citizens with ties to the government were found to have provided support to the terrorists. Strada called on President Trump to hold those people accountable. For NPR News, I'm Steve Kastenbaum in New York.
4: Over the last two nights in Dallas, Republicans held their first ever midterm convention. The upper deck of the arena had thousands of empty seats, and President Trump joked about it.
8: I shouldn't have looked up there. No, but look at this arena. This is a big arena.
4: NPR's Tamara Keith on the event's uncertain impact.
9: It's just not clear that his party is in any better place than it was when it started. There will be rallies in the fall, but in a way, this convention was Trump's last hurrah as a dominant political figure.
4: NPR's Tamara Keith on last night's GOP midterm convention. NPR's Ryland Barton reports Democrats did something similar in 1978 as an unpopular president, Jimmy Carter, tried to rally support.
10: Thousands of Democrats descended on Memphis for what President Carter hoped would be a unified pep rally. What he got was a civil war over inflation and budget cuts. More liberal Democrats, led by Massachusetts Senator Ted Kennedy, revolted on the floor. Kennedy delivered a speech demanding universal health care, openly upstaging the sitting president.
11: It's going to be for that Democratic platform plank that provides decent quality healthcare.
10: The spectacle laid the groundwork for Kennedy's 1980 primary challenge against Carter. Party leaders quietly killed off the midterm convention format a few years later. Ryland Barton, NPR News.
4: At last check on Wall Street, the Dow Jones Industrial Average was up 600 points, or more than 1%, at 52,664. The S&P and NASDAQ also up more than 1%. This is NPR News.
12: It's 2:04. This is news from Wisconsin Public Radio. Good afternoon. I'm Brady Carlson. Experts in the U.S. and Canada are urging fast action to address more frequent harmful algal blooms on Lake Superior. A new report calls for more funding for research and a real-time monitoring network of buoys to detect blue-green algae. The blooms often look like pea soup. They can contain toxins that make people and animals sick. They tend to occur in warmer, nutrient-rich waters. Chris Filstrup is an applied limnologist with the University of Minnesota Duluth. At a panel forum in Superior, he said it's difficult to detect blooms because they form and disappear quickly. Experts say action is needed now as climate change drives more extreme weather. Lake Superior is one of the fastest warming lakes in the world. The Harley-Davidson Museum in Milwaukee is showcasing a motorcycle that won worldwide attention after the 9/11 attacks. New York firefighter Tim Duffy was off duty and tuning up his motorcycle 25 years ago when he heard a large boom. Duffy got on his bike and rode into Manhattan toward the site of the Twin Towers, helping as many people along the way as he could. That's where photojournalist Alan Tannenbaum captured his image. Duffy says many people have written him letters saying the photograph inspired them to become first responders. He was a part of the ceremony at the museum last week to unveil the new display. Clear to partly cloudy and breezy weather continues in Wisconsin this afternoon with temperatures in the low 80s. Overnight, scattered showers and storms possible in the north and west. We'll see lows near 60 degrees. Tomorrow, partly cloudy skies, maybe some isolated light rain showers. Saturday's highs from the mid to upper 70s across the state. 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
1: This is Science Friday. I'm Flora Lichtman. Later in the hour, what new research tells us about the health effects of using cannabis. And we get metaphysical at the intersection of philosophy and physics. But first, if you could go back in time, say 165-ish million years ago to the Middle Jurassic, and take a walk through the woods, what would it sound like? Scientists took a crack at an answer. You're listening to the reconstructed chirps and cheeps of some of the ancient insects you might hear in a Jurassic forest. By analyzing insect fossils, studying current insect vocalizations, and using AI to extrapolate how ancient wings might sound if they were rubbed together, researchers say they've created the most complete paleoacoustic soundscape to date. The findings appeared in the Proceedings of the National Academy of Sciences. Here to tell us how they did it and why is study author Fernando Montealegre Zapata, a professor of sensory biology at the University of Lincoln in the UK. Fernando, welcome to Science Friday.
16: Thank you, Flora. Thanks for inviting me to your program. It's a pleasure.
1: Thanks for coming on. Yeah. I read that you spent over a decade reconstructing these sounds. What was driving you? Why?
16: I have to tell you, I have to tell the audience first that these animals produce the sound. It's just like a normal cricket nowadays. And what they do is rub the wings together. As they do so, the wings vibrate in response to this. They have specialized wing structures to produce the vibrations and amplify the signals. And these fissures fossilize really well in the fossil record.
1: The wings fossilize really well?
16: Yeah, because the wings in insects, the wings are part of the exoskeleton, and that has a decent amount of chitin. It's one of the main components of the cuticle.
1: Their chitinous, yeah.
16: Yeah, the chitinous. So yeah, these features stay. So my colleagues in China, it was 2011, they contacted me with this nicely preserved animal, the fossil, with the two wings open, which is very rare to find. So they asked me if I could reconstruct how these animals think. So they took me back to my PhD. They did my PhD in sound production in katydids and crickets.
1: So insect sounds are your jam, basically.
16: Yes, yes, that's right. So basically, the first thing we did is just to investigate the size of the wing and the size of the structures involved in sound production. That's easy. And after that,
1: so basically, you can take the wing. If you have a really good fossil, you know the shape of the wing, yeah. And then you can extrapolate what sound it would make if it was rubbed against each other.
16: Yes, this is because in living animals, every species you get a recording of the male singing, and then get the wings and measure the wings. And then you calculate with the sound recording, you calculate the frequency the animal was using and the structure that is the main driver of the oscillation is called a file. It's a vein modified with a cuticular teeth. I just think like a violin, you know, same idea. Uh-huh. So in one wing they have this vein, it's a row of teeth, perfectly organized, and the other one has a scraper. They go down the scraper and produce the sound. When they open the wings and close the wings and they produce.
1: Like you can a see saw. Like a saw.
16: The teeth are exactly, you're very well organized. And the organization will tell you if the animal was producing a pre-tone song, a musical signal, or if the song was kind of noisy. But the thing is that file, the length of that file is scaled with the frequency. If they have small files, the frequency tends to be high. If they have large files, the frequency tends to be low. So if you have many species and you put that in a regression line, you can put your fossil there and investigate the frequency the fossil was doing. And after that, it's just the by the number of teeth. If they have, for instance, 100 teeth in the file, they will produce a syllable that has 100 oscillations.
1: Cool.
16: So based on that, you can reconstruct the basic syllable. That part, the frequency, the syllable fossilizes. What doesn't fossilize is the rhythm, the repetition of the syllable, because each species has its own repertoire.
1: Like chirp, chirp, chirp, chirp,
16: yeah,
1: or
16: like
1: chee.
16: You can see here the cricket. The crickets you hear. Brr, brr, brr, brr, brr. That's one. Or you can have crickets that do. Brr, brr, brr, brr, brr. Other species will do. Brr, continuously. So we just recreated something very basic. And the paper was big at the time. Yeah, the paper was.
1: Were you surprised that, like, so the original work on this made a splash. Was that surprising to you as an insect vocalization person?
16: Yes, because I never worked with paleontology, but my colleague told me, I think we can do much better. If we find more fossils, we can extract the geometry of the wings, put them into this computer model, and if we investigate the material properties of the living ones that are closely related to the fossil, we can make these wings to vibrate, and we can have a better reconstruction of everything.
1: Even the tempo and, not just the frequency, but how it sounds.
16: Based on
1: its relationship with current insects.
16: But the tempo came at the very end. It took us 10 years. It's not because of the numerical model. The numerical models are very simple. We can do that in a few weeks. It took us, because we were waiting for a better phylogeny of the modern species of the katydids and the crickets together, because we needed this phylogeny to correct the equations needed to calculate the frequency. And that took a long time to get. But the major thing, it was that at the very end, my postdoc, he said, if we get information of living animals, the temperature, the morphology of the file, the frequency, how the frequency varies with temperature, in a artificial intelligence, you know, machine learning model, we can put the fossils there, each species, and investigate the rhythm they're doing. That was the last part we did.
1: So what kind of insects should I picture? Like the fossils that you looked at, where are they on the insect family tree?
16: Okay. In America, they're called katydids. They're green, large animals. Jumping animals, very similar to cricket because they both hear and produce sound in the same way. So the katydids are more related to these fossils.
1: We've talked on the show about the challenges of recreating dinosaur sounds, but it sounds like it's a different story with insects because they fossilize so well. The wings fossilize so well.
16: Yeah, that's the question. Unfortunately, of course, what we hear in Jurassic Park is the imagination of people. This big animal, they might have roared this way. And unfortunately, the larynx, the sound box of these animals, these big animals, is usually soft tissue, cartilage, and doesn't fossilize. So this is what it makes it difficult to reconstruct.
1: So I want to listen to your clip again, and it's kind of like a roll call of different insects, but I want to listen with you and just pop in if there's something that to say about the particular call.
16: Okay. That's the first one we created. Sounds more like a cricket, probably singing close to the ground.

0: So these were all produced by my postdoc, Dr. MD Islam. I was so happy when he began to tell me, I got one, I got the other one, I got this one, and then we put them all together.
1: So, I mean, these calls were from the Middle Jurassic, roughly 165 million years ago. Have insect calls evolved? I mean, are these more primitive than katydid calls now?
0: Yes, the general mechanism of the file and scraper has not changed because it's very efficient. One file, one scraper to maintain the purity of the signal. And if you maintain the purity of the signal, you make it more difficult to predators to hear you. Okay? But what has changed is the anatomy of the wing when they move to the ultrasound. In the past, they have many sound radiators in the wings because they were producing low frequencies. But nowadays, katydids have reduced because they want to go to the ultrasound to avoid predation and to avoid being detected by distant bats. They can still be heard by bats nowadays, but if you produce ultrasound, a distant bat will have problems finding you. So the file has more teeth now
1: More
0: because
1: teeth now.
0: you have more teeth, you produce more waves, as you already know. So that has changed in relation to the past.
1: Okay, give me the big picture. What is recreating the sound of Jurassic Forest? I mean, other than being very cool and sort of exciting our imagination, what does it tell us about that time or about evolution of life on this planet?
0: What it's telling you first that the environment was not quiet. It was a noisy environment, and the insects were probably dominating this. The diversity of species was huge, and they recognized each other by the frequency, you see, different frequency channels, and also the repertoire they used. The repertoire we reconstructed might not be accurate, but it's telling you right away that they were using different repertoires. It's also telling you that a little bit of the ecology, it might have been that these animals were trying to, the producing of musical tone and evolving to ultrasound, they might have been predated, avoiding predation by early mammals. And that would also tell you that these early mammals were trying to get better to detect the insects.
1: Yeah, it's like the acoustic arms race.
0: Yeah, it's acoustic arm race.
1: That's about all the time we have. Fernando Montealegre Zapata is a professor of sensory biology at the University of Lincoln in the UK. Thank you, Fernando. This is so fascinating.
0: Yeah, thank you. Thank you, Flora.
1: While we're talking about the Jurassic, we need your help. We're working on a story about the future of science museums, and we want to hear from you. Tell us about a museum visit that changed your life. Call us with your best museum story. 877-4SciFri is our number. After the break, the latest research on cannabis and how it affects the adult and teenage brains. Stay with us.

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1: Hi, I'm WPR Director Sarah Ashworth. 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
0: This is Science Friday. I'm Flora Lixman. When states first began legalizing recreational cannabis a couple decades ago, 25 million Americans said they used the drug, according to the National Survey on Drug Use and Health. That number nearly tripled to 70 million in 2023. And there are a lot of open questions. Why do some people find more pain relief from THC than traditional painkillers? Does it really help your sleep? What are the effects of long-term use? We have two scientists here with us who are on the forefront of that research. Dr. Ryan Vandrei is an experimental psychologist at the Johns Hopkins Cannabis Science Laboratory. He's studied the health effects of cannabis for 26 years. And Dr. Natasha Wade, a neuropsychologist who studies the effects of substance abuse on adolescent brains. She recently analyzed data from 11,000 teens about how cannabis is affecting their development. Welcome to you both to Science Friday.
3: Thanks for having us, Flora.
4: Thanks for having us.
0: Thank you both for being here. Ryan, you've said that the cannabis market has been allowed to run rampant. Tell me more about that and sort of what it means for you studying it.
3: Yeah, so, when I started, we were just looking about cannabis as a drug of abuse and people were smoking flower and that was it, right? And so the kinds of questions that we're concerned with now have changed dramatically because now we have medical markets, we have adult use markets, and we have hundreds of different products. And so we have to understand what kinds of products are potentially helpful or harmful for the medical application for dozens of different health conditions. We need to understand how the route of administration, the formulation, and the dose affect different people. And we have to, kind of go back to our, is it a drug of abuse kind of questions and revisit that in this novel marketplace. So we're trying to look at this from a lot of different perspectives. And, there's been very few guardrails put up with regards to what kinds of cannabis products the industry can put out and the claims they can make about it. So as scientists, we're kind of constantly playing catch up to this to try to understand, okay, well, there's this new kind of product. What does that mean? How does it compare to the more traditional forms of cannabis that we tend to come across?
0: Yeah, that's interesting. I mean, it sounds like it's different than alcohol, right? Because there are actually different compounds. So it sounds like a lot more variables than other drugs.
3: It's different compounds and it's different ways in which it's being used and purposes for which it's being used, right? And so alcohol is a fairly standard beverage. You drink it and there's, a couple different variants there. You've got kind of beer and wine and then you have spirits. With cannabis, you've got oral dosing. You've got inhaled dosing with different kinds of devices. You have topicals. You have suppositories. And so many different, each one of those variants changes the experience of the user. And then you throw on top of that a whole range of chemical entities. Alcohol is a single molecule. In cannabis, you've got THC and CBD and CBN and CBG and a whole alphabet soup of different kinds of chemicals that make up these products.
0: Tasha, you study teens. Are teens using cannabis differently than they used to?
4: Absolutely. I think that with all these different products, like Ryan was just saying, there's a lot more accessible to them. We're seeing that there's a lot more co-use of cannabis, especially with nicotine products, which also might even change the experience and the downstream effects of use, and perhaps will make it worse, perhaps might mitigate some of the effects. But the jury's still out. We still have a lot more to do to actually figure it out because everything is changing so rapidly right now.
0: Well, tell me about this recent study where you looked at neurological development in teens who use cannabis. What did you find top level?
4: Yeah, so we've been following some about 11,000 kids across the country for almost a decade now, and we have about 7 years of data that we used here. We started when they were 9 or 10 years old before they started using, and by the time they're 16 or 17 years old, over 2,000 of those kids we've identified as using cannabis now and have started using cannabis. And the big take home is that the kids who started using cannabis, the teenagers, were not showing the same gains in thinking abilities as their peers who were not using. And this was even after we control for whether they're using alcohol or nicotine or any other substances, prenatal exposure, early childhood mental health concerns, family factors, socio-demographic factors. And so we see that there's some link between cannabis and perhaps reducing cognitive trajectories over time. Not necessarily directly. We can't say it's causal, but there is a relationship between cognition in teens.
0: And what do you mean exactly by cognitive gains?
4: Yeah, so we give the same test over and over again every couple of years. And naturally, when they're teenagers, we expect them to improve, to grow, to learn. And so we expect them to do better when we're giving them the same test. And almost across the board, everybody is showing improvement, but those who are using cannabis are not showing the same level of improvement. And in some cases, it is actually kind of plateau and don't show improvement at all.
0: What about on the medical side? Are there health conditions that cannabis is showing promise for?
3: Yeah, so there's a long history of cannabis being used and prescribed as a therapeutic. And we're uncovering even more. So the endocannabinoid system, which cannabis modulates directly, is kind of a homeostatic kind of controller for a lot of different physiological systems in our bodies. And, that we've seen tremendous promise for treatment of pain conditions. It's used to help treat the adverse effects of chemotherapy if you're going through cancer treatment, as well as CBD reducing seizures in rare forms of epilepsy. Aside from that, there's a lot of promising data emerging that shows that cannabis or other cannabinoids might be helpful for a variety of health conditions, a lot of which really have a huge unmet clinical need. PTSD is one. Another is autism, Parkinson's disease, agitation in people with dementia. But again, the science to kind of find the right product and to determine which patients it's most likely to be effective for is still evolving as we speak.
0: I wanted to ask you about dose. Do we have a sense of how much THC, you need for a sort of medical benefit for some of these conditions?
3: There's a company based in Israel that's been developing a meter dose inhaler to help treat patients with chronic low back pain. And they have found efficacy for doses as low as a half a milligram of THC. So that's a dose that is imperceptible to the patient in terms of cognitive impairment or intoxication, anything like that. But it's effective on the clinical outcome. So the dose of THC needed to induce an effect is going to vary based on what that effect is that you're looking for. And also, it's going to depend on the age of the person, sometimes the sex of the person, and also the experience that person has with using THC or other forms of cannabis.
0: Mm, so it sounds like you might be able to get a health benefit without the high in some cases.
3: Correct. And honestly, that's where I see the future of cannabinoid medicine going. Cannabis is a very blunt tool in that it's very chemically complex. It has a number of different chemicals in it that hit a number of different receptors in our brains. It's a sledgehammer approach to medicine. Ideally, what we want to do is we want to utilize what we can learn about the cannabis plant as a whole, identify the chemical constituents that drive very specific effects, and then develop novel therapeutics that really narrow down and can achieve target therapeutic effects without side effects and adverse consequences.
0: Mm. President Trump is trying to reschedule some medical cannabis products from Schedule 1, which includes heroin, to Schedule 3, which includes, you know, ketamine and steroids. If it goes through, what would that rescheduling actually mean for your work? Would it make it easier to research cannabis?
3: On my side, you know, I do two kind of main lines of research. One is human laboratory studies, where people come in and we give them the drug in the laboratory. And the value in that is we can understand differences in the different kinds of products, and we can also understand how receiving that drug can impact performance, drug testing outcomes, and a variety of other things. So legalization would help us in terms of being able to purchase products that people can buy in dispensaries and bring those into our laboratory and study them. Probably the biggest impact on my side is that the other line of research that we engage in quite a bit is trying to understand, again, the health effects of medicinal cannabis use. And right now, with it being federally illegal, a lot of patients don't have access to regulated products. A lot of patients don't tell their doctors about what they're using, and the doctors can't prescribe them any cannabis product. And so the exact product that people are using is relatively unknown. It's not usually captured in their electronic health records. And so when we're trying to follow cohorts of people or trying to look at a health systems level, you know, if people at Johns Hopkins Hospital have epilepsy or autism or Parkinson's or insomnia, you know, we have very little understanding of how many people are using cannabis, what kinds of cannabis products they're using, and what dose or for how long. And that's really limiting what we can say about the overall health effects of medical cannabis use for those health conditions.
0: You know, as you both have noted, cannabis falls into this sort of muddy territory of, you know, medical and recreational. How are dispensaries navigating that?
4: I mean, there's a coffee shop down the road from my house that has a list of CBD benefits, and you can get a bump of CBD for $2.50 added to any coffee product. And some of them might be conditions that have already been named, and some of them are definitely things that are not. And so I think it's not a dispensary, but going
0: into
4: it's not even
0: a dispensary.
4: It's just out there, and it's a very large sign. And it's so I think, at least in California, there's a lot of information that's being put out there. You go and talk to bud tenders, and I have seen online you can do different trainings as a bud tender so that you can better advise your consumers who come in to buy certain products. So I think likely you're going to get very different experiences depending on what shop you go into. But they I think, are feeling confident in some way of providing some advice based on wherever they're finding their information from.
3: And that's going to depend a little bit on which state you live in. So, for example, some states require that a pharmacist be available for consultation who's had some kind of training versus the bud tender who's really just a retail employee and no different than the person who's checking you out at the grocery store and asking them for nutrition advice, right? They'll tell you something, but whether it's evidence-backed or not remains to be seen.
0: I mean, what advice would you give people who are shopping for these products?
3: That's a loaded question that's way too broad to answer. So, you know, again, it's my whole thing is the dispensary model removes the healthcare provider from the conversation with the patients, especially in states that have legalized adult use, because the adult use market has rolled the medical market in there. There's usually no provider on site there to provide guidance, and we still don't have the quality of data that we would want to have, even if we could make good recommendations. So I tell people all the time, you know, even if we had a large phase 3 clinical trial of some cannabis for a given health condition, the effect in that trial for that product wouldn't necessarily generalize to all the other products out there. And so, you know, the advice right now is for people to educate themselves on what different types of cannabis products there are, how route of administration impacts it. And, you know, unfortunately, we're still in an age where start low and go slow is the best advice you can give to anybody. But in addition to that, on the therapeutic side, it's you don't have to necessarily feel high to get a therapeutic effect. And so you want to gather as much information as you can from the internet, talk to your doctor, because your doctor should know if you're taking any kind of cannabis-related drug, especially for health purposes. And then it's a lot of trial and error from there.
0: Tasha, I know you talk to teens and you go to high schools. What do you tell them?
4: I mean, I try to be as honest with them as possible. They are going to be making their own decisions in life very soon. It may not be legal for them to buy, but there's ways they find, right? And so I try to lay out for them, like, where's the riskiest? What is perhaps less risky, like some of the things Ryan just said. And then ultimately, especially while their brain is still developing, the message is wait. Wait as long as you can, because it's still going to be there. It's not, cannabis is not about to disappear. But if they have big life things going on right now and they just want to feel high, like there's, go on a run. There's good runner's highs. There's other things you can do. But if they have big goals right now in their lives, I have not seen evidence in teens, in generally healthy teens, that it's going to benefit them in clear ways. And I do see that there's some evidence that it could harm them. And so they might as well wait in this very vulnerable life stage.
0: Hmm. Okay, last question. Is it frustrating to work in a field where there are so many unknowns and it's changing so rapidly? Or is it fun? What's it like for you two?
4: I mean, it's why I'm in it. I started in alcohol, and like you talked about, I think there's a lot of great research in alcohol, but it is, to some extent, simpler because it's alcohol and we can translate it in so many different ways. Cannabis, have to be on your toes constantly. And even, again, going into high schools, and they push back on everything and they ask a lot of really great questions, right? And they're trying to figure out, well, if I just use once, just one time at a party or something like that. Like they're really asking hard questions and trying to think it through for themselves. And at least when talking about alcohol, because I give similar talks on alcohol, you don't get the same kind of back and forth. And so it's, to me, it makes it a lot more fun. There's a lot of potential good. There's a lot of potential harm here. And so it keeps me very interested in it.
3: Yeah, I'm right there with you, Tasha. It's fascinating. I think we've got 10 lifetimes worth of work that all need to be done next week. And the other part of this is that not only does cannabis research keep giving us new things to study and new directions to go, but it really, everything we're doing right now has direct policy implications, which is rare in science, that you can honestly say the work we're doing should and could inform the next policy decisions at the federal, state, or local level. And I really enjoy the fact that hopefully this impacts the betterment of public health, because as Tasha mentioned, cannabis has tremendous potential as a therapeutic and can help a lot of people, but it also has that dark side where it can cause a lot of harm. And I think if we use research and science to maximize the benefit while minimizing the harms, we'll all be better off.
4: Mm. Agreed.
0: Well said. Dr. Ryan Vandrei is a professor of psychiatry at Johns Hopkins, and Dr. Natasha Wade is an associate professor of psychiatry at UCSD. Thank you both for taking the time to talk to us today.
4: Thanks, Laura.
3: Thank you very much.
0: After the break, the junction of physics and philosophy. Stick around. 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
13: This is Science Friday. I'm Ira Flatow. Before there was what we call science, there was a term called natural philosophy, dating back to Aristotle, that explained basically the same principles we call science today: nature, physics, chemistry, biology, astronomy. And I'm thinking about this now because my next guest, physicist and author Carlo Rovelli, has a new book called On the Equality of All Things, Lessons on Physics and Philosophy. And there's that connection once again. And while it's a small book, there's a lot in there, from quantum physics to the nature of time. And I'm glad to have Carlo with me again. Welcome back.
14: Thank you very much. It's wonderful being here.
13: You say the scientific revolution we are undergoing is momentous, yet its full philosophical significance has yet to be properly realized and understood. Tell us a little more about that thought.
14: Yes, I think that science and philosophy have always talked to one another. Major scientists were influenced by philosophers, and philosophy was influenced by science in a larger sense. Our philosophical view of the world was changed by Copernicus, was changed by Darwin, when we understood we're cousins with all the other animals, was changed by classical mechanics, by electromagnetism. And now, I think, is being changed a lot by especially the physics discovery of the 20th century, relativity, and even more quantum mechanics. We need a rethinking of philosophical basis at the light of quantum mechanics. And that's what my book is about.
13: What do you mean by that? You say that dialogue between philosophy and science is fruitful and indeed necessary.
14: Oh, yes, it's necessary. It's easily to see this historically. All major figures in science have got a lot of inspiration from philosophy. Schrödinger was reading philosophy. Heisenberg was. Einstein read Kant when he was 15, actually, on space and time, and clearly influences science on space and time. But also vice versa. If you think of the greatest philosophers ever, like Kant, Kant was started off by thinking about the Newtonian revolution, what could it mean, and try to make sense of it. So it's a dialogue, it's a constant dialogue. Of course, this dialogue is not particularly relevant when science is just solving minor problems. If you want to understand iron atom better than another kind of element atom, you don't need philosophy. But when you are rethinking basic ideas about the universe, like has happened with quantum mechanics and relativity, then there are philosophical issues coming in. Quantum mechanics is extraordinary, not just because it gives us all the beautiful technology that we have today, but also because it's telling us that the way we were thinking about reality before doesn't work.
13: Well, but a lot of quantum mechanics and a lot of the new kinds of thinking involves ideas that we lay people really can't comprehend. I mean, are we too caught up on our limited human experience of the world to be able to grasp the way things truly are as quantum mechanics people want us to?
14: Quantum mechanics, it's a bit complicated, but not more complicated than classical mechanics, and is not harder to understand than the fact that the Earth is spinning or is going around the sun for a man of a contemporary of Copernicus. It requires a rethinking of something intuitively clear, but not right. And this is a kind of difficulty in quantum mechanics. Quantum mechanics nowadays is taught in high school, the basis, and calculations. Every student in physics and mathematics learn how to do calculations. So it's not, there's nothing really mysterious about it once you start understanding it. What is really mysterious is that it's telling us that the world is not exactly the way we thought before.
13: And how can philosophers help us bridge that understanding?
14: Philosophy has always been a wide exploration of ways of thinking, right? Mm-hmm. When philosophy is not just one, it's multiple. There are many philosophers, many ideas, in many centuries, in many countries, in many continents, and explore way of thinking. And sometimes they're able to point out assumptions which are not obvious. Think of what Einstein did. Einstein, when he understood relativity, what he did was not math, special relativity. The math was already done by others. Not even measurement. He was never went in a laboratory. He just realized that we had a wrong idea in our mind. The wrong idea in our mind is when you think about two events, if you snap your both hands, you get two snaps, and you ask whether they're simultaneous or not, it's natural for us to think that this is an absolute fact, whether they happen at the same time or not. And Einstein realized that doesn't mean anything, because simultaneity depends on who is looking at it. It's relative. That's the core of thinking he understood. How did he understand that? He learned from the philosophers the idea, be careful about your intuition about time. Perhaps time is not the way it looks usually to us. You see, let me put it this way. We grow up on the Earth, and so we get used to the way things are on the Earth. But then we're like a little kid who grows up in his own village and thinks that the entire planet is like its own village, right? Thinks that Everybody speaks that language, it's those things. Then the kid goes out and say, oh boy, there are different languages, there are different habits, different ideas. He grows up. That's growing up. And so science a little bit is humanity growing up. Here on Earth, we're Earth is relatively small, so we never see the kind of alteration of time and space that relativity describes, but just because Earth is small. Look, if you have a friend everywhere else in the galaxy or in another galaxy, imagine a friend in

0: of the slowness of light, because we live too close to one another to perceive the time of light of light. So the smallness of the earth give us a false impression about reality. So this openness of mind sometimes is helped by philosophy.
1: You write about a conversation with a student on this topic about how there is, you know, you have to think about the relativity of where you are and the relativity of objects to themselves. That led to one of the reasons you wrote this book. Tell me about that. And why was such a catalyst for you?
0: It was because, of course, I am a great fan of philosophy, but it doesn't mean that I agree with all philosophers. So this was a situation which I found myself in a very interesting disagreement with a brilliant young philosopher who ultimately did not believe in relativity, in Einstein relativity, not even Galilean relativity, because he believed that motion is absolute, the velocity is absolute. He couldn't digest the idea. I mean, he couldn't understand the idea that motion is relative and velocity is relative. And the main discovery of 20th century physics is precisely that most things are relational, are relative like velocity. When we say this object is not moving, what we mean is not moving with respect to something else, right? If you're on an airplane, you say it's not moving, you mean you're not moving around in the airplane. But of course you're moving, because the airplane is moving. And if you're on Earth, you say this is not moving, my tree is not moving because it's grounded under the Earth, but the Earth is moving. So the tree is moving with the Earth. So what is something which is really, really, really not moving? Well, it doesn't mean anything. Because to be moving means to change position with respect to something else. And I think this relationality is what quantum mechanics has discovered to be universal in reality. So reality is much more a network of relations than things with properties. This is a profound philosophical rethinking of reality. And this kind of steps, this step is what is understood, what we need to understand to make sense of quantum mechanics, also to make sense of relativity. Reality, it's always seen from a perspective and is what it looks like with respect to a perspective, with respect to me, with respect to you. With respect to each perspective, things are different. What moved to me is doesn't move to you if you're moving with respect to me. And that's universal. So this relationalism, I think, is a core of the message that modern physics is giving us.
1: Well, would you expand that to include one of the core ideas, uncertainty? You know, science used to be talked about, we know this stuff to be sure, and then along comes quantum mechanics and says, well, it's probabilistic.
0: Yes, that's right. That's right. Let me put it this way. Question number one, what do we know with certainty? And I think that a good scientist, in fact, a good human being, should answer that the answer, what we know with certainty, is nothing at all. We know things with a very good credibility, things we are very convinced about, but with certainty, there's nothing that we know. And science is not about certainty. It's about finding good reason for believing in this or into that and being always open to change your mind. So certainty is a bad ideal, about mythology. And related to that, another central question of my book, I think these are the two central questions of my book, certainty. The second one is, what is the foundation of everything? What is the basis of everything? What is a single substance, a single thing, a single field from which everything derives? Well, I think that the best answer to that is that this is a bad question. We're not interested... Right. We're not interested in the ultimate explanation. There's no ultimate explanation. I do quantum gravity, right? Is quantum gravity the ultimate explanation of something? No, not at all. Is physics an ultimate explanation? No. This, of course, everything is physical, but we do understand things in its proper terms. We understand chemical phenomena with chemistry, we understand biological phenomena with biology. There are no really contradictions between these pictures, but it's not that one is a fundamental one and the other a derived one. They're all fundamental. They're all

0: fundamental from a different perspective. Reality is much more complicated than a single foundation. Reality, it's, I think, a rich interwoven fabric of knowledge we have about it and knowledge we have about one another, and is this network of reciprocal knowledge that makes reality.
1: They used to talk about coming up, physicists did, with a theory of everything. Do you remember that, those days?
0: Yeah,
1: Is that a fool's errand to look for that?
0: I think it is, yeah. I think it's a bad objective to look for a theory of everything, especially today. There's so much we don't know. We don't know what is dark matter. We're confused about so many things at a fundamental level. We don't have a quantum theory of gravity. It's the hope of finding a theory of everything was triggered in the 80s, so long ago, half a century ago, by the existence of string theory that seemed to be a very, very general theory, but it hasn't worked. It hasn't delivered what it gave. It found experimental difficulties. So I think we should ask ultimate questions. We should ask one question after the other. This is wisdom.
1: You said that quantum gravity is something you study, and it seems to be one of the great unfulfilled discoveries, right? I mean, what are a couple of the big questions you want to be answered eventually?
0: One of the big holes we have in the physical description of reality is exactly quantum gravity. That has been the central research of my life. This means that we know that gravitational field, gravity, has quantum aspect, but we are not sure about how to describe them. And the reason this is super interesting is because what Einstein discovered is that gravity is what determines the geometry of space, you know, how big are things, what shape they have, and of time, how clock run. So quantum aspect of gravity means quantum aspect of space and time. So understanding quantum gravity means rethinking space and time. You see philosophy coming again. And where are we? We are not in a very bad situation, but not in a great situation either, in the sense that there are theories. The attempt, and I've been working all my life in one of these especially, which is called loop quantum gravity. There's a tentative theory of quantum space-time, of quantum gravity. And we can try to apply the theory to black holes, to see what happened inside the black holes, to see what happened at the Big Bang, or at the end of life of the black hole. It might work. It might explain dark matter. It might do stuff. But for the moment, there's no hard confirmation at all.
1: Do you find this search, this uncertainty about the universe, troubling, or is it energizing? Saying, hey, you know, I love the chase.
0: I definitely find it energizing, but even more, I find the idea that we don't need certainty, we have open questions, very relaxing, right? I mean, if there was a way to know everything finally, fundamentally, the whole truth, and I don't know it, that would be dramatic. But I don't think that's the case. We are limited beings. We are just a piece of nature, little critters that walk around this planet, and we know a little bit. And it's wonderful to know more, and it's wonderful to know that there's so much we don't know, and we can know more. That's the beauty of knowledge and increasing knowledge, without any need, in fact, of the anguish of knowing the final thing, getting certainty, or anything like that.
1: Carlo, always great to have you on the program. It's a great book.
0: Thank you very much, Ira. It was a pleasure, this talk.
1: You're welcome. If you want to know a lot more of what Carlo is talking about, you can pick up a copy on The Equality of Things. Carlo Rovelli, Italian theoretical physicist and author on The Equality of Things, a small book with lots of stuff in it. And there's an excerpt from the book you can read for certain. Speaking of uncertainty, we've got a certain spot for you at sciencefriday.com/equality. And that about does it for this hour. If you missed any part of the program or you would like to hear it again, subscribe to our podcast. And of course, you can join us throughout the week on social media or with our newsletters, sciencefriday.com/newsletters. Have a great weekend. 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I'm Ira Flatow.
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3: 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All Things Considered is next at 3 o'clock. 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
4: This is Lee Rayburn inviting you to join me this weekend. 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Zorba will dispense his friendly and wise medical advice while helping to explain vaccine hesitancy and dispelling the most pervasive vaccine myths. Josh will take us on a tour of the elk herds that have returned to Wisconsin. Hear the call of the wild from Wisconsin's elk on the very first Weekends with Lee Rayburn, Saturday at 2 and Sunday at 1 on WPR News.
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11: On this 25th anniversary of the 9/11 attacks, we remember that shocking day and the global consequences that are still unfolding.
12: For Friday, September 11th, this is All Things Considered from NPR News.
11: I'm Sasha Pfeiffer.
12: And I'm Scott Detrow. President Trump threatens to ban the sale of Bombardier jets in the United States.
11: How could that affect the company's U.S. headquarters in Wichita? We ask the mayor.
12: Also, the shift right in Latin America is changing how the U.S. fights the drug trade there.
13: These are joint operations. We're conducting them in coordination with them. And as I said, our goal is not to go after fishermen. Our goal is to go after drug traffickers.
11: And the trumpet-like noise associated with the Jewish New Year, which begins tonight.
14: You also feel connected to your ancestors who have been hearing this sound and making this sound for thousands of years.
12: First news.
15: Live from NPR News, I'm Lakshmi Singh. It has been a day of deep reflection on the events of September 11, 2001. On this 25th anniversary of the terrorist attacks on U.S. soil, President Trump delivered a speech at the Pentagon. NPR's Frank Ordonez reports that during the solemn event, Trump also defended his administration's war against Iran.
16: President Trump and the First Lady listened as the names of the 184 people killed at the Pentagon were read at the beginning of the 25th anniversary ceremony of the attacks that killed nearly 3,000 people in New York, Washington, D.C., and Shanksville, Pennsylvania. In honoring those who died, Trump also sought to tie the moment to his decision to go to war in Iran.
17: We will never, ever forget. That's why we fight today. We don't have a choice. There can only be victory.
16: Trump spoke of American unity following the 9/11 attacks, calling it the authentic spirit of the nation. Franco Ordonez, NPR News.
15: Iran says it will attend a regional meeting of the foreign ministers of countries in the Persian Gulf. The Iranian Foreign Ministry says that 8 foreign ministers will be attending to discuss issues around the Strait of Hormuz, which Iran has blockaded since the start of the war. We have more from NPR's Hadil Alshalchi.
18: The Iranian Foreign Ministry spokesperson Esmail Baghaei announced that the meeting of foreign ministers will take place in Oman next week. He said the foreign ministers of Iran, Iraq, and other Arab states on the coast of the Persian Gulf and the Sea of Oman will be attending. He said that the meeting will address negotiations Iran and Oman have been part of to reach an agreement to temporarily reopen the Strait of Hormuz. The Iranian blockade of the strait has affected global oil supplies. U.S. diesel prices hit a new American high at an average of $6 a gallon this week. Hadil Alshalchi, NPR News, Istanbul.
15: The last big economic report before the Federal Reserve holds its next interest rate setting meeting next week shows no relief from inflation in the U.S. NPR's Scott Horsley says the U.S. war with Iran shows no sign of abating. Oil prices are more volatile and energy prices are rising.
19: The overall cost of living in August was up 3.4% from a year ago, similar to the annual inflation rate the month before. That's higher than the Federal Reserve would like and could signal a need to raise interest rates. But if you strip out energy and food prices, the annual core inflation rate cooled a little bit last month. So Fed policymakers really have to try to figure out which way is the trend line actually moving.
15: NPR Scott Horsley reporting. The Dow's closed up more than 500 points. It's NPR News.
3: It's 3:04. This is news from Wisconsin Public Radio. Good afternoon. I'm Brady Carlson. Residents near the $15 billion data center campus going up in Port Washington have been attending an informational event about the project. Construction is underway on the 672-acre development. Officials with Vantage Data Centers, Oracle, and OpenAI called the event a community conversation. Company representatives stood behind booths with titles like Economic Impact and Sustainability. Port Washington resident Christina Pattingale says she came to the event with a few questions in mind.
20: Just with how much infrastructure is being built for data centers right now, what if the demand is different and the building potentially, I don't know, if it's not, the demand isn't there for it in 2 years when it's operational? I don't know if I'll get an answer. We'll find out.
3: The campus is expected to be operational in 2028. The median home price in northeastern Wisconsin has more than doubled over the last decade. The median home price in the region jumped from $145,000 in 2016 to $331,000 this year. That's according to data from the Wisconsin Realtors Association. Monthly fair market rent in Appleton and Green Bay also increased by more than $300 over the same period. Green Bay Mayor Eric Genrich says a recent housing report showed the city needed thousands of additional single-family homes and rental units by 2040 to accommodate population growth. Local housing advocates say rising costs have made it harder for young families to purchase their first home and for renters to make ends meet. Clear to partly cloudy and breezy weather continues this afternoon with temperatures in the low 80s. Overnight, scattered showers and storms possible in the north and west with lows near 60 degrees. Tomorrow, partly cloudy, maybe some isolated light rain showers. Saturday's highs from the mid to upper 70s. 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
23: 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I'm Sasha Pfeiffer.
12: And I'm Scott Detrow. Today marks 25 years since the September 11th terror attacks. And we start this hour with just a small sample of the many recordings from that day that documented how the world and so many lives were changed that morning. And just a warning, some of this may be difficult to hear.
24: We understand that there has been a plane crash on the southern tip of Manhattan.
25: The World Trade Center, the tower number one, is on fire.
24: Oh, my goodness. We're looking at a live picture from Washington, and there is smoke pouring out of the Pentagon.
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27: Hi, baby. Baby, you have to listen to me carefully. I'm on a plane that's been hijacked. I'm on the plane. I'm calling from the plane. I hope to be able to see your face again, baby. I love you. Bye.
12: That last voice there was Cece Lyles, a flight attendant on United Airlines Flight 93. Today, a quarter century later, people gathered in Lower Manhattan, at the Pentagon, and just outside Shanksville, Pennsylvania, to remember the nearly 3,000 people who died that day. NPR's Brian Mann was in Lower Manhattan and joins us live from our New York bureau. Hi, Brian.
0: Hi there, Scott.
12: 25 years is such a long time. How did people at the 9/11 Memorial talk about that day?
0: One of the most moving things to me, Scott, was how many family members reading out names today were really young when this attack happened. Some hadn't even been born.
12: Yeah.
0: They spoke with love, but also a sense of lost time and lost opportunities to really know the people who were gone. One of the people who spoke was the daughter of Rosa Maria Feliciano, who died in the World Trade Center.
1: This year was important for me to come read your name because I am older than you are now when you passed away. Unfortunately, my sister Lexi and I don't remember you much because we were so young when you were taken from us. We love to hear stories about your big, beautiful personality. Strong, funny, tough, life of the party, a Puerto Rican queen.
0: And Scott, you could hear with the loss and grief, there was also joy and hope here today. One of the people I spoke to was Anthula Katsimidis, who lost her brother John in the Twin Towers on 9/11. He was 37. And she came to this ceremony today wearing this gorgeous, bright dress because she says her brother always encouraged her to live vibrantly.
2: I can honestly say that every day of my life for the last 25 years, I've made conscious decisions, conscious effort to live my life the way he would have, like big and bold and beautiful. And I think that that would have made him proud.
0: In all, 2,977 people died that day, and we heard all their names, often with testimonials like that one.
12: Every living former president was in New York, along with all the former first ladies. But President Trump and First Lady Melania Trump chose to stay in Washington, not attend the ceremony in Lower Manhattan. Trump did speak at the Pentagon, where one of the hijacked planes crashed. What did he say?
0: Well, Trump actually spoke after Defense Secretary Pete Hegseth, who really set the mood by describing the U.S. as a country that's been effectively at war against what he described as Muslim extremists since 9/11. And Trump himself, you'll remember, campaigned on the idea that he didn't want more wars, but then launched a military campaign against Iran in February. And today, Trump linked those military operations to 9/11.
5: We will never, ever forget. That's why we fight today. We don't have a choice. There can only be victory.
0: Of course, Trump has declared victory over Iran repeatedly, but that war continues.
12: I want to ask about one interesting dynamic today, Brian. Some families in New York voiced anger during the ceremony about Saudi Arabia and called for action from the Trump administration. What were they saying?
0: Many 9/11 families believe prominent figures in Saudi Arabia played a role supporting the terrorists who carried out the 9/11 attacks. Some families think past U.S. administrations haven't released all information about Saudi Arabia's involvement. Saudi officials have long denied any role, but today family members repeated their demand for the U.S. to do more, and those speeches drew big applause. But I want to say, Scott, there was another speech that drew big applause, and it came from a man named Michael Massaroli Jr., and he spoke about his father, Michael, who died in the Twin Towers. He was the last person to speak this afternoon.
6: I think the one parting thing I want to leave everyone with is that you do my dad's legacy and the legacy of all these victims no honor by using this tragedy to spread hate. I've had to grow up and spend the past 25 years seeing people use it to hate on our Muslim brothers and sisters, to hate on people who don't look like them.
0: So, Scott, 25 years later, families are still working through, wrestling with how to think about 9/11 and its impact and meaning.
12: That is NPR's Brian Mann reporting from New York City today. Thanks so much.
0: Thank you.
23: Shortly after the September 11th attacks, President George W. Bush vowed quick revenge. What followed was a U.S.-led invasion of Afghanistan and the ousting of the armed Islamic group that held power there, the Taliban. It was forced out over its support of Osama bin Laden and his militant group, al-Qaeda. The war lasted 20 years and ended with the promise that the U.S. would end its forever wars. NPR's Dee Parvaz is recently back from Afghanistan, whose more than 40 million people are still processing those events. She has this report.
7: The Kabul of 2026 looks dramatically different than before the Taliban takeover of 2021. Gone are most of the blast walls and barbed wire that choke the streets of the Afghan capital, and with them, the sense of unease that another Taliban attack will strike a police station, a government office, or a hotel.
4: Abdul
7: Jabbar Akbari is a political analyst who focuses on security issues, and he tells me that the war destabilized security in Afghanistan, bringing the armies of multiple nations, each with their own objectives, into the country. Even with periodic attacks by insurgent groups, Akbari says that with the return of the Taliban and the restoration of the Islamic Emirate in 2021, security was once again reinstated.
8: The Taliban went further to say that the attack on this residential area in Kabul this morning was in retaliation to...
7: As we hear in that BBC report, the Taliban were responsible for the bulk of those attacks all around the country. And now in the seat of power, they're maintaining security.
9: Taliban fighters have reached Kabul, Afghanistan's capital, and the Afghan president has fled the country.
7: There was a lot of uncertainty with the return of the Taliban, but they aren't foreign occupiers after all, says Obaidullah Bahir. He lectures on civil society and democracy at the American University in Afghanistan, where he continues to teach male and female students online. He tells me that the September 11 attacks have a deep significance to Afghans.
10: It was not only the beginning of the war on terror, but a collective blaming of Afghans for terrorism and attacks against the United States. It brought the United States upon us with a vengeance where all human rights and international law was eroded.
7: The human cost of the two decades-long conflict was immense for all the warring parties, but in particular for Afghans. At least 169,000 were killed, and roughly 6 million were displaced internally. But the Taliban didn't just bring security. They also brought back a raft of social restrictions, even if most aren't as severe as their 1990s edicts. On the day of the militant group's return, NPR heard concerns from Afghan women, like Fereshteh Karim, about those restrictions.
11: Their war against women is at the core of their ideology. If they don't have it anymore, they're not going to be Taliban.
7: 5 years later, women occupy whatever space they can. They move through cities, solo or in groups. They're on television, on news shows and game shows. They also hold a limited number of government jobs. Still, girls and women remain barred from education beyond the sixth grade, as well as most of the career options previously open to them. And for many of them, the improvement in security is of little comfort. That's the voice of a counselor who asked NPR not to use her name, fearing retribution from the Taliban. She tells me, "Oh, for men, this is without a doubt a favorable situation. They can go to different cities, socialize at any hour in peace, and instead of one wife, they can take four. They can take advantage of the difficult situation women are now in." She explains the strict control over virtually every aspect of their lives is leading to a spike in depression. She says, in Afghanistan, women and all of their needs have been suppressed. A woman can't go to school to learn anything. She can't go to the mosque. She can't wear what she wants. She can't marry who she wants. While there's hope some social restrictions will be reversed, says Obaidullah Bahir, he adds that the Taliban also have legitimacy for many Afghans.
10: It's becoming evident for the younger Afghan intellectuals that the Taliban were on the right side of history.
7: The Afghan government formed after the fall of the Taliban was seen as corrupt, says Emma Skye. She's the director of Yale University's International Leadership Center. And she also served in Afghanistan as a political advisor to the NATO forces.
13: I think the U.S. tried to do too much in Afghanistan, to think that it could impose democracy, to create a state in its image. I think it was far too ambitious in what it set out to do.
7: This fostered resistance among Afghans, Skye says, and among the international community, where the U.S. had a tremendous amount of support following the attacks. Things also eventually shifted.
13: We just don't see that unity today.
7: She says that the U.S.'s response to September 11th, from the invasions of Afghanistan to Iraq to torture and extraordinary rendition, all undermined the post-war rules-based order and fueled the democratic backsliding that we are seeing today. So after two decades of fighting in Afghanistan, where over 6,200 U.S. service members and contractors were killed and over $2 trillion were spent, what is the lesson for the U.S.? I put this question to Skye as the U.S. finds itself locked into a months-long conflict with Iran.
13: Interventions have unintended consequences, and none of us imagined what they might be 25 years ago.
7: Deepa Raz, NPR News.

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1: And this is Wisconsin Public Radio. It's 3:18. Good afternoon. I'm Brady Carlson. Much more still ahead in this hour of All Things Considered. 25 years after the September 11th attacks, five men accused of plotting those attacks have still not been put on trial. Some lawyers think the case should just be settled. NPR's Sasha Pfeiffer has been covering the many twists and turns in this case for years and explains where we are today. That's in about 15 minutes.
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1: Clear to partly cloudy and breezy weather continues with temperatures in the low 80s. Overnight, scattered showers and storms possible in the north and west, lows near 60 degrees. Tomorrow, partly cloudy with some isolated light rain showers possible. Saturday's highs from the mid to upper 70s. Sunday brings clouds with some very light rain and cooler weather. Highs in the mid to upper 60s on Sunday. 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
0: It's All Things Considered from NPR News. I'm Scott Detrow.
8: And I'm Sasha Pfeiffer. One of the U.S. cities concerned about President Trump's trade war with Canada is Wichita, Kansas. Wichita is the U.S. headquarters for the Canadian aircraft company Bombardier. And this week, Trump threatened to ban the sale of Bombardier jets in the United States. The company employs about 3,500 people across the U.S. 1,500 of those jobs are in Wichita. That makes Bombardier a big employer by local standards. Those are jobs the city doesn't want to lose. So we have called Wichita Mayor Lily Wu. She is a libertarian. Mayor Wu, thank you for making time for us.
9: Thank you very much, Sasha, and thank you to your listeners.
8: Beneath Trump's argument, his claim is that Canada and many of its companies are taking advantage of the U.S. market, and as a result, U.S. companies are losing out. What do you think when you hear that argument?
9: Well, first and foremost, as the air capital of the world, we're always advocating for the jobs that we have in our community, but also want to continue expanding our aerospace manufacturing workforce. So we have a lot of employees that are part of Boeing, Textron, Bombardier. And so for us, we want to make sure that we continue having a strong advanced manufacturing workforce in the air capital, but also know that our federal partners are helping advocate for our city.
8: And do you think that Canada is somehow making that harder or taking advantage of Wichita in some way?
9: Bombardier has been a good partner with the city of Wichita when it comes to employees. We have about 1,500 people employed at Bombardier Wichita offices, and we appreciate that in that sphere, they're supporting not just the employees, but their families. And the livelihood of those individuals is what we will continue advocating for.
8: And I feel like you're sort of dancing around this a little bit. I want to see if you basically agree with Donald Trump's premise. Do you feel that somehow Bombardier is getting a better deal being based in Wichita than Wichita is getting from hosting Bombardier?
9: I think Wichita is getting a fair deal right now in getting the employees we currently have, but I always advocate for Bombardier to continue growing its footprint in Wichita. And so if that is what our federal partners are also asking for, then we're in alignment.
8: NPR's chief economics correspondent Scott Horsley mentioned to us this morning that Boeing, another aircraft maker, is a company that Trump has held up as American-made. But Boeing 787 Dreamliners may be manufactured in the U.S., but their parts are sourced from all over the world. So I'm wondering how sound or not sound you view Trump's reasoning here.
9: So as someone who graduated from Wichita State University with an international business degree, I know how interconnected our entire world economy is. So I'm always advocating for the aerospace industry, and that includes not just the main companies that are here, but also the suppliers that help make sure that those aircraft are safe and available in our world. And so I would say that we need to always be mindful that when we talk about jobs here in Wichita through these aircraft companies, they also affect the suppliers that give us those products, not just in the U.S., but also abroad.
8: Your state, Kansas, is a solidly red state, and Trump won Kansas in the 2024 election. Mayor Wu, I mentioned that you're a libertarian. You're also a former Republican. Do you count yourself as a Trump supporter?
9: I count myself as a strong Kansan and a strong American, and I will always advocate for our city, our state, and the United States. And I will always advocate for the air capital of the world. And I want people to know that there are jobs here, and we want more jobs in our community.
8: We know that President Trump makes a lot of threats, including on social media, as he did in this case. And sometimes nothing comes of it. Other times, maybe Wichita might benefit from Trump's threat by getting more jobs. Do you think that's a possibility, that this could make an improvement for the city?
9: I'm hoping that Bombardier will continue to see Wichita as the best place to have this talented and skilled workforce, and that they want to continue expanding. So I'm hopeful that this will be something that is positive for the city of Wichita.
8: That is the mayor of Wichita, Kansas, Lily Wu. Thank you for your time.
9: Thank you, Sasha.
0: Rosh Hashanah, the Jewish New Year, begins at sunset tonight. Across the world, Jews will spend 2 days in prayer, reflection, and celebration. And for many, a highlight will be hearing the shofar, an animal's horn blown like a trumpet. Dina Prichep explains how this primal instrument became a spiritual soundtrack.
10: The shofar sounds at several points during the Rosh Hashanah service, on one or both days. It can be big or small, blown by one person or anyone who brings their own. But the sound it creates is unmistakable.
11: It's absolutely a feeling of awe, and it never goes away. It never gets old.
10: Rabbi Elisha Joe Rabins has a glossy, dark brown shofar, about 2.5 feet long.
11: When we say horn, we think of like a trumpet or maybe a trombone, but really the original horns are the horns of animals.
10: And the shofar still is. The small, curved horn of a ram, or the dramatic spiral of an African antelope. To blow it, you purse your lips, take a deep breath, and
12: it makes noise, right? It calls people to attention.
10: Daniel Pikus teaches biblical studies at Western Washington University. He says the shofar is mentioned when the Torah is revealed on Mount Sinai, when the walls of Jericho come tumbling down.
12: So it sort of marks moments of gathering and also like intense experience and emotion.
10: Including Rosh Hashanah.
12: In the Hebrew Bible, Rosh Hashanah is the day of trumpeting and the day of remembrance. The association of the shofar with Rosh Hashanah is right there in the biblical text.
10: In later writings, you get the details, how the shofar should be prepared, and exactly how and when to blow it on Rosh Hashanah, and also what it means. Rabbi Michael Rosenberg teaches at the Hadar Institute, a center for Jewish learning based in New York City. He points to several sources that compare the sound of the shofar to the cry of a mother in pain.
13: When you hear those broken shofar blasts in particular, ba-da-ba-ba-ba-ba-ba-ba-ba-ba, you can really imagine someone sort of like so caught up that they can't get the full sound out, even though they're gasping with their cries.
10: Maimonides, a medieval Jewish rabbi and scholar, describes the blast of the shofar as a sort of spiritual wake-up call to become your best self.
13: We've been caught up, we've fallen asleep in the hevle hazman, in the vanities of the time, and the shofar wakes us out of our slumber.
10: There are also Hasidic theories that the blowing of the shofar reenacts the breathing of life into the world. But Rosenberg says one of the most powerful things about the shofar is that it doesn't say anything at all.
13: It transcends my words, it transcends my rational thought, and it really is just a feeling that I can hope to hold on to.
11: It really brings you into the moment. And you also feel connected to your ancestors who have been hearing this sound and making this sound for thousands of years.
10: Rabbi Elisha Joe Rabins says the shofar can call across time to speak to those wordless places inside of us so that we can wake up and feel pain and joy and pay attention in this moment and in the year to come. For NPR News, I'm Dina Pritchett.

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1: It's 3:29. This is Wisconsin Public Radio. Good afternoon. I'm Brady Carlson. Just ahead on All Things Considered, we'll get the latest news of the day for you, including the latest news out of Wisconsin. We'll hear what members of Wisconsin's congressional delegation have to say about President Trump's proposal to send $5,000 checks to every American adult if Republicans win in the midterm elections. We'll have that story and much more news coming up.
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1: Clear to partly cloudy and breezy weather continues this afternoon with temperatures in the low 80s. Overnight scattered showers and storms possible in the north and west. We'll have lows near 60 degrees. Tomorrow looks partly cloudy with highs from the mid to upper 70s.
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4: Live from NPR News in Culver City, California, I'm Dwayne Brown. In New York City, 25 years after the September 11th attacks, more than 9,000 people have died from the toxic air caused by the destruction of the World Trade Center. Carolyn Maloney, who represented parts of Manhattan and Queens in Congress for decades, helped draft legislation that led to the creation of a health program to support people who were sickened.
5: People are coming forward with cancers and with diseases that worked at the pile, was there that night as I was, and now is suffering with what we call the World Trade Center cough. And I also have the World Trade Center cough.
4: The 9/11 attacks on New York City, Shanksville, Pennsylvania, and Washington, D.C. killed 2,977 people. That number does not include the 19 hijackers. Vice President J.D. Vance made a direct appeal to voters last night as he wrapped up the Republican midterm convention in Dallas. NPR's Maham Javed has more.
6: Like several other speakers, J.D. Vance described Democrats as extreme and radical. He asked voters to recognize the Trump administration's recent achievements, and he urged them to look past any disagreements to keep the Republican majority in Congress.
7: Don't give the country over to a bunch of crazy people because you happen to disagree with us on a policy issue here or there.
6: Vance's speech was interrupted by a protester carrying what Vance described as a Mexican flag. The vice president didn't mention the $5,000 the president recently promised to every adult American if Republicans hold the majority in November. Maham Javed, NPR News.
4: Stocks finished higher on Wall Street, recovering some of their losses for the week. 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
1: It's 3:32. This is news from Wisconsin Public Radio. Good afternoon. I'm Brady Carlson. Wisconsin's congressional delegation is split largely along party lines over President Trump's recently announced proposal to send $5,000 checks to every American adult if Republicans win in the midterms. The president made the proposal while speaking at the Republican midterm convention this week in Dallas. He called it the Trump dividend. It could cost more than $1 trillion and would likely need approval from Congress. Wisconsin's congressional Democrats largely framed the idea as a political stunt aimed at buying votes, while Republicans either embraced the idea or sounded noncommittal about it. Republican U.S. Representative Tom Tiffany, who's running for Wisconsin governor, backed the idea. So did U.S. Representative Derek Van Orden. But GOP Senator Ron Johnson, who chairs the Senate's Budget Committee, did not directly address the proposal in a statement. Democratic U.S. Representative Gwen Moore of Milwaukee said she expected the proposal would end up being, quote, another broken promise. This weekend, hundreds of spectators are gathering in Sauk County, Wisconsin, to watch hay being baled. They bought tickets for an annual performance known as a hayrake ballet. As Sarah Lear reports, the sold-out show turns farming machinery into art.
8: A group of local farmers revved up their tractors before a final rehearsal. Denzer resident Randy Hager is one of their performers.
9: I love driving tractor. So anything with a tractor, I'm fine. I'm in my heaven when I can be on a tractor.
8: 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Sarah Lear, Wisconsin Public Radio. Woo!
1: Wisconsin weather staying clear to partly cloudy and breezy this afternoon with temperatures in the low 80s. Overnight, a few scattered showers or storms possible in the north and west, lows near 60 degrees. Tomorrow, partly cloudy with some isolated light rain showers. Saturday's highs from the mid to upper 70s. Sunday brings more clouds, some very light rain possible, and cooler weather ahead with Sunday's highs in the mid to upper 60s around the state. 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
11: It's All Things Considered from NPR News. I'm Scott Detrow. Today is, of course, the 25th anniversary of the September 11th terror attacks. And the story that began that day in many ways still hasn't ended. My co-host this week, Sasha Pfeiffer, is an NPR correspondent who has been covering one aspect of that story for a very long time, and that is the creation of a U.S. military court in Guantanamo Bay, Cuba, for suspected terrorists. Sasha and I wanted to talk about the status of the 9/11 case, which, Sasha, as you know very well since you've been covering it for so long, still has not gone to trial.
12: No, it has not. After all this time, that case is still pending.
11: And five men charged with plotting the attacks, they have been locked up in Guantanamo for 2 decades.
12: Correct. All of them are being held in a prison camp within the U.S. Naval Base in Guantanamo. And the five include the alleged mastermind, Khalid Sheikh Mohammed. They're accused of funding the attacks, training some of the hijackers, helping with travel arrangements and so on.
11: And one fact that I think is lost is that on paper, at least, the case is still proceeding to trial even after these 25 years.
12: That is officially what is happening. For years and years and years, teams of lawyers and translators and investigators and many other types of court-related personnel have been going back and forth to Cuba for hearings. They fly on charter flights at great taxpayer expense. The court record at this point, Scott, is hundreds of thousands of pages long, and numerous judges have come and gone over the years.
11: Which gets to the most basic question in all of this. Why has there been no trial?
12: Two main reasons, basically. I am going to play you some tape from a lawyer who's done a lot of work for Guantanamo prisoners. His name is Michel Paradis, and he explains the lengthy delay this way.
13: I think the most obvious reason is that they're trying to try them in Guantanamo, in military commissions that were designed to achieve speedy justice with very limited rules. And what they have given us instead is interminable delay, endless pretrial litigation.
12: The military commissions he refers to, the military court, was basically invented from scratch after the 9/11 attacks. This case could have been tried in U.S. federal court, and many people think if it had, it would be long over by now. Our federal courts have successfully prosecuted countless terrorism suspects who are now in U.S. prisons, but our government put the military court in Cuba because they said they wanted it to be beyond the reach of U.S. law.
11: Though ultimately, the Supreme Court did say the U.S. Constitution does apply to Guantanamo.
12: Correct. And that has resulted in all sorts of fights over what evidence can be admitted, what's classified. And that gets to the other main reason this case is so hard to try, which is torture.
11: Right. Because before these men were sent to Guantanamo, they were subjected to really brutal treatment in secret CIA prisons based overseas.
12: The black sites, they were called. They were in countries like Afghanistan, Romania, Thailand, Morocco.
11: And this was the infamous waterboarding, right? In addition to that, they were prevented from sleeping for days. They were put in these cramped coffin-like boxes. And they were physically slammed against walls, right?
12: Yes, mock burials, aggressive cavity searches. In fact, one of the defendants has been declared mentally incompetent to stand trial, and his lawyers say that's due to him having been tortured. The U.S. was trying to punish them, and it was also trying to get information out of them. There is still a debate, as you know, about how effective that torture was at getting any valuable intelligence. But once you torture someone, you make it very difficult to successfully prosecute them. I want to play a piece of audio from a live taping this week of NPR's National Security Podcast Sources and Methods, hosted, of course, by our colleague Mary Louise Kelly. I attended that taping, and a panel of national security experts reminded the crowd how terrified the United States was right after the September 11th attacks. We thought more attacks were coming, maybe nuclear attacks. So as one of the panelists put it, the gloves did come off. Here's a different panelist, Stephen Hadley. He's a former advisor to President George W. Bush.
14: We knew at the time that we were going to authorize and do things and establish programs that when the crisis of the moment and the concern of the moment had died down, the American people may be uncomfortable with them. We knew that was a possibility, but we thought these were measures we had to do to get on top of the threat to prevent the country from being attacked again. And I think that was the right trade-off.
12: And that trade-off, right or wrong, has had consequences. As an example, if a confession is coerced, it cannot be used as evidence. And so far in the 9/11 case, two confessions have been thrown out by a judge because they were given under duress, and that weakens the prosecution's case. This next tape is from a Guantanamo defense attorney named Aka Pradhan.
15: You can either take people and torture them, and hopefully you don't do that because it's illegal, or you can have a fair trial for them. You can't do both.
11: Given all of this, what are the prosecutor's current plans for moving forward without those confessions?
12: The government says it has other evidence, like telephone intercepts. But 2 years ago, prosecutors said settling the 9/11 case was a better option than continuing to try to proceed to trial. Those prosecutors actually agreed to plea deals with the defendants that would let them avoid the death penalty in exchange for pleading guilty to murdering nearly 3,000 people.
11: And then this was such a shocking twist. Those plea deals were retracted.
12: Yes, they were. The defense secretary at the time, Lloyd Austin, rescinded them.
11: I remember that because I was interviewing a family member of somebody who died in 9/11 about that moment. And he talked about how, from his perspective, the case looked like it was finally going to be resolved. There was suddenly going to be some legal closure. And then suddenly it was back to what he called the land of uncertainty.
12: And so many 9/11 family members feel that way. They are worn out by how long this has dragged on and by whiplash decisions like the plea deals being reversed. And by the way, the plea deal situation has been appealed to the Supreme Court, although the court hasn't decided yet whether to hear the case. Mm-hmm. One family member I've interviewed a lot is Colleen Kelly. She lost her brother in the World Trade Center collapse. And this is what Colleen recently told me.
16: You know, I'm tired of the peaks and valleys, so I just kind of roll along with it and see how it plays out. And there's so much that is in appeals right now, but these appeal decisions generally take years, not months. So we're stuck yet again.
12: And many attorneys I've interviewed believe settling this case is the only realistic way to end it, especially after Khalid Sheikh Mohammed's confession was tossed out just last month. Here is a former government attorney named Ian Moss, who's worked on Guantanamo issues for years.
17: That should tell us something, right? That the best evidence that the government believes it has is no longer available, a plea agreement is the way out of that.
11: Sasha, when people think Guantanamo Bay, I think they think of these specific defendants. They're not the only ones there, though, right? Remind us who else is there.
12: Right. At its height, Guantanamo had almost 800 prisoners. Now it's down to 15 men. Of those, 7 are facing charges, including the September 11th defendants. 2 have been convicted. The other 6 are known as forever prisoners. They've been held there for years without any charges filed against them. Half of the forever prisoners are cleared for release and still aren't being let go. And that lawyer we just heard from, Ian Moss, finds that outrageous.
17: Is this who we are, that we just continue to hold 6 men without charge or trial indefinitely? Like, what are we doing to address that piece of it?
12: He told me nothing seems to be happening within the government to address that because the Trump administration doesn't seem interested in letting those men go. Now, previous administrations did negotiate with other countries to take prisoners at Gitmo cleared for release, but there is no sign that those negotiations are happening now, so the men are stuck there.
11: Is there, on paper, at least a trial date for this 9/11 case?
12: Yes, there was a date set by a Guantanamo judge just last month. It's June 2028, but that could easily get delayed again, especially with so many legal issues still pending. But if it does happen, I hope to be there covering it.
11: That is NPR's Sasha Pfeiffer, my co-host this week, and also an NPR correspondent covering Guantanamo. Sasha, thank you so much.
12: You're welcome.
1: It's 3:44. You're listening to All Things Considered here on Wisconsin Public Radio. And it's time for Wisconsin Life. Here's producer Maureen McCollum with a story about food and family.
18: Cooking and eating traditional family dishes can be the highlight of a person's year. For writer Yia Laura Vauclair, that beloved dish is egg rolls. She shared a story about her love of wrapping the crunchy snack at a live Wisconsin Life storytelling event in Eau Claire at the Lakely.
19: Once a year, or twice if we're lucky, my parents would set aside a whole day to make egg rolls. At least a crispy 100 or two. All 6 kids would gather around the kitchen table where my parents took turns mixing bean thread noodles, pork, shredded cabbage and carrots, and bits of cilantro and onion. When the mixture was perfect, there was the tedious task of wrapping. And despite our pleas, only my parents were allowed to wrap. They couldn't afford to have egg rolls with too much air or torn wraps go into the fryer, for those would burst open and ruin the oil. As I got older, my parents stopped making egg rolls because of how time-consuming it was. That's not all, though. In the middle of wrapping and frying, someone had to make the peanut sauce, and no one could ever remember where the peanuts were. Egg rolls were one of my favorite childhood snacks, so I eventually picked up the tradition of making them at least twice a year, 3 times if we were lucky. Without fail, I always selected the hottest days of the year, and despite the groans, my family pitched in. As the years went on, though, people moved away, got busy with school and jobs, and had to tend to children. I would show up to my parents' home with all the ingredients, only to find myself wrapping on my own and even deep frying, too. In time, I found my own rhythm and became the fastest wrapper in my family, averaging 2 egg rolls every minute. I could single-handedly produce 100, sometimes even 200. During one of those times, my 5-year-old niece proudly announced she was helping too. I was hesitant for all the reasons my parents did not let me wrap growing up. My niece was eager to learn though, and I could use another set of hands. After teaching her how to scoop the perfect amount of mixture, we practiced folding in corners, gently squeezing to release air bubbles, and sealing to ensure nothing came undone. We made a few before I let her continue on her own. And as she attempted to fold and roll, I caught her looking at my hands, producing one egg roll after another. I leaned over and whispered, "Guess who's the fastest egg roll wrapper?" My niece answered, "Grandma." I shook my head and pointed to myself, "That yeah." "How did you get so fast?" she asked. "I've had many years of practice," I responded. There was a pause. "How old were you when you first started rapping?" I thought about it. "Probably in my early 20s. My niece marveled. "I'll be faster than you someday, that yeah, because I started when I'm 5. My niece has helped me wrap almost every single batch I've made. Together, we discovered how to make extra crunchy egg rolls by double wrapping. One time, my niece proudly handed me an egg roll that she had triple wrapped. And indeed, it was the crunchiest. We've made egg rolls in the

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3: And I'm Melissa Nadworny. Every year, high-ranking federal officials have to file financial reports disclosing their business ties and what assets they own. This is meant to ensure that they don't put their personal interests ahead of the U.S. citizens they serve. The deadline to file the papers was back in May, but ethics officials still have not released the filings for several of President Trump's cabinet members. One of them is Health Secretary Robert F. Kennedy Jr. NPR Pharmaceuticals correspondent Sydney Lupkin has been tracking his forms and joins us now. Hi, Sydney.
4: Hi.
3: So you and many others have been waiting for these public disclosures for months now. What do you want to know?
4: Yeah, so it starts back in 2025 when Kennedy was going through the Senate confirmation process. He signed an ethics agreement about how he would handle various income streams from his previous life. That included his work as an anti-vaccine activist and as an attorney. In that paperwork, he said he would keep receiving fees from a law firm called Weisner Baum. Weisner Baum had sued the drug company Merck over claims that it failed to properly warn consumers about risks from its HPV vaccine, Gardasil. Kennedy referred families to the firm to join the class action. And for each referral, he could get a 10% cut of any awards or settlement money.
3: And can you explain why that might present a conflict now that Kennedy is health secretary?
4: Well, yeah, HHS includes the Food and Drug Administration, and the FDA regulates pharmaceutical companies, including Merck, the target of this lawsuit. Democratic Senator Elizabeth Warren of Massachusetts made a big point about this conflict during Kennedy's confirmation hearing. After that, he amended his ethics agreement. It said that any referral fees from the lawsuit would not come to him, but instead would be sent to a, quote, non-dependent adult family member. But remember, Kennedy holds a lot of power over companies like Merck. Kathleen Clark is a law professor at Washington University who specializes in government ethics. Here's what she thinks lawmakers like Warren are concerned about.
5: What if Merck is just plying HHS Secretary Kennedy with money through this settlement because Merck has a lot of business before HHS?
3: So what is actually going on with that lawsuit involving the HPV vaccine and Merck?
4: So that settled in June, but neither Weisner Baum nor Merck would tell me how much money they settled for. In response to reports that the settlement was $50 million, Senator Warren and other lawmakers started asking questions again about whether someone in Kennedy's family profited. On August 1st, Kennedy responded on social media. He said the fees went, quote, back to the Weisner Baum law firm, and that they haven't gone to his family, not even his sons, one of whom works at the law firm. I'm not really sure what to make of this when he said before that the fees would go to a family member, but it's one reason ethics watchdogs really want to see his annual disclosure.
3: Okay, so when might we actually find out what's going on?
4: Well, it appears that Kennedy might have received an extension on the deadline. But even if he did, that later deadline is upon us. So the papers should be released in the next few days, and I'll be watching for them. I did reach out to the health department about the legal fees, but haven't heard back yet.
3: That is NPR's Sydney Lupkin. Thanks so much for your reporting.
4: You bet.
2: There's been a shift to the right in some Latin American politics, and that's changing

0: way the U.S. works with those countries to fight drug trafficking. The Trump administration is taking a more militarized approach, and that was clear when Secretary of State Marco Rubio went to three South American countries this week. NPR's Michelle Kellerman traveled with him.
1: Marco Rubio was right at home with the leaders of Ecuador and Colombia, both of whom have U.S. citizenship and ties to Miami. Rubio joked that it was just a couple of years ago when he was seated at a table at a Florida wedding next to Colombia's Abelardo de las
2: Brieas.
1: Then he lost his mind and became president, Rubio said. The Colombian leader smiled and pointed to Rubio, saying, "He's next." There was no joking around when it came to the war on drug cartels.
3: Y vamos a hacer todo lo que sea necesario.
1: The Colombian president said, "We are going to do whatever it takes to be able to attack these criminals and put them in a place they deserve, either in prison or a tomb." The next stop was Ecuador, where President Daniel Noboa gave Rubio one of the country's highest honors and a golden sash on this, Rubio's second visit as Secretary of State.
4: Y espero tenerlo muchas veces más aquí en el Ecuador visitándonos.
1: Noboa says he hopes to have Rubio visit many times and accompany Ecuador in what he calls this hard fight to change the continent once and for all. Security topped the agenda in talks with Peru's newly elected president, Keiko Fujimori, who also ran on a tough-on-crime platform. She's joining the U.S.-led coalition to fight narco-terrorists.
5: So we are extremely happy and we are thankful for Peru to be part now of the Shield of the Americas.
1: Secretary Rubio has made the region a big focus of his tenure, and that's long overdue, says Benjamin Gadan, who advised the Obama administration on Latin America and is now with the Stimson Center.
6: But it's really narrow, and it's focused almost entirely on engaging with militaries in the region to fight drug traffickers.
1: And what the region needs, he says, is more investment, not just complaints from the Trump administration about China's economic interests, including a multi-billion-dollar port in Peru.
6: The Peruvians take great pride in that port and see it as a real driver of their foreign economic policy. The same is true in Colombia, where the Chinese are building this major metro in Bogota. The same is true in Ecuador, where the conservative president just traveled to China to try to increase access for shrimp, one of its most important exports.
1: Trump administration tariffs are another big concern. Secretary Rubio says negotiators are working on that, and he's rejected criticism of his focus on security, blaming leftist governments in Latin America for failing to take seriously the threat of what he calls narco-terrorism.
7: So you have to make a choice here. We're going to choose on the side of leaders that are going to be serious about taking these groups on and eliminating them once and for all. Otherwise, those groups, those terrorist groups, will eat these countries up. They will become stronger than the governments in these countries. They will run over these countries. So I'm glad we have leaders in the region that are willing to be strong and take these groups on.
1: There is a lot of nervousness in the region about U.S. military interventions. The U.S. ousted Venezuela's president earlier this year and made an oil deal with the country's interim leaders. The U.S. military has also killed more than 227 people in strikes on boats in the Caribbean and Pacific. Rubio said Ecuador's president didn't discuss with him any concerns that fishermen in that country have been killed in these strikes.
7: I think at the end of the day, these are joint operations. We're conducting them in coordination with them. And as I said, our goal is not to go after fishermen. Our goal is to go after drug traffickers.
1: And the secretary says he's glad to have found common cause with new right-wing governments in the region. Michelle Kellerman, NPR News.

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7: President Trump's trade war has hit that state especially hard.
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6: I'm Scott Detrow.
7: And I'm Sasha Pfeiffer. Ahead, how U.S. foreign policy changed for good after 9/11.
6: Also, President Trump heads to Ireland for a visit focused on golf.
7: He may not get the warmest of welcomes there.
8: Have I a trust problem with America? I think every person in the country has a trust problem with America.
6: And as measles cases keep appearing, health officials say they're worried the CDC is not up to the task of providing reliable and timely data.
9: Are people vaccinated, unvaccinated? Are they being hospitalized? If you don't have that national picture, we aren't able to respond effectively.
7: First, this news coming up.
10: Live from NPR News in Washington, I'm Ryland Barton. Flags and flowers in shades of red, white, and blue adorn memorials to the victims of the 9/11 terrorist attacks 25 years ago today. Governors across the country ordered flags to be flown at half-staff. NPR's Bill Chappell takes us to places where people paused and reflected.
11: In Shanksville, Pennsylvania, a bell tolled for each life lost when Flight 93 crashed nearby. At the Pentagon, President Trump said the attacks brought Americans together.
12: We were all New Yorkers that day, every one of us. We were all New Yorkers.
11: And in New York, Vice President Vance joined four ex-presidents at the World Trade Center Memorial Site to hear families speak the names of those who died. The speakers, brothers, daughters, grandchildren, looked back on what was lost, and they pledged never to forget. Bill Chappell, NPR News.
10: There was more fighting overnight between Russia and neighboring Ukraine, with Russian drone and missiles again striking Ukraine's capital, Kyiv. Yet as NPR's Charles Maines reports from Moscow, Ukrainian attack drones continue to wreak havoc on Russia as well.
13: For months, Ukraine has shown a capacity to strike deep in the Russian interior, part of a strategy designed to make Russians experience a war that has raged some 4.5 years. Yet Ukraine's attack on two gas facilities in Siberia's Yamal-Nenets region, some 1,800 miles from the front line, is believed to be the deepest strike to date. Ukrainian drones also targeted another oil facility and logistics warehouse in the city of Saratov and carried out strikes in the Volgograd and Tula regions. Those attacks came just a day after Ukrainian drones set fire to the lone Caspian seaport in the Republic of Dagestan and attacked the main beach promenade in Russia's resort city of Sochi, injuring more than 24 people. Charles Maines, NPR News. Moscow.
10: Americans are getting financially squeezed as inflation wipes out any wage gains. People's pay just isn't keeping up with rising prices right now. And Heather Long, chief economist at Navy Federal Credit Union, says it's more than just at the gas pump.
14: It's not just gas and diesel. Yes, diesel prices are at a record high and gas prices are well above $4 again. But it's so much more, and that's what's really scary for the nation and for policymakers. Hotel prices, motor vehicle repair and servicing, restaurant costs, cars and trucks, these were all big price increases in August, and they're certainly not all tied to the war in Iran.
10: Inflation has stayed stubbornly elevated more than 5 years after prices first soared as the economy emerged from the coronavirus pandemic. Diesel prices in the U.S. have hit yet another record, soaring past $6 a gallon on average as the Iran war disrupts the world's flow of fuel. Major U.S. stock indexes rebounded today, clawing back much of their losses for the week. It's NPR.
2: It's 4:04. This is news from Wisconsin Public Radio. Good afternoon. I'm Brady Carlson. The companies behind the $15 billion data center campus in Port Washington have held an informational event for residents. Evan Casey has this report.
15: Officials with Vantage Data Centers, Oracle, and OpenAI held what they called a community conversation Thursday. Company representatives stood behind tables with titles like Economic Impact and Sustainability. Misty Allen is a vice president of public policy for North America at Vantage. She says she understands concerns from people opposed to the project.
16: Change is happening around them and in their community. So it's really our job to make sure that they understand what is happening in their community and why.
15: Some who attended the event said they were able to learn more. But Town of Port Washington resident Joy Hayward left feeling disappointed.
17: I came down for information and to see what the place looked like, and I didn't get either any of that.
15: The campus is expected to be operational in 2028. Evan Casey, Wisconsin Public Radio.
2: Experts in the U.S. and Canada are urging action to address more frequent harmful algal blooms on Lake Superior. A new report calls for more funding for research and a real-time monitoring network of buoys to detect blue-green algae. The blooms often look like pea soup. They can contain toxins that make people and animals sick. They tend to occur in warmer, nutrient-rich waters. Chris Philstrip is an applied limnologist with the University of Minnesota Duluth. At a panel forum in Superior, he said it can be difficult to detect blooms without monitoring networks because they form and disappear quickly. Experts say action is needed now as climate change drives more extreme weather. Lake Superior is one of the fastest warming lakes in the world. This is WPR News. There's more news anytime at WPR.org.
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7: From NPR News, this is All Things Considered. I'm Sasha Pfeiffer.
6: And I'm Scott Detrow. Swing voters in Michigan are sour on the economy and President Trump's handling of it. That is one takeaway from a pair of focus groups this week. NPR senior national political correspondent Mara Liasson observed them and joins us now to discuss. Mara, always good to talk to you.
19: Good to talk to you, too.
6: You have been tracking these focus groups every month. They're always with voters who supported President Trump in 2024 after voting for Joe Biden in 2020. So, you know, this is a key segment of the electorate. And it really seems like economic concerns are just top of mind for everyone.
19: That's right. This is a consistent echo across all our focus groups. Number one issue, affordability, cost of living. And, you know, while focus groups are not statistically significant, it's just a small group of people, this does line up with polling. Polls tell us what voters are feeling. Focus groups give us a chance to hear why they're feeling it. And what was interesting about this month is that we went to Michigan. This was a group of Michigan voters. They're seeing President Trump's ongoing trade standoff with Canada up close. It's right next door to them. It's very personal. And I want to play a little sample sample of what voters had to say about the tariffs. Everyone in these groups is identified by first names only. So here are Barbara, Jean, and Jess.
20: I just go into the stores and I looked at my shampoo and I said, okay, this is going to go up 50% because my shampoo is made in Canada.
21: Michigan has the auto industry. I think the tariffs for that is very hurtful for the state.
22: Well, if I buy a car that's made in Canada, then it will affect me because the tariffs are now 50%.
6: This is interesting, Mara, because I feel like sometimes politicians, political operatives will say, oh, this is just white noise. Voters aren't paying attention to these details like professionals are. That's not true. These voters know the specifics, and these are voters in a swing state.
19: In a swing state with a very vital Senate race, Michigan is ground zero for an experiment that Donald Trump is carrying out. Basically, can Republicans perform well in the midterms in spite of the economic decisions he's making on things like tariffs or the war in Iran that make Republican candidates' life harder? And here we are in a state that's very closely connected to their next-door trading partner. Now, Democrats are also engaged in an experiment in Michigan, which is can a progressive candidate, Abdul El-Sayed, unify his party coalition, mend fences with Jewish voters, for example, that were strained during the midterms in time for November. And I can tell you that Michigan is a marquee Senate race that Democrats are worried about and Republicans are optimistic about.
6: One factor, then, that I'm really wondering about is what voters think about President Trump.
19: Well, I was particularly struck by something that a voter named PJ said. Like all the other voters in our group, he voted for Trump in 2024. Now he says he's embarrassed by the president. He said he voted for him because Trump promised to stop foreign wars. Here he is talking about Iran.
23: Every single day, we're one day closer to ending the war, ending the war, ending the war. You know, fuel prices are going to go down. And then, you know, next day comes. Oh, one more day, one more week, two more weeks. Now, I think today he said, it's going to be after the midterms.
19: So that really stood out to me. It sounds like for PJ, Trump's shtick is wearing thin with the constantly shifting promises, shifting timelines. We know from polls that President Trump is losing support among some of his core Republican voters. Support for him is still high in that group, but it's down from a year ago. And another thing we've heard consistently in these groups, people are able to directly connect Trump's actions to their own economic struggles. They connect the war with higher fuel prices. They connect tariffs with higher costs.
6: Anything else jump out to you from this focus group?
19: Yeah, the focus group illustrates something else we're seeing in polling, which is the convergence of economic populism from the left and the right. People feel wealth inequality has gone too far. There's even contempt for the wealthy. I was thinking about this when I was listening to a voter named Tony. He's very pro-Trump. He approves of the job Trump is doing. But listen to him here.
24: I have nothing against billionaires or people who are making money. But I think that a lot of our problems, economic problems, are stemming from those who can't get enough, who want it all and want more and more and more. Of course, that affects us because we're footing the bill.
6: Mara, is that swing voter Tony or is that Bernie Sanders?
19: Yeah. Look, there's real disillusionment with the economic status quo. People feel the system is not delivering. Our focus group was asked about the American dream, the idea if you work hard, play by the rules, get an education, you can do as well or better than your parents. Not a single one said the American dream was alive and well. Here's Tanya.
5: There's no more middle class. It's the rich and the poor.
19: And she blamed President Trump's economic policies for killing the American dream. In the midterms, the incumbent party gets the blame. And that leaves the big question, how will Trump's decisions, decisions that voters are directly connecting to the economy, shape the vote in Senate and House races in battleground states like Michigan?
6: NPR's Mara Liasson, thanks so much.
19: You're welcome.
7: President Trump is heading to Ireland for a two-day trip. And while there, he'll engage in some presidential diplomacy while visiting a golf tournament at his club in Doonbeg. Ireland fits into a unique place as Trump rethinks his relationship with Europe. It's militarily neutral, outside NATO, and deeply tied to the United States economically. NPR's Franco Ordonez has the story.
25: President Trump used his last meeting with Taoiseach Micheál Martin in the Oval Office to unleash a stream of complaints about other European leaders, including British Prime Minister Keir Starmer and other NATO members. The president accused NATO leaders of making a foolish mistake by refusing to help the U.S. secure the Strait of Hormuz during the war with Iran.
12: So everyone agrees with us, but they don't want to help. And we as the United States have to remember that because we think it's pretty shocking.
25: Trump is going to Ireland at a moment of heightened trade tensions and is pressuring Europe to do more for the U.S. Ireland, meanwhile, is trying to stay out of the fray while doing much of what Trump says he wants from Europe, investing heavily in the U.S. and expanding manufacturing here.
0: In Ireland, you have a country that is doing everything Trump wants other European countries to do.
25: Brett Bruen served as the White House Director of Global Engagement in the Obama administration. Trump wants Europe to become less dependent on American military power. Ireland, because it's not a member of NATO, has been able to avoid some of the tensions Trump has had with NATO allies over burden sharing and support for the U.S. Bruen points to Irish investments in North Carolina and Virginia as examples of how Ireland is focused on the trade relationship.
0: Ireland is kind of a case study, a poster child for a country that's trying to expand investment in the U.S., and they have.
25: As he has with other European nations, Trump has accused Ireland of taking advantage of the U.S., pointing to the large concentration of American pharmaceutical companies in Ireland. Jenny Malia, who heads Ireland's Economic Development Agency, says that despite the broader U.S. tariffs on the European Union, Irish companies have not backed away from doing business in the U.S.
3: So right now, it might surprise some people that a country of 5.5 million people like Ireland, that we are the sixth largest investor into the U.S.
25: Trump is expected to meet again with the Taoiseach, who he has a relatively good relationship with. But there is the potential for some fireworks when he meets the Irish president, Catherine Connolly, who during her recent presidential campaign called Trump a bully.
4: Have I a trust problem with America? I think every person in the country has a trust problem with America.
25: But Daniel Mulhall, who served as Ireland's ambassador to the U.S. during Trump's first administration, expects Connolly to proceed with caution.
8: I would expect the president to understand that there's no mileage in having a row or an unpleasant set of exchanges with President Donald Trump.
25: Mulhall says Ireland has an interest in making Trump's visit a positive one. And he adds that their military neutrality and deep economic ties also give Ireland a different position in Europe and potentially a role as a bridge between Washington and Europe.
8: For a small country, that's what counts, is, you know, your ability to manage your relations with a larger country, even when things become a bit difficult, as they have been for many countries during the second Trump term in particular. I mean, imagine being Canada or being Denmark at the moment.
25: He says the stakes are just different for Ireland. And with so much of its economy tied to the U.S., Ireland has little interest in becoming the next country to find itself at odds with Trump. Franco Ordonez, NPR News.
6: In many small towns, emergency medical crews rely on volunteers, and volunteers are not always easy to find. So Lake City, Colorado, celebrated the summer when some new emergency medical technicians finished their training. Laura Palmisano with KVNF reports.
9: Buffy Witt, a retired paramedic, knows firsthand how important volunteer EMTs are. In 2023, her son was in a car accident, and she, assisted by volunteers, helped save him.
11: Having first responders here really does make the difference between life and death.
9: Only about 400 people live in Lake City, so it's good news when three residents pass their national board test and become EMTs. One is Rowan McNeese, who works at the local bakery.
26: Hi, Cindy.
9: She's 18 years old, graduated high school in May, and got the highest score in her local EMT cohort.
26: It was definitely hard at first to learn how to balance my high school and then also the workload for my EMT class, because that was a lot. But as it moved forward, I kind of got the hang of it and it got a little easier.
9: At the other end of the age spectrum is Lori Stewart.
27: It was fun being the grandma to the other people in the class. It does show that age is just a number.
9: Stewart is 73 years old and retired from a career in the pharmaceutical industry. She's been a volunteer ambulance driver with the local EMS agency since 2023.
27: Well, number one, I love to drive. I do all the driving in my family, and seriously, all of it. It was rewarding. I love doing the runs.
9: Stewart says her 3 years as an ambulance driver helped prepare her to become an EMT.
27: I'll say I've seen a lot, and I found out I could handle it.
9: After this summer, her fellow volunteer, Rowan McNeese, is leaving for university. McNeese says she'll still volunteer when she's home and in the summer. Hinsdale County EMS is happy to welcome McNeese and Stewart to the agency. However, it is still in need of more volunteer providers and ambulance drivers. for NPR News, I'm Laura Pomisano in Lake City, Colorado.

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1: And this is Wisconsin Public Radio. It's 4:18. Good afternoon. I'm Brady Carlson. Much more still ahead in this hour of All Things Considered, including some health news. The worst U.S. outbreak of measles in decades is growing, and flu season is coming. Experts are worried about federal health data reliability after the CDC questioned two deaths in Pennsylvania that were caused by measles. NPR's Rob Stein has the latest in about 20 minutes.
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1: Clear to partly cloudy and breezy weather continues in Wisconsin this afternoon with temperatures in the low 80s. Overnight, scattered showers and storms possible in the north and west. We'll have lows near 60 degrees. Tomorrow, partly cloudy skies, maybe some isolated light rain showers. Saturday's highs from the mid to upper 70s around the state. 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
6: From NPR News, this is All Things Considered. I'm Sasha Pfeiffer.
7: And I'm Mary Louise Kelly. Much of NPR's reporting this week has remembered the terror attacks of September 11th, 2001, the blue sky, and the horror that unfolded in Manhattan, at the Pentagon, and in a field in Shanksville, Pennsylvania. For 25 years now, those events and the response to them have shaped the nation's approach to national security. The Bush administration began housing detainees in a prison at Guantanamo Bay. Some of them are still there today. And it redrew the intelligence community, creating the Department of Homeland Security and the Director of National Intelligence. Did it work? Is America safer? And did the country compromise its moral compass along the way? Those are some of the questions I posed during a live taping of NPR's national security podcast, Sources and Methods. Joining me in that conversation were Stephen Hadley, who was Deputy National Security Advisor on 9/11, also John McLaughlin, then Deputy CIA Director, Michael Morell, then President Bush's CIA briefer, and then California Congresswoman Democrat Jane Harman.
8: I think the intentions were excellent. I don't disagree there. But I think mistakes that we have made, I just wrote an op-ed on this, were egregious and have metastasized since. For example, now we have shortchanged totally our soft power. We Bob Gates, the former Secretary of Defense, wrote about over-militarizing our response to 9/11. He's right. We did. And we're still doing that. We are pushing away our partners and allies who were crucial then. And I think that because of new technology, the threats are much more difficult, including cyber and AI. And we have hollowed out some of the leadership of our intelligence community now. And so while we all tried our hardest, and I think we would all do it again, try our hardest, I worry that our country is more vulnerable, not less.
7: This comes from Julie in the audience. Thank you, Julie. How confident are you with the current administration's focus on terrorism?
9: Not so confident. One can say, I think, that terrorists today have a larger safe haven than they did at the time of 9/11. When you add up the openness of the Sahel, Afghanistan itself, other parts of the Middle East, parts of Syria, the tribal areas, and so forth. So the question is, are terrorists planning another attack, or are they just laying low and trying to recover from all the pressure we've put on them? And frankly, no one knows. And I would worry that we're not giving this the sufficient attention it needs.
10: Steve? I think I'd make the point Jane made. The new technologies available could potentially really empower terrorists in a very sobering way. And we need to get on top of that.
8: I would just add one thing. The qualification for picking leaders should not be total loyalty. The qualification should be enormous experience and loyalty. And this group right here, those who were in the executive branch on 9/11 had enormous experience.
7: You're talking, I take that as a reference to some of the people running things like ODNI or CIA or the Pentagon.
8: Well, some are good. Some are picked only because they are loyal and are inexperienced. And I think that is very dangerous.
7: Michael, last word. How confident are you with current administration's focus on terrorism?
11: I mean, I would just say that I focused on terrorism for the entire second half of my 33-year career. And one of the things I learned is that if you have intelligence, if you have the right military capability, and you have a president who's making the right policy choices, it is fairly easy to degrade a terrorist organization. If you're missing any of those things, it's not. And not only is it easy to degrade if you have those things, but if you don't have those things, it's very easy for them to bounce back. So prudence is absolutely required. I have no idea what the Trump administration is focused on this or not. I just have no insight information.
7: That was Michael Morell, President George W. Bush's CIA briefer on 9/11. You also heard Jane Harman, John McLaughlin, and Stephen Hadley. On 9/11, they were serving respectively as a California Democratic Congresswoman, as Deputy Director of the CIA, and as Deputy National Security Advisor in the Bush White House. They joined me live at NPR earlier this week for a special taping of Sources and Methods. You can hear our hour-long conversation wherever you get your podcasts, or you can watch the discussion on NPR's YouTube channel.
12: In Yemen, Houthis now say they control a stretch of land along the Red Sea that overlooks a key shipping route. The Houthis overran Yemeni army forces and their allied militias in a blitz that began just a week ago, and that Houthi advance could push up gas prices even higher, as NPR's Aya Batraoui reports.
13: Houthi fighters are now in control of the Yemeni port city of Mocha and other territory in the west. The Iran-backed group overran Saudi-backed forces, who fled and left armored vehicles behind as the Houthis advanced. Houthi military spokesman Yahya Sadia said Friday they've taken control of 2,000 square miles of territory in western Yemen. The Houthis' stunning advance gives them control of territory overlooking the Bab al-Mandeb. That key Red Sea shipping route had been Saudi Arabia's fallback as Iran closed the Strait of Hormuz. Saudi Arabia was rerouting millions of barrels of oil a day through a cross-country pipeline to the western side of the Arabian Peninsula. But satellite images examined by NPR show a massive fire along that pipeline this week. And the Houthis are targeting Saudi ships in Bab al-Mandeb, too. Saudi authorities say the Houthis fired at oil facilities and wounded more than 70 people in the south of the country Tuesday. The Houthis say their cross-border attacks were in response to dozens of deadly Saudi airstrikes. And as fighting also flared this week between the U.S. and Iran, the price of Brent crude climbed past $100 a barrel.
14: The Houthis have been attacking Saudi oil facilities almost nonstop over the past month as a way of keeping pressure on the global markets.
13: Vali Nasser, a professor of Middle East studies at Johns Hopkins University, says the region's wars have forced countries like the U.S. to draw from their strategic oil reserves to keep prices from skyrocketing.
15: وعقلاني وهو الحصار بالحصار.
13: Senior Houthi official Mohammed al-Bukhti tells NPR the group is targeting Saudi Arabia and its ships so that it lifts its blockade on Houthi areas, calling it a blockade for a blockade. And he says the Houthi attacks are narrowly focused on Saudi Arabia and not on international shipping at large. Aya Boutraoui, NPR News, Dubai.

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1: It's 4:29. This is Wisconsin Public Radio. Good afternoon. I'm Brady Carlson. Just ahead on All Things Considered, we'll bring you a check of the latest news of the day, including the latest news from Wisconsin. We'll hear how Wisconsin's congressional delegation is responding to President Trump's recently announced proposal to send $5,000 checks to every American adult if Republicans win in the midterm elections. That story and more coming up.
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1: Wisconsin weather staying clear to partly cloudy and breezy this afternoon with temperatures in the low 80s. Tonight we could see scattered showers or storms in the north and west with statewide lows near 60 degrees.
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6: Live from NPR News in Culver City, California, I'm Dwayne Brown. Diesel fuel prices have topped $6 a gallon for the first time ever. The national average is $6.05, but closer to $8 here in California. As NPR's Stephen Bisaha tells us, it's more than just truckers paying for the higher cost at the pump.
7: This rise in diesel prices has been rapid. It's gone up 42 cents a gallon in September alone. And since the war with Iran started, diesel's up $2.30. The recent hike follows a steep increase in oil prices as the U.S. war against Iran escalates. Farmers use diesel to power equipment, and that food then gets shipped to stores in trucks also fueled by diesel, so this could drive up grocery bills. Other goods shipped across the country could also see price increases. Stephen Bisaha, NPR News.
6: Devastating attacks on the U.S. 25 years ago are being remembered in communities across the country, with September 11th vigils and ceremonies honoring the 2,977 people who died on that day after terrorists linked to Al-Qaeda attacked the World Trade Center and the Pentagon using four hijacked jetliners. NPR's Brian Mann reports President Trump attended a ceremony today at the Pentagon.
8: Donald Trump's absence, and, you know, he chose to be at the Pentagon today. That was his decision, of course. I think that was notable, but there was a sense of unity. Political opponents, deeply divided, Republican, Democrat, people across very big cultural gaps, all sat together, talked together, sat through this long ceremony together. And so, symbolically, a very important moment, I think, for the country.
6: NPR's Brian Mann in New York. Stocks finished higher on Wall Street, recovering some of their losses for the week. 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
1: It's 4:32. This is news from Wisconsin Public Radio. Good afternoon. I'm Brady Carlson. Wisconsin's congressional delegation is split largely along party lines over President Trump's recently announced proposal to send $5,000 checks to every American adult if Republicans win in the midterms. As Joe Schultz reports, the president announced the proposal at the Republican midterm convention this week in Dallas.
9: The plan, dubbed the Trump dividend, could cost more than $1 trillion and would likely need approval from Congress. Wisconsin's congressional Democrats largely framed the proposal as a political stunt to buy votes. Democratic Congressman Mark Pocan of Madison called the president's idea, quote, a sign of desperation. Republicans either embraced the idea or appeared noncommittal. GOP Congressman Tom Tiffany, who's running for governor, backed the idea. So did Republican Congressman Derek Van Orden. Republican Senator Ron Johnson, who chairs the Senate's Budget Committee, did not directly address the proposal in a statement. Joe Schultz, Wisconsin Public Radio.
1: This weekend, hundreds of people are set to gather at a farm in Sauk County to watch an annual hay rake ballet. More than a dozen local farmers will drive tractors through a series of turns, spins, and other carefully mapped moves. In the process, the performers will be harvesting alfalfa and baling it into hay. Sarah Gordon Butler choreographed the outdoor spectacle.
0: It's farming with some flair. Like, in a lot of ways, these guys are doing a version of what they do every day. It's, you know, they don't necessarily do pirouettes every day with their tractors, but they do turn quite sharply in order to make a windrow after a windrow.
1: A live orchestra will play throughout Saturday's performance. It's being sponsored by an arts and culture organization called the Worm Farm Institute. Clear to partly cloudy and breezy weather continues in Wisconsin this afternoon with temperatures in the low 80s. Tonight, scattered showers and storms possible for the north and west, overnight lows near 60 degrees. Tomorrow, partly cloudy with some isolated light showers. Saturday's highs from the mid to upper 70s. Sunday brings clouds, maybe some very light rain, and cooler temperatures. Sunday's highs only reaching the mid to upper 60s in the state. 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There's more news anytime at WPR.org.
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11: This is All Things Considered from NPR News. I'm Sasha Pfeiffer.
12: And I'm Scott Detrow. For decades, the automotive supply chain between the U.S. and Canada has been tightly connected. But the trade war between the two countries could unravel that. And that is creating headaches for makers of auto parts who rely on the easy flow of goods across the border. Here is NPR's cars and energy reporter, Willa Rubin.
13: Peer beneath the hood of any car, and you can get a hint of just how complex these are as machines with thousands of parts. Think bolts, steering rods, wires. Just ask Dan Hirsch. He is one of the heads of the consulting group Alex Partners Automotive and Industrials Group. And while we were talking, he pulled out a car headlight.
14: I'm counting one housing for the lens. A metal body that has the reflector in it, the bulb, a little electronic connector, and then the driver.
13: He counted 13 parts in his hand, and he says if he took those apart, he'd find another 100 parts.
14: Like, so how many parts are in a car? I can't even tell you how many parts are in my hand right now, you know?
13: These little parts aren't made by the big car makers with names that you'd recognize. They're made by other businesses that sell those parts to those big car makers. And parts move across the border all the time as they're getting machined into components that will eventually add up to a car. But new tariffs make that movement more expensive for those companies. Here's how Jim Jarrell, the president and CEO of the Canadian manufacturing company Linamar, thinks about it.
15: Putting tariffs into the process is like putting like a bunch of toll booths every few miles on the same highway, right? Because you're basically creating this sort of stop and adding, you know, a cost to it.
13: For a long time, automakers in the U.S. and Canada have been counting on that not exactly free, but accessible highway. In 1965, the U.S. and Canada agreed to lift tariffs on many auto parts when they crossed the border, so long as a certain portion of their content was made in North America. In 1994, NAFTA broadened that trade, included Mexico. Today, the auto part supply chain is spread between the three countries. Jim Jarrell again.
15: I've often described it like an omelet. You have all these ingredients that are coming into this omelet from Canada, Mexico, the U.S.
13: But the latest trade deal between the three expired on July 1st. Trade talks fell apart. And in August, the U.S. announced new tariffs on Canada. The White House put out a statement saying, quote, Canada has been ripping off the United States for decades. On September 8th, Canada retaliated with their own tariffs, including on American steel and aluminum. All of this puts auto parts companies in a tough spot. They've already been grappling with pandemic-related supply chain challenges and the bumpy transition to making electric vehicles, plus the Trump administration's other tariffs on Canadian steel and aluminum. Here's Dan Hirsch again.
14: It's one more thing on top of the one more thing that was on top of the one more thing that was on top of the one more thing.
13: Like a lot of industries, it takes time for the auto world to adapt, to build new plants, to move workers, to test new facilities, and as Jim Jarrell says, to make sure everything is working as it should.
15: And the more uncertainty there is, obviously, the harder it becomes to invest and grow in a confident way.
13: All of this leaves auto part makers in wait-and-see mode. Maybe the U.S. and Canada will reach a trade deal. Maybe these tariffs will be lifted. Or maybe more will come. President Trump wrote on Truth Social that if there is no deal by January 1st, then tariffs on cars and auto parts coming from Canada will rise to 50%. Willa Rubin, NPR News.
11: The worst measles resurgence in the United States in decades keeps growing. Flu, COVID-19, and RSV also keep coming back, and vaccination rates keep falling. Against this backdrop, many public health experts are increasingly worried about the reliability of the Centers for Disease Control and Prevention, the CDC. NPR health correspondent Rob Stein reports.
16: The latest worries about the CDC center on two deaths that Pennsylvania officials blamed on measles. Usually when a state reports a measles death, the CDC posts it on the agency's website to alert the public, doctors, and health officials around the country. But that's not what happened when Pennsylvania recently announced the first measles death this year. Instead, Health Secretary Robert F. Kennedy Jr. publicly questioned the state's determination that measles caused the deaths, so the CDC pulled them off the agency's official tally.
17: Red flag, red alert, this is not normal.
16: Dr. Dimitri Daskalakis resigned last year as the CDC's director of the National Center for Immunization and Respiratory Diseases to protest what he called political interference by Kennedy at the agency.
17: When they raised doubt on the adjudication that a state may have made around a death, that is highly problematic. This is dangerous.
16: Dangerous for several reasons, he says. First of all, what does this mean for the relationship between state and federal health officials who must work closely to protect the public? Dr. Ann Zink says that has already strained under the Trump administration. Zink's a senior fellow at the Yale School of Public Health who served as Alaska's chief medical officer and president of the Association for State and Territorial Health Officers.
18: What we have been seeing that got amplified even more with these measles cases is a breakdown in the coordination and trust between states and the federal government. And that, to me, is of significant concern. These partnerships are critical and essential to making us healthy and well.
16: Zink and others also worry about trusting federal health data about measles and other threats like flu, COVID-19, and RSV. Could CDC suppress information about those too to, say, try to minimize the impact of falling immunization rates? Kennedy has long questioned vaccines. Dr. Deborah Howery resigned as the CDC's chief medical officer along with Daskalakis for the same reason.
19: I'm worried going into fall and winter with, you know, flu and COVID, what will happen. It's really important to have up-to-date data so you know what the trends are. You know where there's hot spots. Is it going up? Is it going down? Are people vaccinated? How severe it is? If you don't have that national picture, we aren't able to respond effectively as a nation to these outbreaks.
16: And finally, many worry about what this says about the independence of the new CDC director, Dr. Erica Schwartz. Schwartz just took over after a tumultuous year that has left the CDC demoralized and diminished. Many hoped Schwartz, a well-respected physician and attorney with solid public health experience, would restore CDC's morale and credibility by pushing back against political pressure. Dr. Daskalakis, the former CDC official, says this first test for Schwartz doesn't bode well.
17: We are seeing a pretty compromised CDC and a director who is at best facilitating non-scientific behavior and at worst colluding with non-scientific behavior.
16: Daskalakis and others hope Schwartz would insulate the CDC from Kennedy and promote vaccines, say by encouraging parents to vaccinate their kindergartners against measles and publicly getting a flu shot. But so far, she's been silent. Neither the CDC nor the Department of Health and Human Services responded to NPR's repeated requests for comment. Rob Stein, NPR News.

0: You're listening to All Things Considered from NPR News. There's a lot of places where landowners grow more fruits and vegetables than they can use. Groups called gleaners sometimes come to farms and orchards to help pick this extra produce and get it to people who need it. In Portland, Oregon, one group is taking that same idea to backyards, parking strips, and public parks in their region. Oregon Public Broadcasting's Crystal Ligori reports.
1: It's a sunny summer morning in Vancouver, Washington, and the plum tree in Caitlin DeGray's front yard is exploding with ripe yellow fruit. The branches are so weighed down that instead of the two stories they typically reach, they're bent, nearly touching the ground.
2: I don't want to waste them, but I don't have the time and energy to take care of them right now.
1: Enter the Portland Fruit Tree Project. Since 2006, this nonprofit has been harvesting fruit from overgrown community gardens, sidelines of school sports fields, and long-forgotten parking strips, and from yards just like Gray's. A handful of volunteers surround the tree and start picking. They're wearing aprons with large pouches that they fill up with plums and drop into big plastic tubs. Hannelore Buckenmeyer is a summer AmeriCorps associate who's helping oversee this harvest.
3: It feels like it's helping the tree. Like the tree is almost relieved when you take hundreds of pounds off of it. It's helping the homeowner, and then it's so much bounty that we're able to give to partners.
1: Last year, the Portland Fruit Tree Project donated more than 28,000 pounds of fruit to community partners like senior centers, food pantries, and culturally specific organizations.
3: One of the things we try to do is match their needs to what we're picking. For example, like the Asian American community organization earlier this year had shared that they love the ginkgo nuts and that we could harvest those, and that's something that was new for us.
1: Volunteers also preserve fruit that may be bug damaged or overripe, giving it a second life as jams and jellies, dehydrated fruit, and even batches of vinegars and syrups. With just 5 full-time staff and a handful of seasonal employees, volunteers are the main source of labor for harvests and preservation workshops.
4: We engage somewhere between 1,000 and 2,000 volunteers a year.
1: That's Portland Fruit Tree Project Executive Director Heather Keisler-Forns, who said some volunteers come weekly, while others every couple years.
4: We welcome all levels of engagement, so wherever we can fit into people's lives, we want to do that.
1: Volunteers check an online calendar and sign up for short shifts. The barriers for homeowners to request a harvest are also low. They fill out a form online, say what's growing on their property, and when it will be ready to pick, though they aren't always ripe.
4: Yesterday we had a harvest where the figs just weren't ripe. They were little rocks, but we will go back. You know, we taught the homeowner how to tell a fig is ripe, and hopefully we get a little more on the nose this next time.
1: For volunteers, there are benefits too. One couple at the Vancouver harvest wanted to learn how to care for their own fruit trees. And volunteers get to keep some of what they pick. Barbara Holmes recently was excited to harvest black currants, which she says are hard to find.
5: Every recipe for British scones calls for black currants. So the idea of seeing an actual currant bush live and being able to get some, I'm like, I could make real scones with currants.
1: The Portland Fruit Tree Project says their busiest time is August and September, but some harvests can happen into winter. For NPR News, I'm Crystal Ligori in Vancouver, Washington.

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1: And this is Wisconsin Public Radio. It's 4:48. Good afternoon. I'm Brady Carlson. Coming up on All Things Considered, it's been nearly 25 years since the start of the U.S.-led invasion of Afghanistan that followed the aftermath of the 9/11 attacks. NPR returns to Kabul to see how Afghans who now live back under Taliban rule are coping with the legacy of that 20-year war. That story's coming up in about 15 minutes.

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1: Clear to partly cloudy and breezy weather continues this afternoon in Wisconsin with temperatures in the low 80s. Overnight, we could see some scattered rain showers and storms in the north and west. Overnight lows near 60 degrees. Tomorrow, partly cloudy, maybe some isolated light rain showers. Saturday's highs from the mid to upper 70s. Sunday turns cloudy, maybe some very light rain, definitely cooler temperatures with Sunday's highs in the mid to upper 60s. 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
2: From NPR News, this is All Things Considered. I'm Juana Summers.
3: And I'm Sasha Pfeiffer. Energy prices are climbing amid renewed fighting in the Middle East, and that's keeping the overall cost of living stubbornly high. Rising gasoline prices were a leading driver of inflation last month. Investors think that might force the Federal Reserve to raise interest rates when policymakers meet next week. NPR's Scott Horsley reports.
4: AAA says the average cost of diesel fuel hit an all-time high today, topping $6 a gallon for the first time ever. Jim McNeil loves his diesel pickup truck for its towing power, but with today's high prices, it cost about twice as much to fill the fuel tank as when he bought the truck back in 2019.
5: Not good. Not good. When I bought the truck, I felt really good about them, but now they're a little bit high for a while. Hopefully we'll get through it. I hope they go down soon.
4: Escalation of the U.S. war with Iran has pushed crude oil prices back above $100 a barrel, and refined products like diesel, gasoline, and jet fuel are even more expensive. Rising gas prices accounted for more than a third of overall inflation last month. The price of airline tickets and used cars also jumped in August. Over the last 12 months, the cost of living has risen 3.4%. outpacing average wage gains during the year, so the typical worker is losing ground. Today's inflation report is the last big piece of economic news before next week's Federal Reserve meeting, where policymakers have to decide whether to raise interest rates. Fed Chairman Kevin Warsh told an audience in Jackson Hole, Wyoming last month, after more than 5 years of elevated inflation, it's past time for the central bank to get prices under control.
6: We must be confident that underlying inflation is moving to our objective, clearly and at sufficient speed. Otherwise, we have work to do.
4: Even before this morning's inflation report, investors were betting the central bank would raise its benchmark interest rate next week. Odds of a rate hike increased after the report came out, with investors putting the likelihood at more than 85%. While the Fed set short-term interest rates, longer-term borrowing costs are determined by the bond market. Those have also been trending higher, making it more expensive to borrow money to buy a house or a car. Higher interest rates won't necessarily lower the cost of gasoline or diesel fuel, however. That's likely to require some resolution of the fighting in and around the Strait of Hormuz. Scott Horsley, NPR News, Washington.
2: There's a character out there who's on Wikipedia lists for Swedish children's literature, fictional characters with superhuman strength, and Columbia Pictures franchises. Any guesses? Well, that's the premise of an online game. It's called catfishing. And no, not the catfishing you might be thinking of. It's actually a category matching game based on Wikipedia lists. The answer, by the way, it's Pippi Longstocking.
7: Freedom calls and Pippi runs.
2: That game comes recommended to us from our pop culture critic, Linda Holmes. We're turning to her today for more alternatives to doom scrolling. We're talking puzzle games, word games, and memory games. Linda, welcome.
8: Hello.
2: So, Linda, I have heard that you have a daily games folder on your phone. Is that true?
8: That is exactly right. There are currently 11 games in it. And that is on top of the New York Times puzzles like Wordle and Spelling Bee, which I also usually do. So catfishing, which you mentioned, is one of them. And as you described, it asks you to identify something. It could be a person, a historical event, a place, could be anything, by some of the categories its Wikipedia page appears in. This game, I will warn you, is very tough. There are 10 questions each day, and I often only get a couple. The most I've ever gotten is 8. My average is about 4, so it is a hard game.
2: These games on your list, they all flex slightly different parts of the brain. Can we talk about MapTap for a minute?
8: Okay. MapTap is a geography game. You get a 3D globe that you can rotate with your finger. It's got no country markings on it, so it's just the earth and the land and sea and stuff. And it will tell you to tap on a particular location, like pick out Gibraltar on this map. The closer you get with your tapping finger, the more points you get. And I do not mind

0: saying that when I first started playing this game, it was humbling. Without state or country markings, it wasn't even always easy for me to tap on places that I know well. But the more I play, the better at it I get. And I feel like that's a good thing. I very much enjoy noticing my progress.
1: Okay, so that is map tap. And then there are some that layer geography knowledge onto some history. Tell us about those.
0: Absolutely. There is a game called Time Guesser, and it starts you with a photo. And again, you have to point on a globe to where you think it was taken, although these particular maps are marked with countries and cities, so that part's a little bit easier. Then you have to also guess what year it was taken. So there are a lot of clues to look at, what language you might see on street signs or something, what the cars look like, what the people are wearing. I enjoyed this one a lot also. And again, the more I play it, the more I learn about things like what kind of hats were worn during what era. And by the way, if you would rather identify artifacts, there's a very similar game called Anthropium that will show you a picture of a museum artifact. And then again, you guess where it originated and what era it came from. That one's also very hard.
1: Linda, when you and I talk, it's often about the newest movies. And I understand you also have a few movie-related games in your rotation. If people out there are film buffs and want to test their knowledge, what should they be playing?
0: So the two that I play, one is Cinematrix, which is a diabolical game that is at Vulture's website, where you have to fill in each square in a 3x3 matrix. And the rows and columns have different themes, maybe specific actors or release dates or awards the movie won. And your job is to come up with movies where those things overlap. So if there's a row for Harrison Ford and there's a column for titles starting with vowels, then where they intersect in that box, you might enter Air Force One.
1: That sounds hard.
0: It's quite hard, but it's very satisfying because you get more points for a rare answer that is given by fewer other players. So if you can think of a more obscure movie that Harrison Ford has been in that starts with a vowel, and I know a lot of you are thinking of one right now, you would get more points than that than I would get for Air Force One, for example. There's also a game called Framed. That one will show you a shot from a movie, and you try to guess the movie. And if you don't get it on the first one, you can ask for the next one. They'll give you up to 6 stills from the movie. More points for guessing it sooner. It is always fun to get one on the very first still that you see, which is usually something kind of vague, like a wide shot or a landscape. And if you happen to look at it and think, I know exactly what that is, and you get it on the first one, lots of points, very rewarding.
1: Linda Holmes hosts NPR's Pop Culture Happy Hour podcast. You can find the names and links to her favorite games on npr.org and the NPR app. Thank you.
0: Oh, Juana, I'm always happy to talk to you.

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2: 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The median home price in northeastern Wisconsin has more than doubled over the last decade. 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
2: On this 25th anniversary of the 9/11 attacks, we remember that shocking day and the global consequences that are still unfolding.
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2: I'm Sasha Pfeiffer.
3: And I'm Scott Detrow. President Trump threatens to ban the sale of Bombardier jets in the United States.
2: How could that affect the company's U.S. headquarters in Wichita? We ask the mayor.
3: Also, the shift right in Latin America is changing how the U.S. fights the drug trade there.
4: These are joint operations. We're conducting them in coordination with them. And as I said, our goal is not to go after fishermen. Our goal is to go after drug traffickers.
2: And the trumpet-like noise associated with the Jewish New Year, which begins tonight.
5: You also feel connected to your ancestors who have been hearing this sound and making this sound for thousands of years.
3: First News.
6: Live from NPR News in Washington, I'm Ryland Barton. The CIA has declassified dozens of documents presented to U.S. presidents related to al-Qaeda and the 9/11 attacks. The documents show the intelligence community was concerned about a possible attack, but did not know the specifics. Here's NPR's Greg Myrie.
7: The CIA posted on its website 71 documents from daily briefings delivered to Presidents Bill Clinton and George W. Bush from 1998 to 2001. A briefing to Bush on August 6, 2001, just over a month before the attack, said the FBI found, quote, patterns of suspicious activity consistent with preparations for hijackings, including recent surveillance of federal buildings in New York. The briefing added, quote, we have not been able to corroborate some of the more sensational threat reporting, saying that bin Laden wanted to hijack a U.S. aircraft. That briefing was one of two declassified previously. The other 69 have just now been released. Greg Myrie, NPR News, Washington.
6: President Trump is defending the $5,000 checks he said he'd give to all Americans if Republicans keep control of Congress during the midterm elections. Democrats and even some Republicans are criticizing the proposed payouts. Florida Republican Governor Ron DeSantis says he's concerned with adding to the $40 trillion federal debt.
8: What I don't think you want to do is borrow another $1.5 trillion and then just try to flood that into the economy, because that will lead to more inflation. That will lead to more debt and more inflation.
6: Maine Republican Senator Susan Collins, who's in a tight reelection race, called it extraordinarily costly. The CDC says today the record cyclosporiasis outbreak is over. The parasite that causes it is seasonal. This year's largest ever outbreak began in May and was mostly linked to iceberg lettuce grown in Mexico. NPR's Rachel Carlson has more.
9: Nearly 20,000 people in the U.S. were hit by the diarrhea-causing illness this summer. The agency still has a backlog of thousands of possible cases to confirm. Two people in Michigan died after becoming sick with the disease. Over half of all confirmed cases were linked to lettuce from Taylor Farms, sold at Taco Bell's and in some grocery stores. But the CDC said Friday that all affected lettuce from this source, which was recalled in July, has been taken off shelves and removed from restaurants. So you can feel a little safer eating the salads you've been avoiding. The Food and Drug Administration is still investigating the outbreak, which was concentrated in Michigan, Ohio, and Illinois. Rachel Carlson, NPR News.
6: Anthropic says it has blocked efforts to use its AI models for cyber attacks, surveillance, and research that could have led to biological weapons. The company says it found signs of misuse despite adding stronger safeguards in its latest models to restrict research for things such as biological misuse. This is NPR.
10: It's 5:04. This is news from Wisconsin Public Radio. Good afternoon. I'm Brady Carlson. The companies behind a $15 billion data center campus in Port Washington have held an informational event for residents. Construction is underway on the 672-acre development. Officials with Vantage Data Centers, Oracle, and OpenAI called the event a community conversation. Company representatives stood behind booths with titles like Economic Impact and Sustainability. Port Washington resident Christina Pattingale says she came to the event with a few questions in mind.
11: Just with how much infrastructure is being built for data centers right now, what if the demand is different and the building potentially, I don't know, if it's not, the demand isn't there for it in 2 years when it's operational? I don't know if I'll get an answer. We'll find out.
10: The campus is expected to be operational in 2028. The median home price in northeastern Wisconsin has more than doubled over the last decade. According to data from the Wisconsin Realtors Association, the median home price in the region jumped from $145,000 in 2016 to $331,000 this year. Monthly fair market rent in Appleton and Green Bay also increased by more than $300 over the same period. Green Bay Mayor Eric Genrich says a recent housing report showed the city needed thousands of additional single-family homes and rental units by 2040 to accommodate population growth. Local housing advocates say rising costs have made it harder for young families to purchase their first home and for renters to make ends meet. Clear to partly cloudy and breezy weather for the rest of the day, with temperatures in the low 80s. Overnight, scattered showers and storms possible in the north and west. Lows tonight near 60 degrees. Tomorrow, partly cloudy with a chance of isolated light rain showers. Saturday's highs from the mid to upper 70s. 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
2: 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I'm Sasha Pfeiffer.
3: And I'm Scott Detrow. Today marks 25 years since the September 11th terror attacks. And we start this hour with just a small sample of the many recordings from that day that documented how the world and so many lives were changed that morning. And just a warning, some of this may be difficult to hear.
14: We understand that there has been a plane crash on the southern tip of Manhattan.
15: The World Trade Center, the tower number one, is on fire.
14: Oh, my goodness. We're looking at a live picture from Washington, and there is smoke pouring out of the Pentagon.
16: Tuesday, 9:47 a.m.
17: Hi, baby. Baby, you have to listen to me carefully. I'm on a plane that's been hijacked. I'm on the plane. I'm calling from the plane. I hope to be able to see your face again, baby. I love you. Bye.
3: That last voice there was Cece Lyles, a flight attendant on United Airlines Flight 93. Today, a quarter century later, people gathered in Lower Manhattan, at the Pentagon, and just outside Shanksville, Pennsylvania, to remember the nearly 3,000 people who died that day. NPR's Brian Mann was in Lower Manhattan and joins us live from our New York bureau. Hi, Brian.
18: Hi there, Scott.
3: 25 years is such a long time. How did people at the 9/11 Memorial talk about that day?
18: One of the most moving things to me, Scott, was how many family members reading out names today were really young when this attack happened. Some hadn't even been born.
3: Yeah.
18: They spoke with love, but also a sense of lost time and lost opportunities to really know the people who were gone. One of the people who spoke was the daughter of Rosa Maria Feliciano, who died in the World Trade Center.
19: This year was important for me to come read your name because I am older than you are now when you passed away. Unfortunately, my sister Lexi and I don't remember you much because we were so young when you were taken from us. We love to hear stories about your big, beautiful personality. Strong, funny, tough, life of the party, a Puerto Rican queen.
18: And Scott, you could hear with the loss and grief, there was also joy and hope here today. One of the people I spoke to was Anthula Katsimidis, who lost her brother John in the Twin Towers on 9/11. He was 37. And she came to this ceremony today wearing this gorgeous, bright dress because she says her brother always encouraged her to live vibrantly.
20: I can honestly say that every day of my life for the last 25 years, I've made conscious decisions, conscious effort to live my life the way he would have, like big and bold and beautiful. And I think that that would have made him proud.
18: In all, 2,977 people died that day, and we heard all their names, often with testimonials like that one.
3: Every living former president was in New York, along with all the former first ladies. But President Trump and First Lady Melania Trump chose to stay in Washington, not attend the ceremony in Lower Manhattan. Trump did speak at the Pentagon, where one of the hijacked planes crashed. What did he say?
18: Well, Trump actually spoke after Defense Secretary Pete Hegseth, who really set the mood by describing the U.S. as a country that's been effectively at war against what he described as Muslim extremists since 9/11. And Trump himself, you'll remember, campaigned on the idea that he didn't want more wars, but then launched a military campaign against Iran in February. And today, Trump linked those military operations to 9/11.
16: We will never, ever forget. That's why we fight today. We don't have a choice. There can only be victory.
18: Of course, Trump has declared victory over Iran repeatedly, but that war continues.
6: I want to ask about one interesting dynamic today, Brian. Some families in New York voiced anger during the ceremony about Saudi Arabia and called for action from the Trump administration. What were they saying?
18: Many 9/11 families believe prominent figures in Saudi Arabia played a role supporting the terrorists who carried out the 9/11 attacks. Some families think past U.S. administrations haven't released all information about Saudi Arabia's involvement. Saudi officials have long denied any role, but today family members repeated their demand for the U.S. to do more, and those speeches drew big applause. But I want to say, Scott, there was another speech that drew big applause, and it came from a man named Michael Massaroli Jr., and he spoke about his father, Michael, who died in the Twin Towers. He was the last person to speak this afternoon.
21: I think the one parting thing I want to leave everyone with is that you do my dad's legacy and the legacy of all these victims no honor by using this tragedy to spread hate. I've had to grow up and spend the past 25 years seeing people use it to hate on our Muslim brothers and sisters, to hate on people who don't look like them.
18: So, Scott, 25 years later, families are still working through, wrestling with how to think about 9/11 and its impact and meaning.
6: That is NPR's Brian Mann reporting from New York City today. Thanks so much.
18: Thank you.
2: Shortly after the September 11th attacks, President George W. Bush vowed quick revenge. What followed was a U.S.-led invasion of Afghanistan and the ousting of the armed Islamic group that held power there, the Taliban. It was forced out over its support of Osama bin Laden and his militant group, Al-Qaeda. The war lasted 20 years and ended with the promise that the U.S. would end its forever wars. NPR's Dee Parvaz is recently back from Afghanistan, whose more than 40 million people are still processing those events. She has this report.
22: The Kabul of 2026 looks dramatically different than before the Taliban takeover of 2021. Gone are most of the blast walls and barbed wire that choke the streets of the Afghan capital, and with them, the sense of unease that another Taliban attack will strike a police station, a government office, or a hotel. Abdul Jabbar Akbadi is a political analyst who focuses on security issues, and he tells me that the war destabilized security in Afghanistan, bringing the armies of multiple nations, each with their own objectives, into the country. Even with periodic attacks by insurgent groups, Akbadi says that with the return of the Taliban and the restoration of the Islamic Emirate in 2021, security was once again reinstated.
23: The Taliban went further to say that the attack on this residential area in Kabul this morning was in retaliation to...
22: As we hear in that BBC report, the Taliban were responsible for the bulk of those attacks all around the country. And now in the seat of power, they're maintaining security.
24: Taliban fighters have reached Kabul, Afghanistan's capital, and the Afghan president has fled the country.
22: There was a lot of uncertainty with the return of the Taliban, but they aren't foreign occupiers after all, says Obaidullah Bahir. He lectures on civil society and democracy at the American University in Afghanistan, where he continues to teach male and female students online. He tells me that the September 11 attacks have a deep significance to Afghans.
25: It was not only the beginning of the war on terror, but a collective blaming of Afghans for terrorism and attacks against the United States. It brought the United States upon us with a vengeance where all human rights and international law was eroded.
22: The human cost of the two decades-long conflict was immense for all the warring parties, but in particular for Afghans. At least 169,000 were killed, and roughly 6 million were displaced internally. But the Taliban didn't just bring security. They also brought back a raft of social restrictions, even if most aren't as severe as their 1990s edicts. On the day of the militant group's return, NPR heard concerns from Afghan women, like Fereshte Karim, about those restrictions.
0: Their war against women is at the core of their ideology. If they don't have it anymore, they're not going to be Taliban.
22: 5 years later, women occupy whatever space they can. They move through cities, solo or in groups. They're on television, on news shows and game shows. They also hold a limited number of government jobs. Still, girls and women remain barred from education beyond the sixth grade, as well as most of the career options previously open to them. And for many of them, the improvement in security is of little comfort. That's the voice of a counselor who asked NPR not to use her name, fearing retribution from the Taliban. She tells me, "Oh, for men, this is without a doubt a favorable situation. They can go to different cities, socialize at any hour in peace, and instead of one wife, they can take four. They can take advantage of the difficult situation women are now in." She explains the strict control over virtually every aspect of their lives is leading to a spike in depression. She says, in Afghanistan, women and all of their needs have been suppressed. A woman can't go to school to learn anything. She can't go to the mosque. She can't wear what she wants. She can't marry who she wants. While there's hope some social restrictions will be reversed, says Obaidullah Bahir, he adds that the Taliban also have legitimacy for many Afghans.
25: It's becoming evident for the younger Afghan intellectuals that the Taliban were on the right side of history.
22: The Afghan government formed after the fall of the Taliban was seen as corrupt, says Emma Sky. She's the director of Yale University's International Leadership Center. And she also served in Afghanistan as a political advisor to the NATO forces.
1: I think the U.S. tried to do too much in Afghanistan, to think that it could impose democracy, to create a state in its image. I think it was far too ambitious in what it set out to do.
22: This fostered resistance among Afghans, Sky says, and among the international community, where the U.S. had a tremendous amount of support following the attacks. Things also eventually shifted.
1: We just don't see that unity today.
22: She says that the U.S.'s response to September 11th, from the invasions of Afghanistan to Iraq to torture and extraordinary rendition, all undermined the post-war rules-based order and fueled the democratic backsliding that we are seeing today. So after two decades of fighting in Afghanistan, where over 6,200 U.S. service members and contractors were killed and over $2 trillion were spent, what is the lesson for the U.S.? I put this question to Sky as the U.S. finds itself locked into a months-long conflict with Iran.
1: Interventions have unintended consequences, and none of us imagined what they might be 25 years ago.
22: Deepa Raz, NPR News.

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1: And this is Wisconsin Public Radio. It's 518. I'm Brady Carlson. Thanks so much for being with us today. And we've got much more still ahead for you here on All Things Considered. 25 years after the September 11th attacks, five men accused of plotting the attacks have still not been taken to trial. NPR's Sasha Pfeiffer has been covering the legal developments in those cases for years, and she'll explain why there haven't been these trials. That's ahead in about 15 minutes.
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1: Clear to partly cloudy and breezy weather for the rest of the day in Wisconsin with temperatures in the low 80s. Overnight, scattered showers and storms possible for the north and west. We'll see lows near 60 degrees statewide. Tomorrow, partly cloudy skies, maybe some isolated light rain showers. Saturday's highs from the mid to upper 70s around the state. 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
0: It's All Things Considered from NPR News. I'm Scott Detrow.
6: And I'm Sasha Pfeiffer. One of the U.S. cities concerned about President Trump's trade war with Canada is Wichita, Kansas. Wichita is the U.S. headquarters for the Canadian aircraft company Bombardier. And this week, Trump threatened to ban the sale of Bombardier jets in the United States. The company employs about 3,500 people across the U.S. 1,500 of those jobs are in Wichita. That makes Bombardier a big employer by local standards. Those are jobs the city doesn't want to lose. So we have called Wichita Mayor Lily Wu. She is a libertarian. Mayor Wu, thank you for making time for us.
7: Thank you very much, Sasha, and thank you to your listeners.
6: Beneath Trump's argument, his claim is that Canada and many of its companies are taking advantage of the U.S. market, and as a result, U.S. companies are losing out. What do you think when you hear that argument?
7: Well, first and foremost, as the air capital of the world, we're always advocating for the jobs that we have in our community, but also want to continue expanding our aerospace manufacturing workforce. So we have a lot of employees that are part of Boeing, Textron, Bombardier. And so for us, we want to make sure that we continue having a strong advanced manufacturing workforce in the air capital, but also know that our federal partners are helping advocate for our city.
6: And do you think that Canada is somehow making that harder or taking advantage of Wichita in some way?
7: Bombardier has been a good partner with the city of Wichita when it comes to employees. We have about 1,500 people employed at Bombardier Wichita offices, and we appreciate that in that sphere, they're supporting not just the employees, but their families. And the livelihood of those individuals is what we will continue advocating for.
6: And I feel like you're sort of dancing around this a little bit. I want to see if you basically agree with Donald Trump's premise. Do you feel that somehow Bombardier is getting a better deal being based in Wichita than Wichita is getting from hosting Bombardier?
7: I think Wichita is getting a fair deal right now in getting the employees we currently have, but I always advocate for Bombardier to continue growing its footprint in Wichita. And so if that is what our federal partners are also asking for, then we're in alignment.
6: NPR's chief economics correspondent Scott Horsley mentioned to us this morning that Boeing, another aircraft maker, is a company that Trump has held up as American-made. But Boeing 787 Dreamliners may be manufactured in the U.S., but their parts are sourced from all over the world. So I'm wondering how sound or not sound you view Trump's reasoning here.
7: So as someone who graduated from Wichita State University with an international business degree, I know how interconnected our entire world economy is. So I'm always advocating for the aerospace industry, and that includes not just the main companies that are here, but also the suppliers that help make sure that those aircraft are safe and available in our world. And so I would say that we need to always be mindful that when we talk about jobs here in Wichita through these aircraft companies, they also affect the suppliers that give us those products, not just in the U.S., but also abroad.
6: Your state, Kansas, is a solidly red state, and Trump won Kansas in the 2024 election. Mayor Wu, I mentioned that you're a libertarian. You're also a former Republican. Do you count yourself as a Trump supporter?
7: I count myself as a strong Kansan and a strong American, and I will always advocate for our city, our state, and the United States. And I will always advocate for the air capital of the world. And I want people to know that there are jobs here, and we want more jobs in our community.
6: We know that President Trump makes a lot of threats, including on social media, as he did in this case. And sometimes nothing comes of it. Other times, maybe Wichita might benefit from Trump's threat by getting more jobs. Do you think that's a possibility, that this could make an improvement for the city?
7: I'm hoping that Bombardier will continue to see Wichita as the best place to have this talented and skilled workforce, and that they want to continue expanding. So I'm hopeful that this will be something that is positive for the city of Wichita.
6: That is the mayor of Wichita, Kansas, Lily Wu. Thank you for your time.
7: Thank you, Sasha.
0: Rosh Hashanah, the Jewish New Year, begins at sunset tonight. Across the world, Jews will spend 2 days in prayer, reflection, and celebration. And for many, a highlight will be hearing the shofar, an animal's horn blown like a trumpet. Dina Prichep explains how this primal instrument became a spiritual soundtrack.
8: The shofar sounds at several points during the Rosh Hashanah service, on one or both days. It can be big or small, blown by one person or anyone who brings their own. But the sound it creates is unmistakable.
9: It's absolutely a feeling of awe, and it never goes away. It never gets old.
8: Rabbi Elisha Joe Rabins has a glossy, dark brown shofar, about 2.5 feet long.
9: When we say horn, we think of like a trumpet or maybe a trombone, but really the original horns are the horns of animals.
8: And the shofar still is. The small, curved horn of a ram, or the dramatic spiral of an African antelope. To blow it, you purse your lips, take a deep breath, and
10: it makes noise, right? It calls people to attention.
8: Daniel Pikus teaches biblical studies at Western Washington University. He says the shofar is mentioned when the Torah is revealed on Mount Sinai, when the walls of Jericho come tumbling down.
10: So it sort of marks moments of gathering and also like intense experience and emotion.
8: Including Rosh Hashanah.
10: In the Hebrew Bible, Rosh Hashanah is the day of trumpeting and the day of remembrance. The association of the shofar with Rosh Hashanah is right there in the biblical text.
8: In later writings, you get the details, how the shofar should be prepared, and exactly how and when to blow it on Rosh Hashanah, and also what it means. Rabbi Michael Rosenberg teaches at the Hadar Institute, a center for Jewish learning based in New York City. He points to several sources that compare the sound of the shofar to the cry of a mother in pain.
11: When you hear those broken shofar blasts in particular, ba-da-ba-ba-ba-ba-ba-ba-ba-ba, you can really imagine someone sort of like so caught up that they can't get the full sound out, even though they're gasping with their cries.
8: Maimonides, a medieval Jewish rabbi and scholar, describes the blast of the shofar as a sort of spiritual wake-up call to become your best self.
11: We've been caught up, we've fallen asleep in the hevle hazman, in the vanities of the time, and the shofar wakes us out of our slumber.
8: There are also Hasidic theories that the blowing of the shofar reenacts the breathing of life into the world. But Rosenberg says one of the most powerful things about the shofar is that it doesn't say anything at all.
11: It transcends my words, it transcends my rational thought, and it really is just a feeling that I can hope to hold on to.
9: it really brings you into the moment. And you also feel connected to your ancestors who have been hearing this sound and making this sound for thousands of years.
8: Rabbi Elisha Joe Rabins says the shofar can call across time to speak to those wordless places inside of us so that we can wake up and feel pain and joy and pay attention in this moment and in the year to come. For NPR News, I'm Dina Pritchett.

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1: It's 529. This is Wisconsin Public Radio. Good afternoon. I'm Brady Carlson. Just ahead on All Things Considered, a check of the latest news of the day, including the latest news out of Wisconsin. We'll hear how the state's congressional delegation is reacting to President Trump's proposal to send $5,000 checks to every American adult if Republicans win in the midterms. We'll have that story and much more news in the next few minutes.
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0: Wisconsin weather looking clear to partly cloudy and breezy this afternoon with temperatures in the low 80s for the rest of the day. Overnight, scattered showers and storms possible in the north and west. We'll have lows near 60 degrees.
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2: Live from NPR News in Culver City, California, I'm Dwayne Brown. It was 25 years ago today that passengers and crew aboard United Flight 93 prevented a terrorist attack on Washington, D.C. Everyone on board died when the plane instead crashed into an empty field in Shanksville, Pennsylvania. Sidney Roach of member station WPSU reports on today's remembrance ceremony.
3: Family members read the names of those who died aboard Flight 93 on September 11, 2001.
4: Patricia Cushing, my mother.
3: 40 passengers and crew members were on board when Al-Qaeda terrorists took control. The passengers and crew learned of the attacks on the World Trade Center and the Pentagon and fought back against the hijackers.
5: Andrew Sonny Garcia.
3: The plane was headed for Washington, D.C., but instead crashed in a field in Shanksville, Pennsylvania. Everyone on board died.
6: Katuzi, Grand Colas, and our unborn child.
3: There are more events planned throughout the day and the weekend near the crash site. For NPR News, I'm Sydney Roach in Shanksville, Pennsylvania.
2: The rise in diesel fuel prices has been rapid since the war with Iran started nearly 7 months ago. Diesel prices topping a record $6 a gallon this week and closer to $8 here in California. Diesel is the fuel truckers use to transport goods across the country, but the war and new tariffs from the Trump administration has pushed inflation way past the Fed's 2% target. Here's NPR's Scott Horsley.
7: Right now, investors think there's a good chance the Fed will raise interest rates next week. That probability increased after the inflation report came out this morning. But it's still not a slam dunk. You know, there are members of the Fed's rate-setting committee who want to raise rates. There are others who want to stand pat. And both could point to evidence to support their positions in this inflation report.
2: That's Scott Horsley. 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
0: It's 5:32. This is news from Wisconsin Public Radio. I'm Brady Carlson. Wisconsin's congressional delegation is split largely along party lines over President Trump's recent proposal to send $5,000 checks to every American adult if Republicans win in the midterms. The president made the pledge speaking at the Republican Party's midterm convention this week in Dallas. He called it the Trump dividend. It could cost more than $1 trillion and would likely need approval from Congress. Wisconsin's congressional Democrats largely framed the idea as a political stunt aimed at buying votes. Republicans either embraced the idea or sounded noncommittal. Republican U.S. Representative Tom Tiffany, who's running for Wisconsin governor, backed the idea. So did Republican U.S. Representative Derek Van Orden. But GOP Senator Ron Johnson, who chairs the Senate's Budget Committee, did not directly address the proposal in a statement. Democratic U.S. Representative Gwen Moore of Milwaukee said she expected the Trump dividend would end up being, quote, another broken promise. This weekend, hundreds of spectators are set to gather in Sauk County, Wisconsin, to watch hay being baled. They bought tickets for an annual performance known as a hayrake ballet. As Sarah Lear reports, the sold-out show turns farming machinery into art.
8: A group of local farmers revved up their tractors before a final rehearsal. Denzer resident Randy Hager is one of their performers.
9: I love driving tractor. So anything with a tractor, I'm fine. I'm in my heaven when I can be on a tractor.
8: The ballet is being sponsored by the Worm Farm Institute, a local arts and culture organization. Live orchestral music will accompany the spectacle as 18 tractor-driving ballerinas move their machines into carefully choreographed formations. Sarah Lear, Wisconsin Public Radio. Woo!
0: Clear to partly cloudy and breezy weather for Wisconsin this afternoon. Overnight, we could see some scattered showers or storms in the north and west with lows near 60 degrees. Tomorrow, partly cloudy, maybe some isolated light rain showers. Saturday's highs for the mid to upper 70s. Sunday brings more clouds, maybe some very light rain, but cooler weather on Sunday with highs in the mid to upper 60s. 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There's more news anytime at WPR.org.
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11: It's All Things Considered from NPR News. I'm Scott Detrow. Today is, of course, the 25th anniversary of the September 11th terror attacks. And the story that began that day in many ways still hasn't ended. My co-host this week, Sasha Pfeiffer, is an NPR correspondent who has been covering one aspect of that story for a very long time, and that is the creation of a U.S. military court in Guantanamo Bay, Cuba, for suspected terrorists. Sasha and I wanted to talk about the status of the 9/11 case, which, Sasha, as you know very well since you've been covering it for so long, still has not gone to trial.
12: No, it has not. After all this time, that case is still pending.
11: And five men charged with plotting the attacks, they have been locked up in Guantanamo for two decades.
12: Correct. All of them are being held in a prison camp within the U.S. Naval Base in Guantanamo. And the five include the alleged mastermind, Khalid Sheikh Mohammed. They're accused of funding the attacks, training some of the hijackers, helping with travel arrangements and so on.
11: And one fact that I think is lost is that on paper, at least, the case is still proceeding to trial even after these 25 years.
12: That is officially what is happening. For years and years and years, teams of lawyers and translators and investigators and many other types of court-related personnel have been going back and forth to Cuba for hearings. They fly on charter flights at great taxpayer expense. The court record at this point, Scott, is hundreds of thousands of pages long, and numerous judges have come and gone over the years.
11: Which gets to the most basic question in all of this. Why has there been no trial?
12: Two main reasons, basically. I am going to play you some tape from a lawyer who's done a lot of work for Guantanamo prisoners. His name is Michel Paradis, and he explains the lengthy delay this way.
13: I think the most obvious reason is that they're trying to try them in Guantanamo, in military commissions that were designed to achieve speedy justice with very limited rules. And what they have given us instead is interminable delay, endless pretrial litigation.
12: The military commissions he refers to, the military court, was basically invented from scratch after the 9/11 attacks. This case could have been tried in U.S. federal court, and many people think if it had, it would be long over by now. Our federal courts have successfully prosecuted countless terrorism suspects who are now in U.S. prisons, but our government put the military court in Cuba because they said they wanted it to be beyond the reach of U.S. law.
11: Though ultimately, the Supreme Court did say the U.S. Constitution does apply to Guantanamo.
12: Correct. And that has resulted in all sorts of fights over what evidence can be admitted, what's classified. And that gets to the other main reason this case is so hard to try, which is torture.
11: Right. Because before these men were sent to Guantanamo, they were subjected to really brutal treatment in secret CIA prisons based overseas.
12: The black sites, they were called. They were in countries like Afghanistan, Romania, Thailand, Morocco.
11: And this was the infamous waterboarding, right? In addition to that, they were prevented from sleeping for days. They were put in these cramped coffin-like boxes. And they were physically slammed against walls, right?
12: Yes, mock burials, aggressive cavity searches. In fact, one of the defendants has been declared mentally incompetent to stand trial, and his lawyers say that's due to him having been tortured. The U.S. was trying to punish them, and it was also trying to get information out of them. There is still a debate, as you know, about how effective that torture was at getting any valuable intelligence. But once you torture someone, you make it very difficult to successfully prosecute them. I want to play a piece of audio from a live taping this week of NPR's national security podcast, Sources and Methods, hosted, of course, by our colleague, Mary Louise Kelly. I attended that taping, and a panel of national security experts reminded the crowd how terrified the United States was right after the September 11th attacks. We thought more attacks were coming, maybe nuclear attacks. So as one of the panelists put it, the gloves did come off. Here's a different panelist, Stephen Hadley. He's a former advisor to President George W. Bush.
14: We knew at the time that we were going to authorize and do things and establish programs that when the crisis of the moment and the concern of the moment had died down, the American people may be uncomfortable with them. We knew that was a possibility, but we thought these were measures we had to do to get on top of the threat to prevent the country from being attacked again. And I think that was the right trade-off.
12: And that trade-off, right or wrong, has had consequences. As an example, if a confession is coerced, it cannot be used as evidence. And so far in the 9/11 case, two confessions have been thrown out by a judge because they were given under duress, and that weakens the prosecution's case. This next tape is from a Guantanamo defense attorney named Alka Pradhan.
15: You can either take people and torture them, and hopefully you don't do that because it's illegal, or you can have a fair trial for them. You can't do both.
11: Given all of this, what are the prosecutor's current plans for moving forward without those confessions?
12: The government says it has other evidence, like telephone intercepts. But 2 years ago, prosecutors said settling the 9/11 case was a better option than continuing to try to proceed to trial. Those prosecutors actually agreed to plea deals with the defendants that would let them avoid the death penalty in exchange for pleading guilty to murdering nearly 3,000 people.
11: And then this was such a shocking twist. Those plea deals were retracted.
12: Yes, they were. The defense secretary at the time, Lloyd Austin, rescinded them.
11: I remember that because I was interviewing a family member of somebody who died in 9/11 about that moment. And he talked about how, from his perspective, the case looked like it was finally going to be resolved. There was suddenly going to be some legal closure. And then suddenly it was back to what he called the land of uncertainty.
12: And so many 9/11 family members feel that way. They are worn out by how long this has dragged on and by whiplash decisions like the plea deals being reversed. And by the way, the plea deal situation has been appealed to the Supreme Court, although the court hasn't decided yet whether to hear the case. Mm-hmm. One family member I've interviewed a lot is Colleen Kelly. She lost her brother in the World Trade Center collapse. And this is what Colleen recently told me.
16: You know, I'm tired of the peaks and valleys, so I just kind of roll along with it and see how it plays out. And there's so much that is in appeals right now, but these appeal decisions generally take years, not months. So we're stuck yet again.
12: And many attorneys I've interviewed believe settling this case is the only realistic way to end it, especially after Khalid Sheikh Mohammed's confession was tossed out just last month. Here is a former government attorney named Ian Moss, who's worked on Guantanamo issues for years.
17: That should tell us something, right? That the best evidence that the government believes it has is no longer available, a plea agreement is the way out of that.
11: Sasha, when people think Guantanamo Bay, I think they think of these specific defendants. They're not the only ones there, though, right? Remind us who else is there.
12: Right. At its height, Guantanamo had almost 800 prisoners. Now it's down to 15 men. Of those, 7 are facing charges, including the September 11th defendants. 2 have been convicted. The other 6 are known as forever prisoners. They've been held there for years without any charges filed against them. Half of the forever prisoners are cleared for release and still aren't being let go. And that lawyer we just heard from, Ian Moss, finds that outrageous.
17: Is this who we are, that we just continue to hold 6 men without charge or trial indefinitely? Like, what are we doing to address that piece of it?
12: He told me nothing seems to be happening within the government to address that because the Trump administration doesn't seem interested in letting those men go. Now, previous administrations did negotiate with other countries to take prisoners at Gitmo cleared for release, but there is no sign that those negotiations are happening now, so the men are stuck there.
11: Is there, on paper, at least a trial date for this 9/11 case?
12: Yes, there was a date set by a Guantanamo judge just last month. It's June 2028, but that could easily get delayed again, especially with so many legal issues still pending. But if it does happen, I hope to be there covering it.
11: That is NPR's Sasha Pfeiffer, my co-host this week, and also an NPR correspondent covering Guantanamo. Sasha, thank you so much.
12: You're welcome.
0: It's 5:44. You're listening to All Things Considered here on Wisconsin Public Radio. And it's time for Wisconsin Life. Here's producer Maureen McCollum with a story about food and family.
18: Cooking and eating traditional family dishes can be the highlight of a person's year. For writer Yia Laura Vauclair, that beloved dish is egg rolls. She shared a story about her love of wrapping the crunchy snack at a live Wisconsin Life storytelling event in Eau Claire at the Lakely.
19: Once a year, or twice if we're lucky, my parents would set aside a whole day to make egg rolls. At least a crispy 100 or two. All 6 kids would gather around the kitchen table where my parents took turns mixing bean thread noodles, pork, shredded cabbage and carrots, and bits of cilantro and onion. When the mixture was perfect, there was the tedious task of wrapping. And despite our pleas, only my parents were allowed to wrap. They couldn't afford to have egg rolls with too much air or torn wraps go into the fryer, for those would burst open and ruin the oil. As I got older, my parents stopped making egg rolls because of how time-consuming it was. That's not all, though. In the middle of wrapping and frying, someone had to make the peanut sauce, and no one could ever remember where the peanuts were. Egg rolls were one of my favorite childhood snacks, so I eventually picked up the tradition of making them at least twice a year, three times if we were lucky. Without fail, I always selected the hottest days of the year, and despite the groans, my family pitched in. As the years went on, though, people moved away, got busy with school and jobs, and had to tend to children. I would show up to my parents' home with all the ingredients, only to find myself wrapping on my own and even deep frying too. In time, I found my own rhythm and became the fastest wrapper in my family, averaging 2 egg rolls every minute. I could single-handedly produce 100, sometimes even 200. During one of those times, my 5-year-old niece proudly announced she was helping too. I was hesitant for all the reasons my parents did not let me wrap growing up. My niece was eager to learn, though, and I could use another set of hands. After teaching her how to scoop the perfect amount of mixture, we practiced folding in corners, gently squeezing to release air bubbles, and sealing to ensure nothing came undone. We made a few before I let her continue on her own. And as she attempted to fold and roll, I caught her looking at my hands, producing one egg roll after another. I leaned over and whispered, "Guess who's the fastest egg roll wrapper?" My niece answered, "Grandma." I shook my head and pointed to myself, "That yeah." "How did you get so fast?" she asked. "I've had many years of practice," I responded. There was a pause. "How old were you when you first started wrapping?" I thought about it. "Probably in my early 20s. My niece marveled. "I'll be faster than you someday, that yeah, because I started when I'm 5. My niece has helped me wrap almost every single batch I've made. Together, we discovered how to make extra crunchy egg rolls by double wrapping. One time, my niece proudly handed me an egg roll that she had triple wrapped. And indeed, it was the crunchiest. We've made egg rolls in the shapes of squares and triangles. We've also invented a game where we stuff a few egg rolls with a large chunk of carrot. Winner bites the crunch. Someday, I look forward to my niece surpassing my record of being the fastest egg roll wrapper. Maybe she'll start a tradition of making egg rolls at least 3 times a year. If we're lucky, 4.
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0: Warning. Every year, high-ranking federal officials have to file financial reports disclosing their business ties and what assets they own. This is meant to ensure that they don't put their personal interests ahead of the U.S. citizens they serve. The deadline to file the papers was back in May, but ethics officials still have not released the filings for several of President Trump's cabinet members. One of them is Health Secretary Robert F. Kennedy Jr. NPR Pharmaceuticals correspondent Sydney Lupkin has been tracking his forms and joins us now. Hi, Sydney.
1: Hi.
0: So you and many others have been waiting for these public disclosures for months now. What do you want to know?
1: Yeah, so it starts back in 2025 when Kennedy was going through the Senate confirmation process. He signed an ethics agreement about how he would handle various income streams from his previous life. That included his work as an anti-vaccine activist and as an attorney. In that paperwork, he said he would keep receiving fees from a law firm called Weisner Baum. Weisner Baum had sued the drug company Merck over claims that it failed to properly warn consumers about risks from its HPV vaccine, Gardasil. Kennedy referred families to the firm to join the class action. And for each referral, he could get a 10% cut of any awards or settlement money.
0: And can you explain why that might present a conflict now that Kennedy is health secretary?
1: Well, yeah, HHS includes the Food and Drug Administration, and the FDA regulates pharmaceutical companies, including Merck, the target of this lawsuit. Democratic Senator Elizabeth Warren of Massachusetts made a big point about this conflict during Kennedy's confirmation hearing. After that, he amended his ethics agreement. It said that any referral fees from the lawsuit would not come to him, but instead would be sent to a, quote, non-dependent adult family member. But remember, Kennedy holds a lot of power over companies like Merck. Kathleen Clark is a law professor at Washington University who specializes in government ethics. Here's what she thinks lawmakers like Warren are concerned about.
2: What if Merck is just plying HHS Secretary Kennedy with money through this settlement because Merck has a lot of business before HHS?
0: So what is actually going on with that lawsuit involving the HPV vaccine and Merck?
1: So that's settled in June, but neither Weisner Baum nor Merck would tell me how much money they settled for. In response to reports that the settlement was $50 million, Senator Warren and other lawmakers started asking questions again about whether someone in Kennedy's family profited. On August 1st, Kennedy responded on social media. He said the fees went, quote, back to the Weisner Baum law firm, and that they haven't gone to his family, not even his sons, one of whom works at the law firm. I'm not really sure what to make of this when he said before that the fees would go to a family member, but it's one reason ethics watchdogs really want to see his annual disclosure.
0: Okay, so when might we actually find out what's going on?
1: Well, it appears that Kennedy might have received an extension on the deadline. But even if he did, that later deadline is upon us. So the papers should be released in the next few days, and I'll be watching for them. I did reach out to the health department about the legal fees, but haven't heard back yet.
0: That is NPR's Sydney Lupkin. Thanks so much for your reporting.
1: You bet.
3: There's been a shift to the right in some Latin American politics, and that's changing the way the U.S. works with those countries to fight drug trafficking. The Trump administration is taking a more militarized approach, and that was clear when Secretary of State Marco Rubio went to three South American countries this week. NPR's Michelle Kellerman traveled with him.
4: Marco Rubio was right at home with the leaders of Ecuador and Colombia, both of whom have U.S. citizenship and ties to Miami. Rubio joked that it was just a couple of years ago when he was seated at a table at a Florida wedding next to Colombia's Abelardo de las Priella.
5: Se volvió loco y se metió presidente a político.
4: Then he lost his mind and became president, Rubio said. The Colombian leader smiled and pointed to Rubio, saying, "He's next." There was no joking around when it came to the war on drug cartels.
6: Y vamos a hacer todo lo que sea necesario.
4: The Colombian president said, "We are going to do whatever it takes to be able to attack these criminals and put them in a place they deserve, either in prison or a tomb." The next stop was Ecuador, where President Daniel Noboa gave Rubio one of the country's highest honors and a golden sash on this, Rubio's second visit as Secretary of State.
7: Y espero tenerlo muchas veces más aquí en el Ecuador visitándonos.
4: Noboa says he hopes to have Rubio visit many times and accompany Ecuador in what he calls this hard fight to change the continent once and for all. Security topped the agenda in talks with Peru's newly elected president, Keiko Fujimori.

0: who also ran on a Tough on Crime platform. She's joining the U.S.-led coalition to fight narco-terrorists.
1: So we are extremely happy and we are thankful for Peru to be part now of the Shield of the Americas.
0: Secretary Rubio has made the region a big focus of his tenure, and that's long overdue, says Benjamin Gedan, who advised the Obama administration on Latin America and is now with the Stimson Center.
2: But it's really narrow, and it's focused almost entirely on engaging with militaries in the region to fight drug traffickers.
0: And what the region needs, he says, is more investment, not just complaints from the Trump administration about China's economic interests, including a multi-billion-dollar port in Peru.
2: The Peruvians take great pride in that port and see it as a real driver of their foreign economic policy. The same is true in Colombia, where the Chinese are building this major metro in Bogota. The same is true in Ecuador, where the conservative president just traveled to China to try to increase access for shrimp, one of its most important exports.
0: Trump administration tariffs are another big concern. Secretary Rubio says negotiators are working on that, and he's rejected criticism of his focus on security, blaming leftist governments in Latin America for failing to take seriously the threat of what he calls narco-terrorism.
3: So you have to make a choice here. We're going to choose on the side of leaders that are going to be serious about taking these groups on and eliminating them once and for all. Otherwise, those groups, those terrorist groups, will eat these countries up. They will become stronger than the governments in these countries. They will run over these countries. So I'm glad we have leaders in the region that are willing to be strong and take these groups on.
0: There is a lot of nervousness in the region about U.S. military interventions. The U.S. ousted Venezuela's president earlier this year and made an oil deal with the country's interim leaders. The U.S. military has also killed more than 227 people in strikes on boats in the Caribbean and Pacific. Rubio said Ecuador's president didn't discuss with him any concerns that fishermen in that country have been killed in these strikes.
3: I think at the end of the day, these are joint operations. We're conducting them in coordination with them. And as I said, our goal is not to go after fishermen. Our goal is to go after drug traffickers.
0: And the secretary says he's glad to have found common cause with new right-wing governments in the region. Michelle Kellerman, NPR News.

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2: 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We'll explain why on Marketplace tonight at 6:30.
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1: The world marks 25 years since the 9/11 attacks in New York, Washington, D.C., and Pennsylvania. For Friday, September 11th, this is All Things Considered on WPR. I'm Brady Carlson. This hour, NPR's national security podcast, Sources and Methods, looks at where we are, where we've been, and just how much has changed 25 years later. Plus, what swing voters in Michigan are saying about today's economy, and the story of a teenager and a retiree trying to keep a volunteer ambulance crew staffed in rural Colorado. Those stories and the latest Wisconsin news right after this NPR News update.

0: Live from NPR News in Washington, I'm Ryland Barton. Several dozen presidential briefing documents have been declassified on the 25th anniversary of the September 11th attacks. The documents detail intelligence gathered about Osama bin Laden and al-Qaeda in the years leading up to the hijackings. The records trace CIA analysts' evolving understanding of al-Qaeda and their efforts to warn of bin Laden's plotting of the attack. CIA Director John Ratcliffe says the release is an act of exceptional transparency. The documents include reports from February 1998 to September 12, 2001. The September 11th attacks led to the creation of a U.S. military court in Guantanamo Bay, Cuba, for suspected terrorists. NPR's Sasha Pfeiffer has more on the 9/11 case, which still hasn't gone to trial.
1: The military court was basically invented from scratch after the 9/11 attacks. This case could have been tried in U.S. federal court, and many people think if it had, it would be long over by now. Our federal courts have successfully prosecuted countless terrorism suspects who are now in U.S. prisons, but our government put the military court in Cuba because they said they wanted it to be beyond the reach of U.S. law.
0: NPR's Sasha Pfeiffer reporting. Iran says it will attend a regional meeting of the foreign ministers of countries in the Persian Gulf. Iran says that eight countries will be represented to discuss issues around the Strait of Hormuz, which Iran has blockaded since the beginning of the war. NPR's Hadil Al-Shalchi reports.
2: The Iranian foreign ministry spokesperson Esmail Baqai announced that the meeting of foreign ministers will take place in Oman next week. He said the foreign ministers of Iran, Iraq, and other Arab states on the coast of the Persian Gulf and the Sea of Oman will be attending. He said that the meeting will address negotiations Iran and Oman have been part of to reach an agreement to temporarily reopen the Strait of Hormuz. The Iranian blockade of the strait has affected global oil supplies. U.S. diesel prices hit a new American high at an average of $6 a gallon this week. Hadil Al-Shalchi, NPR News, Istanbul.
0: Swing voters in Michigan say they're worried about higher prices as President Trump ramps up tariffs on Canada. NPR's Ashley Lopez reports on two online focus groups this week with these voters.
3: The focus groups consisted of 13 people in the battleground state of Michigan who voted for Joe Biden in 2020 and then Trump in 2024. 11 of these swing voters, a sizable majority, said they think this escalating trade war with Canada will be bad for Michigan, which shares a border with the country. PJ was one of those voters. He participated under the condition his last name would not be used.
4: Prices are going to go up. I mean, that's, you know, the more we put tariffs on stuff, the more they put tariffs on stuff. Lack of trade. I mean, prices are just ultimately going to go up, you know, for all of us.
3: These voters say affordability and high prices remain the key issue for them heading into this year's midterm elections. Ashley Lopez, NPR News.
0: Major U.S. stock indexes rebounded today. This is NPR News.
5: It's 6:04. This is news from Wisconsin Public Radio. Good evening. I'm Brady Carlson. The companies behind the $15 billion data center campus in Port Washington have held an informational event for residents. Evan Casey has this report.
6: Officials with Vantage Data Centers, Oracle, and OpenAI held what they called a community conversation Thursday. Company representatives stood behind tables with titles like Economic Impact and Sustainability. Misty Allen is a vice president of public policy for North America at Vantage. She says she understands concerns from people opposed to the project.
7: Change is happening around them and in their community. So it's really our job to make sure that they understand what is happening in their community and why.
6: Some who attended the event said they were able to learn more. But Town of Port Washington resident Joy Hayward left feeling disappointed.
8: I came down for information and to see what the place looked like, and I didn't get either any of that.
6: The campus is expected to be operational in 2028. Evan Casey, Wisconsin Public Radio.
5: Experts in the U.S. and Canada are urging action to address more frequent harmful algal blooms on Lake Superior. A new report calls for more funding for research and a real-time monitoring network of buoys to detect blue-green algae. The blooms often look like pea soup. They can contain toxins that make people and animals sick. They tend to occur in warmer, nutrient-rich waters. Chris Filstrip is an applied limnologist with the University of Minnesota Duluth. At a panel forum in Superior, he said it can be difficult to detect blooms without monitoring networks because they form and disappear quickly. Experts say action is needed now as climate change drives more extreme weather. Lake Superior is one of the fastest warming lakes in the world. This is WPR News. There's more news anytime at WPR.org.
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1: From NPR News, this is All Things Considered. I'm Sasha Pfeiffer.
11: And I'm Scott Detrow. Swing voters in Michigan are sour on the economy and President Trump's handling of it. That is one takeaway from a pair of focus groups this week. NPR senior national political correspondent Mara Liasson observed them and joins us now to discuss. Mara, always good to talk to you.
12: Good to talk to you, too.
11: You have been tracking these focus groups every month. They're always with voters who supported President Trump in 2024 after voting for Joe Biden in 2020. So, you know, this is a key segment of the electorate. And it really seems like economic concerns are just top of mind for everyone.
12: That's right. This is a consistent echo across all our focus groups. Number one issue, affordability, cost of living. And, you know, while focus groups are not statistically significant, it's just a small group of people, this does line up with polling. Polls tell us what voters are feeling. Focus groups give us a chance to hear why they're feeling it. And what was interesting about this month is that we went to Michigan. This was a group of Michigan voters. They're seeing President Trump's ongoing trade standoff with Canada up close. It's right next door to them. It's very personal. And I want to play a little sample of what voters had to say about the tariffs. Everyone in these groups is identified by first names only. So here are Barbara, Jean, and Jess.
13: I just go into the stores and I looked at my shampoo and I said, okay, this is going to go up 50% because my shampoo is made in Canada.
14: Michigan has the auto industry. I think the tariffs for that is very hurtful for the state.
15: Well, if I buy a car that's made in Canada, then it will affect me because the tariffs are now 50%.
11: This is interesting, Mara, because I feel like sometimes politicians, political operatives will say, oh, this is just white noise. Voters aren't paying attention to these details like professionals are. That's not true. These voters know the specifics, and these are voters in a swing state.
12: In a swing state with a very vital Senate race, Michigan is ground zero for an experiment that Donald Trump is carrying out. Basically, can Republicans perform well in the midterms in spite of the economic decisions he's making on things like tariffs or the war in Iran that make Republican candidates' life harder? And here we are in a state that's very closely connected to their next-door trading partner. Now, Democrats are also engaged in an experiment in Michigan, which is can a progressive candidate, Abdul El-Sayed, unify his party coalition, mend fences with Jewish voters, for example, that were strained during the midterms in time for November. And I can tell you that Michigan is a marquee Senate race that Democrats are worried about and Republicans are optimistic about.
11: One factor, then, that I'm really wondering about is what voters think about President Trump.
12: Well, I was particularly struck by something that a voter named PJ said. Like all the other voters in our group, he voted for Trump in 2024. Now he says he's embarrassed by the president. He said he voted for him because Trump promised to stop foreign wars. Here he is talking about Iran.
4: Every single day, we're one day closer to ending the war, ending the war, ending the war. You know, fuel prices are going to go down. And then, you know, next day comes. Oh, one more day, one more week, two more weeks. Now, I think today he said, it's going to be after the midterms.
12: So that really stood out to me. It sounds like for PJ, Trump's shtick is wearing thin with the constantly shifting promises, shifting timelines. We know from polls that President Trump is losing support among some of his core Republican voters. Support for him is still high in that group, but it's down from a year ago. And another thing we've heard consistently in these groups, people are able to directly connect Trump's actions to their own economic struggles. They connect the war with higher fuel prices. They connect tariffs with higher costs.
11: Anything else jump out to you from this focus group?
12: Yeah, the focus group illustrates something else we're seeing in polling, which is the convergence of economic populism from the left and the right. People feel wealth inequality has gone too far. There's even contempt for the wealthy. I was thinking about this when I was listening to a voter named Tony. He's very pro-Trump. He approves of the job Trump is doing. But listen to him here.
16: I have nothing against billionaires or people who are making money. But I think that a lot of our problems, economic problems, are stemming from those who can't get enough, who want it all and want more and more and more. Of course, that affects us because we're footing the bill.
11: Mara, is that swing voter Tony or is that Bernie Sanders?
12: Yeah. Look, there's real disillusionment with the economic status quo. People feel the system is not delivering. Our focus group was asked about the American dream, the idea if you work hard, play by the rules, get an education, you can do as well or better than your parents. Not a single one said the American dream was alive and well. Here's Tanya.
17: There's no more middle class. It's the rich and the poor.
12: And she blamed President Trump's economic policies for killing the American dream. In the midterms, the incumbent party gets the blame. And that leaves the big question, how will Trump's decisions, decisions that voters are directly connecting to the economy, shape the vote in Senate and House races in battleground states like Michigan?
11: NPR's Mara Liasson, thanks so much.
12: You're welcome.
1: President Trump is heading to Ireland for a two-day trip. And while there, he'll engage in some presidential diplomacy while visiting a golf tournament at his club in Doonbeg. Ireland fits into a unique place as Trump rethinks his relationship with Europe. It's militarily neutral, outside NATO, and deeply tied to the United States economically. NPR's Franco Ordonez has the story.
18: President Trump used his last meeting with Taoiseach Micheál Martin in the Oval Office to unleash a stream of complaints about other European leaders, including British Prime Minister Keir Starmer and other NATO members. The president accused NATO leaders of making a foolish mistake by refusing to help the U.S. secure the Strait of Hormuz during the war with Iran.
19: So everyone agrees with us, but they don't want to help. And we as the United States have to remember that because we think it's pretty shocking.
18: Trump is going to Ireland at a moment of heightened trade tensions and is pressuring Europe to do more for the U.S. Ireland, meanwhile, is trying to stay out of the fray while doing much of what Trump says he wants from Europe, investing heavily in the U.S. and expanding manufacturing here.
20: In Ireland, you have a country that is doing everything Trump wants other European countries to do.
18: Brett Bruen served as the White House Director of Global Engagement in the Obama administration. Trump wants Europe to become less dependent on American military power. Ireland, because it's not a member of NATO, has been able to avoid some of the tensions Trump has had with NATO allies over burden sharing and support for the U.S. Bruen points to Irish investments in North Carolina and Virginia as examples of how Ireland is focused on the trade relationship.
20: Ireland is kind of a case study, a poster child for a country that's trying to expand investment in the U.S., and they have.
18: As he has with other European nations, Trump has accused Ireland of taking advantage of the U.S., pointing to the large concentration of American pharmaceutical companies in Ireland. Jenny Malia, who heads Ireland's Economic Development Agency, says that despite the broader U.S. tariffs on the European Union, Irish companies have not backed away from doing business in the U.S.
21: So right now, it might surprise some people that a country of 5.5 million people like Ireland, that we are the sixth largest investor into the U.S.
18: Trump is expected to meet again with the Taoiseach, who he has a relatively good relationship with. But there is the potential for some fireworks when he meets the Irish president, Catherine Connolly, who during her recent presidential campaign called Trump a bully.
22: Have I a trust problem with America? I think every person in the country has a trust problem with America.
18: But Daniel Mulhall, who served as Ireland's ambassador to the U.S. during Trump's first administration, expects Connolly to proceed with caution.
23: I would expect the president to understand that there's no mileage in having a row or an unpleasant set of exchanges with President Donald Trump.
18: Mulhall says Ireland has an interest in making Trump's visit a positive one. And he adds that their military neutrality and deep economic ties also give Ireland a different position in Europe and potentially a role as a bridge between Washington and Europe.
23: For a small country, that's what counts, is, you know, your ability to manage your relations with a larger country, even when things become a bit difficult, as they have been for many countries during the second Trump term in particular. I mean, imagine being Canada or being Denmark at the moment.
18: He says the stakes are just different for Ireland. And with so much of its economy tied to the U.S., Ireland has little interest in becoming the next country to find itself at odds with Trump. Franco Ordonez, NPR News.
11: In many small towns, emergency medical crews rely on volunteers, and volunteers are not always easy to find. So Lake City, Colorado, celebrated the summer when some new emergency medical technicians finished their training. Laura Palmisano with KVNF reports.
0: Buffy Witt, a retired paramedic, knows firsthand how important volunteer EMTs are. In 2023, her son was in a car accident, and she, assisted by volunteers, helped save him.
2: Having first responders here really does make the difference between life and death.
0: Only about 400 people live in Lake City, so it's good news when three residents pass their national board test and become EMTs. One is Rowan McNeese, who works at the local bakery.
3: Hi, Cinda.
0: She's 18 years old, graduated high school in May, and got the highest score in her local EMT cohort.
3: It was definitely hard at first to learn how to balance my high school and then also the workload for my EMT class, because that was a lot. But as it moved forward, I kind of got the hang of it, and it got a little easier.
0: At the other end of the age spectrum is Lori Stewart.
7: It was fun being the grandma to the other people in the class. It does show that age is just a number.
0: Stewart is 73 years old and retired from a career in the pharmaceutical industry. She's been a volunteer ambulance driver with the local EMS agency since 2023.
7: Well, number one, I love to drive. I do all the driving in my family, and seriously, all of it. It was rewarding. I love doing the runs.
0: Stewart says her 3 years as an ambulance driver helped prepare her to become an EMT.
7: I'll say I've seen a lot, and I found out I could handle it.
0: After this summer, her fellow volunteer, Rowan McNeese, is leaving for university. McNeese says she'll still volunteer when she's home and in the summer. Hinsdale County EMS is happy to welcome McNeese and Stewart to the agency. However, it is still in need of more volunteer providers and ambulance drivers. For NPR News, I'm Laura Pomisano in Lake City, Colorado.

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1: It's 6:18. You're listening to Wisconsin Public Radio. Good evening. I'm Brady Carlson. There's more All Things Considered still ahead, and at 6:30, it's Marketplace. According to the Consumer Price Index report from August, inflation is up and wages are down. A look at how consumers are reacting. That's on Marketplace tonight at 6:30. Clear to partly cloudy and breezy weather. Maybe some scattered showers or storms in the north and west overnight. Lows near 60 degrees. Tomorrow, partly cloudy with some isolated light showers. Saturday's highs from the mid to upper 70s. Sunday brings clouds with some very light rain and cooler weather. Sunday's highs in the mid to upper 60s. 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

0: Post-pandemic, home building took off in the South and West of the U.S. and then faded. But in the Northeast right now, home building's booming.
1: We didn't see that construction boom in New England and in the Northeast. So in a sense, I guess you could say we're playing catch-up.
0: I'm Sabri Benishore. Why home builders in the Northeast are booked and busy. Next time on Marketplace.
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7: From NPR News, this is All Things Considered. I'm Sasha Pfeiffer.
8: And I'm Mary Louise Kelly. Much of NPR's reporting this week has remembered the terror attacks of September 11th, 2001, the blue sky, and the horror that unfolded in Manhattan, at the Pentagon, and in a field in Shanksville, Pennsylvania. For 25 years now, those events and the response to them have shaped the nation's approach to national security. The Bush administration began housing detainees in a prison at Guantanamo Bay. Some of them are still there today. And it redrew the intelligence community, creating the Department of Homeland Security and the Director of National Intelligence. Did it work? Is America safer? And did the country compromise its moral compass along the way? Those are some of the questions I posed during a live taping of NPR's national security podcast, Sources and Methods. Joining me in that conversation were Stephen Hadley, who was Deputy National Security Advisor on 9/11, also John McLaughlin, then Deputy CIA Director, Michael Morell, then President Bush's CIA briefer, and then California Congresswoman, Democrat Jane Harman.
9: I think the intentions were excellent. I don't disagree there. But I think mistakes that we have made, I just wrote an op-ed on this, were egregious and have metastasized since. For example, now we have shortchanged totally our soft power. We Bob Gates, the former Secretary of Defense, wrote about over-militarizing our response to 9/11. He's right. We did. And we're still doing that. We are pushing away our partners and allies who were crucial then. And I think that because of new technology, the threats are much more difficult, including cyber and AI, and we have hollowed out some of the leadership of our intelligence community now. And so while we all tried our hardest, and I think we would all do it again, try our hardest, I worry that our country is more vulnerable, not less.
8: This comes from Julie in the audience. Thank you, Julie. How confident are you with the current administration's focus on terrorism?
10: Not so confident. The one can say, I think, that terrorists today have a larger safe haven than they did at the time of 9/11. When you add up the openness of the Sahel, Afghanistan itself, other parts of the Middle East, parts of Syria, the tribal areas, and so forth. So the question is, are terrorists planning another attack, or are they just laying low and trying to recover from all the pressure we've put on them? And frankly, no one knows. And I would worry that we're not giving this the sufficient attention it needs.
11: Steve? I think I'd make a point Jane made. The new technologies available could potentially really empower terrorists in a very sobering way. And we need to get on top of that.
9: I would just add one thing. The qualification for picking leaders should not be total loyalty. The qualification should be enormous experience and loyalty. And this group right here, those who were in the executive branch on 9/11 had enormous experience.
5: You're talking, I take that as a reference to some of the people running things like ODNI or CIA or the Pentagon.
9: Well, some are good. Some are picked only because they are loyal and are inexperienced. And I think that is very dangerous.
5: Michael, last word. How confident are you with current administration's focus on terrorism?
12: I mean, I would just say that I focused on terrorism for the entire second half of my 33-year career. And one of the things I learned is that if you have intelligence, if you have the right military capability, and you have a president who's making the right policy choices, it is fairly easy to degrade a terrorist organization. If you're missing any of those things, it's not. And not only is it easy to degrade if you have those things, but if you don't have those things, it's very easy for them to bounce back. So prudence is absolutely required. I have no idea what the Trump administration is focused on this or not. I just have no insight information.
8: That was Michael Morrell, President George W. Bush's CIA briefer on 9/11. You also heard Jane Harman, John McLaughlin, and Stephen Hadley. On 9/11, they were serving, respectively, as a California Democratic congresswoman, as deputy director of the CIA, and as deputy national security advisor in the Bush White House. They joined me live at NPR earlier this week for a special taping of Sources and Methods. 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
13: In Yemen, Houthis now say they control a stretch of land along the Red Sea that overlooks a key shipping route. The Houthis overran Yemen's army forces and their allied militias in a blitz that began just a week ago. And that Houthi advance could push up gas prices even higher, as NPR's Aya Betraoui reports.
14: Houthi fighters are now in control of the Yemeni port city of Mocha and other territory in the west. The Iran-backed group overran Saudi-backed forces, who fled and left armored vehicles behind as the Houthis advanced. Houthi military spokesman Yahya Sadia said Friday they've taken control of 2,000 square miles of territory in western Yemen. The Houthis' stunning advance gives them control of territory overlooking the Bab al-Mandeb. That key Red Sea shipping route had been Saudi Arabia's fallback as Iran closed the Strait of Hormuz. Saudi Arabia was rerouting millions of barrels of oil a day through a cross-country pipeline to the western side of the Arabian Peninsula. But satellite images examined by NPR show a massive fire along that pipeline this week. And the Houthis are targeting Saudi ships in Bab al-Mandeb, too. Saudi authorities say the Houthis fired at oil facilities and wounded more than 70 people in the south of the country Tuesday. The Houthis say their cross-border attacks were in response to dozens of deadly Saudi airstrikes. And as fighting also flared this week between the U.S. and Iran, the price of Brent crude climbed past $100 a barrel.
15: The Houthis have been attacking Saudi oil facilities almost nonstop over the past month as a way of keeping pressure on the global markets.
14: Vali Nasser, a professor of Mideast Studies at Johns Hopkins University, says the region's wars have forced countries like the U.S. to draw from their strategic oil reserves to keep prices from skyrocketing. Senior Houthi official Mohammed al-Bukhti tells NPR the group is targeting Saudi Arabia and its ships so that it lifts its blockade on Houthi areas, calling it a blockade for a blockade. And he says the Houthi attacks are narrowly focused on Saudi Arabia and not on international shipping at large. Aya Betraoui, NPR News, Dubai.

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1: 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Coming up at 6:30, a look at all the latest business news. That's Marketplace, and it's just ahead.
2: Maddie McGowan is living her best second life on a farm in rural Wisconsin with her border collie, Jack, when her friend and mentor is inexplicably killed by a rifle shot during a sheepdog trial. Reeling from his death, Maddie searches for answers, but it soon becomes apparent that her own life may be in danger. Join us for A Way to Me by Patricia McConnell tonight at 9:30 on Chapter a Day.

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1: In New York, I'm Sabri Benishour, in for Kai Rizdal. It is Friday, September 11th. Good to have you along. So the big news, the big economic news this morning is that inflation got worse in August. We went from prices increasing by just 0.1% in July to 0.4% increase in August. And even if you take gas and food out of the picture, prices still increased more quickly in August. And now the Federal Reserve has to figure out what it's gonna do about it. So let's get into that and the week's other news with Sudeep Reddy, who's at MS Now, and Kate Davidson, who's at Bloomberg. Hello.
2: Hi, Sabri.
3: Hi. Hello.
1: So I want to just read you this comment from an inflation analyst I follow, Omer Sharif. He says, "For the Fed, it is time to put up or shut up. You cannot give a speech like you did at Jackson Hole and not support a rate hike at the next meeting. You will either have to back up those words or end up as the boy who cried wolf." Kate, thoughts?
3: Yeah, we put that one high up in our story for sure about the implications for the Fed. I think it's right. It's pretty succinct. I mean, so what did we hear from Kevin Warsh in Jackson Hole? He gave a much more, decisive speech. Traders, investors were really looking for him to go a little bit further, not just saying, yeah, we're going to rein in inflation, we're going to get it under control, but really to make clear that they're willing to raise rates. And so he did that. He essentially said that the Fed would have work to do if it couldn't be confident that underlying inflation was moving toward the Fed's goal of 2%. And he also said at sufficient speed. So in other words, they're not going to wait around a long time. They want to see it improving quickly. And so you certainly did not see that in any of the inflation data this week. The Fed is going to meet for 2 days next week and they have a decision to make. And so I think we heard from a lot of economists today, and certainly the market reaction seemed to agree that it will be difficult to justify holding rates steady next week based on what we've heard from Warsh and others, that if inflation doesn't get better, they have to raise rates.
1: Mm-hmm. If a lot of the inflation that we are seeing is either directly from gas and diesel prices or indirectly in the sectors that use gas or diesel or fuel, what can raising interest rates do about that kind of inflation, Sudeep?
2: You know, we're in this very strange moment where inflation is obviously elevated. It's been elevated for many years. It is becoming a credibility problem for the Fed and a credibility problem in markets. There are plenty of investors in the bond market who are wondering whether the Fed is ever going to take action against inflation. So there's a credibility issue at stake here. And I think one reason we saw some surprising market reaction right out of the CPI report this morning, even though we knew it was going to lead to a Fed rate hike, was at least there is some certainty here. The bond traders are just like us. They want to know what's going to happen next. They want to feel comforted that somebody actually has their hands firmly on the steering wheel. And so there's something to be said there. Obviously, the fact that so much of this is coming due to energy is the core of the argument on the other side. That's certainly what Scott Bessent, the Treasury Secretary, is making, and what lots of people in the Trump administration want to make, that just like, wait this out. Don't overreact. You're going to constrain demand across the economy. But there's no sign that higher interest rates are actually really holding back the economy at large. Obviously, certain sectors will get hit by it.
1: Yeah. You mentioned bond yields. They have been rising, which translation into plain English is, you know, investors are a little more anxious, whether it's about inflation or government's borrowing too much. And we care because bond yields affect the cost of borrowing for the government and for everybody else. How concerned are you about the bond market?
3: Well, I can take that one, Sabri. I mean, I think that there certainly is a lot of angst. And I mean, as journalists who follow this, we're keeping a very close eye on it. A big part of the conversation now is whether the 10-year yield, which does affect and filter through to a lot of of consumer borrowing costs, could that hit 5%? It's not that 5% in and of itself is significant, but it's an important psychological threshold that I think would just add to the worries here. And I think ultimately, when we think about what can be done about this, what can the government do about it? Scott Bessent, the Treasury Secretary, has been trying to intervene and keep a lid on things, but he really has limited influence over the kinds of things that are driving up yields right now, which are really, some of the things you mentioned, inflation and the government's growing debt load. So we've heard him talk about this idea that they're going to release some kind of fiscal consolidation plan. And I think the hope was that by talking about that, signaling that, he would offer some reassurance to investors. But then we heard his boss, Donald Trump, come out this week and say, actually, if you vote for Republicans in the midterm election, we'll send $5,000 checks to everybody. So, I mean, this is a plan that would cost well over $1 trillion. Investors are not really buying it. They're kind of seeing through this, and I think that they're not convinced that there is some big plan in the works to rein in debt costs. So until you can really address those underlying factors, yields are going to continue to be a problem. And then, of course, the war in Iran as well, pushing up oil prices or putting pressure on that.
1: Yeah. Okay. I have a question about this, the buying back bonds thing that the Treasury has been doing. The Treasury is buying back bonds to try and maybe bring down yields, aka interest rates. Meanwhile, the Fed is poised to maybe raise them. Is it just me, or is that not crazy that one part of the government is trying to lower rates while the other is trying to maybe raise them?
2: I think what we're going to see here is really just a lot of a debate within markets about whether Treasury can accomplish anything in what it's doing. The idea of a Treasury buyback in such a huge market like this, when you've got $40 trillion in debt and $2 trillion in deficits, raises a lot of questions. And the staying power here raises lots of questions as well. The Fed is obviously the big player in all of this. And when the Fed decides that it wants to do something, then markets will pay attention. And until that happens, and unless that happens, you're going to see probably a little bit of noise there moving in the direction of some type of intervention. But it's hard for anybody in the markets to take it all that seriously until the Fed really gets involved and makes its intentions known. So that's the one to watch, and we'll be able to watch it next week.
1: Sudeep Reddy at MS Now and Kate Davidson at Bloomberg, thank you guys so much. Hope you have a great weekend.
2: Thanks.
3: Thank you.
1: Wall Street today, pretty chipper. We'll have the details when we do the numbers.

0: So, inflation. It's high and we don't like it. The only way for a regular person to stay ahead of it is, unfortunately, to make more money. And surprise, the Labor Department says wage gains did not keep up with inflation over the past 12 months. So if you take inflation into account, the average American's real hourly earnings actually went down by 0.3% over the past year. On the bright side, we are still spending, because we have to, which is good for the economy. So at least there's that. Marketplace's Nancy Marshall Genzer reports on how consumers are managing to do this.
1: Real hourly pay has been on a downward trend for a while. Breon Williams is chief economist at Groundwork Collaborative, a progressive think tank.
2: So you have real hourly pay that's either been flat or falling. At this point, about 5 straight months now, from April through now.
1: Some consumers are trying to make up for that by showing up more at work. The Labor Department says the average work week increased 0.6% in the 12 months leading up to August. Williams says if the extra hours on the job aren't enough, workers have to dip into their savings to get by. He says at the beginning of last year, the savings rate was around 5%.
2: We're now at 3%.
1: More and more 20-somethings are trying to save by living with mom and dad, says Sarah Estep, an economist at the Center for American Progress.
3: That number reached nearly 50% this year.
1: Estep is also worried about apps that offer cash advances, kind of like payday loans, and the possible fees and fines on these apps.
3: And it's not really clear up front whether or not, if you're late on the payment, how that's going to affect you.
1: Estep says consumers of all ages are borrowing more to get by, using buy now, pay later or credit cards. Aditya Bhave heads U.S. economics at B of A Global Research. He's been watching credit card payments that are 90 days late or more.
4: This number has been generally trending up since late 2022, so for about 4 years now.
1: But Bhave thinks delinquencies have reached their peak and will now stay steady or even fall. He thinks consumers will be okay. They're incredibly resilient, he says. Still, he has his eye on gas prices. If they edge up toward $5 a gallon, he'll be more concerned. I'm Nancy Marshall Genzer for Marketplace.

0: So on the one hand, like Nancy was just talking about, we are all out here just trying to break even between our pay and inflation. But some Americans are trying to break even with each other. And I am talking about the wage gap between men and women. It has been widening since 2023. We'll get the latest numbers on that next week. As Marketplace's Justin Ho reports, the widening wage gap is making the economy less productive than it could be.
1: The big problem with the gender wage gap, it discourages some women from even being in the labor force.
2: If I'm a woman looking out to the marketplace to find a job, I already know that I'm starting from a lower level.
1: Nicole Servi is an economist with Wells Fargo. She says anyone who wants to enter the workforce has to know they'll earn enough money to make it worth working, enough to pay for childcare or elder care.
2: And because we have this gender pay gap already in existence, for a lot of women, if they go out to the market and find a job, they're not even going to earn enough to cover some of those unpaid responsibilities that they have.
1: So some women decide that getting a job just isn't worth it. That means there is a lot of untapped potential out there. Servi says from the perspective of an employer, that's untapped productivity, skilled workers who could be boosting output, but aren't.
2: And so if you, let's say, can't get a really skilled engineer to help push the frontier, let's say, of something that you're building, then that's just going to slow down your output production in the longer run.
1: The gender pay gap also has an outsized impact on those care industries I mentioned a few seconds ago.
3: And one thing we know about the care workforce, it is predominantly female.
1: That's Chloe Gibbs, a senior economist at the W.E. Upjohn Institute for Employment Research. She says care work, surprise, surprise, also tends to be underpaid. And as a result, the care industry sees a lot of churn as workers find better paying jobs or drop out of the workforce.
3: And that undermines the stability of the care provided because you have this sort of constant turnover that is particularly pronounced. And we would expect that in a low wage industry.
1: Problem is, care work is infrastructure that supports the entire economy because it allows people to go to work and be productive. So when the care industry is unstable because it can't find workers,
3: that kind of undermines everyone else's ability to work, parents' ability to work who have young children. They really rely on the stability of their childcare arrangements.
1: And when parents can't find that stability, mothers are more likely than fathers to drop out of the labor force.
3: Essentially, that is lost value from the skills and the talents that that worker would bring to the labor market.
1: The gender pay gap also has an impact on workers' kids.
4: Essentially, it lowers investments in children and therefore long-run productivity growth.
1: That's Stephanie Seguino, an economics professor at the University of Vermont. She says women tend to spend a much higher percentage of their income on their kids. So when women earn less than men, children get fewer resources.
4: It could be enrichment activities for their health care, for stable housing, all things that affect children's cognitive development, their creativity, and their innovativeness in the long run.
1: That means underpaying women, Seguino says, limits economic growth for generations. I'm Justin Ho for Marketplace.

0: coming up.
1: We can't just find 1,000 acres of farmland.
0: Well, you'd think they'd be easy to spot, right? But first, let's do the numbers. The Dow Jones Industrial Average shot up 509 points, which is 1%, to finish at 52,573. The NASDAQ lifted 1%. The S&P 500 rose 0.9%. With average diesel prices passing $6 a gallon, let's check in with some companies involved with electric freight vehicles. Swedish company Enride, which provides autonomous electric trucks and services for human-driven electric trucks, slowed down 8.5%. Hylion Holdings, which makes electrified powertrains, sped up 2.1%. Bonds fell. The yield on the 10-year T-note rose to 4.97%, almost 5. 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
1: This is Marketplace. I'm Sabri Benishore. About 42% of Americans are retiring earlier than they thought they would. This is according to insurer Allianz. Now, most of that is for not great reasons, health or a layoff. But for one in five of those early retirees, it is because they feel financially stable enough to just not have to work anymore. All of which sets up today's installment of our series, Clocked Out.
2: My name is Skip Franklin. I live in Western Michigan, just south of Grand Rapids, and I retired in 2013 at age 37. I graduated from college in 98 and went right to work. I was a computer science math graduate, and if you know anything about the economy at that time, that was right about the time Y2K was a big deal, and like everybody was getting on the internet. I immediately had a job. I was getting paid a lot of money for the time. I basically did nothing but work. So at the end of that time, I basically kind of looked at it and said, you know, there's a lot more to life than this. You know, I've made good money up to this point. I don't have to work right now if I don't want to. So I decided now is a good time to take a break. And having taken that break, a few years passed and I'm like, you know, I still kind of like this and just decided not to go back. That first year, I didn't do a whole lot of anything. It took me a good year of just kind of laying around and doing nothing to realize that, okay, maybe I want to do a little something. I started working with various

0: my primary identity at this point is church and friends and family. Well, I should say church and volunteer work. I mean, those two things kind of go together for me. I don't feel like adrift without a job. You know, I've heard people say, they're like, oh, well, if I retired, I don't know what I'd do with myself. I have a hard time believing anybody who says, oh, if I didn't have my job, I wouldn't feel right. Well, that means you're not looking hard enough. There's something else out there for you.
1: Skip Franklin, living the dream, retired south of Grand Rapids, Michigan. If you have quit your 9-to-5, maybe to take a break, doesn't have to be retirement, or to do something else, you can tell us about it, marketplace.org/clockedout.

0: The U.S. has a housing shortage. We know that. The country needs millions more homes by some estimates. And yet, the pace of home building has been slowing down. Take your pick of reasons: high mortgage rates, labor shortages, general anxiety. The number of new homes breaking ground so far this year is down about 2% compared to the same period last year, according to the Census Bureau. Every region of the country has seen a slowdown except one, the Northeast. There, housing starts are up 12%, Marketplace's Henry Epp reports.
1: Eventually, there will be 32 homes nestled into the new Dogwood Circle development in Milton, Vermont. But right now, it's a work in progress. 7 homes are finished. The owners are already living in them. 3 more are under construction. Workers are screwing in drywall. The rest of the lots are still patches of dirt. But that'll change soon, says developer Colin Frisbee of Sterling Homes, standing in the basement of one of the under construction units.
2: We're going to begin digging tomorrow a duplex next door to this.
1: The new neighborhood is a short walk to the town's rec field and library, and by New England standards, it's a fairly dense development, 32 units on 6 acres.
2: And the more homes we can fit on a piece of land, the more we're able to divide out all those costs, the land costs, the infrastructure costs, the development costs, the permitting costs.
1: Lowering prices for buyers. Still, the cheapest home here, half a duplex, will set you back $480,000. That's actually a good bit below the median sale price in Vermont. And units are selling, Frisbee says. But despite a persistent housing shortage in the state, his business is kind of just chugging along.
2: It's a reasonable, rational market at the moment. And that's a good thing. Markets tend to ebb and flow. We're closer to an ebb.
1: But it's staying afloat thanks in part to the region's demographics, says Robert Dietz, chief economist with the National Association of Home Builders.
3: Who has benefited from the run-up in not just home prices, but stock prices? Well, it's older households.
1: And there are a lot of those in the Northeast, he says.
3: And so it's those households that have seen an increase in their net worth that have relatively greater spending power for the housing market.
1: Which is pushing up demand for new homes. And that's helping the Northeast look a bit better than the rest of the country, says Paul Willen, an economist at the Federal Reserve Bank of Boston.
4: You're basically seeing us doing okay relative to where we were a few years ago, whereas I think in other parts of the country, they've seen a big fall off.
1: Coming out of the pandemic, home building boomed across the South and West. But as borrowing rates for builders and buyers rose, that boom came to a halt. Meanwhile, says Willen,
4: we didn't see that construction boom in New England and in the Northeast. So in a sense, I guess you could say we're playing catch up.
1: That catch up is slow going for a few reasons. Borrowing rates, for one, and particularly high construction costs in the Northeast, Willen says. Plus, compared to other regions, there's just not as much space up here.
4: We can't just find 1,000 acres of farmland and just go in and, dig sewer lines and build streets and build hundreds of new homes.
1: And even smaller developments like Dogwood Circle face another headwind that developers say make building in the Northeast especially hard: state and local permitting processes. Developer Colin Frisbee says it took 2.5 years to get permits for his new neighborhood, and that was a lightning speed compared to some other projects he has in the works.
2: The conservative approach to how some of these regulations are being interpreted make it much more difficult to provide that housing that is more affordable to more people.
1: Frisbee cites, for example, local rules around setbacks that make it harder to build.

0: that the density required to keep prices in check. For Julie Maslach, the increased density at Dogwood Circle came with trade-offs. She bought one of the new homes here after living for years on a large rural lot in a nearby town. There's not nearly as much space to garden, and for now she's surrounded by construction, but...
1: I also thought about things as I age, you know, like, okay, what if I can't drive? I could walk to the library, I could walk to the rec fields, I could walk to trails, dog park, get my food, all of that.
0: And she's planning to spruce up her new yard.
1: I put in flowers, I'm going to put in a fence, and then I'll build a little paradise in the backyard.
0: And watch as the rest of the neighborhood builds up around her. In Milton, Vermont, I'm Henry App for Marketplace.

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1: This final note on the way out today, I was going to say something about how Campbell's, McCormick, and other food makers are warning there are sharp price hikes coming. But you know what? I have had just about enough of inflation for today. So instead, libraries. Ohio, Utah, and Washington lead the country in the number of public library checkouts per person, 11 per person in 2024, almost double the national average. This is via Axios. U.S. public library checkouts are recovering from a pandemic-era drop, in part thanks to a boom in digital borrowing. Our theme music was composed by BJ Lederman. Marketplace's executive producer is Nancy Fargali. Joanne Griffith is the chief content officer. Neil Scarborough is the vice president and general manager. And I'm Sabri Benishore. Have a great weekend. We'll be back on Monday.

0: This is Wisconsin Public Radio. Good evening. I'm Brady Carlson. It's 6:59. Just ahead at 7 o'clock, it's Wisconsin Today. And stay with us at 8 o'clock for fresh air. All that and more is coming up.
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1: As the nation marks the 25th anniversary of the September 11th attacks, find out how the event is being commemorated here in the state, including a visit to new exhibits at the Wisconsin Veterans Museum. It's Wisconsin Today. I'm Rob Ferret.
2: And I'm Kate Archer-Kent. Also today, President Trump organizes an unusual midterm convention in Texas to put himself at the center of elections. Will that help or hurt Republicans here in Wisconsin? The Inside Wisconsin Politics team tackles that question and other big issues in state politics.
1: And just in time for their first game of the season, a new book traces the history of the Green Bay Packers and their connection to the community.
3: Every element of the Packers today and throughout its history really does embody the American ethos.
2: It's all coming up on Wisconsin Today, starting with the news from NPR.